0: storytelling podcast from BYU Radio, where your family can gather for great stories from great storytellers in every episode. Stories bring us together, and we hope the stories on the show will spark memories and thoughts that you can share with the people you love. I'm your host, Sam Payne. You know, there's a lot of the world around us that we simply grow accustomed to. The buildings and cars and people and scenery we interact with most often can sometimes become part of the background. We're used to them, so they can go kind of invisible. But every once in a while, something surprises us, takes our breath away. We got a couple of stories about those moments today. The first one comes from Los Angeles storyteller Antonio Sacri, who came to love the book Moby Dick, Herman Melville's epic story of the hunt for the white whale. And his interest in the book leads his family on an adventure he'll tell you about. Here's Antonio Sacri with a story he calls World's Second Best Dad.
1: I was always a good student as a kid, but I was not a big reader. But everyone in my family was. My mother, my brothers, my dad reading in both languages. My brothers both read what they had to read in school, but they also read what they wanted to read. I didn't want to read anything. When I was in seventh grade, my brother in sixth grade was reading Stephen King. There were these horror books with these horror images, and it was scary to look at them. And then one day, I opened the book, and I read it cover to cover. The first book that I ever read cover to cover also gave me nightmares all night. But it was the first time that I realized that there was reading that you could do for pleasure or for terror or for fun. And so I went to the library, and I'm old enough that there was not that many Stephen King novels. And over the course of the next 6 months or a year, I read every single Stephen King novel, and I was not able to find any more. I said, "Mom, I've read the last Stephen King novel." She says, "Oh, honey, that's great. You've been reading a lot." I said, "No, but there's no more Stephen King novels." She says, "Well, honey, there are other books in the library." I'm like, "They're not going to be as good as Stephen King." She's probably not as good as Stephen King novels, but I guarantee you there's probably a good book there. I'm like, "Mom, what should I read?" And she got a Hemingway novel, and I think it was The Sun Also Rises, and she gave it to me, and I read it. And I didn't read it like I read the Stephen King novel, but after I finished it, I said, "Mom, this guy's pretty good. He's not as good as Stephen King, but he's okay. Has he written anything else?" And he did. And I read all of Hemingway. And that led to, years later, an English degree from a college where I read Herman Melville's Moby Dick. That was a difficult book to get through in college. And out of college, as I was pursuing storytelling, I also was pursuing acting. And the first professional play I ever got cast in was an adaptation of Moby Dick. It was a puppet adaptation of the show. And so I had to read it again. And then the show got extended and I read it again. So Moby Dick has become a book that I visit at different times in my life. My wife is an English teacher in high school. She's an AP English teacher, and she has a master's degree in English. And somehow, being an AP English teacher with a master's in English, she never got around to reading Moby Dick. And so she took down one of the copies that I had and was reading Moby Dick as my son was just getting involved in books. "Dad, what's that story?" "That's a story, honey, that I'll have to tell you when you get older." "Dad, I want to hear the story right now." And I had no idea how to turn a 700-page novel about American whaling experience from the 1800s into a story for my son. And I was trying to work it out when my wife found a little board picture book called The Cozy Classics that tells these ancient big stories in one-word pages. So this is how I told part of the Moby Dick story to my son. Boat. There's an image of a boat with sails. Find. There's a sailor in the crow's nest looking for a whale. Whale. Now, all of the excitement and horror of the story I didn't share, and this was all he needed to scratch that Moby Dick itch, and it was totally fine. And then years later, I'm going along, and my wife was talking to her high school students just a couple of months ago, and she said, "Who has read Moby Dick?" And one hand went up, only one kid. It's a tough book to read in high school. And she said, my husband loves that book. He's read it many times. And a week later, I had a 4-page handwritten note from a modern teenager wanting to discuss Moby Dick. He said, I hear you have sailed the vast seas reading about Moby Dick. And in flowery language, just like Melville, this brilliant high school senior wrote a 4-page. It had been years since I'd read the book. And so I'm like, oh yeah, Moby Dick is great. It's really exciting, blah, blah, blah. And then I got a 6-page letter handwritten back about how I have failed him in my pursuit. So I have reread the Moby Dick book recently. And as I was reading it, the magic of Google, when you think something and all of a sudden you're getting ads about that thing. I don't know how it happened, but whale watching expeditions were showing up on my phone. I wasn't Googling Moby Dick. I was reading it, but somehow they found it and I saw, oh, there's one not too far from our house in Los Angeles. And so 4 weeks ago, we piled in the car. Now, it was only 27 miles away, which in here would probably, well, no, that's, I've been in some rough traffic here. In Delaware, 27 miles would take you 27 minutes. In Utah, maybe it would take you an hour. In Los Angeles, it takes 2.5 hours. So we gave ourselves 2.5 hours to get 27 miles down to Long Beach. And on the way, my kids were doing the thing that kids do in the car. And they're fighting. And I'm saying, well, we're going to go on a whale watch. We're going to see whales. It's going to be great. And they're just not having any of it. There's no rain. There's no rainbow. There's nothing. I keep turning up the radio. We have, for better or for worse, are no screen in the car family because of being storytelling. None of the stories are working, and it's just a disaster. It's a bad, bad thing. We finally get to the parking lot. Now we're just barely on time for the boat. The boat is going to leave. The tickets are $50 each, and we're rushing, and the kids don't want to put on sunscreen, and they don't want to put on their hat, and they don't want to put on their sunglasses, and it's becoming one of those maybe mistakes, one of the reasons why I'm not the number one dad, and my wife is telling me, just breathe. I'm just trying to breathe, and just get on the boat, and we get over there, and we're in line, and finally, just as they're closing the rope, we get onto the boat, and the first thing the guy says on the loudspeaker of the boat is, we can't guarantee a whale sighting, but it's going to be a fun boat ride. And both of my kids just have one of those epic meltdowns. It's just bad. And they're just clomping around and I'm just facing. And then we try to get, there's no seats on the boat. All the seats, there's these beautiful, loungy, awesome seats, like these couches back here. And they were just, and we had to stand at the rail in front of the boat. And the second the boat started moving, my kids started smiling. They started seeing the birds on the water. They saw little tiny fish. They saw the big boats, the Queen Mary, I think that's the boat that's there. And then the cranes and the port. And we're on the water before the breaks, just moving slowly. My kid's happy. It's all worth it. Then we hit the brakes and the waves start moving. And both of my kids, because we didn't have a seat and we were late, are in the very front, the bow of that boat, moving with the waves. And for 30 minutes, we had those 30 magical moments as a family, discovering the ocean for the first time, watching it. And the woman is trying to figure out what's going on and may not be whales, but it's beautiful and it's all good. And then she says, we heard that there's a whale somewhere, and they go, but there's no whale. And now I turn to my children and I say, you know what? Maybe we're not going to see a whale today. When all of a sudden the woman says, 12 o'clock. And way in the distance, miles away, there's a little tiny, tiny mist on the ocean. And my son goes, there she blows! Thing. No. And I try to explain to the whole thing about Moby Dick, but nobody's having it. They're all laughing. And now all the kids are yelling, there she blows. And the captain, she throttles it. And we're going out to where that space is and then shuts off the engines. And we're just there on Long Beach, 4 miles off the shore, still seeing the shore. It's white, just calm. And then, and you're not going to believe it, but there are pictures of it. And there's a video, I have a video of it. A massive whale comes out and shoots a spout into the air. so much that you can smell it. And it starts to curve, and the woman gets super excited. It's a finback whale, the second largest whale in the ocean. It keeps curving and curving, and comes the dorsal fin and the flukes, and it smashes. It makes a fluke print on the ocean, and the whale is gone, and the crowd is screaming and laughing and yelling, and my son can't believe it. And then the whale is gone. And my son looks up at me, and my daughter looks up at me, and all of us are sharing these moments. And I captured that moment on my phone. I had it there somehow. And then it was gone. And she said, "Let's go back to shore." We turned the boat around. And as we're going, she said, "You saw the finback whale," and she gave us a big lesson about the finback whale. When out of nowhere, dolphins come leaping. She said, "Oh my goodness, this is the biggest pod of dolphins we've ever seen. And I can't even count them. They're leaping in front and behind, and they're leaping in the wake." And she's giving a big lesson about dolphins. And my children cannot contain themselves. The adults cannot contain themselves. I've never seen anything like this. We're on the edge looking down. I feel like I can reach over and touch these dolphins. They're swimming under. They're playing with the boats. And my son remembers the chapter about dolphins playing from Moby Dick. And so we're talking about this literature and the ocean, and those dolphins finally speed away and they're gone. And we're going back into the shore, and my son just collapses into my arms, and we're looking out over the horizon, Catalina in the distance. And he looks up at me and says, "Dad, that was amazing." I said, "I know it was." He said, "Dad, you're the second best dad in the world." "That's pretty good, son. That's great. Thank you. If you want to be the first best dad in the world, when we get on shore, you'll take me to Target and buy me some Pokemon cards." And I looked out at where the pod disappeared and Catalina in the distance. And I said, "You know, son, I'm okay being the second best dad in the world." And that is the story, the second best dad in the world.
0: That was Antonio Sacri with World's Second Best Dad. Antonio's story is one of an amazing moment with the natural world, a moment to take one's breath away. And listening to this story reminds me of a similar moment, though not oddly with the natural world, from my life. I'm a child of the Rocky Mountains of Utah, and I was a stranger to the sights and sounds of America's big cities for most of my young life. First time I ever went to New York City, for example, was as a grown-up. I was the director of a high school for performing artists, and the school took a group of students to the city to see some Broadway shows, participate in some workshops with New York pros, take in a concert at Carnegie Hall, stuff like that. And my wife, Suzanne, who knew I'd never been to New York, said, "If you get a chance, go to Trinity Church. Alexander Hamilton's grave is there." You know, this was before the Broadway musical made Alexander Hamilton the worldwide star that he is. So a visit to Trinity Church felt a little more like a little intimate discovery than a visit to a major world tourist attraction. But I did have a little time to myself there in New York, and I did spend some of it finding Trinity Church, going inside. When I was there, a service was going on, and I sat for a little while in the back. But after some time, I stood up and I explored a little bit, and I found a little side chapel that was completely empty except for me. And I sat there quietly, and I thought. And I wasn't ready for the weight of all that seemed to be there with me in that experience. This was the church that had survived the fall of the Trade Center towers on 9/11. At one time, Trinity Church was the tallest building in the United States. The church has been rebuilt a couple of times, but it's the site where George Washington worshipped and others of the founding fathers as well. And I imagine them praying for my country there when my country was just a baby. I hadn't prepared myself for those thoughts, or for the space to reflect on my own thoughts about God and the weight of my responsibilities to the school and to these students and of my love for my family. And my tears as I sat there in that chapel were a surprise to me. Like Antonio's family at the sight of whales and dolphins, I was overwhelmed.
2: I was overwhelmed, like I sometimes got overwhelmed by the natural wonders of my Rocky Mountain home. And that city, though I'd never imagined myself having much of an affinity for it, felt like it knew me and had been waiting for me with a perfect little experience, just what I needed. Sometimes a moment can surprise you like that. And that's where Antonio's story took me. Where did it take you? And who will you take along? Our next story is brought to us by Bill Lepp. Bill is an avid hiker, but today he's going to take us on a grueling hike to see the magnificent Yosemite Falls up close. He calls this story Yosemite Falls Trail, and he's going to tell it. Here's Bill.
3: I was out in Yosemite National Park, and we were being given a tour by a retired ranger. We were staring at Yosemite Falls. And I said to the ranger, "How tall is it?" And he said, 2,425 feet. And I said, "No, not above sea level, from the top to the bottom." And he said, 2,425 feet. He said, "It's not quite straight down, but you wouldn't feel much after the first bump." It's the tallest waterfall in North America and the fourth tallest waterfall in the United States. Huh? Work on that one. And so I said, "Is there a path?" And he said, "Yes." And I said, "How long is it?" And he said, 3.5 miles, like he used to do it on his lunch hour. And then he said, "But you might have to post hole a little." And I said, "Oh, sure." And if you tell me something that you think I should know, and my response is, "Oh, sure," you can bet your bottom half dollar that I have no idea what you're talking about. So I got up the next morning, and I had to go do a show, and then I went to the park, and I changed in the car. I put on my wool socks and my running pants and my moisture-wicking short-sleeve T-shirt and my moisture-wicking long-sleeve T-shirt, and I had my watch and my bracelet and my pocket knife and a lighter and my driver's license so they could identify my remains. And then I went to the water thingy-majigger, and I drank like a gallon of water, because I'm really bad about carrying water on a hike. I just drink as much as I can, and I go. And I started at 1 o'clock. It was March. The sun was going to set at 7 o'clock. That meant I had 6 hours to get to the top of this trail. Now, here's just a couple of things about this trail. The trail is 3.5 miles long, right? We've explained that. And you go up 2,700 feet, and then you got to go down just a little bit to get to the top of the falls. And the trail, okay, think about this now. If you had the Sears Tower, and you put it on top of the Sears Tower, that would be about 2,700 feet long. If you built a ramp, a 3.5 mile ramp from the ground to the top of the Sears Tower, that ramp would start 2.5 miles out in Lake Michigan. And would have a gradual but annoying rise. You would go up about 1 foot for every 6 feet that you walked. The start of the Yosemite Falls Trail does not start a gradual 3.5 miles away from the top of the falls. No, it starts 1 mile away from the start of the falls. So to go 2,700 feet, you have to go 18,500 feet, but you do that in 5,280 feet. In other words, to go a half a mile, you got to go a mile, but it takes 3.5 miles for that to happen. How can that be, you ask? Well, if you were to look at that trail map, the contour lines on that trail map, and I don't care if you blew that map up as big as this carpet, the contour lines on that trail map are closer than the swirls of your thumbprint. And the trail is just a 3.5 mile long lightning bolt. It looks like the electrocardiogram of a patient suffering vascular fibrillation. Nailed it. And then it's not a trail. That's a lie. It's not a trail. It is a spiral staircase that goes into a fire escape that turns into a ladder that is topped by an ice-covered sliding board. So now I can, in almost any conditions, I can jog a 10-minute mile if I'm properly outfitted. 3.5 miles. I was thinking to myself, maybe I won't be able to jog the entire 3.5 miles, but I can walk a 15-minute mile. So 3.5 miles, this shouldn't take me much more than 45 minutes to get from the bottom of this trail to the top of this trail, right? And if I stop to look around, you know, call it an hour, then a half hour, about hour and a half. I had hour and a half. I had 6 hours to do an hour. I was going to have time to spare. No problem. So I start up the trail. First people I pass is an older couple. And you can tell they started at dawn, right? I'm starting at 1 o'clock. They started at dawn because they're just coming down. And they were clearly avid hikers. Everything they were wearing was North Face and L.L. Bean and Patagonia. And they had those stupid hats that have the extra wide brim and the little flappy things in the back. And they had vests on, and I'm sure in all those pockets they had things like solar panels for their portable yurt and a compass and then little shiny survival blankets and hydration packs on their back, snake bite kit, Israeli quick clot solution, and little bags of their own waste. You know they had them there. And what was worse, they had those sticks. I hate those sticks. They're just coming down the hill, looking at me. And they looked at my watch as they were passing me like, young man, you're never going to make it. You're starting way too late. You can tell that they had pre-planned their hike. They had pre-designated where they were going to rest. I didn't care. They were throwing shade on me. I was on my way up, and I was making good time on that first mile. Now, the trail, I'm not kidding. Sometimes you get to take 2 steps in the same direction, but just rarely. But I was passing people. I was passing people coming up, passing people coming down. There were people sitting there. There was one guy just standing in the middle of the path right there. He had on cut-off corduroys. He had on boat shoes. He had on a New York Knicks t-shirt. People were going around him like he was standing on 42nd Avenue, and I swear he was saying, I didn't even know the A train went to Yosemite. But I'm making time. I'm getting there. And at this point, the trail's kind of wooded, so there's not much to see. But you can't really look around anyway, because you have to keep your eyes on the trail, which isn't hard, because it's right here. And after about a mile, you come out at Columbia Rock, and you come through this opening, and oh my gosh, is it beautiful. You can see all the way down the Yosemite Valley in that direction, and there's a Sentinel Rock and Half Dome, and then the falls. You're halfway up the falls at this point. You're at 1,600 feet. You're maybe 100 yards away. The water's coming over. There's the mist. It's absolutely beautiful. And it turns out that for most people, that's enough. Most people hike up that pretty difficult 1 mile. Most people then look at the falls, take a little rest, and then most people turn around. They're satisfied. They turn around and go back down. Most people are smarter than me. Because I was going to go the next 2.5 miles. This is also the snow line. It wasn't snowing, but this is where, you know, you're in snow now. And the snow is probably 2 or 3 feet deep. And I said not a lot of people go from this point on. But enough people had gone that the snow was packed down enough, the trail was, so that, you know, the edges were like at my knees. And so I'm hiking along the snow, and I come around a curve, and I could see in front of me where the path goes up a cliff. This is even more straight. This path, just in case you were wondering, when was this path built, Bill? This path was built between 1873 and 1877. That is 4 years, which means it took more than a year, or it took a year to do each mile plus the half mile. So it took 4 years to build a 3.5 mile trail. That, if you worked every day, is 14 feet a day. Now, if you took off the weekends, a couple of holidays in winter, that's still only 26 feet a day. That's how difficult this trail is. And so I'm looking at this cliff in front of me, and I can see the switchbacks going up it like a cross section. And there's snow on the trail, as I said, but some of that snow had melted. But not the snow on top of the trail. No, the snow on the bottom of the trail. I thought that I was hiking on snow on dirt, but I could see by that cross section that there were all these beautiful snow arches where the snow underneath the trail had melted. So they were like 18 inches tall, maybe 5 feet long. And it was beautiful. It was a great little trick of nature, but I didn't want to walk on that, you know? So I ran. And then, so I'm hiking up, and the snow is about this high, and the trail is snow covered, and now it starts to go really up again. And as I was going up that section of the trail, I noticed on both sides of me that there were these weird little holes in the snow. They were maybe an inch in diameter, and there would be three of them kind of close together, sometimes four of them close together. Sometimes there'd be five of them with one of them several inches away. And I was like, what is this? Is this like some sort of California snow clam or some sort of Arctic worm? I mean, what exactly makes... And then I slipped, and I reached out, and I went like that. For those of you listening to the radio, I stuck all 10 of my fingers in the snow, and when I pulled them out, I immediately knew what had made those holes. You get through that part, and let me just say this also. My wife, I don't want to give my wife a bad name. She's a wonderful, wonderful

and there's this big snow plateau. And I realize at this point that where I am, there are no other footprints. And I start to think to myself, A, I'm lost. B, did I inadvertently walk around a gate that said, do not start this trail after 1 o'clock because you'll die. But I could see the summit, so, you know, I thought, forget it. I'm just going to keep going. And that's when I learned what post-holing is. Now, you might know what post-holing is out here in Utah, but post-holing is when you're walking along the snow all happy, and then the surface tension breaks, and your entire leg just sinks into the snow like you're going into a post-hole. Both legs went in. So I was up to my, like, here in snow, and so I had to pull my legs out. Fortunately, like I say, I was wearing tennis shoes and not hiking boots because I never would have got the hiking boots out. So now I'm post-holing. Across this tundra, I finally, you get to the peak, and it's a little bit disappointing because you can't see the falls. You can see Yosemite Creek, but you can't see the falls. And then I remember that the ranger told me that you have to descend a little bit. So I went down around this boulder, and when you come around that boulder, there it is. And there's a staircase that probably the CCC carved out of the side of the hill, and there's a little platform that's maybe 8x10, and the water's going over 2,400 gallons a second are going over in March. You go there in the summer, there's not going to be a drop going over. But in March, 2,400 gallons, and so there's billions of droplets of water in the air, and the sun is going through half of those, so there's even more billions of little rainbows refracted in the sky. You can see the opposite way down Yosemite Valley. It is incredibly beautiful. The other half of those water droplets are coming over and freezing on those stairs and on that platform. So now I have to go down these ice-covered stairs onto an ice-covered platform, and I know if I'm going too fast that there's a railing. I'm going right over that railing, but I'm not going to feel much after the first bump. So there's also a handrail, but it was covered in ice, too. Anyway, I went down there, and I don't want to tell you how to live your lives, but take that hike. Go all the way to the top. It is absolutely incredible. And one of the most interesting things about it is there I was, this beautiful fall is right there. I mean, you can almost reach out and touch it, but I could see my car 2,425 feet below me and somehow 3.5 miles away. And then I remembered it was getting dark soon and I was going to freeze to death. So I started back up. And I got up back to the summit, and there's a guy about my age and what I assume is his son standing there, looks like a snowboarder kind of guy, and they both looked disappointed. And I said, no, no, no. Don't worry, you can't see it from here, but you go down this hill, go around that rock, just follow my postals, and you can go down a little platform. And the kid, the young man, said to me, he said, thanks for the gnarly gratis data, dude. How often do you get thanked for the gnarly gratis data, dude, you know? So I'm plowing back down this hill now. You know, I'm 2 hours into my two-hour trip. I'm plowing down the hill, and I'm passing people. There's people coming up, but I'm not judging them. You know, I'm not going to be like the old people at the bottom of the hill. I'm not judging anybody. I passed these three guys. First of all, there was no sense telling them not to go any further. They were wearing Minnesota Twins T-shirts, and they had on shorts, and they probably were wearing tennis shoes. But they were. You could just tell by the look on those guys' faces that if you said to them, wait, don't go any further, 100 yards up the trail, they're about to ignite a whole bunch of dynamite to cause an avalanche to kill a fire-breathing dragon. Those guys would have been like, oh, geez, don't want to miss that. So that's for you, Kevin Kling. And then I pass this young couple, man and a woman, coming up. And no way I'm telling them they're not going to make it, because I could see by the expression on that man's face that he had been hearing that since they left the house. So I got down. It took me an hour to go 3.5 miles downhill. That's how steep this trail is. And I get to the bottom, and I'm trying to remember, did I hide my car keys at the bottom, or did I lose my car keys at the top of the mountain? I finally got to my car. I found my car keys. And John Muir, everybody knows the famous John Muir quote, the mountains are calling and I must go. Everybody knows it. That was written in a letter to his sister about the what's now the Yosemite National Park in the Yosemite Valley, about those very mountains that trail is in. In fact, John Muir may have, I have no proof of this, I'm just saying it, John Muir may have taken that very trail to get up to the mountains from

0: whence he wrote that quote. And it's true. I do love the mountains. I love looking out my hotel room and seeing those mountains. I love hiking in your mountains. I love hiking in the Sierra Nevada mountains. The mountains are calling and I must go. However, I will tell you that temporarily anyway, I have their number blocked.
1: That was Bill Lepp with Yosemite Falls Trail. Has there ever been a memorable view for you that's taken your breath away? Or a moment that took you by surprise and overwhelmed you? Have you ever set out on an adventure a little underprepared? Has a favorite book ever led the way to a real-life adventure? I bet you've got some stories. We hope you'll share them with the people you love. In fact, we hope you'll share the stories with us. We might share them on the show. 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
3: This is Lauren McLean for Her Why. 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Nixon also talks about coaching the Wolverine basketball team when they transitioned from junior college to Division I competition.
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9: Hi, Wonder Kids. It's Paige. What do you think of when you think of mud? Some people think, ew, messy. Mud is gross and wet and squelchy. Other people think, wahoo, mud, let's play. Have you ever played in the mud before? I remember one time walking through a muddy field as a kid, kicking up bits of wet dirt and spreading mud all over my jacket with my hands. It was all fun and games until my boot got stuck in the mud, and I couldn't get it out until my mom came in to rescue me. Playing in the mud might seem like something that only kids and maybe dogs do, but today we're going to be talking to some adults who have had some interesting adventures playing in the mud. They call it mudlarking, and I promise there's more to their messy adventures than you might think at first.
10: Mudlarking is 90% fate. There's no real good mudlarks and bad mudlarks. You know, there's no brilliant mudlarks. There's just people happen to be in the right place at the right time.
9: This is Laura Maklem. She's such a big fan of mudlarking that she's written multiple books about it, including A Mudlarking Year, Finding Treasure in Every Season, and Mudlarking, Lost and Found on the River Thames. Now, you might be wondering what mudlarking is exactly. Mudlarking is like a treasure hunt in the mud next to a river, especially the famous River Thames in London, England. Long ago, people dropped or lost things in the Thames, and over hundreds of years, those objects got buried in the muddy shore. Today, mudlarkers like Laura carefully search the mud when the tide goes out to find old coins, pottery, buttons, toys, and other pieces of history. The Thames is a river that has a tide because it's so close to the ocean. Laura first started mudlarking not too long after moving to London's busy city center.
10: I love my own company. I love solitude. And I grew up on a farm and I had plenty of solitude there. And when I moved to the big city, I was looking for the same kind of solitude, I think, even more so because, you know, London's crazy. It eats you up, spits you out. And I started looking for it in the gardens and the parks. And I just couldn't find anywhere quiet enough. And then one day I went to meet a friend in a pub by the river. And I realized that running right through the middle of our city is this expanse of wilderness, this wonderful solitude, and nobody really visits it. And so I started walking beside the river to begin with, because there's the Thames path and it goes for miles. And then one day I found myself at the top of a set of river stairs looking down onto the foreshore when the river was out, because obviously mudlarks go mudlarking when the river's low, and wondering why I hadn't been down there. And I went down, I found a piece of clay pipe stem, and as they say, the rest is history.
9: Laura can really only go mudlarking when the tide is out so that there's more exposed river mud to explore. She's had some pretty remarkable experiences digging around on the banks of the River Thames.
10: This time between about 1 a.m. and 4 a.m. that I'd never been on the foreshore, and I decided that the tides fell just right for me to go and do it on the eve of the longest day in the summer. And so I decided to go and see the sun come up, and it was magical, absolutely magical. You get the most beautiful sunrises and sunsets from the river because no buildings blocking the way. And that particular day, it's just that moment when the darkness turns this really deep indigo colour, and then gradually the light starts to change. And I went up onto London Bridge to watch it, and the sun gradually came up over the city. The river was so still, it was like a sort of mill pond. It was like a mirror. It was absolutely still, with these sort of blooms of mud sort of rising to the surface and sort of billowing and sort of flowering on the surface almost, and sort of turning and falling again. And the river was so still, you couldn't even see it was moving. Then the sun came up, this intense orange and violet. It was just the most stunning, stunning, beautiful sunrise. And then I saw this little black dot in the stillness of the water, and it was moving. And I thought, gosh, what's that? It was a seal under London Bridge, which is very, you know, it's quite high for it. They do come up all the way up to West London, but there it was, a midsummer morning, and there's a lot of folklore about seals, you know, and in the Shetlands, which is where my family are from, the seals are Selkies. They're spirits. They come out of the water in midsummer, and they walk on the land. They shed their skin. They walk on the land as people. And to see one in the Thames under London Bridge on midsummer morning was just incredible, you know, this sort of riverine Selkie playing in the water.
9: Mudlarks might love walking along the River Thames and taking in the beauty of the natural world, but they're also captivated by the thrill of finding something special in the mud under their feet. Anyone who wants to mudlark has to have a special license even to touch anything in the mud on the banks of the River Thames. But once they get a license, mudlarks can pick up and take home what they find. So Laura can take her discoveries home, where she keeps them like a dragon, gleefully enjoying her treasures.
10: Mudlarking is a gift of two parts, I suppose. There's the search and the finding, and then you take your object home, and I will often live with it as it is. I don't like to clean it or do anything with it. I just live with it as it is for quite a while. This is my room. Nobody is allowed to touch anything in my room. And I've got bits everywhere. And then gradually I'll sort of take a bit and clean it up and research it. I find things and I don't know what they are. And they will sit on my computer. I'm sitting at my computer now and looking at a load of stuff that I don't know what it is. And I'll sit and look at it as I'm writing or I'm doing whatever I'm doing on my computer. And sometimes it'll sit there for years until I'll suddenly see something in an old painting, or I'll go to a museum and I'll see something that looks like it, or someone will say something to me and I'll realize what it is.
9: Laura says that of all her treasures, she is most often thrilled by the shoes she finds along the river.
10: People say to me, you know, what's your favorite thing? What's the most amazing thing you find? And always for me, it's the shoes. And I do find a lot of shoes. I've got probably nearly 200 shoe soles now, ranging from medieval right the way up to 20th century. And I never get bored of finding them because they're so personal. You know, it's like when my grandmother died, we found her leather gloves and they'd taken on the shape of her hand, and it was like holding her hand again. You know, leather takes on this, it takes on the person. And when I find these shoes and these shoe soles, it's like reaching back in time and actually shaking hands with that person who lost it, because it's so personal.
9: These leather shoes don't dissolve in the river because once they're stuck in the mud, there's no oxygen to make them disintegrate. Cool, right? One particular shoe that Laura found is now housed in a museum.
10: It's a child's shoe. It's small. It would have fitted my children when they were about 5 or 6, I suppose. And it's just a very, very simple slip-on shoe. You can buy them like that in Morocco still, if you visit Morocco. When I found it, I found just the end of it sticking out, and I sort of dug around it and pulled it gently out of the mud. And when I cleaned it out and I looked inside, I could see the impression of the little owner's toes and heel, and that he or she had pushed the back down. You know, in that way that your parents tell you not to do with good shoes, push the back down to make it easier to slip on. And we will never know how it ended up in the mud. People wore shoes until they literally fell off their feet. So it wouldn't have been thrown away. It was lost somehow. Maybe he was running across the mud, somehow fell into the river and it fell off. Maybe he was being bullied and someone pulled his shoe off and threw it into the river for a joke. Who knows? We'll never know. But what's left of this anonymous person, we will never know who they are the creases and the little toe prints. And it's just indescribably wonderful when you find something like that. It is living history. I love finding shoes. They're just the thing I love more than anything else.
9: After finding out about mudlarking, our Constant Wonder team member, Tenery Taylor, was so interested in the idea of mudlarking that when she was in London, she found a way to try it out for herself. She met up with Flora Spiegel, another London mudlark, and got to have her very own chance to explore the River Thames. Here's Tenery and Flora to bring us along on their very own mudlark adventure.
5: While we were waiting for Flora to arrive, I'd been looking out over the railing of a set of stairs that led down to the foreshore. I was a little disappointed because in advance of our rendezvous, Flora had called this spot the Roman site, and she had assured me that we'd find lots of fragments and artifacts. From about 15 feet above, all I saw was shells and rocks. But my eyes deceived me. When we were kitted up and descended the stairs to the foreshore, what had looked like rocks were actually fragments of medieval pottery and Roman roof tiles.
11: There's just all kinds of bits in this area, all different time periods. That's probably medieval. That's probably German stoneware. We'll see loads of that here, all different kinds. There are roof tiles. If you see anything with a hole in it, that's probably a roof tile.
5: Homeowners would just chuck their garbage off the off the shore into the river.
11: Yep, that was
5: just how it was done.
11: Yeah, food waste, some of that. And then also just, you know, London has burned down a number of times, and the rubble from that has just been bulldozed into the river to stabilize the foreshore. You'll notice there's a lot of bone as well.
5: Okay.
11: So that's 2,000 years of what's left over after you had dinner. That's some Roman pottery. It's our first bit of Roman pottery for the day.
5: Left to my own devices, I would have thought that the dark gray fragment that Flora was holding was a rock. It was about the size and shape of a guitar pick, but thicker and with rounded edges.
11: Actually, a lot of the archaeological stuff we find is rubbish that was swept up or dug up or carted in from on land and actually deliberately placed here to fill out those revetments.
5: Okay.
11: And that's been going on since the Roman period here. So this area goes back to Roman times.
5: Okay. And do you find things jumbled together?
11: All jumbled together.
5: All the centuries.
11: The randomness is really fun. It's a bit like a slot machine. Oh, hey, we just found something good. All right, so that is part of a medieval jug.
5: Okay.
11: Probably 13th century. And it's got...
5: And what tells you that?
11: It's applied strip decoration. They would roll out clay really thin, run a roller across it to make this pattern. Then they'd sort of mush it on to the side of the jug.
5: So it's a little trim right there.
11: As a decoration.
5: Okay.
11: Let's see. Yeah, and so they... these sort of strips running top to bottom. This would be like a middle class pride and joy on your table.
12: Okay.
11: This has a green glaze where they put copper filings in with the glass glaze. I don't know if you can see this tiny, tiny bits of sand in, this is called the fabric, the clay that the body is made of. And that's mm-hmm. the thing that tells you, other than the decoration, that it's medieval, because they did that to stop it from blowing up in the kiln.
9: Wow, that's amazing. I'm so glad that Tenery was able to go and find some interesting bits of history along the River Thames. Mudlarking is a great way to see how the natural world can help connect humans in the present to humans of the past. When mudlarks like Flora and Lara find bits of history, whether it be a shoe from a little boy 300 years ago, or a piece of a pot from 2,000 years ago, they are reminded of the people who came to the River Thames throughout history. So even if you don't go mudlarking at the Thames, the next time you're out in nature, keep your eyes peeled like you're on a treasure hunt. You never know what you might find.

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5: I got a surprise text from a listener the other day. 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At the end of the story, Macy said softly, 'Stephanie Roth loves me, and she loves you too, Grandma.' 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
7: Thanks for joining us for an hour of storytelling today. Before the break, we heard the episode Mudlarking for History on the River Thames from Constant Wonder Kids. And for our final story today, we've got a musical tale performed by the storyteller Heather Forrest. This story is called The Sad Story of Owl.

This is the story of Owl. When Fairbird's father heard of her romance, he questioned her. Daughter, daughter, tell me of your love. What does he look like and where is he from? She said, he courts me by the dark of the moon. I hope to wed him soon. He's a kind creature, full of grace. I can't tell you what he looks like.

but you've never seen his face. When Owl received his invitation to the afternoon party, he knew full well why it was planned, and Owl cried to his friend, the rooster, "Rooster, what if she finds me ugly? What if she looks at me and her eyes say, 'Owl, I find you ugly'? My own heart would strike me dead if that's what I even thought that her eyes said. I can't go, I won't go. Tell them I'm sick. No, I have it. I'll come late with my hat pulled down over my head. The light hurts my eyes, that's what can be said. And Rooster, please, if you just crow before dawn, why, you could signal the light, and then I will be gone." Owl's plan worked perfectly. He arrived in the bright afternoon sunlight with his hat pulled down over his head, so no one saw what he looked like. He and Fairbird danced throughout the afternoon, and when the sun set, round and round they danced through the night in the shadows of the pale moonlight. But Rooster forgot to crow before dawn, so no signal was given for Owl to be gone.

0: That was The Sad Story of Owl, performed by the musical storyteller Heather Forrest. Thanks for joining us for an hour of storytelling today. I'm your host, Sam Payne. We'll see you next time.
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6: BBC News with Moira Alderson. A US judge has ordered the social media giant Meta to pay more than $560 million for its failure to warn the public about dangers its platforms poses to children. It's the largest ruling against the company over the issue of child safety. Bernadette Keogh reports.
7: The judge in New Mexico ruled that Meta had created a public nuisance in the state and instructed the company to change how its platforms function for young users after finding it had harmed children's mental health. As well as the fine earmarked for harm reduction, Meta was ordered to impose a range of youth safety measures, including monthly limits on teens' use of Facebook and Instagram, restrictions on notifications, tighter controls on adult contact with minors, and safeguards for AI chatbots. Meta said it will appeal the ruling and that it's been working to identify and remove harmful content from its platforms.
6: US researchers say they've used artificial intelligence to design completely new viruses, the first time whole genomes have been successfully designed by AI. The breakthrough has been heralded as a significant turning point in science, but has also prompted questions over safety and biosecurity. James Gallagher reports.
8: This is a significant leap in the power of AI. It's already been used to invent new antibiotics and vaccines, but this is now a whole genome, the entire genetic code of a virus, being designed by AI. The work was performed at Stanford University. The AI was trained using DNA from a range of organisms. It was then tasked with designing new viruses known as phage that infect bacteria rather than people. Out of 300 AI designs tested in the lab, 16 were able to infect and replicate inside E. coli bacteria.
6: The Saudi-led coalition supporting Yemen's internationally recognised government says 11 civilians have been injured in a Houthi attack on Saudi Arabia's border region of Najran. A spokesperson said they included 7 Saudis, a Yemeni, 2 Egyptians and a Pakistani. The attack comes 2 days after the Houthis said they had carried out a drone strike on Najran airport. Farhan Haq is from the United Nations.
9: We call on the Yemeni parties to exercise restraint and refrain from actions that could lead to further military escalation. Renewed fighting risks reversing the hard-won gains made towards reducing violence in the past years. The parties must prioritize dialogue and engage constructively with UN-led efforts towards a negotiated political settlement.
6: A former state governor has been arrested in Mexico, accused of evidence tampering in the case of 43 missing students, which shocked the country more than a decade ago. Officials said Angel Aguirre, who used to run Guerrero State, gave instructions to hide evidence with the collusion of high-level officials. BBC News.
0: That was an episode of the Appleseed Podcast, recorded right here in the BYU Broadcasting Studio. It's a pleasure to have you with us for today's hour of storytelling, and it's not over yet. Our next story is called The Wood Maiden. It's told for you by Stephanie Beneteau.

There once was a little girl named Batushka who lived with her mother in a tumble-down cottage beside a wood. Her father had died when she was just a baby, and she and her mother were very poor. All they owned were two goats who gave them milk and cheese. By the time Batushka was 5 years old, she had to help her mother by spinning flax into thread, which they sold at market on Saturdays. Batushka's life was hard, and her mother was often worried and harsh with her. There was no time for playing and no toys to play with. But Batushka was a merry little girl, and she found joy in every little thing, despite their great poverty. Every morning, Batushka's mother would pack a piece of bread in a basket, along with a spindle and some flax. Then, Batushka would walk the goats along the little path that led to the clearing in the forest. There, the grass was especially sweet and luscious, and Batushka would let the goats graze while she spun the flax into thread, humming and singing as she worked. She would work hard all morning. At noon, when the sun was high overhead, she would eat her bread. Then she would stand up and bow to her goats. "Ladies," she would say, "now I will dance." For there was one thing Batushka loved more than anything, and it was dancing. She would jump and spin around the clearing, laughing out loud at the joy of it. Sometimes she dressed herself in leaves and flowers, pretending she was a lady at a ball, and the goats were her servants. But always, when she was finished playing, she would sit down again to her spinning and work until sunset, and her mother never had cause to complain that the work was not done. One day, just as Batushka was finishing her piece of bread, she heard a voice. "Do you like to dance, then, child?" Looking up, she saw a most beautiful lady standing before her. She had long golden hair to her waist. She was wearing a white dress, fine as a spider web, and she had a garland of flowers on her head. Batushka was frightened. She squeezed her eyes tightly shut, but when she opened them, the lady was still there, smiling so sweetly that Batushka forgot to be scared. "Oh, yes," she said. "I love to dance more than anything in the world." "Then dance with me, little one," said the lady. So Batushka stood up, and all at once the lady clapped. And she heard the most beautiful music coming from the trees. The two danced and danced, and never had Batushka felt so light. It seemed she was floating on air, spinning and laughing through the clearing. They danced all afternoon, yet Batushka did not feel tired. All at once, the music stopped, and the lady disappeared as quickly as she had come. Batushka saw the sun was setting. She looked down at the grass where her spinning lay unfinished. "Oh, how cross Mother will be," she whispered. She picked up her basket and walked quietly home, herding the goats in front of her. When she got home, she hid her unspun flax under her bed, thinking she would make up tomorrow for what she had not finished today. Her mother was tired and did not ask for the thread, and Batushka went to bed determined to work very hard the next day. The next morning, she ran to the wood and worked hard all morning. "I will not have lunch today," she thought, as the sun rose high in the sky. But just then, there was the beautiful lady before her again. "Will you dance, child?" "Oh, forgive me, lady, but I must not dance today, for I have to make up for the spinning I didn't do yesterday, or my mother will be cross." "Come now, child, the spinning will get done somehow," said the lady. And she smiled and held out her hand. "Oh, surely it won't matter if I just dance a bit," thought Batushka. So she stood up, and the lady pulled her into the middle of the clearing and clapped her hands. And the music was even sweeter than the day before. Batushka twirled around the clearing, laughing and breathless, until all of a sudden, the music stopped. The lady disappeared, and Batushka saw that the sun was setting in the west. "Oh, no," she cried as she saw her unfinished spinning.
Oh, Mother will never forgive me. She won't. She won't. I've been so bad. She gathered up her things and walked sadly home, and even her goats wondered why their mistress did not sing as she usually did. Her mother was in the kitchen, so Betushka hid the unspun flax in the barn with the goats. She offered to help bring in the wood, and her mother was too tired to ask for the thread. The next morning, Betushka rose even earlier than usual. She walked quickly to the wood and spun all morning. But when the sun was high in the sky, there was the lady before her again. "Will you dance, child?" she asked in her sweet voice. "No, lady, I must not dance," cried Betushka. "For 2 days I have not spun, and tomorrow is market day. If I have no thread to sell, we will have nothing to eat. I must not dance." "Child, I will help you with your spinning if you just dance with me a little," said the lady. And Betushka, who so loved to dance well, she felt her feet begin to tap, and she slowly stood up, and before she knew it, she was dancing around and around the clearing, her hair flying out behind her, her eyes shining, laughing and singing as she went. All afternoon she danced, and never, never had she felt so light and happy. But all of a sudden, she saw the sun was about to set, and she stopped and she cried out, "Oh no, I've done it again, and we will have nothing to sell at market, and we will starve," and she started to cry. "Give me your basket, child," said the lady. "I will give you something that will make up for the unspun thread." And she took Petushka's basket and disappeared into the wood. Soon she was back. "Take this," she said, giving Betushka the covered basket. "But remember, do not lift the lid until you are home. Do not lift the lid until you are home." And as she spoke, she disappeared. Betushka began walking home, but the basket was light, so light. What could possibly be inside? Betushka thought she should look before she showed it to her mother, so she took a teeny little peek. And you can imagine how she felt when she saw the basket was filled with leaves, old, dry leaves. "Oh," she cried in a rage, "I am such a fool." And she threw the basket angrily on the ground, spilling half the leaves on the path. She started running home, but then thought her mother would be even more upset if she came home without the basket. So she went back to get it. "Whatever is the matter?" asked her mother in surprise when Betushka stormed into the house, her hair a mess and tears running down her cheeks. And Betushka told her everything, all about the beautiful lady and the dancing and how she had not done her spinning. But to her surprise, her mother was not angry. "Why, child," she said excitedly, "that must be a wood maiden you danced with. They come out to dance every day at noon. Lucky you're not a little boy, because they sometimes dance little boys to death. But they have a fondness for girls and often give them rich gifts. Did she not give you anything?" "Just a basket full of old leaves," said Betushka, "and I threw half of them away." But her mother said, "Perhaps there is something hidden underneath the leaves." And she opened the basket and let out a little scream. "Ah!" For lo and behold, the leaves had all turned to gold. Betushka ran back down the path to get the other leaves she'd thrown away. But there they were, just old dry leaves on the path. Still, there were enough gold leaves that Betushka's mother bought a small farm with 2 cows and some sheep, and they had plenty of food, and Betushka never had to spin again. Her mother made her a beautiful dress of white cloth, fine as a spider web, decorated with green ribbons. And sometimes she let Betushka wear the dress to go back to the clearing, where Betushka would put flowers in her hair and dance all afternoon. Betushka looked and looked for the wood maiden. Sometimes she thought she would trade her pretty dress and the cows too if she could just dance with the wood maiden one more time. But though she lived to be very old, she never did see the wood maiden again.

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2: Hey Cougar fans, it's Lauren McLean with Royal Legacy. 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
6: 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And on today's episode of the Appleseed, the stories you hang on to, the ones you remember and share, are the things that help you understand the way your life is unfolding, and they can help other people understand too. Those stories provide for you a picture of yourself, that person who has experienced such good times and bad times, that person who has found solutions to all kinds of problems, overcome all kinds of challenges, a person that is like all your human brothers and sisters in some ways and totally unique in other ways. Now, remembering and sharing the tales that make up that amazing picture is what this first story is all about. The storyteller is Paul Strickland. And though the story is a made-up fable that takes place in the Big Fib Trailer Park cul-de-sac, the fictional place where a lot of Paul's stories take place, you'll hear some true things, too. Things you'll want to remember about the power that remembering and sharing stories can have in the life of a person or a family. Here's Paul with a tale called The Oneabouts, right here on the Appleseed.
7: Let's do a story about the power of stories then, shall we? When I was 23 years old was the first time I went down to visit my Aunt True and my Uncle False. On my own, without my parents, in my own car. And for those of you who do not know, my Aunt True and Uncle False live in a trailer park called Big Fib Trailer Park Cul-de-Sac. It's a trailer park in the shape of a giant cul-de-sac in a town called Big Fib. And Big Fib is way down south of anywhere. I mean, it's down there off the coast of Factual. In fact, if you leave Factual and you head due south, you will pass Big Fib on your way to Bald-Faced. And obviously, if you get to Bald-Faced, then you have gone too far. So I went down there at 23 years old, and I was down there for 3 nights, and there are things in life that you know that you just do not know that you know until you know that you know them. Like, you knew it the whole time, you just didn't know that you already knew it, right? Like, y'all have never been to Big Fib, but here's something you already know about Big Fib. Big Fib, not known for its nightlife. I was down there at 23 years old, and on the third night, I was kind of bored out of my mind. And anytime you're bored, it's at least half your fault. But I was bored, and I said to Aunt True, I said, Aunt True, is there something that a young fella could go do on an evening in this town? And Aunt True said, oh, honey, yeah, you know what you could do? You could walk around the trailer park and see how many of the neighbors have motion sensor lights. 4. But when I got back from the evening's activity, Uncle False was standing there waiting on me. He said, hey, boy, listen here. You Aunt True and I was talking, thought it was time for you to learn about the oneabouts. But They are in a box in the shed that is under my can change and my collection of back scratchers. Okay, we'll get to the can change in a second. I said, Uncle Falls, you have a collection of back scratchers. Uncle Falls said, yeah, about 200 or so. You know, they're less heavy to move than they are awkward. Aunt Trish said, is it more awkward to move it, honey, or that you still have it? Uncle Falls said, here's what happened, Paul. Yank True and I were talking. I've been searching for the perfect back scratcher for years now. You understand? The perfect back scratcher. I'd go out. I'd buy everyone I would see. They're only a quarter, so I'd buy one. I'd bring it home. I'd try it out, you know. It wouldn't be quite right. And you know how I am. I just kind of leave them around the trailer. Well, you know how I am, honey. I have trouble sleeping. And whenever I'm not sleeping well, I like to walk around for my circulation. And let me tell you what you do not want to discover at 3 in the morning whenever you're half awake walking around your own trailer is 13 dozen little hands. Uncle Falls said, so she made me collect them all, put them in a box, put them in the shed, and then she suggested that I start scratching my back on the door frame, which I had never heard of before. Paul, would you? It was the back scratching I had always been searching for. Do you understand what that means, boy? That means that the Moby Dick of back scratchers came on my trailer pre-installed. I walked out to the shed, and I'm glad I did, because that box of back scratchers was awkward. I mean, it really was. It's long, has like duct tape on all eight corners, so when you move it off, it's shifting and moving. So it just feels like those back scratchers in there are all searching for the Moby Dick of backs. It's just awful. But I got that thing off of there, and then the next four boxes were really heavy. They were the canned change. And, I mean, they were exceptionally heavy, so I set one down, and I pulled one of them out. And it's exactly what you think when I say canned change. It's a glass jar with American currency quarters in it, in water, pressure cook sealed. Canned change. And the one I pulled out had a date on it. It said October 1967. I said, Aunt True, what is this about? She said, oh, well, baby, you know how green beans or whatnot, they'll deteriorate over time if you don't can them. Well, the collective inflation rate from back in those times till now is sometimes up to 500%. I said, Aunt True, is that really how that works? She said, well, honey, turn around. And she flipped on a light. And in the back of the shed, up on clotheslines, clothespinned up, hundreds of dollar bills. Just hundreds of dollar bills in the back of the shed. I turned back around, Aunt Trish said, that was from a jar that was marked September of 1961. Here's what happened. Your Uncle Faults and I, we get a jar, and when we determine that every quarter in that jar is worth exactly $2 in today's money, we do the math, you understand? I do the math, right? Your Uncle Faults moves his fingers around, but baby, at our age, exercise is exercise. So I do the math, and then we open that jar when we think every quarter in there is worth exactly $2, and we dump it out. And if we're right, when the modern air hits them quarters, pow, pow, they explode into two wet little dollar bills. I mean, it sounds like we're making popcorn out here, baby, but listen. We knew, your Uncle Faults and I knew, if we were ever going to get to retire, we were going to have to get real creative. Well, we found the box of the whatabouts. And the whatabouts are just, you know those old the analog photo albums that crackled whenever you opened them? In the whatabouts, there are no photos. It's just index cards. And on each one of those index cards are the words, the whatabout, and then the rest of the title of that story. And then some crossed out names, and hopefully a name that has not yet been crossed out. So, Aunt True asked me to pull one. And the first one I ever pulled, the first one about I ever pulled, it was the one about how Grandpa Joe lost all his money. And Aunt True said, oh, well, honey, in order to know about the one about how my Grandpa Joe lost all his money, you need to know about the city of Whelm. Now, do y'all know about the city of Whelm? It's a historical story. It's America's most recently organically formed city. Franklin Delano Roosevelt's New Deal. Construction was just booming everywhere. And there was this one construction crew that was building a road to ostensibly a place that people would want to go. But the foreman of this construction crew was one of these people that refuses to look at maps, refuses to ask for directions, So this construction crew ended up building this road 28 miles off course before the entire crew asked the foreman, did he know where they were going? And he admitted he did not, and the crew mutinied and murdered him. History is not always kind. They buried him in a shallow grave right at the point where that road ceased to exist, but they were a good crew, safety first. They erected a sign there that simply said, dead end. And to this day, people argue over whether or not irony was intended, but none of this is the point. The point is that families in station wagons ended up following this accidental, unintended, nameless road to nowhere. So many families in so many station wagons took this unintended, nameless road to nowhere, got all the way to that dead end sign, realized they don't have enough gas to get back, so they just had to sadly build a house. And that is how the city of Welm came to be. And because of the way it was formed, it was instantly populated and instantly successful. Suburbs began to crop up immediately. North of Welm was overwhelm. South of Welm was underwhelm. West of Welm was not a pun. A lot of people prefer to live in not a pun, I have found. My Aunt True's Grandpa Joe and Grandma Inez and their 10-year-old boy, who would later grow up to be my Aunt True's daddy, they found themselves at this unintended nameless road to nowhere. Now, they had a map, friends. They had a map. But like a lot of families at that time, they were kind of hopeless feeling. They were feeling kind of desperate. And listen, when you've got a map that seems hopeless and desperate, a road that ain't on that map seems like a great idea. So they took that unintended nameless road to nowhere, and they ended up in Welm, where they started searching for housing just big enough for the three of them. But that is, of course, when Grandma Inez announced that she was pregnant. And Aunt True said, oh, and of course she was pregnant with twins. And so, as you know, they went ahead and moved up into Overwhelm. And the family had a common story back then. Everyone in the family was working multiple back-breaking jobs, desperately trying to make ends meet. I mean, the 10-year-old boy was working multiple jobs. The pregnant mother was working multiple jobs. The father was working multiple. They were all just working so hard just to survive. On Friday nights, they would finish dinner, clear the table. And then what they would do is they would sit around the table and they would hand roll artisanal prank relighting birthday candles and sell them at the markets on Saturdays. They would all sit around and hand roll artisanal prank relighting birthday candles and sell them at the markets. And y'all, you never know what's going to catch on. Because those prank relighting birthday candles started selling out by 11 o'clock in the morning at the market. People started ordering those artisanal hand rolled prank relighting birthday candles from far, far away places. It didn't take long before Grandpa Joe got a bunch of investors together. They started a small factory over in Nottopun. And within 18 months, the family was out of debt, y'all. Within 2.5 years, they were financially stable. That is a thing almost no families could say at that time. It is a true success story. Until Aunt True said, oh, well, what happened, babies? One night, a September night, that candle factory in Nottopun caught fire. And the fire department put it all out, but then it just relit. And they put it out again, it just relit. And they put it out again, it just relit. I mean, you got to give it to Grandpa Joe. Them candles were good. And back then, insurance was not required for small businesses. They lost everything. Aunt True said, oh, honey, I mean, if that would have happened today, the way that building burnt down, we'd have been able to collect the insurance money 3.5 times. Who knows what would have happened had that candle factory burnt down, not burnt down. Maybe I would have a little bit of money. Who knows? But Aunt True knows what's important. She told me, she said, see, that's the thing, honey. I don't care that your uncle faults and I've had to get so creative in order to retire. It doesn't matter to me at all. What matters is that you are here, Paul, to share these stories, these the one-abouts, with your Uncle Faults and me. That's the thing about stories. When the light of a story goes out in one person, it almost always finds a way to relight in somebody else. And just like them quarters we were talking about earlier, stories are so much more valuable years from now than they are today. So, Paul, I want you to take that, the one about that you have in your hand there, and under the crossed out name of my granddaddy, and the crossed out name of my daddy, and the crossed out name of my grandmama, I want you to write your name, Paul, under my name. Because that way, you'll be able to share this story with people too. But honey, do me a favor. Don't cross out my name just.

0: to say something about what the story is for. And here's what he told me.
1: The fact is, people want to retell stories whenever they have a connection to it because they want to connect with other people, with themselves. The story is just the vehicle. That's what the Oneabouts is all about, is just being a vehicle so that people can connect to each other.
0: Paul Strickland talking about stories as vehicles for connection between people. It's the connection that's important, and sharing stories helps make and hold that connection. And there's a chance that after hearing Paul's story, you're thinking of a few Oneabout stories of your own. I know that's what's happened to me. And right now I'm thinking of the one about the walnut shell. And I'll tell you that story. But before I do, I gotta say that when it comes to building a family culture of telling stories together, I've always believed that important objects are a great trigger to get memories going. I know that sometimes if someone says, tell me a story, it's kind of easy to draw a blank. But if someone says, hey, tell me about that old baseball on your desk, or hey, tell me about the first car you ever drove, or even, hey, when was this photo on the wall taken? The baseball or the car or the photo can open a box of stories worth hearing. As for the walnut shell, here's the story. My grandmother, after a good long life, passed away. This was way back in the 1990s. And my grandfather was very old then, but he was still with us. And one day in the weeks after Grandma's passing, I went into my grandfather's bedroom to see him sitting on the edge of the bed and holding in his hand what I at first thought was just a little round wooden ball. But it was actually a whole walnut shell, just the shell, no nut inside it. The two halves of the shell fit together perfectly like a little box. And I looked even more closely, and I saw that someone had drawn on the outside of the walnut shell with a black pen. They had drawn a little face, a wrinkly little walnut shell guy face. And I asked my grandpa to tell me about that walnut shell. And I didn't figure there was much of a story there, but I was wrong. The walnut shell he was holding in his hand was more than 60 years old. In those days, more than 60 years ago, he was falling in love with my grandmother and had prepared a gift of love for her, a beautiful ruby ring that he'd saved up and bought. And as a little joke, he had hollowed out a walnut shell and drawn a face on it and given her the ring inside that shell instead of using a regular ring box. Now, I knew the ring. Grandma had worn it until the day she died. And my grandpa wore one a lot like it. He was wearing it even as I was watching him holding that walnut shell. But hearing the story about the walnut shell brought into vivid focus for me, not the old man and the old woman that I knew so well, but the kids, those two kids who would become my grandparents, those two kids full of jokes and laughs and dreams for the future, kids who might get a kick out of a ring delivered in a walnut shell, and even some of the poetry of my grandpa's little joke. I imagined him saying with that gift, love me now, and love me when I'm old and small and wrinkled like this walnut shell. And I imagine my young grandmother, the girl I never knew in real life, laughing through happy tears. That little walnut shell wasn't empty at all, it turns out. The one about the walnut shell was really the one about Leland and Maxine Payne, my grandparents, and their lives together. And getting at that story was as simple as saying, hey, Grandpa, tell me about that walnut shell. Little objects can trigger big stories. Find a little object in your world that you'd like to know more about and ask, and watch the stories come to life. That's where Paul's story took me. Where did the story take you? And who will you take along?

0: It's such a pleasure to be with you on today's episode of The Appleseed. And it's time for another story. This one comes from Carolina Quiroga Stultz, a storyteller who lives in the United States now, but didn't always. And this is a story called A Biscuit Story. It's the one about how Carolina came to feel at home in a new place. Here's Carolina, recorded live before a terrific Appleseed studio audience.
1: On January the 6th, 2012, I arrived in the United States to do a master's in storytelling at East Tennessee State University in Johnson City, Tennessee. Why? Because the year before, I entered the crisis of the 30s. My original plan was to go to Nepal, catch up with wisdom, flirt with my purpose, and eventually find a place I could call home. A friend of mine said, Carolina, estás loca. Now, there was nothing wrong with Cali, Colombia, the place where I am from. Cali is a beautiful, hot, diverse city, the capital of salsa and plastic surgery. Ruled by the Cali cartel during the 80s and 90s, also known as the Gentleman Cartel, if you watch Narcos, the series. So I grew up with the burden of being from a very dangerous place, single out at airports, and sometimes, you know, the usual question, are you carrying any drugs? Now, that first week when I was in college at ETSU, they gathered all the international students to welcome us and to let us know that we could be experiencing something called cultural shock. And I thought, that's never going to happen to me. I'm a Sagittarius. I mean, I'm the sign of adventure and freedom. Nope, I didn't fit in. The first 3 months, I was so sad that I just wanted to go back home. I almost purchased the ticket to go back home twice. But the first time, I met an Indian woman at the bus stop on campus, and she asked me, where are you from? Colombia. So you dance salsa? Yes. Oh, would you like to join me doing an Indian dance for the Multicultural Day? So random invitations like this is what kept me in school for the first year. And if you're wondering how the dance went, well, it was so much of a hit that people thought I was Indian for a whole year. Yeah. So among the things I struggled the most was the cold weather, because it represented the opposite of everything that was familiar and dear to me. I also struggled with the Tennessean accent because it's not the way Friends, the TV show, talks. And when you're an immigrant, you do watch those comedies to practice your English. But the long-lasting struggles that really, really affected me were pretty much the food and the stories told. Allow me to elaborate. I attended many festivals, storytelling festivals, and I noticed that there is a particular tale that the audience favor. And it is that talks about the good old days, when America was great, when folks were decent, life was simple, and they were all on the same page. These are stories that filled tents, invoked tender family moments, full of olfactory sensations. When freshly baked goods were pulled out of the oven, the audience would go, ah, and they would nod their heads in approval. These stories were like gospel, so I called them biscuit stories. As a foreign teller trying to share the beauty of my cultures, those biscuit stories resemble a bubble world, self-centered, and somehow holding onto a buttery past. And we eat a lot of grease in Colombia, but still. So I pushed harder. My entire repertoire became about Latin America. I even launched a podcast. Because when you experience pushback, you become an ambassador or a defender of your culture. And then I declared war on biscuits. And I refused to eat them. But I've been living in the South for 12 years, so it's been hard. Thankfully, my husband's generous belly took on the burden, you know, of eating them, just to avoid the question, oh, honey, you didn't like your biscuits. But But please don't be upset. I know some people get patriotic with their food, but there's more to the story. The stereotypical Latina cooks. It's in her DNA. It's a skill passed from abuela to mama to hija, the subtle art of being una buena ama de casa, a good housewife. Not me. My mother never taught me how to cook. Instead, she chased me out of the kitchen every time I pop in. Why? It remains a mystery. Was there some sort of sleeping beauty curse if I dared to touch a kitchen utensil before the age of 21? I don't know. And to aggravate my cooking orphan situation, both mis abuelas, my grandmothers, lived far away. So I did not grow up learning any traditional Colombian dishes from any mother figure. And guess what? I was not too sad about it. Because I'm terrible at following instructions. Like that one time when I added a whole cup of salt to a pasta pesto recipe. Mm-hmm. And to even it out, I added half a cup of sugar. It didn't work, but we ate it. And we spent the whole night dehydrated. Yep. But in every story, there's always an until. In 2022, my husband took a sabbatical year and we sold our home and we moved back to Johnson City, Tennessee to live with his brother and his grandmother. Doris is the most stylish 94-year-old lady. She wears makeup that makes her look in her 50s. That's a big accomplishment. Her house resembles a European castle. She's tall, fair, slim, despite her unyielding desire to eat biscuits from Bojangles once a week. Unfortunately, her health had been declining over the years, yet the several falls and trips to the ER did not affect her humor and grace. But it was just a matter of time for her family to announce that they were moving her to a retirement home. And the news came when my husband and I were relocating to North Carolina. Doris kept her cool, and she became more unyielding in her desire to cook. I understood that cooking meant much more to her than it meant to us. It reminded her of her good old days, of the numerous Thanksgivings, of her motherhood, of the strength she had to gather when her husband passed away, of when she had to become a businesswoman at the age of 50, and she did it for 30 years. Somehow, all those memories were in those pots, in those meals. So one day, with no warning, she began pulling out pots and pans out. My husband and his brother were away, so when I came into the kitchen, I reluctantly asked, "Do you need help?" Like the boss she had been, she began instructing me on what to do, and it was easy to follow because in between, she told me stories. And like many other times, she told me she loved me like I was one of her own. That night, the four of us came together for one last meal with her. And after chatting for a while, Doris noticed that I hadn't touched my biscuit. She asked, "Carolina, you didn't like your biscuit?" I said, "I'm full, Doris, but thank you, though," she insisted. Knowing that this was important to her, I took a bite, while my husband looked at me horrified, thinking I would choke. But I didn't. That biscuit was emotionally tasty, because for the first time, I had a fond memory of cooking with a grandma. And although this country welcomed me all right, I never felt rooted. I was always the immigrant, until that meal with my new family. And in the words of a friend, "Carolina, Johnson City was your Nepal." So I guess I finally have a biscuit story to tell. And the war, it's over. Thank you.
0: Carolina Quiroga Stultz with a tale called A Biscuit Story. After hearing Paul's story and Carolina's, what are some of the one-about thoughts you're having? What are the stories you work to remember and share about your own life or the life of your family? Is there an important object on your desk or on a bookshelf or a mantle or a windowsill somewhere in your world that can spark a memory that ought to be shared as a story? Thanks to Paul Strickland and Carolina Quiroga-Stoltz for their tales today. You've listened to their stories, and now it's your turn to share some of your own. 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
1: Stephanie Beneteau with a story called The Wood Maiden. And we've got another story coming. This one's called Bit by Bit by Steve Stanfield. And this tale is one about loving the simple things, even loving them right to pieces. 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
2: I am a storyteller, which means that I tell stories, all kinds of stories. Serious stories and funny stories, cloudy stories and sunny stories. And right now, I'm going to tell you a story about an old friend of mine who I've never met, but who I know quite well. His name is Zundel, and he lives across many seas in a village neither you nor I have ever been to. Zundel is a tailor, a poor tailor. He earns his daily bread by sewing and stitching, mending and fixing coats and caps and dresses and wraps for the likes of you and me. Zundel once had a long winter coat. He wore it in the morning and he wore it at night. He wore it so much that bit by bit he wore it out. Zundel continued to sew and stitch and mend and fix until, bit by bit, he saved enough pennies to buy himself a beautiful piece of cloth. The cloth had red threads and gold threads, blue threads and green threads, and from that cloth, Zundel the tailor made himself another long winter coat. How Zundel loved that coat! He wore it in the morning, and he wore it at night. He wore it, and wore it, and wore it, and wore it, until, bit by bit, he wore it out. Of course, he was sad, but when he looked, he saw there was enough of that beautiful cloth, with the red threads, and the gold threads, the blue threads, and the green threads, to make himself a jacket. How Zundel loved that jacket! He wore it in the morning, and he wore it at night. He wore it, and wore it, and wore it, and wore it, until, bit by bit, he wore it out. Zundel was even sadder this time, but when he looked, he saw there was enough of that beautiful cloth, with the red threads and the gold threads, the blue threads and the green threads, to make himself a vest. How Zundel loved that vest! He wore it in the morning, and he wore it at night. He wore it, and wore it, and wore it, and wore it, until, bit by bit, he wore it out. Our poor tailor almost cried. He was sure there couldn't be anything left. But when he looked, he saw there was still enough of that beautiful cloth with the red threads and the gold threads, the blue threads and the green threads, to make himself a cap. How Zundel loved that cap! He wore it in the morning, and he wore it at night. He wore it, and wore it, and wore it, and wore it, until, bit by bit, he wore it out. Zundel did cry this time. He was absolutely sure there couldn't be anything left, but when he looked, he saw there was still enough of that beautiful cloth with the red threads and the gold threads, the blue threads and the green threads, to make himself a pocket. How Zundel loved that pocket! He wore it in the morning, and he wore it at night. He wore it, and wore it, and wore it, and wore it, until, bit by bit, he wore it out. Through his tears, Zundel the tailor held his breath. Surely there could be nothing left, but when he looked, he saw there was just barely enough of that beautiful cloth with the red threads and the gold threads, the blue threads and the green threads to make himself a button. How Zundel loved that button. He loved it more than his coat. He loved it more than his jacket. He loved it more than his vest. He loved it more than his cap. He loved it more than his pocket. He loved it so much that he wore it in the morning and he wore it at night. He wore it and wore it and wore it and wore it until bit by bit he wore it out. Zundel was absolutely, completely, 100% certain there could be nothing left. And when he looked, he saw he was right. There was nothing left. But when I looked, I saw there was still just enough of that beautiful cloth with the red threads and the gold threads, the blue threads and the green threads, for me to begin this story all over again. I am a storyteller.
3: That was Bit by Bit by Steve Stanfield, but don't go yet. There's one final tale to end our time together. It's called Bell of the Ball, told by the great cowboy poet Waddy Mitchell. Waddy brings us a nostalgic story poem with a sweet spin, and you won't want to miss a word. Here's Waddy Mitchell.
4: Well, I drove her all right to the shindig that night. Of course, I said it was just for the ride, but... well, it probably bought me some dances, I thought, as I walked with her proudly inside. I paid her way in, we got her hand stamped, and then I was ready to go shake a leg, but we were met by some guys with stars in their eyes before I'd hung my hat on a peg. One asked, "May I, ma'am?" She offered her hand. So I waved as they went off to dance, and though she'd gone off with him, I still thought with a grin, "Won't be long now till I get my chance." By the wall were some chairs, so I took a seat there, and I marveled as she two-stepped around. Her blonde hair would flow as she danced to and fro, her feet barely touching the ground. An hour slipped by. I had no chance to try. It seemed hopefuls were lined to the door, but every once in a while she'd flash me a smile as she waltzed past me out on the floor. I was just going to go ask when Miss Tucker come past, all 5 foot and built somewhat round. She insisted one whirl, and I'll tell you, that girl pert near flung me plumb out of town. I'd barely recouped when Granny Colberry swooped me up for a Varsuvienne. Then, a shottish with Trish, who was once quite a dish. But all things up someday fall down. It was becoming apparent that with her full card, I daren't even dream of a dance with her besides. Why would she want to waste time with me when I was just one-night chauffeur? So except for one trip to the truck for a nip, I demoted myself to Wallflower. I watched two flasks abused and one fight defused. Miss Tucker made cowpunchers cower. Seemed I'd sat there for days. Though I tried different ways, I couldn't get close to her at all. I don't know what I expect. I guess that's what you get when you come with the bell of the ball. Wished I'd stayed at the ranch when the band yelled, "Last dance!" When I turned to see standing right there by a whole herd of men doing their best to crowd in was that gal with the pretty blonde hair. She winked me her charm, took hold to my arm. All them fellers were sure looking sad when she said through the noise, "I'm real sorry, boys, but the last dance. I saved for my dad."
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12: BBC News with Moira Alderson. A US judge has ordered the social media giant Meta to pay more than $560 million for its failure to warn the public about dangers its platforms poses to children. It's the largest ruling against the company over the issue of child safety. Bernadette Keogh reports.
13: The judge in New Mexico ruled that Meta had created a public nuisance in the state and instructed the company to change how its platforms function for young users after finding it had harmed children's mental health. As well as the fine earmarked for harm reduction, Meta was ordered to impose a range of youth safety measures, including monthly limits on teens' use of Facebook and Instagram, restrictions on notifications, tighter controls on adult contact with minors, and safeguards for AI chatbots. Meta said it will appeal the ruling and that it's been working to identify and remove harmful content from its platforms.
12: US researchers say they've used artificial intelligence to design completely new viruses, the first time whole genomes have been successfully designed by AI. The breakthrough has been heralded as a significant turning point in science, but has also prompted questions over safety and biosecurity. AI had already been used to develop new antibiotics and vaccines, but not to construct the entire genetic code of a virus. The Saudi-led coalition supporting Yemen's internationally recognised government says 11 civilians have been injured in a Houthi attack on Saudi Arabia's border region of Najran. The attack comes 2 days after the Houthis said they'd carried out a drone strike on Najran airport. Here's Temeskin Debasai.
14: A spokesman for the coalition said 7 of those injured were Saudis, including a woman and a 4-year-old child with second-degree burns. A Yemeni, 2 Egyptians and a Pakistani were also hurt. Tensions have escalated in recent weeks after the Iran-backed Houthis, who control much of Yemen, declared a naval blockade in the Red Sea and resumed attacks on Saudi tankers and oil facilities. Riyadh has responded with airstrikes targeting what it says are Houthi military positions. Earlier, Yemen's defense ministry said Houthi attacks involving ballistic missiles and drones on several military camps killed dozens of Yemeni military personnel.
12: US-backed talks on a potential political transition in Venezuela have begun in the capital, Caracas. They're being led by the head of the National Assembly, Jorge Rodriguez, and an opposition figure, Dinora Figuera, who returned from exile in June. The talks' official agenda includes strengthening democracy. A former state governor has been arrested in Mexico, accused of evidence tampering in the case of 43 missing students, which shocked the country more than a decade ago. Officials said Angel Aguirre, who used to run Guerrero State, gave instructions to hide evidence with the collusion of high-level officials. BBC News.
8: This is In Good Faith. It's a book club episode, our second, and we're so excited about this possibility of being able to interact with each listener because you can read the book. And at the end of this particular discussion, as a teaser, so you listen all the way to the end, we'll be announcing what next quarter's book will be. So you'll have time to be able to read that, and you could even send in comments that we would like to share or audio comments. We'll say more about that later in the show. And just before the break, we were hearing about, from Terrell Givens, holiness not being an absence of sin, but rather, how did you put it?
15: It's the eruption of the pure love of Christ in the context of any array of other imperfections and fallible pieces of a person.
8: So there is so much messiness in this book, which just reflects life, I think. And I think sometimes maybe we are not prepared for that. When things go wrong, we think that whatever plan is in motion has been failing, or surely I failed. It takes something to realize we are all living in a messy situation. And this comes out with every character in this book.
15: Yeah, and so what impresses me about Marilynne Robinson as a person is her intense humanity and compassion for all of us. And she writes these words on page 17 that are just so magnificent. In eternity, this world will be Troy, I believe, and all that is past here will be the epic of the universe, the ballad they sing in the streets. So there's a recognition that even in a fallen world and with all the detritus of catastrophe all around us in human relationships and history, that we're a brave, valiant core of humans, wounded people trying to help other wounded people. I think it's marvelous.
16: I think that was really driven home for me very visually when they are taking down. So John Ames is a child, and he goes with his father to watch the men take down the church. And on the day they're going to do it, it rains. I mean, you kind of feel like that a lot in life. Like, isn't it enough that we have to deal with ashes and now we have to deal with rain on top of ashes? And he talks about, now, back in the day when this was happening, the old women would have always had their hair up. But because of the rain, their hair is falling down and it was undone. And everybody was joyful. And he said, it was so joyful and sad. I'm on page 96 in my copy. I mention it again because it seems so much of my life was comprehended in that moment. So he's watching the joy of service, I think. And I think we've all felt that when we're serving, there's joy, even though we're probably serving because somebody is hurting. And then, of course, there's that really holy kind of moment when his father gives him a piece of bread with ashes on his hands. Right. And he says, I don't think he actually would have put it into my mouth, but that's the way that I remember it. And I mean, the whole thing was so visual that, like, if that's how he comprehended kind of the ultimate meaning in his life, you know, why are we looking for perfection? Because that was like everything going wrong. Yeah. All the time. And it was so joyful, the service, because they were united in love for each other.
17: And there's multiple places where he either says, misfortune is not only misfortune, and he says, good fortune is not only good fortune, right? It's all going to come to us mixed, and we have to decide how we're going to react and respond to it. It's that presence that was mentioned earlier. How present am I going to be, and what can I recognize?
16: From the very beginning, before I even knew that, you know, who Jack was, or that he was going to be, you know, this prodigal son type character, just him, he and his father going to find his grandfather's grave, and his brother who basically leaves the faith and I don't know if you could say he denies God. I'm not sure if that's too strong, but anyway, rejects all his family's beliefs. This line from this song from Nancy Griffith, she's a folk singer, a songwriter, yeah. You know her. And she has this song called Late Night Grand Hotel. And there's a line in that song that says, no one ever knows the heart of anyone else. And that song was just started in my head, like right from the beginning of this book. It goes on page 197. This is where he's finally having his conversation. Am I right, Terrell? This is where he's finally having his conversation. They've tried like three times.
17: Right.
16: John Amos and Jack are finally having the heart-to-heart that Jack so urgently, he wants to tell him his story and what he's trying to do with his life. And so here John Amos says, for who among men knoweth the things of a man save the spirit of a man which is in him? In every important way, we are such secrets from each other, and I do believe that there is a separate language in each of us, also a separate aesthetics and a separate jurisprudence. So it's a wonder we all can even get along if we're actually speaking the same language and have separate, you know, systems of justice in our head. But I think we do, and I think that's the basis of so much turmoil in this world. And I think he's having to confront maybe his own sense of jurisprudence was wrong.
17: Right.
16: Especially, you know, as he was considering the character of Jack.
17: Well, and the book is interesting because we've just all aligned ourselves perhaps with John Ames, and then we realize he's wrong. And so we have to rethink all of our identification in the novel, right? Like, I mean, John Ames is a good man too, right? But he's been wrong about this. And now we have to rethink. And I think that's important action for us.
15: Yeah, and I think part of what's causing this opening of John Ames's heart is the fact that he is starting to see his own faith tradition through the eyes of another. Mm. And it reminds me of one of the most powerful verses in the Old Testament, Ezekiel 34, where the prophet is reproaching the leaders of the people. And he's saying, effectively, you've polluted the water, and our people downstream have to drink from it. And I think, what an image, right? Mm. A faith tradition is passed on to us, and then we have to convey it to our neighbors and posterity without polluting it. And so to connect to that passage you just read, John Ames is finally answering the question that Jack had asked a few pages earlier, back in page 170, and you can see that Jack is just, he's struggling to find God in the kind of universe that he inherited from his father and from John Ames. And he says this, and it's a powerful thing. He folded his arms and leaned back and twitched his foot. Does it seem right to you, he said, that there should be no common language between us? That there should be no way to bring a drop of water to those of us who language in the flames or who will, granting your terms? So I think that one of the things that Marilynne Robinson is trying to do is, this is maybe to impose too much of a reading of her own mind, but it seems that she is trying to undo some of the legacy of a Protestant tradition that did so much to emphasize wrath and vengeance and retribution and the flames of hell. And here we hear the response of a victim of that language. And
17: that victim is pointing out, like, and you turned a blind eye to all this other stuff, right? That's part of his critique.
16: What do you mean other stuff?
17: Well, basically race relations in America. Here's a person who's going to reveal, my wife is black, my son is biracial, and I've been hearing that, like, this is all the stuff I'm supposed to pay attention to, and your generation is not paying attention to what I think is, right, the most important thing. In fact, I mentioned that article. In that article I read earlier, Marilynne Robinson refers to the civil rights movement as the third great awakening for her, right? That, you know, this is when people started to pay attention again to how do we live a moral life in America? She might be saying we failed. Nothing has changed. Or if it has changed, it hasn't changed enough. Might be somewhere in here.
18: Sometimes with a book or any work of art, it can feel too didactic if you feel certain that the author thought, I want to make this point. Everyone should understand that. How do I build a scaffolding under that? And that doesn't always, in other words, they want to draw the full circle, like, and then redraw it three times. Get it? It's a circle. Get it? But I think she does a really good job of giving the full first impulse of drawing the circle and then just leaves it. And in our minds, she lets us draw the rest. And I would love to know how much of this she had in her mind before she started writing and how much grew out of the actual making of the work of art and the telling. That would be kind of interesting, I think.
16: Well, I guess we're giving spoilers here.
17: Oh, yeah.
16: We're assuming everybody's read the
17: book. Everyone's read the
16: book. You know, you're just hanging on through the last page, like, okay, where's the resolution to this going to be? And we don't get it because Jack, you know, leaves town before his father's funeral. And I think we get it in the sense that John Ames finally can say, I understand you. I know why you're leaving. I get your pain. And, but where's he going?
17: Right.
16: You know, and how is this going to be resolved? This is just going to be more heartbreak out there somewhere else. Him trying to always try to find a home or a place for his family, you know, where they can, where is their begats, right? Where is their list of genealogy, which I feel like that's what she was doing. I mean, he talks about, I think John says that in the letter to his son, this is your begats.
17: Yeah.
16: But so, you know, okay, here's your grandfather's story and your father's story. And I haven't read the other books, and I'm looking forward to it because two of them are from women's perspective, yeah. Right? Home and Lila. But anyway, I just feel like, but he's not going home. He's not leaving to go back to his son.
17: Right. That there's some ambiguity there, isn't there?
16: It seems.
18: And interesting that, is there a place?
17: And well, her people don't want him, right?
18: Yeah. But it seems like there really at this time is no place.
16: Right.
18: The question is, will there be a time? Like, if this happened today, this would be...
17: There's not much of a story.
18: Yeah, there's not much of a story.
17: Mm-hmm. I do want to go... That conversation, something that I marked, was when essentially Jack is saying, do you think my father would accept my wife?
18: Yeah.
17: And this is, in my copy, the bottom of 229. And we see here John Ames sort of waffling, right? Like, well, and so at the top of 230, Jack says, if it were you and not my father. And we get a whole page of him like sort of going back, like, Jack is mean to me and all this stuff. And then finally at the bottom, he said, I said I would love to know the child, especially if you explained to me the way you just did. And then he kind of puts the knife in and says, he's certainly like that other kid that you had, right? And then he apologizes for that. But that to me, I mean, has often been in America, the solution. The babies are going to help us soften our hearts, and we're going to see the babies and we're going to say, but this innocent, I love them. I just have to love them.
18: Children's children are the crown of old men.
17: Yes. which, of course, is, you know, about Jack is kind of using that. It's like, okay, I'm just going to quote scripture with you because that's the language we do have, even though we interpret these lines completely differently, right? Our understanding of them is different. But one thing is the life of John Ames, as written in this book, suddenly gave me some empathy for Job. This is my own personal journey, folks. But every time I read the book of Job, I always get really, like, I kind of, you know, the hairs stand up on the back of my neck because it's the whole, he lost everything, but he got more, and so it was all better, right? And I was like, what is this? Like, those people that he lost meant nothing, and so there's no grief over them, and he just got some replacements, and it all worked out, right? That's sort of how I've always read it. And here, the grief and the sadness and then the pure joy. I never thought I would get this back. And here I have a child and I have a wife and all that that means to me. And they're individual people who are important to me and they astound me and they couldn't have been anyone else. And suddenly I just had this like, oh, Job, poor Job. I'm gonna mourn with Job for a little bit and also celebrate with him. So that was something I didn't expect when I was reading it the second time.
18: Terrell, I'm wondering if I could ask, how do students react today when they're in the process of reading, or what do you feel like they're getting from the book?
15: Well, it's not a book that has intuitive appeal to young readers, because there's no action, it all is just a series of reflections. And so I try to prepare the students for it by explaining that this is going to be an experience of sacramental fiction. It's not about the story itself. But the reaction in my experience has generally been positive. One thing that I think is resonant with younger readers today is the fact that she is pushing back against a whole, right, like a 2,000-year heritage of asceticism, right? Especially in the Catholic Church, right? There was kind of a sanctification of unembodiment, right? We want to divest ourselves of bodily experiences. And this goes in the opposite direction. It's about, right, it's about glorying in the commonplace. And like this passage early on, he said, I wanted to talk about the gift of physical particularity and how blessing and sacrament are mediated through it. I've been thinking lately about how I have loved my physical life. Mm. Yep. So those are ideas, right? Mindfulness and
18: he's
15: contemplation.
18: He's in his 70s realizing this.
15: He's in his late 70s. Huh. But the glory of the sunlight on a child's hair, or the cat purring in your lap, or all of these, right? It's just, it's lovely.
17: Yeah. I think that's so important for me, just I think for all of us, right? You mentioned being present and mindfulness, and this is very much, right, telling us slow down and appreciate. And, and then he has this whole section where he's like, one day I'll know what it's like to be dead. I probably will, when you're reading this, I'll probably really know what it's like to be dead, and I'm not going to be able to tell you. And then he has a section like, where he thinks, I can't wait for you to be an old man. And when you first get that tinge of arthritis, I'm like, you know, it makes me sort of shiver to think that you're going to have that experience too. And so the body becomes, right, again, if we go back to that idea of language, the body becomes the language that we can all agree on. We're all going to have these physical experiences of aging and of beauty if we just can pay attention to them and realize they are the blessing that they are.
15: Even sorrow in that regard. Yeah. So in reference to your comments about Job, right, back on page 104, he says, I can't believe we will forget our sorrows altogether. That would mean forgetting that we had lived. So again, that's counter to the whole otherworldliness that we generally associate with.
18: Yeah, God shall wipe all tears away and there shall be no more sorrow.
15: Right.
18: But the remembrance of it.
16: He seemed to like sanctify that time, those lonely decades after he lost his wife and child and who died in childbirth. And so he's alone for decades until he gets this unexpected family. But he says it's kind of a holy time to feel the loss as a real thing, as something to treasure. And you get that whole like Garden of Eden, you know, joy and sorrow, they have to be together. They have to be paired. You really won't be joyful if you've never gone through sorrow.
17: And at the same time, he recognizes that he was bitter, that he was angry, right? But that comes out slowly, mm-hmm. right? Like, he kind of introduces his friend Bowden having the 8 children, and it was really beautiful and joyful, and they named their son after me. And then later he's like, I really wish they hadn't named their son after me. And, right, and he just, you know, again, there's that circularity of, you know, this is not a linear novel. This novel isn't about saying, here's a piece of information and now we go to point C and then we'll go to point D. This is about coming back around and re-examining again and again.
18: You're listening to In Good Faith. This is a book club edition talking about Marilynne Robinson's novel Gilead. And we'll be back with more in a moment.

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5: This is In Good Faith. Today we're talking in a book club edition about Marilynne Robinson's book, Gilead. And Heather was just aching to bring up this opening section.
6: Yeah, so the opening section, we get a lot laid out for us, who the main players are. And one of the things that we get is sort of, you know, the evolution of John Ames's relationship with his own father and where it like, we get all these really beautiful moments about what he loves about his father, and which will later be tempered by, also my father embarrassed me. Also my father, you know, I felt all this stress when I had a relationship with my father. But we get this fascinating journey that these two people go on together to find the grandfather's grave. And again, this is setting up how the father and the grandfather feel about each other and the sort of passion the father has for his own father, right? Even though he's angry at him, even though he feels like, you know, he wasn't, I guess today we would say he wasn't a great dad. I don't know if that was something that people said in that generation. But yeah, this need to find the grave, and this leads them to, through basically a great drought, there's no food, there's no water. On page 11, he says, "Never before in my life had I wondered where I would come by my next drink of water, and I number it among my blessings that I have not had occasion to wonder since." Mm. And of course, that's going to be a whole thematic where we see water throughout this novel and what role waters, rivers, sprinklers play. And then they meet this woman who remains unnamed and who just helps them once in a while by giving them very simple food. And he says, "I loved that woman like a second mother. I loved her to the point of tears." And he's going to describe this food, again, going back to that idea of the physical: blackberry preserves melted over it, a spoonful of top milk on it, and we ate standing there at the stoop in the chill and the dark, and it was perfectly wonderful. And for me, on the next page, 13, there's then this idea that this woman is going to be left, right? They're going to go away from her. She cried.
5: They offer for her to come,
6: yes,
5: with them.
6: Well, this is part of it. This kind of the subtle humor of Robinson, right? She cried when we said goodbye to her and wiped her face with her apron. They ask her to come with, and she goes, "There's the cow." And then
5: can't leave the cow.
6: Can't leave the cow. And in my mind, I'm like, you just put a halter on that cow and you walk the cow with you to wherever there are people and water. But yeah, just this, there's this image of privation, and you can't say luxury because everything is so simple, right? There was some water and we were grateful. There was a little food and we were grateful. So it's this interesting image of, you know, in a place where there was nothing, right, we got what we needed.
5: The very end of this section was, to me, almost a summation, as I look back on it, and was just a really beautiful, touching moment to me unexpectedly, which is they've now turned towards home. They've had a little bit of food, a little bit of water, and they're headed home. And the boy notices the sun is going down and the moon has risen, and they are exactly between them, because this is a flat area, something that never happens in my life here in the Mountain West. And he's struck by just the vision of it. His father is not even noticing it, but he points it out. And then he didn't know how to disturb his prayer, so he just kisses his hand, his father's hand, and says, "Look at the moon." He said, and he did. And it goes on, but the father ends sort of looking around a little perplexed, I think, and on page 15, "My father said, I would never have thought this place could be beautiful. I'm glad to know that." Yeah. Which made me think of the deserts we might be in or wildernesses. Maybe we've all had a time when we thought, oh, there's nothing out here. And then the lighting's right or the mood is right. And even something that seems very barren can have its own kind of beauty.
6: Right. Well, and this ties back into the desert in his own life, the barren decades where he says, I lived off of fried egg sandwiches and baseball, right? Like just this idea that too, it becomes beautiful, it becomes sacred because there is a child and a wife later, right? Like, what would this novel be if they didn't exist?
7: And, well, I wonder though, I think did he come to that feeling that was a sacred time only when he had the joy back in his life, or was in the moment? I kind of got the sense that he, in the moment, was relishing. Feel all the feels, yeah. You know? I mean, I feel like that's what he was.
6: I feel like
7: we don't know because he's writing from later, but.
6: Yeah, I was interpreting it how I interpret my own life, right? Mm-hmm. Like, only when the happy thing finally comes do I go, oh, it was worth it. Whereas the whole time I was in the middle of it, I'm complaining and going, why is this happening to me? You know, like.
7: Yeah, but I think they're kind of in the middle of it when he realizes that this was a beautiful place, this kind of forsaken, you know, land and parched drought. I'm wondering about setting the whole book in the plains, mm-hmm. in the 50s. Like, what does that contribute to the story?
6: Right.
8: I think part of it is the answer to that question may be given in part in the last sentence of the novel when he signs off to his son and says, I pray you'll grow up a brave man in a brave country. I will pray you find a way to be useful. And so the way I relate those two ideas of setting and that thought is there's something here about the humility of modest ambitions. and so we don't have spectacular scenery or spectacular events or spectacular deeds. And yet what we have is just beautiful gestures again and again.
5: So she sets this up with people of nominally the same faith, Christianity.

0: that can be found.
1: Final thoughts, anyone here?
0: Yeah, if I could, my final thought would be this. One of the greatest theorists of literature said, the purpose of art is to make the stone stony. It's just to enhance the vividness of experience before it becomes dulled by reiteration and habit. And so I think somebody mentioned this line, but he says early on, I believe there are visions that come to us only in memory, in retrospect. And that's why I think that reading this novel, one is forced to practice, right, slowing down, contemplating, seeing. And then I think one can share in that experience of the holiness that she's trying to convey.
1: Because she focuses on tiny moments, you can read this book all the way through, assembling the pieces and having the fun and the mental challenge of putting the pieces together because they don't come in order. But this could also, it seems, be kind of a daily devotional book where you read a little chapter and then you just sit with that for a while.
0: Yeah, no, I think one could.
2: Or you could model what's happening and write your own little mini devotional, right?
0: To a future child.
2: Yeah.
1: Interesting.
2: Or to your future self, or just this is the beautiful thing I saw today. I mean, we've heard writing gratitude journals, and that's maybe similar to what's happening. I'm grateful for this thing that I experienced. I'm grateful for this memory. I'm revisiting it. I learned something new here.
1: Yeah, learned something new in the revisiting that Terrell just pointed out.
2: Yeah.
3: I think I'll go to the end, to the last page. He says, he's kind of talking about hope and how, he says, the whole town does look like whatever hope becomes after it begins to weary a little. and so he's kind of bringing up, well, you know, should you give up hope, he said, you know, and then it wearies a little more. But hope deferred is still hope. I love this town. And I think his point is there's no expiration date on hope. And because that's what hope is. It's a hope, you know, it's for something that's coming and it's not here yet. So you can keep doing it.
2: Yeah.
1: So time's up, but Gilead. It's a biblical reference here. You just talked about the town and the hope. There is a balm in Gilead that there is hope somehow. I'm thinking that's why she named the town that, and that's why the book is named that, although it doesn't seem to be explicitly pointed out anywhere. Thank you so much to Terrell, to Tenery, to Heather, and to all of you who have been reading and having your own thoughts about this book, Gilead. In May will be our next book club discussion, and we will be talking about Richard Rohr's The Universal Christ. And so get to your library, hide thee hence, and feel free. We'll tell more in upcoming episodes how you can send in your comments. We'd love you as listeners to also be part of this discussion and what things you find that are meaningful in the books. I'm Stephen Cap Perry, and thank you for being part of our In Good Faith Book Club.

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2: Excuse me. Yes, you, the one driving this vehicle right now. 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
1: Today on In Good Faith, it's a book club episode, our second, and we're so excited about Gilead. And I'd like to start by having everyone on our four-person panel here briefly introduce themselves, and we'll start with Terrell Givens, who actually teaches this book in courses.
2: I do. I'm Terrell Givens. I'm the Neil A. Maxwell Senior Research Fellow at the Maxwell Institute here at BYU. I taught literature for 30-some years back at the University of Richmond, and I've just been here for 3 years now.
1: Great.
3: And I'm Heather Bigley. You guys know me. I'm a producer here on In Good Faith.
1: And an avid reader.
3: Yes.
4: I'm Tenery Taylor, and I'm the producer of Constant Wonder, also here on BYU Radio.
1: Well, let's jump in. This is a book by an author who is now 79 years old. It's won a Pulitzer Prize. And I have one quick question before we talk about content, which is, do any of you have any hesitation when you see that the book is a prize winner? Here's mine.
3: Oh.
1: I think people have judged the book as good. So if I don't feel the same, maybe I'm the one being measured, not the book.
3: Well, I used to always have a reading project for myself. Every summer, I would read the Man Booker Prize.
4: Man Booker, okay.
3: But I wouldn't read the one that won. I would read the short list because I was like, who are the runners up that these folks were like, it didn't quite make it, because I might like those more than I like the one that won, because I'm kind of an underdog.
1: I took the Newbery list because I thought these are bound to be good.
3: Yeah.
1: I just went on faith.
4: I don't have a problem because I feel like I'm so busy. So if I can at least get, well, somebody liked this book. Somebody thought it was worth something. So it's probably worth at least investigating. I'm okay with that.
1: What do you think?
2: Well, I tend to not have much confidence in contemporary literary tastes. So I read this in spite of the awards that it has won. And I was thrilled to discover that there is still a receptivity to profoundly spiritual writing.
1: Yeah, that's a great way to open the door into what this is. When you read this, what made you decide, I should teach a course on this, or I should include this in a course?
2: Hard to give a quick answer to that, but I teach a course called Belief and Doubt in Life and Literature. And I discovered long ago that one can't beat the devil in his own backyard. You can't, as Robinson herself says in this novel, faith is not a matter of argumentative success. And so for years, I taught an array of texts that critiqued the Christian heritage and tradition, Hume and Nietzsche and Freud, and then tried to respond with texts that engage the argument about religious belief. And I discovered it's much more powerful and much more effective to engage those texts that enact religious belief, that reflect or live out the implications of faith commitment. And that's what this book does so marvelously well. It's a kind of sacramental fiction that exposes you to the effects of religious belief rather than the arguments.
3: Do you have recommendations for other books that you would include on that syllabus?
2: Well, the other principal work I think that does that exceedingly well, more directly, is The Showings of Julian of Norwich.
3: Oh, okay, yeah.
2: It's a book in which I think reading it, one actually feels rather than reads about the love of God. One experiences the power of the love of God through her revelatory experiences.
3: Yeah, she's pretty incredible. Well, and the thing about this book is that there are three others that follow it, right? So if you love this, right, you can also indulge and read Home, Leela, and Jack, which are sort of not quite sequels. I was reading a New Yorker interview with Marilyn Robinson where the author posited that it was more like the Gospels. Like, here's one event that happens, and we have four different folks who tell us from their perspective. And so this is one perspective. This is the perspective of the Reverend John Ames. And he is an elderly fellow, but recently blessed with a wife and child. So
1: one of the most interesting things that I noted at the very beginning, not knowing anything, I decided not to look up anything about the book before I started, was the fragmentary nature. Almost like the story had been written and then cut into pieces and then, not randomly, but then moved around. So that sometimes you're hearing a story and later you're going to get the piece that was missing from it and go, aha.
4: Or why you're hearing the story.
3: Right.
4: Because
1: yeah,
4: some of
1: yeah.
4: these stories, what is this book about? You know, it takes about half the book to get any kind of a narrative thread, I felt like, get established, like, where are we going with this story and why are we telling it right now? I mean, besides the fact that he's dying, but why is this character, this Jack character, loom so large in this dying man's life? You know,
3: right.
4: That's very strange at the beginning and middle of the book.
1: And this, the person that feels sort of like causes a lot of stuff to happen doesn't really show up till about page 90.
4: Right, right. That's what I'm saying, yeah.
2: He doesn't show up in person till page 90.
1: Oh, in 90. Person, true.
2: But no,
1: true.
2: No, I mean, you're right about that. But I think, I'm just going to give my pitch here. I think one has to maybe read the work a few times before one recognizes that it actually is a, I think, I read it as a retelling of the story of the prodigal son.
4: Mm. Oh,
2: but it's
4: sure.
2: being told from the perspective of the older brother,
4: mm-hmm. Mm-hmm.
2: who is the author.
4: Yeah.
2: And so ultimately, I think it's a story about, well, many of us who, as if we are believing committed Christians, then we tend to more identify with the older brother. And hey, we've been faithful all of our lives.
3: Where's our party?
2: Where's our party?
4: Well, he even says there isn't going to be a party for me in
2: and,
4: heaven because they weren't worried about me.
2: Right.
4: I mean, you get
2: right,
4: that. He
2: right,
4: says that towards
2: right.
4: the end.
2: That's right. And I think what we find in just the incredible denouement in the very end is where, as the older brother, he learns to love the prodigal with the same grace that the father has accorded to the prodigal.
1: Yeah, when they have really open to each other conversation near the end, and where he's so disappointed in so many things that have happened, but he does, just like in the prodigal son, he hugs him and he even says, and for a moment he actually laid his head on my shoulder, I'm just so tired. And he ends that little interchange, doesn't really know what to say, but he says, you're a good man.
2: Yeah. Yeah.
1: Which hasn't been what the evidence has been showing, really.
4: Well, and it hasn't been what he's been telling us until just the last few pages of the book. He has not believed it himself, it doesn't seem like.
2: Right.
3: Yeah,
2: yeah, and I think it's about grace, but, you know, she, of course, is a Calvinist. Well, she insists she's a Calvinist, although we could have a discussion about how Calvinist her Calvinism is. But, you know, grace is an idea that in one form or another intersects virtually all Christian traditions. And I think Latter-day Saints haven't yet articulated a very compelling version of our own. But I think this is one of the most sublime descriptions of grace that's ever been written. And if you have the same edition, it's on page 238. And this is in the context of this final encounter between Jack and John Ames, and he realizes, quote, there is no justice in love, no proportion in it, and there need not be. So I think ultimately grace is about our ability to receive and practice a kind of asymmetry, as I see it. We want everything to be fair. We want everything to be proportioned.
1: Yeah.
2: We want, right?
3: Yeah.
2: And I think the Lord keeps warning us away from that vision through a number of his teachings, parables that we hear, right? The person who arrives late to the field to work and equal pay for equal work and, you know, the law of reciprocity and all that. And I think virtually everything that Jesus does and teaches, from his washing of the feet of the disciples to the story of the prodigal, is about the disproportion. It reminds me of a line in Till We Have Faces, one of the great works of C.S. Lewis, where one of the characters asks one of the divinities, right? Are the gods just? And the person responds, we'd better pray not.
3: Right. Yes.
1: Because sometimes justice is what we think we want, but we probably would not be
2: That's
1: happy.
2: Right.
1: With
2: it. That's right.
3: Well, we don't know. I think the whole point of the book is we don't know the whole story. And so to ask for justice is to ask blindly for something that, you know, we won't even understand if it were administered, I think.
4: I was just going to add before we leave this point, he takes that that idea of grace all the way into the like a romance when he's talking about how he felt about his wife. And he doesn't know, he's not convinced that she feels the same way about him. And he says, in my copy, this is on 209, love is holy because it is like grace. The worthiness of its object is never really what matters. And mm-hmm. So for him, that's okay because he's experienced the bounty
3: right.
4: of being in love with someone, which he never thought, and it was unexpected, right? So late in his life, and then to have a child out of that. But I just thought making that kind of comparison with grace, it helped me to kind of like, you know, check how I think about my relationships. Am I treating them with grace?
3: Right.
4: Or am I treating them transactionally?
3: Yeah. As I was rereading for today, I started underlining every mention of the word blessing that is happening in the beginning and how blessing actually seems to change, right? What a blessing is changes. And I started noticing it with the discussion where, you know, John Ames says, you know, I got to hold my baby daughter before she died. And that was a blessing, which, you know, when I was first reading it, just gave me, you know, sent me down a river of tears. How profound that is, that like he got to hold this child. She was never going to live, but he has this vision of her. And that's another word that keeps coming back in this. What is a vision? How do each of us receive sort of revelation in our own parlance? How do each of us understand what God wants us to do? But then we have blessings of, you know, the dark blessing of my empty life, right? It was a blessing to me that for decades I was all alone. It was a blessing to me what my grandfather did in certain circumstances. And these are not all what we think of as conventional blessings, right?
1: Yeah, when the guy comes back from the war and has lost an eye, and he's sort of used to it by the time he gets home, yeah. And people are all worried, he says, well, I know one thing, there's a blessing in it.
3: Yeah.
1: Which is not always our first thought of God, Rick. I folded down that same corner. And this was really moving to me because it was a moment in my own life. My daughter lived, but she was the oldest, and I had never been someone who was really fond of children, but thought, eventually I'll probably have to do this. And for me, the way that my children taught me not only to love them, but to love all children, they were my door into that. And I remember that moment of first her being born, the nurse holding her, and her head turned over. And this exact moment, she opened her eyes. We locked eyes. I don't know if I was even in focus, but it was an electric moment where I thought, that's who you are. And I had a love there that I hadn't had expectantly until the moment of making that eye contact. And so as a writer, Marilynne Robinson, there are so many times I could have folded on every page that had a moment that I thought was acute observation that evoked feeling.
2: Yeah, the epiphanies of the commonplace.
1: Mm.
2: Yeah, we haven't mentioned yet, of course, right? This book is ostensibly framed as a series of letters, right, that a 78-year-old clergyman is writing to his son, who's too young at this point to engage in a kind of reflective conversation about life. And so one would expect, I think, that a preacher at that age writing to a son would be full of moral instruction. And yet what he's really about is the need to be attentive to the sacred in life. And if I could just turn to one moment where I think he redefines the sacred, and I think it's related to his concept of what does it mean to be blessed, or what is a blessing. And this is on page 124, one of my very, very favorite moments in the text, where he says, I'm reminded of this precious instruction by my own great failure to live up to it recently. Calvin says somewhere that each of us is an actor on a stage and God is the audience. That metaphor has always interested me because it makes us artists of our own behavior. And the reaction of God to us might be thought of as aesthetic rather than morally judgmental in the ordinary sense. And I think that principle explains, right? It's the rationale behind the approach that John Ames has to this letter that he's leaving. And I think we tend to think, oh, aesthetics, that's what, you know, English professors and artists are interested in, right? It's kind of the icing on the cake, the pretty thing. And mm-hmm. and he's saying something much more profound here. He's saying that the goodness of life, the goodness of being itself, is can most closely be approached conceptually by thinking of beauty, the sheer overwhelming power of beauty to immerse us and transport us,
1: and that we're choosing as we're on this stage.
2: Yes, and
1: with God in the audience.
2: But I think that this is such a healthy corrective to what can be a Latter-day Saint or a general Christian preoccupation with the right actions, right? The right selection of choices, the obedience. Mm. And he's saying, no, there's a beauty with which we can live our lives. I think that often, and this would be, I think, to push back against Calvinism in some ways, right? Because Calvinism is very much about the script of predestination. And, right, we engage that as a theme at times explicitly in the text. But even as Latter-day Saints, we tend, I think, too often to have a providentialist view of the world. We tend to think that God has written a script for us, and we have to find out what that script is and act it out. And the picture we're getting here, rather, I think, is God gives us a blank canvas and says, here, paint a beautiful life.
3: Yeah.
2: And that's so much more freeing and ennobling, I think.
4: And I think on that same page, you're kind of talking in visual terms of beauty, but I also am thinking of rhetoric and conversation and dialogue and dialectic. In the paragraph before that, he says, when you encounter another person, when you have dealings with anyone at all, it is as if a question is being put to you. So you must think, what is the Lord asking of me in this moment, in this situation? And so you have to kind of, if we're rejecting this sense of predestination, we have to kind of say that the Lord doesn't have one right answer. We just have to figure out what it is, right?
2: That's
4: I think what he's
2: That's
4: saying
2: right.
4: is enter into the conversation and with that person and with God.
1: So I'm wondering why she chose to have this book. I mean, there are male and female characters throughout. But it seems like there's so much father and son, father and son, father and father and grandfather. That's the frame that she's hanging all of this on. And I'm wondering why.
3: Well, I mean, one of the things that's interesting to me, you know, I was the first time I read it and I got to some part where they said Negro. I was like, whoa, wait a minute, hold on. And then I started doing math in my head and I was like, this is going to be about the Civil War. Okay, I'm here, right? I'm ready for whatever you got to throw to me. And what was fascinating to me is that relationship between the grandfather, the father, and John Ames, where John Ames is sort of an observer, and the grandfather is saying, we have a great obligation and responsibility. And the father is like, yeah, let's do it peacefully. And the grandfather's like, that's not gonna change anything. And there's this section, if I can find it, where he talks about the great disappointment. This is on 85 for me. The father and the grandfather are actually having this argument in a very respectful,
1: yeah,
3: right
1: at the
3: way.
1: Kitchen
3: reverend
1: table.
3: Reverend, right? This is just cracking me up, right? They've had this argument where basically the father wants to say to the grandfather, the most important thing to you were these other people in this other place, not me and my mother and not my siblings, which is a fine and important thing to say. Like, we needed more from you. And the grandfather is saying, it was so important. God told me to do that, right? But we find this little poem. He left a note lying on the kitchen table, which he said, no good has come, no evil is ended. That is your peace. And so both can be true, right? And I think that is, you know, I'm always quoting Renoir, right? The hell of life is that everyone has their own reasons. But like, they both can be true that not enough was done and that this grandfather owed more to his family. And to me, there's something profound and painful to recognize that. I mean, I think in the book, what we want to say is one of these people is bad and one of these people is good. And we even want to say John Ames is good and Jack is bad. But we get to the end and we go, no, Jack is a good man. We just haven't understood.
2: Well, I think in some ways the family serves as family relationships serve as a kind of microcosm for the complexity of all those human relationships in which we engage. And he says on page 198, we all do live in the ruins of the lives of other generations. Mm. And so there's this, in some ways, I think it's really prescient that she is centering this theme, because it seems more relevant even today than it did when she wrote it. We've become so much more attuned today to the concept of intergenerational trauma and the woundedness that we inherit and the ways in which we are, well, just hurt and damaged. And Robinson goes out of her way to, define holiness in such a way that we can find it in almost anyone. And so she gives us this portrait of a grandfather, right, who's this violent firebrand leading his congregation into war.
3: She refers to him as John the Baptist, right?
2: Yeah. And then the son is a pacifist, right? And he's a Congregationalist minister whose best friend is a Presbyterian. And they make really lovely jokes, right, about the Quakers and about the Episcopalian, you know, right? So there's this sense that we can't quite come to a unity of understanding about questions of ultimate meaning. But we can recognize the inherent goodness of this whole array of strivers working, operating under all kinds of burdens and weights and inheritances. And so I think what I want to believe she's saying, because it's my own belief, is that holiness isn't an encounter with the absence of sin. Holiness is an encounter with that moment when the pure absolute love of Christ just erupts in the life of a person.
1: 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This is a book club discussion of the book Gilead. We'll be back with more in a moment.

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3: Commonly thought that grandeur brings feelings of awe, that epic and outsized marvels command our attention, our respect and admiration, more than things that are small. In actuality, tiny things, even microscopic wonders, can fill us with an overwhelming sense of gratitude and humility. Just the thought that a hummingbird can hum and hover evokes a feeling of awe and wonder. That a small beam of light can refract into a rainbow, or that gentle vibrations can carry a lullaby through the air from parent to child. 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
5: BBC News with Moira Alderson. A US judge has ordered the social media giant Meta to pay more than $500 million for its failure to warn the public about dangers its platforms poses to children. Bernadette Keogh reports.
6: The judge in New Mexico ruled that Meta had created a public nuisance in the state and instructed the company to change how its platforms function for young users after finding it had harmed children's mental health. As well as the fine earmarked for harm reduction, Meta was ordered to impose a range of youth safety measures, including monthly limits on teens' use of Facebook and Instagram, restrictions on notifications, tighter controls on adult contact with minors, and safeguards for AI chatbots.
5: In response, Meta said it had a record of protecting teens online and it would challenge what it called claims that misrepresent the facts. US researchers say they've used artificial intelligence to design completely new viruses, the first time whole genomes have been successfully designed by AI. The breakthrough has been heralded as a significant turning point in science, but has also prompted questions over safety and biosecurity. AI had already been used to develop new antibiotics and vaccines, but not to construct the entire genetic code of a virus. The work was performed at Stanford University in the US, with AI tools trained using DNA from a range of organisms. The Saudi-led coalition supporting Yemen's internationally recognised government says 11 civilians have been injured in a Houthi attack in southwestern Saudi Arabia. A spokesperson said they included 7 Saudi nationals, a Yemeni, 2 Egyptians and a Pakistani. Here's Temeskin Debesai.
7: The attack in Najran marks the most serious cross-border incident in more than 4 years of conflict. It comes 2 days after the Iran-backed Houthis said they had carried out a drone strike on Najran airport. Tensions have escalated in recent weeks, with the group stepping up attacks on Saudi Arabia and Yemen's internationally recognized government amid fears of war spreading across the Middle East. Riyadh has been striking Houthi military sites for weeks since the group imposed a naval blockade in the Red Sea and attacked Saudi tankers and oil facilities.
5: A former state governor has been arrested in Mexico, accused of evidence tampering in the case of 43 missing students 12 years ago. Luis Fajardo reports from Miami.
8: The case of the 43 disappeared students from the Ayotzinapa Teachers College has traumatized Mexican society for more than a decade. Relatives of the missing students and society in general have demanded transparency and accountability. The arrest of the former governor of Guerrero State, Ángel Aguirre, is seen as a significant step in the investigation of what happened and, crucially, what was the role of state institutions in committing and covering up the crimes.
5: BBC News.

I'm Marcus Smith, and this is Constant Wonder. Join us as we quest for the awe and wonder of knowing we are part of something infinitely larger than ourselves.

0: this may sound kind of over the top, but I felt like it was my duty as another family member stepping into this home to do the best I could to keep it up. This is a place that may carry on and someone might come behind me and live in it.
1: Jeremy B. Jones is a writer and professor, born and raised in the mountains of western North Carolina, a region his family has called home for nearly 200 years. After several years of wandering in distant places his young heart thought would be more exciting, for a while even living as far away as Central America, Jeremy made his way back to the familiar mountains that raised him. As this episode of Constant Wonder unfolds, keep in mind two questions that we all might very well ask ourselves. First, how can I ever know who I really am at heart? And second, can I ever really know where it is that I belong? Upon returning to the land of his childhood, Jeremy Jones and his wife settled into an old farmhouse next to the Mills River in Henderson County. It was a place that felt exactly right the moment they found it, though the reasons why were yet to present themselves. Then, in September of 2024, not long after moving into that farmhouse, Hurricane Helene ravaged western North Carolina round about Asheville, the most populous city in the region. It was the costliest natural disaster in North Carolina history, with well over 100 reported fatalities and thousands of others displaced from their homes. On a personal level, the disaster would test not just the Jones' old farmhouse itself, but the family's resolve to stay put.

0: The hurricane came in the September of 2024. Where were you? What did you experience just in terms of that horrific inundation?
1: In a lot of ways, like a lot of people, I was caught pretty unawares. I remember driving home the afternoon before the hurricane and the storm kind of hit us, wondering if my kid was going to have soccer practice that afternoon. And so I was not expecting, and I think a lot of us were not expecting what came. We live on a river, and we had to leave, expecting the waters would come, and then ultimately discovered that our house had gotten hit pretty hard in the hurricane.
0: So you actually were away from the home when the damage happened?
1: We were. We went, you know, just to an Airbnb for the night, and we're lucky that we did. We would have been trapped up the mountain because our house was flooded, the bridge was washed out, and there was no way out of the little community we live in.
0: And I understand that before you got news of the damage, you had already kind of scoped out the possibility by consulting with some sort of, who was it, a meteorologist or a friend of yours who knew about floods?
1: Yeah, I have a hydrologist friend, and anytime I have a question about water tables or rainfall, I send him texts. And so I asked him how he thought our house would do if it was going to float away. I asked in a sort of joking way that night, and he responded that it was not going to float away, but it wasn't looking good. And that's kind of when I knew that I should listen to my wife and we should leave the house.
0: I want you to relive a little of your feelings there. I remember here in the American West being out in a wilderness area when the flash flood grew in the stream and the waters rose and rose and rose and rose. I remember how I felt. I didn't know where it was going to end. I never felt really in personal danger, but I do remember that feeling. What was yours?
1: I mean, the water obviously is the main focus of a flood, but the thing that struck me the most, we live at the edge of the Pisgah National Forest, and the bridge below our house is the first bridge that stream hits coming out of the forest. And so everything it picked up on the way downhill got pinned against our bridge. And it sounds like hyperbole, but there was a 50-foot log jam up against what was left of our bridge when I came back to the property. And I could see the damage the waters had done. But to me, the sort of awesome power and after effect of lifting so many trees and everything that was in its way and then leaving them there in front of our house. That's what struck me the most, I think. And just seeing people's lives in that too, seeing doors and, you know, a washing machine pinned against the branches below my house. So everything that had once been someone's life, you know, had been carried to us and then pinned there.
0: What do you make of the improbability that this should ever have happened, you know, so far inland from the ocean?
1: Yeah, we have one storm that kind of parallels this one from 1916. And many of us who grew up in the region heard tell of that story. My grandmother pointed me at some point to a newspaper article of my great-grandfather recalling his time delivering the mail during that storm. And so I had some sense of that storm. This one was bigger, of course, but not something anyone ever anticipates. We're, you know, in the mountains of North Carolina and Southern Appalachia, hurricanes are not things that we tend to fear. I grew up as a kid learning in elementary school that we were generally safe. Tornadoes bounced off the mountains, I remember hearing when I was a kid, and hurricanes couldn't reach us. And so it's not something that we ever planned for sure, even though, you know, a century or so ago, something pretty similar did hit us.
0: There's a door here to a very important aspect of your life. And it is that you heard from the people around you who were older, all the way back to 1916, that had happened. And there were people with pretty deep local knowledge, weren't there?
1: There were. In fact, you know, one of the areas that got hit hardest is a little community called Back Cave, which is just above Chimney Rock. And someone told me later that the floodwaters got just to the edge of the fire department there. And they found that pretty miraculous. And then they started asking around, and they learned that when that fire department had been built, it had been built by men who had lived through the first flood. And so they wanted to build it above that flood line. And so that's in some ways what saved it, was just that memory and that knowledge.
0: Grew up in the West. I don't know very much at all about where you grew up, and I'd just like you to take us there. Deep roots for your family there.
1: Yeah, deep roots. My family's been really in one county of Western North Carolina for about 200 years, which feels pretty deep for me now. Although I will say that I teach at a university called Western Carolina, which sits on land that had belonged to the Cherokee. And recently they built a new science building here. And in the process of digging out the foundation, they were pulling up things from the 10th century. So my 200 years feels kind of tiny compared to that. But my family's been in this one place for a long time. The Blue Ridge Mountains are very old. So if you think about the West, you sort of have these jagged peaks that you can picture. I remember flying into Denver for the first time and just being struck by how the mountains just sort of rise out of nowhere, like this wall. Here, everything's rolling and soft. These mountains are older than the Himalayas. And so they have been worn down and everything feels softer. I always imagine it's like a green blanket. It's just sort of been laid down over everything. And the land, there's a lot of protected land. So a lot of what you see was national forest. And so it's kept everything pretty green and kept us in a place that feels time-worn or eternal. You know, it feels like things haven't changed for a long time, even though, of course, they have.
0: When Jeremy was a little kid, he loved roaming his family's land. This was his world. He felt an organic, unconscious connection to the county, to his living relatives, and even people of past generations.
1: I was a feral kid, to be honest. I grew up on land that my dad's family has been on for five generations. And so the 100 or so acres that they've been living on were now settled by my dad and his brothers and my grandparents. And so my dad and his three brothers all had sons. And so we were just sort of a roaming gang, you know, through the woods as kids. And then my mom's family grew up on the land just across the creek from my dad's family. And so as a kid, you know, there's this kind of amazing mix of wildness where I felt like I could go anywhere and sort of experience anything. But I also felt the safety of that because I couldn't escape family land. You know, I could roam all day and never get beyond my family's land. And then, you know, my grandma, who kept us a lot in the summers, would always go out to her car. She would blow the horn three times when we were supposed to come back, and that was our homing beacon. Otherwise, we were free. And I think that, you know, all of the sort of mystery and purpose that comes when you're a kid in the woods with your imagination, I thought that was the normal way to exist, I think, at the time. And now looking back, I realize kind of how amazing that was.
0: Jeremy, you mentioned woods, and I didn't have woods in Southern California where I was growing up. Chaparral we had, but no real forest to speak of. And so when I was the feral kid outdoors, I was looking for horny toads and lizards and trapdoor spiders. What were you finding in the woods?
1: My parents' house is completely surrounded by forest. And so even though we were on family land and my grandma's house was through the woods and my uncle's house was up the hill, we couldn't see anyone else. And so we're surrounded by these big caves of rhododendron. They're just these massive kind of networks almost of rhododendron. And as a kid, you know, when we didn't have some spy mission that my cousins and I were at work on, I love to go into those and just kind of disappear. You know, you can climb up them. They're strong enough to be in. I realized when I was pretty young that if you stayed put long enough, everything around you would resume. When I was stepped into the woods and started making racket, the rabbits would stop and the squirrels would disappear and the birds' song would change. But if I stayed in there long enough and kind of just found a perch in the rhododendron and stayed put, things would resume. And that's how I love to be. And I think some of it was just usual boy wanting to be in some kind of spy movie. You know, when I would hear a car coming down the road, I would jump in the ferns and try to disappear or try to sneak around and spy on people with binoculars. But really for me, the woods as a kid was a place to kind of like, you know, feel like you're a part of something that is totally beyond your creation. It's not something that I've made. I'm just stepping into and then letting it wash over me in some ways.
0: Maybe it was fairy tales for me, but the woods always meant big bad wolf. Mm. Did you have fear?
1: I didn't, and maybe that was foolish at the time. I don't know why I didn't. The biggest thing that people think about here are bears, but we only have black bears, and they're pretty scaredy cats, really, if you make enough noise.
0: But no fear of getting lost, even?
1: No, I mean, getting lost, like I said, was kind of hard to do. I remember this moment when we had a lot of rain when I was a kid, and we lived on a place called Clear Creek, and it got high enough to escape its banks. And I remember it was high enough that we could put a canoe in it, which was not something we could normally do. And so we paddled, my cousins and I, downstream. And I remember getting out of the canoe and not knowing where I was. And it felt pretty different. And we weren't that far from our family land, but everything looked different because there was a lot of bottomlands. And so that land that normally looked like sod or whatever they were growing was now looked like a rice paddy. You know, it was covered in water. And I remember being thrilled by that. You know, I was thinking about getting on the Mississippi and floating and sort of popping out somewhere, even though we're on Clear Creek in Fruitland, North Carolina, and we've gone maybe a mile downstream. That's one of the few times that I remember feeling lost.
0: So from what I've heard so far, nothing in your childhood rose to the level of the inundation that took the old house that we spoke of earlier.
1: No. The flood that hit, you know, when I was an adult and a parent and in a different stage of life was not something I had any kind of analog for, really.

0: After a charmed childhood, the teenage Jeremy started feeling too confined in his world. The bigger he grew, the smaller it seemed. Listen to him explain why he started eyeing roads out of town.
1: You know, I grew up in a way that feels magical looking back on it now, but when I was a teenager, I still remember this moment of going down to my great-great-grandparents' house and looking out across the creek and seeing the cemetery where most of my family's been buried and feeling terrified by that idea. I just felt so claustrophobic as a teenager, thinking about these people who had been living on this land and then laid into it for eternity. And that felt very small to me. And so when I was, thinking about what I wanted to do with the rest of my life and all the knowledge that comes at age 17, I knew that I had in mind that everything that mattered was happening somewhere else.
0: His first credible foray into the broader world came when he enrolled in Elon University, about 8 counties away from his own. After earning his degree, he got much further away than just that, going to various parts of the United States and even to Central America. This was during his 20s and early 30s. I wanted to know from Jeremy if he was just seeking adventure away from home or maybe actually trying to escape. Equal parts excitement about the broader world and that get me out of here impulse. What really made the decision for you to leave?
1: Yeah, it wasn't that there was anything terrible I was running from, but I think I just had this notion that life was happening somewhere else. I was a pretty idealistic college kid thinking that if I was going to do something that mattered in the world, I needed to go somewhere and do something that mattered. You know, there were lots of reasons that I came back and, you know, discovering writers like Wendell Berry and ways to open doors back home. But at that time, I just felt like life was happening in places that were different from the place that I grew up.
0: Still, all the while he was away from home as a younger man, he could never quite shake the sympathies acquired in childhood for the mountainous places he knew so well. Somewhere deep in his psyche was a latent sort of hankering to be back again, deep in the woods with its rich delights of roaming, unfettered and half wild, climbing rhododendron or canoeing a mountain stream. He even started to wonder if the people and places of Western North Carolina hadn't left an indelible stamp on him, a noticeable temperament as a very specific kind of human being, a mountain person. College students are known for being self-reflective, so no sooner had he left home than he started to wonder if this type of persona wasn't his genuine identity. Recurring ruminations about identity had initially been prompted by a certain experience that hinted at how other people might possibly view him.
1: I was 18 when I left for college, and I had a moment that really shifted everything for me. I was in college in the, you know, out of the mountains, and my car broke down and somebody had to come help us. And I had my girlfriend at the time, my now wife, were clueless about how to fix this car, and the guy that stopped to help us was making small talk, and we told him where we were from, and he said, "Oh, you're mountain folk." And I was like, "What does that mean? What does it mean to be mountain folk?" So I think that was one of the first times I started even playing with the idea that people in the mountains were somehow different.
0: Another experience from his college days.
1: One of my classes had taken a trip into the mountains where I was from, and all the other college students in the class were from other places. And I remember we were crossing a little stream. There was a tree down across it, and so I crossed it. And two guys came behind me to cross the stream, and they both fell in. Somebody on the bank, some other student, yelled, "You can't follow Jeremy out here because he's a mountain man." And I remember thinking that was funny but odd.
0: Even down in Central America, this lingering question dogged him about being a mountain person at heart.
1: And it wasn't until I moved to Honduras and started recognizing features that felt like mountain people in Honduran people. And I started then, of course, pointing that back to myself and wondering, am I a mountain person? What does it mean to be a mountain person? People who lived there, which was in the mountains, felt different from people that I was meeting on the coast of Honduras or that I had met in Costa Rica. And I think that started me asking questions about how we're shaped by the places we're from and how I was shaped by the place that I grew up.
0: Mountain people, that was the term Jeremy eventually identified with most, but there was a contender. North Carolina is, of course, part of the American South, and Southerner, by some measures, might equally well have been a fit for him. He was, after all, born in the South, grew up there, and lives there even today. But the South is a big collage and a complicated place, stitched together out of multiple adjacent regional cultures that nevertheless can be differentiated. And when Jeremy started looking more closely at his own family history, he detected characteristic markers of the southernmost stretch of Appalachia that made it its own kind of place.
1: You know, I had a classmate who cried when he learned that the South lost the Civil War. And the more that I thought about that moment, and the more that I learned about the history of where I'm from, I realized just how complicated of an idea southernness is. And it's, you know, often just tied to that Mason-Dixon line. But I live in a place where most, or at least half of my relatives fought for the Union. The mountains of North Carolina were not easily divided along those lines. And so what does that make the place that I'm from? Does it make it Southern? Does it not? And so I think Appalachian is sometimes a whole different animal regionally.
0: Have you figured it out?
1: No, I haven't, but I continue to ask. I think that's a question that's evolving, just like the South is evolving. And I think it's a useful question to ask. But I think the question sometimes, you know, that may be better is like, what do we want it to be? What do we want the South to be? What do we want Appalachia to be? And sometimes that means looking back to find some answers. And sometimes it means looking elsewhere, looking forward.
0: Well, do you sometimes look back and find the wrong answers?
1: For sure. I think, you know, I spent the last decade or so in the diaries of my fourth great grandfather, who kept diaries from 1808 to 1859. And so his whole life was bookended really by two wars, by the Revolutionary War and by the Civil War. So I get this portrait of a man's life starting in South Carolina, moving to the North Carolina mountains, and just the very beginnings of the idea of America. And as you might imagine, there's a lot in there to look back on and sort of ponder, and a lot to look back on and feel ashamed about or feel grateful that we've moved on from.
0: Yeah, yeah. I can identify with this so well. I grew up as an urban kid in California, but in the summers, we'd go visit relatives in Utah. And there in a tiny little community, there were 12, 15, 20 different houses of cousins and aunts and uncles and grandparents. And they were so close to each other. I know, relatively close. You know, maybe there was a 40-acre field of alfalfa separating some of them. But to go to a place like that, these were my people, I was told. You know, and I got to meet them. How dense was that network for you?
1: I mean, I think that's part of what sent me home, too, is that I grew up, you know, not only on my family land, but a lot of the people I knew grew up on family land, too. I had friends a few miles down the road who had dirt bikes, and we could get through the woods on various trails to get to other friends' houses without knowing exactly whose land we were crossing. And so it was sort of a network of lots of different family land. And that felt like the way that everybody lived until I left. And so I think that when I met other people in other parts of the world and learned that they were growing up in totally different ways than I had grown up, it made me look back on that, you know, just kind of free-flowing life that I had as a kid with some longing and wanting to know, why is it that my family stayed on one piece of land for five generations? Like, that's a strange thing to do in some ways if you look at the scope of American history. Not everybody stays put for that long. And so some of that, I think, having those conversations with other people, forcing me to reflect back on, you know, what it meant to be able to ride dirt bikes from Adam's house to Brandon's house, made me start asking questions about the place that I'd come from and what it means to be in it. Questions that soon emerged, what does it mean for us to do with this land next? What happens when some of these pieces of forest are no longer forest, and all those sorts of questions.
0: I find it fascinating here how Jeremy's line of inquiry pivots a bit from the strict question of personal identity, who am I, to a question of a place's identity and how stable it is, whether it will stay the same or change. Any of us might, of course, ask, what does my own being in a place, and my family's being there, mean for the place itself? And I kind of think that for Jeremy, getting a fresh take on the situation from far away was vital as he tried to address these questions fairly.
1: When I moved to Honduras, I was, you know, teaching fourth grade and not prepared to do that at all, but trying to figure out as I went. But something that unlocked for me in college was the empty page and the written word. And I found myself in Honduras every afternoon writing. And there was no reason, there was no assignment, there was no reader, but I was writing anyway. And I think that was the first place where I realized I was trying to make sense of the world, you know, alone at a computer or by hand. And that's when I started writing about home. You know, I was living as far away from home as I'd ever been at that point. I just knew that I wanted to figure out what it meant to be from a place. And so what I had were these memories and these stories. And so I started, you know, coming at them every time I sat down to write.
0: I just love the part of your life story where you end up teaching at an elementary school, the one of your own childhood where you attended school, but shoulder to shoulder with the older educators who had taught you.
1: All of them. My kindergarten teacher through my fifth grade teacher. All of my former teachers were still in that building.
0: That's crazy.
1: And they wanted me to call them by their first names, which was the weirdest thing to do. I mean, I think that moving back home felt in a way like going into a time machine. You know, it still smelled the same as when I was a kid. All the games they were playing in PE were the same games that I had played as a kid. And yet I had on a tie and people were calling me Mr. Jones.
0: Writing was one avenue for probing his roots and essential identity. Another avenue, learning to play the banjo.
1: I did learn to play the banjo, so I think that really, that allows me to take the mantle of mountain folk, you know.
0: Your strum or your pluck?
1: A little bit of both. I play clawhammer banjo.
0: Claw? Oh, yeah, I've seen pictures of those.
1: Yeah.
0: Do you play dulcimer? My wife is from Appalachia. She's from up in West Virginia, though, and she has a dulcimer.
1: Yeah. Yeah, I've got a dulcimer.
0: I thought you might. You got the banjo anywhere nearby?
1: The joke about the banjo is you spend half the time tuning and half the time playing out of tune. But an old-time banjo, you play in different tunings to kind of match the fiddle. So this is something in C tuning. This is called, let's see. This is called Fly Around My Pretty Little Miss.

0: A confirmed traveler, after years abroad, finally settles into life as a hometown homebody. Well, that's one angle on the life story of writer and professor Jeremy Jones, who returned to the mountainous region that had made him, and who, together with his family, when they got there, found an old farmhouse to call their own. Maybe everything you've heard so far in this episode is backstory to the adventure with the farmhouse, an old structure with some hidden history. Jeremy Jones is author of the nonfiction book, Cipher, Decoding My Ancestors' Scandalous Secret Diaries, as well as the memoir titled Bear Wallow, A Personal History of a Mountain Homeland. He also regularly contributes essays to the magazine Our State, Celebrating North Carolina. I'm Marcus Smith, and this is Constant Wonder.
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0: Are on everyone's mind, but are sometimes difficult to talk about. And so when people are vulnerable and give real examples about, hey, this is hard for me, it always gives me ideas about how to better connect with people, how to better love other people.
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2: So the house that the flood waters damaged, let's go back to where you acquired that home and why you were choosing to do that. I mean, when I think about buying a new home, I think I'm going to buy new, you know, instead of old.
3: That's smart. My wife and I are both very into old houses. She grew up in a very old house. I grew up, you know, as I said, on this land that's been in my family for multiple generations. And all those houses are still there. My great-great-grandparents' house is still there. My great-grandparents' house is still there. So I have an affinity for old houses, too. It's not a smart economic decision, but we love old houses. And so we found this house, and this is on the other side of the county from where I grew up. So still in Henderson County, but 30-minute drive from where I grew up and where my family's land is. We found this house. No one knows exactly when it was built. They tell me between 1840 and 1870 it was built up the mountain. Around 1900, they rolled it on logs down and set it along the South Fork of the Mills River.
2: What was the appeal of this house other than just going to a new spot?
3: Yeah, this is a farmhouse that's built about 10 feet up the bank, but right on the river. I mean, there's a little sunroom that almost overhangs the river. And then through the yard, there's a stream that feeds into the river. And so the house is kind of surrounded by water. Nothing is a 90-degree angle in the house because it's been moved and added onto. Everything sort of feels like it's listing in a way, which might scare some people off. But for us, felt like we had found something that felt solid. You know, it's been in this one place for over a century. And so the house felt inviting in that way because we knew that it was going to last.
2: As Jeremy and his family were settling into their new but also very old house on Mills River, taking stock of everything there, he started learning things about it he had never suspected. Facts so compelling as to explain why the house had drawn them like a magnet. They had felt an instant draw, not just to any old house, but to this particular one. I asked him how the puzzle pieces started falling together in a way that, well, I'm going to say almost shouted that the acquisition was meant to be.
3: By luck, as these things seem to happen, I was in the river with my kid looking for hellbenders, which are these kind of salamanders that live here, and found this big chunk of black something or other that we pulled out. It looked volcanic. You know, it was like magma that had hardened, which of course it wasn't.
2: Not at all shaped like a hellbender, was it?
3: Not at all shaped like a hellbender. About the size of a softball, but not circular either. And my kid said, oh, that's iron. And I said, how do you know that's not iron? But, you know, Minecraft is very popular with kids. And so, sure enough, it was iron. And I started doing some research and learned that about 100 yards upstream, there had been an iron forge. And what I had found was the slag from that forge that operated, you know, 100 years ago. And then learned that that forge had been started and operated by my sixth great-grandfather and then his sons and then his grandson. But I had no idea that that forge was there, that it had been run by my family, until we picked up this black chunk, you know, from the bottom of the river and started asking questions.
2: Yeah, but the house itself then plays into this story too, doesn't it?
3: Yeah, it didn't take long before I found the placement of the iron forge that I started tracing deeds back and back and back and back, which involves a lot of going to historical societies and asking people questions who know how to read these documents better than I do. But ultimately, I discovered that the house was built by my fifth great uncle. And that means that everything that we sort of felt pulled to in this house had been put there by my family. And I had no idea when we moved in.
2: Yeah. You know, these stories of coincidence, mm-hmm. we really thrive on them. And I just want to know, did you say, oh my, oh my? Or did you say, huh, that's funny? Or somewhere in between? Where did this register for you with the discovery when you put it all together?
3: I was pretty excited. My wife, who grew up in the same county as I did, but who grew up in a different part of it, and who knows that I have these very deep roots in this county, was not surprised. I came to her so excited that I had found out this house was built by a

0: distant ancestor. And she said, of course it was. because she's just used to bumping into people across the county and me saying, oh, it turns out I'm related to this person. And she says, of course you are. So I think she was, you know, less surprised. But for me, it was a startling discovery, which may sound silly considering my family's been in one place for so long. But like I said, my family's land is on the other side of this county. And so this felt, you know, like a pretty far stretch to find so many family roots kind of just inside the house.
1: You have described that when this puzzle came together and you started snapping the pieces side by side, that your attitude, your temperament kind of shifted in relation to the actual place, the home.
0: Yeah, it was no longer just a place to live. You know, everything in it, I was thinking about who had put it there and what the lives might have been like for the people who lived in it. You know, I think about the river that's just down the bank from our house. That water has been moving through there for longer than I can even imagine. And so I suddenly was, you know, maybe this sounds like I'm losing it a little bit, but I was imagining what would it have been like for my fourth great grandfather to be standing in that stream. What would it have been like for my sixth great grandfather to be forging iron just up that stream? And so thinking about all the lives that had been in that place and on that land suddenly made this more than just a house. You know, we'd been in so many different houses before and sold them and fixed them up. And this suddenly was more like an artifact that we got a chance to be in. And I also felt just some responsibility for keeping it up. You know, it was not a place that I thought would disappear when I die. This is a place that may carry on and someone might come behind me and live in it. And so I felt, you know, this may sound kind of over the top, but I felt like it was my duty as another family member stepping into this home to do the best I could to keep it up.
1: I think there's another layer here too that you haven't maybe mentioned overtly yet. You know, Wendell Berry, he uses the word affection. I'm wondering if with that duty, if it was not married to affection.
0: Sure, yeah. Wendell Berry is one of the reasons that I think I could even find the language or even find the direction to come back to a place like that. When I discovered Berry's work, it was the first time that I tracked that there are people who are writing about the place that I come from or places like it, that everything doesn't have to be some urban setting or an exciting place, that there are people writing about cow pastures, and that's of value too. And so I think by that point, having moved away and decided to move back, I had this real affection for the place in general, but then finding out this story about the house, suddenly everything in it felt like it was a part of me. You know, there's this great Seamus Heaney line that place in me and me in place, this sort of reciprocal relationship between a place that is changing you, but you're also changing it. That really, you know, came to the forefront of my mind as soon as I learned about these things and looked around me and realized, oh, you know, my family's been here for so long, and people will come after us, and we'll be here for so long. And this is my brief moment to do something with it.
1: So you've just heard Jeremy express the responsibility he feels for this old house. Now, Jeremy's a literary guy, an admired writer in his own right. So he's bound to forgive me for pressing into service here a famous thought from John Ruskin. That's a pretty big name in 19th century English writing. Ruskin was commenting about our built environments. But I think the idea he offered fits right in with maintaining and repairing and preserving something that we ourselves may not have built. Here's the quote. "When we build," says Ruskin, "let us think that we build forever. Let it not be for present delight, nor for present use alone. Let it be such a work as our descendants will thank us for, and let us think as we lay stone on stone, that a time is to come when those stones will be held sacred because our hands have touched them." Now, admittedly, when we build or repair something like a house, there's no guarantee it will last. Which brings us back now to where we started, Hurricane Helene. I'm Marcus Smith, and this is Constant Wonder.
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1: So emotional investment in the place that grows, and then the hurricane.
0: Yeah, the hurricane in the mountains. I didn't know what to expect when I drove back to the house, and it took a long time to get to it. The thing about the hurricane, just to give people a sense of what it was like, there were lots of floods, of course. Every stream rose to levels that we had never seen before, but there was also so much wind that the sides of the mountains looked like you had brushed a dog's hair the wrong way. You would just had all these trees just down so that everything looked discolored and just strange. And so just trying to get to the house from a few miles away was almost impossible because the roads were impassable. But when I got there, I expected the house to be gone. And I remember pulling up, the bridge had separated from the land. There was no way to get to it, but looking across, and it was still standing there. And I was surprised and grateful and naively thought, we'll just do a little cleaning up and then we'll be back in. But it, of course, it was not that simple. But the house stayed. It didn't float away.
1: When the raging storm had subsided enough for Jeremy to get near the river, close enough to see the old family farmhouse with his own eyes, yes, it had withstood the worst, but it was also clear that to make it habitable again would probably take years. The bridge leading to it was torn from both banks by the pressure of uprooted trees that had washed down from high upstream, up in the woods. A 50-foot log jam had dislodged the bridge and pinned it somewhere else in the middle of the river. Further up the mountain, neighbors who, unlike Jeremy's family, had chosen to ride out the storm rather than evacuate, had no way out. The community rallied.
0: We had only been living in the house for a few years when the hurricane hit and hadn't done a great job of getting to know everybody. But there were a handful of families up the mountain behind my house who were effectively cut off from the world after the hurricane. The bridge was gone. There was no way out. Most of these people were people who were prepared. You know, they had generators, they had chainsaws, they were used to taking care of themselves. But not everybody was in that situation. And so I think I realized at some stage it felt like life was moving along in the past, like we had moved backwards 100 years. I remember thinking about what my house looked like when it was first built and how we were kind of living in ways that people might have lived when it was first built because, you know, we couldn't drive anywhere. We had no vehicles. We would meet up at the edge of the river. We would decide what we were going to do that day to try to make things better, and then we would go our separate ways. I have to imagine that people farming in these communities and doing things that required community 100 years ago might have been doing something similar. But suddenly I needed people, you know, to help me pull things out of my house. And my neighbors needed people to help cut them a path up the mountain to get to things. We needed each other in a way that we had never needed each other, I think, before. That moment when I came back to the house and I couldn't get to it, my neighbors were across the river looking across at me and they couldn't get out. And it was so loud. I mean, the water had come down, but it was so loud we couldn't even hear each other. We were just trying to kind of call to each other. And I went back the next day, and they were already building footbridges to try to lay across so that we could get to one another. You know, the first thing we had to do was to build a bridge before we did anything else. As a writer, the metaphorical opportunities there did not escape me. You know, this was happening in an election year. There were all these things nationally that felt like tensions that suddenly were gone when you're in a place where you have no cell service, you have no access to the outside world physically or, you know, through your data plan. All we had was what was in front of us, and we had problems to solve. And it made me think about Wendell Berry, who I got to spend some time with one time, and he told me that, you know, the thing that matters the most is to find a problem in front of you and deal with it. And so, the bridge was the first thing and maybe the most important thing we did.
1: You going to get back into that house?
0: That's a good question. I would like to. We're trying. I mean, the smart thing to do would have been to tear it down. A family friend came to help us who works in flood and fire restoration. He said to me, if we tear this house down, I can build you a really nice house here. And I felt gut punched by that. Not just because we love the house, but because at that point I had learned it was a family home. And I felt, as I said, some responsibility to keeping it up. And so I tossed that idea aside immediately. And we're working to get back in. Some of it is just making sure that we have what we need to make the house a kind of house that can withstand another storm if it comes, make it better and make it stronger.
3: You've already said it didn't float, you know, the house away. A lot of mud, what, knee high, ankle high, chest high?
0: Yeah, about 3 feet of water moved through the house and all the way across our yard. I found things that were ours 300, 400 yards downstream. So when I came back to the house, it was mostly just inches and inches of mud. Every cabinet that had been closed was open. Things that we had in boxes had floated away. Even the floor, you know, we have wood floors in the house, had been pulled up from under the house in pieces. And so we kind of walked in and just found holes all throughout the first floor of the house.
3: There's so many people who lost houses completely. And I'm sure that at some level you've said, you know, you've done the comparison thing. Well, it wasn't that bad compared to so-and-so. But the big issue for me is not really sort of like the infrastructure of the buildings. That matters. The history of the building matters. Your family connections matter. I want to know about your consolation. Where did your family find any consolation during this?
0: I think that for my immediate family, we had to search for a place to live, and we've landed in my grandparents' house back on family land. And that has been such a surprising way to reconnect with the place that I grew up. You know, I suddenly have my kids walking the trails that I walked as a kid, that my dad walked as a kid, and sort of on down the line. We would have probably never made a decision to move into an 1,100 square foot house with our family of four and three animals. But it's been pretty sweet. There's a kind of richness in that. We've been planting food in the same garden where my grandfather had a garden my whole life. And so there are these sort of cycles of life that I've been discovering that are generational that we're getting to take part in.
3: Cleaning out the mud, seeing the floorboards and everything that had washed away. Any surprises in there? What did you find?
0: Gold. A lot of gold.
3: That's in Minecraft too, isn't it?
0: Right. Yeah, that's right. I found swords and all sorts of things. Nothing probably exciting beyond me, but the things that I found, it was almost like a Russian nesting doll of a house. The more that we pulled walls out, we found other walls behind those walls. Until we got to the original structure that was built, you know, in the mid-19th century. And so I think the strangest thing for me was pulling out these little hand-forged nails that had been put in the house initially and knowing that it was probably iron from my, you know, fifth great grandfather's forge. It had been put in this wall by my ancestor as well. And so pulling these things out that had held the house together for so long and knowing that people that I'll never meet, but I'm still sort of carrying in my body, I'd put them in the walls. I think that was, almost a little miracle that I didn't expect to find and didn't want to find. I didn't want to have to go tear my house apart, but in so doing, it became a kind of museum of the people that I come from.
3: Yeah, I'm imagining they're not like Home Depot cylindrically shaped nails. Are these like those flat like square nails?
0: Yeah, and I did an event at this museum. It was like a 19th century working farm that's also a museum, and I called them hand cut. And someone who was an ironsmith came and corrected me afterwards and said they were forged nails. They're not uniform in shape. They hardly look sharp enough to to go into the walls, but what you're imagining is indeed what I was pulling out.
3: I love the story of as you were cleaning up, I think it was your mom or your dad brought a pitchfork out and you were using it and you didn't treat it right. There was some terrible infraction on your part. What happened?
0: Yeah, I put it on the ground carelessly and nearly stepped on it. And I didn't think too much about it, but she quickly let me know that that had been my great-grandfather's pitchfork and probably his father's before him. And so it was not something to be stomped on as I'm clearing brush out of the woods.
3: Where'd she get it from?
0: You know, as these things go, people just inherit them and they're just passed down. It made me think a lot of that Alice Walker story, Everyday Use. I felt like the daughter who'd gone off and come back and wanted to take these quilts and display them in the museum. And the mother wants her to know that these are quilts that you still use. And I think that my impulse as a someone who's gone off and coming back to think academically about place. It's like, oh, we should take this pitchfork and hang it up on a wall. But we're still using it. We should keep using it, but hopefully not destroy it in the process like I almost did.
3: Through this whole conversation, Jeremy, I've been, of course, comparing my life experience in my places with your life experience in your places. And when we use that word roots, it just seems almost, you know, superficial sometimes, which roots aren't. They go down. They go down. They hold on. They can be tenacious. And sometimes I almost feel like they were meant to be.
0: Yeah, the strange thing about living back on my family property in my grandma's house right now is that a lot of the forest around her house has grown up, and yet I'll find myself or I'll find one of my kids taking a path that used to be a trail. The trails through my woods have been something that I reflect on a lot because I don't know where they started. Like, I don't know if my dad cut it or his dad or his, you know, great-grandfather, because we've been on this one piece of land for so long. We follow these paths that have been sort of laid out for us, but I don't know where they started. And then I start wondering about geology and tectonic plates. And the reasons that we move through places often have to do with the way the land's situated. And so sometimes I wonder if we're not predestined to kind of take this one path, because that's just how the grade of the hill is sort of laid out. Sometimes the way that I move through a place has more to do with that place than it does me, and just being willing to kind of go where it leads me. There's this line from a writer named Gretel Ehrlich that I like a lot. It comes from her book, The Solace of Open Spaces. And I can't remember the exact quote, but she says in it essentially that as a person, you're made up of more than just events, but you're made up of the generational weight, is the word she uses, of one's family and a land-bound sense of place.
3: Where does all the wonder fit in?
0: At this point, written two books that are largely about place and family history. And yet, I keep discovering new things. My great-grandmother used to tell me that she had come from a family of abolitionists. And I didn't necessarily know that to be true. I think we often tell ourselves stories about our families that we wish were true, but maybe aren't. But then as I've been digging around in this family history, I've found that her great-grandfather, was a man named Silas Sitton, went off as soon as he could at the age of 18 to fight for the Union Army. And so now I'm wondering, is there something to this story? The more that I tug on a thread, the more that comes with it. I think figuring out the questions to ask and making sure to pay attention, I'm finding wonder around me all the time.
3: Yeah, yeah. There's something about reaching into the past. You know, I have a second great-grandfather. I discovered he was involved in a war crime in what was called the Utah War of 1857, 1858-ish. And that's kind of hard to do because I see a flawed individual, perhaps even a severely flawed individual. But reaching back still, even that in itself is a kind of a bridge that matters to me, if that makes any sense.
0: Yeah, it makes a lot of sense. And maybe I'm just the target audience for that idea, but I find myself going back to the past a lot, mostly just trying to figure out what I'm made of, even in terms of genetics, what's sort of passed on to us, but also all the things that are unspoken, all the gestures that are passed on. You know, we inherit these things without having any clear sense of where they come from. But in discovering these ancestors, and in my case, I had this rare opportunity to find 50 years of a diary, I can sort of track these inheritances for better or worse and start to ask questions about the place that I live now and kind of what comes next. It's not just an exercise in looking at the past, but also figuring out, I know what I've inherited, I know what I have in my body and also in my family, but what do I do with that? What comes next?
3: Well, I do hear some consolation in that, I reckon. I reckon. You got a problem with that word?
0: I love the word reckon. It's one of my favorite words.
3: But you say you can't use it fairly or nowadays. What's the deal?
0: I feel like I've lost it. I don't know. I learned, whether this was true or not, I learned in high school that if you had a thick accent, you got relegated to the vocational halls. I felt like the people with the thickest accents were often in the shop classes. And I wanted to go to college, and so I decided I should sound like it. And I started kind of systematically washing away my accent, I think. You know, I'm sad about it now that I've come back home. And one of the words that I miss the most is reckon. It's a word that my parents use, that my grandparents use. But whenever I use it, it just sounds like I'm putting on like an Australian accent or something. You know, it feels like I'm just trying out a little party trick. Even though I have access to it and can say it, it doesn't come as naturally as I wish it would. Maybe if I'm here longer, I think I did say it to my grandma recently without thinking too hard about it. So maybe I just need to keep trying and it'll come naturally. Heard myself cough the other day and it sounded like my dad coughing. And I think that could be genetic or it could be learned. And I don't know that I'll know exactly the answer, but it also might not matter. And so for me, as a person who's lived on land that my family's been on for so long, I had to come to terms with the fact that so much of who I am, in maybe an untraceable way, is shaped by that, and is shaped by the sort of abiding on a piece of property for so long, abiding inside a family for so long. And so I think that, I don't know if I believe in ghosts or not, but we can't really escape these kind of hauntings.
1: Jeremy B. Jones is a writer and professor in North Carolina. He is the author of the book Cipher, Decoding My Ancestors' Scandalous Secret Diaries, as well as the memoir Bear Wallow, A Personal History of a Mountain Homeland. Three of the music performances heard in this episode were performed by Jeremy himself, playing the banjo and singing. Those pieces were My Home's Across the Blue Ridge Mountains, Fly Around My Pretty Little Miss, and Ramblin' Hobo. Jess Scoville produced this episode with assistance from Lydia McElroy. Our sound production was by Adam Wells. I'm Marcus Smith. Constant Wonder is a production of BYU Radio.
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9: Next on BYUSN, day one of camp in the books for BYU football, and we are giving you our top takeaways and reactions to the best sound bites and highlights from practice number one. Linebacker Cade Uluave discusses day one of camp, how he is transitioning to life in Provo, and the expectations for the Cougar defense in 2026.
10: Tight end Roger Saliapanga details where he expects to make this the biggest impact on the field, and the inspiring story of why playing at BYU is extremely meaningful for him. And we'll update our best of BYU football in the 2020s bracket. Who won the vote between Zach Wilson and Jaren Hall, and who's featured in today's matchup?
9: More brackets! 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It is Thursday, August 6th. I am Spencer Linton, alongside a man who appreciates a good photo, Jerem Jordan.
10: Now, Jaren Wilkie, who I believe runs the show over at BYU Photo, had a really funny video on Instagram that including a little bit of wildlife on campus.
11: As I'm going through my football edits today, I can't help but feel that Bambi disagrees with some of my choices. Everybody's a critic.
10: Sometimes you just have deer outside your window like that.
9: I'm just glad Bambi's alive and well.
10: This is breaking news.
9: Right?
10: Has this been retroactively adjusted from...
9: Let's not discuss Bambi's mother.
10: From childhood. Pretty
9: life-altering
10: brutal.
9: Life-altering movie.
10: I know. You want Fox and the Hound? You're like, sorry, what happened to whose mom?
9: No.
10: What? Crazy.
9: Too many beloved creatures die in those early Disney movies. Like, what are we doing?
10: Never-ending story, the horse? Like, come on!
9: Oh, I love it.
10: I do see wildlife on campus sometimes, mainly deer, right? Just wandering around?
9: This is the area, and we're right up against the base of the mountains.
10: When you're next to the mountains...
9: We appreciate the humor from Jaren Wilkie. and a little nature mixed into some BYU football.
10: Nature versus nurture. We'll discuss how that has impacted BYU
9: next on BYU Sports Nation.
10: Camp. No, not?
9: What we will do is discuss what's trending. So rise and shout. Let's get to it.
12: I think we're really excited to play football again.
13: Practice one. Just stay humble and stay hungry and just keep working hard.
12: We're trying to do as much as we can while also being smart.
13: I enjoy coaching these young men because they're the best in college football. And you work that hard, only good things can happen.
9: I'll put Kalani's culture up against any culture of college football in America. Straight up. He's got a great thing going. Day one in the books for Cougar football. Today, we share every little bit of information that we feel is pertinent to day one of training camp that you could potentially want to know, including our reactions, player and coaches' reactions, and, of course, some epic highlights that we might overreact to.
10: Epic.
9: Wow. We might overreact to them.
10: Epic's an overreaction already.
9: Absolutely. Yeah. I chose that word because it's probably way too big of a word.
10: They're playing with no pads.
9: Indeed. Let's begin with the sound bites from head coach Kalani Sitake, who shared what stood out to him from his team's first official practice of the 2026 season.
13: I'm really excited for day one. We definitely have a faster team, so I like the team speed. And then the connection, it's just good. You can see the continuity that we had from last year. It's rolling over, so the momentum on all three phases, even with some new guys there.
9: Why do people like BYU's prospects so much? Because they retained the core. You and I have been talking about this all summer long. BYU's superpower, the thing that they did better than most programs in the country, was somehow retain all of their key players.
10: They didn't all go to Michigan? Why not? They stayed at BYU, which is great. And I like that Kalani said, I liked our team speed. So out of the gates, BYU knows what they're doing.
9: There's continuity. There's speed. Guys know what they're doing.
10: Primarily the ones and twos are going to be the ones with that experience, right? And you even have a lot of the threes that have been here before, which is great. So I love that. It's also the sign and the time of year when Gardner Kalani comes out. Mm-hmm. That hat is a staple of fall camp. He is not going to get sunburned on his neck. And BYU out there in the sun, in the heat, it was fun to be out there. I love that he likes the team speed out of the gate because that's something that you always need at this level. And BYU is running out of the gates, which is awesome on day one. I love it.
9: When there are a lot of continuity. Yeah, when there are a lot of new pieces, you'll hear coaches say, it's going to take us a minute to get on the same page. None of that right now for BYU. They're on the same page.
10: And even with the new DC, like the team speed, he's talking not only, I believe, about the actual speed of the athletes in the drills. I think he's talking about the drills themselves.
9: Yes.
10: Like, we are quick to get to everything.
9: Everything is sharp.
10: We're getting more efficient. We know what we're doing. And obviously, year 11 under Kalani and a lot of continuity with the players. Several coaches on the defense staff still there, but there are some new ones as well. And Demaria Warren and Lewis Walker in the secondary, new DC. That could all be a little new. But the fact that you don't have a spring portal window, I think helps with fall camp with everybody too. Because you don't have a ton of new guys because they had to come in January anyway. You have a few guys coming off of Mish, but not that many. There were like three or four that were kind of new to the roster yesterday that weren't here in spring. It wasn't that many.
9: Those guys will feel pressure to catch up, which frankly is a good thing.
10: Yeah, like, and when I say three or four, I mean probably eight or ten. They've added a handful of kind of third and fourth string kind of practice squad guys at the bottom of the roster there. But I like out of the gates how it's going.
9: How was practice? It was sharp and precise. Those were the words that I heard a few times.
10: Yeah, and rarely will they ever admit, you know what? We stunk. We were slow. Everyone's overweight.
9: To Kalani's credit, no one's going to say we were sloppy today. He has said at times we were sloppy. I didn't hear anything.
10: They rarely admit that. Everyone's great. Everything's great. That's typically how it is. Second one here. Kalani also spoke about the difference of what he sees with Bear Bachmeier right now compared to this time last year.
13: He's a veteran now, and he knows what he's doing. He's making corrections out there, and it's nice to see a guy that's been here, and have put in a lot of time, and so he's had a busy off-season, busy summer, and I'm just really proud of how he utilized all the time.
10: That's what we expect from Bear Bachmeier, year two. But it is, fall camp two. It was only spring ball one, and that spring ball certainly has helped him walking into this one in his sophomore year.
9: A veteran, in the words of his head coach, even though he's only had one full off season.
10: Well, when you've had 14 starts, I mean, you're a veteran.
9: And you got
10: That's
9: thrown
10: a lot of
9: right into the mix.
10: Yep.
9: He said that he there were some nerves last year, understandably.
14: Like trying to win the job.
9: Camp, like, you don't know if you have the job. There are no nerves this year. You're just the guy. And he's going out and playing like it and seems ultra calm and confident. Enjoyed talking with him for a few minutes yesterday. He seems relaxed.
14: Yeah.
9: As he should.
14: Yeah.
9: It's his job.
14: There's literally nothing that Bear could do in the flow of play to lose the job in fall. He could throw 80 interceptions. He'll still be the starter.
9: It might cause some concern.
14: Right, but he wouldn't lose the actual job because what we've seen on the field when it actually matters is tremendous.
9: Sure.
14: So I'm excited to watch it.
9: Many of you believe the biggest question mark for most fans lies at wide receiver. Kalani and BYU running back LJ Martin spoke yesterday on what they have seen from this group of wide receivers so far and why they believe the passing game will be better in 2026.
13: The young guys are really good. The returning guys are really good too. And the timing with veteran quarterbacks that we have with Bourget and with Bear has been nice. And then seeing other guys like Enoch come along and throw. And I mean, these guys utilize their time on their player run practices and their individual time this summer really, really well, and hanging out together and running routes, and it showed today.
15: We're going to be able to throw the ball. We threw the ball well last year, but I think it's going to be a lot better this year. You know, we got a lot of targets coming back, and, you know, we added a lot of targets too. So, yeah, I'm really excited. We got a lot of guys with a lot of ability out there. So, yeah, just getting familiar right now. And, and then game one, we'll have to go out there and showcase it.
9: I'm going to need LJ to work a little bit more on his biceps. Now, also, is it an overreaction for LJ to say something like that? I think we're going to be better passing the ball than we were last year.
14: I do think it is, although I love his confidence in his teammates. But out of the gate, you lose Chase Roberts and Parker Kingston and say, yeah, we're going to be better. I mean, they could be, but it's just widely unknown how productive these guys are going to be. But as Hans Olsen said Monday, I thought this was yesterday, a keen observation. He said, when has Fessy Satake ever been kind of caught unaware with his group? He always has his group prepared. I thought that was a keen observation. Also, did Kalani was kind of going in order of experience there, but did he kind of hint that Trayson Bourget is the backup?
9: That's immediately what I thought.
14: Yeah, I was thinking the same backup. Thing.
9: He's a veteran.
14: I was thinking he kind of hinted at he's probably in that two spot right now, which he should be.
9: That's not a surprise.
14: If you're a fifth-year senior, you should be out the guy that just got back off the mish a few months ago. And I guess it wasn't a few months ago. It was about 10 months ago for Enoch Watson. He gray-shirted during the fall. Basically, you just work out. You're not full credits. You don't start your clock officially. And then he was here all of spring. So Enoch's had time to get back from the mission. Great athlete. And like we talked about yesterday, coached by Max and Ty down in Arizona. And so, yeah, I think Kalani kind of hinted a little bit that maybe Trayson's the backup.
9: I love reading the tea leaves.
14: Oh, yeah.
9: Day one.
14: Overanalyze.
9: Ooh, that's what does it mean? What does it mean?
14: Yeah. Double rainbow. What does it mean? Reigning in preseason Big 12 Offensive Player of the Year, LJ Martin, as mentioned, and his biceps, also spoke to the media about his mentality entering his senior season.
15: Yeah, I mean, we're not really worried about stats or anything. We're just really worried about wins. And then, every time I try to touch the ball, you know, the goal is a touchdown. So, yeah, I mean, if I'm doing my part, you should win. And, I'll have whatever I need.
14: At this time, I'd like to thank David Shaw and Stanford for, again, David said, hey, I'm going to step aside now. And then LJ Martin decommitted, came to BYU. Now he's one of the all-time BYU greats. I'd just like to take a moment to acknowledge the greatness of David Shaw and that Stanford program after BYU beat them, by the way. In 22? That was great.
9: How BYU beating
14: really
9: Stanford in multiple ways, on and off the field.
14: Nice.
9: I like that.
14: Really appreciate it. LJ's not worried about stats. He could absolutely be worried about stats if he wanted Spencer, and it'd be okay. If he said out loud, I want to be the all-time leading rusher because I think that will help our team, he could say it, but he's not. I think that will just naturally occur in the flow of this offense.
9: Well, he did May, here in Studio B, say that he would like to set those marks, but he did double down and say, look, if we win, if I'm doing what I'm supposed to be doing behind my offensive line, we're going to win games, and then those numbers will happen naturally.
14: I don't think
9: he did say that a little bit.
14: Yes, I don't think that one can happen with the other, without the other. If LJ goes for 1,100, I'm not sure it's enough for BYU to win at the level they want to get to the college football playoff, for example. I think if he has 1,300 plus again, BYU's got a great chance. That doesn't always equate to that. He could go bonkers in a game where BYU is up big and then have very little in a couple games where BYU loses. But just generally speaking, those two are connected. The ability for this team to reach its peak and be as good as it can be are tied to LJ's health and LJ's production, because he is the heartbeat of this team. If BYU's run game is working,
16: the heartbeat of the offense, yeah.
14: Of the offense. And frankly, the team, because they kind of set the pace offensively. You're giving the defense a rest. Are you cashing in on turnovers you're getting? Are you giving that defense a chance? Because to win games, you have to score. I know that, like, defense wins championship. Defense gives you a chance to win a championship. Offense has got to score, and this offense is led by Bear Bachmeyer and L.J. Martin, one of the best quarterback-running back combos in America. And certainly as rushers, they are top five in the country in that department.
16: BYU's defense hoping the offense scores lots of points, because they don't feel like they're going to give up many points this season. And they should feel that way. Led by a healthy BYU linebacker, Isaiah Glasker, who is one of the key returners on defense, that again is hoping to replicate the past two seasons of success, but now with a new defensive coordinator in Kelly Papinga. Here is Isaiah Glasker on what the defense looks like on day one of camp under their new defensive coordinator.
17: I definitely say he's an intense guy, but it's, I don't know, I feel like you learn something new every day from him. And I feel like, especially being as a linebacker, it's like he was a linebacker, and it's, I'm just excited for the season to come. So you got guys up front with Keanu, and then you got guys, the back end, solid, Falatau, Satuala, Raider, like our whole, really all those guys can play. And then just our linebackers, it's really any guy can go in and make a play at any time. So really just, I feel like everyone has it, so.
16: I'm just glad that the neck pad is going to remain for Isaiah Glasker.
14: I know, right? I'm like, what's the strap in the back? He always looks like he's about to go to an audition for Three Musketeers. He's just got, like, the look of that. I love Isaiah Glasker. I'm glad he came back this year. And I think if he was fully healthy last year, he might have gone pro. He was having that kind of year. And you've talked about, yeah, fully healthy Isaiah means a lot for BYU's defense. Absolutely. Glad to have a Glasker on both sides of the ball, by the way. That's fun.
16: And these are
14: first cousins. You got Tori Glasker, assistant coach on the women's volleyball team. So we got three different Glaskers on campus. That family is helping BYU out quite a bit.
16: No doubt about it. All right, let's get to some highlights from day one, shall we? Jerem, start us off.
14: Okay, let's move from some of the best sounds to some highlights, and then we're going to start with the player play, and then we'll answer the following question. What's the word of that highlight, okay? So Bear Bachmeyer connecting to tight end Walker Lyons. What's your word here?
16: Expected. Get used to this, folks. This is an expected connection for Bear Bachmeyer relying on the tight end. He did it
14: there
16: a
14: it
16: ton
14: is.
16: Last year with Carson Ryan. It's not going to be much different this year. In fact, you think it might be even more of a connection with Bear and Walker than it was with Bear and Carson Ryan.
14: He plays runner Lyons more often than Walker. Let's go. Kenneth Walker III, Walker Lyons. I like these names. Give me commonplace. It's going to happen a lot. Move the chains, first down. That's going to be the most common pass game option that I think Bear Bachmeyer has is, where's Carson Ryan? He's not here. Walker Lyons is my guy. Roger Saliapaga is going to be on his heels too, I think.
16: Roger did specifically mention, and you'll hear from him later, that his pass-catching ability is a little underrated.
14: Nice. He feels underrated. Okay.
16: He's ready to show some folks.
14: Let's give him his flowers then. Okay. Excited about those guys. There's only one dude on this roster that caught a touchdown in the college football playoff. Roger Saliapaga for Oregon. Just saying. It happened.
16: Play number two. BYU quarterback Bear Bachmeyer connects with his brother Tiger Bachmeyer. Jerem, what's the word?
14: Familial. That's the word. These guys should have the best chemistry in the country. The quarterback wide receiver combo. Hopefully we see that touchdown at some point. We did not last year. We saw it with Baylor and Gunnar Romney previously with the brother-brother connection. Let's see it this year.
16: Natural is the word that I choose here. And Bear has talked a lot about Tiger's emergence in a growing opportunity in that wide receiver's room. There's going to be more chances for Tiger to get on the field and to make some more catches when his brother finds him down the field.
14: Like Bear, Tiger, and Lions.
16: Yes.
14: We've talked about all this now. It's just too fun. That's too good. You know Greg Rebell's going to eat that up. It's going to be great. Okay, play number three. Freshman wide receiver legend Glasker catches a long touchdown in one-on-ones on a second pass from Bear Bachmeyer. What's the word?
16: Beast. He's a beast. Talked with a few of my athletics friends yesterday and said, okay, give me your headlines. We got to watch a very small portion of practice. They get to see a lot more of it. And immediately, Legend Glasker's name was the first that was mentioned.
14: Yeah. Said why are you holding up one?
16: Because he is number one.
14: For jersey
16: number one. He looks like number one in camp right now.
14: I don't want to put the pressure on a freshman like this, but he keeps giving us reasons to talk about him. I know it's a simple one-on-one drill, but he's got the speed. He's got the ability.
16: Beast!
14: Why was he not a four-star? You know, is he the most talked about three-star receiver incoming freshman we've ever had here?
16: That might be Todd Watkins.
14: Nice. And he was out of JUCO,
16: granted,
14: so it's
16: he was
14: a different
16: JUCO. Yeah.
14: Beginning is my word. This is just the beginning. Very excited to watch Legend play. If his name was like Colby, would the hype be different? No offense to any Colbys. I'm just saying, if it was like Travis.
16: There is something
14: the fact
16: to,
14: that his name is Legend.
16: There is something to his name being Legend and that he wears number one.
14: And it's kind of like Jimmer. If he's James Fredette, it's different than Jimmer.
16: Yes. Play number four. Trayson Bourget. Is he the backup quarterback? We think he's going to be. He finds wide receiver Jared Esplin for a long touchdown. Jerem, what's the word?
14: I know the Tempe crowd loves them some Jared Esplin. You know, noise is it? It's a nice play. It's, you know, probably your backup quarterback to like a kind of a third or fourth string receiver, Jared Esplin, trying to get some playing time as well, an open opportunity there. So nice job by Bourget to Esplin.
16: Smooth is the word for me. And I expect that from a guy in Trayson Bourget that's been around a long time. He drops a dime right there, right in the breadbasket.
14: He's got a good deep ball.
16: Yes, he does. Yep. So smooth. I like that play. Okay. How about some day one awards? Let's give it away, Jerem.
14: No, this is just overextended.
16: Perfect day for this.
14: Day one?
16: They're called day one awards.
14: They're not even in pads yet.
16: Who cares? Get the music going.
14: Who cares? Who is your day one MVP? It's so worthless.
16: Well, if you were paying attention, it was Legend Glasker.
14: Oh,
16: come on down. Okay. Day one MVP.
14: MVP.
16: Based on the 7 minutes of observation that we had, plus everything else that I heard from coaches and those that watched the majority of practice, Legend Glasker day one MVP.
14: I thought it was six. Strength and conditioning staff. I think the guys look great. I think they're ready to go. They put in the work. So give it to the S&C boys.
16: What do we have for them, Johnny?
14: We have a 90s printer piece of paper. Okay, who wins your Mr. Look the Part Award?
16: This didn't take long. Walked onto the field and I was like, well, that's that guy. It's Cade Uluwabi.
14: He does look great.
16: Holy cow.
14: Got them muscly arms.
16: Cade, with that strength and conditioning staff that you just shouted out, has been working very hard. Not that he wasn't already in amazing shape, but he absolutely looks the part of a stud middle linebacker for BYU.
14: You hear from Cade coming up next segment. Mine is Evan Johnson, not just how he looked, but the actual flow on the field, all indications are that Evan was even better than he was last year. Day one, extremely smooth, fast, picking off passes, breaking up passes. Evan Johnson, maybe the most underrated part of this team. He is so good. NFL corner right there.
16: If you have not watched the interview I did with him from Big 12 Football Media Days, you need to. Because that kid, speaking of sharp and precise and looking the part, he is such an example of going all in on his future and BYU football. Like, there's a reason that he's a favorite of the staff and everybody, because he is who he is. Yep. And he works so hard. If you haven't seen the interview, seriously, you should go and listen to it. All right, at last, but not least, we are asking, who is your Flying Around Award winner?
14: Okay, there were a few nominees. Give me Justin Kirkland. I have to confirm this, but his listed weight in spring was 335. He's now listed at 310.
16: Can a 310 guy fly around?
14: Did he shed 25 pounds?
16: That's incredible.
14: I also want to mention Fisher Ingersoll. Cool story here. Got married to Ellie Walbrook of the women's soccer team over the summer. Fisher played football at American Fork in baseball, and then he's played collegiately the last 4 years baseball at TCU 2 years, and then Nichols in Louisiana. Now he's on the football team at BYU. That's cool. I saw him catch a pass in the portion we saw.
16: A new age of collegiate athletics.
14: Awesome.
16: Multiple sports, multiple schools. Come play football at BYU, man.
14: Power couple
16: now. You're an athlete.
14: Ellie Walbrook.
16: My Flying Around Award goes to Isaiah Glasker, and this is mostly tied to the fact that he's healthy, Jerem.
14: Yep.
16: He is faster, bigger, stronger. He's feeling great. And I'm feeling great that he's back there for BYU.
14: What is this, the O2 Olympics? Altius, Fortius.
16: Sidious, Altius, Fortius?
14: Yes, Sidious.
16: I had that
14: Shout
16: t-shirt.
14: Out John Williams.
16: It was my favorite Nike t-shirt for a while. Oh, just said nice. Sidious, Altius, Fortius.
14: Did you get the Roots hat like everyone had?
16: I did
14: Roots
16: not
14: hat?
16: Do that. Yeah, I can't pull that one off.
14: I got one. I can't pull it off, but I did get one. Yeah.
16: Our question you know, of the day. What is your day one overreaction to what you saw and heard from BYU football's day one of training camp?
14: Overreaction.
16: Andrew underscore Waugh 50 says LJ Martin looked fully healthy, locked in, and 20 to 30 pounds bigger.
14: 20 to 30 pounds? What?
16: That deep ball from Borgay to Espeland was pure fire. And the whole roster is, quote-unquote, way further ahead than last year. I daydream of getting in the college football playoff this year.
14: Yeah, there you go. 20 to 30 pounds would be a lot. And that is absolutely an overreaction. I love it. Russ Heaton, what's up, Russ, on Instagram. The team is playing faster than ever as a whole. I see promise from Trayson and Enoch.
16: All right, he's got his eyes on the backup quarterback position.
14: The backups. That's a very fall camp thing to do. I love it.
16: All right, you want the ultimate overreaction?
14: Oh, boy.
16: Oh, boy.
14: Oh, boy.
16: From at LJ Pearson 1. I feel like I need the oversized blue goggles for this.
14: Go so get
16: them. I'm going to go grab them
14: I'll
16: right
14: read
16: now.
14: It. It's okay. 1984 all over again, a national championship in the bag. Overreaction. These are the most ridiculous.
16: It looks great, LJ.
14: These are the most ridiculous blue goggles of all time, dude.
16: So they're so crazy.
14: Shout out to the boys at Vandy.
16: I can see it. It's clear. It's clear as day.
14: Yes, you can.
16: 84 all over again.
14: In how many days?
18: Does this countdown to the Trailblazers.
16: 30 days. 30 days away.
14: Sione Moa, Braxton Lindsay. Running back, defensive end. Let's go. BYU Women's Soccer hosts Idaho State in an exhibition game Saturday as the Cougars get their tune-up ready for the regular season. 10 Eastern on ESPN+.
16: Seriously, how sweet are these goggles? Up next, Jerem goes one-on-one with BYU linebacker Cade Uluave about day one of training camp.
14: I'm not going to get past him, let's just say.
16: And how he is feeling about the high expectations for the Cougars in 2026. Cade's got some people wearing blue goggles. This is BYU Sports Nation.
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16: 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I am Spencer Linton alongside Jerem Jordan.
14: Expectations are high for senior Cade Uluave leading the linebacker crew and the defense. I talked to him yesterday about the positive pressure of having to come in and be a guy right away And is he considering coming back next year for a fifth season, if possible? That and more yesterday from fall camp with Cade Uluwabe.
15: All right, Cade, you still have gloves on, like tapes on. You're still ready to go here.
2: Still ready. Man, first day at camp, good vibes out here. Just excited to play football.
15: What was it like in spring versus now where, you know, okay, we're a month away from actually playing here?
2: Yeah, it's just exciting. And I think the whole team can feel it that, like, football season's coming. It's right around the corner, and I think everyone's just super pumped and excited. In the spring, it's always a grind because it's like you're doing all this, and then it's like, oh, you just go on break. Versus this, you're doing all this, and then you get to go in Lavelle and play a game. So it's like everyone's just super pumped and excited.
15: What are you trying to accomplish in the first couple of days where you don't have pads on?
2: Just kind of working out the kinks, making sure everything's fast and flowing, and just a lot of mental things. You know, we're not super physical in pads, but just making sure you know everything mentally and just kind of getting used to it, kind of getting your feet wet and getting out there. And I think today they did a great job, and, you know, everyone's flying around, a lot of smiles on people's faces, and just everyone's just excited to be out here playing.
15: The fans always want to know, did the offense win? Did the defense win? What I think should happen is you want it to be 50-50-ish. But how would you assess that after day one? It's early.
2: Day one, honestly, for a minute, I think the defense was in like a flow state. We were communicating well. Everything was going well. Offense had some plays on us, I will say. I mean, that's football, but I mean, might be a little biased, but probably the defense, you know.
15: I think you are a little biased. How would you assess kind of the player-run practices and what you guys did and the work you put in that helped you get to here?
2: Yeah, I think the player-run practices throughout, you know, summer and all that was great. It was just exactly what we needed. Nothing too crazy, but something to still keep our mind on football and keep, you know, sharpening the sword. And so, but it was great, you know, and I think with the people we have out here, we have a lot of good players, a lot of good leaders that – you know, everyone here is trying to do the same goal and they want to win. So I think, you know, we were doing whatever it took in the summer and now transitioning to fall camp, do whatever it takes to, you know, be where we want to be. So, but all credit to them, and it's been super fun for the summer, and now going into camp, everyone's just more excited.
15: What's it like to have the positive pressure of being one of the leaders of this team as an impact transfer?
2: I think it's been great. Like, kind of be coming over from Cal and just being a leader there and then coming here, it just kind of feels at home. And I love it, and it's been cool. You know, I try to have a positive relationship with every single guy on the team, and it's been great. And, you know, it's just super fortunate and blessed to be here and, you know, be in the position. So just looking forward to, you know, what's to come.
15: What's been smooth in this transition, and what's taken maybe a little longer?
2: Smooth, I mean, coming back home and playing football is pretty easy, you know. But just coming back here and, you know, a lot of these guys I knew, you know, in high school and growing up, so it's cool to reconnect with them. And so the transition's been fairly, really smooth, and it's been fun. And, you know, they've been welcoming with open arms. And, you know, I've been here for a while now, so it's like kind of just feels at home. And, you know, it was a little bit of adjustment, just kind of, you know, coming to a new school, being the new guy and whatnot. But like I said, you know, these guys made it easy for me, so all credit to them. And it's just been an awesome experience.
15: I don't think you could have gone to two different campuses, right? Cal and BYU.
2: Oh, completely different. I think I was telling someone the other day, like, I went from walking to class with protests, you know, not being able to make the class, to now we're here saying prayers before class. So, you know, a little different, but I love it. I love it. It's a good mix-up, and it's just what I need, and it's been great.
15: What was the toughest and then what was the funnest strength and conditioning activity you had this summer?
2: Yeah, we had some grinders. We had some days where you'd wake up and you're like, oh, man, like today's going to be rough. But honestly, like the team performed super well. And like the summer was so productive. And, you know, tons of guys, you look at, they took before and after pictures of us. And some guys are just chiseled now, just ripped. And like now you got guys that are in better shape than they've ever been. But there's some grinders. And then the funnest one, I mean, went up to Jornell, went up there, you know, was on some canoes and some kayaks. I would say me and Sione thought we were going to win the whole thing, ended up getting last place, but we had a race. But other than that, it was fun. But we had a little activity up there, but the strength staff did a great job this year. We had fun.
15: That's awesome. Talking to Cade Uluwabe on BYU Sports Nation. With the new 5-5 thing, have you made a decision relative to, like, this is my last year, or I could come back next year, or I'll wait and decide?
2: It's crazy. When that got passed, I was like, oh, wow. Like, this brings up a lot of new opportunities. So for me, just kind of got to see, just take it, you know, one game at a time, see what happens after the season, and just kind of go from there. But, like, you know, I'd love to come back to BYU. Like, feels at home. It's a great place to be. So whatever God has in store for me after the season is what I'll do. But it is cool, and it's cool. And now we got other guys on the team with the same position, like LJ. I know me and LJ have been talking, like, hey, maybe like one more, you know.
14: But it would be awesome. Yeah, yeah. I think all the fans would love it.
2: Oh, for sure. So it's cool. But we'll just kind of see after the season, see what happens.
14: How would you describe kind of what the linebackers are doing and where you guys are in terms of development right now? Because there's a lot of experience back there.
2: Yeah. No, the linebackers are stacked, all of them. And I think every single linebacker in our room is a talented player that can run, hit, you know, and do everything. And so, you know, being

0: Man, I mean, we're always eating food, you know, going out and eating food or, you know, just chilling at the crib, doing whatever. So I think we just like to be around each other and just hang out. And I think I can speak for the whole team that, you know, everyone just, this team is well knitted together and everyone loves one another. And I think that's what Coach Kalani brings to us, is just loving one another. And it's probably the closest team I've ever been on, so it's cool to be a part of it.
1: Love and learn. Let's go. Growing up a BYU guy, tell me the BYU linebackers that you looked up to and emulated.
0: Yeah. I mean, you look at Fred Warner, I mean, that's like the epitome, like that's like the man. So watching him was dope. You know, you guys got Cal Van Noy was another guy. You got like Harvey Long, another guy. So, man, it's, you got Sione Takitaki, like, man, I could go on forever. So it's like being able to follow in the footsteps of those guys is just super cool. You know, just keep a tradition of having good BYU linebackers. And so it's awesome. It's cool to be a part of it and, you know, hope to continue the legacy and just, you know, keep going. But it's cool for sure.
1: Are you a better linebacker, or is your cousin Lulu on the volleyball team a better libero at your job?
0: That's a great question. I mean, Lulu's legit. She's legit. So I don't know. I'd probably give it to her. I mean, she's solid. So, but yeah,
1: she had a 100 tackle season, if you will, last year in Diggs.
0: Yeah, right. For sure.
2: Legit.
0: Nothing was getting past her.
2: Right.
0: Sheesh. But
1: now Sione, the relative as well, marrying Lulu, the cousin. You know, that's all in there with the team.
0: Man. I think someone told me the other day it's the Ulu crew coming in. We got another cousin coming in after his mission, so it's like the Ulu crew.
1: Yep. That's awesome. I love that. Yeah. So many connections, which is great. Awesome. Well, thanks for the time, and best of luck in fall camp, man.
0: Yes, sir. Appreciate it. Go Cougs.
3: Just two dudes with big biceps just hanging out at the practice field.
4: Cade's got said a joy no about his countenance, doesn't he?
3: Yeah, he's great. Honestly, he's a perfect BYU guy in kind of what he's about. And it's cool that he's back here playing in front of a ton of family. He told us in spring he grew up watching the show when he was a kid.
4: Which is awesome.
3: Which made me feel old, whatever. But that is awesome. So Cade's going to be a huge part.
4: Come on back for another year, brother.
3: That's a thing that I think, and I'm trying to remind everybody, is these fifth-year guys are going to exist that haven't before. He joked, hey, I've talked to LJ. What if we came back? We'll see how the season goes. And let's be honest. If the season goes how we want it, Spence, college football playoff,
4: a lot of these guys are gone.
3: So it'd be a great thing if they were gone, because it probably means BYU had a great year.
4: Either way, have a great season and just know that the door is open.
3: Yes, you can come back. Yeah, that would be awesome. Okay, if you want to watch more interviews from day one of fall camp, Spencer did conversations that you'll hear, and I did as well. JoJo Phillips, Paki Finau, those we are perhaps tomorrow or another day on the show. Or you can just watch them anytime on demand on YouTube.
4: Did you know the first NFL preseason game is tonight?
3: Let's go.
4: So which Cougars will take the field? And which current Cougar was named to yet another preseason award watch list? We'll tell you next on BYU Sports Nation.
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2: 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Hanging out in Studio B, I am Spencer Linton. 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
3: Not sure you heard or not, BYU football's training camp officially underway as of yesterday. BYU head coach Kalani Sitake talked about what he saw from his team on day one.
4: I'm really excited for day one. We definitely have faster teams. I like the team speed and then the connection. It's just good. You can see the continuity that we had from last year. It's rolling over. So the momentum on all three phases, even with some new guys there.
3: BYU's back on the practice field today. If you want to watch interviews and reaction from training camp, make sure to subscribe to the BYUSN YouTube channel and follow all of our social media accounts.
2: BYU football tight end Walker Lyons named to the Mackey Award preseason watch list given annually to the nation's best tight end. The transfer from USC working hard to put up big numbers in a BYU uniform this season.
3: Kevin Young in men's hoops officially announced the signing of Polish big man Jakub Urbaniak earlier this morning. The 6'9", 23-year-old big man averaged nearly 9 points a game, 6 boards in the Euro Cup last year. Has experience with Poland's senior national team. He also reacted to the post on Twitter, X, saying, "Can't wait to be there." The Polish hammer expected to fill BYU's hole as the starting center.
2: It's got to be one of the greatest nicknames in BYU basketball history.
3: It's pretty good, right?
2: Polish hammer.
3: Haven't even seen him play yet.
2: Come
3: we got a nickname.
2: How about Cougars in the NFL? Yeah, the first NFL preseason game of 2026 happens tonight. Carolina Panthers take on the Arizona Cardinals, which will feature on the Carolina side former Cougar Brady Christensen, who just signed an extended contract with the Panthers. And Keaton Slovis and Tyler Allgeier will play for the Cardinals.
3: I doubt Tyler plays today.
2: Yeah, he's...
3: Keaton's going to play a lot.
2: He should.
3: Yeah.
2: Also of note, former BYU safety Tanner Wall waived by the Las Vegas Raiders yesterday as announced by the team. He is a free agent. Hope he finds a home very soon.
3: I think he will. Best of luck to him. And good luck to former Cougar golfer Zach Blair, Patrick Fishburne, who teed off this morning at the Wyndham Championship at Sedgefield Country Club in Greensboro, North Carolina, on the PGA Tour.
2: Good luck to those guys. Now it is time for our best of BYU football in the 2020s bracket update. If you didn't watch yesterday's show, well, we're doing a bracket that features the best plays, best players, yeah, best moments of the 2020s thus far. And the first matchup was a battle for best quarterback of the 2020s thus far between Zach Wilson and Jaren Hall. With a 50.6% portion of the vote, very close. The other guy had 49.4. The winner in the first matchup in this bracket is Zach Wilson.
3: Oh!
2: Whoa!
3: Okay, we are told that like minutes before the poll closed at 10 a.m. Mountain Time, before the start of the show,
2: 3 minutes
3: Jaren
2: before,
3: Jaren was leading.
2: Yes, 3 minutes before Jaren
3: so
2: was leading.
3: So Zach narrowly escapes a la 2019 USC in Tennessee. Just under the gun. Wow. We talked about yesterday how that was a real pick'em. And, oh, my gosh, the voting was 50.6. Are you kidding me?
2: 3 minutes before the vote closed, Jaren was leading.
3: Nope. On some of these, there's a right answer. On that one, there was not. That's wild.
2: On to today's matchup. It's another difficult one here, Jerem.
3: No.
2: Between the best running backs of the decade so far, Tyler Allgeier and L.J. Martin. Let's start with Allgeier. Walk on at BYU. Went from linebacker to running back. In 2018, nobody knew about him. In 2021, everybody knew about him. Ran for over 1,100 yards in 2020 and 13 touchdowns as part of that 11-1 team in the COVID era. Then he ran for 1,606 yards and 23 touchdowns in 2021. Became a fifth-round pick by the Falcons. He's now entering his fifth NFL season. He's making $6 million a year with the Arizona Cardinals.
3: I think it's seven, which is even better. Okay, L.J. Martin, entering his senior season at BYU, has been the leading rusher each of the past three seasons. He could become the first player in BYU history to lead it for all four. He needs 1,306 yards to be the all-time leading rusher at BYU. He was the offensive player of the year in the Big 12 last year. He's the preseason offensive player of the year. LJ Martin up against Tyler Allgeier. Who would you vote for in this one?
2: It's tough. It's tough for LJ because his career is still going.
3: He's not done. But as of this moment, I would go with Tyler Allgeier as of this moment. But guess what? LJ has a chance to supersede Tyler. Tyler's thing is 21 was the all-time the single season record. And the punch-out gives him this play that everyone remembers.
2: That play is in the bracket on the other side.
3: Yes, it is. It's over here. Yes, it is.
2: Holy cow.
3: So LJ could pass Tyler this year.
2: Two-year, 12.25 million. So it is, over the 2 years, a little more than $6 million a year.
3: Gotcha. The average is. But I think this year he's at 7.
2: Hey, so good for Tyler.
3: 12 mil's 12 mil, dude.
2: Let's go.
3: No matter how you cut it.
2: All right. Again, if you want to vote, BYU Sports Station's X account. Poll is live until noon Eastern tomorrow. Maybe this one will come down to the wire, too. After the break, I go one-on-one with tight end Roger Saliapanga about what kind of impact he expects to make on the field for BYU this season and what it means to him to be back home. Stay with us.
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11: Roger, it's 1 month away from BYU football's first game against Utah Tech. You're through day one of training camp. What's the most exciting thing that's happening for BYU football a month out from the first game?
12: I guess just seeing what we have in practice. Not a lot of people expect what we have, especially all the new guys like Cade, then even in my room, Walker, and just the whole defense, and all the transfers that came in, all the new kids, freshmen. But yeah, I said the most exciting is just who we have, and no one knows yet. So,
11: what's it like to play with a quarterback like Bear Bachmeier, who has had his first full offseason? What are you seeing from him and your relationship and the chemistry that's developing between him and the tight ends?
12: Yeah, obviously it took some time, and I guess this is what – no, I know this is what fall camp is for, the last few weeks before our first game, but it's been exciting. You know, Bear's someone who can throw the ball and also get a tough 5 yards. So it's been fun playing with a guy like that.
11: How would you explain your game and your skill set as a tight end?
12: I would say a hybrid of both. I mean, a lot of people look at me and don't think I can get dirty in the trenches, but I think that's my favorite part about it. You know, everyone underestimates what I can do in the trenches. But also even in the pass game, I think everyone knows what I can do in the pass game, and it's my job to keep proving it every day. But I would just say, yeah, I'm a hybrid.
11: Just out of curiosity, do you enjoy pass blocking or run blocking better?
12: I'd probably say run blocking. We don't really spend that much time pass blocking, but like me and Walker always say, well, whatever you need us to do, we'll do it. So,
11: both you and Walker are transfers, and that is a unique challenge at times to come in and implement yourself and be immediately impactful. So where do you feel like you guys can overcome some of those challenges with who you are?
12: I think just playing to our strengths. Walker knows his strengths. I know my strengths. Coach A-Rod knows our strengths. Coach Lyon knows our strengths. So just doing what we know what to do best. I'm not doing more. I don't, you know, there's some things that I do better than Walker, and there's some things that Walker do that's better than me. But it's just coming together. Like you said, both transfers, you know, people can look at that as, oh, they're not good friends. No, me and Walker push each other. We have a little joke. We're not fighting for 11. We're fighting for 12, so.
11: Love that. Yeah. Roger Saliapanga is on BYU Sports Nation. As you look ahead to the season, where do you feel like you are going to make the biggest impact for BYU football?
12: I don't know. All I can say is I'm going to try my best doing whatever that is. You know, if they tell me go in line, you know, block for LJ or all our backs, if they tell me to split out and catch some balls, that's what I'm going to do. But for right now, hopefully I can show what I can do in the pass game, but whatever they tell me to do, I'm going to do.
11: How is BYU football unique and different than any other place you have played football in?
12: I'd say for me, a big reason why I came is I recently joined the church. I want to say a year and a half ago. Out in Oregon when I was there. But just the spirit, I feel, it's way stronger here, obviously. We start every meeting, you know, with prayer. We always pray before we eat, everything like that. So I think it's just a good environment to be around.
11: It is unique that BYU does have that mix of religion and faith and God and football, and it's all kind of intertwined. What are you seeing from Kalani Sitake as he tries to implement that God, family, football mantra?
12: Like I said, just talking about Coach Kalani, you know, it starts from the top. And, you know, when you have a guy like him, it's easy to play for. But also just incorporating, you know, Heavenly Father and the gospel into what we do out here, you know, is way bigger than you know, just football, tackling each other. It's way bigger than that. And I think that's the biggest change for me. You know, he taught me, you know, it's what I do on Saturdays, what I do throughout the week don't matter. But you know, how I can change other people's life, bring other people to the gospel, that's the bigger change.
11: Yeah, an incredible journey that you've gone through, and we appreciate you sharing that with us. But over the past year and a half, where do you feel like you have grown or maybe changed the most?
12: Just my faith in Christ, being less selfish. I think for football, especially when you get to this level, it's kind of just when is it going to be my turn? For right now, like, I'm not stressed, you know, and one of my favorite scriptures, Jeremiah 29:11 says, for I know the plans I have for you, declares the Lord, plans to prosper you, not to harm you, plans to give you hope in the future. And that's what I am right now. You know, I've been blessed with a second chance coming to BYU, or came back to Iron Rod, some people might say. But no, I think it's just for me, I learned a lot to be you know, selfless, and whatever they ask me to do, I'm going to do.
11: You grew up as a Southern California kid, but obviously have deep ties here as well, and you moved here in middle school. Okay. What kind of reception do you expect from family when you run out onto the field for the first time at BYU?
12: Yeah, I think for me personally, that's going to be my most exciting part about it. My parents get to see me again. Not a lot of people know my dad went through a lot of stuff, which is a big reason why I came home. Just seeing him in the stands again, you know, means a lot to me. You know, not sure about a lot about my dad, but my dad almost lost his life. You know, he was blessed to have a second chance, he always says. But just to see him cheer me on, you know, it's going to be a blessing. Obviously, to being Lavelle Edwards again, like I said, my brother played here, you know, so now me being on the field is kind of exciting. So,
11: now we appreciate you being vulnerable there and opening up. But that Saliapanga name back in a BYU uniform in Lavelle Edwards Stadium is an exciting prospect. the whole season, frankly, for most BYU fans is very exciting about what could be for BYU football. Where do you feel like this team needs to grow the most over the next 30 days to try and make this a special 2026?
12: Yeah, like I mentioned before, a ton of new guys. And obviously that's a strength because, like I said, not a lot of people know what we have on our side. But I think that's where we're going to work at. All the new guys getting dialed in, learning the playbook before week one.
11: Yeah, we'll finish with this. Much has been said about the off-the-field activities for this team to bring them together, yes, to bond you together. What was your favorite off-season activity, non-football related, that you did with these guys?
12: Probably the lake. We competed in volleyball. There's like this aqua course thing, you know, and it's just fun to step away, like I said. Also, that's what Kalani does too, is we step away from football a lot. Because his message is, you know, this is way bigger than what we do on the field and off. But yeah, I'd probably say my favorite.
11: Roger, it's awesome to watch your growth off the field. Can't wait to watch your success and your hard work on the field as well. We appreciate the time, brother.
12: Appreciate it. Thank you, guys.
3: That was awesome. The fact that I learned a ton there. I didn't know, one, that he joined the church. I know his brother wasn't a member of the church, but played here 2017 to 2020 on the offensive line, Keanu. And his dad almost lost his life. He's got a second chance at life. So really meaningful and personal for him not only to be affiliated with Cougar football, where the gospel and his faith in Christ can grow, which is great. And he says, hey, that's more meaningful to me. But also, you can have fun playing football with your brothers who also feel the same way about Jesus Christ and the gospel, and that his dad can be in the stands. I think he's a junior. He's the second, right? So Roger Sr. can be in the stands to watch Roger Jr. in Lavelle Edwards Stadium. I think that's amazing.
13: You want to talk about one of the feel-good stories of the BYU football season? You got a good look at it right there.
3: And he's going to be probably a top three or four pass catcher for BYU, I think, this year. I think he's going to be a big piece, too.
13: I meant what I said to him at the end of that interview. Like, I am excited to watch him overachieve. Yeah. I think he will be a guy that overachieves in a lot of people's minds. Like, for some reason, he's off the radar.
3: He and Kyler Casper, not used at Oregon, they're going to be used a lot here.
13: Let's go.
3: Yeah.
13: Let's go.
3: Very cool.
13: What is your day one overreaction to BYU football's training camp? More responses to our question of the day next. Do I need to pull out the blue goggles again? This is BYUSN.
3: Please don't.
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13: What is your day one overreaction to what you saw and heard from BYU football's training camp?
3: Legend Mossing. Dude, that was awesome. Wow.
13: From @ForeverOnItGoes says, buying some blue goggles.
3: Hopefully not those ones on the side. They're just a little big.
13: Indeed. I love this from at H. Surin, who includes a picture of a incredible bodybuilder. It says, I'm not even flexing. It says, I don't think it's an overreaction, but have you seen LJ Martin? 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From at Kurt JB07, Jeremy, take this.
3: Wide receivers looking like they're about to surprise everyone. Take a big step forward this year.
13: 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I'm here for it. today's Rise and Shout Out presented by Mountain America Official Credit Union and BYU Athletics.
3: Bowl camp's back, baby. Hall of Fame game tonight. Let's go. Sorry, Dennis.
13: Thanks to today's guests, Kate Uluwabe and Roger Saliapanga. For Jeremy, I'm Spencer. Go Cougs.
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24: This is Finding Center, a daily half hour of spiritual focus. Today on Finding Center, the theme is the Savior's warmth. Douglas R. McKinley, an associate teaching professor of advertising in the BYU Department of Communications when this devotional was given, will give his address entitled The Approachable Master.
25: I came to BYU, as President Samuelson said, after a career in advertising, and now I'm enjoying my 13th year in a career crescendo. I don't know what that means in the music department, but I've enjoyed every minute of those 13 years so far. The field of sports is a wonderful place to find metaphors and analogies for life, and I would like to begin with one this morning. It's this phrase, leaving it all on the field, which is to say that one gives everything out there on the playing field or the court or the stage, holding nothing back. There are times in our lives where this analogy makes particular sense. For example, when serving a mission, you would want to make sure you came home with no regrets, that you left it all in your field of labor. There is something awfully satisfying about giving it 100%, whatever the assignment. But what if your pre-earth assignment was to come to the playing field of mortality, where there would be the forces of opposition trying to keep you from leaving it all on the field? Such is certainly the case with earth life. But how do we then give it our all? What can we do to assure that we leave this life with the fewest possible regrets? For the next few minutes, we'll discuss one sure way, and that is to come under the influence of the Master, the one perfect example of someone who indeed left it all on this very playing field. And so I have titled my remarks this morning, The Approachable Master, Life's Critical Relationship. May I begin by putting a series of related questions to all of us? Why is it that we do not befriend with greater intensity our Savior, the Master of ocean and earth and skies, at a level that truly affects, perhaps even drives, our own personal behavior? Said another way, why do we not capitalize on the Spirit of Christ within all of us to more completely comprehend the Master's purpose and the will of the only name under heaven by which we may gain life eternal? And lastly, why do we not accept more openly his simple invitation to come unto me? In much the same way President Ezra Taft Benson approached our tendency as a people to undervalue the positive effects of studying the Book of Mormon, may I be bold enough this morning to suggest that the same condition may well apply for our Savior. There was so much more to gain by developing a truly interactive relationship with the Master. To use his own parable, could it be that we are the travelers on the highway, and that the Master has bid us to his wedding feast? Why would we not come? We can learn of the Master, even love him for all he has accomplished on our behalf, and yet still position ourselves beyond our own ability to receive many additional and ennobling blessings. It would be like joining a sports team, but not going to practice, not benefiting from the coach's experience, and never actually taking the field. Listen to the Savior's own injunction in Matthew 11, 28 to 30. Come unto me, all ye that labor and are heavy laden, and I will give you rest. Take my yoke upon you and learn of me, for I am meek and lowly in heart, and ye shall find rest unto your souls. For my yoke is easy and my burden is light. And in our day, the clarion call from the brethren is an echo from the corridors of time. Come unto Christ. The reason this call never goes away is that once we are fully engaged with the Master, we become like the followers of King Benjamin. You will recall that after his landmark speech to the people, he sent among them, desiring to know if they believed his message and if it had actually made a difference in their lives. Their unified response is an example to all of us. Yea, we believe all the words which thou hast spoken unto us, and also we know of their surety and truth, because of the Spirit of the Lord omnipotent, which has wrought a mighty change in us or in our hearts, that we have no more disposition to do evil, but to do good continually. As professed Christians and practicing Latter-day Saints, we embrace the doctrine set forth in the fourth article of faith. The first principle, of course, is faith in the Lord Jesus Christ, something that precedes all else. But sadly, we sometimes become little more than Facebook friends with our Lord and Master, clicking our like button on Sunday and then only visiting his page when we have a special need or when prompted by another Sunday arrival. Exhibiting the symbolic behavior just described, it is possible for us to become our own version of what the Apostle Paul describes in his discourse on charity as a sounding brass or a tinkling cymbal. Perhaps we could change a word or two and make it more inner-facing and interrogative. Have I become as a sounding brass or a tinkling cymbal? So again, why is it that we move closer to the Savior on occasion and then drift away? And then move closer and then drift away in an undulating kind of relationship, not unlike the movement of the tides. May I share some possible reasons why we might stray from a member of the Godhead most anxious to befriend us and most ready to receive us, regardless of our present circumstance? An obvious place to begin is the sometimes subtle but nevertheless diabolically decreed role of the devil himself, who is everlastingly committed to distancing us from the influence of the Master and will do all in his power to keep us from developing a strong personal bond that would strengthen us and guide us safely through the many vicissitudes of life. And let us remember, the further we are from the influence of the Master, the closer we are to the influence of our most formidable foe. The adversary knows that if he can make us feel alone, even when we aren't, we become much more vulnerable to his very careful, very strategic advances. Here are two of the many strategies he uses to keep us from the Master. Number one, he convinces us that we are unworthy to enter the presence of the Master, even through prayer, by using the tactics of guilt, shame, or embarrassment, knowing that we have, quote, all sinned and come short of the glory of God. He reminds us that the Master is perfect and we are not, pushing further the distance between us. Number two, he makes us believe that we can do all things on our own and have no need for the Savior's help. Just as a small child responds to a parental guidance by saying, I can do it myself. This is commonly known in LDS parlance as the pride cycle. Not a good place for us to find ourselves as adults. Some years ago, while serving with the missionaries in the Arizona Tucson mission, I created a series of what my bride, Betty Jo, likes to call doctrinal diagrams. This one deals with what I have termed the drift phenomenon. It works like this. Say you receive a new calling in the church and you are totally overwhelmed. You need the influence of the Master in order to execute your calling. He, of course, responds with the appropriate inspiration, but as time goes along, you get more comfortable with the calling and your ability to perform it. What may inadvertently happen is that you begin to drift away from the need for constant inspiration and toward a reliance on your own abilities. Not that you would ever plan on or even notice this happening. It just seems to be a part of what King Benjamin might have called the natural man syndrome. That tendency to drift away from the Master and his influence when we are not in personal crisis mode. Once again, we become that proverbial three-year-old saying, or perhaps shouting indignantly, I can't do it myself. We are exactly where the adversary would like us to be, out there and on our own. On the other hand, if we lean not to our own understanding, we're on the arm of flesh, and as we stay close to the Master's influence, it is easy to see a dramatic difference. We might call this slide the non-drift phenomenon, or a magnifying your calling phenomenon. Imagine the power as you become increasingly proficient in your calling while enjoying an ever-increasing degree of spiritual influence from the Master. To borrow a word from a famous MasterCard advertising campaign, priceless, suggesting a value difference between things we can buy, the temporal, and things we cannot buy, or the spiritual. And speaking of things temporal, consider the time and energy we spend at this and perhaps other institutions preparing for and advancing our careers. And let us remember that, unless I miss my guess, our careers will not rise with us in the resurrection. Certainly I will be unemployed, since I doubt the existence of or need for TV sets, billboards, YouTube, the internet, or anything on the other side of the veil. I trust even our two surgeon sons may have to look elsewhere for employment. A very long time ago, as an undergraduate student at BYU, I memorized this quote from Harvard philosopher James Allen, in which he points out the danger of going it alone. Man is the causer, though nearly always unconsciously, of his own circumstances, and that while aiming at a good end, he is continually frustrating its accomplishment by encouraging thoughts and desires which cannot possibly harmonize with that end. Making critical life decisions without the aid of the Master's direct spiritual influence is like embarking on a long sea voyage in a craft without a rudder, or a helm, or perhaps even a mast. Continuing our list, here are three more strategies the adversary uses that may be keeping us from a broader, deeper, critical relationship with our Master. Number three, he creates doubt about our own self-worth and our own God-given abilities. Number four, he gives us a feeling of entitlement. Since, after all, we are children of God, we are all somehow amazingly due a divine inheritance. The entitled attitude says, it's never my fault. Surely the blame for my inability to perform up to expectations must lie with another. And besides, isn't the Savior supposed to be my all-time safety net? Number five, he helps us, not that we need help here, but he helps us develop our powers of procrastination. After all, there is always and forever tomorrow, right? What could possibly be the rush? My guess is that at one time or another, we have all felt these negative tuggings or feelings in our lives and have to some extent at least bought in to some of our mortal foibles and frailties with which the adversary is so awfully familiar. May I now share a very personal experience from years ago that may serve to illustrate this point. I had been set apart by two general authorities as stake president. During the blessing, certain, as I viewed them, promises had been mentioned, one of which related to the success of the new business venture I had just undertaken. But things did not go well business-wise. Unbeknown to me, I had started an advertising agency on the cusp of a serious recession. After weeks of unease, early one morning, with many unanswered questions in my heart, a terribly alone and uncertain feeling washed over me like a waterfall of doubt. Although going into business for myself seemed like an inspired decision at the time, I began to second-guess the rightness of my choice and even wondered about the inspired words that had been uttered just a few months before. Fortunately, I followed a common pattern and went to the Scriptures and to the Lord, anxiously looking for answers, any answer that might mitigate my vexed state of mind. I was pondering the words in Matthew chapter 28 about the risen Lord, specifically verse 6, in which the angel says to Mary Magdalene and the other Mary who were in search of the Master, just as I was on that morning, and perhaps you may be today, quote, he is not here, for he is risen, as he said, close quote. The details of what followed are not important here, except to say that in my Scriptures, there is written in the margin a little note that simply says, special experience. The Lord blessed me that day with a powerful witness of the reality of the Savior as my personal advocate with the Father, the Creator of heaven and earth, and the would-be friend of all mankind. Today I testify that he lives and that he wants nothing more than to help us perform well on this playing field of life. Yes, the business survived the recession, and happily all the words spoken in my blessing were fulfilled. More importantly, I learned something about the definition of the phrase, in the Lord's own way. Now let's look a bit more closely into the self-doubt scenario we sometimes find ourselves in. That space between our gospel goals and our actual behavior against those goals. Here we see that interesting space between where we may be performing now and where we'd like to be. Let's just call it the mortal shortfall gap. This is where many of us get into trouble, allowing self-doubt to creep in and create a series of performance stress risers and debilitative, non-productive thinking. If we are not careful, we succumb to another of those flaxen cords and start to envision the gap widening to the point that we begin to lose faith. Once again, exactly where the adversary wants us, solitary and doubtful of our own abilities. But lest we find this graph troubling, good news. The Master also knows full well the challenges of mortality. And fortunately, he has both the ability and the predisposition to fill that mortal shortfall gap. Look what happens when we fully accept Christ as our personal Savior, Advocate, Redeemer, filling that gap so completely with hope and understanding and promise that the shortfall becomes narrower and narrower until that eventual perfect day. Actually, the diminishing effect of our shortfall is the emancipating and empowering effect of the Savior's atonement. For our part, a change in attitude or mighty change of heart toward that gap helps our performance considerably. Listen to what the ancient and articulate prophet Alma has to say concerning the atonement. And he will take upon him there, or we could insert here our infirmities, that his bowels may be filled with mercy according to the flesh, that he may know according to the flesh how to succor his people according to their infirmities. And in our day, the Savior has spoken to us in the Doctrine and Covenants with these reassuring words: For behold, I, God, have suffered these things for all, that they might not suffer if they would repent. For a moment now, let's revisit that potentially devastating alone feeling, a feeling I suppose has come over all of us at one time or another, whether we were physically isolated or perhaps within a supportive group, but still very much alone in our thoughts. This feeling of abject loneliness is another key tactic used by the adversary to create distance between us and our Savior. The subtlety here is that Satan would have us believe that no one, not even the Master, can, quote, reach me and relate to me on a personal level and feel exactly how I feel in my terribly unique circumstance. But the Master knows and feels your precise pain and anguish, regardless of its source and intensity. The Savior has vicariously suffered your exact same suffering. Paul's marvelous discourse on this subject in Hebrews offers grace to help in our time of need. May I quote the last few verses from Hebrews chapters 2 and 4, which have brought peace and solace to my soul over the years when I have felt particularly alone in this world, though surrounded by friends. Hebrews chapter 2, For verily he took not on him the nature of angels, but he took on him the seed of Abraham. Wherefore in all things it behooved him to be made like unto his brethren, that he might be a merciful and faithful high priest in things pertaining to God, to make reconciliation for the sins of the people. For in that he himself hath suffered, being tempted, he is able to succor them that are tempted. And the last few verses of Hebrews chapter 4, For we have not an high priest which cannot be touched with the feeling of our infirmities, but was in all points tempted, like as we are, yet without sin. Let us therefore come boldly unto the throne of grace, that we may obtain mercy and find grace to help in time of need. I love that invitation. Let us therefore come boldly unto the throne of grace. And speaking of grace, I for one believe that when it comes to our own individual progress toward our goals, vector almost certainly trumps velocity. However long it takes, let us not lose our sense of direction. Here is one way to look at the Master's limitless ability to connect with us across the entire spectrum of human emotion. As mortals, we go through life and can experience some pretty low lows and also some pretty high highs. But as we see here, even though the Savior's earthly experience was every bit as real and visceral as our own, the Savior is on a scale that supersedes anything the rest of us can possibly encounter. We simply cannot get outside his ability to relate to us personally and individually. While meaning friends may offer their best approximate sympathy. Only the master offers ultimate and absolute empathy. Though I am a teaching professor and not a scientist per se, I love the way the Lord invites the scientific process, as described by Alma, who just might have been something of a scientist himself. He suggests that we experiment on the word in the crucible of the real world. Alma 32:27 says, "But behold, if you will awake and arouse your faculties even to an experiment on my words and execute a particle of faith, yea, even if you can no more than desire to believe, let that desire work in you." Isn't that the way of the scientist and the researcher? Gather all the empirical evidence, all the data we can, and apply it to a theory or hypothesis. Then create a repeatable, predictable experiment that proves or disproves the theory. The Savior, both in his own recorded words and through the words of all his holy prophets, has invited us to come unto him to experiment for ourselves the truthfulness of his gospel and claim the attendant blessings. I appreciate so much the Savior's intercessory prayer, in which he gives us all a glimpse of the possible glory inherent in a relationship with him, which is a type of the oneness relationship he has with the Father. May I share a few verses from the 17th chapter of John? First, the Savior to his apostles in verse 11. "And now I am no more in the world, but these are in the world, and I come unto thee, Holy Father. Keep through thine own name those whom thou hast given me, that they may be one as we are." And then to the rest of us, in verses 20 and 21, he says, "Neither pray I for these alone, but for them also which shall believe on me through their word, that they all may be one, as thou, Father, art in me, and I in thee, that they also may be one in us, that the world may believe that thou hast sent me." We began this morning with the analogy of leaving it all on the field. How is it possible for us to not only take this earthly field, but come away victorious? May I suggest, by eschewing the strategic advances of the adversary, by developing that critical, personal, and interactive relationship with the Master. May we not be found undervaluing the role of the Master, whose arms are outstretched still. We have the opportunity here and now to make him not just a Facebook friend, but a most personal, powerful, and influential advocate. Let us not buy into the adversary's attempts at keeping us away from the everlasting peace and safety and eventual exaltation available if we but commend our own personal will into his all-powerful hands. I testify of the reality of the living Christ, just as the First Presidency and 12 Apostles have declared in a modern-day proclamation, and that as we boldly approach him, our own personal performance becomes our own personal legacy. As we engage with the Master, may we leave it all on the playing field of this life, which is my prayer in the name of Jesus Christ. Amen.
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7: On In Good Faith, it's our privilege to hear stories and accounts from believers told in their own words. Our hope is to listen with an open heart, celebrating the power of faith and belief and what those stories mean to the ones who tell them. I'm speaking in good faith today with Jan Saeed. She served as the Director of Spiritual Life at Westminster College since 2007, has been involved in many ways in issues of peace, interfaith relations, and race issues. She's a member of the Baha'i Faith and serves with that faith community in lots of volunteer positions with local, regional, national strategic planning councils. That's a big mouthful, but you're just a great person from everything I've read, and I'm thrilled to meet you in person. Jan Saeed, thank you for speaking with us in good faith.
5: Thank you. It's my pleasure to be here.
7: So you grew up in Idaho Falls, Idaho. You've been in Salt Lake City since 77. Walk us through kind of your early exposure to any belief of faith or God. Tell us that journey a little bit, if you don't mind.
5: Sure. Growing up in Idaho Falls was a wonderful, small, 35,000 people, and mostly members of the LDS faith, for sure. It was a very small community. Just, we'd go to Salt Lake City to go to the big city, and I can remember always enjoying that. But it was a great growing up, with good friends, mostly Mormon, but I can remember my friends being of Methodist and Lutheran background as well. And on our little street, Maplewood Drive, we would have these conversations as little 5, 6, 7, 8 year olds and talking about our religion. And we felt like we were such authorities on the diversity of our faith traditions.
7: Your first interfaith council, age 5.
5: Yeah, it was pretty small, pretty young. And I remember my parents, my mom as the daughter of Swedish immigrants up in Seattle in the Northwest, and her first language was Swedish, and her mom would read the Bible daily but didn't really participate in a religious group. It was really the Vasa Park and the Swedish community that they were a part of. And she grew up very much in love with the Bible and that God was a part of our lives, her life. She married my father, who was also of a Christian background,

0: But she loved her Methodist minister and didn't want to let him down and felt like that she could be both at the same time. But after about 2 years of that, she decided that this really needed, she needed to be true to her heart. And so from about 6 or 7 years old, I was attending Baha'i things. But as I said, on the neighborhood street, there was always this conversation of going to different religions and going to different places with my Lutheran and Mormon and Methodist, and now myself as a Baha'i, and to try to understand what that meant to each of us. My dad became a Baha'i a few years later. His religion was usually considered PhD chemist, but unbeknownst to my mom, he had been studying and reading the writings and the scriptures behind her back, sort of, because they were at a meeting, and I'm downstairs in the little house of one of the Baha'is, and we were playing some games, and somebody came running down and said, "Your dad has become a Baha'i." And I couldn't believe it. I just didn't really think of my dad as religious. Not that he wasn't either. He was a very kind and loving person. But I go up the stairs, because other kids came down and said, "You know, your dad has just become a Baha'i." And so I go up there and I hear his voice and he's reading a prayer. Baha'is believe very profoundly in the power of prayer. And I kind of inside felt like laughing because it was so foreign to me to hear my dad saying these words. And yet for me, my little Baha'i prayer book that my mom had given me was so important to me. And even to this day, the prayers that I memorized as in my early childhood are things that I turn to. In fact, even before starting this conversation with you, in my head, I'm saying this little phrase that just gives me comfort in times of stress, like, oh, am I going to say the right thing? Am I going to do the right thing here? So the power of prayer is very important. Hearing my dad say that was very profound for me.
1: Is that a prayer you'd be comfortable sharing?
0: Certainly. There's two prayers that often come to my mind in times when I just want a short little phrase. And the one that I said just before talking to you is called the Remover of Difficulties prayer by Baha'is. So if you say, oh, let's say the Removers of Difficulties. And one of the cultural things that Baha'is sometimes do will say a repetition of the same prayer, as many faith traditions have this repetition that is kind of a meditation time, too. But this prayer is very short. It's like two sentences, and it goes as this. Is there any remover of difficulties save God? Say, praise be God. He is God. All are his servants, and all abide by his bidding.
1: Short and a nice acknowledgement of the power. Even though it's the remover of difficulties, I still came back in the room and we're still doing the interview.
0: That's right.
1: Hopefully.
0: So that was not the difficulty, obviously.
1: Oh, good. I'm glad that to be exonerated from that.
0: Yeah, there's a lot of jokes about that. Is the remover going to mean that I'm going to get gone because I was the problem? But it's a nice, very short, very calming. As any person of faith feels like there's this communion with God that kind of calms us down and just makes us breathe a little slower, a little more carefully.
1: When you would go to services or school or recite a prayer on your own, what conception did you have, your earliest, of what God was or who God was?
0: I think the unknowable essence is the word that comes to mind for me about what God is. In the Baha'i faith, that terminology is used, that God is not a person. That would be God in our image. And Baha'is believe very much that God is the creator of the unknowable essence, neither male nor female, that beyond any comprehension of our mind. And the only way that we can know God is through the Holy Ones that God sends from time to time. And when looking at history, you can see that they've come at different times to different people, these holy ones that have brought a book, a message, the Bible, the Quran, the Bhagavad Gita, Baha'u'llah's Kitab-e-Iqan and Aqdas, that these books, these holy books, the Book of Certitude, the Book of Laws, these books give us guidance for each day and each culture. And in fact, the spiritual teachings overlap. You can find the golden rule, do unto others as you'd have them do unto you, in all these religions. And there's certain other things, that there is a knowable essence or there's a source of creation and that we should worship and adore that. There is a prayer that goes, I bear witness, O my God, that thou hast created me to know thee and to worship thee. I testify at this moment to my powerlessness and to thy might, to my poverty and to thy wealth. There is none other God but thee, the help in peril, the self.

0: self-subsisting, that this puts who is God, the unknowable, the self-subsisting, in many of the Baha'i prayers that were revealed by Baha'u'llah, the founder of the Baha'i faith. They say of the ultimate expression of the attributes of God, such as the unknowable, the all-knowing, the all-wise, the all-powerful.
1: From day to day, you acknowledge that higher power and dependence on God. I might just ask you what observances you have. What helps you the most personally? Prayer is one of those. You've been really clear on that.
0: Yes, definitely. I think communion with God, it's like if there's something that you love in your life, you want to commune with it. And if you have a relationship with someone, you want to call out to them. You want to hear their voice and be in communion with them. If it's a child or a parent or a partner, that you want to be and hear that they're okay and that you can have a conversation both ways. And to me, prayer is conversation with God. And so it's that conversation with that essence that's higher than us and kind of keeps us in check. One of the Baha'i teachings that resonates with me very much is reading the Baha'i writings or reading scripture every morning and every night, and to say prayers. There's obligatory prayers in the Baha'i faith, and you can choose which one. There's a short, medium, and long prayer, and the short one is you have to say between lunchtime or noon and sunset. I, being a short prayer kind of person, choose that one. I've got that one memorized, and it comes easily to me. There's a long prayer that's once within every 24 hours and a medium prayer that should be recited 3 times a day. So depending on where people come from their own spiritual path, some people come from the Islamic beliefs, and for them, when it's 5 times a day, 3 times seems, you know, like, oh, that's not so much, but still it's more than 1 time a day. So they might relate to that. Someone that comes from a humanist or atheistic background to becoming a the short prayer might be just good enough and enough to nurture their soul. So,
1: for you, that kind of communication, do you feel that there's a return communication or a way that you perceive answers or direction from God?
0: Yeah, I think that process of listening is huge. And sometimes in conversations with friends that we talk about, whether Baha'is or friends of many different beliefs, is there that confirmation that this is the right thing to do? And are you hearing the voice of God to you? I mean, or what is the voice of God? Or what? How is that sense of understanding to yourself? And for me, there's that voice inside, actually, that it feels like, that you just kind of ask these questions out to the universe. And sometimes it's very, very clear, and other times it's super fuzzy, and there's like nothing there, and you're going, But ultimately, there's a sense of confirmation, thinking that the door's all open. This seems to be the right way. This is what I'll take for now, and if I hit a barrier, then maybe that's a message to me as well. But it could be the message that you need to try harder, you didn't do these steps. So that's that internal conversation that, okay, was this a confirmation from God, or is this, I should have done this, this, and this that I thought I should have done and I didn't do. So
1: you have to be willing to be instructed, I suppose, as well.
0: Yeah, I think
1: confirmed.
0: Really listening. Yeah.
1: So people's beliefs usually inform what they do on a daily basis. And it seems to me that it's maybe even informed your choice of profession.
0: Well, I think I fell into this profession more than, or it chose me rather than me choosing it. I think I've always admired people that were so driven to do one thing their whole life. And even as a very small child that they, oh, I know I'm going to be a doctor or a fireman, or I'm going to be an Olympic athlete. And I was never that person. I just loved everything. Uh-huh. I just wanted to know about a lot of different things. I was very blessed to have a loving family that gave me opportunity, road trips. We'd travel a fair amount on road trips from Idaho. And relatives lived up in Seattle area, so we'd road trip once or twice a year. And just meeting people in different cities and seeing the different sites made me really love to learn about different people and differences. And within the Baha'i faith, one of the basic tenets of it is the oneness of humanity and an understanding that we're all children of the one same creator. For me, that sense of diversity and understanding what that is, like a flower garden, that there's all these different flowers and that they all bring a sense of beauty to what humanity is, whether it's the diversity of shape, gender, race, culture, language, the way we speak, that all of those things, I grew to very much appreciate. And I have to say that it was due to that I had this very loving home of a mother and father that believed those beliefs. So in that creating opportunities through summer schools that were Baha'i or going to conferences, I can remember traveling to Hawaii when I was 15, and the Rose Garden of Humanity that was there was so different than what you would normally see in Idaho Falls. But even within the Baha'i community in Idaho, we'd go to Blackfoot and to the Indian Reservation and meet our Baha'i brothers and sisters there. And I don't think everyone else that I grew up with had the exact same relationship that my mom's, quote-unquote, two African-American women. That you didn't see a lot of African-Americans on the streets of Idaho Falls. But here every week in my Baha'i community, my moms, these other women that were part of my growing up and spiritual life, were these beautiful, chocolate-skinned, lovely ladies that I love very much.
1: You gave me a card that has some of the main tenets of the Baha'i faith, oneness of God, oneness of religion. There's about 11 of these. One of them, I was looking up a statement from the Universal House of Justice, which is part of the directorate. What's the best word? The leading council?
0: At the Baha'i administration. Yeah,
1: yes, thank you. So it says, the great peace towards which people of goodwill throughout the centuries have inclined their hearts, of which seers and poets for countless generations have expressed their vision, and for which from age to age the sacred scriptures of mankind have constantly held the promise, is now at long last within the reach of the nations. And this next line of particular importance, I thought. For the first time in history, it is possible for everyone to view the entire planet with all its myriad diversified peoples in one perspective. World peace is not only possible, but inevitable. Possible, I've thought of, but inevitable. This is, you're opening my mind a little with this. And you really have taken part in this, in interfaith movements, even with the Olympics. You were one of the chaplains at bringing people all around the world. This seems to me like it's a very important thing to you.
0: I think you're right.
1: Tell me about this.
0: So the oneness of humanity and the not only possibility, but the inevitability of world peace are basic fundamentals of the Baha'i faith, and that it is our duty.
1: I really like that idea.
0: Okay, good. Then let's partner. Let's work on it. I think you are working on it. This program, I think, is one of those things that helps to work on it.
1: One of our hopes.
0: I think when we start listening to one another, we start learning about each other, we start realizing, just as many great teachers, Martin Luther King, you know, spoke about how we don't know each other, so we fear each other. But when we break down those barriers and we actually listen and we engage with one another, we realize how much we do have in common. And those things that are different are what bring the beauty of the Rose Garden, the Flower Garden.
1: So when you are working as director of spiritual life at Westminster College, I mean, there might be a question, who needs a director of spiritual life if it's not Notre Dame or BYU?
0: Uh-huh. Well, Westminster College, by the name, was originally a Presbyterian school, one of 40 here in Utah. And sitting here at BYU, you know, one of the reasons these Presbyterians were working on that was to save the world from what else was happening in this state. So it has really evolved to what? We have a Baha'i as the spiritual life director? That's kind of dramatic, from being somewhat polarized to extremely inclusive. And as you mentioned, though, it totally makes sense that someone with the ideals of bringing the world together and concentrating on world peace, that in a school like Westminster, where they have learning goals such as global consciousness, social responsibility, ethical awareness, respect for diverse people and their perspectives, that someone with a Baha'i perspective might fit just fine in that position.
1: Cool. Yeah, fine, or be perfect for it. Are there things that you have struggled or wished to know or understand that you don't, and you just have to say, this I take on faith?
0: I think that could be true, and certainly would be true at different points in my life, but maybe where I'm at right now, I'm pretty comfortable with accepting things on faith, that I've been through the process of questioning. And actually, in the Baha'i calendar, one of the months is called Questions, that it's something that Baha'is are encouraged to do, is to question. And I think that there's a question that is more often asked is, what do you believe in faith, or what do you take for faith? And I take for faith that the sun is going to rise tomorrow. I don't question that. And so I think that there's some things in the spiritual realm that reflect that physical realm of faith. And I see so many things on the physical reality that I've learned to accept that they will happen. The sun will come up tomorrow, as the song says, or something along those lines.
1: Annie.
0: Yeah, yeah. That there's things that in the spiritual realm that might have created questions to my mind, but I've pondered on a lot of those and kind of come up with some answers for myself. So I really am quite satisfied that there is a creator, that the teachings, the divine teachings that are sent down from time to time, with the Baha'i faith and the teachings of Baha'u'llah as the latest in a continuing revelation, that these make sense to me and that they actually give me that sense of confirmation when I follow them versus, oops, step to the side a little bit, as we all do.
1: So if we could give you a soapbox to stand on and say, you have 5 minutes and everybody in the world is going to hear what you have to say.
0: Well, I'm not a really good soapbox person, so I would have to muster up all my courage, first of all, because I'm kind of an introvert that looks like an extrovert. So I'd muster it up, just like coming here to talk to you today. And I would say and shout from the mountaintops that the oneness of humanity is just blatant, and it is the most important principle that we should create every sense of justice based on it. That anything we do in our lives, if we can think that, is this good for everyone, then it may be good to be part of our laws and part of our ways of being in society. The oneness of humanity and the respect, as Westminster's statement, respect for diverse people and their perspectives, that we can be life-affirming to everyone, that they may not all believe the exact same thing that we do, but out of our love for the Creator, we should love and honor creation.
1: One of these other points, as I'm looking over them, is spiritual solutions to economic problems. That's so global, but to bring that down to a personal level, what does that mean to you even?
0: So I think with any organization, there is giving to the funds of that organization to help promote the beliefs of what's happening, whether it's the Humane Society and you want to help all the stray animals in the world. People give money so that they can be helped, that we have some order, that we don't have stray dogs all over the street suffering, but that they can be taken care of. That's the very minute, and I care very much about animals, and so that's one that comes to my mind very quickly. But what do we do in our own communities for everyone? That there's this sense of giving to any kind of organization that will help. And in the principles of the Baha'i Faith, seeking this understanding of the oneness of humanity and that all people should be respected and that this is part of God's law for this day and age, that we can't have justice for some unless we have justice for all, and equality of the sexes, equality of the race, that these principles need to be promoted. So from one standpoint, that economic solution is promoting these teachings so that it can spread farther, that people will respect and want to learn to talk and communicate with each other to create spaces and laws that will be just for all people. Another way is within the Baha'i system of governance, there's something called the law of the right of God, and a certain percentage of your income, no one does this for you, it's totally self-generated, gives to a Baha'i fund after all of their living expenses and everything is taken care of, a certain percentage. And that's totally up to the individuals. And then that is spread throughout the world by the governing body of the Baha'is. And so that is given. Nobody knows how much anybody gives. It's not recorded by anyone but you as an individual sending it forward. And so there are things that are social and economic development projects that are all over the world that the Baha'is are helping to create a more sense of justice globally.
1: What should I ask you that I don't know to ask you, or that you would think, oh, I really hope I get to talk about this?
0: I think on my own personal journey that you mentioned earlier, one of the stories that impacted me a lot was as a child, and also having my children and having a repeat of the same kind of a story that was hurtful, was when I was a child, I can remember listening to a radio program, and I was, again, 6, 7, or 8. Very new into the Baha'i Faith. Someone called into a talk show that was going on, similar to this, and said, oh, those Baha'is, they're devil worshippers. And Baha'is don't even believe in the devil. And so they don't understand. Baha'is believe in the goodness of God and that absence from God is maybe the concept more of hell than that there is an existence of a devil or anything like that. So there was a lack of understanding. And to be told that I was a devil worshiper when that wasn't even part of the concepts of the Baha'i faith, and the ignorance that was there was very hurtful, because I can remember asking my mom, are we devil worshipers? And, you know, of course she said, no, this person doesn't understand and doesn't know that Baha'is are lovers of all humanity and lovers of God and the light. And one of the Baha'i teachings, so powerful is the light of unity, it can illumine the whole earth, is something that resonates with me so much, because when there's darkness or ignorance, people can judge one another and turn away. When my child, my youngest, was 6 or 7, he comes home from kindergarten and he says, growing up in Salt Lake City, Mom, do I have a bad religion? Is our religion a bad religion? And I felt back to my days of when I was that age.
1: Oh, yeah, you'd remember that exact moment.
0: And to hear it a generation later that we hadn't moved much farther, and of course to say to my child, no, we have a good religion. That person doesn't understand or doesn't know.
1: When you work with such diverse groups or people from diverse religions or groups, what are the barriers? Is it just fear? Is it just that people haven't taken the effort or been afraid to know somebody else?
0: I think certainly those are part of it. Mm-hmm. I think that lack of knowledge and opportunity are two keys to why there's the divisions. Education, opportunity, and encouragement are three things that I feel help change and transform ourselves, that can help transform the world. And so little by little, as people gain education, they want to learn about different things. Opportunity is, if you don't have anyone else in your community that is of a different religion, you have no opportunity. And encouragement or discouragement happens on the part of the generation before us. And if you have no education, opportunity, or encouragement, we stay in our silos. But if you are given education and you are given opportunities and encouragement, I think that's when you see the quickest and fastest change.
1: Boy, so just project that to the global scale. And every day we see people railing against one another. And really, the only way to get support is to kind of portray the people who think differently as sometimes even not quite human.
0: It's always been a very sad part of human nature to want to have the other, to have something to fear, something that builds the tribe together against something else. But with education and knowledge, we can find that, no, maybe the other isn't that, and that maybe from a more spiritual basis, the other is the ego and selfishness rather than it is another human being.
1: I'm wondering if you think of faith as something mysterious and ethereal or practical, or what is the mix between those two? Or am I leaving out an ingredient?
0: So I love this phrase, walk a spiritual path with practical feet. That it's a combination of the two, that this physical reality is simply a mirroring of the spiritual and vice versa, that we learn from both of them. And so it's not one or the other, that they're very intertwined and interconnected.
1: I'm kind of wanting to leave this conversation adding to my prayers that it is possible for everyone to view the entire planet in one perspective, world peace not only possible but inevitable. Thank you for bringing that to me. And for everything else you've shared, speaking with us in good faith.
0: Thank you so much for having me here.
1: Thanks for tuning in to In Good Faith. And thank you to our guest, Jan Saeed, for generously sharing her stories and her faith. 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In Good Faith is a production of BYU Radio. I'm Stephen Cap Perry. I hope you'll join me again soon, right here, In Good Faith.

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6: BBC News with Govinda Gill. Thai police say six people, including teachers and students, have died in a shooting at a school north of the capital, Bangkok. At least 15 others were injured. Police said the shooter, a 14-year-old student, is also dead. Jonathan Head is in Bangkok.
7: Shots were reported from the secondary school on the outskirts of the capital, Bangkok, just after 10 o'clock in the morning. Video from the scene showed staff rushing children out of the classrooms and police officers trying to find the gunman. According to the police, he was a 14-year-old student at the school who opened fire on teachers and fellow pupils before taking his own life. The injured were treated by paramedics before being taken by ambulance to hospital. This shooting follows another at a school in southern Thailand in February. That incident raised questions which will now surely be asked again about the easy availability of guns in Thailand.
6: A judge in the United States has fined Meta more than $500 million over child safety and ordered it to change how young people use its platforms. The penalty is the largest levied against the parent company of Instagram and Facebook for harm and addiction. Meta said it had a record of protecting teens online and would challenge what it called claims that misrepresent the facts. It's not Meta's first lawsuit of its kind, as Stephanie Prentice explains.
8: In March, we saw a case in Los Angeles, Meta lost. That was brought by a young woman. She sued Meta and YouTube over her childhood addiction to social media. But this latest phase in New Mexico, it's just particularly interesting because really it's suggestive of an attitude shift when it comes to accountability for those big tech companies. It's been seen as similar to how governments in the past might have tackled a tobacco manufacturer or environmental polluter. So the result of that appeal will be very interesting.
6: Russia is systematically seizing tens of thousands of homes across four regions of Ukraine it illegally annexed during its full-scale invasion. The BBC has analysed hundreds of publicly available documents outlining how occupying authorities are seizing homes. Olga Robinson reports.
9: Using official documents, we identified more than 34,000 homes which are in the process of being seized. Many of them belong to Ukrainians who have fled the fighting. The practice has been endorsed by the Russian President Vladimir Putin, who signed a law formalizing the scheme late last year. To try to get their property back, Ukrainians are required to obtain a Russian passport and to return to occupied Ukraine in person to prove their ownership within 30 days. Ukrainians we spoke to said this was neither safe nor possible. The Russian government said the scheme managed properties whose owners could not be identified or contacted while providing compensation should lawful owners come forward.
6: World News from the BBC.
10: 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Stories bring us together, and we hope the stories on the show will spark memories and thoughts that you can share with the people you love. I'm your host, Sam Payne, and today we're traveling to Central America to bring you two very old stories. Have you ever looked around and wondered in awe at the beautiful creations that surround you? You wouldn't be alone. As long as there have been humans, there have been stories about how the wondrous world came to be. And this creation story about how the sky, the earth, the sun, and all the people came to be comes from the ancient Aztec people who lived in Mexico. Here's Carolina Quiroga with The Hungry Goddess and the Five Suns, recorded live in the Appleseed Studio.
11: So I was thinking about sharing with you an Aztec myth from Mexico. And a little bit about this story is divided in two. And we start with a hungry goddess, and then we move on to the way the Aztecs interpreted how their world was made in different cycles. And there are, of course, two main characters, one called Quetzalcoatl. Can you repeat it for me? Okay, pretty good. And the other one is Tezcatlipoca. Tezcatlipoca, yes. You got it. You guys are already experts in Nahuatl then. Good. So we'll begin with the hungry goddess. In the place where the spirits lived, there was once a goddess in need. Oh, I'm hungry, I'm hungry, I'm hungry. Tengo hambre, tengo hambre, tengo hambre. Comida, comida, food, food, food. Que me da un calambre, hambre, hambre. Hungry. Oh, she was hungry all the time. Perhaps because she had mouths in her wrists, mouths in her elbows, mouths in her back, even in her ankles. Annoyed by her constant wailing and voracious appetite, the other spirits declared her out of line. They said, she can't eat here anymore. Que se vaya. Take her to the shore. In those times, the spirits lived in the void. The world below had not been created at all. Yet, there was something underneath that seemed like water. How it got there, nobody knew, but it could fill up her hunger. The two spirits assigned to carry out the mission were Quetzalcoatl and Tezcatlipoca. The brothers seized the hungry goddess and drag her down to the waters below. Then they toss her in. Splash! But when she didn't sink, the brothers turned into snakes in a blink. Then they grabbed her from hands and feet, and they began squeezing and yanking her in all four directions. Oh, so hard. She snapped in two sections. Yep. The brothers couldn't believe it. Oh, no, this is bad. Malo, malo. ¿Y ahora qué hacemos? What do we do? Pero no nos lamentemos. Don't cry. With a bit of remorse and not exactly knowing what to do, the brothers picked up her bottom half and flew back without a laugh. Then they presented the broken body to the spirits above, who, by the way, were not surprised at all. They said, what a shame. But do not worry. With this bottom half, we will make un cielo, a blue sky. Veremos, we'll see. Then, to console the poor goddess, the spirits promise her to use her upper half to create the world in one rhyming paragraph. And so, from her skin sprouted grass and flowers. From her hair, forests with mystical powers. From her eyes, pools and springs, and from her shoulders, mountains and hills. The spirits thought, "At last, no more cries. She will be satisfied. The new world will be a delight. Por fin, no más llanto. El mundo será un encanto." But they were wrong. Soon after that, mouths began to sprout everywhere, moaning, crying, and asking for bait. "Oh, I'm hungry, comida, comida, comida, food, food, food, food, food. Que me da un calambre, hambre, hambre, I'm hungry, I'm hungry, I'm hungry." Today, some people say that when it rains, she drinks. That when trees fall or flowers shrivel, she eats. That she quenches her thirst for blood when people die in battle. That her mouths are opening and snapping shut like a hungry dragon. Other people will tell you that when the wind blows, you could still hear her crying for flesh and bones. So watch your step, my friends. And that's the end. Yes. Now, we move on to the second part of the story when the Aztecs explain how their world was made in different cycles. And this normally is called the Five Suns. After the earth had been stretched over the waters and shaped into mountains and valleys, the brothers, the spirits, began to gather up light to make the world and end the night. But now the question was, who will carry the sun, the new sun, and hold it high in the sky? Tezcatlipoca, who thought he was as fierce and strong as a jaguar, said, "I am the spirit of the hour." And without consulting with the other spirits, he simply snatched the ball of light, tied it on his back, and leaped into the sky. The other spirits thought, "¿Qué más da? Let him be. Tezcatlipoca es fuerte. He's strong. If we say anything, we risk la muerte." So the spirits moved on with their creation, and they made the first people. But the first humans turned out to have humongous hands, gigantic heads, enormous feet. Those were giants and not exactly athletes. I mean, they were so big that when they fell, they were like helpless seashells. They couldn't even bend to scratch their knees. If they tried, they would tip over and then cry, "Oh, please!" To make matters worse, the new sun, Tezcatlipoca's sun, was not very bright, often casting more shadows than glimmers of light. And so the spirits asked Tezcatlipoca to calm down, but he refused to be bossed around. Tired of his brother's tantrum, Quetzalcoatl tossed a stick against the brat, knocking Tezcatlipoca from the sky. The fallen sun, splash, sank into the waters that night. Oh, Tezcatlipoca was so furious that he turned into a jaguar, leaped across the waters, and ate all the giants. And that was the end of the first cycle. Yep. Now we, Ocelotl, the jaguar son. Well, the spirits had to start all over. Yes, and a new batch of humans and a new son were released. And this time the new humans were of better size, like you, like me, right? But the new son was too weak. And by the way, that new son was not made with Tezcatlipoca's assistance, who was in a corner grouching out of distance. But eventually, they heard Tezcatlipoca's critique. He said, "So you think that new sun works marvel? Ya veremos, we'll see if it travels." This time, Quetzalcoatl ignored his brother's comment. "Honestly, man, this was not the moment." But Tezcatlipoca hated that, and so he came running, and he pushed his brother to the ground. Soon both spirits were wrestling around. And so, from their fight, strong winds and hurricanes came that blew the sun away and reshaped the world again. Those people who ran fast, well, they began to bend over. The spirits knew this batch of humans will never recover. And so from their hunchbacks and aching knees, they were turned into monkeys, apes, and chimpanzees. And that was the end of the second cycle. Now we, Ejecatl, the wind sun. But the third one is always a charm, right? The charm. So this time Tezcatlipoca and Quetzalcoatl were at peace, and a new batch of humans and a new sun were released. And everything was working like a clock, until the spirits realized they were in for a big shock. One day they came to check on their creation, only to find out that the people had grown careless with their nation. Oh, the spirits were so furious that they burned the new sun until it exploded. A rain of fire poured all over. Those who ran fast were turned into turkeys after the blast. And that was the end of the third cycle. Yeah. Now we, Cuyahuitl, the fire sun. Well, this time, the spirits decided to make the rain god's wife the new sun. But this was a silly decision. She turned out to be a drippy vision. It rained all the time. The new humans were going out of their minds. All they could do was eat grass and watch the endless rain fall. Until a terrible flood wiped them all. Only a couple lived. The rest were turned into fish. Then the spirits warned the couple. No se coman los pescados. Recuerden que alguna vez fueron sus paisanos. No fish can become a dish. But the couple couldn't resist. And for that, they were turned into dogs, and that was the end of their luck. And the end of the fourth cycle. Nahui Atoll. The water sun. But we still have a problem, right? The world was still in darkness. The power of a real sun had not yet been harnessed. Knowing this, the Lord of Seashells, who thought of himself to be very bright, offered to become the new star. But since he was so vain, the spirits decided to call a second candidate. It was Nanahuatzin, a poor-looking spirit whose merit had yet to be seen. The Lord of Seashells and Nanahuatzin prayed and fasted for the sacrifice. Whoever wanted to become the new star had to walk into the flames at once. The Lord of Seashells shouted, "Yo lo haré! I will do it!" But when the moment came, oopsies, he feared the flames. Nanahuatzin, the poor-looking spirit, did not hesitate. He walked into the flames and embraced his fate. Well, then the Lord of Seashells felt so ashamed that he jumped in right after just to clear his name. Then the spirits waited for a while, and soon they saw two suns rising in the horizon. But how many do we need? One. You seem like you're doubting. No. All right. I mean, I think we've been using one for so long and it kind of works just fine, right? Just imagine having two suns, you know, burning, shining all bright during the summers. We'll be scorched. So yes, I agree. With one is enough. And knowing this, Tezcatlipoca saw a rabbit passing by. He picked it up and he tossed it into the sky. Boom! Hitting the second son, the Lord of Seashells, dimming his light and turning him all white. Now we had a sun and a moon, but the celestial bodies were motionless. Knowing what they had to do, Quetzalcoatl and Tezcatlipoca walked into the flames, and one became the energy that runs our days, while the other became the energy that runs our nights and is changing ways. And this is the cycle in which we all live. El quinto sol, the fifth sun. Nahui Ojin, the sun of movement. Now, for those of you wondering what happened with the humans during this cycle, All I can say is that their bones were recycled. But that's a story for another time. Thank you.
10: That was Carolina Quiroga with The Hungry Goddess and the Five Sons. And listening to this story reminds me of creation stories in general, the stories at the foundation of cultures all over the world, the myths and legends of how things came to be in the very beginning. And it occurred to me that families do that too, create together the story of what's important to them, what they value, how they formed. And those foundational family stories can have a lot of power in the life of a family. When I was little, my mother wanted to capture some things about our foundational family story in a way that we kids would appreciate and remember. And my brothers and I remember watching her cut a big blue rectangle of cloth with her sharp scissors. And we watched her bind the edges of the cloth so it would be sturdy and so it wouldn't fray. And we watched her cut shapes from colored pieces of felt. And we watched her sew those pieces onto the big blue rectangle. We even watched her embroider what looked like words on the cloth. We watched her do these things over several days, wondering what she was working on. And then, when she was done, my mother showed us what it was that she'd been making. It was a family flag. Across the great blue field were four felt stars in a curving line, one for me and one for each of my brothers. They arced between a golden felt sun and a silver felt moon for our parents. And in the center of the flag, there were embroidered in yellow floss the words, "Mind and be kind." That was my mother's motto for the family. And to the right of those words, there was a red felt heart, frankly, to remind us that we loved each other. We four rowdy boys needed a reminder like that from time to time. And to the left of the words, there was a felt cutout that looked like the pictures of Jesus you might see in an illustrated Bible. That was to help us remember that we lived in a home of faith. And a lot has happened in my life since that flag was made. But the foundational family story that my mother so carefully told in those images and words comes back to me more often than I ever realized it would, as part of the creation story, not of the whole world, just of my tiny corner of it, the story of my family. And that's where Carolina's story took me. Where did it take you? And who will you take along?
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1: It's such a pleasure to be with you today on the Appleseed. Our next creation story comes from Jasmine Cardenas. She brings us a story from the Embera people who live in Panama and Colombia. It's another legend about the shiny, beautiful sun and how it helped create something else that's shiny and beautiful. Here's Jasmine with Neo Oro, or How Gold Got Its Name.
2: In the region that you and I call Panama and Colombia, there is a divider in the land. A divider that was not quite so natural, but man-made, the Panama Canal. But before the Panama Canal was created, there were people that lived on that land. And the Embera people are one tribe of people that still live in what we call Panama and Colombia. They just kind of got split in two. But the Embera people are unique. If you look at them, their bodies are tattooed with the stories of their lives. The children and the adults alike, they just gather more stories as they grow. And this story is about a little boy. As we know, many times people don't always consider the ability of the youngest or smallest in quite the way that we should. And this small boy, he loved his familia. He watched as his mama and his papa and his aunts and uncles and grandparents went out and worked the land. And he worried for them, for the sun took up all of the sky. It was so hot and so massive that he worried. For his family was working all the day long. And he wanted to help, but he didn't quite know how. And then he thought, oh, el cacique will know. El cacique was the leader of the tribe. El cacique knows all things. And so little Oro, as it was his name, went to find el cacique and to speak to him. And when he went and saw el cacique being fanned by many and fed by all, he said, oh, great cacique, couldn't you do something to shrink the sun to help our families so they might not get so tired out in the fields? And that cacique looked at that little boy. Oh, you silly little boy. No one can shrink the sun. No one. Send this boy away. He needs more work. And el cacique sent him away. El Niño Oro was so mad because not only had el cacique laughed at him, but the other people had laughed at him too. And he did not appreciate it. Well, he decided, I must do something myself then, because I worry for my abuela. I worry for my grandma and my abuelos. And so he got a satchel out, and he started to collect stones and rocks, little stones that he could find, and fill his satchel until it was quite heavy. And he took out his cauchera, his slingshot, and he put it in his pants, and he began to walk up the mountain. The Andean mountains climb through South America, and in Colombia, they split off into uno, dos, tres mountain ranges. And so he was climbing up the mountain range closest to the ocean. And as he got up there, he got closer and closer to that sun that was so hot. And he pulled out his satchel, and he pulled out his cauchera, and he put one little stone in and aimed up to the sky, and zoom! He could barely see. And he did it again. Zoom! Something orange and yellow fell from the sky down into the water. And he did it again. Zoom! Oh, zoom! Little pieces of fiery yellow and orange, and it fell into the crevices along the rocks and along the mountainside and in the holes in the mountain and along the paths. And the people, the Embera people, began to run and hide in their huts because the sky was falling on them. And he stood up there all day flinging rocks. Zoom! Zoom! Zoom! And when he was out of pebbles and stones, he looked, and it wasn't quite as bright. El Niño Oro collected his empty satchel and his cauchera, his slingshot, and he walked down the mountain's edge. And when he arrived to his people, the Embera people called out to him, "Oro! Oro!" They brought him to the foot of El Cacique. And El Cacique looked at him. "Little boy Oro, you are not so silly. You showed great bravery to take on the sun. And you won." And they placed on his head a crown made of those fiery pieces that fell from the sky that they called Oro, in honor of the little boy who saved them from the sun. Oro, in Spanish, means gold. And that is how gold got its name. Thank you.
1: 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Now it's time to share some of your own. The Appleseed is produced by me, Sam Payne, Wendy Folsom, Brian Tanner, and Kira Van Dam. The rest of the Appleseed team is Tristan Schetzel, Kay Hendricks, and Nico Wetzel. 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
3: Hi, Wonder Kids. It's Paige. I've had such a blast exploring the natural world with you this season of Constant Wonder Kids. Can you think of your favorite episode? Maybe you love traveling over Great Britain with Mike Dilger trying to find 1,000 different plants. Or maybe you liked hearing Cy Montgomery talk about how she helped turtles. I know I won't ever forget how Kartik Satyanarayan went undercover to rescue sloth bears in India. Each episode has focused on stories of awe and wonder in the natural world, and today we have one more for you. We started our season off with Jonathan Waterman exploring the Arctic, and today we're going to travel to the opposite side of the world, where our guest is waiting for us in an icy, frozen hut.
4: When you arrive at camp, actually, you can't get in because it's snowed in. So the first thing you have to do is dig the snow out of the door openings. And I remember walking in and being like, there's no way we're going to live here. Like, this is tiny and this is not like a human home.
3: This is Naira de Gracia. She's a field biologist and has spent months working in a little cold hut in Antarctica. Antarctica is a huge icy place at the South Pole of the world. There are very few humans who live in Antarctica, and those who do are there for scientific reasons, just like Naira. She lives in Antarctica to do field work, science that you can only do when you're out in the wild.
4: Fieldwork is so much more than a job because it engulfs your whole life. It's your entire lifestyle.
3: In Antarctica, fieldwork often looks like studying the animals that are tough enough to survive in such a cold place. What sort of animals do you think live in Antarctica? Any guesses? If you thought of penguins, you got it. There are millions of penguins that live in Antarctica, and Naira was there to study two types in particular, the chinstrap penguin

0: Penguins have a pair or a mate. They set about building their nests, and they try to find the perfect pebble for their nests. And the perfect pebble is maybe the size of like a nut. And they would dig it out of these muddy puddles, because the ones that were on the surface had already been taken long ago. And they would sort of lean down and put their flippers behind them for balance and stick their face really close to the ground and kind of turn their head so their eye could be right above these puddles. And then they would stick their bill and grab a pebble and waddle over to their nest, really proud about it. Present it to their mate. They would do this very ceremonial bow to place the pebble on the edge of the nest. And they would be very specific about where on the nest they would be placing this pebble. It would have to be exactly at that spot. And they would do this little croon to their mate. And then them and their mate would croon to each other, just validating the existence of this pebble and its union into their holy nest. And then the mate would look at the pebble, and inevitably, this always used to happen, pick up the pebble where it was placed and move it to a spot that they deemed was slightly better. And that happened hundreds of times until the nest was built, basically.
1: These penguins seem almost like people with how particular they are about arranging their nests. Another silly thing that Nyrin noticed about the penguins is the way that they fight with each other.
0: Chinstraps and gentoos, the way they fight with each other is by slapping each other. And to them, because they don't really have any terrestrial predators, to them we were just very large penguins. So when they were displeased with our presence, they would also slap us.
1: What? The penguins would slap the humans?
0: Chinstrap penguins are a little more belligerent and a little more quick to slap. Gentoos are a little mellower. Anytime you walk through the colony, you get a few slaps if you get too close to anybody. One time someone told me a story of a chinstrap that he saw that had accidentally collided into a rock and had been really displeased about it and just slapped the rock. Because they just slap anything that they don't like. That like displeases them. That's like their universal solution.
1: These slap-happy penguins are so silly. Nyrin had to brave penguin slaps the most whenever she and her fellow scientists had to band the penguins. That means that they would take colorful plastic bands and put them on the penguins' legs to help keep track of different penguins throughout the years.
0: We'd have to pick them up to band them, and then we'd put them down, and we usually get slapped. There were some that were a little grumpier about the experience than others. I do remember that one on the highest colony, on Ridge 29. I put it down, and it just stood on my boot and slapped my calf over and over again, just because it really had not enjoyed the experience. Which is fair.
1: Nyrin was part of the penguin crew, so it was part of her job to band grumpy penguins. She would also help to band the other animal that she often interacted with in Antarctica, the fur seal.
0: Capturing seals, unlike capturing penguins, is a whole complicated operation that requires everybody. The lead seal researcher identifies the female that needs to be captured, and then we kind of formulate a game plan based on where she is, how many bulls are around.
1: When fur seals have babies, also called pups, the females stay near the pups and the bulls, or the male seals, hover around. These bulls are often territorial or aggressive to anyone who comes near their female seals and pups.
0: So we would arrive and see who the territorial bull was, and there would be one person that would snag the pup with this like, really long bamboo pole with a little noose. They would wrap it around the pup's body. And then they would kind of pull it along the beach, and the female would see their pup like shooting away from them, and she would kind of bound after the pup away from the territorial male. The penguin crew would be stationed nearby behind rocks, and we would leap up with these giant bamboo poles and just like jab at the territorial males to dissuade them from chasing after the female. Meanwhile, this other seal technician jumps up with this giant net, and they're running after the female, who's still sprinting after the pup. Everyone's running at this point and flings the net over the female.
1: Can you imagine this crazy scene? One person is dragging the seal pup, the mama seal is chasing the baby seal, and other scientists are fending off the bull seals. Once the female seal is in the net, she's given drugs to make her fall asleep so that the scientists can put a device on her that tracks how far she swims and also takes some DNA samples.
0: So while the fur seal team is conducting their capture on little fur seal pup mothers, I had to basically spend time with their little
2: pups. It is so pure. These little squirmy puppies that had just

0: Alice emerged to the world maybe 7 hours before, and they don't know anything. They know the call of their mother. They have the instinct to suckle, but they don't know what the world is. They don't even know what their own flippers are. They're always slapping themselves with their flippers and kind of flopping around. And I just remember sitting on the beach with this tiny little seal, and it was just flopping around on the beach and kind of trying to bite us, but they don't really have teeth. Well, they have really tiny teeth at the beginning. And then it just wore itself out and put its little head on my thigh and just passed out and was just sleeping there. And it was so warm, and I took a little sniff, and it kind of smelled like a little musky and a little salty. It was a really sweet moment.
1: After the SEAL team was done taking care of the pup's mother, the two were reunited and happily returned to the rest of the SEALs. This type of SEAL interaction is pretty cute and cuddly. But there were other times when Naira encountered angry SEALs.
0: The penguin technicians, we have to cross a few beaches where SEALs are to get to our penguin colonies. So I was crossing this beach, and this fur SEAL female had begun chasing me in the colonies, and I poked her with my ski pole, and I couldn't get her away, and she like lunged at my pants and made this hole in my pants, and I just got spooked. And you're not really supposed to run from them, it doesn't really help, but I think my fight or flight impulses kicked in, and I was like, I need to get away from the SEAL.
1: When Naira ran away from the SEAL, she went straight to a place where she knew she could get protection, the Chinstrap penguin colony.
0: I ran into the chinstrap colonies because I knew that chinstraps are like very fierce warriors and they'll slap anything that gets in there. So I was hiding in the chinstrap colonies where the SEAL didn't want to come. And she left me alone eventually.
1: I guess those slap-happy penguins ended up coming in handy after all. A majority of the time, Naira was able to observe penguins on land, where they sat on their nests and hatched their eggs. But one day, Naira got the exciting opportunity to use technology to take a peek at what penguins were doing when they weren't on land. The scientists were able to attach a camera to a penguin to see the world through the penguin's eyes. After they took the camera off, they were so excited to see what the penguin cam had captured.
0: We took the camera to main hut, and the first thing we see is the ocean and her swimming. And from the camera view, you can see her weaving through the water and other penguins around her. You not only could see her perspective, but you could see what it would look like for her to swim because you were seeing other penguins swimming alongside her. And we didn't actually know that penguins foraged together, that chinstrap foraged together. She would come up to the surface of the water to breathe. And you would see the surface of the ocean and this cloudy sky. And it was just such a cool experience to finally have this little piece of what the rest of the penguin's reality is that we never got to access and we never got to see or experience.
1: Having this view into a penguin's experience was really special for Naira. And she felt a lot of wonder as she thought about living on Earth with creatures like penguins and seals.
0: Wonder helps me forget all the human parts of what I am and helps me reconnect with this inherent aliveness on this planet in general, because this is where life exists and this is where we evolved, and doesn't have to be more complicated than that.
1: Naira's experiences being up close and personal with penguins and seals in Antarctica help us remember that we are all connected, plants, animals, and humans. When you take time to learn about and spend time in the natural world, you are able to feel more and more wonder about everything you see around you. How amazing is that? Thanks so much for joining us for Season 2, Wonder Kids. We'll talk to you next week for the start of Season 3.

0: 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This is Marcus Smith. I'm host of Constant Wonder, the source of material for Constant Wonder Kids. 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
7: Thanks for joining us for an hour of storytelling. 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Now, we got one more story today. This one's told by Dovey Thomas, and the story's called Turtle Learns to Fly. You're going to love it. Here's Dovey.
8: It was the time of the year when leaves tremble in the trees and start to fall to earth. Little Turtle was walking around one day when suddenly he noticed it was quiet. Very quiet.
9: Too quiet. It is too quiet. It should not be this quiet. There should be other animals around making noise, but they are not here. I'm alone. The other animals have gone somewhere and left me here alone. I bet they are having fun, and they didn't take me. Well, I will find them. They will take me with them.
8: And still talking to himself, the little turtle set off to find the other animals. And it didn't take long. Soon he heard voices, lots of voices, and he followed the sound of those voices till he came to a place where the trees looked like spring. So many birds of so many colored feathers sat on the branches of those trees, it was like the flowers of spring instead of the last leaves of fall. And the birds were excited. They were so busy talking to each other that they didn't see that little turtle walk up. And so he was able to listen. And this is what he heard. Are you ready? Are you ready? Quickly now. It's time for us to go. Soon the snow will be falling. You see the last leaves coming down. Once the snow has come, it is cold here. No food for us. We must go away. It is time to go south, south where it is summer all the time. We will play. We will be warm. There is plenty to eat. We do this every year. It is very good. Come, my relatives, let's go. Turtle had heard enough.
9: You were going somewhere without me. You were getting ready to leave and you were not going to take me. You were going someplace warm and you were going to leave me here to be cold and hungry? Oh, that's not nice. You shouldn't treat someone else that way. You should not leave me here cold and hungry while you were away having fun and eating and being warm. No, you should take me with you. You should take me to that place that is warm. You should take me south to Summer's house. I'm going with you. I am not going to stay here and be frozen. I will go with you. Take me. I am ready. Let's go.
8: The birds looked down at him. Oh, excuse us, Turtle, but you are not going with us. Only the birds go south.
9: Why? Why can't I go? You mean because I'm a turtle? You mean you are leaving me out because I am not like you? Oh, that is unkind. That is disrespectful. You shouldn't leave someone out because they are different than you. I think you should take me with you. I should be able to have fun and be warm and eat just because I am not a bird.
8: The birds looked down at him and said, No, no, Turtle, you don't understand. When we go south, we fly.
9: Oh, fly. Fly. Well, fly. Teach me to fly. I think you should teach me to fly, and then I will go with you. Teach me to fly, and I will be able to play and be warm and have food with you at Summer's house. I am ready. Teach me to fly. I am very smart, and I can learn. Just because I am not a bird does not mean I am not smart enough to learn to fly. I am ready now. Teach me. Teach me to fly.
8: The birds looked down at him and said, Excuse us, Turtle, but there is a question we would need to ask you, a question we should know to see if you can be taught anything. Do you ever shut your mouth?
9: Yes, I shut my mouth when I feel like it. But I don't feel like it. If I did, you would see no one can shut their mouth as well as I do when I've decided to shut my mouth, but I haven't decided. If I wanted to, I could, but I don't feel like it, and I don't want to. I don't want to show you, but if I did, you would see you cannot shut your mouth as well as me. None of you can shut your mouth as well as I shut my mouth once I'm prepared to shut my mouth, but I'm not prepared to shut my mouth. If I were, I would shut my mouth, and nothing would get in or out of my mouth. I could shut my mouth better than anyone. You should see how I shut my mouth, but I don't want to right now.
8: Finally, the birds asked him, Turtle, we have one more question for you. Have you ever shut your mouth around something? Have you ever shut your mouth around something and held on so tightly that not even a sound can escape?
9: Oh, yes. I shut my mouth around things and hold on tightly. I shut my mouth around my food and it does not fall out of my mouth. I could shut my mouth around anything and hold on so tightly you would never get it out of my mouth, and nothing else in my mouth either. I could shut my mouth around a stick and that stick would be in my jaws. You would not get it out. None of you could take that out of my mouth. I would hold on so tightly. None of you could hold on as tightly as I.
8: While he was still speaking, two birds flew in with a stick. They put it down in front of him and said, Shut your mouth around the stick, Turtle. Show us. Shut your mouth around the stick and hold on so tightly, not even a sound can escape, and we will see if we can teach you to fly.
9: Easy,
8: he said. Walked up to the stick, opened his mouth, and clamped it shut, and when he did, it got quiet. Before he could open his mouth, the birds grabbed the stick in their feet and started to flap their wings, lifting that stick up off the earth. Turtle held on. He held on tightly. He felt his neck stretch and stretch and stretched until at last his feet lifted off the earth. He looked down.
9: I'm flying. My feet are not on the ground. I am in the sky. That is flying. It is easy. And now I am really high. I wonder how high we're going to go. I wonder how high you can go. I wonder how far it is to Summer's house. I wonder where South is.
8: Suddenly his mind was full of all the questions he should have asked before he ever left the earth. But now he was high in the sky and having to hold on to the stick. So he waved his arms, pointed in every direction, and looked terribly confused. The birds could see something was wrong. But they were so glad they didn't have to listen to that turtle talk that they just ignored him and kept flying.
9: They're ignoring me! Ignoring me when I'm trying to get their attention? Oh, that is rude. That is disrespectful, inconsiderate. They should not treat me this way. What if I had a problem? I have a problem. I don't know if there's any food for turtles at this place. I could fly all the way to Summer's house and find he only has food for birds, and then I will starve. Already I feel like I'm starving. I have to tell the birds.
8: But he still could not speak. So he made the sign language to show the birds what his problem was. He made the sign for food by cupping his fingertips together and pointing at his mouth.
9: Food, Food.
8: And then he drew his hand across his middle as though he were cutting himself in half, making a gesture that said, I am so hungry. It is as though my mouth is in one place and I have been cut in half and my stomach is in another. The birds knew those signs, but they were still so grateful not to hear that turtle talk that they just ignored him and kept flying. But now they were laughing.
9: They're laughing at me. Oh, that is too cruel. To laugh at starvation? To think it is funny that I could die of hunger? Oh, that is disrespectful. That is unkind. Their grandmothers did not raise them to treat someone else that way. That is what I will do. When I get back, I will tell their grandmothers, and their grandmothers will tell them a story, and that will teach them to act better. That is it. No, it isn't.
8: And before he thought his plan through,
9: why won't you listen?
8: The minute he opened his mouth, he was in big trouble. He started to fall from the sky, and as he fell, he flipped over and over and over. He saw the earth rushing up at him. He knew he would be hurt, maybe killed, so he flipped in the air so he'd land on his hard, smooth shell and get some protection. But still, when he hit the earth, he hit so hard, he felt his shell crack on his back. It was a long time till he could move, and when he did,
9: ow! My shell!
8: He twisted his head. His neck was long enough. He could see his back. His shell was in pieces.
9: Oh, my beautiful shell.
8: He turned his head around, his neck stretched so long he could see
9: the sky. Oh, it's all the sky's fault. The sky dropped me. I will never fly again.
8: And he dropped his head down close to the earth, and that's when he smelled
9: mud. Mud.
8: He started to dig in the mud and throw it over his shoulders onto his shell. With each paw full of mud, he hoped it would hold his shell together until it could heal. With each paw full of mud, he knew he was digging deeper and deeper into the safety and comfort of our mother, the earth, and away from the sky that now scared him. Soon he was buried so deeply in the earth, and it felt so good and so safe. He fell asleep. And so now, when leaves tremble in the trees and start to fall to earth, turtles don't dream of flying. For on that day so long ago, they discovered they have their own gift, as we each do. Each gift different from the next. And turtle has the gift to sleep the winter away deep in the earth. Now, if you don't believe this story, I will tell you what my grandmother told me. Next time you see a turtle, look at his shell and see if it is smooth or if you can see the lines, like scars from ancient cracks, where long ago a turtle fell from the sky, and all turtles carry that mark on their shell to remind them of their gift and the lesson learned. And if you haven't figured out the lesson, Grandmother always said, ask the turtle. And you'll see he learned it very well, because no matter how long you talk to him or how many questions you ask him, he will never interrupt you. He will have nothing to say. For long ago, Turtle learned sometimes it's a good idea to keep your mouth shut and listen.

0: Out with Dovey Thomason with Turtle Learns to Fly. We've loved having you with us today. I'm your host, Sam Payne. Thanks for joining us for an hour of storytelling.
1: The Council of Moms. 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
10: BBC News with Govinda Gill. Police in Thailand say a school student has killed six people north of Bangkok. The 14-year-old then shot himself. 15 others were injured, including two in a critical condition. Jonathan Head is outside the school.
11: Four teachers were killed in the school for the shooter, who's a 14-year-old student, turned the gun on himself, but he also appears to have killed his grandparents at their home before he came to the school. We spoke to one student here who in seventh grade, and she describes hearing him going from classroom to classroom and firing in the classrooms, came into her classroom, shot her teacher. She doesn't know what her condition was. The children all basically fled. So he appears to have been targeting teachers, from judging by the victims and the way he was moving. We know nothing at all about the motives or what went wrong with this student.
10: A US judge has ordered the social media giant Meta to pay more than $560 million for its failure to warn the public about dangers its platforms poses to children. Benedict Keogh reports.
12: The judge in New Mexico ruled that Meta had created a public nuisance in the state and instructed the company to change how its platforms function for young users after finding it had harmed children's mental health. As well as the fine earmarked for harm reduction, Meta was ordered to impose a range of youth safety measures, including monthly limits on teens' use of Facebook and Instagram, restrictions on notifications, tighter controls on adult contact with minors, and safeguards for AI chatbots. Meta said it will appeal the ruling and that it's been working to identify and remove harmful content from its platforms.
10: The Saudi-led coalition supporting Yemen's internationally recognised government says 11 civilians have been injured in a Houthi attack on Saudi Arabia's border region of Najran. Here's John Donison.
13: This is the most serious attack by the Houthis on Saudi soil in more than 4 years. You've got the country controlled by the Iranian-backed group, the Houthis. They have been in conflict now for more than a decade with the internationally recognised government, which is backed by Saudi Arabia. And it's all really linked to the ongoing conflict between the United States and Iran, because the Houthis are being used by Iran to try and put greater pressure on the Americans to make concessions in a deal with the Iranians.
10: Russia is systematically seizing tens of thousands of homes across four regions of Ukraine it annexed during its full-scale invasion. The BBC has analysed hundreds of publicly available documents detailing the process. Ukrainians are required to obtain a Russian passport and return to occupied Ukraine in person to prove their ownership within 30 days, which is often impossible. BBC News.
2: I don't have to be making a ton of money every year to really be financially stable. I'm not at the whim of marketers. And I know the questions to ask myself to say, do I really want this? Do I really want it now? And I view more of my spending decisions as want versus need, because that's more empowering.
1: Welcome to The Lisa Show, where we take a good look at life. Hey, it's Lisa. I have been thinking about a time when I was about 13 or 14, and my parents were looking to move. For most of my life, the seven of us lived in this cute red brick home built around the 1920s in Lincoln, Nebraska. It was cozy. We five kids shared bedrooms and 1.5 baths. That was the doozy, the 1.5 bathrooms for seven people, especially in the 80s when my hair routine was, well, extensive. Let's just say that my dad complained regularly about the thin coat of Aquanet covering every surface in that bathroom. Not unwarranted. But around this time, we had a family conversation that I didn't realize would really impact me for a long time. It was the conversation of, should we move? And the conversation was framed like this. Hey, kids, what do you think? We could buy a bigger house. We might get our own bedrooms, but certainly more bathrooms in a different neighborhood. But we would have less discretionary money, less money for eating out, going to movies, that sort of thing. What do you think? I could tell my parents were really asking us what we thought. What I didn't know then that I know now is that they were setting me up to look at money as something that reflected values. What did we value as a family of seven? We valued going out to eat and going to movies, so we stayed put. And I do have a lot of great memories of sharing bedrooms, not the bathroom. But I like to think that no one appreciates their own bathroom as much as my family does. Everyone has a relationship with money that's affected by a lot of things, and everyone needs to buy stuff. But when it comes to personal finance, how you spend money, why, when, well, we tend to keep it to ourselves because there's a lot of shame in it. The good news is it doesn't have to be that way. You do the spending, you carry the shame, but before you beat yourself up about it, we're going to talk about why it's so hard because of the intense marketing forces working to distract you from what you really want. We're also going to talk about how you can overcome those forces to make being frugal easier. Specifically, how to see spending money as neutral, how to track habits and figure out what your values are when it comes to money, and what questions to ask yourself to stay on track. I wanted to have a good, honest, friendly talk about how to have a better relationship with money with an expert who would talk about all of it in a way that just looks at the whole picture. I found that person in my new friend, Jen Smith.
2: I'm Jen. I'm one half of the Frugal Friends podcast and one half of the writers for Buy What You Love Without Going Broke. And our hope and our goal is to help people, especially women, figure out how to have this balance between spending money, which we all do, but we're told is quote unquote bad, being bad with money. How do we balance that with also being able to save and figure out what we love in this chaotic world of marketing, when marketing isn't necessarily evil, but its purpose is to get us to spend money? Right. Which isn't bad. So how do we balance all these mixed messages when it comes to our spending?
1: Jen started our conversation a little differently than I expected. When I've had conversations about spending money and frugality, they typically start off by talking about budgeting, making a spreadsheet of needs, savings, or goals. But she started by talking about the idea of what being a good steward is.
2: one of the biggest obstacles in frugality is being good stewards of our resources. Being good stewards of our money, yes, but also being good stewards of our time, which is our only non-renewable resource. And sometimes saving the most amount of money isn't worth the time it takes to get there. Also, being good stewards of our natural resources, some of those are not renewable. So is getting the most money off on something the best for the environment or for people abroad who are producing products?
1: Right from the get-go, Jen acknowledges that we're not just individuals living in our own vacuums when buying stuff we need and want, but that we live in a society and a culture with intense pressure and influence to buy, and that is also good and bad. And if we're going to have a conversation about our personal finance, we can't ignore the water we're swimming in.
2: It's become easier than ever to market products to people. Before, you really just had maybe like print. Everybody read the newspaper, so you'd take out a print ad, and if somebody missed it that day, they missed your ad, right? And so then we progressed, and we had TV, we had radio. Now, everybody listening knows we have custom-tailored algorithms that are in front of our faces every second of every day.
1: I hate that they know me so well.
2: Right? It's like a love-hate relationship because I love that I'm not getting ads for things that I really don't agree with and that I don't want to see. But then also I'm getting ads for things that could really make me impulse spend very easily. And so that is the goal of marketing. It's twofold. They really do want to sell us things that we need that will improve our lives. That's the reason a lot of these companies were founded. But they also want you to buy the product without fully thinking through if you need it. That's how companies become profitable. And we operate so much in black and white, right? So it's either, so a lot of the times we'll think like, oh, I either need it or I don't. But sometimes there's always a gray area. Maybe this is something I need, but not right now. Maybe this is something I want and that's okay. A lot of the times we try to justify things like purchases by saying, I need this. When in reality, you don't need it, you want it, it's okay to want it, right? But maybe there's a time, a right time to want it or not get it.
1: Oh, that's an interesting idea because that's something that I think most parents teach their kids, the difference between need and want. Mm-hmm. What do you think it is about that duality that we get wrong?
2: We just love extremes. They're much easier to operate in. The black and white, the yes or no, the need versus want. It's much easier to teach that as well, especially to children who can't like fully process nuance. There are nuances to all of these purchases, depending on how you feel about money, what you want from life, what you're earning or saving at the current moment. There's all these nuances, but it's just easier to live in black and white versus processing and thinking through the nuance.
1: It's easier to look at things in black and white, but the nuances to all these purchases is something that Jen is really upfront about. Instead of need-want or black-white questions, she is advising us to look at our whole life, not just our budget, when talking about finances. Now, lest you think, oh, it's easy for you to say you're just good at money and you have a healthy relationship with it, but you don't understand how difficult this can be for someone like me, Jen had to come a long way to get to this point.
2: My husband and I paid off $78,000 of debt in 2 years, and we truly did it in a scorched earth approach, spending as little as possible. And on the other side, I really thought that that was going to solve all of my issues with money, all my internal issues. Like, oh, now I don't have to put $500 a month towards my debt or, you know, the $2,000 that we were doing for so long. I am going to feel free in my finances. And it didn't. I still felt guilty every time I spent something, like spent money on something. I felt guilty because I was like, oh, now I should be saving for a house or paying off my mortgage early or saving for retirement. All these shoulds, right? And so I had to heal afterwards my relationship with spending and saving and investing, even earning, because I was on this like endless hamster wheel of trying to earn more. And I really had to ask myself, both in earning and saving and spending, what is enough? We can always strive for more, mm-hmm. but we can have contentment without complacency, as long as we know what our enough is. And that was truly like what healed my relationship with money and started me down this path of helping people learn how to spend money, not just how to get as much as possible for as little as possible.
4: I just want to jump in here because this idea is exciting for me. For years when money was ridiculously tight, I thought that being good with money meant getting as much as possible for as little as possible. But that often leads to having more stuff. Oh, hey, now would be a great time to go and listen to our episode about home organization and clutter. You're welcome. But this first step is more impactful, and it's something that I can do right now. Asking questions.
2: One of the biggest ways you can ask yourself the right questions is by taking away why phrases. Words have power. And the why questions will often, right off the bat, put us on the defense. Why do I spend this way? Why do I want this when other people don't? Why can't I be happy? The why word is fine, but we're taking it away when we're trying to process things without judgment, with as much neutrality as possible. So what feeling am I trying to get by purchasing this? Or how am I hoping I will look by purchasing this? So using the other, the what's, the where's, how's, anything else, asking questions that just don't start with why.
4: Okay.
2: And seeing if you can get to the root causes of why you're buying the things that you are with a little bit more neutrality. And we find looking back on your transactions is a great way to start versus doing this in real time.
4: I love the idea of asking questions with neutrality. Transactions, spending, it's all just data. Look at what it really is. The next skill Jen is about to explain is a 90-day transaction inventory. Now, I know, you might be thinking that you know what this is because these kinds of challenges are really common with influencers. And don't get me started. I think that life is hard enough. I don't need any more challenges. I don't need fake challenges to try to gamify me trying to solve life's problems. I mean, give me a break. But hers is specific and different from the just don't spend any money challenges I see by rich influencers who already have stocked up their pantries and freezers ahead of time. This is an exercise in neutrality.
2: So doing a 90-day transaction inventory is a really good way. You can compile it all in a Google sheet or an Excel sheet, and you can even sort it by like alphabetical. You can see all your Starbucks purchases all together and look at the different days you went, or you can sort it by date. So you can see, oh, on Tuesdays, I tend to spend habitually on this. And so you can sort it whatever ways work for you. And you can start to ask questions about these repeat offenders that, again, the spending is neutral. It's the purpose behind it that you want to get at.
4: I want to note that Jen's 90-day transaction inventory emphasizes what she wished everyone knew, that frugality is not a spending race to bottom. Being frugal means being a good steward. She also told me that this is the easiest place to start when you're overwhelmed with what to do or you think this isn't for you. Just track what you spend, where and when, for 90 days. Observe without judgment. See where your habits are. And then once you have that information, then you can go for a month of a no-spend challenge. Jen explains why these two skills work together. And hint, it's not just that you're not spending. It's also giving your brain the opportunity to get creative.
2: What a no-spend challenge really is a dopamine fast or a dopamine rest. I don't like to say fast. You can't fast and you wouldn't want to fast from dopamine, but it is a rest for your dopamine receptors. And we want to force ourselves to pause before we make habit decisions, spending decisions out of habit or impulse or emotion or any of the reasons that we make impulse spending decisions. We want to challenge ourselves for a month to say no to those, to give ourselves space to get creative. Maybe the reason we want to make that purchase is really good. But maybe we can give ourselves space to get creative in how we meet that desire for free or lower cost. When your first solution is always just to throw money at the problem, no matter how small the problem is, then we don't give ourselves space to get creative. And we might be overspending, we don't even realize it. We do really well in the morning, but then by the time evening comes and we're scrolling Amazon, our decision fatigue really does keep us from being able to make better spending decisions. So we want to just make the decision no for a whole month. So it gives us more space and brain capacity to get creative. And this is how we really go from 90-day transaction inventory, where we're looking at our history, to looking at our spending in the current. Because if we're trying to fix our spending in real time without looking at the past or giving ourselves pause in the present, it can be very overwhelming. It's just very hard to make changes if you're not learning from the past non-judgmentally and then giving yourself a lot of space in the present. And I don't think you need more than a month. A month is fine. A lot of people have written books where they do these no spends for like a year, 2 years. That's something different. We're trying to learn how to spend money, not how to not spend money.
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4: Welcome back to The Lisa Show. We're looking and focusing on how to spend money, not how to not spend money. Jen knows that shame plays a big role in spending, even though spending money is neutral. And this framework is important for primary spenders, which are often women. Jen had some insights into exactly why women, in particular, often feel shame around money.
2: We're told that spending money is bad. A person who's good with money saves it all. Yet, women, for the most part, are the primary spenders of their household. We're typically buying groceries. We're paying for summer camps. We're paying for school fees. We're doing all this spending. And even with a partner who's very supportive, what they don't know all of the expenses that, if we're just taking care of them, they're taking care of, right? Mm-hmm. So there should be a lot of communication. But sometimes when we can get on this repetitive cycle of buying all the stuff, and then we buy something that we want that's a little extra, we're like, oh, I'm already spending all of this money and I'm buying this one little thing extra, when really all of the spending is neutral. It's all necessary. It's all like family spending. We can feel guilty about all these for me luxury or non-discretionary, however you want to say it, what the purchases are, non-necessary purchases. When again, it's not bad to want little treats, but
19: it makes life fun. Something
2: right.
19: To look forward to.
2: Right.
19: There's a big power in that.
2: The more treats you buy, the less treaty they feel, right? Yeah.
19: Right.
2: So how can we balance? How can we get the most and feel like we're getting the most treated, right? That just comes from looking at what you value.
4: After the 90-day transaction inventory, you're able to take a close look at what you value. And now you have some concrete data on how it aligns with the way you spend. Jen outlines three phases in redefining your relationship to spending.
2: The first one involves the questioning and the recognizing your season and kind of laying this foundation, realizing that spending is neutral. Spending is a skill, not a personality trait. So that's buy what you love. That's that phase. The second is say no to what you don't. And then the last part is don't go broke. So like, how can we make these decisions to say yes and to say no? How can we make them sustainable and empowering? And a lot of that comes down to outside forces. Like, we don't live in a vacuum. And so we want to make sure we set up our environment, whether it's our relationships, the relationships we want to have and the relationships we have to have. It's our environment, our physical spaces, our schedules, all of that. Making sure we set those up so they support us buying what's aligned with our values and saying no to what is not.
4: I love the three phases, doable with small steps. I also love how Jen acknowledges we're not all the same, which is an important idea when you're talking about money, because we compare our financial situations to each other so much without having the full story. I've been overwhelmed by different challenges in different seasons of life. So goals and decisions about money seem like an ever-moving target. But Jen brought up a story that illustrated that you can plan for the changing seasons and give yourself grace and still stay on track on being a wise steward of your resources.
2: So when I was a new mom, like first 6 months, my first son would only sleep in the car seat. So every day, to get him to nap or just to get him to stop crying, really, I would just go for drives with him. Like, that was the only thing that worked. And so I found myself in a lot of drive-throughs and spending a lot more on gas than I would normally. And instead of feeling guilty that that's where my money was going towards, instead of being able to invest more for retirement or something else that is societally seen as being better with money, I knew I was in a short season, that this is where my values were lying in having my child not screaming at me. So yeah. I knew that that was a season, but I also had to recognize when the season ended and I had to forego what had become habit. So recognizing and giving myself grace in the season, and also rechecking in to see if my season and when my season had changed. And sometimes after a while, we can take on what we're spying and what we're spending on as an identity. Like, I'm the girly that goes through the Starbucks drive-thru every day. When really that was just something that came out of necessity for a season. And I can decide when I recognize the season's over and do something different. Because my identity is not in what I buy. Right. It's in what I decide it is.
4: This idea of identity, of being intentional about separating how we spend from how we define ourselves, was so compelling to me. And even more so because Jen told me a story, you're about to hear it, about the birth of marketing that honestly creeped me out a little bit. But it also made me feel so much better about wanting to buy what I know I am being influenced into buying. It's science. And it's such a good example of why it's so important to answer questions about your values on your own. Because the outside influences telling you what, when, and why to buy are sending very intentional messages that the way you spend and who you are somehow the same thing. We're trying to separate identity from spending. Advertisers are doing the opposite. Here's the story.
2: Not a lot of people will recognize the name Edward Bernays, but do you recognize the name Sigmund Freud?
19: Oh, yes.
2: Okay, well, Sigmund Freud, famous psychologist. Edward Bernays is a famous marketer, and he is the nephew of Sigmund Freud.
19: Okay.
2: So he was pivotal in guiding marketing to have a psychological aspect that very much relied on making, in what he called engineering consent. And he was originally known as the father of propaganda. And then when he saw the word propaganda start getting a negative connotation, he rebranded himself as the father of PR, public relations. I've never heard anything more PR spinned than that.
19: Right.
2: So, right. So he really fathered in all of these marketing ideas that we kind of take for granted, like eating eggs and bacon for breakfast.
4: Yeah, you heard that right. Eggs and bacon was a marketing thing. Jen explained to me that before the 1920s, breakfasts were very small. In order to increase bacon sales, Bernays wrote to 5,000 physicians asking whether a heavy breakfast was better for health than a light breakfast. 4,500 physicians wrote back confirming that a heavy breakfast was better for health because the body goes without nutrients after a night's sleep. He then had this quote-unquote study published in newspapers across America, conveniently presenting bacon and eggs as the new standard. Bernays also got women smoking.
2: He hired women to smoke in the Easter Parade in New York City to normalize women smoking in public, which was frowned upon. These are the marketing things he would do. And he used psychology specifically for smoking. This was around the time women had just gotten the right to vote. So he said, if you want to further your equality with men, then you should smoke like men. And he called cigarettes torches of freedom. And that is what got women smoking in the 1920s, is capitalizing on that really natural and good desire for equality that we all had, but telling people a product will get you there. Mm-hmm. And now, ever since, marketers are telling people that this really natural, good desire that you want can be solved by my product or service.
4: So there's a product for every problem. The world is against us. Kidding, not kidding. But we are learning to spend better in bite-sized chunks. We are asking better questions in three phases. And after a 90-day inventory and some reflection, we should know our values. But I wanted to dig down a little to see what values Jen was talking about, because we're swimming in corporate values, others' values. So how do we know what are truly ours?
2: When we started realizing, like, our spending all comes down to our values, we were like, okay, so we pull up this list of corporate values and it's like courage, integrity, bravery. And I'm like, I actually don't think that that's it either.
19: I my toothpaste to be courageous.
2: I know, right?
19: Of course, but it is not what I'm thinking about. And of course, right. I want everything to be ethically sourced.
2: Right.
19: Well, but what is it that we're really, talking
2: right.
19: about?
2: Maslow's hierarchy of needs is five levels, a hierarchy of human needs. And so on the bottom, we of course have food, water, shelter. We go up, we have safety and consistency and all that. And then we get up into these higher needs. And those are the ones that we tend to spend on without actually realizing we're spending on those things.
4: Okay.
2: So about that, we've got friendship, belonging, connection, romantic relationships. Above that, we have self-esteem, respect. And then above that, we have our self-actualization, our feeling like we've got purpose in the world and we're actually living into that purpose. And creativity is there as well. So in reality, we are always trying to meet one of these needs. Even if we haven't fulfilled one level of the hierarchy 100%, if our brain thinks we've gotten enough of it, we'll keep going up the hierarchy to fulfill those needs. It's why we make so many impulse spending decisions on beauty products, fitness products, going out to dinner with friends. It's these wanting to feel good about ourselves, wanting to connect.
4: Our spending decisions are influenced by our real needs, but I hadn't connected that to impulse buying before Jen explained it. When I asked her if there were foundational values connected to those needs, she had a beautiful alliteration to break it down.
2: The four foundational values that everyone is trying to meet, they all start with F's, alliteration, we love.
19: Love it.
2: Favorite F words, is family, friends, faith, and fulfilling work. And so these pretty much cover all the levels of the hierarchy. And then beyond that, these little things that we think fall outside of our values are still on that hierarchy. So maybe I'm like, I love getting coffee at this coffee shop. And it's truly actually either I love like seeing my friends there, meeting my friends there, or I just really love the taste of that coffee. And that's something that's like filling me up. That's a passion thing. So they all can fall somewhere on this hierarchy. So when we look to that and we find, okay, what is the deeper purpose that I'm trying to meet by buying this makeup? Do I think my other makeup isn't making me pretty enough? And this makeup will? And so what is the actual value I'm trying to meet here, or with skincare, or with anything? And so when we look to our values, we start with those four because they're easy. Everyone's got them. And then once we get a little deeper, then we can start to align other things on this hierarchy. And that's how we figure out, okay, if I'm

0: good, aligned with values. And for those of you at the beginning of this, keep the end in mind because the effect is great. Here's the effect for Jen.
1: I can tell you for me, because I base all of this off of my journey, truly. Yeah, I feel a lot less heavy about money because I grew up where you couldn't buy anything, mm-hmm. or it was such a pendulum, right? Like, we couldn't afford anything, quote unquote, but every weekend we would go to the mall, right? But we couldn't afford anything nice because we didn't have enough money, but we bought all kinds of like inexpensive things. So the house felt full and cluttered. And so I took that into my adulthood. I thought I was frugal because I bought a lot of stuff, but I bought it generic brand. Mm-hmm. So, but I wasn't thinking about the rate at which I was consuming. So I still didn't have a lot of money. And so I had to, and still am, this is a journey.
0: Right.
1: I had to come out of this idea that frugality is a spending race to the bottom. It's buying everything as cheap as possible. And that it's really all about getting the stuff, more of the stuff money can't buy, but requires money.
0: Yeah.
1: So that's how this has gone for me. I feel like I don't have to be making a ton of money every year to really be financially stable because I'm not at the whim of marketers and I don't, you know, I don't impulse spend whenever I want something. I know the questions to ask myself to say, do I really want this? Do I really want it now? And I view more of my spending decisions as want versus need because that's more empowering.
0: At the end of our conversation, I was thinking about the freedom that comes from owning your own choices about how you want to live your life and spend your money. It really is empowering to ask yourself the question about why and when you spend on what. Take a real inventory about how you actually spend and then practice in phases or seasons to align them with your values. We live in a culture where it's easy to make quick judgments about how much or how little money others have. How you perceive money can also influence what career you go into, how you spend your time, how you view marriage and having kids, where you want to live. It affects everything. And sometimes it feels tacky to talk about money, so that makes us not talk about it. But digging down to find out what's behind your spending is always worth it. You're listening to The Lisa Show. We'll be right back.
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0: Welcome to the Council of Moms. If you spill your Diet Coke, sprinkle baking soda on it. That's our tagline.
1: Our first piece of advice.
0: Yeah. Welcome to the Council of Moms. We're not experts, but boy, are we in charge. Right? Here today, I am so excited that we have assembled a great team here. We've got Julie, Erica, and LaShawn. I'm your host, Lisa Valentine Clark. Let's get right into it. Thanks for being here, you guys.
7: Thanks for having me.
0: Here's our question, and it comes from our audience. And which means a lot to me because it comes from a community that is really asking. And this is one that I think

0: touches on an aspect of motherhood that we're talking about more now, which I think is great. So I'm really excited to see what you have to say. The question is this: I think my child is experiencing anxiety. How can I help?
1: I know my child is experiencing anxiety. So let's see if we can help.
0: Yeah, either we're like you think I think this is what it is, or I know it's what it is. What is your philosophy? Where do you think you kind of like begin with that? Do you think that it's important to like try to figure it out if it is or not, or just to dive in?
2: Well, I mean, it's important. Like, anxiety is just normal, right? So when we say, I think my child has experienced anxiety, like, what do we actually mean? Like, performance anxiety, public speaking anxiety, existential anxiety about their, life, they're alive. Are they 3 and it's anxiety? Are they 16 and it's anxiety? Yes, they probably are experiencing anxiety because life, right? And so I think for us as mom, the big deal is, like, how do we experience anxiety? Because that's going to impact how our kiddo experiences it.
0: Ooh, good
2: And then
0: point.
2: we have to be able to kind of see. I'm like, oh, you came by that honest. Don't worry. Me too. It's cool. Here's what I do to, like, calm myself down.
0: Oh, I like that.
1: I was surprised though too that I had never experienced like diagnosable anxiety until my 12-year-old, and it's a different animal. Like, I have kids who are nervous, or oh, this is a big deal, or I have a test, this is stressful, to a kid dealing with now that like I can't get to get in the car sometimes because he's so scared someone's going to throw up. So he's like, we're dealing with like layer upon layer of anxiety, having school, like having to go to the bathroom. It's like it's because he just cannot like regulate that anxiety level. So we're dealing with like, so it's interesting to feel like I think that there's normal things that we can pattern with our children and be and like help them to cope through things, which is like really important. And then there's a time where it's like, okay, this is above my pay grade. Like we need to go and like deal with some medical professionals, figure out how we can do this. There was a few things that we did first. Like we named his anxiety so that it wasn't part of him anymore. We named it Steven. So he would call me and he'd be like,
0: Oh, I
1: Mom,
0: love that.
1: he'd text me, he'd be
0: Oh,
1: like,
0: wow.
1: Steven's here. And I'd be like, okay, go walk to the bathroom, go tell your teacher you need a little bit of a break. But we just wanted to disassociate it from like, this isn't a part of you necessarily. It's something that is swirling around in your brain, but it doesn't have to own you. So that's one thing that we did.
3: Ooh, I love that. We've done something kind of similar, that disassociation, and it's 'cause we have different levels of anxiety in our family. I've got one kid that's clinical, medical, anxiety, and then I just have general
1: General.
3: hot messes. They take after me.
0: A little bit of everything, a little
3: Yeah, a
0: variety.
3: little bit of everything, but we say, okay, do the waiting room. And the waiting room is, and this probably works a little bit better, I would say, for just that generalized anxiety, but it's like you're going to have these weird thoughts in your head and you're going to be really super nervous. So think of your head as a waiting room and say, okay, we'll deal with you, but you just need to sit here for a minute. And just wait till we have time to deal with you so that it doesn't make your kid feel like the thought is bad or the feeling is wrong or, there's no judgment and it still allows them to feel like they're a little bit in control. And so it's like, yeah, you can have that. They're just a patient in the waiting room, but you probably have other things you need to think about too. So let's let them see the doctor first and we'll get to this one
0: Oh,
3: eventually.
0: I like that. I like what LaShawn said earlier, though, about trying to identify that anxiety is part of life too, that everyone experiences it, to sort of take away the like the fear kind of out of it. And obviously, if it is something that is inhibiting like them dealing with life, then you deal with it. But also, I do think that sometimes we, I don't know, I was talking to my daughter, who's 16, about this, about how so many things are named, like on social media right now, like on TikTok or on Reels and things like that, of like, oh, maybe you have this, maybe you have this. And it reminds me a lot of all these commercials for different drugs that you should ask your doctor about. And I was at, okay, so here, stay with me. I know this is kind of a jump, but I was asking my brother and sister-in-law, who are both physicians, like, why are these long, like, horrible, like, commercials, like, about drugs we've never heard of? Why is this suddenly so popular? And they both were saying, because it's effective. Because people do go into their doctor and says, oh yeah, I think I have that condition that I didn't think I had, and I need this drug. And so it's actually kind of a problem in many cases, because a lot of people, they were saying, you know, need it, don't need it, but it's just created this demand for it. I kind of see, or my daughter was suggesting, that that is the same thing with a lot of these issues. Again, not to say that people don't legitimately have it, but that it's aware, and we're talking about it so much more than like I ever talked about. We never talked about anxiety when I was in high school or junior high. I for sure had it. We didn't talk about it. Would it have been helpful? Absolutely. But the focus, I think, has a lot of these kids framing it and saying, how should I look at it? And I think that that is an important part of like being a parent too, is just to giving them these perspectives. Like Julie and Erica, like you guys saying, this is a specific thing that we had. Like, to me, that's brilliant, because that's what our kids, I think, are asking us to do, of like, how do I look at this? How do I get help when I need it? But I think that, like, as parents, we feel a lot of pressure to be able to say, like, is this a problem or not? Or is this part of life? Like, that, that discrepancy causes anxiety in me. Like, is this something that I need to see a doctor or a therapist about? Or is this something where I'm helping my kids, like, navigate with coping skills? And for me as a mom, that I feel the pressure for that.
2: For sure. Yeah.
1: I was going to say, then it's kind of the extreme of it. I mean, you're exactly what you're saying. Like, if somebody's wondering, does my kid have anxiety to where it does need more than just you, you'll know. There's not really a like fine line. It's pretty strong. And so I think if you're questioning yourself, you'll be aware of it. And otherwise, I think you're exactly right, Lisa. We have a little, resiliency is such an important skill for our kids to learn. And that is really the first, I think, line of defense, is to teach resiliency.
2: I also think it's about like following it to the most logical conclusion. Like, Julie, for your son, I have the same phobia. Everywhere I go, I'm worried someone's going to vomit everywhere.
0: Really?
2: And I promise you, yes,
1: it's a thing.
2: I was not this crazy until after I had kids, but I feel like there were some traumatizing, like, vomiting experiences that I had in my life. Not me, but someone else vomiting. And the biggest thing for me was being like, you know what though? Someone might vomit. Like, that's an actual thing that happens in life. And the question I also had to take myself through was, and what will you do after? Because I lie to you not. Hi, welcome to LaShawn and her phobias. So,
0: go on.
2: Like, that's why public bathrooms, I don't do them. And like, I sit here and I'm like, I'm a therapist in practice also. And I'm like, I'm not the therapist to tell you, we're going to conquer your fears. I'm like, no, are you scared of it? Is there any reason in the world you need to be brave for this thing? Cool. Then don't be brave about it. Like, I don't do public bathrooms. I will wait until I get home. It's weird. I get it. I know it right up here. But when my anxiety kicks in that somebody could throw up, like, this is so weird to say this out loud, but we're going to say it. I have a strategy. Like, for how I go into bathrooms, I'm like, all right, if someone's going to come in and throw up, they're going to run into the first bathroom. So I'm not going to use that one. I'm going to go. Like, you start doing these weird, ridiculous things in your brain because you are trying to protect yourself from this scary thing that you don't have control over. That's always what anxiety boils down to. This thing might happen that I don't have control enough to prevent it from happening because it's scary to me. The anxiety is the body's built-in alarm system, things that are scary, dangerous, or might hurt. And so it's going to rev up the nervous system. Like, right now, I can feel it. I'm starting to sweat. Like, everything is heating up because that's how anxiety functions. And it's built in. It's very normal, very natural, all of those things. But it's scary to experience if you aren't taught what anxiety is in the body. So for all of the moms and the parents who are like, hey, you know what? Super normal. Your body is trying to rev up and get you protected. Fight, flight, freeze, whatever the response is. Let's talk about this thing. I wasn't scared about plane crashes until after I had kids. I was worried about dying in a plane crash all the time. Flying anxiety, like, it's such a big deal. And so I think talking to our kids about it now, mm-hmm. normalizing it as part of the human body's experience, naming it, like, you know what, kiddo, somebody might throw up. And here's the best thing that we can do if it happens. And I totally get that it's going to freak you out, but it's okay. We'll figure it out. That part is, I think, the other side of the conversation that we need is the, I can't guarantee you that I can prevent it from happening or that it's not going to be like scary and gross and it might freak you out, but I can promise you we will adjust to whatever the outcome is. And that's the biggest thing, like for me with my kids, I promise you we'll figure it out if it happens. That's the thing that I can promise you. All the stuff up before then, no, can't, mm-mm.
0: Yeah,
2: it just might happen. I am so sorry. But I promise you, whatever happens, you got me, I got you, and we will figure it out. Does that make sense?
0: Oh, totally.
1: Yeah, that's awesome.
3: Absolutely.
0: And I think that is like that resiliency. And when the worst case scenario does happen, like for my kids, their dad did die. Their aunt really wasn't a plane crash. Like the worst case scenarios have happened. I'm always like, oh my gosh, like, you know, are you nervous about this and this? And it's so funny how they're like, well, what's going to happen? Like, it's so weird to me then when it's like, oh, I'm really nervous to go to this party with people that I might not know. And I'm like, that's what you care about? But yeah. Like the same thing happens to me of like this, like you're nervous to go perform on stage or you, or to the level of anxiety where like you don't want to do it.
2: Yeah.
0: I think it's important to acknowledge. And I joke with my kids that anxiety isn't something like you can follow it to the logical end, but like it's not logical. You're like, right. Isn't this funny that you're nervous about this, but you've been through this, this, and this, and this? Yes. And we kind of laugh about it, but like, yeah, isn't the body really interesting? Isn't your mind very super powerful?
2: Mm-hmm. So cool. Powerful, absolutely.
3: One thing I was going to add to something Julie had said a bit ago, which is when your kid is struggling with anxiety and needs help, you're going to know. You'll know.
0: Yeah, yeah, that's true.
3: One thing I think that I've done wrong and that I've done right with later kids is the problem with anxiety is you feel so out of control. You feel like you have no control over what's going on. And so the way we have framed anxiety with our younger children is, hey, maybe would you like to get the tools to deal with this? Like, would you like to be able to have more resources for this? And we make it about empowering them. Oh, like, okay, yeah. So I know someone who could help you with this because I can talk to you, but sometimes they don't want to talk to me. And they can have some tools that could help you. And I feel like just the way we talk about it and allowing them to think, no, you can handle this. You can do this. Mm-hmm. Makes them feel a lot less victimized by anxiety.
0: Oh, I do love that. Asking their like permission.
2: Yeah. And then reminding them like no one else is probably paying as much attention to you as you think they are.
0: Yeah.
2: Like I have my older kid worries about, well, I worry about showing emotion in public because what if someone sees me? I'm like, well, what do you think they're going to think? Like, what do you think that they'll see? They don't know you from anything. Mm-hmm. What are all of the things that they could think if they saw you emotional in public? What would you think? And then my kid was like, well, I would wonder what happened and wonder if they were okay. And I was like, somebody would probably think the same thing about you, maybe, right? Could that be an option? Yeah. Do you think somebody would make fun of you? I mean, yeah, maybe. Social media is pretty mean some of these days. That's true. It's a possibility. But what do you think is more likely to happen if somebody like you is around when something like this happens? And even just kind of giving them that outside of myself perspective is sometimes a nice reminder too.
0: Yeah. Oh, yeah. I think that's an important point, B, because I do notice a difference in the kind of anxiety from my older kids to my younger kids. And I'm old enough to have raised kids like with social media and without. So I've seen like the difference. And that's like that self-awareness about how you're going to be branded out into the world is totally different and is a different anxiety. And I'm so glad you brought that up, LaShawn, because like my kids like my younger kids have been like, oh, what if somebody posts something about mm-hmm. this or somebody record, then I don't want to try it this and I don't want to do, and I'm always like, what? Like, but I didn't have to worry about that as mm-hmm. I was developing into a person because, mm-hmm. you know, nobody did that. And so being able to acknowledge and saying, oh, most people are just self-absorbed and they're just thinking about themselves anyway. They're Absolutely. Not worried about you is like, I find myself saying that. And also I find myself saying, so what? Who cares if they make fun of you? Like, is that going to keep you from doing things that you love? And that's the thing that I think I worry about as a parent, that everyone's going to deal with anxiety on different levels and give them coping skills. I just don't want it to stop them from doing things that they love or mm-hmm. developing like friendships, connections, talents, that kind of stuff. And mm-hmm. and that's kind of what I think about of like how much does that inhibit them from trying?
1: Mm-hmm. Yeah, I'm thinking about how LaShawn was talking about what if we processed all the things that could go wrong. But then I also wonder if you processed all the things that could go right.
2: That's right.
1: Right? Like, mm-hmm. yeah. So what if the opportunity was that, like, it was a really terrible activity and nobody wanted to talk to you and nobody wanted to be around? Or mm-hmm. what if you went and everybody wanted to talk to you and everybody asked how you were doing and you ended up making a new friend, right? Like, yeah. reframing even for the positive aspects because yeah. your mind's just circling the drain on That's the negative it. Side and you're That's missing it. All of the infinite possibilities on the plus side.
4: Yeah. Love that. Mm-hmm. I love that.
0: My kids love it when I try to look on the bright side.
1: Oh, yeah. It's their favorite. Always.
2: Favorite thing.
1: Handed to them by their mom.
0: There's
1: they
0: a
1: really
0: little
1: enjoy
0: window
1: that
0: when they're
1: most.
0: Younger, but when they're older, and I'm like, or it could be
1: happen,
0: great
1: mom.
0: And a success, and you could get cast and make new friends. I mean, you could. And they're always
1: but
0: like,
1: I probably won't.
2: You always say that. Yeah.
0: But that's why I like what Erica said earlier of like, would you like the tools to deal with this better? Like, I can help you and someone else can help you too.
2: Mm-hmm. Mm-hmm.
1: And if you were doing that with small children, maybe that's already impactful, right? Like, yeah. if you're meeting that with small kids and they're learning that framing from young,
0: yeah.
1: then they're probably going to get into the practice of that, right? So,
3: well, can I please. Tell you an example of this? And this please. Is no credit to me. We are driving in the car. We are having a conversation. It's a little heated. And I look in the back seat and my kid is sitting straight up with their eyes closed like this. And I'm like, are they asleep? Like, what are they doing?
0: What's happening?
3: And I stop. I'm like, dude, what are you doing? And I see him like come out and he says, Mom, I'm being mindful right now because I'm feeling some things. And I'm like,
0: okay,
3: where did you learn this? And he's okay. like, our teacher at school does it every day. We have to practice. So when we feel things that we don't like, we have to be more mindful. And I'm like,
0: oh, I love
3: yeah, I mean,
0: that.
3: I meant to teach you that too.
0: Yeah, me too. I do that too.
1: Me too.
0: I've been doing that forever.
1: I'm doing it right now.
3: But like, he was 6 years old. But six
0: he
3: years
0: was?
3: Old.
0: Oh.
3: 6 years old. And I love that it's like, oh, and this kid... to this day, still has that skill. So,
2: beautiful. God
0: I wish that, that I would have done that when my kids were younger. That is yeah. one thing that I'm like, oh, I wish I would have had the, but you know, you teach them when they're earlier. Mm-hmm. Yeah.
1: They'll survive.
2: They will. They'll be,
1: you
2: be
1: have
2: okay.
1: great kids. They worked, it worked out pretty well.
0: They're scrappy and they've got a dark sense of humor.
1: I love them.
0: Which is also mindful in its own way. I don't know, you guys. I love it. I think that too, sharing stories from my own life. I mean, here, as my kids have gotten older, like, is everything okay? Thank you. That I got an amen from the dog.
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9: I'm Julie Rose. Life feels heavy for a lot of us right now. The news is overwhelming. 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
12: We don't have to change our mind. We don't have to compromise. We're trying to construct a bridge to the next conversation.
9: And we're exploring tough topics with nuance and an open mind.
13: What we have is not a politician's problem. We have an incentives problem. And we can't expect different results unless and until we change the rules of that system.
9: We're out to become better citizens, kinder neighbors, and more effective advocates for the things that matter most. It all starts right after the news.
14: BBC News with Govinda Gill. Police in Thailand say a school student has killed seven people north of Bangkok, including five teachers at his school and earlier his grandparents. 15 others were injured, including two in a critical condition. Police said he'd fired 26 rounds from a handgun owned by his grandfather. Jonathan Head has the latest from outside the school.
15: We've had the health minister here already, chief of police, all giving us what details they can. And there aren't very many. I mean, we've spoken to one student who did see the gunman going from classroom to classroom and firing in. And it seems from victims that he was targeting teachers and that, you know, the shooting last was going on for probably about an hour before the perpetrator, who is a 14-year-old pupil at this school, the Tapsirin School in Nonthaburi, appears to have turned the gun on himself.
14: Speaking to reporters, the Thai Prime Minister, Anutun Chanwirakun, expressed his condolences to the families of the victims.
16: This is horrible. It shouldn't have happened. I'm sad not only for the deceased. I'm sad that this kind of incident could happen in our country. This is the reason why the government does not permit the extension of firearms possession. This is exactly why.
14: A judge in the United States has fined Meta more than $500 million over child safety and ordered it to change how young people use its platforms. The judge said Meta was a significant contributor to the mental health crisis among the young. Stephanie Prentice has more details.
17: This is being seen as a landmark ruling in the tech space. It's the second phase of a lawsuit over child protection failings from Meta. And while that first part resulted in a massive fine because it found Meta's platforms had allowed children to be exposed to harmful content, this phase goes much further. For a start, this fine is bigger, another $567 million, the total now $942 million. And a judge ruled that the company's impact on children amounts to a public nuisance, something that's affecting society as a whole.
14: Russia is systematically seizing tens of thousands of homes across four regions of Ukraine that it took control of during its full-scale invasion. The BBC has analysed hundreds of publicly available documents outlining how occupying authorities are taking away Ukrainian homes. Many of the 34,000 belonged to Ukrainians who fled the fighting. And in its continuing campaign to obliterate Russia's biggest online retailer, Ukraine has hit the farthest Wildberries warehouse so far. It's Yekaterinburg hub in the Urals, up to 2,000 kilometres away. The top regional official said three drones crashed into its roof in the early hours, setting it on fire. World News from the BBC.
18: putting this much power in the hands of one person takes us so far away from what the framers wanted.
19: The presidents who had by far more power, FDR during the New Deal and Lincoln at the Civil War. And after those periods were over, there was no permanent, you know, dictatorship. Our system returned to normal.
20: I have no faith in Washington, D.C. at all. It is run by money, power, and greed. Who is going to protect the people from that in your county? And the sheriff has that obligation.
21: Hey there, it's Julie, and this is Top of Mind, where we tackle tough topics with nuance and an open mind. We're out to become better citizens, kinder neighbors, and more effective advocates. In the United States of America, who is the highest authority? Is it the president, Congress, the Supreme Court? President Donald J. Trump is flexing the power of his office in ways that historians and legal experts all across the political spectrum agree is unusual. In the first 100 days of his second term, President Trump signed 142 executive orders. That's the most ever recorded by a president, and more than most issue the whole time they're in office. FDR held the previous record when he was combating the Great Depression during his first term, and he issued 99 executive orders in the first 100 days. President Trump's actions have also been blocked by a record number of nationwide injunctions by federal courts, which the president has called a grave threat to democracy.
22: I was elected on a historic mandate, but in recent months, we've seen a handful of radical left judges effectively try to overrule the rightful powers of the president to stop the American people from getting the policies that they voted for in record numbers.
21: So President Trump took his concern to the U.S. Supreme Court, which told lower courts in July 2024 to knock it off, saying that only it, the highest court in the land, can impose a nationwide block on a president's executive order. But so far, the Supreme Court's conservative majority has largely opted to let President Trump carry out his plans while legal challenges play out in the courts, including mass deportations and major job and funding cuts across the government. Whether that worries you or not probably depends on how you feel about the current president and his policies. But within 4 years, someone else will hold that office and may wield the same power toward different priorities. So here is the question we're mulling today on Top of Mind. How is the balance of power supposed to work when one branch is aggressively pushing for more? We're going to tackle this in three parts. Chapter one, who made the Supreme Court supreme? We'll speak with a constitutional scholar about the surprising history of the high court's power to tell the other branches what to do and how the current Supreme Court is playing its hand differently these days. Chapter two, how strong is too strong? We'll hear from a conservative legal expert who worked in the George W. Bush administration and thinks America benefits when presidents push the limits of their power. And chapter three, the Constitution is king. We'll meet the founder of the Constitutional Sheriffs Movement, who calls for a very literal interpretation of America's founding document and says sheriffs can refuse to enforce any law they deem unconstitutional. The movement's popularity says a lot about how many Americans view authority. Chapter one, who made the Supreme Court supreme? If you do a keyword search of the Constitution for the phrase balance of powers, you won't find it. But legal scholar Timothy Johnson from the University of Minnesota says it's clear from the records that
18: the framers were worried about going back to a system that was, for all intents and purposes, tyranny, where all the power was in the hands of one person. At the time, that would have been the King of England. And so by breaking up the new government into three branches, one that would pass laws.
21: That's Congress.
18: One that would enforce laws.
21: The president.
18: And that one would ostensibly, although they didn't say it, interpret those laws.
21: The Supreme Court.
18: Would hopefully keep power from getting into the hands of just one person or one branch of government.
21: And yet, when it came to describing the duties of the three branches in the Constitution, the framers gave the courts little love.
18: Article 3 is the shortest of the three articles. There are only around 200 words laying out the entirety of the federal judiciary. The real reason for that is that most of the framers were lawyers. So they sort of, you know, to put it bluntly, said, we think everybody knows how courts work. Let's just let them go. And so early on, what that ended up meaning was Congress and the president and pretty much everybody else in the United States pretty well ignored the United States Supreme Court. Didn't have its own building until 1935. It met in the basement of the U.S. Senate, and the court heard very few cases in its first decade of existence.
21: And few of them were particularly high profile either, says Johnson, until the case that changed everything.
2: Marbury versus Madison.
21: It's the presidential election of 1800. Incumbent John Adams and his Federalist Party lose big to Thomas Jefferson.
18: The Anti-Federalists or the States' Writers or the Jeffersonians, those names are all sort of interchangeable, if you will. They were coming into power. And so Adams said, what we're going to do is make sure that the Federalists continue to control the judiciary. We can keep Federalists in power because judges sit for life tenure. So all sorts of judgeships were created by Congress in this lame duck Congress with a lame duck president.
21: But there was a paperwork snafu. The outgoing Adams administration didn't get the official papers delivered to all of the new judges it appointed.
18: And one of those judges for a very low-level judicial position, just a federal justice of the peace, was John Marbury. It had been signed, it had been sealed, but not delivered. And so when Jefferson came into office, he and his Secretary of State said, oh, we have this pile of judgeships, including Marbury's, that have not been delivered. We're just going to burn them, and they're not going to become judges. And Marbury was denied his judgeship.
21: So Marbury sues, and the case goes before the U.S. Supreme Court as Marbury versus Madison, because James Madison is Thomas Jefferson's new Secretary of State. He's the one refusing to make Marbury a judge.
18: And it is heard by the most famous, infamous, or powerful, depending on how you want to describe him, Chief Justice, and his court, John Marshall. And John Marshall was an avowed enemy of Thomas Jefferson, for a number of reasons. They were actually, I think, fourth cousins and never liked each other personally, never liked each other politically. John Marshall was a Federalist. Thomas Jefferson was a States' Writer. And Jefferson is sort of given veiled threats that if he loses this case, he's going to have John Marshall impeached. He's going to really do everything he can to wreak havoc with the judiciary. John Marshall, however, was a very clever politician. The way I describe him to my students is that he was very similar to Bill Clinton. Whether you liked Bill Clinton or not, whether you thought he had issues, once he walked into a room, everybody wanted to talk to him. Everybody wanted to shake his hand. He was sort of the person that everybody gravitated to. And just like Clinton, John Marshall was very politically savvy.
21: So Chief Justice John Marshall engineered a mixed ruling where, on the one hand, the Supreme Court said that Marbury was entitled to the judgeship. So that was a defeat for Jefferson. But the court also said it couldn't force Jefferson's administration to make Marbury a judge.
18: And so Jefferson had no complaint with the U.S. Supreme Court and didn't go after Marshall to impeach him or go after the Supreme Court to strip of its power. But here's where Marshall's cleverness came in. As you turn the page, Marshall says, but dot, dot, dot, from here on out, the U.S. Supreme Court has the power of judicial review, which means we have the power to determine whether acts of Congress or acts of the executive branch violate the Constitution. And the most famous phrase that comes out of Marbury versus Madison, which I tell my students is the only thing I ever want them to memorize, is it is emphatically the province and duty of the judicial department to say what the law is. It wanted to make it very clear that, look, you couldn't have Congress or the president have the powers that they have and determine whether or not laws that were passed or executive actions that were taken, whether or not they are constitutional. So what you need is this independent arbiter, and that independent objective arbiter ends up being the judiciary. And that's where the Supreme Court garnered the vast majority of its power, not from Article III, although there's a little power there, but almost all of its power is tied back to Marshall's majority opinion in Marbury versus Madison.
21: And so what's different then as a result of that decision?
18: Yeah, what's different is that at that point, the U.S. Supreme Court starts to become relevant. And its full-scale relevancy doesn't really take effect until after John Marshall has died. It's around 1850, and then after the Civil War as well, where the U.S. Supreme Court really starts to invoke its power.
21: Some famously controversial cases from this time are the Dred Scott ruling upholding the constitutionality of slavery and Plessy versus Ferguson, which said racial segregation laws were legal.
18: And then as we get towards the middle and end of the Industrial Revolution, the court is pushing its power to help economic growth in the United States. This was, of course, during the Great Depression, and the president was trying to institute his New Deal plan. And the court, all the way through early 1937, continued to strike down legislation that FDR was getting passed through the democratically controlled Congress.
21: And this, says Johnson, becomes a really important showdown between a president and the Supreme Court.
18: For instance, FDR wanted to control prices, wanted to control particular industries, wanted to spend lots of federal money putting people to work. And the court simply said each of those was simply unconstitutional.
21: The Supreme Court was striking down these laws 5-4 in every case, with the conservative justices lined up against FDR.
18: Four of them were known affectionately, or maybe not so, depending on your political ideology, as the Four Horsemen of the Apocalypse. And they were joined by Justice Owen Roberts, who was conservative enough that he continued to give those four his fifth vote.
21: And President Roosevelt was so ticked about it that he started threatening to basically make those five justices irrelevant.
18: So he wanted Congress to pass a piece of legislation that would, at its core, or allow him to put six new justices on the court. The theory then was he was losing every case 5-4. He would then turn around with 15 justices, win every case 10-5.
21: But then Owen Roberts, the tiebreaker justice for the conservatives, switched sides
18: and started upholding New Deal legislation. FDR backed off and knew that he had a friendly court now and didn't need to pack it with folks who he thought would uphold his laws.
21: So the court stayed at 9 justices, where it still stands today. But the standoff revealed a weak point in the Supreme Court's power. Congress decides who sits on the court and how many justices it has. Congress can even impeach a justice, though that's only ever happened once back in 1804. Plus, says Johnson,
18: Congress always has the ability to overturn a Supreme Court decision. If it's a constitutional decision, it would take an amendment to the Constitution to change. If it's a statutory decision, it just takes a simple majority in both houses and then the signature of the president to change that ruling or to overturn that rule. So, for instance, in current day, we know that women seeking abortion on demand is outlawed under the Dobbs decision, at least at the federal level. If the Democrats were to take over both houses of Congress and a Democrat were to win the presidency, they could simply pass a law that says there is now a federal right for women to obtain abortion on demand. And that has always been considered part of the checks and balances that the branches have on one another.
21: Now, the Supreme Court does, however, have one tool to try and force a president to obey its decisions, says Johnson.
18: The U.S. Supreme Court or a lower court could simply hold the president of the United States in contempt of court. They could do it through civil contempt, and that would be where they would levy fines against the president and or the administration until they would carry out the law or spend the money in the appropriate way. The other would be criminal contempt, and that would be where the president could actually be taken into custody and put into jail until he complied with the court order, whether from the U.S. Supreme Court or a lower court. That's very unlikely to happen.
21: Didn't the Supreme Court already say that a president, in carrying his or her duties out, cannot be charged with criminal acts?
18: Well, what they said in Trump versus the United States that they is exactly right, Julie. They can't be held liable for criminal acts if they are carrying out their duties.
21: So Trump versus the United States was a ruling in 2024 prompted by efforts to charge President Trump with crimes regarding his response to losing the 2020 election and his handling of government documents after he left office. The court's 6 conservative justices ruled that the president has broad immunity from prosecution when carrying out official duties.
18: They didn't say anything about contempt. And so the question is whether a court could still hold the president in contempt and whether the Supreme Court would then apply Trump versus the United States to contempt proceedings.
21: So to take a current example, President Trump has issued an executive order ending birthright citizenship for children of unauthorized immigrants and foreign visitors. We recently did a whole episode of Top of Mind about that. You should definitely check it out. Now, most legal scholars believe that the president's order violates the 14th Amendment of the Constitution. And suppose that is how the U.S. Supreme Court ultimately rules as well. But President Trump says, no, I think the court is wrong, and I'm going to keep denying citizenship to those babies. Would the Supreme Court hold the president in contempt and try to fine or jail him? Or would the court say, okay, well, you are disobeying us, but you're doing it in your capacity as president, so we can't charge you with contempt? That is yet to be seen, says Johnson. But here's what we do know.
18: The court seems, since President Trump won the election and took the oath of office on January 20th, seems very willing to defer to him, at least a majority of the justices, in a way that it was not willing to defer to President Joe Biden, for instance, using his emergency powers to start wiping away federal student loan debt. And so it'll be interesting to see how the court acts when President Trump is still in office and how the court would continue to act if a Democrat wins office in 2028. And the only thing we can say about that is the very trite time will tell. But it certainly seems as though the court is willing to defer to one particular president right now, and that's the president who's in office.
21: Is this a worrisome development? And if so, why?
18: You know, for me, as a scholar of United States government, as a fan of the way that our government has been created, what makes this such a great form of government is where you and I began. And that is the separation of powers, making sure that there is not too much power in any one of the branches of government, making sure that they check one another. And if you get too much power within one branch, and in particular, the one branch that only has one person, I really do, as a political scientist, fear for the state of democracy if this continues to be the path that we're on.
21: Why do you fear for the state of democracy? That sounds kind of dramatic.
18: Yeah, you're absolutely right. And in fact, I would argue that my words seem hyperbolic. When you put that much power in the hands of one person, and I will be very clear, I don't care who that person is or what party that person belongs to. That was not the theory on which our country was founded. It's the longest lasting democracy in the history of the world, one that has been incredibly successful, not only economically, but militarily and in so many ways. And putting all the power in the hands of one person just fundamentally changes the entire game.
21: Timothy Johnson is a professor of political science and law at the University of Minnesota. So I've realized while working on this episode that I've always thought about checks and balances in a pretty cooperative way, where each branch has its own job and stays in its own lane, make laws, enforce laws, interpret laws, and that is how the balance is maintained. And then I spoke with conservative legal scholar John Yoo and got a different vision.
1: I think that the founders expected the three branches to be continuously fighting and struggling for primacy over policy.
21: And Yoo says we should want a president and Congress who are always leaning into that fight. That's next on Top of Mind from the BYU Radio Podcast Network. I'm Julie Rose.
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21: In our quest to understand who is the highest authority in the land, we've arrived at chapter two. How strong is too strong?
1: I think the founders would have been surprised by a common belief today that the Supreme Court has the final word on interpreting the Constitution, or that the other branches don't have a say in what any branch does, that they're not allowed to continue to struggle and fight using their own constitutional powers. And this was the view, I think, of Thomas Jefferson and Alexander Hamilton and Andrew Jackson And Abraham Lincoln and FDR, many of our greatest leaders, I think, held this view.
21: John Yoo is a noted conservative legal scholar who clerked for Supreme Court Justice Clarence Thomas and was a key architect of the George W. Bush administration's legal justification for detaining and interrogating war on terror combatants at Guantanamo Bay. These days, Yoo is a professor of law at UC Berkeley and a frequent commentator on Fox News. He's also
1: a distinguished fellow at the Civitas Institute at the University of Texas at Austin.
21: Okay, so credentials out of the way. Let's dive into Yoo's view on a strong executive. He's written a book about this. And while not an initial fan of President Trump, Yoo sees the president's willingness to push the limits of his power as generally good for democracy.
1: You know, James Madison in the Federalist Papers talked about the branches constantly fighting, that was the best for the American people if they were constantly struggling with each other. That kind of check would make sure that when they actually agreed that the public interest really was being best served.
21: So how do you think it's supposed to work out then if there is a clear difference of opinion on the interpretation of the Constitution? So if the president were to do something that the Supreme Court found unconstitutional, who's right in that instance?
1: I think the founders thought that in the end, they would fight and that the American people would render their verdict through elections. Huh. So give you a real example of something you actually described was the fight over the constitutionality of whether to have a national bank, the precursor to our Federal Reserve. So the bill is introduced in the very first Congress. And Thomas Jefferson famously, who's the Secretary of State at the time, famously thinks that a national bank is unconstitutional. Nevertheless, Alexander Hamilton won out because he, as Secretary of the Treasury, advised George Washington to sign the bill, and the Supreme Court then upheld it. So there you have a Congress, a president, and a Supreme Court all agreeing that it's constitutional. Then Andrew Jackson comes along. Andrew Jackson says, I think it's unconstitutional. I agree with Jefferson. And so when the bank comes up for reauthorization, he vetoes it. And he wrote this amazing veto message where he said, as an equal branch, I have the right to interpret the Constitution too. And I don't have to listen to the Supreme Court or Congress or even past presidents. And he said, just like the Supreme Court doesn't have to listen to me, and that Congress doesn't have to listen to me about what I think about the Constitution. And he said, nobody can force me to sign a bill that I think is unconstitutional, even though the other branches may have their own opinion. I'll give you another example. Abraham Lincoln, if you want to look at a president who most directly challenged this idea of judicial supremacy, it was Abraham Lincoln, who I think of as, along with Washington, our greatest president. Lincoln had a tough problem because his party, the Republican Party, was founded and rose to prominence on the idea that Dred Scott was wrong. You know, the Supreme Court saying that slavery is just an inherent part of the Constitution and could not be changed by Congress or the president. So Lincoln said, yes, I think the Supreme Court is an important tribunal. I will obey it in most circumstances, but I can't claim that I will follow its opinions in all circumstances because then we've handed over our democracy to just a few unelected judges who can get things wrong. So what Lincoln said, this is the farthest I think any president has ever gone. He said, I will obey the decision of Dred Scott in that I will hand Dred Scott, the slave, back to his master. But everything else in the opinion is just like Jackson said, it's the Supreme Court's opinion, and I don't have to agree with it. So I'm not going to follow it for any other cases like Dred Scott's. I'm not going to go out and find other slaves who've escaped or freed and return them to their masters unless the Supreme Court orders me one by one. So basically, Lincoln said, unless the courts want to issue a million cases, decisions in a million cases, I will not myself agree to return freed slaves to slavery.
21: And John Yoo sees echoes of that same reasoning in the recent U.S. Supreme Court decision limiting the ability of lower courts to issue nationwide injunctions against presidential orders.
1: If you think about it, presidents, both Biden and Trump, complained that you had an individual judge who would take, say, an immigration challenge and say, not only am I going to, for example, allow the plaintiff in the case itself sitting before me in the courtroom to stay in the United States, but I'm ordering the federal government nationwide not to deport anyone else either. That is essentially Chief Justice Taney's view and Dred Scott. And I'm not saying Trump has any idea about Lincoln or Dred Scott or any of these issues, but President Trump, like President Biden before him, is saying, why can this one district judge dictate the policy of the entire government? I can still pursue my policies outside that decision in other courts, in other parts of the country, until the Supreme Court intervenes.
21: What do you think happens if we get to a place where the president says, Supreme Court's not my boss? I can disregard their interpretation of the Constitution.
1: So I basically think Lincoln was right, that the president has to obey the decision of the Supreme Court. The Supreme Court says, for example, you cannot deport these aliens we have here in our court, and Trump turns around and deports them. Then I think that Trump has violated the Constitution. Now, Trump has said publicly he would never defy a judicial order. But if he does defy judicial order, and again, not necessarily agreeing with the opinion or the logic, but the bottom line outcome, then I think that's an impeachable offense. And that's how the system's supposed to work, is then I think Congress ought to impeach him and remove him.
21: It seems like impeachment is impossible, like to actually remove somebody from office.
1: One used to think that. But we've done it now 3 times in the last 30 years.
21: Well, but it hasn't actually led to conviction. It just leads to a slap on the hand.
1: Well, I think that if the Congress really thought the president was violating the Constitution, then they should remove him from office. If they don't, then you see a president who's so politically damaged from it that, all right, Clinton's second term was completely ruined by impeachment. He had he achieved nothing in his second term, although that might have been a good thing. I mean, the country seemed to do pretty well.
21: But then you have President Trump, who was impeached twice, and then he was reelected.
1: And that is the choice of the American people, though, isn't it? I mean, he was impeached. He was first impeached, which I think contributed to his failure to win reelection in 2020. And then he's impeached again for his participation in the January 6th attack on the Capitol. But that was all laid before the American people, and they rendered a verdict. And they chose to say this, despite those, what he did before, we still want him back in office. I mean, ultimately, it is a country based on popular sovereignty, and the people get to decide in the end. And I think that's what the founders thought would happen from this constant fighting between the branches. Would be that the people would watch and they would decide. And they did in 2024.
21: Do you see President Trump as exercising the power of the executive in ways that are unusual, paving new territory?
1: I think that what he's done is he's trying to press very far the powers that Congress gave the executive. So when you read about, for example, President Trump trying to restrict the use of electrical vehicles, or you see President Biden trying to increase the use of electric vehicles, it's because Congress passed something called the Clean Air Act, which gave to the executive branch the power to issue regulations like law to make the air clean. I mean, that's the phrase in the statute, basically, is to make, to clean the air. The presidency shall have basically all power of legislation. So Congress gave away a lot of its powers to the president. I think that's what's made the presidency so powerful now in a way that the founders didn't really anticipate. So to give you two examples where I disagree with what President Trump has done, tariffs. The Constitution clearly says that Congress has the power over foreign commerce. But Congress also passed a law called IEEPA in the years of Watergate, which gives to the president the power it's incredible how broad it is, to regulate or block any transaction that crosses national borders. Now, what Congress said was, but you can only do it if there's a unusual and extraordinary threat to the national security of the United States. Where I disagree with President Trump, where I think, in response to your question, he is pressing things farther than ever before, is he said that the trade deficit threatens our national security. I don't think that statute thinks of long-term problems, social or economic problems, as emergencies. I mean, we've had a trade deficit, I think I looked up, since 1974. I don't think that's suddenly a national emergency. And the second example I'd raise is President Trump's declaration that there's an invasion of the southern border by Venezuelans. So He's invoked something called the Alien Enemies Act, which says if there is an invasion or a hostile incursion by a foreign government, then the United States can seize anyone who's a national of that country and kick them out. Makes total sense if you're at war. What I don't agree with is President Trump saying that illegal immigration constitutes an invasion. I think they had in mind another country with its armed forces invading us. Again, he's not claiming that he as president can just under the Constitution invoke these measures because of an invasion. He's always claiming, I'm doing it because Congress gave me the power. Where he's going where other presidents haven't is how loosely he's interpreting the grants from Congress. But the problem here is Congress. They should never have given the president these powers in the first place. I think the founders expected

0: I think what the president does today in foreign policy, they wouldn't be surprised. I think that they expected the president to reach the height of its powers when it was a question of foreign affairs or national security. Again, the Federalist Papers talk about this quite explicitly. That's why you want to have a single person in charge, because the executive is characterized by speed and strength and decision. Those are the phrases that Alexander Hamilton uses. Domestic policy is different. You don't need to act quickly in domestic policy. You can take your time and deliberate. And I think the thing that would really surprise the founders and has led to this imbalance is the administrative state. That, you know, the idea of this large bureaucracy, which exercises a lot of the powers of the government domestically. I think they did not foresee that Congress would give away so much power to these agencies in domestic regulation that the president really does have enormous power now. But it wasn't because he seized it. It was because it was given to him. And this was really the invention of the progressives at the end of the 19th and early 20th century. Not progressives in the way we use the phrase today, but the progressives of the last turn of the century. And Teddy Roosevelt, you know, Republican, and Woodrow Wilson, a Democrat, were the leaders of this movement. They thought that policy decisions, again, like air pollution or COVID lockdowns, should be made by experts, that all these questions had a scientifically correct answer. And so what we should do is insulate the people who make those decisions, the experts, keep them apart from politics. I think that was a mistake, because I think a lot of these questions don't have purely scientific answers, that they involve trade-offs, value choices. I think the COVID lockdowns are a good example. The cost fell on some parts of the population, and the benefits accrued to other parts of the population. I think when you have those kinds of choices, that's what we elect people to office to decide.
1: Are those agencies, do you include them under the executive branch? Are they like this fourth body?
0: Well, this is, you know, one of the responses that has arisen to this is that presidents now are trying to, and I think this is constitutionally correct, I think that presidents are trying to exert more direct control over these agencies. This is bipartisan. You know, President Obama and President Biden are doing the same things that President Bush and President Trump are doing. And the Roberts Court, the Supreme Court, has actually been upholding these actions generally. And personally, I think that when Congress sees the president taking more and more of these agencies over, they will say, why should we give away all this power to the president? They're happy to give it away to some scientific body. But once they see a president saying, I'm in charge of the scientific body, maybe Congress will say, we should make these decisions ourselves again.
1: In the meantime, though, doesn't all of that power accumulating to the president put democracy at risk, even set us up for the possibility of tyranny?
0: There's always a risk of it happening, I suppose, but it's never happened in our history. And I would even say the presidents we have today are not even the most presidents, powerful presidents we've had in our history. The presidents who had by far more power than our presidents today were FDR during the New Deal and Lincoln at the Civil War. And after those periods were over, there was no permanent, you know, dictatorship. Our system returned to normal. So you could say, yes, it's always possible. You wouldn't even have to give the president all the power we're talking about. You could just say an executive who's at the head of an army is always, it's always possible they could seize power. Maybe we've been fortunate. We haven't had one in 225 years who tried to do that. Even Lincoln and FDR at the height of their powers never considered becoming permanent. You know, it's happened in Europe and South America. We've seen it in the world all around us, but it hasn't happened here. I'm not saying I have some kind of naive faith, but I think we also have had a system which makes it very, very hard. For example, how could a president stay in office for longer than two terms? Every officer of the government takes an oath to the Constitution. And the Constitution says at the end of the president's term, it even specifies the day, they're no longer president. And then whoever won the election becomes the president on the inauguration day. And all of those oaths to obey the chain of command switch to whoever that new person is. You know, say people are, I think this is just alarmism, but people think, oh, President Trump might stay for longer than two terms. On the last day of his term in 2029, he will no longer be the president, no matter what he says. The Constitution terminates his term. Every single member of the military and the federal government who continues to recognize him as president will be violating their oath to the Constitution. We've never had to worry about that. You know, millions.

0: millions of officers disobeying their oath to the Constitution. I don't think we're going to have to in 2029 either.
1: John Yu, thank you so much for your time today. I really appreciate it.
0: Oh, Julie, it was a real pleasure.
1: John Yu is a professor of law at UC Berkeley and a distinguished fellow at the Civitas Institute at the University of Texas at Austin. He worked in the George W. Bush administration and clerked for conservative Supreme Court Justice Clarence Thomas. Okay, one more perspective to prompt your thoughts. Suppose the highest authority in the land is not the president, Congress, or Supreme Court. It's your local sheriff.
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4: 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No obligation, no pressure, no ticking clock. As perfect as that may sound, few of us permit ourselves the chance. We're modern, busy, and connected. Jared Anderson found that his mental health utterly depends on wonder and whimsy in the presence of nature. 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
1: So now for the final installment of our exploration of supreme authority in the United States. Chapter 3, The Constitution is King. We've heard how the Supreme Court declared itself the final authority on interpreting the Constitution, and how presidents can disagree and even defy the court in limited ways. Congress has lots of power to overrule and impeach, but doesn't use that power as much as it could, or maybe the founders might have hoped. So then it's up to us, the voters, to put different people in office. But that can feel pretty futile when elections are under the influence of wealthy donors, special interest groups, and two political parties aggressively redistricting to their advantage. It's no wonder, then, that Richard Mack's ideas resonate with a lot of Americans right now.
2: I have no faith in Washington, D.C. at all. It is so corrupt. It is run by money, power, and greed. My question to you is, who is going to protect the people from that in your county? And the sheriff has that obligation.
1: Richard Mack is the founder of a group called the Constitutional Sheriffs and Peace Officers Association, or CSPOA. Thousands of law enforcement officers have participated in his training seminars since 2012. And while most legal scholars would say Mack's view of sheriff supremacy is not legitimate, up to half of sheriffs in the U.S. agree that their authority supersedes the federal or state government in their county, and say they would refuse to enforce a law they believe to be unjust. Around the time I started working on this episode, Richard Mack happened to email me about another episode of Top of Mind that he'd heard. And as I was looking into this concept of constitutional sheriffs, it prompted all sorts of new questions for me about who we trust to wield power on our behalf and why. Sheriff would not have landed on the top of my list, but Mack thinks it's obvious.
2: He works for you. You pay his salary, and he promised you in God's name that he would uphold, defend, protect, and preserve the United States Constitution, which guarantees that your God-given rights are protected. This is what made America.
1: So Richard Mack really got thinking along these lines in 1993, when Congress passed the Brady Handgun Violence Prevention Act. One of the things it did was require background checks on people buying guns. The FBI was given a couple of years to make a database that gun dealers could use to do those background checks. But in the meantime, the Brady Bill ordered local law enforcement agencies to do those checks.
2: They threatened to arrest us if we didn't comply.
1: And Richard Mack, who was just starting his second term as the elected sheriff of Graham County, Arizona, refused.
2: So I go and challenge it.
1: You didn't want to do the background checks because why?
2: It's gun control.
1: And no gun control is acceptable in your mind?
2: Well, I don't know, read the Second Amendment and then follow and obey the Second Amendment. I'd tell that to anybody. Government only has one role in the Second Amendment, to guarantee it, to guarantee my right to keep and bear arms. Instead, they do just the opposite.
1: The NRA jumped in to support Mack and a couple of other sheriffs, and their cases ended up before the U.S. Supreme Court under the name Prince versus United States. And the sheriffs won 5-4. Conservative Justice Antonin Scalia wrote the majority opinion that no, the federal government could not compel a local law enforcement official to do federal tasks like background checks on gun buyers. Legal scholars generally consider the Prince ruling one of several that limit the federal government's ability to commandeer state and local resources. But Richard Mack reads it as an absolute repudiation of federal authority over sheriffs.
2: I'm not a federal agent. You know, if they want to come and contract with me, because I had a contract with the Federal Bureau of Prisons when I was sheriff. We kept some of their inmates. But they can't come in and tell me what to do.
1: Take current immigration enforcement efforts by the Trump administration, says Mack.
2: We have sheriffs now doing it on both sides, and they're both correct.
1: Meaning enforcing
2: refusing
1: it.
2: To help with deportation. Okay. We have them that have refused, and we've had them that have volunteered.
1: And you think that's correct?
2: It is correct.
1: Both.
2: It is.
1: But here is where the constitutional piece really comes in. While Mack says sheriffs are free to ignore any federal law they consider unjust, if there's a law that infringes on freedoms enshrined in the Constitution, they must resist.
2: We really focus on protecting the God-given rights of all Americans. So I started it in Graham County as sheriff. We put rights above traffic tickets. And I told my deputies, if you write a ticket, you better be able to document that there is a public safety concern, not just sitting there bringing in money. And I didn't want to be a revenue collector. I wanted to be a public servant, and that's what I wanted my deputies to be.
1: Beyond traffic enforcement, what was different about the way you were either enforcing or not enforcing laws as a sheriff?
2: DUI checkpoints. Everybody who knows and understands the Constitution should say, how is it that the Fourth Amendment says you must have probable cause before you can take action? And
1: so you stopped doing checkpoints to check for drunk driving?
2: No, we changed it differently.
1: Okay.
2: First of all, DUI checkpoints where they stop everybody is clearly unconstitutional. And there's a couple of states that have made it illegal. You can still have them. They must be voluntary. Put up a sign saying your participation in this checkpoint is voluntary. Do you know people still go through? Everybody, almost everybody does.
1: Still stops.
2: Still goes through.
1: Yeah, you see police sitting there. And
2: well, if you turn around, people are afraid that oh, that's a sign, I'm drunk. Can the police lawfully stop you just for turning around? No, that's not probable cause. Now, can the cop follow him and get a driving pattern? Yes. And then you can stop that person. But we have to follow the Constitution. We don't need to cut the corners in order to go after criminals. That makes us criminal. We follow the law, we uphold and defend the Constitution, and we protect civil rights.
1: So the common threads in positions constitutional sheriffs often take are personal freedoms, property rights, and a general mistrust of government. Mack, for example, was a key supporter of Nevada rancher Cliven Bundy's 2014 armed standoff with law enforcement over Bundy's refusal to pay fees to graze his cattle on public land managed by the federal government. During the pandemic, Mack's group, the CSPOA, opposed government-ordered closures and mask requirements.
2: We saw a sheriff in Arizona stand up against a Republican governor, and he was Republican sheriff, said, I'm not enforcing these unconstitutional COVID-19 mandates. I'm not shutting people down. I'm not arresting people for not wearing a mask. God bless Sheriff Mark Lamb for doing that.
1: Mark Lamb of Pinal County, Arizona, was America's most high-profile constitutional sheriff until leaving office in 2024. Before him, there was Maricopa County Sheriff Joe Arpaio, whose refusal to stop racially profiling people suspected of being in the country illegally earned him a contempt of court conviction, which President Trump quickly pardoned in 2017. The most prominent constitutional sheriff currently in office is Dar Leaf of Berry County, Michigan, who drew national criticism and praise for his efforts to investigate the 2020 election outcome.
2: Isn't it okay to verify our elections? People have been attacked and arrested for that. If somebody goes to him and says there was a crime committed in these elections, he has an obligation to investigate that.
1: You are encouraging other sheriffs to embrace the view
7: through the CSPOA, you do trainings where you encourage sheriffs to
2: protect people's rights.
7: Okay. How is that not, though, how does that not become them imposing their own understanding of the Constitution on the people within their jurisdiction?
2: What would you rather have him do? Violate the Constitution, violate his oath of office, take private property away from citizens, which is clearly unlawful, and he's just supposed to follow let's just program
7: robots. What I think
2: robots.
7: I would rather...
2: We have AI now. Let's program the robots. We don't want sheriffs that can look at a situation and make his determination. Come on, you don't want robots out there.
7: I think that there's an argument to be made for sheriffs enforcing the laws as they have been passed by state lawmakers or by Congress or interpreted by the Supreme Court.
2: By the legislatures who get paid by who? Big Pharma.
7: They're
2: and
7: voted
2: rich
7: into,
2: people.
7: They're voted into and office just like a sheriff is voted into office.
2: They are? They and how do they get there? They get there by lying and they get the money from all these rich people.
7: Who holds a corrupt sheriff accountable?
2: The people do. You do. Go to him and say, "Why did you do this?" Have a relationship with him. Challenge him what he does.
7: So this is key to the constitutional sheriff's concept. Even though voter turnout is often low in sheriff's elections and many candidates run uncontested, it's the fact that they are elected, whereas police chiefs are typically appointed by city officials, that qualifies sheriffs as the top defenders of the Constitution within their counties, says Mack. And he pretty much rejects the notion that the Constitution is subject to interpretation.
2: Freedom of speech, the right to peaceably assemble, the right to complain about government. And right in the first one, Congress shall make no law respecting an establishment of religion. I don't need nine people in the Supreme Court or anyone else to interpret that for me. I don't need anyone to interpret for me, shall not be infringed. I don't need anybody. Now, in the Eighth Amendment, it says excessive fines or bail. Now, that might need a little interpretation of what is excessive, but I know what excessive is. Look at the traffic citations across this country. That is excessive. We write $9 billion worth of traffic tickets every year, and it's just an astonishing cruelty.
7: Somebody would
2: towards
7: disagree
2: the
7: with you about that. I mean,
2: oh,
7: each
2: yeah.
7: of these
2: oh, yeah.
7: things,
2: some cops
7: it's
2: do.
7: All up for debate and disagreement.
2: Not all of it. There's some. There's some gray areas. I admit there's some gray, but they're very few and far between. I don't need anybody to tell me what the 10th Amendment says. I sued the federal government on the 10th Amendment. The 10th Amendment is very clear. The powers not delegated to the United States government belong to the states or to the people. Do you need that to be interpreted?
7: His is a strictly literal take on the Constitution that goes beyond even the originalism embraced by the current Supreme Court's conservative majority. Originalists aim to interpret the text of the Constitution according to how it would have been understood when it was adopted. Even the father of modern originalism, Justice Antonin Scalia, acknowledged room for interpretation of the Constitution's text to allow, for example, some limits on the right to bear arms. But to Richard Mack, who is a member of The Church of Jesus Christ of Latter-day Saints, the Constitution is not merely a political text.
2: It was inspired by God. The founder said they were inspired. And so it was the foundation of America. If you destroy the foundation, what happens to the rest of the edifice? It falls.
7: Why do you think God inspired the founding fathers to grant widespread, unfettered access to guns?
2: Because of our right to rebel against our own government. When government is out of control, the last say is the people. Declaration of Independence, I quote you a bunch from it there. But what the Founding Fathers' intent was, to make sure that the people always have the final say, not government, that the people always have the final say. And if we have to do another revolution like we did in 1776, we will always have the capability of doing so and not bowing down to those who have disarmed us.
7: Do you worry that this view that you promote could encourage individuals to take matters into their own hands in the form of militias, I know that you are no longer, but at one point you were a board member of the Oath Keepers, which is an anti-government militia.
2: They were never a militia, and they're not a militia. And when they started talking about being militia, I quit. So
7: the concern here is that the talk that you have all government is corrupt. The federal government can't tell me what to do. Corrupt state lawmakers can't tell me what to do. We can't trust any of these people. I could see where someone could hear that and say, yeah, and I'm going to take my guns and I'm going to go storm the Capitol. I'm going to go assassinate an elected leader who I think is corrupt.
2: It's never happened.
7: There was absolutely.
2: Not according to anything I've done or said.
7: Oh, you don't feel like you've ever promoted. I've never promoted it.
2: And anybody that comes to our meetings know that everything I say is based on a peaceful and effective solution. We never advocated violence. I've said this over and over because people have said, when are we going to have another revolution? And I said, do not ask me that question, because we have so much work to do in peaceful and effective manners. And that's what we should be focusing on. Do not talk to me about committing acts of violence, and do not talk to me. If anyone ever wanted to start what you just said, militia groups start and go and get violent, they would have to do what the Founding Father said. Write the Declaration and declare war against your own government. Is that ever a possibility again? I pray that it's not. And I pray that we can have peaceful and effective solutions against corrupt politicians, that they'll understand that the best way is the American way and adhere to the Constitution. I've seen too many innocent people put in prison. You're worried about that from a sheriff enforcing the Constitution, defending the Constitution. Just the opposite. I've seen these bureaucrats in Washington, D.C. put so many different people, innocent people, in prison. The IRS has made a living doing it. We need to be concerned about those types of violations, stop it, and get back to our Constitution. The solution's behind us.
7: Thank you very much for your time, Sheriff Mack.
2: Julie Rose, I appreciate being with you.
7: Richard Mack is former sheriff of Graham County, Arizona, and founder of the Constitutional Sheriffs and Peace Officers Association. As you can imagine, Mack has many detractors who consider his ideas more likely to promote chaos or violence than peace and equality. But I can see how, if you're troubled by government overreach and you trust your local sheriff to have your best interests in mind, you would prefer his authority over someone in Washington or your state capital. And trust is really what it comes down to, I think. Public polling shows Democrats are most concerned today about the president being too powerful. During the Biden and Obama presidencies, though, Republicans were the more worried bunch. The same partisan pattern has long played out in public support for the Supreme Court as well. So are we really a nation committed to checks and balances if we only complain when our own team loses the upper hand? What would it take to set our personal interests and partisan preferences aside in favor of robust power sharing between the branches of government? I would love to hear your thoughts. What questions are you still left with? What did you hear today that challenged you? Send an email to topofmind@byu.edu or reach out on social media to continue the conversation. 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And if you wouldn't mind leaving us a good review, that'll help other people find the show. 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Our audio engineers are Hayden Thompson and Lauren Sandberg. I'm Julie Rose. We'll talk soon.
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10: For eons, we humans have considered the cosmos, from the blazing sun and more distant stars in the sky, to tiny life forms at our feet and the roots of trees. We've even tried to figure out ourselves. 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Some say awe is an emotion. Some see awe as a virtue. 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Sometimes it's something that changes us forever. 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
11: BBC News with Govinda Gill. Police in Thailand say a school student has killed 7 people north of Bangkok, including 5 teachers at his school and earlier his grandparents. 15 others were injured, including 2 in a critical condition. Police said he'd fired 26 rounds from a handgun owned by his grandfather. Panisa Emosha has the latest.
12: What we're hearing from the police investigation is that they are now talking to the parents of the shooter, the 14-year-old shooter. The parents was reportedly separated and they did not live with the boy. The firearm, the 9mm pistol that the boy used to often fire, was found out to be registered under his grandparents' name. The rate of the gun ownership in Thailand is among the highest in Southeast Asia, and we have seen incidents, unfortunate and horrific incidents. Now the people, the government and the opposition is asking the same question of how can we do better with the gun control in this country.
11: Russia is systematically seizing tens of thousands of homes across 4 regions of illegally occupied Ukraine. The BBC has analysed hundreds of publicly available documents detailing the process. Olga Robinson reports.
13: Using official documents, we identified more than 34,000 homes which are in the process of being seized. Many of them belong to Ukrainians who have fled the fighting. The practice has been endorsed by the Russian President Vladimir Putin, who signed a law formalizing the scheme late last year. To try to get their property back, Ukrainians are required to obtain a Russian passport and to return to occupied Ukraine in person to prove their ownership within 30 days. Ukrainians we spoke to said this was neither safe nor possible. The Russian government said the scheme managed properties whose owners could not be identified or contacted while providing compensation should lawful owners come forward.
11: In its continuing campaign against Russia's biggest online retailer, Ukraine has hit the farthest Wildberries warehouse so far. It's the Yekaterinburg hub in the Urals, up to 2,000 kilometres away. The top regional official said 3 drones crashed into its roof in the early hours, setting it on fire. The number of Ebola cases in the Democratic Republic of Congo has now exceeded 4,000. Health officials say infections are confirmed in 5 provinces. Here's Thomas Mukwana.
14: The National Institute of Public Health in DR Congo has said that 4,053 Ebola infections have now been confirmed in 5 provinces across the country, including the epicenter of Ituri. 1,850 deaths have so far been confirmed. This outbreak, caused by the Budibujo strain of Ebola, is described as the fastest spreading on record. A report published by the journal Science found that the virus was spreading within communities in DR Congo in mid-January before its detection in May.
11: World News from the BBC.
10: I'm Marcus Smith and this is Constant Wonder. Every morning we awake to a world marvelously alive. Where do we encounter awe and wonder in this world? In animals and plants, in deserts, on mountains, in forests, ocean and sky, in history, art and science, in human striving and human kindness. Join us as we quest for the awe and wonder of knowing we are part of something infinitely larger than ourselves. It's a rare person who never loses their childlike wonder, but we do meet the occasional adult who has successfully hung on to this innate sense that everything in the world is secretly amazing. In fact, I'm going to introduce you to such a person right now, Tor Hansen by name. Tor's attention to the natural world is rare, and it's a delight to be swept along with him to the places, plants, and animals he loves. Today we're going to wander through a few stories from Tor that will revive your own childhood thrill over things immediately before our eyes, but hidden or overlooked, perhaps. They're right close to home. Doesn't matter where you live. I don't think there's an adequate term for people like Tor. We might benefit from some designation a little less formal than conservation biologist. So I've coined a word for him. He's a life keeper. Tor sees wonder in every living thing, and he wants to keep that life going.
15: Oh, I love the phrase life keeper, and I think it's very accurate. I mean, I was always the kid with the cooler full of snakes he'd caught in the woods and turning over rocks and catching stuff and going out fishing, and I loved that sort of interaction with nature. But I don't think I really had a plan to be a scientist or a conservationist until I began to experience some sense of loss in nature. And one formative experience would have been this wonderful little glade that my brother and I used to walk up to in the woods behind our place. And it was our spot. You know, we had a little, not a fort exactly, but we'd camp out up there sometimes and take snacks. And it was this mossy, wonderful place. And wouldn't you know it, we went up there once and the place had been basically paved over, cleared, and it was being prepped for a house site. And it was just a gut punch. That was probably in my early teens, to lose that place. And not too long after that, when I went off to college, I moved from a fairly rural and small town upbringing where I had a lot of exposure to nature. And that was the place that we were so connected to that was developed, and we lost it. It awakened that sense of not just loss, but risk and what is at risk everywhere as we rapidly expand this human population and our impacts on the planet. So that was the beginning, I think, of the conservation part of my experience.
10: Tor Hansen is author of Close to Home, The Wonders of Nature Just Outside Your Door. Even early on in life, he didn't just want to be out and about in nature. He wanted to protect it. Losing that favorite mossy spot was a turning point in his boyhood, setting him up for what he would do when grown. As a life keeper, he started to sense how much the places and creatures he valued needed protection. Not just in his beloved San Juan Islands, but everywhere. If you're not familiar with the San Juan Islands, they rise from the Salish Sea off the coast of Washington in the Pacific Northwest. Morning fog, Sitka spruce and red cedar trees, croaking cormorants, and the barking of sea lions. Having grown up on these islands, Tor's subsequent work in biology was an easy fit.
15: I would also put on the list, on the short list of important developments for me, though, as a young budding biologist, actually had to do with bald eagles and with glaucous-winged gulls, which are the most common gull in the San Juan Islands. And as a child, you know, it was a time during the 70s when the eagle populations were at a real low after they had been decimated across North America, really, by exposure to DDT. So to see an eagle, even in the San Juans, was a big deal. They were there, but they weren't around every day. And at some point as a kid, I realized that the gulls were telling me when the eagles were nearby. Because the gulls and the eagles are enemies. They don't get along. The eagles like to raid the nests of gulls and their young, and even attack adult gulls and so forth. So when an eagle was in the neighborhood, the gulls had a special cry that they would make, a call of alarm and distress. And I realized that sort of like at the time, you know, there was this popular TV show called MASH, where one of the characters was named Radar, and he could hear the choppers coming before anyone else. I had then, by listening to the gulls, the ability to tell people, hey, there's an eagle coming. And sure enough, here would come this bald eagle. And it was a fun party trick as a kid, and no one could figure out why I always knew when the eagles were coming. And I didn't tell anyone. It was my little secret. But it also opened this window for me into nature as more than scenery, You know, more than a backdrop, more than just a place you like to spend time, I realized that animals and birds and all of the interacting pieces of that puzzle were communicating and interacting. And if you paid attention, you could be a part of that conversation. And that, I think, was really important to me in terms of my interest in and connection to the natural world.
16: Let's go back for just a moment now to that little glade that you and your brother loved so much. Would you walk us through a scenario of what kind of happened there? School's out, maybe. What's the typical plan?
15: I think you hit on it. I think it's the lack of plan that was, in some ways, the attraction. You know, in that a lot of our lives in this world are regimented, and as a child, you're in school or you have activities and expectations around you and so forth. But when you're released out into nature, there's no plan. You experience what you find, and you let your curiosity guide you, and you invent games, or you turn over a rock and you see what you find. And it is that lack of plan that, in a sense, at least as for me as a child, was one of the great attractions to nature.
16: So put me right on San Juan Island, where you have no plan, you're with your brother. I grew up in San Diego in California, so we were looking for trapdoor spiders, we were looking for spider webs, tarantulas, we were hoping to see a lizard. I've never been to San Juan Island.
15: Well, you've got a wonderful forest, several different kinds in that neighborhood, where you had a sort of Douglas fir forest with wonderful big conifer trees, mossy understory and shrubs. We also had a wonderful forest filled with alder trees, which is a deciduous tree, a beautiful silvery bark deciduous tree. And in terms of the lack of plan, I can lead you right through an experience in that alder forest that became a regular part of our routine as kids in the neighborhood. It's a lovely forest, but it had grown up all at the same time. And so some of the trees had succeeded and become the canopy trees in the forest. But there were a lot of smaller trees that had been shaded out and died. And so we realized at some point that even the small bodies of an 8-10-year-old were strong enough to pull over these dead trees. And so you could run and jump up into a tree and it would all come crashing down around you. And then you'd have, you know, a broken tree trunk that might have beetles in it or all kinds of stuff. So we had these wonderful games where we would run around feeling larger than life, breaking up trees and seeing what we might find. And it was absolutely experiential. Had no idea, you know, it was driven by being out there and being curious and yanking on stuff and seeing what might happen.
16: When you head out into nature without any real premeditated plan, but a willingness to be waylaid by any number of surprises, you'll end up seeing more. Eye-catching flora and fauna, mysterious configurations of earth or stone or water, interrelationships between various members of an ecosystem. I suspect part of what makes Tor today still such a fantastic advocate for living things is this childlike openness to observing almost aimlessly. It's that mode of approaching the world the way he did back in his childhood days. You can't really plan things that are unplanned. You can't get to know the unknown before you know it. So Tor has developed powers of observation propelled by a childlike, unrelenting curiosity.
15: I had found these, what are called galls, on the twigs of a plant, a common shrub here in the Northwest called thimbleberry. And I thought, well, what's making that gall? I bet it's still in there. So I grabbed one of those and I put it in a jar and put it on a shelf. And then months later, I glanced over there and here were all these little insects that had come out of that gall. And I thought, what are those things? And they're so small, I needed my hand lens, you know, to get a really good look at them. And here they were, wasps, tiny gall wasps, these tiny, and they were beautifully iridescent. And then I realized, my God, there's more than one kind here. And it opened this world into the world of these gall-making wasps and the parasites that attack them. And it went on and on. It was just fantastic.
16: Well, just when was this?
15: I would have been in my 20s probably when I did that. So it's probably about 30 years ago that I discovered those. I mean, I discovered them for myself. And I should say that in science, we often think that once something's been discovered, you know, then it's written down and we're done with the discovery. But we can repeat. I mean, someone obviously knew about gall wasps, but it was a discovery to me. And that sense of, well, wonder, if you will, was just as fresh as it was for, I'm sure, whoever first noticed them.
16: What that story told me was that as somebody who is a keeper of life, a conservation biologist, and likes thimbleberries and likes to look at galls on the berries, it seems that there's something innate in you that wants to help life thrive.
15: It just continues. I recently led a field walk here in the San Juan Islands. I was asked to lead this field walk for a local conservation group. And I love doing that anyway, because it's fun to explore and see what we find with people. But I was particularly attracted to the location in that it was a nature reserve that I had worked on as a very young biologist, probably still in college. You know, my summer job was working for a local conservation group. And I put together the first plant list I'd ever put together, the first bird list I'd ever put together was for this property. So before going out there to lead this walk, I looked back at those old notes and I could just remember everything was so new to me. Every time I got a name on a plant, it was just a revelation. You know, I'd see a bird and figure out what it was. It was just this incredible rush. And then I thought to myself, you know, I feel exactly the same way today. It just never stops because there's so much out there to learn. And I may know the common things in the flora. I may recognize most of the bird songs I hear. And, you know, after 30, 40 years of doing this, there are things that are familiar. But in some ways, knowing the familiar just points out how much is left that you don't know. These little things that you haven't put a name to yet. These little interactions you've never observed. And I told the people on that walk at the beginning, I said, one thing I can guarantee is we are going to see things on this walk that I have never seen before. And that is truly exciting.
16: Well, that is quite a claim to make. You've amassed all of this life experience, and then you're still claiming to see things you've never seen before. Take me someplace where you've recently seen something for the first time. Is it within the last couple of days, within a week, within a month?
15: Oh, it happens. It happens constantly. And in fact, on that walk, I was showing folks bumblebees, and I was showing them a little blue butterfly we have in the fauna here called the spring azure, a lovely little butterfly that's very common. And all these things were happening on this cluster of flowers, and I was pointing things out and sharing them with people. And I noticed this other butterfly pop in to that group of flowers. And then someone asked a question, and I didn't have time to look at it really, and we were walking away, and I thought, you know, that butterfly was different. I wish that I had had a chance to really look at it. But lo and behold, if one of the people on the trip didn't take a picture of it, just happenstance, and she sent me some pictures later, and here was the picture of this butterfly, and it was a species that I have never seen in San Juan County in my life, a beautiful butterfly called the cedar hair streak, whose larvae feed on cedar trees or juniper trees, and as far as I know, it's the first one ever seen on that particular island, and I'd never seen one before. So it just, you know, things just keep happening.
16: So if Tor Hansen, even after years doing professional conservation biology, can apply some simple attentiveness to his own San Juan stomping grounds and stumble across a butterfly that's never been seen in that location before, imagine what any one of us might find if we were to slow our pace, attentively observing whatever surrounds us in any given moment. I'm Marcus Smith, and this is the Constant Wonder Podcast from BYU Radio.

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10: By keeping a watchful eye out for marvels right on his own turf close to home, Tor Hansen is actually following in the tradition of many a great naturalist of history, including Charles Darwin, in fact, whom we wrongly think of as having led a peripatetic life. Yes, he did have that one long trip to the Galapagos, just about as far away from home as he could possibly get. But few of us realize that the bulk of his life's work thereafter never required a ship or a train or even a horse to go very far at all, because he continued his observations of various life forms right at home for years on end. So if Charles Darwin were with us today, he would probably say, I've done that in my yard, too.
11: You're darn right. It's hard. I mean, I'm still surprised by all the things he ended up looking at over the course of his career. And he did most of it at home. He's famous, of course, for his journey on the Beagle around the world, HMS Beagle, where they stopped famously in the Galapagos and other places. And he started to come up with groundbreaking ideas. But he was a homebody. After that ship docked back in England, he never left the British Isles again, and he rarely left home. He didn't even like to go up to London for a meeting. He wanted to be in the yard doing these experiments, making observations, and adding to the reams of knowledge he was building up to try to flesh out these ideas about evolution.
10: Was that world of his yard right at home, never leaving England again, just watching the insects and the life forms there? I mean, he'd been to the Galapagos, for crying out loud. You'd think the Wanderlust would kick in every single season that you could catch the next ship. But that small world, was that big enough for him?
11: It certainly seemed to be. And I think you could argue that, well, you know, he probably had the best of both worlds, because he did have that broad global experience. And that probably stimulated certain ideas that may not have been stimulated if everything had been in the yard. But combining the two gave him great insight into specific things he was observing and much broader patterns in nature.
10: Well, I would guess the same sort of thing happened to you, because early in your career, you found yourself in Uganda near that Buindi impenetrable forest, and that's far afield from the Pacific Northwest. And then now sometimes you're just the homebody too.
11: It's a fortunate thing to have that combination of experiences. And I can certainly see how experiences abroad have informed the way I look at nature here. And there's one in particular from Buindi. That was a wonderful sort of jackpot job that I ended up with when I joined the Peace Corps, where I was working with wild mountain gorillas in that forest. But one of the stories that sticks with me from there, in addition to the gorilla work, was actually about bees. And not bumblebees or honeybees, some of the more familiar bees, but these tiny little black bees that were common there that I didn't even know were bees for the first part of my time there. You can imagine it's hot and you're out hiking in the forest following primates around, and we have swarms of insects clouding around us and they're on your skin and you're kind of brushing them off. And that had been going on for weeks or months before I looked closely enough to realize those tiny little pencil points, those little black things, were not flies, they were bees. And I was just gobsmacked. I mean, I couldn't believe these perfect little bees. And they're stingless, so they were perfectly harmless. And it wasn't long after that that a Ugandan graduate student came down from Makerere University, the flagship university there in the capital, to the forest to study those bees for his master's thesis. And every day he was going out into the forest looking for these things and trying to do his research, but he became really frustrated. And he told us that he just couldn't find the nests of these bees. The bees were common, but where were they nesting? And if, you know, he didn't find the nest, he couldn't do this project. That he could sort of see his thesis disintegrating in front of his eyes. And the advice that we gave him was to talk to members of the Batwa tribe, the pygmies who had for generations called that forest home and still had deep connections to it. And so he went over and he hired one of these fellows for a day to go into the forest and show him around and try to find some bees. And they went out to a clearing. And Vincent, this Ugandan student, told me later that he sat down with the fellow in this little glade. Here we are at another forest glade. And they sat down and waited, looking at these flowers. And then sure enough, a bee appears, one of these stingless bees. And then they watch it on the flower, and then it disappears. And they wait, and after a bit, back and wait. And this goes on for a while, a surprising long time. And he said, I was starting to wonder, you know, what am I paying this guy for? When the man stood up, he said, okay, we go. And they walked into the forest at a fairly brisk pace and walked a certain distance. And then the man slowed down and he looked around and he pointed to a rotten stump, and there was the bee nest. And what he had done, how he had done that, was watching the bees visit that flower. He knew the flowers that they liked, so he knew where to go. And then he watched the direction that the bee was flying, so he knew what direction the nest was. And then he, in his head, timed how long it took the bee to make a round trip. And since he was familiar with how fast a bee flew, he knew about how far it was. And he knew that species of bee liked rotten stumps, so he walked that distance, looked around, there's the stump, simple. And that story has stuck with me because I think it shows what we are all capable of when we live with nature as a lifestyle and not as an occasional indulgence, right? When you really live in a place and amass that deep knowledge of the natural world, our powers of observation are extremely acute, and we could all be tracking bees in a jungle if we spent enough time there.
0: Have you seen something lately? I know you don't think of that category of that's unnatural because it's city and this is natural because it's more rural or out in the wilderness. I know that that's not the lens you use, but given that template, have you been somewhere recently where you said, wow, that thing's alive and it's here?
11: There are surprises almost anywhere. And one that I can think of quite recently was in my community. The most developed place is the center of our little town, the county seat and so forth. It has all the coffee shops and the grocery stores and the typical things we expect, and a lot of pavement. And I was walking along and a little bee passed me and I noticed a lot of green. And there are green bees in the world. I will tell you, there are some beautiful, bright green orchid bees. There are even some green bees here in North America. But this was not a green bee. It was carrying something green. And I thought, oh my gosh, it's a leaf cutter. And we have a lot of leaf cutter bees in North America. They build their little nests in holes in wood or in the ground. And they line the nests with leaves. They cut off pieces of leaves and they make these beautiful little cells of leaves where they will put pollen and lay their eggs and so on and so forth. It's a wonderful little lifestyle they've developed. But what's this leaf cutter doing in downtown on a sunny afternoon? So I followed it and sure enough, it flew right down into a crack between pavements in the sidewalk. And right in that little crack, there was enough soil, enough that it could get in there, and it had dug its little hole, and it took that leaf in and disappeared, came out a minute later, you know, went back for more. And it was just so refreshing to see that life in such a developed spot. And there was the leaf cutter bee. It found a niche, and it was using it.
0: Not everybody has the inclination to follow that story to its end in the sidewalk. I try to see, I try to hear, listen. There are times when I can be surprised in my own yard by what I find. Is it just a matter of doing the time?
11: I have a couple of suggestions for you, but one is not just time, but perspective. And by that, I mean, change how you look at something familiar. I mean, have you ever crawled through your yard or your neighborhood park on your hands and knees? You might get some funny looks from the neighbors, but you're bound to see things differently, moving in a different way through it at a different level. You suddenly like, where did all these spider webs come from? And then, my gosh, if there are all these spider webs, they must be catching something down here. What are the insects they're preying upon? It's a whole world, right?
10: Access to the fascinating world Tor is talking about comes with a willingness to indulge our innate curiosity and maybe stop rushing everywhere we go. We can let the eyes and ears calm down enough to rest on some scene or dwell with a nearby object. Here's an example for us all that Tor really likes, a fellow at Harvard in the 1860s by the name of Samuel Scudder. Scudder was studying under a renowned professor there named Louis Agassiz, and what he observed as a student gives us an idea of what could happen to any of us in our nearby or immediate surroundings if we become attentive to things.
11: It's a marvelous, marvelous example of the powers of observation. And this occurred in the 19th century, and Scudder was a brand new student. He was an entomologist. He'd gotten into this wonderful lab under Louis Agassiz, who's this great naturalist of the era. And Scudder was so excited to meet him and get started on his work. And he came in and he said, you know, I'm a new student. I'm going to be an entomologist, and I want to start now, right? And Scudder says this to Agassiz, and Agassiz, oh, he's so excited. This is going to be great. And he reaches behind him and he gets this big glass container full of formaldehyde or alcohol or some kind of preservative, and there's this fish in it, this dead fish. And he says, here, look at this fish and write down everything that you see. I'll check on you in a while. And so Scudder's kind of nonplussed. He's interested in insects. And here this great naturalist gives him a fish. He's like, oh, so, you know, all right. And plus it's stinky. So he pulls the thing out and puts it on a lab tray, and he sits there and he makes a sketch of it and says a few things. And then the professor comes back and says, well, what have you seen? What have you found? And he tells him, well, you know, it's got scales and fins and so on. And he's totally disappointed. So you haven't seen anything. Look at your fish. Look at your fish. And over the course, not just of the afternoon, but into the next day, over the course of days, he continues to examine the fish until finally he starts to see all of these patterns. He sees that the fish is bilaterally symmetrical. One side is the same as the other, and he sees the patterns in the scales, and he sees how it must have grown. He starts to see all of these things, and then the professor gets really excited. So he brings him another fish. And soon he has sat there and he's learned enough about this family of fishes to draw them all, to see the relationships between them, to see how they evolved and diversified over time. And Scudder said he never went on to study fish. From that experience, he moved into the insects that he was passionate about, and he became a very successful entomologist. But that lesson in the powers of observation and looking at something, even something that he came to just detest at first, this stinky old fish, taught him something that guided his career forever, just what you can see if you look carefully.
0: A couple weeks ago, Tor, I was hiking in a place called Rock Canyon here in Provo, Utah, in the Wasatch Mountains, and I ran across three different individuals, each of whom were using Merlin on their phones to try to identify birds. I remember one fellow, he was just intensely focused on this, and I stopped and I chatted with him. He said he had heard for the first time in his life what he thought was a black-throated gray warbler. He says, I know they're in the area, but I've never had a visual on it, and I want to see it. And Merlin tells me it's here. More power to people who do that. At the same time, that's one kind of engagement. It's learning. It's scientific curiosity. Is there something more that we're called upon to do by the world around us than observe it?
11: It's a wonderful question. I like the story in that this user was using Merlin as an entry point. I think a lot of these tools that we now have that are so incredible, right there on our phones, you've got these supercomputers, you've got the iNaturalist can help identify things, or Merlin can help you with birds. But if it starts and ends on the phone, that can be, you know, sort of a dead end. But when the phone, that application, is an introduction, that can open doors to nature. So I love that part of the story. And in terms of being the keeper of nature or conserving nature, it's one thing that we talk about a lot, you know, among scientists, conservation biologists, nature writers, and so forth in this community, is that people can't

0: easier to turn a blind eye when bad things happen to nature.
1: Yeah. I don't know of a kid who doesn't go to school and at some point a Dixie cup is shoved into their hands with some soil and they're given maybe a pumpkin seed or a sunflower seed. I had that happen to me, and I thought it was, at that time, well, these are well-meaning adults, and they're probably trying to do their jobs. It wasn't, though, until I was away from school. My grandmother had a flower garden, and I went to her home in the summers, and when she gave me seeds, suddenly those seeds mattered to me. And I took them from Utah to my home in San Diego, and I stuck them in the ground. And I had a little bit of success. But there was a spark for me as a kid when I got to understand that seeds have this remarkable power. And maybe this would be great for a kid to hear, too, that a seed is what? The lunchbox analogy.
0: It's a baby plant in a box with its lunch.
1: That's what a seed is.
0: Yes. Which is true. It's a wonderful little summation of the evolution of seeds. I love it. I got that from Carol Baskin, who is a wonderful scientist and seed expert, and she had taught botany for decades, and that's what she would tell her botany.
1: So Carol Baskin's image is the shell of the seed is the lunchbox, and the little plant is inside there, you said, with its lunch. So it's
0: with its lunch.
1: So it has to start eating something on the inside in its lunchbox in order to, for that lunchbox to open up and then for it to grow?
0: Precisely. So if you think of that baby plant being sent off into the world by the parent tree, they, in many cases, send them with something to eat to get a good start, to get some nutrition out there, because it takes energy to sprout and to grow, particularly until you've made a few leaves so you can start to make energy from the sun and grow on your own. And so in the typical seed, there is a lunch for that baby plant, and that's the energy it's going to use to sprout and begin to grow.
1: I've seen a walnut start sprouting, and that had a little lunchbox around it. That works for me.
0: Yeah. Yeah. So you can see it, and you can see the differences in terms of the size of the lunch based on the strategy for that plant to thrive in wherever it may end up. One of the biggest seeds around is inside of an avocado, right? It has that enormous seed in there. That's a huge lunch for the baby plant. And if you take an avocado seed and do that classic experiment where you try to get it to germinate and sprout in a jar of water, dangle it into a jar with some toothpicks holding it up, and eventually you'll get the root coming out. Then you can plant it in a pot and you'll get a little avocado tree starting. You can go back later, 6 months, a year later, and you'll still see those halves of that seed still there. They're withered, they're small, but they still are providing a bit of nutrition to that young plant. And the reason for that is that avocados evolved in a dark sort of rainforest setting where you're not going to see sunlight as a baby plant, much of it, for a long time. And so the parent tree packs in a huge lunch for the baby because they know it might have to sit out there in the shade for a long time before a gap opens up that will give it some sunlight so it can really thrive and grow on its own.
1: Well, I told you my story of being in kindergarten and having a seed thrust into my life. Were you keen on seeds when you were little?
0: I had gardening experiences when I was a kid, in that my mother had a vegetable garden. So the seeds were important to me, in that among the tasks that one could be assigned in the garden, there was weeding, which I did not enjoy, but there was also planting. And she would often give me my own bed to plant and allow me to plant in my own way. And so my favorite seed experience as a child was carrot seeds planted in a big spiral in this garden. So there was a big spiral of carrot plants that came up. You know, it was much, much easier to eat my carrots when I knew that I had grown them and grown them in my own way in a spiral in the garden.
1: At this stage in your career, you're back on San Juan Island in the same general area, the Pacific Northwest. That's kind of a return. Is it a homecoming? Is it a settling down for a world traveler?

0: think what, at least for me, and again, my sample size is small, I've only got one brain to rattle around within, but from my perspective, what is brought home from that sort of traveling biologist experience is, in a sense, the ability to see more at home. And we've spoken about new discoveries, things that, you know, that I keep learning right in my own backyard, essentially. And I think the ability to do that is built upon, in some ways, the observations that I made abroad and learning to see, because if you go out, I don't care how many times you've hiked in your rock canyon, even if you've put names on things, you don't know how they're interacting. You don't know what their habits are. Go out there and bird watch. You know where the birds are. Well, let me ask you this. Where do they spend the night? Where do all those birds sleep? You know, some of those birds, they might be your closest neighbors. You have no idea where they're sleeping. So you go out at dusk and you try to follow them. They're going to be going to their roosting spot overnight. Find it. Can you find it? It's really hard to do, but it's totally gratifying. And you add to your connection to the place by taking the time and allowing your curiosity to lead you on those close to home sorts of journeys.
1: Last night, I was out at about 9:15, and the finches were still gathering birdseed that I had put out in the yard. They were still coming that late, and I thought, isn't it your bedtime? But you're right. I don't know where they went to sleep. I have no idea.
0: Yeah. Where did they go? They're going someplace, and it's close by.
1: I hope you heard my confession there. I was admitting to Tor that I didn't follow those finches. It's probably all too human. I had contented myself with merely identifying them, because years ago I bought a field guide, and at some point I must have looked them up to get to know them. Then additionally, I recently finally got around to downloading the free Merlin app from the Cornell Lab of Ornithology, and I've been reacquainting myself with the song of birds like house finches using that app. But if you really pressed me with a question of precisely when I had my last eureka moment of new understanding about nature that goes beyond just identification, well, I think it's been way too long for me. Hearing Tor talk this over with his trademark enthusiasm, well, he's just the kind of role model I need. Here's a story he had up his sleeve that resonated with me, and I think it probably will with you too. It's a classic eureka moment story. This happened to him because he was willing to observe in a new way, this time on a very dark night in a patch of rainforest with a flashlight in hand.
0: One of the ways that I think we can all, you know, refocus attention in nature that I enjoy is to go out after dark, which is when we tend to see the least nature because we're inside and we don't think of going out into that darkness. But if you go outside with a flashlight, with a pretty narrow beam, it focuses your attention in a way that is very hard to do in daylight when you see so much. So when you have a focused beam of a flashlight, suddenly that's all you can see, that one illuminated spot, and you can start to notice things. And I would do this in various places, but I did it once at a research station down in Central America that is one of the most heavily used stations by tropical scientists anywhere, a place called La Selva in Costa Rica. And I was out there with my flashlight after hours, poking around, looking what I could see in my beam. And my beam passed over this perfect hole. And I looked back and I realized it was a nest, a sort of a ball-shaped nest with a perfect little hole that was the entry point. And I thought, my gosh, who's made that nest? And so I came back the next day in the daylight, and I watched these striped-breasted wrens going in and out of that nest. And I never would have seen it in the day, because in the day you have all of that tropical vegetation. You've got lianas and trees and you know, heliconias coming up from the ground, and there's so much to look at, it's overwhelming, and you would never, ever see that nest. But because I had focused my attention with a flashlight, I found it and was able to then watch them and describe their behavior. And what was great about it is the location. I also realized that in fact, the nests of that species were almost unknown. So the simple notes that I made about it could be published and add to our knowledge of them. So that's a nice little scientific thing. But the location of the nest, it was suspended in this group of lianas directly above the trail connecting the dormitories to the dining hall at this very busy tropical research station. So all of these scientists, including myself, had been walking directly underneath it day after day without ever seeing it. And it took that sort of refocusing of my attention to notice it right there in plain sight.
1: So what I'm processing now, Tor, is that for somebody who grew up like me, I went into the humanities. I didn't go into the sciences. I became a hiker. I became a gardener, a birder. And so my acquaintance with the living world is, it's there. But make a case for the value for a layperson spending time in their backyard, observing things, if it doesn't lead to sort of this systematic science?
0: Oh, what a wonderful question. So I have two answers, and I hope I don't take so long in the first that I forget to come back to the second. But the first part of the answer is that you don't have to be that expert. Anyone with a passing interest in nature, through the rubric of citizen science or community science, as it's often called now as well, where, you know, there are a lot of scientists in the world, but there aren't enough to gather all the data that we need to do our work. And there are a lot more people out there. There's a lot more data that needs to be gathered. So reaching out has become habitual now for many scientists. And there are all these great projects where you can participate and use simple skills to inform these bigger projects. One of my favorite examples is the BioScan project in Los Angeles, which began when the curator of insects at the Los Angeles Museum of Natural History was bragging at a donor luncheon at the museum, oh, I could find a new species of insect anywhere. And one of the trustees of the museum took him up on the challenge. He said, if you can find a new species in my backyard, I will throw a grand fundraiser dinner party in celebration. And to add pressure, she went ahead and scheduled the party. So this guy was on the spot, and he set up a trap. And he, you know, was a little nervous because he didn't get it set up until a couple weeks before this party. But the first sample he brought back to his lab and started pulling out the insects, and he's the one that has that expertise, right? Not for fishes, but for a particular family of flies. The very first one he looked at, he didn't recognize. And he went to all of his books, and he didn't recognize it. And it was a species new to science. And so that got him through the fundraiser party, of course, but it also told him that these backyards and neighborhood parks and places in the urban environment were worthy of exploration. And they started partnering with people all across Los Angeles in putting up insect traps in these totally overlooked places. And they've already discovered more than 50 species new to science of flies and so forth. And they still have thousands of things left to examine, so it's ongoing. But I think something he told me about that project that really stuck with me was how popular those traps became in these neighborhoods and how people, neighbors, would lobby. They wanted the trap in their yard. They wanted to see what was in their yard. And he said, and this is true, he said that on more than one occasion, someone cried when it was time to take the trap down and move it to another yard. They had become so hooked on seeing what was there. And they didn't need that taxonomic expertise. He and his colleagues provided that. So it was this wonderful partnership. They were providing space and curiosity and volunteer effort. And he and his colleagues were providing that taxonomic expertise. And they had this incredible synergy in terms of discovery in those neighborhoods. I think that there is a healthy dose of wonder in science. I've always believed that, to borrow from the title of your show. There's certainly the intellectual thrill and that just excitement of discovery. But I really feel like there is a connection between curiosity and wonder. I mean, curiosity being the gateway, in a sense. Or if you want to think of wonder as a verb, rather than a now. To wonder can be to be filled with curiosity. And that's fundamental in science. That fundamental driving passion, that curiosity that is in at the root level of all scientific endeavor is curiosity. And I think that's really close to wonder. So I don't think it's a far gap at all to get from the intellect to the heart, if you will, in the scientific endeavor.
1: 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I'm Marcus Smith. 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
7: I'm still feeling more than just a little sheepish about the embarrassing situation that I really can't tell you much at all about, where birds go to wait out the night. In a little bit of self-defense, though, very few of us live in a way that takes our curiosity right outdoors, specifically to follow various bird species to find out about their nighttime roosts. Chickadees, blue jays, juncos, finches, hawks, sparrows, doves, where do they all go? Well, while listening to Tor Hansen talk about this, I immediately thought of a previous guest here on Constant Wonder, Stephen Peck. Steve is a naturalist, a trained life scientist, and he had a great story about his own problem of night blindness, if you can call it that. Apparently, it's not an uncommon human condition. He talked about how his eyes were opened after he found a clever way to remedy his problem, and here he is explaining what happened. This is from Season 6, Episode 7 of Constant Wonder. Just this year, you found something that really put a smile on your face, and it was right in your own backyard. You didn't have to go very far at all.
8: No. So I'd become interested in the sounds of the world. I've become really interested in birds and their music and its relationship to human music. I teach a class, in fact, on birds and music with a music professor, Stephen Ricks. So I'd been thinking a lot about birds, and I was trying to get to know them. And I'd always have to go somewhere far away to look at birds through binoculars. And I got really curious about where they went when it was raining or cold or at night, and I had no idea. I knew they probably found a safe place to sit, to huddle together, to warm, to be a bird. But this curiosity grew and grew, and I started to think, well, how could I figure out what birds were doing at night? They're invisible, and I was thinking about maybe like a night vision scope or something. And I thought, well, I could see the heat signature of birds. And so I got one of those handheld devices that they use to look at energy efficiency in houses.
7: Did you just go down to the local hardware store to pick that up?
8: Yeah, yeah. It had a little screen on it that would give the temperature, and only the temperature. So I couldn't look out a window with it. It would just show me the temperature of the window. So it doesn't have that kind of visual abilities. But it does show heat. And so I started using it, and I tried it out on my parakeets, and they lit up. Birds are a little warmer than humans. Birds have a temperature just above ours, and the birds were bright. And I thought, oh, my word, this is how I can figure out what they do at night.
7: You tried it out on more than just parakeets. Probably your wife or somebody.
8: I did. I looked at my foot.
7: I know how that goes.
8: Wow, my toes are cold. So I was having fun with it too. But I took it out into my front yard. We have a big juniper tree. And there was nothing visible at all. It was dark. It was night. There was no sound. The birds weren't singing. I aimed my contraption at the juniper tree, and I could see the birds right here next to my house there, and I could see what they were doing. They were huddled near the trunk, several, and there were patches of these clusters all over the tree. And I was so surprised because I knew birds did something at night, but I didn't know what. But here they were, all lit up and visible to me in a place that they were never visible before. And I have to admit, that was so cool. For a long time, I've been an insect scientist, but birds were new to me. But I hadn't seen anybody talking about birds at night. There's a lot of information about birds migrating at night, being picked up by radar, people trying to record the sounds of migrating birds peeping in the sky and things. But I hadn't seen anything working out where they go at night to rest or to sit or just to be birds. And here they were in little clusters all over my juniper tree, and that blew my mind.
7: You know, Steve, your personal fascination here, it really stems from the fact that the birds weren't just in any old tree, but they were right next to your home, and guess what? They'd been there for years and years and years. That's the whole point, right?
8: It was just an amazing event for me, right next to my house, in a tree that I knew like the back of my hand, and here was something I didn't know about the birds. Since then, I've been able to discover doves and the apples out back and things like that. But this initial discovery was really a moment of just complete coolness. Like, wow, there are birds sleeping in my juniper that I had no idea existed there.
7: You can enjoy the full episode with Stephen Peck anytime on demand. We featured him in Season 6, Episode 7. Be sure to check out our entire archive of great conversations with people like Tor Hansen and Stephen Peck. The Constant Wonder Podcast is available wherever you get your podcasts.

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9: BBC News with Govinda Gill. Police in Thailand say a student has killed seven people in a northern Bangkok suburb, including teachers at his school. 15 others were injured. 9 people are in critical condition. Jonathan Head reports from the school.
10: Eyewitnesses say the shooting began at around 10 o'clock in the morning at the Thepsirin High School in Nonthaburi. One student described hearing the gunman going from classroom to classroom, repeatedly firing shots, and seeing her own teacher hit before she was able to escape. Video from the scene shows staff frantically evacuating the children. This is a large school with more than 3,000 pupils. The police say the perpetrator was a 14-year-old boy who attended the school, and that he took his own life after carrying out the shooting. He's described by teachers as a good student with no serious behavioural issues before this incident.
9: The incident has again intensified the debate about the high level of gun ownership in Thailand. Pawarissa Myrissa, a student pupil at the school, wants tougher measures.
11: It makes me wonder if guns have really become so accessible that someone could carry out a mass shooting in a school like this. I hope to see stricter weapons control. So many people have died or been injured, and everyone is deeply concerned for their children and family members. I urge the relevant authorities to take concrete action.
9: The Thai Prime Minister has offered condolences to the victims' families. Russia is systematically taking control of tens of thousands of homes across 4 regions of Ukraine it seized during its full-scale invasion. Many of the 34,000 of them belong to Ukrainians who fled the fighting. Ukrainians are required to obtain a Russian passport and return to occupied Ukraine in person to prove their ownership within 30 days, which is often impossible. Moscow says the scheme is for integrating the reunited regions into the Russian system. The number of Ebola cases in the Democratic Republic of Congo has now exceeded 4,000. Health officials say infections are confirmed in 5 provinces, including the epicentre of Ituri. However, the head of Africa's Disease Control and Prevention Centre, Dr. Jean Kaseya, remains optimistic about a new plan of action.
12: The new strategy that we discussed with President Tshisekedi on the 5th of August, when Dr. Tedros, Professor Janabi and myself, coming together with a number of partners, came to suggest the new approach. What is this new approach? Is to have what we call the village-centered response plan. Everything now would be at village level. And that one is a great revolution because we know that we can stop this outbreak when the community is involved.
9: World News from the BBC.
5: 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I'm your host, Sam Payne. 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
13: There's a little tiny, tiny mist on the ocean. And my son goes, there she blows!
5: And then most people turn around. They're satisfied. They turn around and go back down. Most people are smarter than me. 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Stories bring us together, and we hope the stories on the show will spark memories and thoughts that you can share with the people you love. I'm your host, Sam Payne. You know, there's a lot of the world around us that we simply grow accustomed to. The buildings and cars and people and scenery we interact with most often can sometimes become part of the background. We're used to them, so they can go kind of invisible. But every once in a while, something surprises us, takes our breath away. We got a couple of stories about those moments today. The first one comes from Los Angeles storyteller Antonio Sacri, who came to love the book Moby Dick, Herman Melville's epic story of the hunt for the white whale. And his interest in the book leads his family on an adventure he'll tell you about. Here's Antonio Sacri with a story he calls World's Second Best Dad.
13: I was always a good student as a kid, but I was not a big reader. But everyone in my family was. My mother, my brothers, my dad reading in both languages. My brothers both read what they had to read in school, but they also read what they wanted to read. I didn't want to read anything. When I was in seventh grade, my brother in sixth grade was reading Stephen King. There were these horror books with these horror images, and it was scary to look at them. And then one day, I opened the book, and I read it cover to cover. The first book that I ever read cover to cover also gave me nightmares all night. But it was the first time that I realized that there was reading that you could do for pleasure or for terror or for fun. And so I went to the library, and I'm old enough that there was not that many Stephen King novels. And over the course of the next 6 months or a year, I read every single Stephen King novel, and I was not able to find any more. I said, Mom, I've read the last Stephen King novel. She says, oh, honey, that's great. You've been reading a lot. I said, no, but there's no more Stephen King novels. She says, well, honey, there are other books in the library. I'm like, they're not going to be as good as Stephen King. She's probably not as good as Stephen King novels, but I guarantee you there's probably a good book there. I'm like, Mom, what should I read? And she got a Hemingway novel, and I think it was The Sun Also Rises, and she gave it to me, and I read it. And I didn't read it like I read the Stephen King novel, but after I finished it, I said, Mom, this guy's pretty good. He's not as good as Stephen King, but he's okay. Has he written anything else? And he did. And I read all of Hemingway. And that led to, years later, an English degree from a college where I read Herman Melville's Moby Dick. That was a difficult book to get through in college. And out of college, as I was pursuing storytelling, I also was pursuing acting. And the first professional play I ever get cast in was an adaptation of Moby Dick. It was a puppet adaptation of the show. And so I had to read it again. And then the show got extended and I read it again. So Moby Dick has become a book that I visit at different times in my life. My wife is an English teacher in high school. She's an AP English teacher, and she has a master's degree in English. And somehow, being an AP English teacher with a master's in English, she never got around to reading Moby Dick. And so she took down one of the copies that I had and was reading Moby Dick as my son was just getting involved in books. Dad, what's that story? That's a story, honey, that I'll have to tell you when you get older. Dad, I want to hear the story right now. And I had no idea how to turn a 700-page novel about American whaling experience from the 1800s into a story for my son. And I was trying to work it out when my wife found a little board picture book called The Cozy Classics that tells these ancient big stories in one-word pages. So this is how I told part of the Moby Dick story to my son. Boat. There's an image of a boat with sails. Find. There's a sailor in the crow's nest looking for a whale. And whale. Now, all of the excitement and horror of the story I didn't share, and this was all he needed to scratch that Moby Dick itch, and it was totally fine. And then, years later, I'm going along, and my wife was talking to her high school students just a couple of months ago, and she said, "Who has read Moby Dick?" And one hand went up, only one kid. It's a tough book to read in high school. And she said, "My husband loves that book. He's read it many times." And a week later, I had a 4-page handwritten note from a modern teenager wanting to discuss Moby Dick. He said, "I hear you have sailed the vast seas reading about Moby Dick," and in flowery language, just like Melville, this brilliant high school senior wrote a 4-page, it had been years since I'd read the book, and so I'm like, "Oh yeah, Moby Dick is great, it's really exciting, blah, blah, blah." And then I got a 6-page letter handwritten back about how I have failed him in my pursuit. So I have reread the Moby Dick book recently, and as I was reading it, the magic of Google, when you think something and all of a sudden you're getting ads about that thing. I don't know how it happened, but whale watching expeditions were showing up on my phone. I wasn't Googling Moby Dick. I was reading it, but somehow they found it and I saw, oh, there's one not too far from our house in Los Angeles. And so 4 weeks ago, we piled in the car. Now, it was only 27 miles away, which in here would probably, well, no, that's, I've been in some rough traffic here. In Delaware, 27 miles would take you 27 minutes. In Utah, maybe it would take you an hour. In Los Angeles, it takes 2.5 hours. So we gave ourselves 2.5 hours to get 27 miles down to Long Beach. And on the way, my kids were doing the thing that kids do in the car. And they're fighting. And I'm saying, "Well, we're going to go on a whale watch. We're going to see whales. It's going to be great." And they're just not having any of it. There's no rain. There's no rainbow. There's nothing. I keep turning up the radio. We have, for better or for worse, are no screen in the car family because of being storytelling. None of the stories are working, and it's just a disaster. It's a bad, bad thing. We finally get to the parking lot. Now we're just barely on time for the boat. The boat is going to leave. The tickets are $50 each, and we're rushing, and the kids don't want to put on sunscreen, and they don't want to put on their hat, and they don't want to put on their sunglasses, and it's becoming one of those maybe mistakes, one of the reasons why I'm not the number one dad. And my wife is telling me, "Just breathe. I'm just trying to breathe," and just get on the boat. And we get over there, and we're in line, and finally, just as they're closing the rope, we get onto the boat. And the first thing the guy says on the loudspeaker of the boat is, "We can't guarantee a whale sighting, but it's going to be a fun boat ride." And both of my kids just have one of those epic meltdowns. It's just bad. And they're just clomping around, and I'm just in the face. And then we try to get, there's no seats on the boat. All the seats, there's these beautiful, loungy, awesome seats, like these couches back here. And they were just, and we had to stand at the rail in front of the boat. And the second the boat started moving, my kids started smiling. They started seeing the birds on the water. They saw little tiny fish. They saw the big boats, the Queen Mary, I think that's the boat that's there. And then the cranes and the port. And we're on the water before the breaks, just moving slowly. My kid's happy. It's all worth it. Then we hit the brakes and the waves start moving. And both of my kids, because we didn't have a seat and we were late, are in the very front, the bow of that boat, moving with the waves. And for 30 minutes, we had those 30 magical moments as a family, discovering the ocean for the first time, watching it. And the woman is trying to figure out what's going on, and may not be whales, but it's beautiful and it's all good. And then she says, "We heard that there's a whale somewhere," and they go, but there's no whale. And now I turn to my children and I say, "You know what? Maybe we're not going to see a whale today." When all of a sudden the woman says, 12 o'clock. And way in the distance, miles away, there's a little tiny, tiny mist on the ocean. And my son goes, "There she blows!" Thing. Oh, no. And I try to explain to the whole thing about Moby Dick, but nobody's having it. They're all laughing. And now all the kids are yelling, "There she blows." And the captain, she throttles it, and we're going out to where that space is, and then shuts off the engines, and we're just there in Long Beach, 4 miles off the shore, still seeing the shore. It's white, just calm. And then, and you're not going to believe it, but there are pictures of it, and there's a video. I have a video of it. A massive whale comes out and shoots a spout into the air, so much that you can smell it. And it starts to curve, and the woman gets super excited. It's a finback whale, the second largest whale in the ocean. It keeps curving and curving, and comes the dorsal fin and the flukes, and it smashes. It makes a fluke print on the ocean, and the whale is gone, and the crowd is screaming and laughing and yelling, and my son can't believe it. And then the whale is gone, and my son looks up at me, and my daughter looks up at me, and all of us are sharing these moments. And I captured that moment on my phone. I had it there somehow. And then it was gone. And she said, let's go back to shore. We turned the boat around. And as we're going, she said, you saw the finback whale. And she gave us a big lesson about the finback whale. When out of nowhere, dolphins come leaping. She said, oh my goodness, this is the biggest pod of dolphins we've ever seen. And I can't even count them. They're leaping in front and behind, and they're leaping in the wake. And she's giving a big lesson about dolphins. And my children cannot contain themselves. The adults cannot contain themselves. I've never seen anything like this. We're on the edge looking down. I feel like I can reach over and touch these dolphins. They're swimming under. They're playing with the boats. And my son remembers the chapter about dolphins playing from Moby Dick. And so we're talking about this literature and the ocean, and those dolphins finally speed away and they're gone. And we're going back into the shore, and my son just collapses into my arms, and we're looking out over the horizon, Catalina in the distance. And he looks up at me and says, Dad, that was amazing. I said, I know it was. He said, Dad, you're the second best dad in the world. Well, that's pretty good, son. That's great. Thank you. If you want to be the first best dad in the world, when we get on shore, you'll take me to Target and buy me some Pokemon cards. And I looked out at where the pod disappeared and Catalina in the distance. And I said, you know, son, I'm okay being the second best dad in the world. And that is the story, the second best dad in the world.
14: That was Antonio Sacri with World's Second Best Dad. Antonio's story is one of an amazing moment with the natural world, a moment to take one's breath away. And listening to this story reminds me of a similar moment, though not oddly with the natural world, from my life. I'm a child of the Rocky Mountains of Utah, and I was a stranger to the sights and sounds of America's big cities for most of my young life. First time I ever went to New York City, for example, was as a grown-up. I was the director of a high school for performing artists, and the school took a group of students to the city to see some Broadway shows, participate in some workshops with New York pros, take in a concert at Carnegie Hall, stuff like that. And my wife, Suzanne, who knew I'd never been to New York, said, if you get a chance, go to Trinity Church. Alexander Hamilton's grave is there. You know, this was before the Broadway musical made Alexander Hamilton the worldwide star that he is. So a visit to Trinity Church felt a little more like a little intimate discovery than a visit to a major world tourist attraction. But I did have a little time to myself there in New York, and I did spend some of it finding Trinity Church, going inside. When I was there, a service was going on, and I sat for a little while in the back. But after some time, I stood up, and I explored a little bit, and I found a little side chapel that was completely empty except for me. And I sat there quietly, and I thought. And I wasn't ready for the weight of all that seemed to be there with me in that experience. This was the church that had survived the fall of the Trade Center towers on 9/11. At one time, Trinity Church was the tallest building in the United States. The church has been rebuilt a couple of times, but it's the site where George Washington worshipped and others of the founding fathers as well. And I imagine them praying for my country there when my country was just a baby. I hadn't prepared myself for those thoughts, or for the space to reflect on my own thoughts about God and the weight of my responsibilities to the school and to these students and of my love for my family. And my tears as I sat there in that chapel were a surprise to me. Like Antonio's family at the sight of whales and dolphins, I was overwhelmed. I was overwhelmed like I sometimes got overwhelmed by the natural wonders of my Rocky Mountain home. And that city, though I'd never imagined myself having much of an affinity for it, felt like it knew me and had been waiting for me with a perfect little experience, just what I needed. Sometimes a moment can surprise you like that. And that's where Antonio's story took me. Where did it take you? And who will you take along? Our next story is brought to us by Bill Lepp. Bill is an avid hiker, but today he's going to take us on a grueling hike to see the magnificent Yosemite Falls up close. He calls this story Yosemite Falls Trail, and he's going to tell it. Here's Bill.
15: I was out in Yosemite National Park, and we were being given a tour by a retired ranger. We were staring at Yosemite Falls. And I said to the ranger, "How tall is it?" And he said, 2,425 feet. And I said, "No, not above sea level, from the top to the bottom." And he said, 2,425 feet. He said, "It's not quite straight down, but you wouldn't feel much after the first bump." It's the tallest waterfall in North America and the fourth tallest waterfall in the United States. Huh? Work on that one. And so I said, "Is there a path?" And he said, "Yes." And I said, "How long is it?" And he said, 3.5 miles, like he used to do it on his lunch hour. And then he said, "But you might have to post hole a little." And I said, "Oh, sure." And if you tell me something that you think I should know, and my response is, "Oh, sure," you can bet your bottom half dollar that I have no idea what you're talking about. So I got up the next morning, and I had to go do a show, and then I went to the park, and I changed in the car. I put on my wool socks and my running pants and my moisture-wicking short-sleeve T-shirt and my moisture-wicking long-sleeve T-shirt, and I had my watch and my bracelet and my pocket knife and a lighter and my driver's license so they could identify my remains. And then I went to the water thingy-majigger, and I drank like a gallon of water, because I'm really bad about carrying water on a hike. I just drink as much as I can, and I go. And I started at 1 o'clock. It was March. The sun was going to set at 7 o'clock. That meant I had 6 hours to get to the top of this trail. Now, here's just a couple of things about this trail. The trail is 3.5 miles long, right? We've explained that. And you go up 2,700 feet, and then you got to go down just a little bit to get to the top of the falls. And the trail, okay, think about this now. If you had the Sears Tower and you put it on top of the Sears Tower, that would be about 2,700 feet long. If you built a ramp, a 3.5 mile ramp from the ground to the top of the Sears Tower, that ramp would start 2.5 miles out in Lake Michigan and would have a gradual but annoying rise. You would go up about 1 foot for every 6 feet that you walked. The start of the Yosemite Falls Trail does not start a gradual 3.5 miles away from the top of the falls. No, it starts 1 mile away from the start of the falls. So to go 2,700 feet, you have to go 18,500 feet, but you do that in 5,280 feet. In other words, to go a half a mile, you got to go a mile, but it takes 3.5 miles for that to happen. How can that be, you ask? Well, if you were to look at that trail map, the contour lines on that trail map, and I don't care if you blew that map up as big as this carpet, the contour lines on that trail map are closer than the swirls of your thumbprint. And the trail is just a 3.5 mile long lightning bolt. It looks like the electrocardiogram of a patient suffering vascular fibrillation. Nailed it. And then it's And it's not a trail. That's a lie. It's not a trail. It is a spiral staircase that goes into a fire escape that turns into a ladder that is topped by an ice-covered sliding board. So now I can, in almost any conditions, I can jog a 10-minute mile if I'm properly outfitted. 3.5 miles. I was thinking to myself, maybe I won't be able to jog the entire 3.5 miles, but I can walk a 15-minute mile. So 3.5 miles, this shouldn't take me much more than 45 minutes to get from the bottom of this trail to the top of this trail, right? And if I stop to look around, you know, call it an hour, then a half hour, about hour and a half. I had hour and a half. I had 6 hours to do an hour. I was going to have time to spare. No problem. So I start up the trail. First people I pass is an older couple. And they just, you can tell they started at dawn, right? I'm starting at 1 o'clock. They started at dawn because they're just coming down. And they were clearly avid hikers. Everything they were wearing was North Face and L.L. Bean and Patagonia. And they had those stupid hats that have the extra wide brim and the little flappy things in the back. And they had vests on, and I'm sure in all those pockets they had things like solar panels for their portable yurt and a compass and them little shiny survival blankets and hydration packs on their back, snake bite kit, Israeli quick clot solution, and little bags of their own waste, you know, they had in there. And what was worse, they had those sticks. I hate those sticks. They're just coming down the hill, looking at me. And they looked at my watch as they were passing me like, young man, you're never going to make it. You're starting way too late. You can tell that they had pre-planned their hike. They had pre-designated where they were going to rest. I didn't care. They were throwing shade on me. I was on my way up, and I was making good time on that first mile. Now, the trail, I'm not kidding. Sometimes you get to take 2 steps in the same direction, but just rarely. But I was passing people. I was passing people coming up, passing people coming down. There were people sitting there. There was one guy just standing in the middle of the path right there. He had on cut-off corduroys. He had on boat shoes. He had on a New York Knicks t-shirt. People were going around him like he was standing on 42nd Avenue, and I swear he was saying, I didn't even know the A train went to Yosemite. But I'm making time. I'm getting there. And at this point, the trail's kind of wooded, so there's not much to see. But you can't really look around anyway, because you have to keep your eyes on the trail, which isn't hard, because it's right here. And after about a mile, you come out at Columbia Rock, and you come through this opening, and oh my gosh, is it beautiful. You can see all the way down the Yosemite Valley in that direction, and there's a Sentinel Rock and Half Dome, and then the falls. You're halfway up the falls at this point. You're at 1,600 feet. You're maybe 100 yards away. The water's coming over. There's the mist. It's absolutely beautiful. And it turns out that for most people, that's enough. Most people hike up that pretty difficult 1 mile. Most people then look at the falls, take a little rest, and then most people turn around. They're satisfied. They turn around and go back down. Most people are smarter than me. Because I was going to go the next 2.5 miles. This is also the snow line. It wasn't snowing, but this is where, you know, you're in snow now. And the snow is probably 2 or 3 feet deep. And I said not a lot of people go from this point on. But enough people had gone that the snow was packed down enough, the trail was, so that, you know, the edges were like at my knees. And so I'm hiking along the snow, and I come around a curve, and I could see in front of me where the path goes up a cliff. This is even more straight. This path, just in case you were wondering, when was this path built, Bill? This path was built between 1873 and 1877. That is 4 years, which means it took more than a year, or it took a year to do each mile plus the half mile. So it took 4 years to build a 3.5 mile trail. That, if you worked every day, is 14 feet a day. Now, if you took off the weekends, a couple of holidays in winter, that's still only 26 feet a day. That's how difficult this trail is. And so I'm looking at this cliff in front of me, and I can see the switchbacks going up it like a cross section. And there's snow on the trail, as I said, but some of that snow had melted. But not the snow on top of the trail. No, the snow on the bottom of the trail. I thought that I was hiking on snow on dirt, but I could see by that cross section that there were all these beautiful snow arches where the snow underneath the trail had melted. So they were like 18 inches tall, maybe 5 feet long. And it was beautiful. It was a great little trick of nature, but I didn't want to walk on that, you know? So I ran. And then, I'm hiking up, and the snow is about this high, and the trail is snow covered, and now it starts to go really up again. And as I was going up that section of the trail, I noticed on both sides of me that there were these weird little holes in the snow. They were maybe an inch in diameter, and there would be three of them kind of close together, sometimes four of them close together. Sometimes there would be five of them with one of them several inches away, and I was like, what is this? Is this like some sort of California snow clam or some sort of Arctic worm? I mean, what exactly makes... And then I slipped, and I reached out, and I went like that. For those of you listening to the radio, I stuck all 10 of my fingers in the snow, and when I pulled them out, I immediately knew what had made those holes. You get through that part, and let me just say this also. My wife, I don't want to give my wife a bad name. She's a wonderful, wonderful person. But we do have different views on some things. And our views on hiking are different. If you were to say to my wife, oh, you should take this trail, her question would be, what pretty things are there to see? Is it scenic? You know, what are some other things we can do? And my question would be, what's the record? You know, how fast has anyone done this? So I'm at least probably 2 hours into my 2 hour total hike, and I'm not even on the way back down yet. I get to the top, well, not quite the top, but it quits going unremittingly up. The trail sort of relents, and there's this big snow plateau. And I realize at this point that where I am, there are no other footprints. And I start to think to myself, A, I'm lost. B, did I inadvertently walk around a gate that said, do not start this trail after 1 o'clock because you'll die? But I could see the summit. So, you know, I thought, forget it. I'm just going to keep going. And that's when I learned what post-holing is. Now, you might know what post-holing is out here in Utah. But post-holing is when you're walking along the snow all happy. And then the surface tension breaks and your entire leg just sinks into the snow like you're going into a post-hole. Both legs went in. So I was up to my, like, here in snow. And so I had to pull my legs out. Fortunately, like I say, I was wearing tennis shoes and not hiking boots because I never would have got the hiking boots out. So now I'm post-holing across this tundra. I finally, you get to the peak, and it's a little bit disappointing because you can't see the falls. You can see Yosemite Creek, but you can't see the falls. And then I remember that the ranger told me that you have to descend a little bit. So I went down around this boulder, and when you come around that boulder, there it is. And there's a staircase that probably the CCC carved out of the side of the hill, and there's a little platform that's maybe 8 by 10, and the water's going over 2,400 gallons a second are going over in March. You go there in the summer, there's not going to be a drop going over. But in March, 2,400 gallons, and so there's billions of droplets of water in the air, and the sun is going through half of those, so there's even more billions of little rainbows refracted in the sky. You can see the opposite way down Yosemite Valley. It is incredibly beautiful. The other half of those water droplets are coming over and freezing on those stairs and on that platform. So now I have to go down these ice-covered stairs onto an ice-covered platform, and I know if I'm going too fast that there's a railing. I'm going right over that railing, but I'm not going to feel much after the first bump. So there's also a handrail, but it was covered in ice, too. Anyway, I went down there, and I don't want to tell you how to live your lives, but take that hike. Go all the way to the top. It is absolutely incredible. And one of the most interesting things about it is there I was, this beautiful falls right there. I mean, you can almost reach out and touch it, but I could see my car 2,425 feet below me and somehow 3.5 miles away. And then I remembered it was getting dark soon and I was going to freeze to death. So I started back up. And I got up back to the summit, and there's a guy about my age and what I assume is his son standing there. Looks like a snowboarder kind of guy. And they both looked disappointed. And I said, no, no, no. Don't worry, you can't see it from here. But you go down this hill, go around that rock, just follow my postals. And you can go down a little platform. And the kid, the young man, said to me, he said, thanks for the gnarly gratis data, dude. How often do you get thanked for the gnarly gratis data, dude? You know? So I'm plowing back down this hill now. You know, I'm 2 hours into my two-hour trip. I'm plowing down the hill, and I'm passing people. There's people coming up, but I'm not judging them. You know, I'm not going to be like the old people at the bottom of the hill. I'm not judging anybody. I passed these three guys. First of all, there was no sense telling them not to go any further. They were wearing Minnesota Twins T-shirts, and they had on shorts, and they probably were wearing tennis shoes. But they were you could just tell by the look on those guys' faces that if you said to them, wait, don't go any further, 100 yards up the trail, they're about to ignite a whole bunch of dynamite to cause an avalanche to kill a fire-breathing dragon. Those guys would have been like, oh, geez, don't want to miss that. So... That's for you, Kevin Kling. And then I passed this young couple, man and a woman, coming up. And no way I'm telling them they're not going to make it, because I could see by the expression on that man's face that he had been hearing that since they left the house. So I got down. It took me an hour to go 3.5 miles downhill. That's how steep this trail is. And I get to the bottom, and I'm trying to remember, did I hide my car keys at the bottom, or did I lose my car keys at the top of the mountain? I got to my car, I found my car keys, and John Muir, everybody knows the famous John Muir quote, "The mountains are calling, and I must go." Everybody knows it. That was written in a letter to his sister about the the Yosemite, what's now the Yosemite National Park, in the Yosemite Valley, about those very mountains that trail is in. In fact, John Muir may have, I have no proof of this, I'm just saying it, John Muir may have taken that very trail to get up to the mountains from whence he wrote that quote. And it's true, I do love the mountains. I love looking out my hotel room and seeing those mountains. I love hiking in your mountains. I love hiking in the Sierra Nevada mountains. The mountains are calling, and I must go. However, I will tell you that temporarily anyway, I have their number blocked.
14: That was Bill Lepp with Yosemite Falls Trail. Has there ever been a memorable view for you that's taken your breath away, or a moment that took

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6: Hi, Wonder Kids. It's Paige. What do you think of when you think of mud? Some people think, ew, messy. Mud is gross and wet and squelchy. Other people think, wahoo, mud, let's play. Have you ever played in the mud before? I remember one time walking through a muddy field as a kid, kicking up bits of wet dirt and spreading mud all over my jacket with my hands. It was all fun and games until my boot got stuck in the mud. And I couldn't get it out until my mom came in to rescue me. Playing in the mud might seem like something that only kids and maybe dogs do. But today, we're going to be talking to some adults who have had some interesting adventures playing in the mud. They call it mudlarking, and I promise, there's more to their messy adventures than you might think at first.
7: Mudlarking is 90% fate. There's no real good mudlarks and bad mudlarks. You know, there's no brilliant mudlarks. There's just people happen to be in the right place at the right time.
6: This is Laura Maklem. She's such a big fan of mudlarking that she's written multiple books about it, including A Mudlarking Year, Finding Treasure in Every Season, and Mudlarking, Lost and Found on the River Thames. Now, you might be wondering what mudlarking is exactly. Mudlarking is like a treasure hunt in the mud next to a river, especially the famous River Thames in London, England. Long ago, people dropped or lost things in the Thames, and over hundreds of years, those objects got buried in the muddy shore. Today, mudlarkers like Laura carefully search the mud when the tide goes out to find old coins, pottery, buttons, toys, and other pieces of history. The Thames is a river that has a tide because it's so close to the ocean. Laura first started mudlarking not too long after moving to London's busy city centre.
7: I love my own company. I love solitude. And I grew up on a farm and I had plenty of solitude there. And when I moved to the big city, I was looking for the same kind of solitude, I think, even more so because, you know, London's crazy. It eats you up, spits you out. And I started looking for it in the gardens and the parks, and I just couldn't find anywhere quiet enough. And then one day I went to meet a friend in a pub by the river, and I realised that running right through the middle of our city is this expanse of wilderness, this wonderful solitude, and nobody really visits it. And so I started walking beside the river to begin with, because there's the Thames path and it goes for miles. And then one day I found myself at the top of a set of river stairs looking down onto the foreshore when the river was out, because obviously mudlarks go mudlarking when the river's low, and wondering why I hadn't been down there. And I went down, I found a piece of clay pipe stem, and as they say, the rest is history.
6: Laura can really only go mudlarking when the tide is out so that there's more exposed river mud to explore. She's had some pretty remarkable experiences.

0: experiences digging around on the banks of the River Thames.
1: This time between about 1 in the morning and 4 in the morning that I'd never been on the foreshore, and I decided that the tides fell just right for me to go and do it on the eve of the longest day in the summer. And so I decided to go and see the sun come up, and it was magical, absolutely magical. You get the most beautiful sunrises and sunsets from the river because no buildings blocking the way. And that particular day, it's just that moment when the darkness turns to this really deep indigo colour, and then gradually the light starts to change. And I went up onto London Bridge to watch it, and the sun gradually came up over the city. The river was so still, it was like a sort of mill pond. It was like a mirror. It was absolutely still, with these sort of blooms of mud sort of rising to the surface and sort of billowing and sort of flowering on the surface almost, and sort of turning and falling again. And the river was so still, you couldn't even see it was moving. Then the sun came up, this intense orange and violet. It was just the most stunning, beautiful sunrise. And then I saw this little black dot in the stillness of the water, and it was moving. And I thought, gosh, what's that? It was a seal under London Bridge, which is very, you know, quite high for it. They do come up all the way up to West London, but there it was, a midsummer morning. And there's a lot of folklore about seals, you know, and in the Shetlands, which is where my family are from, the seals are selkies. They're spirits. They come out of the water in midsummer, and they walk on the land. They shed their skin. They walk on the land as people. And to see one in the Thames under London Bridge on midsummer morning was just incredible, you know, this sort of riverine selkie playing in the water.
0: Mudlarks might love walking along the River Thames and taking in the beauty of the natural world, but they're also captivated by the thrill of finding something special in the mud under their feet. Anyone who wants to mudlark has to have a special license even to touch anything in the mud on the banks of the River Thames. But once they get a license, mudlarks can pick up and take home what they find. So Laura can take her discoveries home, where she keeps them like a dragon, gleefully enjoying her treasures.
1: Mudlarking is a gift of two parts, I suppose. There's the search and the finding, and then you take your object home, and I will often live with it as it is. I don't like to clean it or do anything with it. I just live with it as it is for quite a while. This is my room. Nobody is allowed to touch anything in my room, and I've got bits everywhere. And then gradually I'll sort of take a bit and clean it up and research it. I find things and I don't know what they are, and they will sit on my computer. I'm sitting at my computer now and looking at a load of stuff that I don't know what it is. And I'll sit and look at it as I'm writing or I'm doing whatever I'm doing on my computer. And sometimes it'll sit there for years until I'll suddenly see something in an old painting, or I'll go to a museum and I'll see something that looks like it, or someone will say something to me and I'll realize what it is.
0: Laura says that of all her treasures, she is most often thrilled by the shoes she finds along the river.
1: People say to me, you know, what's your favorite thing? What's the most amazing thing you find? And always for me, it's the shoes. And I do find a lot of shoes. I've got probably nearly 200 shoe soles now, ranging from medieval right the way up to 20th century. And I never get bored of finding them because they're so personal. You know, it's like when my grandmother died, we found her leather gloves, and they'd taken on the shape of her hand, and it was like holding her hand again. You know, leather takes on this, it takes on the person. And when I find these shoes and these shoe soles, it's like reaching back in time and actually shaking hands with that person who lost it, because it's so personal.
0: These leather shoes don't dissolve in the river because once they're stuck in the mud, there's no oxygen to make them disintegrate. Cool, right? One particular shoe that Laura found is now housed in a museum.
1: It's a child's shoe. It's small. It probably is, would have fitted my children when they were about 5 or 6, I suppose. And it's just a very, very simple slip-on shoe. You can buy them like that in Morocco still, if you visit Morocco. When I found it, I found just the end of it sticking out, and I sort of dug around it and pulled it gently out of the mud. And when I cleaned it out and I looked inside, I could see the impression of the little owner's toes and heel, and that he or she had pushed the back down. You know, in that way that your parents tell you not to do with good shoes, push the back down, make it easier to slip on. And we will never know how it ended up in the mud. People wore shoes until they literally fell off their feet. So it wouldn't have been thrown away. It was lost somehow. Maybe he was running across the mud, somehow fell into the river and it fell off. Maybe he was being bullied and someone pulled his shoe off and threw it into the river for a joke. Who knows? We'll never know. But what's left of this anonymous person, we will never know who they are the creases and the little toe prints. And it's just indescribably wonderful when you find something like that. It is living history. I love finding shoes. They're just the thing I love more than anything else.
0: After finding out about mudlarking, our Constant Wonder team member, Tenery Taylor, was so interested in the idea of mudlarking that when she was in London, she found a way to try it out for herself. She met up with Flora Spiegel, another London mudlark, and got to have her very own chance to explore the River Thames. Here's Tenery and Flora to bring us along on their very own mudlark adventure.
2: While we were waiting for Flora to arrive, I'd been looking out over the railing of a set of stairs that led down to the foreshore. I was a little disappointed because in advance of our rendezvous, Flora had called this spot the Roman site, and she had assured me that we'd find lots of fragments and artifacts. From about 15 feet above, all I saw was shells and rocks. But my eyes deceived me. When we were kitted up and descended the stairs to the foreshore, what had looked like rocks were actually fragments of medieval pottery and Roman roof tiles.
3: There's just all kinds of bits in this area, all different time periods. That's probably medieval. That's probably German stoneware. We'll see loads of that here, all different kinds. There are roof tiles. If you see anything with a hole in it, that's probably a roof tile.
4: Homeowners would just chuck their garbage off the off the shore into the river.
3: Yep, that was
4: just how it was done.
3: Yeah, food waste, some of that. And then also just, you know, London has burned down a number of times and the rubble from that has just been bulldozed into the river to stabilize the foreshore. You'll notice there's a lot of bone as well.
4: Okay.
3: So that's 2,000 years of what's left over after you had dinner. That's some Roman pottery. It's our first bit of Roman pottery for the day.
2: Left to my own devices, I would have thought that the dark gray fragment that Flora was holding was a rock. It was about the size and shape of a guitar pick, but thicker and with rounded edges.
3: Actually, a lot of the archaeological stuff we find is rubbish that was swept up or dug up or carted in from on land and actually deliberately placed here to fill out those revetments.
2: Okay.
3: And that's been going on since the Roman period here. So this area goes back to Roman times.
2: Okay. And do you find things jumbled together? All jumbled together.
4: All the centuries.
3: The randomness is really fun. It's a bit like a slot machine. Oh, hey, we just found something good. All right, so that is part of a medieval jug.
2: Okay.
3: Probably 13th century. And it's got...
2: And what tells you that?
3: It's applied strip decoration. They would roll out clay really thin, run a roller.
2: Okay.
3: So to make this pattern. Then they'd sort of mush it on to the side of the jug.
2: So it's a little trim right there.
3: As a decoration.
2: Okay.
3: Let's see. Yeah, and so these sort of strips running top to bottom. So this would be like a middle class pride and joy on your table.
2: Okay.
3: This has a green glaze where they put copper filings in with the glass glaze. I don't know if you can see, there's tiny, tiny bits of sand in, this is called the fabric, the clay that the body is made of. And that's the thing that tells you, other than the decoration, that it's medieval, because they did that to stop it from blowing up in the kiln.
0: Wow, that's amazing. I'm so glad that Tenery was able to go and find some interesting bits of history along the River Thames. Mudlarking is a great way to see how the natural world can help connect humans in the present to humans of the past. When mudlarks like Flora and Lara find bits of history, whether it be a shoe from a little boy 300 years ago, or a piece of a pot from 2,000 years ago, they are reminded of the people who came to the River Thames throughout history. So even if you don't go mudlarking at the Thames, the next time you're out in nature, keep your eyes peeled like you're on a treasure hunt. You never know what you might find.

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6: Thanks for joining us for an hour of storytelling today. Before the break, we heard the episode Mudlarking for History on the River Thames from Constant Wonder Kids. And for our final story today, we've got a musical tale performed by the storyteller Heather Forrest. This story is called The Sad Story of Owl.

This is the story of Owl. When Fairbird's father heard of her romance, he questioned her. Daughter, daughter, tell me of your love. What does he look like and where is he from? She said, he courts me by the dark of the moon. I hope to wed him soon. He's a kind creature, full of grace. I can't tell you what he looks like.

but you've never seen his face. When Owl received his invitation to the afternoon party, he knew full well why it was planned, and Owl cried to his friend, the rooster, "Rooster, what if she finds me ugly? What if she looks at me and her eyes say, 'Owl, I find you ugly'? My own heart would strike me dead if that's what I even thought that her eyes said. I can't go. I won't go. Tell them I'm sick. No, I have it. I'll come late with my hat pulled down over my head. The light hurts my eyes. That's what can be said. And Rooster, please, if you just crow before dawn, why, you could signal the light, and then I will be gone." Owl's plan worked perfectly. He arrived in the bright afternoon sunlight with his hat pulled down over his head, so no one saw what he looked like. He and Fairbird danced throughout the afternoon, and when the sun set, round and round they danced through the night in the shadows of the pale moonlight. But Rooster forgot to crow before dawn, so no signal was given for Owl to be gone.

0: That was The Sad Story of Owl, performed by the musical storyteller Heather Forrest. Thanks for joining us for an hour of storytelling today. I'm your host, Sam Payne. We'll see you next time.
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8: BBC News with Govinda Gill. Police in Thailand say a student has killed seven people in northern Bangkok, including teachers at his school and earlier two of his grandparents. The 14-year-old then shot himself. 15 others were injured. From Bangkok, here's Panisa Imosha.
9: Such horrific incidents like this does not happen often, although back in February, we have another incident where an 18-year-old opened fire in school in the Southern Thai that results in two people dead. The law about gun in Thailand is quite strict to begin with, so in order for a person to have a gun, they have to have a permit for them to carry a gun allowed in public. They also have another permit, but this second permit would temporarily hold for the past 3 years, so we will see more enforcement from the government.
8: Saudi Arabia, Turkey and Pakistan have signed a joint defence agreement to boost their collective security. The Mecca Accord was signed in Saudi Arabia. The Pakistani Foreign Ministry said the agreement meant an attack on any one of the three states would be regarded as an attack against them all. Russia is systematically taking control of tens of thousands of homes across four regions of Ukraine it seized during a full-scale invasion. The BBC has analysed hundreds of publicly available documents outlining how occupying authorities are taking away Ukrainian homes. Olga Robinson reports.
10: Using official documents, we identified more than 34,000 homes which are in the process of being seized. Many of them belong to Ukrainians who have fled the fighting. The practice has been endorsed by the Russian President Vladimir Putin, who signed a law formalizing the scheme late last year. To try to get their property back, Ukrainians are required to obtain a Russian passport and to return to occupied Ukraine in person to prove their ownership within 30 days. Ukrainians we spoke to said this was neither safe nor possible. The Russian government said the scheme managed properties whose owners could not be identified or contacted while providing compensation should lawful owners come forward.
8: The number of Ebola cases in the Democratic Republic of Congo has now exceeded 4,000. Health officials say infections are confirmed in five provinces, including the epicenter of Ituri. Here's our Africa correspondent, Thomas Mukwana.
11: The National Institute of Public Health in DR Congo has said that 4,053 Ebola infections have now been confirmed in five provinces across the country, including the epicenter of Ituri. 1,850 deaths have so far been confirmed. This outbreak, caused by the Budibujo strain of Ebola, is described as the fastest spreading on record. A report published by the journal Science found that the virus was spreading within communities in DR Congo in mid-January before its detection in May.
8: World News from the BBC.
12: If you do arrive at the destination, there is more than an idea there. There's an idea married to reality. There is something concrete about planting my feet. Awe and wonder often are found at the point of convergence between the physical things around us and our feelings and our thoughts.
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14: On In Good Faith, it's our privilege to hear stories and accounts from believers told in their own words. Our hope is to listen with an open heart, celebrating the power of faith and belief and what those stories mean to the ones who tell them.
15: This episode of In Good Faith is all about pilgrimages, and I'm glad to be here with senior producer Heather Bigley.
16: Hello.
15: And with producer Austin Ball.
17: Salutations.
15: I learned about pilgrims in grade school. They have buckles on their shoes. They wear all black. And occasionally they invite other people over for a feast.
16: Yeah, there's turkey.
15: Yes. Thinking beyond what pilgrims were to me in fifth grade, this whole idea of a pilgrimage, that there are important places to go to.
16: I think a lot of these are about returning in some ways. What do you think, Austin?
17: Yeah, going out and coming back are both thresholds through which humans come into contact with the divine, I'd say.
15: So we'll hear from Daisy Khan now about the Hajj, the obligatory Muslim pilgrimage to Mecca in Saudi Arabia. By the way, you can hear another discussion with Daisy about Muslim feminist activism in episode 138. And Austin, you put her in touch with us.
17: I was watching a National Geographic documentary about the Hajj, and she was featured where she talked about the features of it and what it meant for adherence to Islam. So I wanted to investigate her background further and found out that she is doing all this wonderful work. And I was very excited that she responded to us and came on the podcast.
16: And she also talks about the place of women on the Hajj and how essentially, if we didn't have women, we wouldn't have a Hajj, and why women need to be allowed to remain participating in the Hajj.
15: And this is a pilgrimage that actually, and you know, Austin, from studying Middle Eastern history and Arabic, it's actually a command for those who are able to make it, that they do make this trip to Mecca.
17: Yes, it's a very important aspect of Islamic practice. I did want to mention that an integral part of it is to walk between these hillocks, Safa and Marwa, and that is in commemoration of a woman, Hagar, which she'll talk about.
15: Well, let's start with Daisy, because this may be the world's most well-known pilgrimage.
18: So the actual pillars of Islam are, how do you glorify God? How do you love God? How do you become a practicing Muslim? Those are five, and the first one is just uttering the Shahada, what we call the declaration of the faith, that God is one, Muhammad is his messenger. He's not the only messenger, he just happens to be the messenger that we follow. The second is prayer, which is to pray five times a day to glorify God, to remember God in these pivotal cosmic clock moments, literally at dawn, then in the afternoon, then when the sun is waning, late afternoon, and then when the sun is going down, and then at twilight when it's night. So it's meant to connect you with the cosmic clock and for you to take that moment away from the hustle and bustle of society and remember God. Because remembering God is what is the main requirement of God, is just remember me, don't forget me, I'm your Lord. So that's the second one. The third one, of course, is to give charity. Share as much as you can. So wealth distribution is already built into the community. So no one is going hungry or starving. Everybody is taking care of somebody else. The final one, Hajj, has to do with Muslims once in their lifetime, if they can afford it and they're healthy, to go visit Mecca and Medina, which is the central place where Prophet Muhammad preached his message, and which are the two holiest sites in Islam. So
9: This is done every year. It shifts because we are on a lunar calendar, so it's never the same time. Mm-hmm. But all corners of the world come together, and I think it's up to 3 million people go visit this, and it's a pilgrimage which lasts about 10 days. We go there, we glorify God, we circumambulate around this cubical structure that we believe was built by Abraham and his son Ishmael. But also we believe that previously the original black stone came from the heavens. So the black stone is actually embedded in the Kaaba. So many people, when they go touch the black stone, it's as if they're touching something heavenly. It's a beautiful experience to be with a sea of people from all over the world who look very different than you.
15: It's so dramatic, just the little bit of film footage I've seen. To be one with that many people in a single purpose seems very moving.
9: It is very moving. It's also the preview of what is going to be the final reckoning. In other words, we are told that when our day of accounting is done, God is going to unveil itself. And we are going to be swooning and we are going to be circumambulating and going around and worshiping this God that we cannot imagine. It's also a preview of all people coming together. And this is why it's really important that the paradise or heaven is not relegated for just one faith. It's all faiths. All good people are going to be swooning and going around this throne of God. And so the Kaaba is like the throne of God, and we humans circumambulating is representative of the human race or humankind. That's why it's a very spiritually moving experience for most people.
15: And this is something you've gotten to do.
9: All year round, people can go make a mini pilgrimage called Umrah, which is almost like Hajj, but it doesn't count as Hajj because it's done outside of the required time. So I've gone there twice during this time. So I actually have not done my Hajj yet. But the Hajj is also one place which is very special for women because it doesn't discriminate against women. Women and men are in the same space worshiping God together. In many Muslim societies, women have been relegated outside of the sacred spaces because of what happens culturally over time. People just begin to think of religion in a certain way. So here in the Hajj, which at the time of the Prophet, there was no gender segregation, and women and men are enjoying the same proximity to the sacred site. Around 2004 or 5, I heard news that some Hajj officials had decided that they were going to push women out of the main sanctuary and they wouldn't pray alongside men. And I received a call from a woman who is the historian of Mecca. She was shocked by this change, which would have gone against the precedent of the Prophet. She called me and she said, "What should we do?" And I said, "Well, the only thing we can do is do a petition." We put a petition together overnight. We circulated it to all the women around the globe. We got 2,000 signatures with comments on, you know, "Don't even dare doing this. There'll be a mutiny by women all over the world." And literally this was sent to the king at the time. It was King Abdullah. And he said, "Thank you. This is all we needed," because the people who had recommended this were officials at the bottom of the totem pole, and the king just needed something, some sort of a pressure from external groups, and we were able to restore women's spaces back. The second time I went there, I looked at the Kaaba and I looked at all the women and I said to myself, "Thank God we made that little effort, because now I wouldn't be in the central space here. I would have been somewhere in the back." This is just a story that I wanted to share, because sometimes these beautiful traditions that are so ancient are being rewritten and restated in contemporary times, and they go against the very spirit of what our faith teaches, which is men and women are spiritual equals to one another.
15: Well, Islam is not alone in having cultural elements and attitudes creep in along with the teachings that were directly received. I'm wondering, because there are so many millions of adherents to Islam, everybody can't go. There are even quotas from countries. But what does that mean? Because of sheer numbers, someone is unable to make that pilgrimage.
9: This is a real issue because you have close to 1.8 billion Muslims worldwide.
15: Oh,
9: only 3 million are allowed to go. Many people never do the Hajj. My grandmother could never do it, but sometimes people can do it on behalf of someone else. Mm. So if my mother couldn't go, she'll ask me, can you do it on my behalf? It's the intention. So I go with the intention of doing it for my mother. The other thing that is happening now, more and more, the Hajj officials are trying to get people to experience the Hajj. And I don't know if you can do a virtual Hajj, but they have these reality goggles that you can wear and literally go in and experience it during the time of the Hajj season. So some people are experiencing it that way. But I think God would understand that you couldn't go because you didn't meet the quota.
15: You mentioned even at the beginning that if you can afford to go, you should go.
9: It takes a lot of money, and also it's a lot of stamina. Oftentimes you will see people in wheelchairs and they just can't walk because it's very strenuous. You have to walk up. You have to do a lot of walking and go to different places and do different rites. So one of the rites, which is my all-time favorite, is the rite of Hagar. She has deep relevance even in the Bible.
15: And mother of Ishmael.
9: Exactly. And she's a key figure in Islam and the archetype of courage, conviction, and bravery, because Abraham took her from Sarah and was instructed by God to leave her in this desolate valley. And she had like a bag of dates and some water. And as he was leaving, she was afraid because she was by herself. And she asked Abraham, are you really leaving us behind? He said, yes. She said, did God tell you to do that? And he says, yes. So she says, okay, if God told you to do that, then God will provide. But then the bag of dates and the water ran out and she got desperate and her son was wanted water and he was thirsty. So she was running between hillocks, desperately seeking water. And then God heard her plea and Angel Gabriel came, struck the ground and Zamzam water came out. Now this is ironic. This is almost 4,000 years ago. This water is still running, you know, and it's very different tasting water. And it's a natural spring water that gushed into this little desert area. And it was her self-sacrifice where Mecca was created around the well. As you know, in a desert, if you have well water, that's the bloodline of the desert. Traders started coming and an entire town developed around a woman and her son. And so I call her the founder of Mecca. And so at the Hajj, what we do is we reenact that. So men and women walk between these two hillocks called Safa and Marwa, which she ran between these two hills looking for any person, anybody that she could, the attention she could get. And so it's her trust in God, her determination, bravery, and that today we have these two holy sites of Islam.
15: Boy, what an experience to have personally amid thousands and thousands of other people, and yet this is this very personal memory.
16: You know, what I was impressed with was how there's this necessity to sort of stand up and say, no, women belong on the Hajj, and I'm going to do something about it. And she got 2,000 women to sign, which when you think of the adherence to Islam is a very small number. That's a tiny, tiny number of people, right? But that was enough. She just needed a few women to stand up and say, no, this displeases me. And that was effective. And I'm going to carry that with me for a while.
17: Mm. Something I found fascinating was how she related the circumambulating of the Kaaba to a preview of what's to come on the last day. It reminds me that religious rituals both commemorate something from the past, but they also look forward to a future, such as like the Eucharist or the sacrament, where we're remembering the Lord and we're also looking forward to that sacramental wedding breakfast when he comes back and the elect will feast together. It's a demonstration that we belong in that day.
15: And this should have been so obvious to me, but if someone had said, what's the Hajj? I would have thought, well, I know enough to say a little about this. And then I listened to her. It's like, this was wonderful to hear about it. It's a reminder to ask the people involved and learn from them.
13: 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We'll be right back. 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
15: Daisy Kahn mentioned that in some countries they actually have to ration spots or tickets because so many of the millions would want to come to this. In the Middle Ages, there was a time when people who wanted to make their own pilgrimage, for instance, to Jerusalem and walk the Via Dolorosa, the Way of Sorrows, trace that final journey of Jesus to his crucifixion, they couldn't go there anymore. And so there's a pilgrimage invented by necessity, I think, that you can do where you live. And I loved speaking with Father Diaz at the Cathedral of the Madeleine in Salt Lake City. They've had Stations of the Cross there forever, but they were redone not too many years ago in a way that really reflects the Southwestern culture and makes it personal to the people who take this little in-place pilgrimage.
24: The original idea of the Stations of the Cross was for people to experience Jesus in his final days, in his final time coming from the Last Supper to the crucifixion and then to the resurrection. And as you know, that in the Holy Land, when the Islamic religion took over the Holy Land, Christians couldn't go from Europe to the Holy Land, to Jerusalem, to experience what they felt was Jesus and kind of be in those places. So in the Middle Ages, they develop what we call today the Stations of the Cross. And they are meant to be a pilgrimage, a walk with Jesus from the Last Supper into his death and resurrection.
15: So since the people couldn't walk the Way of Sorrows,
24: right,
15: this was a way to do it?
24: Right. And so many churches have Stations of the Cross on the inside. Some places, some churches will have stations outside so that you can walk the path outside, and it's a, you know, in a sense, a larger pilgrimage than from the few feet from one station to the other. It was St. Francis of Assisi back in the 1300s that made them most famous.
15: What are the particular days when a congregation might go from station to station and have a commemoration or a service?
24: So it's a particular devotion that's opened any time, but particularly during the time of Lent, when we're preparing for Good Friday, Holy Thursday, Good Friday, Easter Sunday. Those 40 days of Lent, here in the cathedral, as in many, many places, we celebrate the Stations of the Cross on the Fridays of Lent, because, again, on Good Friday, when Jesus died. Here at the cathedral, we celebrate in English first, and then in Spanish second. So it's a popular devotion across the board. The Stations of the Cross here in the cathedral are a little different than the Stations of the Cross in the time of St. Francis. Our stations are based on the scriptures and come out of what's in the Bible. The original Stations of the Cross, 7 of the 14, are traditional but not specifically listed in the scriptures. For example, in the traditional Stations of the Cross, Jesus meets his mother, but that's not in the Bible except at the end of the Gospel of John, where Jesus speaks with John and with his mother. So the tradition of meeting his mother along the way is that, of course, she was there. Where else would she be?
15: Yes, yes.
24: And so a tradition builds up, and so that part of his walk of sorrow, that Via Dolorosa, that walk of sorrow to death, would have been to encounter his mother, who was with him from the beginning, you know, as one of the first disciples. And of course, she would be there. And so that's how traditions build up. It's not in the Bible, but it makes sense. So our stations are made in a way that the figures are from the Southwest. So the artist picked Aztec facial features for Jesus and the other figures.
0: These are the sleeping disciples that were with
24: yes,
0: him.
24: And so the, yes, so you have the three who are sleeping there. And Jesus looks very indigenous. And you'll see in the station, sometimes there'll be contemporary figures. One of the stations has one of the Sisters of the Missionaries of Charity, the Mother Teresa's group, which would be a modern group. Another station has animals from the Southwest. Artwork in the cathedral is meant to reflect that we are in the Southwest, that this is where we are. Like I like to point out that when we showed the Jesus as the Good Shepherd, that picture has on the bottom of it an arch. So there's Jesus in Arches, Utah. So it's meant that this cathedral can only be here in the Southwest. It would make no sense to have it in Massachusetts or North Dakota, right, because the Southwest would not make sense to them. Yet we bring in the tradition of the Universal Church, and we start with Jesus in the Garden of Olives.
0: In the week of Lent, if there's a procession or if there are prayers made here, are there particular things that people would think of or say?
24: When we say the prayers, we name the station, and then we adore you, O Christ, and we praise you because by your holy cross you have redeemed the world, and each one starts that way. Then there's a short scripture passage that we read that reminds us of Jesus in the garden. Then we say, I think we say the Hail Our Father and move to the next one. It takes about half an hour, 45 minutes. So each station is about 3 or 4 minutes. There's a traditional song that we sing of Mary at the foot of the cross.
0: What does it come to mean to people to be able to observe and walk through these stations?
24: It's a reminder of what Jesus did, and that Jesus tells us in the scriptures in the Bible, come follow me, take up your cross and follow me. Now, it's not take up Jesus's cross, of course, it's take up your own cross. But I think as people pray the stations of the cross, in many ways what they do is offer their own concerns, pains, sufferings. Yeah. I think people are bringing people that they know who are ill, other concerns that they have in family life, bring the world at war before the Lord, and offering these petitions, these prayers, back to the Lord for healing, for peace, for compassion, understanding, and to enter into a relationship, a deeper relationship with the Lord. And I think that's what any kind of a pilgrimage is meant to be, reflective. As you walk on a pilgrimage, as you move from station to station, whether it's a few feet or a few miles, as you walk from place to place, it's that self-reflection. What needs to be changed in my life? What's preventing me from entering into a relationship with Jesus? What's preventing me from drawing closer to the Lord? What's my own sinfulness? If Jesus died on the cross, and he did for our own sins, then what are my sins that are causing it? And what do I need to let go of? And what do I need to do to let go of what I'm holding on to? All of us have those things that we're more comfortable doing them than not. You know, it's a vice is just a bad habit that we get into. And so what do I need to do? And I think the sense of walking with the Lord and taking time to pray. You know, in other words, I've got a very busy life. There's a lot of things going on, but I'm going to spend those half an hour, 40 minutes in quiet prayer, just getting away. Part of a pilgrimage has a beginning and an end. So when you come to the end, then it's time to go back to life. It's like, okay, I've taken that time away. I've reflected. Now I need to go back.
0: So it is a spiritual journey, not only physically, but spiritually.
24: Yes. It's meant to really open your heart to what's going on in your life. Let God touch you. And God is going to touch each person in a different way because we're all just different. And so each station then can bring something different. And for one person, it's this, and for the next person, it's that. So it's not every person, every time, every station. But walking with Jesus, we remember the things that happened to him, and then hopefully in our own lives are able to be converted, be changed. The beginning of Christianity is those 3 days. Last Supper, death on the cross, risen from the dead. And that's where Christianity began. That's part of when we walk the way of the cross. We begin again, kind of being born again again. When we do a pilgrimage, when we walk with Jesus, we are trying to renew those fires, renew that commitment, and just recognize how much closer we are to Christ and how much we have ways to go, I mean, obviously, but also the good things that we do and to do more of them.
15: I loved speaking with Father Diaz, not just to speak with him, but to be in the place. We got to walk around and go through the Stations of the Cross. We had to pick just a few to share because of time constraints, but I was picturing that he would say, this is this moment, which is important in Scripture because, and he did do some of that, but I loved the personal application he gave to the parishioners as they process within the cathedral from spot to spot where these are on the walls. And I didn't know about that personal application possibility. It was very meaningful to me. I loved that.
17: I got to actually go to the Cathedral of the Madeleine and participate in the Stations of the Cross a couple years ago now. And I hadn't noticed that the icons actually are reflective of the American Southwest, which I thought was very interesting. I loved his note that the universal church will always bear the vestments of whatever culture it enters.
16: Next, we're going to hear from Rachel Rueckert, who's just published East Winds, a memoir of when she and her husband, they get married and then they go for a year on a honeymoon. And I think a lot of us would say that doesn't sound so bad, but theirs is pretty interesting because they go to South America and then they go to Asia and then they decide to do the Camino de Santiago, which is a pilgrimage for Catholics that begins in France and charts 500 miles to the Cathedral of St. James in Santiago, Spain.
15: Almost as an afterthought. This wasn't on their original plan.
16: They certainly didn't have the shoes for it, as we'll hear. And so we're going to listen to Rachel talk not necessarily about the honeymoon aspects of this Camino, which are important to her and you should read the memoir, but really about how she formed what she calls Camino families.
1: I was totally unprepared. I was physically, the most training I'd done was taken the stairs instead of the elevator for a few weeks in India in our apartment there. Mentally, what a fun walk. You know, I really hadn't done the spiritual or the physical or the mental preparation. And so I just showed up in the sandals and thought, okay, I'm going to cross the Pyrenees today. I'm young. You know, yeah, I got it handed to me. There were several times I had several panic attacks. At one point, I slipped and almost kind of fell off a cliff. I mean, it was really dramatic, and there was no way out. There was no way out. The quickest way out was forward, and that was my only choice at that point.
15: So as you're a day or two into this, you're starting to realize this is not what I thought it would be, but you also are looking at how many weeks still to go.
1: Yeah. There's almost like a miracle drug that happens with sleep. Of just, you know, each day it's like, I can't do this, I can't do this. And then you go to sleep and you wake up and you just kind of do it again. And you find some good friends and companions who help talk to you. And then you kind of forget how much your feet hurt. You kind of forget the blisters. You kind of laugh about it. You've got these amazing stories. What I learned to do was just kind of take it in those bite sizes, as cliche as that is. I couldn't think about Santiago 500 miles away.
15: Yeah.
1: I had to think about what is the next village tomorrow? How many kilometers today? Just eat, sleep, take care of your feet, next day, do it again.
15: Did it feel like that was your whole life? There was no life before or after? You were just in that?
1: It just demanded so much presence. It really did feel very sacred in that way. And there's really no energy or time to do much else and just be present and to attend to your body, to attend to the people around you, to the long versions of stories of these people around you. You know, it can't be like, oh, it's so nice talking to you. I need to run to X or see you at Y, you know. you're going to be walking with these people and see them every day on and off for a month. And so you strip away those pretenses in a way that I needed to do for myself too.
15: And I love sort of this changing cast of characters that sometimes you pass somebody and then you're tired and they pass you, or then certain ones you sort of end up traveling together.
1: Yeah, you definitely form, or at least my experience was, you know, forming these clusters of, we called them Camino families. You spend enough time with these people, you talk to someone for 8 hours a day, you're going to get really close really fast. There was always people coming and going, but there were certain people who I'm still in contact with. I just sent a baby gift to one. I go and visit Nashville for another friend. It's such a unique experience, and to share it with people, particularly the hardship, the way that hardship and also kind of that sacred experience of just witnessing each other. I'm thinking specifically of a man named Martin, and I'm actually feeling like a little teary thinking about it. Martin was a police officer from Germany, and he never told us really why he was walking, but there was something very difficult in his life and his family. He always kind of kept to himself. We did kind of tease him. He liked to have bags labeled in three different languages. Like, all of his gear was labeled in English, German, and Spanish. We don't know why, but we tease him for that. And he would always make sure he got to the albergue, the hostels, like early to make sure there was enough beds for everyone. Like, this was just his character. And he was there for religious reasons. He was a devout Catholic. And I remember the morning when we got to Cruz de Faro, he was the first one up. And I have no idea what he said. I have no idea what he felt. But just seeing him kneeling at the base of that cross, on top of all of these rocks and all those burdens that they represented, with a sliver of moon above him, there was just something so chillingly beautiful and moving and sacred about witnessing that. There was one point, we've talked about how people have different bad days. There was a woman named Sheila who had thrown up and was just on the side of the road. And so we get to the destination and she's not there. And we all realize she's not there. We're all worried about her. But it was Martin who... he was at the albergue first, and he sprinted back. It was a 30-kilometer day, and he ran back. Didn't saunter back, didn't walk back, and just seeing the dust in his wake to make sure she got there. You know, there was, to me, that was just like the best in humanity that can come out through this experience on full display.
15: And interesting that you talk about him as a person who seemed to be carrying a lot of burdens.
1: Absolutely. He was just in agony over something invisible.
15: And the compassion that he had, maybe because of that, for someone else.
1: He really took care of his Camino family, we'll keep calling it. And I hope we took care of him in ways too.
15: The shared hardship is a sacred thing.
1: Yeah.
15: Really, it's bearing each other's burdens in a way.
1: It is.
15: So you're with people, many of whom are doing this, some as an adventure, some as a curiosity, some as a really deep, almost a penance, or sort of to find a resolution with something.
1: Yeah, conscious or not.

0: not have it feel awkward. Mm. I could never do that here at home, you know, so just that felt very sacred to me. And I think just the chance to have the space to step away from the day-to-day grind and do a different kind of grind. But, you know, it is a soul kind of grind. And so I think it gave me a much deeper appreciation for my own life and also the various lives of other people on this planet.
1: So this whole idea of pilgrimage, I mean, that a place is so important or that something will happen if I go there. You could also say, it's just a place.
0: Yeah.
1: Do you bring meaning to it? Or is the place meaningful because of all the people who put their own sense of importance on it?
0: That's such a good question. I think for me, there is something magical about travel. And with this pilgrimage, there's something magic about seeing something new and different and the physical exertion of walking. I do my best thinking and talking probably while walking. And so this combination for me, knowing the history and the layers of this particular pilgrimage and the roots of it, I wasn't walking for penance like people did, you know, however thousands of years ago. The villages and the infrastructure and just that history, I really do think is imbued in that. And it's imbued in the buildings and in the language. And I think that history matters. I don't think it could just be swapped out for any other place and go for a really, really, really long walk. As fun as that would be.
1: So if you'd had the rest of the journey, everything from India to South America, places in Europe, but not had the Camino, would you have come home the same person that you came home after that pilgrimage experience?
0: Oh, that just made me terrified. Absolutely not. I can't imagine. For me, the Camino and the pilgrimage was where I started to realize that my personal neuroses and anxieties were part of a larger human experience and not just my own individual things that kept me up at night. And I started to, instead of asking, like, why am I so afraid of marriage or why am I so unhappy in this moment? You know, I could instead ask, what is my relationship to suffering? What is my relationship to failure? What am I really afraid of? I had time to really investigate that.
1: So that idea of what if I fail at this or that, is that connected with your understanding of God and the change of how you felt about that? Did that change your relationship with God?
0: I think in a few senses. I think first, given some of the difficulties from my past, I had wrongly assumed that to have any kind of meaning in life, it had to be really hard, and that somehow the value of my life was measured by how many things I'd overcome. To have a chance to realize that that has its limits. Life is just hard. You know, it also doesn't have to be harder. You know, thinking about that first day in the Pyrenees, I could have had clothes that were not jeans. I could have had shoes. I could have had socks. I could have known that there might be snow, you know, and that wouldn't have been the worst thing. It still would have been, quote unquote, meaningful. That is connected to this idea of God that I had, maybe, of just, you know, is my life meaning? Am I good if I haven't really gone through the ringer? And so God is a lot more open and gracious than that. I think God is in the, you know, the presence of the people from all over the world that I got to meet, and seeing how flimsy the borders between countries and languages really can be.
1: Was some of that fear, I will fail God, or I will not succeed and he will be unhappy, or?
0: I think it does in this sense, this psychological connection to God in this experience is very much, am I good enough? Am I a good person? Am I a worthy person? Which I think is about kind of accepting God's grace or even grace for myself and holding that. And so I think it gave me a larger perspective on myself in that way. And it wasn't so cruel in a way.
1: So the very first day, you write this phrase, which you're going to hear a lot throughout this pilgrimage, which was buen camino. Talk to me about that.
0: My sense of what the word means is just recognizing in passing someone this unique, distinct humanity that person has, their own complex journey. And to salute people in that way, it was just a beautiful greeting and goodbye to say, I see you. I see your journey. I see that it's different than mine. I wish you well. I hope I see you again. Maybe I won't, but I'm wishing you well. And it's just so full of grace and beauty to me. Blessed are you, pilgrim, because you have discovered that the authentic

0: authentic Camino begins when it is completed.
1: True? Not true?
0: Still true. Every day true. You know, I think it's a little naive to just to think like, oh, I went on a really awesome trip and now I'm changed forever. You know, there's some limits to that story, but it can if you let it continue to change you. And so I think I remember that I was once a person who had a single backpack and one writing notebook, who could sit with strangers at a table, who could have those long conversations with people without pretense and love them and reckon with things and to just have that minimal physical experience, but also mentally. You know, what really matters? What do I really want? And for me, I really got to a place where I could make a goal for myself of, I don't want to compromise my own happiness. Can I be quote unquote successful and happy? And I get to ask myself that all the time, even now, 8 years later.
1: That was Rachel Rueckert talking about a section of her book, East Winds, where she goes on the Camino de Santiago, which is this weeks-long hike where you're crossing, you cross the mountain the first day you're in the Pyrenees.
2: Right.
1: This was like the perfect illustration of the well-worn adage that it's the journey as much as the destination. So I started thinking of pilgrimage that way, not just, oh, we're going to go to Mecca for the Hajj. Oh, we're going to the Stations of the Cross. This is this huge physical effort, 500 miles. That's the pilgrimage to me, was what's happening in their minds and the different places they stop. And I love that this family they assemble of people who they had never met from different religious backgrounds. They weren't even all Catholic.
2: Right.
1: I love that it was the journey that taught her about herself.
2: And I love just that story of Martin. And I think to myself, how often in our daily journeys are we willing to just drop everything and run to aid those around us? I thought it was a beautiful story.
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1: There's another kind of pilgrimage, which is maybe you go someplace that people like to go because your family lived there. Like when I go back to Indiana, I go to Bloomington and I drive down University Avenue and see the cute little craftsman house that as a kid I didn't know was cool. It was just, you know, had a nice big porch where we could fight, my brothers and I. So, but that's a little pilgrimage. I have to stop. And as I get out of the car, I'm expecting to smell honeysuckles. And so a personal pilgrimage. So we talked with Marcus Smith, who is the host and executive producer of the podcast Constant Wonder on BYU Radio. Marcus talks to us about sort of a pilgrimage within a pilgrimage he made on a visit to Nauvoo, Illinois, a small town on the Mississippi River where Joseph Smith, founder of The Church of Jesus Christ of Latter-day Saints, is buried, along with several family members.
13: I have ancestry among the Mormon pioneers, and that story goes back to the Mississippi River and the city of Nauvoo, the city of Joseph Smith, the prophet. And
1: right across from Keokuk, if you want to place it on a map.
13: On a map.
1: You haven't been.
13: If you know where Keokuk is. I'm not a conformist who likes to do the same pilgrimages that other people do just because they're doing them. It's not necessarily a draw to me because a tour guide might be able to take me there and say, oh, you don't want to miss out on the grave sites of, say, Joseph Hiram Emma Smith. But I went there anyway, and it was surprisingly empty that time of year. I was the only person standing there. I remember the river was very low that season, so much so that lily pads were up on their stalks like 2 feet above the surface of the water, and they were shriveled and drying. But I had the river to my back, and I was looking towards the bluff where the temple used to stand and close to where the grave sites were there. And it wasn't the kind of experience where I would say I felt any kind of deep religious devotion. And yet the whole experience was imbued with personal meaning for me, because I knew I had this heritage among the people who were called Mormons. I knew I had ancestors who had lived there. I knew that they were converts to the faith that I had inherited and which I practice. And I knew that it all could be traced back to some very significant individuals, no relation to me, even though my last name is Smith, Joseph Smith and his people. And to be at the grave left me with a sense of my indebtedness, you could call it, or legacy, or the influence that he had, that my life in very large measure had been shaped by his life. And with intervening decades between his death and my birth, it didn't matter that there was this distance between us. It was a closing of a gap, I think I would say. And so that was a significant sort of pilgrimage that you might predict for somebody like me within the Church of Jesus Christ of Latter-day Saints to go to a historic venue and to have, you know, some kind of a sense of belonging to that history.
4: Right.
13: Inside of that pilgrimage, I had another pilgrimage, which was to go to the site where my third great-grandmother once lived in Nauvoo. A lot of people might do this who have heritage from that city. They might want to trace their ancestry and go there, right?
4: Been there, done that.
13: Yeah. And for me, the fact that I knew her story so well, but few other people did, really did make it kind of a private pilgrimage.
4: And who is she?
13: Well, her name was Anne Hewlings Pitchforth. She had been married to a man named Solomon Pitchforth. I have a son named Solomon, by the way. She had learned to play the piano in her childhood and the harp, had been trained by German musicians who had come to the March countries of the UK, so the border between England and Wales, where she lived. Her father was a man of considerable means, and she had her own grand piano that was given to her at the age of 8, whatever a grand piano looked like in the early 1800s. It's not the instrument we know of today. But she was competent as a musician, and when she first encountered Mormon missionaries, she was living with her husband on the Isle of Man, and they were running some sort of a tavern/hotel, and cottage meetings, little religious gatherings were held there by the missionary by the name of John Taylor. So she is very sympathetic towards the faith and eventually is baptized, and it tears the marriage apart, and she leaves and goes back to her father, and eventually the father funds her trip to Nauvoo to join with the body of the Latter-day Saints. And as a musician, her family always said that she had set to music the hymn text, "The Spirit of God Like a Fire is Burning," which is something of an anthem for the Latter-day Saints. And she demurred and said, I really just found an old tune. But she was a musician. She was the only piano teacher in the city of Nauvoo. And yeah. So I have this legacy of she joins the faith to which I adhere. She is a musician and writes hymns. I write hymns. I look to her as sort of a seminal figure in setting me up for my own life. Mm. And I kind of think poetically sometimes, and I fancy that if I were to meet her one day, that we would get along. I don't know that that's the case. You don't know that with any distant ancestor or ancestress, but I fancy that we would have things to talk about, that we would consider the things that are connected with what is good and true and beautiful, because she seemed to be that type. She wrote enough, and we have some correspondence of hers, and so I can kind of get into her mind a little bit by the things she said and the things she wrote. She was a believer. She wrote, and one of her letters was published, she writes that she knew that she had joined the right faith in her mind because she found in Nauvoo a gathering of people, in her words, that there was universal love and kindness among them. She spoke of how nobody locked their doors, how they were unified in the body of Christ. Yeah, these things matter to me. The music, the beauty, the search, the seeking, her trek. She dies in Iowa in the cold of winter, never makes it to Salt Lake City, which was where the Mormon Exodus was headed. So it's a tragic story in terms of her untimely demise. I know enough about this person Potentially, I carry some of her DNA. There is attrition, you know, over the generations, but I feel a connection. And so that pilgrimage was something that was important to me. Connection is a word that we play fast and loose with. And if I were to tease out of that word what matters for me, is that we have stories that we inherit from our parents and our communities and our teachers. And it's all quite abstract, unless there's something tangible.
4: Mm-hmm.
13: You know, and the point of a pilgrimage is the physicality of the thing, where it takes effort and your body moves through time and space to reach a destination, or at least to be moving toward a destination. There are many pilgrimages that don't reach their end goal, you know. If you do arrive at the destination, there is more than an idea there. There's an idea married to reality. There is something concrete about planting my feet, or maybe, you know, some people will want to touch the stone of the cathedral. They'll want to touch the well. They'll want to walk the Via Dolorosa. They'll want to be in physical contact with something that they have imbued with great meaning. Awe and wonder often are found at the point of convergence between the physical things around us and our feelings and our thoughts.
1: So was it standing there, an intellectual closing of a circle?
13: It wasn't about coming to conclusions. It was about a reverential stance towards something that I might not ever really be able to wrap my head around. I mean, the pilgrimage does not tell me exactly who this person was and Pitchforth. So there's nothing conclusive for me in that pilgrimage. Instead, it becomes a rite. It becomes an observance. It becomes a devotion, where my very stance of being there is to try to approach the sacred, a sacred event, a sacred person, a sacred place, and to fully apprehend what my presence in that place might do for me in humbling me and putting me in the best possible spiritual context to know that I am right before God in my heart, in my desires.
1: But you can't live there in that field. What do you take with you?
13: That's a very good question, and I don't know the right answer for that, if there is a right answer. there's a risk in dichotomizing between what is sort of spiritual or temporal, you know, what is here or there, what is this world or the next world. But there's a way of living where you do want to live your best. And that might mean seeing holiness where other people see a broken world, a fallen world. When I wake in the morning, all my relationships, all my experience has holy potential. And then it's incumbent upon me to see if I am willing to see it or feel it or hear it. I hear a call to see the holy in places that are not necessarily the most obvious places. I mean, this is the Christmas story of the Nativity, right? Who is this babe in swaddling bands with a donkey nearby and no real roof overhead? Who is he that we should admire in any way, shape, or form? Something so insignificant as this refugee. We should turn our eyes toward the most improbable sources, I think, of holiness.
1: Marcus Smith with an invented personal pilgrimage. That got me thinking about where in my world, maybe even in my neighborhood or someplace far away, is there a place that could be a pilgrimage? And is it made holy because it feels that way to me? Is that all it requires?
14: I love that. I don't think that holiness or the sacred are constrained to the specific places that an institutional religion or a culture may assign to them. We are called to see holiness everywhere, like Marcus talks about, even in places that are unexpected. And that's something we can do through cleansing the doors of our perception, as it were.
1: When I guide groups to Israel, I know people have expectations. I will be filled with the Spirit when I am at the Jordan River, when I'm at the Garden Tomb, whatever it might be. And I always tell people that's fine, but be open to the unexpected, because you may go that place and think, oh, that wasn't what I had in mind. But you might be totally just gobsmacked by some unexpected place. That's happened to me. And I thought, what am I experiencing? What am I feeling that I absolutely had no idea was going to be here? I love that, being open to the wonder, not just in, I should be required to feel this certain way at this holy place.
2: I really liked this whole episode, listening to these people and thinking about, where are the sacred spaces in my life? And am I going back and visiting them enough? And maybe I need to do that a little bit more.
1: So special thanks to Daisy Kahn, to Father Diaz, to Rachel Ruckert, and to Marcus Smith. I love getting to know each of their different aspects about what a pilgrimage can be.
2: Thanks, Steve.
14: Thank you.
3: This episode was produced and edited by Heather Bigley. 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Our sound designers include Sam Clausen, Daniel Phillips, and Brandon Lewis. 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
7: This is Finding Center, a daily half hour of spiritual focus. Today on Finding Center, the theme is The Great and Joyful Day. Larry Y. Wilson, a member of the Quorum of the 70 of The Church of Jesus Christ of Latter-day Saints when this devotional address was given, will give his talk entitled The Return of the King.
8: Today I would like to talk about some of the big issues of our time, through the lens of history and literature, as well as the restored gospel of Jesus Christ. We live in a day of technological and scientific marvels. It is also a time of uncertainty, one in which many question whether or not faith and religion have a place in their lives or in the public square. You too will have to decide whether faith has an enduring place in your own life. In fact, there are dramatic changes occurring within this country as it relates to faith and religion. A recent Pew Research Center study reported a dramatic decline in the share of the U.S. population that identifies as Christian. From 2007 to 2014, in just 7 years, it fell an extraordinary 8 percentage points. While the drop is occurring across the board, it is especially pronounced among young adults. The world today poses many threats to faith in God, and the unfortunate fact is faith in God is waning. This is not the first time in history such a crisis of faith has loomed. There was a similar period around 100 years ago. As the 20th century opened, the world held great hope and enthusiasm for the future. Science was supplying astounding breakthroughs at every turn, and the world seemed to be rushing toward a modern period when mankind, through its own self-generated progress and technology, might finally be able to solve the ancient problems of our world. Consider some of the varied discoveries and inventions in just the first decade of the 20th century. The modern escalator was invented, perhaps a kind of metaphor of man's supposedly inevitable rise. Marconi sent the first transatlantic radio signal. The vacuum cleaner and the tractor were developed, harbingers of liberation from more arduous forms of labor. The Wright brothers flew the first manned flight. Albert Einstein stunned the world with his theory of relativity. Henry Ford produced over 10,000 cars on the first assembly line of its kind. The world saw its first talking motion picture. And Marie Curie discovered radium. Cultural historian Richard Tarnas characterizes the period this way: using his own natural intelligence and without the aid of Holy Scripture's divine revelation, man had penetrated nature's mysteries, transformed his universe, and immeasurably enhanced his existence. His own wits and will could change his world. Science gave man a new faith, not only in scientific knowledge, but in himself. This gave rise to what is known as the myth of progress. That is the idea that mankind was somehow destined to rise inexorably on this wave of scientific progress to a new Eden. So it was that on the eve of the First World War, as the quest for power and political dominance reared its ugly head yet again in Europe, the response was a sadly naive one. If war must be fought because of the aggression of certain nations, then it must be fought. But most saw it as the war to end all wars. The belief was strong that the future was unquestionably bright. However, World War I did not end all wars. The staggering cost of this terrible war dealt a blow to pre-war optimism. World War I was expected to be brief. However, it lasted for more than 4 years. By the time of the armistice, more than 9 million soldiers had died, and roughly 37 million were wounded. New technologies, such as machine guns, high explosive shells, poison gas, and the movement of troops by railway, meant that more men could be killed more efficiently than in any previous war, and they were. On average, there were roughly 6,000 men killed every day of the war. 25% of the young men in France died in the war. In the face of such overwhelming tragedy, Christianity seemed irrelevant to many Europeans and Americans. Added to the blow of the terrible carnage of World War I came the death toll of Spanish influenza in 1918. It infected 500 million people and was estimated to have killed between 3 to 5% of the world's population, making it one of the deadliest diseases in human history. To many of those living at that time, the cosmos seemed to be indifferent and uncaring. Many of the old celebrated values, such as honor, sacrifice, and patriotism, seemed hollow. The realities of the new type of war were staggering. The horror of seeing men blown apart, and then seeing and smelling their corpses rot for weeks in the cold mud of the trenches, tried the faith that had sent men to fight for king, for country, and for God. As a result, the post-war decades of the 1920s and 30s were decades of disillusionment and cynicism. Faith in God was questioned widely and openly. The notion of inevitable progress was shattered, compounded by a feeling of helplessness and despair. Literature after the war reflected this bleak view, as in Hemingway's A Farewell to Arms and Eric Remarque's All Quiet on the Western Front. Many hoped that the lessons learned in World War I would prevent another world war. Nevertheless, just 2 decades later, the world descended into a second global conflict. Not long after it ended, 2 works of literature appeared that went remarkably against the tide of despair. They were The Chronicles of Narnia by C.S. Lewis and the trilogy of The Lord of the Rings by J.R.R. Tolkien. These 2 men had both been soldiers in World War I and had seen its death and horrors up close. Both men lost many of their closest friends to the war. But remarkably, neither succumbed to the cynicism and atheism that was so often the war's aftermath. Their stories celebrate courage, honor, brotherhood, and faith, especially faith. What might we learn from them as we also face a time when faith is ebbing from the world? Following the war, Lewis and Tolkien went on to become university professors. They taught a generation of students struggling to make sense of the world at a time when faith was openly questioned. These 2 men, who by that time had become fast friends, had an answer. Having come through this period with their own faith intact, they had a message for the next generation. The horrors of war had not manifest to them that faith in God had failed, but rather that faith must be viewed in its proper setting. That proper setting was the fallen world, where those who have the precious gift of faith must fight for good against the combined forces of the enemy bent on their destruction. One ever-present constant in their works is the reality of evil, indeed a personified ultimate enemy of all that is good. War did not evidence to Lewis and Tolkien that there was no God, but that there was a devil. If we do have faith, then we must hold on to that faith in light of the constant struggle that goes on in the world between the light and the shadow, as Tolkien called it. When my wife and I were raising our four children, we loved to read the Chronicles of Narnia to them. Perhaps you are familiar with the fantastical world of Narnia, where animals can talk and witches turn their enemies to stone. Narnia is discovered by four human children who find their way into it through a magical wardrobe. However, the power in these books derives not from flights of fantasy, but from the compelling Christian symbolism that permeates them. Lewis conveys his own absolute belief in the reality of Jesus Christ through his creation of Aslan, the lion, who serves as a redeemer for the world of Narnia. For C.S. Lewis, Christ was the most beautiful and important reality in our world. The Lord of the Rings, written by J.R.R. Tolkien, is another fantasy classic which tells of a quest to destroy the powerful and evil One Ring in the fires of Mount Doom. It, too, seems to be about creatures and places that never existed. And yet, what has made it the most popular book in the 20th century, second only to the Bible, is not its fantasy, but its realism. It is not just about brave hobbits fighting the armies of Mordor, but about the universal heroism of all of us, seemingly little people, who must fight against the evil of their own day in whatever way they can, calling on an inner strength they didn't know they had, as they do their part in the great struggle that is always going on between ultimate good and ultimate evil. Some contemporaries criticized these two literary calls to faith. They accused Lewis and Tolkien of hearkening after virtues of a world long past. The disillusioned men and women of the post-war generations were turning to other things, newer gods, that promised to save mankind where the Christian and Hebrew gods had seemingly failed. Communism was particularly alluring to the post-war generations. But whatever gains were made by the forced socialization of countries in the name of communism came at a terrible cost in human lives and human dignity. Millions died in purges and famine. In truth, more people died at the hands of communist dictators than died in both world wars. Other war-weary souls turned to hedonism, the eat, drink, and be merry philosophy that characterized the Roaring Twenties. We might lump in with this group the morally chaotic years that followed the so-called sexual revolution of the 1960s. But turning to the pleasures of the flesh has produced in our own time unprecedented levels of divorce and family breakdown, as it inevitably will. Perhaps the greatest number of those disillusioned with the death of the old world order turned to science. Even though some thoughtful observers pointed out that it was science that had provided the efficient killing tools that made the two world wars so deadly, science still seemed to be an attractive solution for many. At least by applying the scientific method, many supposed one could know truth with certainty. People turned to Charles Darwin's evolutionary hypothesis to explain how we got here, and to Sigmund Freud's theories to explain why people did what they did. However, science proved to be a disappointing god. We enjoy so many benefits from science, but it cannot provide the eternal truths by which to guide our lives. And it became apparent that scientists too were human, men and women who have the common weaknesses and frailties shared by all. Over time, science proved that it could be a worthy servant, but made a poor master. Into a world swirling with such alternatives to a seemingly discredited Christianity, C.S. Lewis and J.R.R. Tolkien sent their tales of heroic quests. Both works surprised critics with their popularity. It was as if they had splashed cold water on the faces of their readers, reminding the downhearted that the world had always been a place where good and evil fought for dominance in the human heart. This is a fallen world. The scriptures call Satan the prince of this world. The works of both Tolkien and Lewis, contain satanic figures that sought to cruelly dominate human beings. The White Witch in one case, Sauron in the other. What does mankind need in such a world? We need forces to counter the boundless evil and a hero to lead those forces. One of the attractions of Lewis and Tolkien's works is this theme of our need for such a hero, a savior, if you will. On their own, all the characters in the stories we identify with come to a point of their own failure. They need someone stronger than they are. Surely part of the great appeal of the Narnian Chronicles and of the Lord of the Rings is the longing we discover within ourselves for a champion to fight those battles we cannot fight. Listen to this description of the hero Aragorn at the trilogy's ending. What does it sound like to you? But when Aragorn arose, all that beheld him gazed in silence, for it seemed to them that he was revealed to them now for the first time. Tall as the sea kings of old, he stood above all that were near. Ancient of days he seemed, and yet in the flower of manhood, and wisdom sat upon his brow, and strength and healing were in his hands, and a light was about him. And then Faramir cried, "Behold the king!" We can sometimes forget exactly what the great hope of Christianity is. It is not that Jesus Christ will fulfill all of our own natural aspirations for happiness, but it is hope in a triumphant future that only God can and will provide. We read in the Book of Mormon this advice from Alma, "And now I would that ye should remember that as much as ye shall put your trust in God, even so much ye shall be delivered out of your trials and your troubles and your afflictions, and ye shall be lifted up at the last day." The triumph comes at the last day. We too await the return of a king. In the New Testament's 260 chapters, Christ's return is mentioned no less than 318 times. Clearly, the Lord intended for us to think about this and to be ready for it. The chief metaphor of the New Testament relating to the second coming is that of a servant who is prepared for his or her master's return. Each of us faces a choice. We can choose to see ourselves as the Lord's servants and humbly seek to know what he wants us to be doing with the talents and time he has given us. As such, we can seek to enlarge his kingdom and prepare it for his return. Or we may imagine that the story is all about us. Too many fall into this trap. They forget that they are his servants and begin to imagine that he is theirs. They think erroneously that Christ came to make all their dreams come true. For those in such a trap, prayer becomes like dropping memos on a desk in a heavenly office. Could you please take care of this as soon as possible? In the Lewis and Tolkien stories, the good guys are always humble about the lives they find themselves living. They know that they are part of a larger story, and they seek to carry out that part with faithful hearts. Frodo once expressed his wish that he did not have to undertake such a difficult task as was given to him. Gandalf replied, "So do I, and so do all who live to see such times. But that is not for them to decide. All we have to decide is what to do with the time that is given us." Lewis and Tolkien rejected both a faithless view of life and an egocentric one. Their heroes understood that pain and loss would occur in this life, but that ultimate victory would be theirs. In their stories, many are the defeats and great the suffering that the truest servants endure while fighting for good in this world. In both Narnia and Middle-earth, hope was in the ultimate return of the king. You too find yourself in a world of conflict between good and evil. You too must decide what part you will play. The quality of faith in Lewis and Tolkien's works is not like the vague, undemanding spirituality that appears to be the preferred belief system of the millennial generation. It seems that no one wants to be labeled judgmental today. So our world has posited gods for itself that never judge and are never stern. They only affirm us and never deny us of anything we want. But that is not what our friends Lewis and Tolkien believed. Especially in the figure of Aslan, Lewis described a loving but stern God who came to save us from our sins and not in our sins. As we raised our children, my wife often told them, Aslan is not a tame lion, as a way to explain that we must come to eternal life on his terms, not our own. We must accept God's will for our lives, even when we don't fully understand it. Listen to this interchange in The Silver Chair, one of the Narnia Chronicles. Are you thirsty? Said the lion. I'm dying of thirst, said Jill. Then drink, said the lion. Will you promise not to do anything to me if I do? I make no promise, said the lion. Do you eat girls? She said. I have swallowed up girls and boys, women and men, kings and emperors, cities and realms, said the lion. It didn't say this as if it were boasting, nor as if it were sorry, nor as if it were angry. It just said it. Oh, dear, said Jill, coming another step nearer. I suppose I must go and look for another stream then. There is no other stream, said the lion. And that is the gospel's message to your generation. There is no other stream. Only one contains the water of eternal life. We find a similar metaphor in Lehi's vision of the tree of life. There is only one path that leads to the tree of life. The path is often obscured by mists of darkness emanating from an evil source. Without a hand on the iron rod, some wander in what are called strange paths, and our world is full of such paths. All who followed those paths were lost. We must be humble enough to follow his path and not our own. My brothers and sisters, the enemy of your souls will entice you to take these strange paths, to devote your precious life not to building God's kingdom, but to any other cause. From Satan's point of view, any cause will do if it diverts God's children from the one path that allows them to hold fast to the iron rod and thus receive ongoing revelation. This world is full of alternatives that, if they become one's primary focus, can crowd God himself out of our lives. Alternatives such as social media, fulfilling a bucket list, making lots of money, or an obsession with sports or social causes. There are endless paths in our world other than the one that leads to the tree of life. William Law, an 18th century clergyman, said it well. If you have not chosen the kingdom of God first, it will, in the end, make no difference what you have chosen instead. So please remember, there is a storyline to this world's history. It is an epic tale. It involves a true king who is hidden from the world's sight for a time while his kingdom is ruled over by a wicked pretender to the throne, a cruel despot who seeks to rule by war, blood, and horror. But the true king has true followers, humble servants who are able to see through all the lies and deceptions of the enemy and who seek to build allegiance to the true king. They seek to prepare a people who will be ready to receive him when he comes in glory and defeats the false king, rewarding those who are looking forward to his coming. I have spoken today about Lewis and Tolkien as examples of those who saw the ultimate reality behind all this world's conflicts and inequities, its burdens and sorrows. They knew, as we read in Ether, that good cometh of none save it be Jesus Christ. That is also my testimony. As we enter the Christmas season, we celebrate the first coming of the Savior to this world. In one of our cherished sacrament hymns, we sing, Jesus, once of humble birth, remembering how the King of Kings was born in a lowly stable. It is right that we celebrate that and teach our children to know the real reason we celebrate Christmas. But the song goes on, Jesus, once of humble birth, now in glory comes to earth. Once he suffered grief and pain, now he comes on earth to reign. Once forsaken, left alone, now exalted to a throne. As you think of the Christ child this Christmas season, remember also the sequel to that story, the future return of the King. As you reflect on the stable in Bethlehem, keep alongside it this glorious vision from the Scriptures. And I saw heaven opened, and behold, a white horse, and he that sat upon him was called Faithful and True. His eyes were as a flame of fire, and on his head were many crowns. And he hath on his vesture and on his thigh a name written, King of Kings and Lord of Lords. And so great shall be the glory of his presence that the sun shall hide his face in shame, and the moon shall withhold its light, and his voice shall be heard. I have trodden the winepress alone, and have brought judgment upon all people. And now the year of my redeemed is come, and they shall mention the loving kindness of their Lord, and all that he has bestowed upon them according to his goodness and according to his loving kindness forever and ever. If we are prepared for his coming, if we are looking for it, that day will be a great time of reunion and rejoicing. Make your choice, brothers and sisters, to use your time in the cause that matters most, the one that leads to the millennial reign of Jesus Christ. I bear my testimony to you that he is the true King of this world. Jesus first came as the Christ child, a meek and lowly lamb who offered himself for our sins. He is going to return in glory to receive the acknowledgement of every tongue and the homage of every knee. May we prepare for the return of our King, is my prayer in the name of Jesus Christ. Amen.
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6: So, relationship with God changes as you mature. The way I prayed 40 years ago is not the way I pray today. But there's no doubt that in my own personal journey, I have been impacted by the contacts I've had with other religions in multiple ways.
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7: On In Good Faith, it's our privilege to hear stories and accounts from believers told in their own words. 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
8: Coming to you today from Aspen Grove Camp in Provo Canyon, I'm speaking In Good Faith today with Rabbi Dr. Alon Goshen Goldstein. Thank you so much for speaking today.
6: Oh, it's a pleasure to be here. I love Aspen Grove. I love Utah. I love all the people I meet. It's a wonderful opportunity.
8: We'll be speaking in a few minutes about the Elijah Interfaith Institute, which was founded by the rabbi. Also, though, if you don't mind, I would like to just go back to the very beginning of your life. And you were born, it seems, to a couple of folks who really lived the life of the mind.
6: Oh, I was blessed to grow up at a home with a lot of intellectual stimulation. My father was a noted biblicist and linguist, and he was the editor of the Hebrew University Bible Project. So we had priests and various other intellectuals coming through our home, which I think contributed a lot to how I've emerged, because it gave me kind of openness and expansive mind, even denominationally, even though I'm Orthodox, but our home was open to people of all denominations, because academia provides that kind of a foundation. You know that from the university life that you represent on this radio station. And with that openness, it's an attitudinal openness, but it's also an intellectual stretching. So my father played an important role. My mother's also a psychologist. So I think it's a good definition. Yes, the life of the mind, but there's also behind that the life of the spirit. And I've spent many years trying to balance and cultivate the two.
8: That can be the work of a lifetime, to try and do that. Do you recall your first inklings of not just being aware of tradition that you were a part of, but actually spiritual awakenings and an openness or realization of the reality of faith and belief?
6: Oh, very much so. I was a teenager. I had attended a certain seminar. The purpose of the seminar was to bridge between religious and secular in Israel. It was an all-Jewish seminar. I myself wasn't officially religious, but hadn't really cultivated a religious life. And this seminar provided a certain opening, interestingly enough, in a moment of dance, where something became real for me and pushed me to want to explore further. And that was the launch pad of a process that's been going on now for the last 44, 45 years. And I will differ with you only in one thing. You say it's a lifetime process, but since I believe in multiple lives, as do the Kabbalists and as do many other faiths, it's probably a process of multiple lives.
8: I'm wondering, from your early academic beginnings and some of your earlier writings were specifically focused on Judaism, but what brought you to be aware of interfaith communication and actually people trying to expand that across the world?
6: So I don't know if the readers actually realize who I am, because we haven't had a chance to introduce me, but you've aptly described a person with it's funny, I'm getting this metaphor of a launch pad for a rocket, you know, so it has the first step and then goes into orbit. The launch pad certainly was Jewish studies, and I am a scholar of rabbinics, but that seems to have been a launch pad for something else, and right now my life is a satellite in a different orbit, and that orbit, of course, draws on the foundation, but it has expanded into my being an interfaith theoretician and activist. Theoretician, as you say, I have upwards of 12 or 13 books that engage either authored or team projects that I run as part of the Elijah Interfaith Institute that bring together scholars of different religions to reflect on matters of interfaith theory and praxis. So the various writings really are like a second career, which then poses the question, what is that second career? So I suppose many people move from rocket to satellite in their lives through midlife crisis. That's what midlife is meant to do, to put you into a new orbit. So this was my midlife crisis, and my midlife crisis runs as follows. I'm sure academia has played at BYU is all about noble feelings and purity for the good, but in other parts of the world, there's all kinds of ego and power and politics associated.
8: I would have to say that's a worldwide constant.
6: Well, I'd like to think things are different with the Mormons. In any event, where we were, I was the object of some very, very dirty academic politics, which in some way I was able to overturn, but which still left me wondering about what was the meaning of my life at that point, not yet 40, I think I was 38 at the time. I certainly hope that my life will extend to more than 76 because I feel like I'm not accomplishing anything, but we still call it midlife crisis. It doesn't have to be halfway point. Here I was, an academic, having won certain prizes and having had certain commitments to the university which were being violated. At the same time, I've been cultivated. We just said a moment ago, and I like how you put that life of the mind, and I complemented that with life of the spirit. So I was cultivating and working through that tension. It was a schizophrenic tension in my early years. It's much more harmonious now in my later years. My middle years. I'm not yet later years. So I was cultivating the spiritual side. And part of the cultivation of that was a growing interest in other faiths as well. So you're asking, where did that come from? I don't know. It's something deeply ingrained in me, and it goes deeper than the heritage of my parents' openness. I remember from a very young age fascination with religions, Hinduism in particular. I mean, I've written two books on Jewish relationship with Hinduism. I've spent decades cultivating my own dialogue with Hinduism. But not only Hinduism, I'd been cultivating friendships with Christian communities, mostly Catholic, and a network of relationships that are friendship, sharing, learning, and part of a discovery of the expanse of the spiritual and intellectual life of religious traditions. So here I was at this point of being, on the one hand, an academic, on the other hand, having this other second life with noticeable tensions, priorities and time divisions, commitments, who I am. And I remember one day a friend asking me, so are you happy with your life? And rather than blurting forth the obvious, oh yes, thank God, everything's great, I said, I don't know, I need to think about that. And I was struck by my own response. Short time later, I was driving in the car, and a friend

0: And then I sat down and I wrote it down. And there was my life's mission. I said, I'm going to give it 10 years if it succeeds. Well, it's been 20 years now. I still don't know if it succeeds, but I don't know what I could do anymore in life, so I'm just keeping doing it. But on a more serious note, I think it is moving from strength to strength because we have been able to engage scholars and world religious leaders and communities, and the vision is growing as it unfolds. So the answer of how it comes about through a combination of personal quest and interest, personal relationships, a midlife crisis, a vision, and a calling.
1: I've read, and I'll have to paraphrase, you talking about the fact that much interfaith work is being open to other traditions and what we can learn, and yet at the same time still being rooted in a personal tradition. Have I stated that correctly?
0: What strikes me in this question is that somehow you present the two as being as some kind of remarkable discovery. Sort of, how could that be? As though the norm was that as soon as you deal with another tradition, you somehow compromise your own. That was almost implicit in how you put the question. I think the reality is that most people avoid engaging in another tradition because they consider the faithfulness of their tradition requires staying more inwards or limited within the interests of their specific tradition. And I think there is something to it that people who cross over religions very often exhibit a weaker religious identity or commitment. So there is something to how you pose the question. Yet my own personal experience, which has then led to the theory and then to the training of numerous seminarians and of different faiths and religious leaders, is that deep commitment to your own faith goes together with deep engagement with the other and thereby enriches your own religious identity. And this has led to the slogan of our organization. The Elijah Institute's tagline is sharing wisdom, fostering peace. Now, sharing wisdom is a way of saying I can share something without necessarily trying to preach my faith or convert. Let me state something for LDS ears, because we're sitting right now in LDS country. LDSers, I suppose you can say that. Can you say that? Have I coined a term? Mormons are trained at a very young age to go out and missionize. And they do so in the name of truth. And in many good, friendly interactions with various friends, there's always a sense of them feeling the need to share the truth, which runs very, very deeply within the fabric of their faith. Not everybody likes to be missionized. Jews in particular have a very hard time being missionized. They've suffered for thousands of years in the hands of Christians. They want the freedom to practice their faith without being missionized. In fact, when Mormons came to Jerusalem and were allowed to build a center, the BYU Jerusalem campus, they had to do so unconditionally. They promised to refrain from missionary activities, which as far as I know, they've been keeping to remarkably well. The slogan of sharing wisdom is to a certain degree the counterpart of a missionary drive in engaging people. Sharing wisdom says, I have what to learn from you and I have what to teach from you, and yet I seek to uphold your religious identity even as I seek to uphold my own. Conversion, missionary work is off the table. It happens that people through interfaith engagement either make personal relationships or make discoveries or broaden their religious identity or engage in multiple religious identities. All these things are part of what happens in life. But the drive is not, I am telling you the truth, come listen. But rather, we can enrich each other. And the key for such mutual enrichment is the concept of wisdom. Wisdom creates that charged yet neutral space where spiritual exchange can take place, yet everyone can feel comfortable in their identity and in who they are. And I can say that following 20 years of summer schools and courses teaching and seminars and working with religious leaders and publications, it's a modality that works. And actually, you get much further in helping people learn who you are, appreciate your tradition through this approach of sharing wisdom than by telling them the truth. Most people will get put off by you telling someone the truth. There obviously are people, usually needy people, who may need to find an answer and they don't have, and they'll latch onto this missionary or the other missionary, depending if they see the billboard or someone's knocked on their door. But the real sharing, I would say, of mature people need not be missionary. It can be wisdom-oriented, because that way we grow from the encounter with each other. This has been our philosophy. This has been my experience. And one of the challenges then is how to juggle the notion of truth with refraining from forcing your truth on someone else. But the ability to share wisdom is, I think, a much more mature way of sharing your truth

0: rather than the intentionality of engaging in missionary activities. We're planning currently the development in Jerusalem of what we call the Center of Hope. HOPE is an acronym for House of Prayer and Education, an interreligious center in Jerusalem where all faiths share in study, museum, pilgrimage, prayer. Within this context, one of the fundamental guidelines for the charter of the future HOPE Center, God willing it'll be built in my lifetime, is there's simply no room for missionary activity. This has been part of the philosophy of Elijah, and this will be for the HOPE Center. No room for missionary activity. There's a lot we can do, but we must refrain from the intention to convert the other. And this has, I think, been an important part of the orientation, as you just described it, and as captured in this notion of sharing wisdom.
1: I like that phrase. I have found, just in the interfaith interviews I've done, almost a sense of relief, A, at people who realize they were being listened to and appreciated for the wisdom they did have and their life experience, and also relief from the point of people who felt like, oh, we can talk about this without feeling any obligation to sort of push one way or the other. But to, I think it was Bishop Christer Stendahl who said, holy envy, that we can appreciate beautiful things that we can learn that others bring from their traditions.
0: Christer Stendahl was a great friend, a great mentor. There's a book coming out in a few weeks that I wrote that I dedicated to him. The book describes Luther and is now his 500th anniversary of the Reformation. As a spinoff of another project, I ended up doing a book titled Luther the Anti-Semite, A Contemporary Jewish Perspective. It'll be published either towards the end of the year or right at the beginning of the coming year by Fortress Press. And it seeks to revisit what can we learn from Luther's shortcomings, including his anti-Semitism, that would be relevant for how one religion treats another today, as opposed to simply engaging in the condemnation of Luther's anti-Semitism, which has been what people have done. And I dedicate this book to Christer because he was a Lutheran bishop and a person who was able to critique his tradition and make bridges with Judaism, was a great personal inspiration. I remember once being asked, who are your heroes? And one of the first names I blurted was not the great, great mystics who I would have thought it, but Christer Stendahl. And Christer, in 1996, when I had this vision calling, he was one of the first people I shared it with. And already then the concept was wisdom right from the beginning. And he said, this is what is unique to your work alone. You must continue to develop the wisdom. Don't get sidetracked. Keep remembering this aspect of wisdom. And it's very appropriate that you should point this to the notion of holy envy, because holy envy is a way of appreciating the wisdom of someone else, but not in a way that would lead you to become them, but that would inspire you to bring the best out of yourself.
1: Do you find that there are members of your own religious community, and this could apply to anyone who does interfaith dialogue, that are puzzled? Why are you spending your time doing this?
0: I think the key question I always get, why don't you invest, instead of working with the non-Jews, why don't you bring harmony and understanding between the Jews? Because the Jews are so divided. And I typically, in other words, they don't feel an urgency to address the broader world. They don't feel an urgency to deliver a mission, a message to the broader world. And my answer to them is there's so many people who can do it in the Jewish world. There's so few people who can reach out from Judaism to the other world. Thank God I have the tools and the capacity to do that. This is my mission. They are puzzled because, A, they don't see the importance, and B, because they give greater priority to what's important on the Jewish side. But being puzzled is actually not the most extreme. I've also faced opposition and condemnation and rejection. So depending on how far you go, I've been engaged in a process of restoration of a church after Jews set fire to it. I did a campaign of getting rabbis to support a crowdfunding initiative, which was more about showing solidarity than it was about raising money. And that led to some great opposition. You going building a church, you know, et cetera, et cetera. You singing for the Pope, various things that I've done along the way that have met with resistance with some of the more insular groups. And part of my challenge has been to maintain dialogue and friendship with the insular groups while maintaining my work, and sometimes to get them, you know, at some points in crisis, to move it from an illegitimate dispute to a legitimate dispute. We have a notion in Judaism of a legitimate dispute within the boundaries of what you can accept, you can tolerate as two conflicting opinions. To move it from an illegitimate dispute that puts you beyond the boundaries of the acceptable to a dispute that's within the boundaries of the acceptable.
1: The Elijah Interfaith Institute, which you began in 97, as you've been telling about, I'm just going to read a little bit of, from the website, a spiritually engaged academic who was and continues to be transformed through deep contact, spiritual and intellectual, with equally minded representatives of other faith traditions. Do you find that people just come out of the woodwork? Do you have to seek out people, or have you just found around the world as you've gone from Montreal to Dallas to every place around the world that there are people ready and waiting to engage?
0: Both. There are people ready to engage. There are networks, and I've brought new people into the networks, and I've sought new relationships, and I've cultivated. I'm about relationships. I walk the street. I make relationships. So I just, it's finding the opportunities where they are, building on what exists, and creating new opportunities.
1: What things make you feel connected to God on a daily basis, whether it's a personal observance or working with other people? What are the things that connect you with the divine?
0: I have a fairly disciplined spiritual life. I spend several hours a day in meditation and prayer, and I don't think I'd be able to do my work without spending time in meditation and prayer. And that keeps me connected, helps me to overcome the frailties in myself and the difficult responses I have to the external challenges. So without prayer, I'd be nothing. Meditation and prayer, they're on a continuum for me. Spiritual study, engaging other people, trying to stay open to God throughout, but most importantly is having a regular spiritual routine.
1: How do you relate differently to God now, further along in your life, in your spiritual journey, than at the first? What ways are you different, or is your relationship different?
0: That question could be posed to anybody on the spiritual path, because there's always a difference between a teenager's enthusiasm and a mature relationship with God. In other words, the question, for the first time in this interview, I had to stop and think. The question, is it a function of maturity in a person's growing, or is it a function of the particularity of my path? In my case, they're intertwined. Teenage exuberance, as described in the Danzig episode I mentioned earlier, is not the same as a deep, mature relationship with God that fills the heart, fills the entire person, and seeks to transform everything. The former seeks the high points, the other seeks to transform the darkness within oneself. So there's a relationship with God changes as you mature. The way I prayed 40 years ago is not the way I pray today. But there's no doubt that in my own personal journey, I have been impacted by the contacts I've had with other religions in multiple ways. First of all, by following the example of seeing how other people practice their spiritual life, and that providing a model for my own deepening, and a broader understanding of God. You know, I mentioned earlier that the starting point were the saints. My friend wanted a course on the saints in the Christian world. My latest book, the one that has come out, not the one that's about to come out, it's called Religious Genius. It's a theory of how we can be inspired by the finest exemplars of another religion. It's a process I worked on with about 50 scholars over a number of years with the support of the John Templeton Foundation to take what we intuitively call saints by to identify a group within that world of saints that can speak across traditions, because they're not just, their significance is not just tradition specific. And it's been a very important part of my life to follow these religious geniuses and saints. And they are part of the riches that I have received from other faiths. And ultimately, that plays into my understanding of God, because they become teachers. Through them, you have a deeper approach to God, and they become part of the broadest world of God. As you go on, God is not just a person or just a being out there. It's the totality. And the totality includes, as you go on, the great vastness of everything, both in the natural world and in the spiritual world, and that includes also the different religions. So God is known through the expanses of the imprints of the spiritual life that you encounter in other faiths. And in that way, obviously, this has been a great expansive and deepening process for myself.
1: Have you ever met someone engaged in dialogue and thought, I just don't know if we can make a connection in this particular case? I mean, is that ever a difficulty?
0: Have you met people as people that you've had the same experience with?
1: Yes.
0: So why should that be different?
1: Not necessarily different, yes.
0: It's the same process. You can't connect with everyone. You've got to meet people who are either on the same wavelength or can at least cultivate an appreciation. And there's no doubt that my work has been a process of meeting and engaging the like-minded or like-spirited. I like, that's a good expression. Not like-minded, but like-spirited, going back to our dichotomy. People. There certainly are people that I cannot engage, but I can engage them in other ways. In other words, some of the people in Judaism I can engage on the Jewish line, but not on the interfaith line. And the people who don't have faith, I might be able to engage them on the human line. So you're always finding ways of engaging people. But there are some people you can share with. The Christopher Stendhals of the world, you can share with more fully.
1: Are you filled with hope by what you see in your outreach?
0: I'm filled with hope because I'm a chronically, irreparably hopeful person. Someone said to me when I turned 60 last year that they don't know a more hopeful person than me. And here I am trying to create this institute called HOPE, even though it's an acronym for House of Prayer and Education. It is about bringing hope. I'm very stubborn, so I don't take no for an answer. That's sometimes good, sometimes bad. But the flip side of this stubbornness is also a deeply ingrained hopefulness. Where does it come from? I think it comes from the soul. I think it comes from the reality of God. I think it comes from the fact that you know God is doing the work, and you're working in God, with God, for God. And the hope comes from there. If it was just a human project, maybe I would have given up. But then again, well, if I give up, what else will I do in life?
1: Do you see faith as something mysterious or something practical?
0: I don't see faith as mysterious. I see faith as something real. Neither. I don't know practical what you mean by practical, but faith is real. God is real. Faith is the reality of living in God.
1: What makes you sense that? State that as a fact. God is real.
0: Experience. And experience you cultivate by practice. So God reaches to you. You open up to Him. It's the point of evolution, and our lives are... You spoke earlier about, you know, evolution of our knowledge of God. The evolution of our knowledge of God is that God is real. And the more real He is, the more it colors all of life and the more it's expansive. And that is the process of our growth, knowing that God is real. So is that faith? Yes, it's faith, but it's also knowledge.
1: Maybe a final question. If people just heard about your institute, as many will from this interview for the first time, may want to go to the website, what counsel do you have for people who might even be a little bit nervous? I've never reached out to that congregation across town or those people.
0: We did a campaign called Make Friends, in which some of the world's premier religious leaders participated in a call to making friends. If you go on our website, currently the website features not the normal website, but a kind of overlay in which the Make Friends campaign takes the front page. Go into the Make Friends campaign. There's a toolkit there. Download the toolkit for making friends. It has some practical tips also on how to reach out to other communities.
2: 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I'm Stephen Capp Perry. I hope you'll join me again soon, right here in Good Faith.

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8: BBC News with Govinda Gill. Saudi Arabia, Turkey and Pakistan have signed a defence agreement to boost their collective security. It means an attack on one would be seen as an attack on all. Here's Joe Inwood.
9: Pakistan and Saudi Arabia already had a joint defence pact. This agreement, signed in the holy city of Mecca, brings in Turkey, a significant military and industrial power. All three mention their shared faith in official statements, leading some to dub this the Muslim NATO. But experts say this is not a replacement for the Western Military Alliance, of which Turkey is a member. It does, however, reflect growing concerns around America's reliability as a partner, about the actions of Israel, plus the destabilizing effects of the war with Iran.
8: Police in Thailand say a student has killed 7 people in the north of Bangkok, including teachers at his school and earlier 2 of his grandparents. The 14-year-old then shot himself. More than 30 others were injured. Thailand's prime minister said the shooter's friend had told police he'd been under great stress. He said this suggested he planned the attack. The BBC's Jonathan Head is at the scene.
10: Very vivid accounts from some of the students here describing them hunkering down under their desks as he went systematically from classroom to classroom, firing multiple shots into each of them. The police have said they're quite surprised at how lethal he was, how accurate he appears to have been with the gun, so they think he may have had some kind of firearms training. Obviously, there has to be an investigation as to how he got hold of a gun and quite a significant amount of ammunition. He had around 30 rounds still on him at the time that he shot himself.
8: The Africa Centres for Disease Control says communities must play a bigger role in tackling the rapidly spreading Ebola outbreak in the Democratic Republic of Congo. The warning came as confirmed cases in the DRC passed 4,000, with around 1,800 deaths. Our Global Affairs reporter, Richard Kugoe, is following developments.
11: If you look at the numbers, the outbreak is spreading rapidly. What is happening is that, especially rural communities, a lot of them seem to be quite disengaged with what's happening, especially from the regional capitals in places like in Bunia and in North Kivu province, where the disease is quite prevalent. So really changing the opinions and perspectives of the local population, getting their buy-in for them to believe and even to support the health response, I think that would really be critical.
8: Spain has threatened Italy with countermeasures if it doesn't lift its suspension of the free travel Schengen agreement introduced after the Spanish North African territory of Ceuta was overwhelmed by tens of thousands of Moroccans. A Spanish government statement says if Italy doesn't act by the end of Sunday, Madrid will be obliged to adopt proportional measures to protect the interests and dignity of its citizens. World News from the BBC.
12: It felt like we were alone.
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0: Welcome to The Lisa Show, where we take a good look at life. Hey, it's Lisa, and today we're talking about loneliness and caregiving. Have you ever had that experience of being surrounded by people, whether in an intimate setting like a group of friends or just a public place, like being surrounded by people, but feeling completely overwhelmingly alone? Let me tell you about a moment when I had this experience. This happened in 2020 when, of course, all of us were more isolated than ever, and it made the loneliness of caregiving even more intense. It was the final week of my late husband's life, and I knew it, but no one else did yet, except for our hospice doctor and nurse. I needed to tell my children. I was getting ready to do that. It was an impossible task. Christopher needed comfort and reassurance. He knew what was happening, but the caregiving had switched. We had been partners in everything, including his care, but now he couldn't comfort me in this time. Of course he couldn't, of course. But it felt so lonely. During this week, one of my younger kids could sense something and was having a really, really hard time and needed me and my full attention. All he knew how to ask for was a solo trip to the grocery store with me. It was a treat because we were cooped up inside because of the pandemic. We wore our masks in our local grocery store, and I had this out-of-body moment, like, I can't believe I'm buying my darling baby a candy bar and a soda while his father is dying. This is happening, and I'm not ready, but it's happening. He knows, but I have to say the words, and I have to get him ready. And we're buying candy. This is so stupid. What is this? The loneliness was building. I was used to talking through all of this with Christopher, and I couldn't. It wasn't fair. And I was struck with the thought, oh, this is how it's going to be from now on, doing everything without my person, alone. It was the most isolating, painful realization, and I was standing in the produce section having my moment. When life changes in extreme ways, like it does for caregivers, you start to feel different. You don't expect your other people to relate to what you're going through because they're on the other side of the curtain, and they can't see or fully understand what's happening, even if you talk about it. And you don't know what's going on yourself. I didn't. Caregiving is hard to see objectively when you're at the start or in the middle of it. But one thing most caregivers agree on, no matter what phase of caregiving they're in, is that caregiving is lonely. And we're diving into that in this episode, why it happens and how to survive. I've got one of the top experts in the world on loneliness here with us today, Dr. Julianne Holt Lundstad, as well as Dr. Suzanne Degas-White, a licensed counselor, author, and professor who specializes in helping people navigate transitions. And I also have my dear friend, Emily Campbell. And I want to start with her because she taught me a lot about the realities of caregiving when I was in the middle of my own intense time. I'll let her tell you a little bit about her caregiving situation.
1: So my son, Connor, he is 16 now, and he was born having seizures. He has what they call catastrophic epilepsy, or they call it refractory epilepsy, intractable epilepsy, idiopathic epilepsy, all these gross names. So he's had seizures his whole life, many different kinds. He also has autism. He has ADHD, severe, and OCD, probably some other existing diagnoses that we haven't even gotten to because he's still technically a child and he's nonverbal. But so he's 16 now. He's diapered. Seizures every day, although we do have amazing seizure control right now. Even with really good seizure control, he still has seizures every day. He's very, very easily agitated. He gets super aggressive now that he's in the throes of puberty. We've had some major issues with destruction and aggression, especially towards his baby brother and towards me. And then his cognition has never developed beyond about 18 months. So we have this giant baby that we take care of, and luckily, he's gorgeous. I mean, he is a looker, and if he could sit still, we would make him model. But he does not like to sit still for anything, not even to eat. So it's rough, but he's so beautiful. We love him.
0: The most beautiful boy ever.
1: He is.
0: That we love. And it's been tricky. It's been hard. It's been all the things. And you don't really have an end date.
1: Right.
0: So you've gone it alone. You've been really open about the realities of caregiving.
1: Yes.
0: And you and I have bonded over the people that we've caregived for or continue to caregive with because there's so much love there, right?
1: Mm-hmm.
0: And so we have a lot of inside jokes about caregiving. And when I started being a caregiver, nothing I said shocked you, which was so refreshing and also like oddly comforting. So that is Emily Campbell. She's wonderful. And as you're about to hear, she was an enormous support to me in my own caregiving journey. And in a conversation about loneliness and caregiving, I had to bring her in to explain a little bit more about an inside joke that's been going on now for years. So you and I talk a lot about normies and how they don't get it.
1: Right.
0: Or we'll say normals, they don't understand.
1: Right. They're like muggles, normies, normals.
0: So explain for those who don't know that they're a normie.
1: People that have a way more normal life than we do. Like you and I were in the same boat. Like, you know, even though your caregiving has slightly ended, even though you're still, you know, kids at home and all the things, but we had an overlap, like a period of time where we were kind of doing the same things with the personal care, the therapies, the medical directing, you know, all those things where we were kind of doing the exact same thing for you, for your husband, and me, for my teenage boy. But the normies, they don't get all the things that come with that. It's not just the physical act of caregiving. It's so beyond that. There's so many things that a normie would never think was hard for someone like you or me. Like, you know, all my neighbors and all the, you know, a lot of people in my life are normies. They get up on Saturday morning and they get to take their kids to soccer game or whatever activities they have and spend Saturday with their kids. And sometimes those are relaxing days. Sometimes they're super busy. For us, like Saturday was the worst day of the week because Connor didn't have any therapies, no school, no in-home care. And so we were, you know, kind of just stuck that day, keeping him entertained, keeping his sensory needs met, keeping him from destroying things and people. And a normie would not get that. They would get like, yeah, it's really hard that you have a nonverbal child in diapers that has a million seizures a day, but they don't think beyond those physical acts of the caregiving. They don't think that like, oh, I've never had a normal Saturday morning with my kids. My 7-year-old had never laid in my bed and fallen asleep in 7 years of his life because that's where Connor is and you can't be in there when he's trying to go to sleep. So the normies don't get things like that, right?
0: Even when I will sometimes ask you, like, how is your day? And you'll be like, it's fine. I mean, Connor had a grand mal seizure cluster and also broke 4 picture frames and cracked the window.
1: See, I'm just laughing about it because
0: and you'll be like, and I think most people would be like, oh my gosh, that sounds awful. Mm-hmm. Like that is one, you know, rapid succession.
1: That's a normie really reaction.
0: But I'd be like, oh, okay. So like kind of a regular
1: just normal
0: day.
1: Just normal day. Yeah. Exactly.
0: Like no cause for alarm.
1: No.
0: Which it does say something about normalizing.
1: Yeah. But so like far, but a normie would be alarmed.
0: Intense.
1: Yeah. And
0: yeah.
1: Think, oh my gosh, that's such a horrible day. And I'm like,
0: but
1: actually,
0: I can really
1: it's very
0: believe
1: normal.
0: You when you're like, oh, yeah. Yeah, so I'm okay. I'm just like cleaning yeah. stuff up. And
1: or I had to meet Connor at the ER from school because he had a seizure and he had to get seizures or whatever. Like, mm-hmm. It's a very normal day.
0: It's funny when we talk about it.
1: It is.
0: Suddenly it doesn't
1: what did
0: seem
1: you send
0: really
1: me?
0: Funny.
1: You sent me a meme the other day. It was like, the more you have to deal with or talk about grief and death, the funnier you are.
0: Yeah.
1: That's why we're funny.
0: That's true.
1: That's why we laugh all the time.
0: If you don't laugh,
1: mm-mm.
0: You'll cry
1: I don't
0: more.
1: I don't want to cry more. I cry enough.
0: Yeah. Yeah. There are those moments. And
1: yes.
0: I think sometimes that deepness, the sadness of, you know, how much you love the person that you're caregiving for and you know that every day just makes you tired
1: yeah.
0: and sad for them.
1: Yeah.
0: That's something that creates, for me, a lot of loneliness.
1: For sure. That's another part, like a normie doesn't understand how isolating it is to be a full-time caregiver.
0: What Emily just said that people don't understand how isolating it really is to be a caregiver. This is something I've heard so many people say. You heard some of them at the beginning of this episode, and I want to break down this isolation. Let me introduce you to Dr. Julianne Holt-Lundstad.
2: I'm Julianne Holt-Lundstad, and I'm a professor of psychology and neuroscience, but my work really focuses on, quite broadly, the protective effects of being socially connected, but also the risks associated when we lack connection, whether that be through isolation, loneliness, or poor quality of relationships, and how that can put us at risk for a variety of outcomes.
0: You might have noticed that Julianne mentioned isolation and loneliness as two different things. That stuck out to me because I kind of use those words interchangeably. But when I asked her about it, I learned that science has a unique definition for each one. And the distinction matters to understanding what caregivers go through.
2: There is a difference, yeah. So isolation is thought to be more objective. It's either objectively being alone or having few relationships or infrequent social contact with others. Whereas loneliness is more of that subjective feeling alone. It's typically a distressing feeling, and it is often described as being based on the discrepancy between your desired level of connection and your actual level of connection.
0: I just have to pause here because I think this definition is so cool. Loneliness is distress from the gap between how much connection you need and how much you're actually getting.
2: And so isolation and loneliness can often co-occur because objectively being alone can increase your likelihood of feeling alone, but they don't necessarily. So people can be objectively alone and not feel lonely. They might actually prefer being alone or experience some solitude. And on the other hand, you could be surrounded by other people and still feel profoundly lonely.
0: This makes so much sense to me. I think we got into it a little bit during our self-care series, but one of my children has entertained the lifelong dream of living out in the woods in a cabin, interacting with no one for a long period of time so they can just read his books. This is his idea of paradise. As an extrovert, I have to use my imagination to understand that because it's definitely not my idea of paradise. But between that and some of my dear, dear introverted friends, I have plenty of examples of people in my life for whom isolation doesn't lead to loneliness. And I think all parents know that point you can get to with your kids where alone time is welcome, even if it's just escaping to the bathroom for 2 minutes while kids are breathing your name underneath the door and reaching under with their tiny fingers. Not all isolation leads to loneliness. It's interesting to me that these things aren't one-to-one, because as Dr. Holt-Lundstad mentioned, you can have the opposite experience too, and this is something caregivers know. You can be surrounded by people, not isolated at all, and still feel profoundly lonely. If we go back to the grocery store in 2020 for a moment, there's a little more to that story. When we left off, I was having a waking nightmare in the produce section, feeling that intense, suffocating loneliness. At that moment, someone I knew, a friend, walked by with a hurried but sincere, "Hi, how are you guys?" And I couldn't say much. I don't remember what I said, but I was trying to tell her with my eyes that things are bad, but I can't say anything because my son is here, and also help me, I don't know how. I'm sure I looked insane, but she got the message and dropped off a kind note later that said something like, "I don't know what's going on, but I am so sorry, and I'm here to talk if you need to." That meant so much to me, but I also didn't have the time or energy or focus to call her and talk and pour out my heart because I was in the thick of it. As I've thought about this situation since, I've thought, well, what should I have done? What would have been a better way to handle that moment? I still don't know, but I have been able to identify something since that wasn't even in a corner of my mind back then. And that's how guilt played into all of this. 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We'll be right back.
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0: Thank you for listening to The Lisa Show. When my role as a caregiver was at its most intense, and then again in the aftermath of my husband's death, it surprised me to realize that I could have these really close, generous, honest, connected, amazing friends who had been with me through the hardest, the ugliest stuff, and I could still feel alone. I felt guilty about that because I thought I was expecting too much. You know, it's one thing to not feel connected in social situations like being seen as the Scarlet W for widow. But when you're talking real talk with your friends and you realize that they desperately don't know what to say because neither of you knows what to do, and they can go home and live their lives. But this situation, well, it is your life. It feels very lonely. So many people had and continue to help my family out, and it seems ungrateful to complain how hard it is when they're right there. During this time, I felt a lot of pressure to emphasize the silver linings, not further worry my friends and family, and protect Chris's privacy. Even my close friends who were there and tried to understand by relating couldn't, and that was really hard for all of us. In hindsight, I can see that some part of me had an expectation that if the isolation went away, the loneliness would go away too. So if I reached out to people, I wouldn't feel lonely. If my friends showed up for me, I wouldn't feel lonely. If I miraculously ran into someone who loves me at the grocery store, who I could have a whole conversation with, just with our eyes, I wouldn't feel lonely. Well, that's how I was expecting the math to work. And then when it didn't, when I still felt lonely, after my and everyone's best efforts, I felt guilty, that I was ungrateful, that I was the reason this gap was still there. The problem with my math was thinking that isolation caused loneliness, and if you fix one, you solve the other. Thanks to Dr. Holt Lundstad, we know that's not true. Julianne's going to share a little more about the real root causes of loneliness, especially for caregivers.
2: As you know personally, caregiving is a labor of love. And so whether it is caring for a child or a spouse or other loved one who has a disability or chronic illness or maybe even an aging parent, it truly is a labor of love. And so while you're with this person that you love and care about so much, that oftentimes their needs often are put above your own needs. And that this can be from not taking the time to, you know, take care of your own self, whether that's eating, sleeping, exercise, but also your social needs. And that sometimes I think may be less obvious because you're actually with someone.
0: Julianne is pointing out here that caregivers are more likely to have unmet needs in a lot of categories, physical, mental, emotional. It's just harder to take care of yourself when you're taking care of a loved one as well. We're going to get into that a little later in this series when we talk about burnout. In the meantime, it can be difficult to even recognize those needs, especially our social needs, which means they can fly under the radar without being addressed. Dr. Holt Lundstad gave one reason why, because caregivers are rarely physically alone. That makes it less obvious when loneliness creeps in because it feels counterintuitive. We're about to hear another reason why these root cause unmet needs can be so hard to identify in ourselves. Let me introduce you to Dr. Suzanne Deggs-White, a counselor who has supported a lot of caregivers and an expert on life transitions.
7: Hi there. Yeah, I'm Suzanne Deggs White. I'm chair of the Department of Counseling and Higher Education at Northern Illinois University, and I'm also a licensed counselor. I've been counseling folks for over 20 years, and a big part of my population has been working with women in midlife and beyond, and usually it's that generation that is the ones that get tasked with caring for older adult relatives, caring for their partners, and so I kind of understand the ways in which those women have needs, and men too, who are caregivers. That happens more than we might realize, how they have needs that aren't being met because their hesitancy to voice their needs because they see themselves as the needed.
0: Right off the bat, Suzanne confirmed that caregivers are more likely to live with unmet needs and that they're less likely to be fully aware of those needs. It's a blind spot that just happens when you see yourself as the needed. But as she's about to explain, there's more to it.
7: Well, a lot of that is the emotional need for connection and connectivity with others. When we're caregiving, our sole focus is on the person who needs us, and oftentimes that person is unable to be in a relationship in the way that they were in a relationship to us before. Mothers may need us to become the parents. Partners may need us to become the parents too. Caring for a spouse, caring for a child who's unable to care for themselves, we're giving all our energy in that direction, but the hard part is, though we know what we're doing is for the greater good and for the person we love, we're not getting that kind of acknowledgement, awareness, interaction that we might get from someone else. And I think that's the hard part, because we love that person so much, but they're not there for us in the way they were when the relationship began, and we need someone to fill the gap of connecting to another human.
0: I can remember what Dr. Deggs White is describing here about what happens in these transitions. For me, this was surprising and devastating. The relationship changes because everything is changing, and that might leave a void of unmet, needed human connection. And the void, that space between the connection we need and what's available to us, is where the distress and despair of loneliness settles in. There's one last reason why it can be hard to recognize and address the underlying causes of loneliness.
7: And I think that's, we feel guilty because caregiving isn't enough to emotionally fulfill our needs to feel loved, appreciated in ways I think than we might need to. And I think there's a shame that goes with needing something from others. So part of that's that emotional need that we have that's not met in the role of caregiver. And then there's that, the practical needs. Our social support relationships provide emotional help. They provide instrumental care. They provide kind of that assessment, like, are we doing it right? And so all these different ways we need other people in our lives, these types of support, and needing other people to support us is hard, especially for women, to ask for.
0: I think most of us can relate to the feeling of not knowing how to ask for help, or just feeling that resistance to it, the overwhelm of feeling that nobody can help. It starts to get clearer how this can form a cycle with shame and guilt. You need help, you need friends, you need social interaction and people to vent to, and then shame tells you that needing these things is too much and just spreading the heart, that caregiving should be enough, even if that doesn't make any logical sense. Feeling guilty makes it so much harder to confront that painful void and discourages us from asking for the help we need.
7: It's interesting that when someone finally reaches out to a counselor, they're at a point where they don't know what to do. And I think part of that is when we try to solve problems on our own, we're going to get stuck just in life. I think about how we don't always have all the answers, and helping caregivers realize that they're not supposed to have all the answers, that, making it okay to need support.
0: I so appreciate this wisdom from Suzanne Deggs White, that we're not supposed to have all the answers. I have to wonder if one of the side effects of isolation is this distorted thinking. It seems obvious that we're not supposed to have all the answers, or that we have needs, but only when I say that out loud, which would only happen if I'm talking to someone else. In isolation, that wasn't so clear. Loneliness told me that I was the only one who has gone through this intense caregiving situation. And obviously, that's not true. But that loneliness tries to convince you it is true. Sometimes I've spoken with someone in a similar situation as I am in, usually other widows and widowers who cared for and buried their spouses, and they are describing how they feel, and I think, oh, I know what you mean. I feel that too. It's odd to feel so connected, not crazy, not alone, and also so sad that someone feels the same way you do too. It's such a complicated way of feeling, but there's something powerful in it too. This was described to me by Richard Louie, who was a caregiver to both of his parents and who made a documentary called Unconditional: Healing Hidden Wounds about family caregivers. You'll hear him reference that as the movie. It's a film he made about his own experience and caregiving as a whole. And he had such an interesting way of interpreting the loneliness he felt as he was actively creating shared spaces for people to connect and feel seen.
8: Knowing you're not alone is not a binary thing. It is got like 100 steps to it when you're in it. And then there's 100 steps after. And I'm probably undercounting by a factor of 1,000, whatever way we want to look at it. Because there's all these little things, and then you feel alone, and you feel like, oh, that's something other people do, and then I feel alone. So it's like going back and forth. And one of the things that taught me that were all these people that were talking about caregiving or who are very communicative, and then they'll experience something culturally about caregiving. It could be a gathering event. It could be the movie, or it could be reading a book. And what I learned from the movie specifically is that I was reading every comment on social media, and I normally don't, for the film.
0: Oh, yeah, wow.
8: And you know this too, Lisa. When you read it, you know, you understand the weight of every word chosen by a caregiver. You know it. It's just,
0: oh yeah.
8: You see it in different ways. You see people, you see them. And they were saying, I feel seen. And every time I saw that, I knew what they were saying.
0: Mm-hmm.
8: I knew they weren't saying, I feel seen. I knew they were saying, I feel seen.
0: Yeah.
8: And that is a journey. That is the 100 steps.
0: The journey of 100 steps. I appreciate Richard Louie's description of this so much because everyone wants and needs to feel seen. I think that's at the heart of finding relief for loneliness and caregiving. It was for me. When I felt like someone knew or saw what it was really like for me, I could keep going. Emily Campbell, my friend who jokes about normies with me, is one of those people who taught me that putting into words what she opens up about and what she needs, describing the gap, even if there's no way to fix it right now, that helps you feel seen. And it wasn't until talking to her as I prepared this episode that I realized something about loneliness that I never fully understood before. We were talking about that gap between what you need and what you can have.
1: You know, people, even when there's nothing anyone can do to physically help your situation, they still try to be encouraging and empathetic and all these things. But at the very end of the day, whatever you're going through with this person that you're caregiving for, you have to grieve it, and no one can do that for you, and no one can help you do that, and that's lonely. You have to go through that grief all by yourself, and it's very, very lonely. There's lots of things people can do on the outside to, like, give you a little power and give you a little strength and show you a lot of love, but, like, literally, right, at the end of the day, you're going through it alone, and that grief is so lonely. It's so lonely. It's really hard.
0: When Emily described loneliness as grief, a light bulb went off in my head. We had done all of these interviews in anticipation for this episode with so many caregivers, and every time I asked someone about loneliness, they had something big to say. And it always ended up a conversation about sadness or grief. And I really didn't notice this until later when I was looking for all these conversations to put together the pieces for an episode on loneliness and caregiving. As my producers and I re-listened to the tapes, we were looking for the keyword loneliness. And we couldn't find it. All we could find were these conversations about sadness and loss and mourning. And honestly, I was really confused because it hadn't happened with any other topic in any other episode in the series. When I asked people about burnout, we talked about burnout. What was happening here? Because I know I had had these profound conversations about loneliness that had changed the way that I felt about it. Why does a question about loneliness always turn into an answer about grief? As I've had more time to think about it, I realize that this absolutely, completely makes sense. Because when I'm trying to talk about caregiving to someone else, in a lot of ways, I am just talking about my grief and how I'm holding it and carrying it. The thoughts I use, the phrases I use, the descriptions of what's going on in our heads when I have these conversations with other caregivers. All of these emotions are just overlapping, and we end up talking about our grief. You can't talk about loneliness without talking about the pain of the grief of feeling connected to someone and losing it. I want you to hear Emily's description of what loneliness feels like for her.
1: It's like a very emotional loneliness too, you know, when friends have all their children growing up and graduating and leaving home or, you know, traveling, college, whatever. And that's not happening for Connor. And we have to, you know, always think about his long-term care. That's lonely. There's not a lot of people I can talk to about that. Sure, there's other special moms that are like me in the same boat. And of course, we absolutely, you know, rely on each other for that support. But just in my own family and in my own close circle of friends, no one else is in that position. And that's lonely, you know? Like we said before, like the normies don't think about those aspects of it. They do think about the very physical aspects of it, like, wow, you're changing a 16-year-old in diapers, or wow, you're picking up glass or whatever that's broken. But they don't think about the loneliness that you feel. Just, it's like a form of grief, I think, you know? And also, it is so isolating. There's a lot of things that have changed as Connor's gotten older. We can't do as many things as we could do when he was younger. And so we are homebound more, especially like if he's in a seizure cluster, I have to cancel everything that I have planned. We can't leave the house. We're just homebound. And that is super lonely, you know, like everyone's doing whatever they're going to be doing that day, or, you know, even missing church, or him missing school and me walking him in and talking with the teacher and all that stuff. When you miss out on those things, it's very lonely. And it's also like I'm in it with him on my own. Of course, like, I mean, I have my husband's help and my children and family and friends. But like when it comes down to it, I'm the mom and he's my baby and we're in it together. And it gets lonely, especially because he's nonverbal. He can't talk to me, you know.
0: Yeah.
1: But it's hard. And I think people forget about that.
0: I will never know what it feels like to be Emily. I can't know. But when I hear her talking about this experience of watching other people look forward to milestones that she won't get to celebrate with Connor, ugh, this loneliness that behaves like grief, I feel seen. I hear echoes of my own grief and loneliness. The, how will I feel when I go to my sister's 50th wedding anniversary? I'll never have one.

0: reason. Well, he's still alive. I'm taking care of him now. Be in the moment. It's not time to grieve yet. But that was so frustrating. It really is an impossible thing to carefully pick apart emotions and try to organize them in an orderly fashion. Inevitably, the grief spills over. It has to. Fighting it is compounding the loneliness. It's not helpful. I asked Emily, with her decades of experience living with this grief, how she copes, how she keeps going. And this is what she said.
1: When I used to get those feelings, you know, years ago, 7, 8 years ago, 9 years ago, I would kind of panic and think, oh, I have to keep this at bay, or I have to do something to not feel sad and lonely and depressed. And, you know, now I just let it come. And if that means I need to lay in my bed for the afternoon and watch dumb TV or play games on my phone, I will let myself do that. And sometimes it's more than an afternoon, and that's okay. And a lot of things have fallen through the cracks, specifically mopping my floor and getting laundry done and put away. But, you know, if that's what has to be sacrificed for, you know, my mental health, then so be it. It's fine. And that used to really stress me out when I was younger, like, you know, probably in my 30s. I cared more about that and felt like I wasn't taking care of myself if my house wasn't put together and if I wasn't at yoga and, you know, all these things. And now I realize if I just go through the storm, you know, and ride it out, it will pass quicker and then I'll feel better. And so it's truly like, if I have to give myself a couple days of just like, I need to sleep, I need to, and part of that is always, I need a lunch with my girlfriends, you know, and I need some stupid shows, and then I feel better, you know, and then it passes quicker. And I really try to be patient with myself. I have this thing inside me that I'm sure you have too, and most of people our age. If I'm laying down or watching TV, I start listing all the things I could be doing, yeah, right? All the things like, well, I have time right now. I could clean up my office, or I could do this. And I have had to like push that out and say, this is what I need to do right now. I just need to take it easy, shut my brain off, have some rest, and then I'm going to feel better.
0: Emily didn't have to interview the scientists to intuitively build this holistic remedy for loneliness, examining her unmet needs, physical, emotional, social, reaching out to reduce her isolation, and then being gentle with herself, taking the time to sit in the void with pain that only can be felt alone until it passes. And even though she didn't mention it, you may have picked up on the way Emily shares about her experience so openly and fearlessly. This stuff isn't easy to talk about. And I've observed this over many years. Emily's willingness to share so honestly, especially about how lonely it really is, gives others permission to do the same. And talking about it helps. The one thing all caregivers can relate to is feeling lonely. Conversations like these break down the isolation and reverse the distorted thinking, which makes us feel like we can't ask for help, or that caregiving itself should somehow meet the social and emotional needs for connection that make us human. I'm so grateful for all the busy, grieving caregivers who took the time to talk to me for this caregiving series. It speaks to the importance of talking about it, that they would not be only willing, but enthusiastic to have these vulnerable, hard conversations with me. It shows the hope they have and how much they prioritize connection. I just want to leave you with this thought. In the most lonely moments of my caregiving journey, what gave me hope, and still does, were the random, unplanned, brutally honest, even sometimes irreverent conversations with people who were willing to share their tender experiences and make me feel seen. They didn't have to close the gap, the void. It was enough to feel that spark of hope that somebody gets it, somebody knows. It proved that even if I feel alone, I'm not. Each of us knows the pain of loneliness, which means that each of us has a story that can make someone else feel seen. I hope you'll share yours. 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
6: Welcome to the Council of Moms. You know, since the dawn of time, people have been raising children, and it's an overwhelming, impossible task. And so we need help. And we have decided to answer the call for this help in a formal Council of Moms where we talk about parenting issues, where we really get into it. We share stories, successes, and failures, laughing along the way to learn something and to make life better for not just ourselves, but for others as well. So I'm really excited about this Council of Moms today. I'm going to introduce myself. I'm Lisa Valentine Clark. My kids have broken a lot of things. But they had a particular talent of breaking VCRs. Yeah, that will date me. Back in the day, we had a couple of VCRs broken, one by a peanut butter sandwich that was inserted, another one by lots of little goldfish crackers over time. So I keep a running list of the broken items so that when my children hit it big, they can write me a big fat check. Yeah, no, that's not going to happen. And also on the Council of Moms and items that their children have broken are...
7: My name is Elizabeth Palmer, and I have a running list of things that my kids have broken, including vacuums. There's two of them that the hose are now detached, and they've had to go into the dumpster. The bathroom drain, which I don't even know how they successfully pulled that off, but we can't take baths at our house, in case you're wondering. And I don't even know when the last time their bathroom has been clean. But... We also have towel rack holders that have been pulled out of the wall because my children are unruly and they think my house is a jungle gym. You know, it's a good time over at our place.
8: I'm Suzanne Clark, and I will second the emotion of the towel rack. We had a hanging on the towel rack, and I'm just going to add that we've never owned a home. We've been eternal renters, so it's always a big pickle when something happens at our house. And we've also had several balls through the wall.
6: Oh.
8: Balls that were thrown and just launched right into the drywall. And I successfully hid it from my husband by stacking like water bottles in front of the damage for a couple of months until I could repair it.
9: I'm Jen Johnson. Let's see. Let's start with the most expensive car. The car first. Well, the car twice. The front door, the sink. And then I remember one evening where I hear, "Mom, man down, man down." It was my 8-year-old daughter. And she had thrown a pillow so hard at her brother that he had hit the closet door and it had fallen off and he'd fallen into the closet. So, yeah.
6: Good times. Good times. And, of course, all of our children have broken our hearts at one time or another.
9: True. Very true.
6: Just for dramatics. Right, it has squeezed that in. Well, thank you for being assembled here on the Council of Moms, where we just got to figure stuff out. And I'm going to ask you the hardest question, the question that I think that we'll be discussing for generations to come. So no pressure or anything. But we asked our audience on social media, so on Instagram and Facebook and YouTube, like, what questions do you have for the Council of Moms? You've seen it. Like, what are, and this question came up more than once, and it was, how do you find time to do everything? And it's kind of a question about balance, but not always, right? And specifically, a couple of the questions were, how do you find time to do what you really need and want to do? You know, so how do you find time to nurture your relationship with a spouse or raise your kids or give your career, the have hobbies, serve other people, take care of your parents. I mean, the list of things that we could talk about is big, but I would love to know what your perspective is when other parents ask you, how do you find time to do all the things that you need to do and want to do?
7: Let's be real. You're not going to do it all and not in all in one day. Like there are only 24 hours in a day. Sleep is absolutely necessary. Yeah. You need to sleep. And it's a lot. I honestly feel like sometimes there are days where you just have to pick what needs to get done today and focus on that, right? But when you're so stressed and overwhelmed, that is your sign that you're not doing enough of what you actually want and what is fueling your life. And so that's when you have to like prioritize that. And you have to say, hey, these other things that are really important, they're not as important as this. And you have to switch. But it's hard knowing when that time is and when do you flip the paradigm, right?
6: Yeah, that switch and knowing when it's, how do you know when it's time to go into needs versus want mode?
7: If I'm being honest, I always want my wants. They come first. And then it's like, oh crap, our whole life is in crisis. We probably need to do the needs. My bad. So I take a backwards approach.
6: I like that. You're fun though.
7: I know.
6: So yeah.
7: I think I'm a weak fun parent.
8: I think I found in my life that putting spirituality first, if I keep my life in order spiritually, then certainly the rest of the day and the week seems to fall in line better. And the second thing I think that I do is rituals and routines. If you have a date night on Friday night with your husband, if you have a time once a month on a Sunday or whatever day that you talk to your kids about things and find out how things are going. I think if you have rituals and routines in your life that you know you're just going to do them when the time comes, then I think things seem to, at least you can get the things done that are important if you make those priorities and plan for them.
6: Yeah, I like that. Like the specifics too, like date nights Friday or like on Sunday we interview our kids and really connect or whatever it is. Yeah, I've seen you do that. I think that there is a lot to that because then it takes the thinking and reevaluating out. It seems like I'm constantly like, you know, out of whack or trying to reevaluate, solve the problem over and over again.
9: For me, it's a little different now because I'm looking back because my kids are all grown up now. They're 20, 27. And then I have my adopted daughter who's came into my life and she was 18 and she's 34. And I watch her with her little ones trying to manage all that. And sometimes I get a little nostalgic going, oh, I should have. But I was a single mom. So I did the best I could. I agree with Suzanne that if your spirituality is where it needs to be, whatever that looks like for you, that will help you keep centered. And then I had a friend give me a tiny little piece of paper when I was first became a single mom. And it said, there is no way to be a perfect mom, but there are 1,000 ways to be a good one. And I just took that to heart. And I found little moments where I could do something a little bit extra. But there were times where, I mean, work, callings in our church, school activities, money situation, there's just a lot, but you take the good moments when they come, and that's what I look back on and remember the most. And then going forward, I try to keep a really good relationship with my kids, keep talking. Their usual phrase to me is, Mom, TMI. I was like, okay, sorry, too much? Okay, I'll back off, because I don't have any filter with them. I realize you can't have filter with your kids. You just have to ask them, especially nowadays with what's happening in the world. And so they're just like, TMI, Mom, TMI. But I do try and keep an open conversation with them as they are older now, which I think is really important.
6: I think that's such a great perspective because a lot of times, yeah, you have to kind of see how everything sort of shook out, have some time to process it, and then be able to look out back. So I think that perspective is really valuable. So when you look back on different phases in your life, when can you like identify of like, oh, that was it was a good period of time. It was a good run where it seemed like everything was balanced or everything felt good. If I say balanced hesitantly because I don't think it's possible to have a perfectly balanced life. I think that there are times and seasons of you're focused on this a little bit more than you're focused on that. You know, it kind of ranges. But if you can think back to a time where you felt like it felt good. It felt like you were living your life in a way where the needs and the wants were in alignment. I think alignment maybe is a better word for that. What were the circumstances surrounding that?
7: Yeah, I totally remember the young mom phase where I felt like we had flow, like our family had a flow, it had a system. And And, you know, the routine, as much as I wanted it, like the whole, we're going to do our family devotional at this time, we're going to, you know, have meals at this time, that just did not exist, right? But flow could, because as a young mom with an infant and toddler, you're napping when they nap, right? And it's unrealistic to think that you're going to have this perfect flow with a baby and the toddler. But I just absolutely loved that phase of life, because what mattered most to me was family time. It was my spiritual connection. It was my kids and, you know, the friendships. Like, if I could focus on what my inner circle was and their needs were good, it didn't look beautiful at a certain time, then we were good. Mm-hmm. And the flow was there. Mm-hmm. Like, that part to me was so magical, the young mom phase of just letting go of the shoulds. You know, that's when we had flow, is young toddler baby phase.
8: Yeah, I agree with that. I think for me it was more like the kids are all in elementary, junior high, and you're doing your, you know, little league and dance classes. And it seemed to be when you were in a routine of things, right, of school and after school and homework and dinner and all of the things. But I also do remember being grumpy about it at the time.
6: Yeah.
8: Of kicking against it. Like, I hate that I'm always driving to Little League. I spent my life driving to Little League practice until I had this epiphany one day of like, stop fighting against it. This is what you do right now. You're driving to Little League practice, and it won't always be that way. There'll come a time when that'll be in the past. So stop being grumpy about it and just get on board with it. And as soon as I said, this is what we do right now, this is what our life looks like right now, then it got a lot easier to do all of those things, and the routine flowed and felt good, and it was a positive time.
7: You know she has something good.
5: Well, I know. I'm so excited.
9: It's different when you're a single parent. It really is. But I was very lucky. I had wonderful friends. I had family nearby that helped out quite a bit. Their cousins were close, just a few blocks away. And so once school started and they were both in school and I was able to, you know, get home right after work, and they did their thing, and it kind of felt like a flow. I can't honestly say, I don't think it ever flowed so that we were this perfectly comfortable, but that's okay, because we would grow a lot. And
6: yeah.
9: And then my kids are so far apart in age, they're 7 years. And the one thing I do remember is we would go, you know, I would get home from work, I'd pick them up, we'd come home, and we'd go to the grocery store or whatever, and they would run and chase each other through the grocery store. And I'm sure everybody was really mad, but I thought it was hilarious. And I just thought, okay, we're doing okay. They're getting along great. I'm working full time. They're still adjusting okay. They have family. We come home. We have, you know, they do homework. We have dinner. Everybody does shower, baths, bed, and then we start the next day. So yeah, I mean, there was a flow to it for a while. Yeah. But I don't want to. It was never easy.
6: No,
5: it's never picture perfect.
9: I don't think it's easy for any mom. But that's okay. Because you learn a lot.
6: And it's okay. And I really appreciate you sharing that, because I think my secret weapon is surrounding myself with people who I admire, you know? Like, we joke about this all the time of like, oh, the Council of Moms and everything. But I'm like, no, the Council of Moms comes out from like a really, like, real place for me of, I don't know what to do. And I would read articles and books and, you know, I would research it. And then I would sort of put that aside and then go talk to the people that I admire. This is why I think that it's so important to have friends of different ages, different backgrounds, different experiences, because you never know what's coming too. And they can give you such a great perspective, and they can see things that you can't see in your own tunnel vision. And so I think this has been a great discussion because of that, because of your generosity for being here and sharing your experience and your different life experience. So thank you for a great discussion. And thank you for joining the Council of Moms. And remember that you can create your own Council of Moms. You really should. It's great. I highly recommend it.
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6: BBC News with Sue Montgomery. Saudi Arabia, Turkey and Pakistan have signed a defense agreement to boost their collective security, saying an attack on one would be seen as an attack on all. Leaders of the three Muslim-majority nations signed the accord in the holy city of Mecca. It combines the financial power of Saudi Arabia with the military strength of Turkey and Pakistan. With more, here's Joe Inwood.
7: There was already a mutual defence pact between Pakistan and Saudi Arabia. That was signed last year. So what today does is it sees Turkey being brought into the fold. And I think the fact that it was signed in Mecca, that's not a coincidence. These are three of the world's most powerful Muslim majority nations, in military terms, certainly. And so it does bring together three countries who have some of them long historical ties and sometimes slightly more fractious relations, but broadly, three countries that seems to say they view the world in a similar way at the moment. And I think this is about, from their perspective, bringing a bit of stability in an increasingly unstable region.
6: A school shooting in Thailand has left 7 people dead and many others injured. Thai police say a 14-year-old boy killed 2 of his grandparents before attacking his own school near Bangkok. He then killed himself. Jonathan Head is in Bangkok.
8: The Prime Minister has suggested that the boy might have been stressed. The teachers who've taught him here say that he was actually a very good student, quiet, hadn't showed no obvious behavioural issues. The exact motive and why he went on this shooting spree, frankly, is something that's too soon to say. The police are suggesting that he used his grandfather's handgun. He certainly had a lot of ammunition, and the police have been surprised at how accurate he was. All of those open very big questions about how a 14-year-old ended up like this.
6: The Africa Centres for Disease Control says communities must play a bigger role in tackling the rapidly spreading Ebola outbreak in the Democratic Republic of Congo. Its head, Dr. Jean Kaseya, told the BBC that involving village leaders could help counter misinformation and detect cases early. His comments came as confirmed Ebola cases in the DRC passed 4,000, with around 1,800 deaths. With more details, here's Richard Kagoe.
9: The containment efforts have been really quite complicated because the local population seems not to coordinate with health workers. And then, of course, there's the cultural practices element. So like in terms of burial, and these have been also classified as super spreader events. And so what they're saying is that it's important to involve community elders and people who can be used to disseminate information who are believable. And part of it is to decentralize testing and also making health services accessible.
6: World News from the BBC.
10: So, a few months went by, almost 6 months, before I even walked into a caregiver support group.
2: Wow. What took you so long?
10: My ego. Yeah. My attitude. Mm. The stigma and the stereotypes of being a male caregiver. And the embarrassment, the shame I had because my dad was going through this. When I look back, it's a life lesson that I had to go through. I had to process these decisions to seek help, to understand what a caregiver need is. I remember walking into that group and no one looked like me. Everyone was older.
2: Yeah.
10: There was a big age gap. And there was a gender ratio, more females than males. But I left there welcomed, understanding that's where I needed to be. I needed to reinforce my mental well-being because this was going to take a lot out of me.
2: Welcome to The Lisa Show, where we take a good look at life. You just heard from Carlos Olivas, someone who, like me, was unexpectedly put into a situation where he was primarily responsible for taking care of someone he loved, in his case, his father. And as you could probably tell, Carlos learned a lesson that took me too long to really understand. Caregivers are stronger together. In my experience, I find that a lot of caregivers are isolated. I certainly was, because there's simply just too much to do. There are so many hours in the day, and the thought of reaching out to someone else and, heaven forbid, getting into a car, driving to another location, just seemed absolutely overwhelming. And there's also this emotional reluctance to reach out to other caregivers. I felt like the burden that I was carrying as I was trying to figure out what even was Christopher's needs or what was the situation going to be like in the future. I couldn't fathom it. And because it was so overwhelming to me, I stayed in my head about it. And I just assumed it would be too overwhelming for other people as well. It's like I explained to my friend once, this kind of crushing responsibility and pain, not to be dramatic, but also to be very dramatic, I don't want to share it with anyone else because I don't want anyone else to experience it. But what's tricky about thinking about that situation, especially when you're isolated physically, is that just reaching out to someone for emotional support, someone who knows what it's like to be a full-time caregiver and not know what the future looks like, even if they don't know what to do or what to say, even if they can't really help you, it makes you feel better. In this series so far, we've talked about the overwhelming loneliness that caregivers can feel. We've gone in depth about how we can talk to manage the mental load of caring for another person full time. But what we haven't discussed is how we as caregivers can band together, not only to alleviate the burdens of caregiving right now, but to fight for change that will create a better future for the caregivers to come. While in last week's episode, we talked about the change that we can make now as individuals, this week, we want to talk about the changes that we can make for the future of caregiving together. That's all in this episode of The Lisa Show series on caregiving. Later on, you'll hear from caregivers Elizabeth Miller, Billy Short, Jillian Benfield, and Ushwa Tawari about their experiences building communities of caregivers and how they're working for systematic change. But first, I want to share with you a conversation I had with Shanna Jones. Shanna Jones has been taking care of her husband, Doug, who has dementia, for 6 years now. And she told about how when the system fell short, she went looking for support elsewhere.
11: We got no resources at the doctor's office. We got no prognosis. We just were told, this is what you do, and come back in 6 months. And see us again. And that was it. I was so incredibly frustrated. And that's when I found the support group and met with the woman in charge of it. Her name is Sheila Welch. She's really great here in Georgia. And I know I said, I don't think Doug has changed, but I'm feeling more and more distressed. And then she was able to talk to me about dementia because she knows a lot about it. And I was able to do a lot of research online. And the more self-educated I became, the better I was able to handle all of it, you know, just the whole thought of it. But yeah, at the doctor's office, it was really dismal, the amount of information we got.
2: Shanna's experience is not uncommon. As we've talked to caregivers throughout the production of this series, support groups came up again and again. There's just something about sitting down with people who have had similar struggles to you that just lifts some small burden from your shoulders. Here's another example from caregiving consultant Elizabeth Miller.
12: I'm in Atlanta, so I do a in-person group that meets once a month. We've been meeting for 6 years, and we formed friendships through caregiving, and keep coming long after the people have passed because they pay it forward. And that's when you know that you've created that kind of strong sense of friendships and community. We do virtual events. So I'm part of a group called daughterhood.org, and we do virtual drop-ins. Some of them are topical. Some of them are just ad hoc drop-ins where people might get me as a person who's leading that, might get somebody else that's leading that. So that's a way that it can scale because I'm one person. Yeah. But I want people to have that go-to community. And then I do something called a Happy Healthy Caregiver Virtual Cafe. So for me, I didn't want caregiving to be this like heavy support thing necessarily. I'm not saying we don't cry sometimes when we're in those intimate settings, but I wanted to give people tools and support without them really knowing it, like incognito. So we come in, I usually have a person that's doing it with me. So the one coming up is a yoga, we're doing chair yoga. We've done sing-alongs, we've done dance parties, we've done self-care bingo. You know, there's usually prizes involved because who doesn't want to win a prize? And I just want to really give people like a true break in their day. So we do those every other month.
2: Wow.
12: So I love to just think of ideas of ways that we can get more people to get together.
2: I love that in Elizabeth's experience, it isn't just about getting together to talk about how hard caregiving is. It's also just about being around people who have shared our same struggles, whether you're talking about it or not. I had an interesting experience because when I took my husband to an ALS support group for other people living with ALS, it was very difficult for me. It was very stressful, and I always left feeling overwhelmingly sad. It wasn't helping. But I realized later on it's because that support group wasn't for me. I was the caregiver of someone living with ALS. Those living with ALS needed to connect with other people living with ALS. That was not my support group. My support group came later as I talked with other caregivers and I talked to other widows and widowers. And the part that was so connecting about it for me was just getting together with other caregivers is just a great help and support. But what about the times when a caregiver doesn't have the flexibility to step away and go to a support meeting or a yoga class? Why does it seem so hard to get the help that we need when we're actively in the middle of caregiving? This question really haunts me because I had no solution when I was in the middle of it, but it only came later when I was out of the major role of caregiving. Billy Short is a mother of two and a full-time caregiver to her developmentally disabled adult daughter. She explained to me why caregiving can be so different from other crisis scenarios and why people might be hesitant to step in and help.
13: I often say that caregiving is not a solo mission. It's a group project. And as a society, we need to expand that group because the group is way too small right now. Yeah. And caregivers are struggling, especially, I think, through COVID. I think COVID highlighted just how tough things are. Mm-hmm. If you can imagine the isolation that you went through during COVID as a nation, as a world, as a society, that's the life of most caregivers day in and day out, 24/7. Yeah. I loved your series you did on self-care, but I'm like, it's not always possible sometimes for caregivers to step away from that job and just say, hey, I'm going to go take a 20-minute walk around the block.
2: And that'll fix everything. Or I'll go
13: peace out, Emily.
2: I'll go get a facial. Everything will be great. Okay, and we're back.
13: It'll be grand. It's just,
2: right, fundamentally different conversations about what self-care means to caregivers and normals.
13: So it's changed.
2: Yeah.
13: Yes, it changes. And there are ways to do it. I love what I do. I love my daughter. I wouldn't change her. I mean, I adore her. I would just love more support. And I think that others can support, but I think a lot of people are scared to jump in. They're scared to help. They're scared to take on that challenge.
3: I think that a part of the fear that Billy mentioned is that people feel like once they get involved, it's going to be so much that they're going to get sucked into the tide. But I think that many people who know and love a caregiver underestimate how just a little bit of help, whatever they can do, can be so meaningful. I asked Billy to tell me about a time when a little bit of help went a long way.
13: When my daughter was first diagnosed, she was we knew she was going to have lifelong disabilities. I had a couple of friends from church come and just clean my house and do laundry. I was mortified to let them into my house. My house was a wreck. I had two kids under three. Mm-hmm. My house was upside down. We were doing therapies 3 and 4 times a week with my daughter, doctor's appointments. I just wasn't home and, you know, dealing with two small children as it is. It was challenging. And a couple of people from our church actually came. They cleaned. They were sweeping my floors, folding laundry, holding my son, taking him to the park, just getting my typical son out of the house for a little bit. I think that was really meaningful. And I really, truly believe we can help people in easier ways than we think. We think that they have to come and take care of Emily and take her off our hands or, you know, go and have a week away. But don't ask a caregiver what you can do for them. Give them choices. They could say, hey, I would love to help you out. Would you like me to bring you a coffee one day this week? Or would you like me to drop off dinner on Tuesday or Wednesday? Would a gas card be more helpful or, you know, a DoorDash card? Don't let caregivers make another decision. Make it for them. Give them an option between one or two things. But the let me know if you need any help is not very helpful.
3: I love this from Billy. I know that when I was in the most difficult periods of caring for my husband, an unexpected Uber Eats delivery could just make all the difference. Shanna also shared with me her trick for making conversations with those who want to help a little easier.
11: Sometimes when you get yourself in a situation where it's really easy for them to just shy away and not really want to talk to you or hear you or know about what's going on. And I think a lot of that is because they just don't know what to do. So I learned along the way to keep a list. So if someone says, what do you need? I look at them and I figure out what can they do that would be helpful that I know they can do. And then I just tell them. But you can ask for someone to take your loved one to lunch or to breakfast or drive them somewhere or come over and just visit. There are so many things, you know, it's not even like, you know, bring a meal or anything like that. It's just a little, I mean, it's the littlest things like take a walk. Just, you know, engage. I think that's a really important thing.
3: These small and simple acts that Billy and Shanna described, giving someone a ride, dropping off a meal, folding some laundry, are all kinds of things that, when you add them up over time and across relationships, build a thriving community of mutual love and support for both caregivers and non-caregivers alike. 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
3: This is The Lisa Show. Now, in my personal experience and in my research for this show, I found that one of the harshest realities of caregiving in our modern world is that no matter how supportive of a community you'll find yourself in, we will always be left wanting for help when the institutions around us are indifferent to caregivers.
18: Like we talked about in our last episode, there are 1,000 ways in which we could improve the world to make it easier to care for one another. And while, like we talked about last week, we can all become better self-advocates in order to better navigate these institutional obstacles, that doesn't mean it's a lost cause to try and change them. You may remember caregiver Jillian Benfield from the previous episode, where she told us about her experience taking care of her child with Down syndrome. Here's what she suggested we should prioritize.
19: So I'm very passionate about inclusion in general, but I do think that it has to start at school. I think if we don't have our typically developing kids around kids with disabilities, then people with disabilities will always be othered because we don't know them. We didn't grow up alongside them if they live separately. And I think that God designed us in a way to live life together and interdependently. Studies have only shown positive outcomes for when kids with disabilities are included in general education classrooms, not only for the kids who with disabilities, but also for kids without, because it makes them more patient, it makes them more empathetic, and it actually helps them to learn the material better because they often are helping the kids with disabilities, like reteaching it, which is a good way of learning, right? So that is a big piece of the advocacy for me.
18: I really appreciate Jillian's perspective here. She has a unique view into how changing schools can impact caregiving for generations to come. And I'm learning that the lack of this kind of inclusion, whether it's in schools or anywhere, seems to indicate a larger issue with the way the world sees caregivers. Here's how Billy described it.
13: I think as a country, we've gotten away from this idea that caregiving is an admirable thing. Mm-hmm. Like kind of how I said, oh, caregiving, that is not very admirable. But it really is. It's such a beautiful gift of service to give somebody. And people think usually it's not educated people that are, you know, generally in the caregiving, or they can't get other jobs. But I think it takes the person with a certain kind of passion and heart mm-hmm. to care for others. And I think we need to be like kind of lifting the job of caregiving onto a pedestal. We need to entice people to want to go into that career. We need to be paying more, educating more, expanding services that are available. Because as our population ages, we're going to need more caregivers. It's not anything we're going to need less of. And I know there's quite a shortage of caregivers right now.
18: Yeah.
13: Like paid caregivers. So a lot of the burden is falling on primary family members. We really need to expand that, and we need to offer more resources.
18: I also asked Billy to describe her personal experience with an institution that she wants to see change for the better.
13: We were a family that attended church for years until Emily got older. I have written about that. It has been a struggle to find a church that's accepting of my daughter as she gets older. So I would say that's another area that churches could really step up and really accept these families fully and 100% yeah. and find ways to make them be able to attend services. Once Emily was about 8 or 9, we've tried 5 or 6 different places, and established churches haven't really been a part of the last decade of our lives. And that was a rough patch. I mean, I feel really lost and abandoned during that. But I never lost my faith in God. I knew He was still there. I just felt like people don't know how to show up. And you got to give a lot of grace to people. They don't always know how to show up, and they aren't always going to show up the way you think. And sometimes the people you think are going to be there when the road is really hard, they're not there. But other people are going to surprise the heck out of you and come out of left field and step in and have your back.
18: Billy's experience at church is a clear example of how even the most well-meaning people can miss the mark when it comes to supporting caregivers if they're not in active dialogue with the caregivers about their needs. I know what it feels like when everything's a struggle. When you walk into a concert or a school or a grocery store or a bank, any place, just trying to live a quote-unquote normal life, and the realities of what you're doing smack you in the face because you are the one that sees it and you're the only one that can advocate for it. And you're so tired taking care of someone that you want to change the world, but maybe tomorrow. It's particularly difficult when you're dealing with caring, good people who don't know where to go for help, who don't know what it's like, and don't know how to help and how to offer it. So you're never dealing or having a conversation with someone who is unkind or mean. That's easy. You can get angry. You can tell them that they're wrong. But when they're kind and they're right and they're limited, they don't have as many tools to offer you to help. And you desperately need those tools. I had to learn to take a deep breath and give other people grace, give myself grace for the problems that I couldn't solve that desperately needed to be solved as I recognized them in the moment. And that was really difficult. But it's that grace that Billy mentioned, that forgiveness and compassion for those who are trying their best, that can empower us as caregivers to find peace in our own situation while still working and fighting to create a better future for the caregivers that will come after us. Something that I had to come to learn was to offer that grace, not only in the moment, but after. When people look back and said, oh, that was so hard, and I don't know how you did it. Years later, I've realized that part of my grieving process is not only grieving my husband and the life and the future that I thought that we would have and the pain of that situation, but it's also grieving the loss of connection and help that I thought I had but didn't get in that moment. And part of my own sort of recovery and part of my own healing has been forgiving those who supported me, but imperfectly, just like I served and helped Christopher imperfectly. Making peace with others is making peace with yourself. That we're all bumping into each other and our best is going to look different on different days. And that's true for other people as well. I have found that offering other people that grace is letting go of an imperfect system, and it's letting go of just the overwhelming act of caregiving in a life and death situation. Now, as we're learning to make peace with what we can't change, I want to talk about the things that we can change by hearing from a caregiver who is making a difference. I talked to Usha Tiwari, a woman who spent 5 years caring for her ailing mother. She told me how she was inspired to work for systematic change when she went to a fundraising walk for Alzheimer's research.
20: You know, I went to their walk. It was close by to where I lived. And I thought, you know what, let me go sit down and kind of absorb what this is all about. And I sat there and I became very emotional hearing the stories, what people were going through, and to be surrounded by caregivers and individuals diagnosed with Alzheimer's. It was very overwhelming. And I think that was the moment when I realized I'm going to dedicate whatever time I have in honor of my mom and those individuals who are facing this disease and the caregivers, because unfortunately, as we know now, there's no cure.
18: Usha was in a situation similar to mine and to a lot of caregivers. She had spent years spending every moment caring for someone she loved, and she had seen up close how the institutions meant to support her still had so far to go before they were truly meeting caregivers' needs. So she decided to do her best to make a difference.
20: I live in Florida. That's very important to me, to educate the community that I live in about the issues that they have challenges with or don't know how to seek the resources. So I kind of used my professional life to navigate this journey as well, and putting myself in a situation, because I was in a way in a constituent situation, not knowing where to go for resources, what worked, what didn't work, stressed and challenged seeking solutions.
18: I asked Usha what specific steps she took to connect with the Alzheimer's community in order to enact lasting change.
20: So what I did was I did reach out to my local Alzheimer's Association in Orlando, and I also connected with their policy team via LinkedIn, and I was basically hounding them, and they're like, who is this girl? And I basically said, you know, there's a lot of work that needs to be done. Let me know how I can volunteer. And then, you know, I spoke with them, and then one thing led to another, was writing letters to the editor, you know, was going to Washington, D.C., was speaking speaking at my local delegation that traveled to the Florida representatives and state senators. And then I started speaking publicly about it.
3: When Usha says one thing led to another, she's humbly summarizing months and years of concentrated effort. She's committed to making small efforts regularly that over time added up to making a big difference. She told me about some of those small, simple things she did that had a huge impact.
20: I also started to host little forums. I started with my friends to let them, you know, tell them what dementia is, where to get resources. I would have someone from the Alzheimer's Association there. I also participated in the walk. I was involved with that, kind of with recruiting, fundraising. And so I've been involved in various aspects of it. I also started my social media, where I started to share my mom's story personally, like videos of what she was going through. And that just kind of gave me the courage to keep going. And, you know, last year I had some speaking opportunities for caregiving panels and just continuing to share the information.
3: Whether it's sharing her personal story on social media, meeting with her friends to help them understand Alzheimer's better, or making calls to local organizations asking how she can volunteer, I love the example Usha sets of taking simple steps that are available to anyone in any caregiving capacity. And like I mentioned earlier, it's these simple steps that, when added together across a community of caregivers and over a long period of time, can grow into a tidal wave of power for good. If one person, like Usha, can accomplish so much for the sake of future caregivers, imagine what a thriving, passionate, informed community of caregivers can do. When I was caregiving, I promised myself that I wouldn't forget. I promised myself that I would remember certain moments. And one of those moments on my list was that I would honor Christopher's memory by fundraising for ALS research for the rest of my life in whatever capacity I could. I remember he felt conflicted on having such good care by doctors and nurses and equipment and volunteers and friends and family, that he would say to me regularly, well, what do other people do? What do they do when they don't have the kind of resources that I have? And we both knew the answer. They would die earlier. They would be in pain. They would suffer. That was the answer that we didn't want to admit in the moment. So now I am committed to make systematic changes. I promise to donate the equipment we had used. I promised to fundraise. I promised to donate to ALS research. I promised to make it better for other people. And I'm not doing a really great job, but I am trying little by little because I don't want to be immobilized by the fact that unless I do something grand, it doesn't count, because I want to remember what that was like. Every donation counted. Every dollar counted. Every piece of equipment counted. Every bit of awareness counted. And that brings about change. And it means a lot to me because I know it meant a lot to Christopher to keep that promise. Doing something is always better than doing nothing. Small and simple things do add up to make great change. Waiting to do something that is perfectly organized and is a grand gesture is just lying to yourself. I think that if we all banded together with those small and simple things, that it can make a big systematic change. Thank you for listening to The Lisa Show.
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22: 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Just be there, present. 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Jared Anderson found that his mental health utterly depends on wonder and whimsy in the presence of nature. 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
2: Welcome to the Council of Moms, where we do the time-honored tradition of talking to other moms to try to figure out stuff that we can't figure out. And I'm really excited today because we've got a great panel. We're going to have a good discussion because we know that when we connect, share vulnerably with empathy, that that makes the real change, not just whatever is the latest tip and trick, because there's no shortcuts to motherhood, unfortunately. But maybe there is. I don't know.
4: We'll find out. I could learn
2: something new today. I hope we all do. I'm really excited for the Council of Moms. And I'm going to introduce myself, but let each one of our guests introduce themselves and also answer a question. We change it up every time. And so today's question is, what is the best advice that you've ever gotten from another mom? Okay, so I'll start. I'm Lisa Valentine Clark. So happy to be here. And the best advice that another mom gave me was one of my friends that I had grown up with. And I was explaining a problem and I was really frustrated. And she looked at me and she said, okay, your kids won't care about this as much as you do. So just keep that in mind. And I thought that is really good advice because it, I was worried about my kids suffering, you know, and they were just fine. So she's like, just a little perspective. Your kids will never worry about this as much as you. That gave me a little perspective. Also with us today for the Council of Moms is...
5: I'm Gina James, and I have received a lot of good advice throughout the years of parenting. But the thing that our mom, has always told me is that women can do it all. We can do it all. You just can't do it at the same time. And so when I would get frustrated with, wanting to maybe pursue some of my own things, you know, when my kids were little, it's just there's just times that you can do things and times that you just have to put it off. And so that just made me a little less stressed about getting everything done all at once. Is we can do it, but just not all at once.
7: I'm Julie Taylor. So happy to be here. My favorite advice that I've ever gotten is that nothing is forever. For better or for worse. So the hard times, the hard phases in parenting don't last forever, and the good ones don't either. So it's kind of given me the perspective of I can do this and also appreciate the good stuff while it's here.
21: I'm Emily Campbell, and the best advice that I keep passing on to other people as well is to preserve the relationship with your kids. And I learned that pretty quickly, but it was a hard one lesson when my daughter was a young teenager and I knew we were getting into this rebellious phase and it was going to be rough. And I felt like every action had to have a consequence, right? Every behavior needed its consequence. And I realized, not if I'm going to preserve the relationship. Above all, she has to feel loved and safe and know that no matter what she does, I'm going to love her and adore her anyway. So it's worked. It's carried us through.
2: I love this. We just, out of the gate, I'm already better off. I'm already ahead in the Council of Moms. Now, we reached out to the Lisa Show viewers and asked, what questions do you have for the Council of Moms? And I got a long list of really great questions. And they had a lot of themes and like different themes. And one of the questions that I've been saving for this group, I'll give you a little context. We love to give each other advice, right? Like when you have something that is hard won that you have discovered, you're like, let me save you some time and heartache. Preserve the relationship. Mm-hmm. You know, like, let me tell you, like, nothing is forever, you know, good and bad, you know, times and seasons for everything. I mean, it's great advice. And I love that. And I love this aspect of it. But I want to know, with that context, with so many things that we can be pursuing in the quest for motherhood –

0: well and really what your goals are.
1: You're looking at me like I need to start.
0: You
1: I
0: don't
1: don't
0: need to
1: know.
0: start. There's no rules.
1: Okay. Well, one of my primary goals, and I think after being pregnant so many times, I realized this, I'm tired because I'm growing people, right? I'm growing a person. That's why I'm exhausted, even though I'm not doing anything, right? You're doing something. You're growing people. That extends once they're even out of your body, outside of your body. I'm trying to make people. I mean,
0: When you say it like that, I'm like, yeah,
2: yeah, it's true.
0: That's true.
1: But like, I don't sometimes think we think about it. It's like, no, there are children, but I'm actually trying to make someone who's an independent adult separate from me that can function and contribute in the world
2: That's hard.
1: in their best way. And so that gets really hard because they're all different.
3: Especially when you say their best way, because it's not your best way.
2: Right,
3: That's the
2: exactly.
3: hard
1: And
3: part.
1: that's where, like, you're mothering, so you do it in your way, but also you have to kind of take yourself out of the equation at some point and support them how they are.
2: Exactly.
1: So, I mean, that's the struggle, right? Because they're literally part of our body. Right. And even if you don't bear them, they become part of your soul. And so, but the ultimate goal is for them to be their own person and be the best that they can be. So that's, I mean, just a little goal that I have.
3: No big
0: just a
3: deal.
0: Lighthearted
1: just
0: thing.
1: NBD.
0: Just some, just
3: on the way, by the way, if you really want to like freak out your kids, just remind them that
1: my body created
2: yeah.
1: your
2: Oh,
1: body
2: I agree
1: and
2: with
1: now
2: you.
1: it's outside.
2: Yeah.
1: Like just when you describe
2: So
1: it,
2: true.
1: it's great parenting
0: Especially
1: hack.
0: teenage boys.
1: Yeah, they love
0: Oh my
1: it.
0: gosh, the last thing you want to hear.
1: But it's
0: Anyway,
1: true. But it's true.
2: I
1: We
2: know.
1: were
3: I made
1: one.
3: you. At one point, we were one.
2: Yeah.
3: They love that. They
2: And
3: love
2: when
3: it.
2: they're little, even when they're little, I feel like we have this like vision of who they're going to be when they're older. And I had a total false expectation that like the apple wouldn't fall that far from the tree, right? And that the things that I like would be what my daughter likes and how I am, it would be how she is. And that's so not true. And that's a hard lesson to learn, where you gotta let them fly. And even when they're young, they're gonna be into their own things. They're gonna have their own personalities, and they're not a reflection of you. They're not an extension of what you want. And that's hard to like break yourself of that, I
1: It's a
2: think.
1: harder goal to like write out
2: Big time.
1: succinctly.
2: Big time. Yeah. Like,
3: Become who they are instead of, oh, I've got a list. I can be very
2: Right, of things I
3: specific.
2: know would
0: Well,
2: make you happy, or things you would enjoy, or things you would be
3: it's
2: good at.
3: harder.
2: Yeah, and for them to, they have to figure it out on
3: They
2: their
3: have to
2: own.
3: learn their own
2: They have
3: lessons.
2: to figure it out. Yes, they have to learn it on their own, and no amount of like good example or rad parenting or I'm such a great, cool mom, you want to listen to me. None of that flies when they're like figuring out their own lives. And so it's hard to let go of that,
3: I also think there's an aspect, though, that gets easier in separating like motherhood from parenting. And when you realize that it's not about you and you just get to enjoy your children for who they are and then let them flourish in that way so that everything they do isn't a reflection on you, for better or for worse. You don't make it about you anymore.
2: It's just hard when you see them,
3: There's.
2: making mistakes at 16 or whatever, but you're right. You have to love them anyway and preserve the relationship, and then they figure it out.
3: I think it's really interesting, though, like when you look at social media or even the conversations that you have in parenting research, or you look at parenting magazines, there's lots of accounts that will tell you, this is what the research says, or do this or do that. And a lot of it is super positive. But it is interesting that when you're coming up with goals, like goals for you, like how you are going to parent for you and your child, which is such a like an intimate, like personal, ever-changing thing. It seems like we all want a little bit more guidance, doesn't it? Like, it seems like we kind of want to, like, what are you doing? Like, is this cool? Is this like, how do we do it? And so when we're like making goals, sometimes they're not as like conscious, right? Like, I don't think we always realize how subconscious a lot of what we do as parents,
2: I don't know if you can set a concrete goal because each child is so different. Now I'm learning this, having kids so far apart. Like, what works for one kid does not work for another kid. And you can have all the awesome goals in the world, but according to your kid's personality, they are all going to go out the window.
3: Or your situation,
2: Or your
3: because I mean, I
2: situation,
3: think
2: yeah.
3: it, I mean, we used to say like, oh, I don't care what happens to my, as long as they're healthy, happy, contributing adults.
1: Well, whose definition of healthy?
3: Well, this is what I'm saying. Until you have an unhealthy child.
2: Yeah.
3: Until you.

0: have a child who's not happy,
1: yeah.
0: until you have a child who's not contributing to society. And then, well, and then what? So it seems
1: simple. I laugh because I have all three of those things.
0: I know, and that's why I can bring this up,
1: yeah.
0: too.
1: I mean, just those two things, happy and healthy, are so hard. Those two, like, basic things that
0: that's a pretty high standard.
1: That's like, a pretty high standard.
0: We set it as the baseline.
2: Yeah, but we
0: used
2: to
0: talk about that, like, in our society. Like, well, that's the goal. So what? How have you tweaked it so that you're like, no, this is actually the goal?
1: I think we need to lower our expectations across the board. Like, I think we kind of sometimes, I know I did, I had an unrealistic expectation for my oldest. I thought, you know, she's going to be so good in school and she's going to excel at everything and colleges are going to be knocking on the door, all those things. And that's just not her reality. And that's fine because she's still amazing and fantastic and delightful and I enjoy her and we get along and it's great. So that's good enough, you know?
0: So what would you tell yourself like 15 years ago when you were like, okay, she's good.
1: Out.
0: Really?
1: Yeah.
2: Okay, but I've got to push back a little.
0: I know.
2: Because,
0: I knew you
2: would. Because... don't we want to, and I'll tell you a fail story, but you want to push your kids a little bit too.
1: But it depends on their personality.
2: Right. But so I have a couple of kids and it's interesting because I have one now. Now in hindsight, she's 20 years old, but when she was 11 years old, she quit dance.
1: Mm-hmm.
2: She's like, I don't want to do it. I'm not. And we had a conversation just a few weeks ago and she goes, I wish you wouldn't have let me quit dance.
1: Yep.
2: And I'm like,
1: we've had that one
2: but
1: too.
2: I can't. I didn't want to push you. You were crying. You didn't want to go. We talked about it for several weeks. You know, and so it's interesting because that hindsight, and I'm like, for what? I mean, she wasn't going to be a professional dancer or anything.
1: Right.
2: But just that she just wanted to keep involved in something. You know, I get that.
1: Mm-hmm.
2: So we had another situation. I have one boy, three girls and one boy. And my husband and I were very athletic growing up and stuff. But my husband never had the chance to play football. And he's like, he would have been really great. Mm-hmm. He's very athletic, but just his family, his mom was very much against football. He's what?
3: He would have been in the NBA.
2: No, well, he's
0: NBA.
2: Not very tall.
0: NFL?
1: What in the NFL?
0: NFL?
2: Well, I don't know if he's
1: sports ball. Sports
4: he would have ball. Done so great in sports ball. You guys
0: in hockey,
4: basketball.
0: Lisa's an artist.
4: I was like,
0: no.
4: I got it.
2: He would have liked to play high school. He could have played high school football. Anyway. So we have this boy, and all growing up, all of our dreams are, he's got our genes. He's going to be great. He's
3: going to
2: be athletic. Mm-hmm. And our oldest daughter, super motivated, very competitive, like really. And then we have another daughter, super competitive, plays soccer. Like, so we're like, all right, all of our hopes and dreams are on
1: this, place for this,
2: on this little guy. And my husband's like, I'd love to coach. I'd love to do this. So we put him in peewee football. Cost a lot of money to do peewee football. Okay, I'm just going to throw that out there. And he's such a sweet boy. He wants to please us. So we talked about it, really tried to warm him up. He was like, I'm good to go. I want to do this. Lasted 6 weeks.
1: Yeah.
2: Two games, and he was miserable. One time, the teammate came to pick him up for practice. He left the house out the back door.
0: He ran
2: no
0: away.
2: Shoes. He ran away. So he wouldn't go to practice. And at that point, I was like, I can't push you. This is my goal.
1: Mm-hmm.
2: And it's not your goal.
1: Yeah.
2: And so we backed off completely, found something he likes. He and his dad go ski together and they ride mountain bikes together. And that's great. You know, it's fine. It's fine. But it's like, but you know, you have like these goals that you want for them and you just have to figure out how much to push.
1: Yeah.
2: How much to push.
0: It's hard.
1: Yeah.
0: Super and I think that realization, I had the realization when my oldest was 11, something happened in his life that I snapped out of it and was just like, he's not going to have the life that I thought he was going to have.
1: Mm-hmm.
0: And that's a hard adjustment to make. And there's nothing wrong with the life that he will have. Mm-hmm. But we have these expectations and we actually have a big gap in our kids. And I was asking my husband, like, why is this toddler so much more fun than our other kids were when they were toddlers? And his response was, I just feel like I've let go of all the expectations of what she needs to be. And I just get to enjoy who she is. And I just love that. I know we do have to push and there's that balance there. But I think my only goal in parenting about 2 years ago shifted to, I want to find joy in motherhood. I want to find joy in my children. I want to appreciate who these people are. And that's been my primary goal. And through that shift, a lot of it has been letting them be who they are, even when it's uncomfortable for me. And obviously that can go it's not so simple. But I think prioritizing joy for me.
2: But you look what you find what you're looking for.
0: Yes. Yeah. So it's like, it's not so specific of I want to do this or this way. It's just I want to prioritize joy in my experience with my children. And that gives me a different experience.
2: I think that's such a much more interesting, inclusive conversation to have with other moms than, well, this was just the expectation in our family.
1: Yeah.
2: And I have
0: found... We all do A, B, C.
2: Yeah. We all do. Everyone did this, and then they did this, and then they did that. And the details of it are actually not really important. You know, I know lots of families who got that.
1: Yeah.
2: You know, whose parent, whose children, you know, performed... What was the expectation? And maybe it's because they liked it and they chose it. And maybe it's because they felt pressured to and thought they had no other choice. I don't know. And honestly, it's none of my business. It just wasn't my
1: that
2: situation.
1: Hasn't worked. I think I started off parenting like that, where I was like, this is what we do.
2: You graduate from high school, yeah, and then you go to college, and then you get married, and whatever it is for your family.
1: But like I said before, if I was going to preserve the relationship, I needed to back off. And literally, as soon as, like you said, that shifted for me and everything changed and it got way better. And then there was better outcome too. Like I felt like not pushing made for a lot better performance on her part. You know what I mean?
2: Yeah.
1: Like I can't, you guys know how it is. If your kids hear you tell them to do something, they're not going to do it.
2: Yeah.
1: But if they decide on their own, then they'll do it. You know, that's what works.
2: Well, it's shedding that expectations and letting them grow to be their own people.
1: Yeah.
2: And choosing their own direction. Mm-hmm. You know?
0: Well, and being on their team, too.
2: Yeah. Yeah.
0: Because they're going to get a lot of flack, especially if they choose a non-traditional route or it goes against like the kind of community that they grew up in, that you can be like, well, we don't care what other people think.
1: Yeah.
0: They need that kind of support. Like, our family does this. We're together. This is where I really feel like the benefits of having a strong family culture.
1: Yeah.
0: Give your kids the confidence to go out in the world.
1: I realized with my husband, because he didn't grow up the way that I did, and my whole adult life, I've had this like underlying sense of security, knowing that my parents love me no matter what. They're proud of me. They've got my back. If I'm in a bind, they'll show up. Like I just have this like innate sense of security, and it gave me a little bit of a confidence as a teenager and adult. And so that's what's most important to me with my kids, that when they're grown-ups, they have that underlying sense of security that when everything in their lives is falling apart, and who knows all the horrible trials they're going to go through when they're adults, because we know they never stop coming, right? That they just have that underlying sense of, I'm okay. I've got a family who has my back, and no matter what I do, my mom and dad are always going to be there for me.
2: That's
1: a
2: great goal.
1: I want that for them. Yeah.
2: Yeah.
1: Yeah.
0: I talk to a lot of women, you know, both with the show and just in my life because I'm chatty. And I think it's the most heartbreaking when you have those kinds of conversations when a mom feels so lonely and so isolated because she feels like she's the only one doing that, dealing with whatever it is, and feels like there's so much pressure to do it right because it comes out of love.
2: Mm-hmm. Yeah.
0: You know, our kids deserve the best and wants what's best. And when it doesn't happen, not only do moms need to mourn that, you know, oh, I didn't get this wonderful thing that I wanted for my kid. They also then need to continue to go forward and find out what the kid needs and be there with them. And that can feel overwhelming and isolating in it.
3: Well, it can feel so, you feel so alone because the thing about motherhood is also, even if we've decided to not make it about us, society makes it about us.
1: Totally.
3: So when our kids are making certain decisions, it is put on us. But I also think there's that aspect of how to cope with the pressure of people are looking to us when our kids make certain decisions.
2: Mm-hmm.
3: And so what do we do with that? What do we do with that shame and that judgment? How do we keep making it about them? And then that aspect of, this is my child's business. So it's actually not mine to go to lunch and tell all my friends about, right? So there's certain things that you deal with your kids that you are alone in because you can't talk about it because it's not your problem. It's their problem and their business.
1: We need to not do that to each other, you know, to other moms, like let their kids' choices be a reflection on the mom.
2: Right.
0: So I wonder how we can have an impact and change that in society, because I really do think that we can, because we all live in a society. We're all part of it. Yeah. And I do think that the way that we show up for each other, the things that we talk about, the focuses that we have, the things we post on social media, the way we show up in the world could have an effect on it. And I think that that is implicit in the question of like, well, what goals should we be having? What should we be talking about to change the narrative about how we raise kids and what we prioritize and what we finally let go of?
2: Mm-hmm. Well, I think to Julie's point is that we, you know, if there is something that we want some advice or talk about, that we get permission, you know, from our children and show that respect to them. You know, I have friends with adult children now too. And it's like, you know, you have to, like you said, it's not your story to tell. And so to ask permission if we are seeking some actual help and guidance with that or supports, and encourage our children to do the same, to find a community where if they are struggling with something to talk and have those connections, mm-hmm. because that's what we need.
0: Well, and I think if we start judging each other and each other's children less, mm-hmm. it creates the safe spaces where I feel safe coming to one of you and saying, this thing is going down with one of my kids and I don't know what to do about it. In like a safe, mm-hmm. confidential space, right. You know?
1: When you know your friends love your kids, mm-hmm. then you can do that.
0: Because
1: you're
0: like, that mom yeah. culture of mm-hmm. when you tell me something about your kid, and I do have an advantage in the work that I do that I talk to a million moms a day, so everything is normalized to me.
1: Yeah.
0: So they come to me with so much shame, and I'm like, well, you and 20 other people, so it's fine.
1: You're not alone.
0: Yeah. But that's a unique perspective that mm-hmm. most people don't get.
1: And I think we change it too by like what Julie said, just find the joy in your kids and in being a mom and not worry about all that other stuff or worry about just preserving your relationship. And then what choices they make are their choices. And you're still going to love them and be close and find joy in it. And like you were saying, maybe we share more of the things about our kids that aren't what we expected they would do, but we celebrate it anyway.
0: But are great.
1: Yeah, that are great.
0: And like, hey, the parts of motherhood,
1: too. They're not just like me. And they're, look, my child didn't do all the things I did, but look what they are doing. And look how they are their own person. And they're totally rad. And we love it, you know?
0: And I think moms have suffered for a really long time. And kind of the overcorrection has been normalizing suffering in motherhood and talking about the bad parts and talking about, and that's valuable.
2: But I think also, and we've normalized blaming everything on moms, too. Yeah. And there's another parent sometimes involved.
0: Sometimes we're like life factors. I don't know. But I think as we open that conversation, we can shift things.
1: Yeah.
2: I do too. I think that one thing that we can do is take a stand and have people follow our lead. So when they ask about our kids, when they say something judgmental of like, oh, so I heard about your son. What do you think? And you, it is written all over their face what they think. And now it's your turn. And if we are joyful and happy about whatever it is, all the details, then they follow suit.
0: We can be honest and joyful.
2: Exactly.
0: And I think that in motherhood, I saw this trend go so far where all you heard was terrible stuff about motherhood. Yeah. And I was like, man, I think it's good to talk about this stuff, but there is good stuff. Right. And maybe it's a different thing than you thought it was going
1: to be. But we got to enjoy it anyway.
0: But we got to find the joy in it as well.
2: And I think that balance is important because, you know, we all have seen the Instagram posts of, look at all these wonderful things my kids are doing and they're amazing and they're wonderful, which
0: is
2: great.
0: And you want to celebrate
2: the positive, but also, okay, well, what's the reality behind, you know, there's also, it's both.
0: It's both.
2: It's both.
0: I noticed this trend in myself where all of my friends' children, all of the youth that I work with, I would just come home and be like, these kids are incredible. They're so amazing. And then my own kids, I'm like, well, they have this problem. And I was just like, maybe if I started seeing my own children the way that I see other people's children, because it's there. Other people would talk about my children in a very positive
1: way. I experience
0: the same
1: thing.
0: But when you're stressed
1: and
0: worried about them, you just fixate on the things that you're stressed and worried about.
2: That's a great goal. And I am going to take away from this particular, like really honestly reevaluating my goals as a mother, especially a mother to my adult children who still need me but need me in a different way. And that's what I'm going to take away. We'll see you next time on the Council of Moms. Thank you so much for being here. Don't forget that it's so important to create your own Council of Moms because as great as it is to interact with others online, there's just nothing like connecting in real life.
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0: I'm Julie Rose. Life feels heavy for a lot of us right now. The news is overwhelming. Conversations are risky. It's tempting to check out or stay quiet.
2: This is a guy that, on paper, I'm very much against.
3: A lot of the fear for me came from, now I have to really do something about this.
0: But I don't want to give up on connection. And ignoring the news only makes me feel more powerless. 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
4: We don't have to change our mind. We don't have to compromise. We're trying to construct a bridge to the next conversation.
0: And we're exploring tough topics with nuance and an open mind.
5: What we have is not a politician's problem. We have an incentives problem. And we can't expect different results unless and until we change the rules of that system.
0: We're out to become better citizens, kinder neighbors, and more effective advocates for the things that matter most. It all starts right after the news.
6: BBC News with Sue Montgomery. Saudi Arabia, Turkey, and Pakistan have signed a joint defence agreement, saying an attack on any one of them would be seen as an attack on them all. Leaders of the three Muslim-majority nations signed the accord in the holy city of Mecca. The agreement combines the financial power of Saudi Arabia with the military strength of Turkey and Pakistan. And Barasa Natarajan has more details.
7: The three Sunni Muslim states have come together amid the backdrop of war between the US and Shia-dominated Iran, which has drawn in other Gulf states and disrupted shipping through the Strait of Hormuz and the Red Sea. Though the three countries talk about mutual defense support, it's not clear whether Pakistan will actually send its forces in support of Saudi Arabia if it is attacked by Iran. Pakistan and Saudi Arabia signed a similar defense pact last year.
6: A school shooting in Thailand has left 8 people dead, including the attacker, and many others injured. Thai police say a 14-year-old boy killed 2 of his grandparents at their home and then attacked a school near Bangkok. 5 teachers were shot dead before the boy killed himself, using a handgun owned by his grandfather. Investigations into the motive are continuing. The Africa Centres for Disease Control says communities must play a bigger role in tackling the rapidly spreading Ebola outbreak in the Democratic Republic of Congo. Its head, Dr. Jean Kaseya, told the BBC involving village leaders would help counter misinformation, detect cases early and promote safer burial practices. Here's Richard Kagoi.
8: The new response plan does involve community leaders. The thing is that the Africa Centers for Disease Control and the WHO are saying there's need to change strategy because the response, especially from the local population, has really made the whole management of the outbreak a bit complex because there has been hesitancy from local residents to report people who have symptoms of Ebola. There has been skepticism just about the disease itself and also the health workers. So the containment efforts have been really quite complicated.
6: Global football is becoming increasingly splintered among factions for and against the FIFA president, Gianni Infantino. Norway's Football Federation has called for him to resign after he scrapped plans to sell stakes in FIFA's tournaments. Its president is Lisa Klaveness.
9: The executive committee believes that we do not have confidence in Gianni Infantino. We didn't have that confidence in the last election. We do not have it now. He does not have the institutional trust required to lead FIFA in a stable way in the current situation.
6: World News from the BBC.
10: what I love about reading is being able to not get stuck in your own head and your own life and your own space, but kind of being able to look outside yourself.
11: I wasn't sure if I could expect students to read anything. The impulse to meet students where they are just meant meeting them, you know, kind of lower and lower down the ladder.
12: It's the things that we don't do, that we could do, that are changing the nuanced meaning of what it means to read.
13: I'm Julie Rose, and this is Top of Mind. I have been a radio journalist for 2 decades, but a few years ago, I found myself avoiding the news for long stretches because of how depressing and divisive it all seems. I still wanted to be informed and engaged on important issues, though, and I figured I couldn't be alone in that. So we created this podcast. Each episode, we tackle one tough topic in a way that will challenge you, help you feel more empathy, and empower you to become a better citizen, a kinder neighbor, and a more effective advocate. Today, Americans are reading fewer books. Should we worry?
14: We had a system that every night we read stories together before they went to bed. During the day, we had time for them set up to read. As they grew up, I tried to nurture that love of reading in them.
13: This is Della Cassia.
14: My kids are 15 and 13, so a 15-year-old girl and a 13-year-old boy. I don't know if it was a result of COVID or as a result of them going, you know, becoming teenagers, but that love of reading just slowly was put away in favor of sports, in favor of other things, extracurricular activities, everything else other than reading. And that was a very big struggle for me to accept because I'm an avid reader.
13: Cassia fell in love with reading as a child in Lebanon during the country's civil war in the 1980s.
14: You didn't have really electricity even to watch TV or anything, but we had a lot of books at home. And there was a library that was like in a cave that my mom would wait until there were no bombs, until it was safe to go outside. And she would take me. And it was a tiny little room, probably as big as a small bathroom, and just stocked with books. We would literally have to walk around half an hour away and just to go grab a few books and bring them back. And then that's what I would do. I would read and I would write. That's how I fell in love with reading and writing. I would be sitting in a shelter by candlelight reading books while the world was happening around me. I love that feeling of getting to learn about the world through books, being transported to different places, right? Letting your imagination soar, just understanding different perspectives and different ideas. And so as a mom, I want my kids to be readers. That's first and foremost.
13: But when her kids started losing interest at the ages of 8 and 10, Cassia worried that pushing them might backfire.
14: I don't want to make reading a chore. And this is where that inner struggle, I had to step back and go, okay, I don't want them to hate reading, so where do we draw that line? And they helped me find the balance, believe it or not, because at that age, they were more curious about the world than wanting to read about it in books, if that makes sense. They were more curious about asking questions, about being involved, versus just reading fiction stories in books.
13: Americans are reading fewer books across the board. We reported reading about 12 books on average in 2022, and that is the lowest number since Gallup started polling on this in the 1990s. A different survey from 2023 shows nearly half of U.S. adults didn't read or listen to even one book that year. And it's no wonder. Book reading has to compete with endless news feeds and social media sites, streaming services, even podcasts for free time. Teachers are starting to worry about this too. College professors report their incoming freshmen seem unable to stick with long, complicated texts. At the high school level, teachers are taking novels off the curriculum entirely, sticking to excerpts and movie versions of the classics. All of this at a time when reading scores for 4th and 8th graders, the two grades that are tested on the nation's report card, are at a 20-year low. New technology is also changing when, where, and how we read. You can listen to an audiobook in places you would never read a physical book, like when you're driving, for example, or doing the dishes. And just one e-reader can store thousands of books, which makes reading more transportable and accessible. But even the ease of modern tech has not reversed the overall decline. And it begs new questions like, do our brains interact with the screen in the same way they interact with a paper page? And does listening to a book really count as reading it? Today on Top of Mind, Americans are consuming less and less book-length material. Does that matter in 2025? Now, Della Cassia has seen this issue both as a mom and an educator. She's a high school English teacher for an online charter school, and she also teaches journalism classes at a community college. Plus, she's a former journalist and a freelance writer. While her high school English students do struggle to get through their assigned reading, she's relieved that her own son and daughter don't seem to have that problem. They may not choose to read for fun, but they'll do it for school.
14: Right now, as a high school student and a middle school student, I don't see any red flags as far as learning is concerned. I see my daughter sitting and reading Mark Twain, Huckleberry Finn, and analyzing the text for her AP classes. I see my son reading poems. For me, the struggle is because I'm a reader. I want to see my daughter on a Sunday cuddled in, you know, on the couch with a book reading. That would make my mom's heart happy. But it's not making her happy. For now, I have to take their cue, I feel, and not make reading a chore. If they're learning about the world from all the things around them, then I don't see the problem with that. You can make everything a teachable moment instead of just saying, here is a book, read more about it. Let's talk about Abraham Lincoln. Let's talk about the civil rights. Let's talk about immigration. They wanted to know a lot about their culture. I am Lebanese. My husband is Armenian. I grew up during the Civil War. There were a lot of questions about what happened during the Civil War. How did you survive? Those questions led to just mini lessons along the way talking about the world. The other thing that I did is I never turned the news off at home. And even social media, if used correctly, it can also let you understand and see things and hear about things. And, you know, movies, the same thing. They're still having that imagination. They're still thinking, but they're doing it in a different way.
13: It was the same urge, it sounds like, to sort of learn and experience, but you used the option you had, which was books from the cellar.
14: Exactly.
13: Your kids just have a lot of other options.
14: Exactly. And I feel that when I'm reading a book, I can read it, close the book, and think about the characters and the themes and analyze all of that. For my kids, they do that when they're watching a movie or they're when listening to a podcast or when we're having a conversation. All of a sudden, it's like, oh, this is like that. And this is what happened. And I wonder if he did this, what would have happened like that? So it's just a different mindset.
13: And do you think that kids have sort of just been conditioned differently because of all of the internet and digital and sort of multimedia exposure that maybe getting lost in a book is like no longer as relevant to modern life?
14: I think you just said exactly what it is. Kids these days want to make the connections between the real world and what they're reading, what they're seeing, what they're studying, what they're learning.
13: So with her high school English students and her college undergraduates, Cassia has to be a little more strategic with her lesson plans because they don't make connections or tap into their natural curiosity in quite the same way her own kids do.
14: We don't really do full novels anymore. We used to quite a bit. Now, when I plan my lessons for my high school and my college students, it's no longer, here's a novel, read it like I learned. We read a few story excerpts from different books here and there. We read poetry, you know, we're going to do the Harlem Renaissance. But as far as novels, we've read The Great Gatsby the first semester. We will read The Crucible the second semester. But that's really about it. I have to take each book I'm teaching and connect it to the world around them. Because when we're talking about Gen Z, especially, they were born with phones. That's all they know. So it's everything is in short burst because of their attention spans, and everything has to make sense and connect to the world around them these days.
13: I can really see how you're describing that they're learning a really important skill, which is how to connect the dots and see themes and sort of do this critical analysis. They just don't do the reading. They just don't maybe have the stamina, I guess, or the willpower to have the stamina to sort of read 50 pages every night in order to kind of slog through a book, right, whether they get lost in it or not.
14: Yeah, they don't have the stamina. It's a stamina that I had growing up, and maybe, you know, you have or still has. They don't. They get interested when you say, by the way, some themes in the Crucible, persecution, apply to what's going on in the world today. Can you go on social media and grab some posts, you know, and show me? Can you go to the New York Times website or whatever other newspaper's website, find an article that connects with this? That's when they go, aha. But if you're just reading chapter after chapter after chapter, the question I get from my students all the time is, why do I care? This happened back in the 1600s, 1700s. What do I care? And I say, you care because guess what? This is happening today and you're going to show me how.
13: Yeah. So, I mean, have you had parents or other teachers or members of the community or school board members who are like, why aren't you making the kids read more? Like, we had to read 4 novels our first semester when I was in junior English. Like, what? You know, do you have to defend your choices, do you find, very often?
14: I really haven't. I've actually had parents complain that we're making their kids work too hard. Like, my mom would have never dreamt of calling a school and saying, you're making my daughter work too hard. But these days, that's what I get. And that's unfortunate. Parents are more into making their kids emotionally ready versus drilling that learning, learning, learning, homework, homework, homework. You know, my own students who are in brick and mortar come home a lot of nights without homework, without any homework.
13: Are you able to prepare your kids to succeed on a standardized test without them having read novels? Like, I wonder also if that, you know, it's like you don't have to read a novel in order to pass the SAT. You need to be able to comprehend and analyze a short passage, right? So in some ways, it's not a disadvantage to not be a reader when it comes to these standardized tests that kind of matter for college.
14: That's exactly what it is, because first of all, the SATs are digital right now. They're not, you know, pen and paper anymore. The questions have been shortened because of the students' attention spans. There are more questions, but they're shorter questions. Now it's based on analytical thinking. It's based on how fast you can answer a question and how fast you can interpret something. So when we're preparing our students for the SATs, yes, we are still teaching them the classics, you know, not necessarily reading whole books, but, you know, short story excerpts or whatever. But our teaching is focused more on analyzing themes, analyzing main ideas, critically thinking about things, making connections between the real world and what they're reading, because that's what most of the questions on the SATs are these days.
13: But when you look at these students that you have, a lot of them are going to get an A even though they haven't done the reading, right? Do you think that they have less chance of success in life? I mean, when you look at them, are you like, oh gosh, I hope they really learn this skill somewhere. Otherwise, they're not going to succeed in life. Or do you look at them and think, they could be super successful and never do the reading. So that's the world we live in.
14: I think it's an different interpretation of success. And we need to define what success means for us versus for our children who are growing up in this generation. Their definition is going to school, getting a job, making money, that's it, I'm done. So can they be successful? Can this generation be successful the way they're learning? Yeah, absolutely, because that's how life is. Reading a novel for a pleasure of reading a novel and just thinking and romanticizing everything doesn't work for them because they're getting hit with reality everywhere they turn.
13: Which is why Della Cassia says she places a huge importance on digital and media literacy, both in her classroom and at home. Because she knows the things her students and her own kids will read will be a lot shorter and probably online.
14: So right now, because of all that information that's coming at them so fast from everywhere, you have a choice. You can either insulate your kids put them in a bubble and say, absolutely, no digital media, no social media, no nothing, you can. Or you can spend the time teaching them how to discern fact from fiction. This is how you research. This is legitimate source. This is not a legitimate source. This is fake news. This is real news. Now, is it great that they could have both? They could read novels and do all of that at the same time? That would be amazing. But I am more concerned about my kids going off in the real world and believing things that are not true and taking them on as facts. And that's when they're going to be in trouble.
15: Della, thank you so much for your time, for sharing your insights. I really enjoyed this with you.
14: Thank you. Same. I really appreciate the opportunity, Julie. Thank you.
13: Della Cassia is a mom, teacher, and freelance writer. She's currently working on a memoir about growing up in war-torn Lebanon and immigrating to the United States. So how did we get to this point where kids don't have the same stamina for reading books that they used to? Well, a lot of us grew up writing book reports or filling out reading logs every night that our parents had to sign. But teachers these days are starting to turn away from that, maybe out of fear that they're going to turn kids off of reading by making it tedious. There's also this.
16: When you see a mom wheeling a three-year-old and the mom is on her phone and the three-year-old has an iPad in their lap, what do you think is happening? Kids are not reading books.
13: Victoria Waller has been teaching young kids to read for 40 years. She's an educational therapist and a reading tutor for children with learning disabilities, which she calls learning differences. 20% of American kids fall into this category, and they might be at the greatest risk of being turned off of book reading because they often struggle to read at all.
16: I have found my students with learning differences have the most incredible passions.
13: And that is Waller's secret weapon, tapping into the things kids already love to get them reading.
16: Reading, you have to understand, it includes listening to a story. It includes being read to. It includes graphic novels, baseball cards, comic books, Pokemon cards. I've taught kids to read using all of the Pokemon cards, like Charmander, there's your CH sound. Oh, D-E-R is der. I use what they love to teach them.
13: In one of her favorite projects, Waller has her student research a specific subject or person that's really interesting to them.
16: One child, he was interested in everything with the Titanic, everything. So they go to the internet. You know, they're looking up how to find things, so you do have to know how to read.
13: And this is all in preparation for a big interview.
16: Whoever my students are interested in, I've been, knock on wood, very lucky. I have found them, and we found Robert Ballard, who found the Titanic. And Robert Ballard said, dream big. Don't let anybody talk you out of your dreams.
13: And then she has the kids write about their experience.
16: If he can't write or spell, usually my kids have trouble spelling, they dictate to me. So he did a whole book, and I typed it up, put it into one of these hardback books that you can buy on Amazon, and then he could read it because he wrote it. They come to me and they learn to read, and then they're very happy because they're succeeding.
15: Dr. Vicky, how early does it start? How early do you like parents to start? Do you recommend instilling a love of reading?
16: I try to tell my parents, read to them, even if they're 2 years old. And even when I just gave 15 books to a person who just had a baby, I said, as soon as that baby's eyes are going, show the pop-up books and show all the little books that have colors in them.
15: To an infant, like a newborn?
16: Yeah, well, as soon as they're sitting up a little bit and you show the pictures, and who cares? They're going to eat the book first, but so what? Then they get used to mommy sits with me and holds me and reads me. They don't know what a book is, but if you start early, as soon as they're aware, this woman across the street said at 5 months, this kid's reading, sitting with her and watching as she turns the pages and reads the little rhymes. And you have to get them whatever they're passionate about. I mean, I think that's the most important thing.
13: Victoria Waller is an educational therapist and author of the book, Yes, Your Child Can, Creating Success for Children with Learning Differences. Now, it probably doesn't surprise you that students sometimes shirk their reading assignments. We've always found ways to skim, skip, or read the Cliff's Notes. But what's happening now does seem to be different than that. At least college professors at some of the most elite academic institutions in the country seem to think so. One humanities teacher at Columbia told The Atlantic magazine that a student of hers didn't read even one book in all of high school. Other professors have gone on record to say their students are not prepared to do the reading either.
11: Students last semester, when I asked them, you know, at what point do you typically get tired when you're reading or frustrated? And one student is like, usually it's page 2.
13: So when students not only won't, but can't read full books, what are teachers supposed to do? We'll talk to a professor at a selective university who's grappling with that right now. That's coming up next on Top of Mind from the BYU Radio Podcast Network. I'm Julie Rose.

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7: 15 or 20 years ago, I was regularly assigning 4, 5, 6, even at one point up to 9 books in a semester course.
8: Jonathan Malesic teaches writing at Southern Methodist University. It's a private college in Dallas, Texas. And he wrote an op-ed for the New York Times recently about how his own students weren't doing their reading assignments.
7: Over time, in the last 7 or 8 years, and especially in the last 4 years, I've been assigning fewer books to the point where I was assigning 0 books. And it seemed like the impulse to meet students where they are just meant meeting them, you know, kind of lower and lower down the ladder, to the point where I wasn't sure if I could expect students to read anything.
9: Why would you lower your expectations of them instead of just give them lower grades?
7: That's a very good question. And partly, I think that it's, if everyone did that, if every instructor were responding to students' diminished ability to read or diminished endurance for reading by giving them lower grades, that would be one thing. It's hard to be the one person. I guess I'd say it's kind of a collective action problem.
9: You've seen a system-wide, kind of just a general acceptance that kids today are just not going to do it. So let's find some other way to instruct them.
7: Yeah, the short answer is yes.
9: Wow.
7: I mean, I resist the kids today response. And I think that as an educator, I look for, all right, let's figure out what can these students in front of me do that I can then build on. They come to my classroom having been educated already for at least 12 years and usually more. And I have to assess that, take stock, and be like, all right, what's the next thing that they are able to do? And if you set that bar too high, then you know, it's not going to do them any good. Something I asked the students on the first day of class was, what is a piece of writing that has had a big impact on you? And, you know, the responses were very wide. One talked about the novel, The Parable of the Sower. Another talked about a novel, I don't remember the title, that, you know, she had read 13 times. And another talked about a card that her brother had written upon the death of a relative of theirs.
9: Did any of them mention a newspaper article or a magazine that they've read or like a TikTok thread? I don't know. You know, I guess I just wonder. There's so many different ways to consume today, right? Whereas we had fewer options 20 years ago. I just wonder if they're just, you know, they're consuming writing and reading and just, you know, it's more multimedia for them.
7: Yeah, well, and I mean, we say them. I mean, it's more multimedia
9: for us
7: too,
9: enough.
7: Who are a little older. I mean, in a way, I think that we're reading more than ever. We are constantly writing and reading.
9: You're talking about email, social media, but it's not novel length. I mean, the majority of the reading that we're doing all day long is shorter form.
7: Right.
9: Different kinds of things.
7: Yes. What I am trying to do is to channel the abilities of reading and writing that they have into some of these more traditional directions that I think will serve them well. I think that a lot of these old-fashioned skills are worth rebuilding. If you can read something longer, if you can write something longer, if you can imagine an audience and figure out how to convince them of something, that's going to strengthen your mind for whatever lies ahead in your career and out.
9: Do you aspire, though, to have your students have the self-motivation to be able to read a full-length book? I mean, is that important to them, do you think, or have you kind of just let that go as like, this is the new reality that we're in?
7: I mean, it's important to me. I don't know if it's important to them. My hope is to show them that it's worth it. And I think that with a little bit more push from educators and certainly from parents as well, we could rebuild their ability and endurance to read. You know, if you're not kind of working that muscle, or if anything, you know, if you're not building up that endurance, then you won't be able to use it later on.
9: I mean, do you get the sense that they are not also reading for pleasure themselves? That they're not reading books, period? Or they're just not, I mean, is it possible they're just not reading what you're assigning them because they don't see the relevance of it? They see it more as busy work. They can still pass the test. They can find a way around it. Why am I going to need this in my life? You know, the perpetual question, why does this matter that a student's going to ask?
7: I think that great books, even just good ones, they are relevant to us because we are human beings. I think sometimes students come to college believing that the purpose of college is to get their first job, that they're going to spend 4+ years and tens, if not hundreds of thousands of dollars to get a job that they might have for 6 months. And like, if that's true, then no, college is not worth it. Don't go to college. Figure something else out. It's an incredibly inefficient way to get a first job. If, however, college is about preparing you and transforming you into a person who can do much greater things with your mind, who can learn independently, who can communicate effectively, who can think deeply and help others to think deeply, to solve problems and all of that, then it's absolutely worth it, because that kind of training is hard to get elsewhere. College is one of the few places you can actually do it. It's worth it to put in the effort and to try to get as much out of that experience as possible. That will help you in your career, but it will also help you in the majority of your life that isn't your career.
9: And that is why Mlesik, in that New York Times opinion piece he wrote, promised to assign one book to his students this semester. Now, it's far from the 9 books he used to assign, but he says it's a start.
7: So yeah, my students have been assigned James Baldwin's The Fire Next Time. So on the first day, we read this like 8-page passage in class silently. And those very students who said, well, I can't even read past a couple of pages, were able to read for 20 or 30 minutes straight without any difficulty if I was in the room. And then I was like, okay, so you did that. You did great. The next assignment is just 4 times as long. So just give yourself however long it took you times 4 and you can do it. And yeah, I mean, I went in with a lot of trepidation, to be honest. I didn't know if it would work and I didn't know if they would like the book. But we had a really good class yesterday. You know, I believe that most of them gave it a good effort.
9: Jonathan Mlesik is a professor of writing at Southern Methodist University. He's also an author. Thank you so much for your time today. I really appreciate it.
7: Yeah, thank you so much for having me.
9: Incidentally, college graduates are the group that has had the steepest decline in book reading over the last 2 decades. They're now reading on average 6 fewer books per year. But another important trend here is how those of us who still read books are consuming those books. More and more are listening.
8: The publishing industry says audiobooks have experienced double-digit growth for 11 straight years. Now, I am not an audiobook user, but my friend Anna White is. And when we started working on this episode, I immediately thought of her. She's a college grad, music teacher, mother of five, and she is the most prolific reader I know.
10: Probably, I read like between 8 and 12, I feel like, a month. And sometimes I have multiple books going. I read a lot of historical fiction. I love historical fiction, memoirs. I read like Harry Potter adjacent sort of fantasy. Mm-hmm. I'm not a thriller, horror person, but I read almost everything else.
8: What is it that you're getting from this reading? Like, what is it doing in your life for you?
10: That's a great question. I feel like when I started listening to audiobooks, it was like in 2018, and you knew me in 2017, and I had a horrible year, the worst year of my life. My older sister, the one that's just above me, died right after I had given birth to twins, and my pregnancy had been really rough. I had been in the hospital for 3 months, and then they were in the hospital for another 2.5 months after that, but I was in a pretty hard, sad place. As I came out of that year, one of my really good book friends, we were roommates in college and we still are in a book club together. And she said, you know what, you should start listening to books, because I couldn't sit down and read. I didn't have the time. I didn't have the brain space. And I'm like, that probably really pulled me out, because since then I listen all the time. It got me out of my funk that I was in and put myself in other people's shoes. It's always been a place for me to recognize that other people go through hard things too. And I feel like more than anything else, that's what I love about reading, is being able to not get stuck in your own head and your own life and your own space, but kind of being able to look outside yourself, if you will. Mm-hmm. And I feel like that's really helped me do that.
9: Hmm. Does your comprehension differ, do you think, when you're reading on paper versus listening?
10: I don't know. That's a good question. I actually don't know. I am usually doing something else while I'm listening, but I'm also one that if I realize that I have not been paying attention and something's going on and I'm like, how did we get here? Mm-hmm. I don't keep going. Like, I go back and I figure out what I missed. And I also, if I'm reading a complicated book, like last year I read The Covenant of Water, which is a really thick, heavy, long timeline book. I had the print copy also, because I went, like in that book, I went back and I re-looked at different sections physically that helped me kind of place who was talking, when it was, things like that. So I do sometimes do like have both of them.
9: Yeah.
10: When it's something that's like, this is a lot and I want to make sure I'm really digging in.
9: Yeah.
2: Here's the big question that I am always wondering, because I don't listen to audiobooks. When you are listening to an audiobook, are you reading?
10: Yeah.
2: That counts as reading to you?
10: It counts as reading to me.
2: Why?
10: Yeah. Because even though I'm not seeing the words actually with my eyes, to me, reading is immersing yourself in a different place, in a different world. The thing that I love about reading is getting different perspectives, getting

0: this is too much for me. I'm not going to read this. And I regret that. I regret that I looked at another experience and said, your experience is too heavy for me to take on. And so I'm not doing that. And I feel like we really do a disservice to each other in the world when we do things like that. I feel like it's responsible to hear hard things. I mean, if you can say, like, I don't want to hear your story because it's too hard for me, that's a place of privilege. Sure, are there times where it's like, I can't do this right now. Maybe you're taking on some heavy things in your own life and you have to kind of put some space. Yes, of course. I didn't read books like that when I was in my dark time. But I do want to make sure that I am just not, it's not just fluff and it's not just to escape the world's things for me. Like, I feel like this is, it's like traveling for some people, you know, where you go and you experience other cultures. This is my way of doing that.
1: Big thanks to my friend Anna for sharing her story. I get some of my best recommendations from her, so I can't wait to see what she reads next. Okay, so about the whole is listening to a book actually reading thing, the research seems to suggest that it is. Neuroscientists at UC Berkeley found that the same cognitive and emotional parts of our brains are stimulated when we listen to stories and when we read. But studies have also shown that students who read a text have better comprehension than students who listen to it. It just really depends on how closely they're paying attention, which makes total sense if you ask me. But here's what I didn't realize. It's actually digital screens that are having the biggest effect on our book reading habits.
2: The mindset with which you come to what you're reading tends to be compromised. And when you survey students, they'll tell you this. The medium invites shorter reading, simpler reading, faster reading, interrupted reading.
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1: Naomi Barron is a professor emerita of linguistics at American University in Washington, D.C., and she has been interested in how we read for decades.
2: Recently, I've been very, very interested in and concerned about the ways that technology are affecting the way that we read and that we write.
1: Barron says the COVID pandemic sped up a trend that was already underway.
2: Digital reading had already become a reality in many, many, not just high schools and colleges, in lower school and middle school as well. Many, many courses had gone online, or when the courses hadn't gone online, the reading had become digital. Publishers have a model which says, push digital, not print. It's an economic issue. It costs far less for them to do digital distribution than it does print.
1: And anymore these days, the cost for an ebook is the same as for a hardback, right? I mean, there's very little difference. It used to be cheaper, but...
2: Except textbooks have contracts with institutions, the textbook publishers, and then they

0: package books and say, well, for one semester worth of books for only $195, your students can get any book we publish. So there are all these models out there that had been in place. Digital reading has been pushed by many well-meaning faculty saying, I want to save you money. And that's, and given how expensive tuition is, particularly in the United States, not to mention textbooks, I can only applaud that.
1: Has digital reading changed the definition of reading, of what reading is, what the act of reading is in our lives?
0: I'm pausing before answering your question because it's a really good question that doesn't have a simple answer. Does it change what your eyes are doing on the page? No. I mean, there's studies that have been done showing that the way your eyes move on the page, there's a process called saccades, and your eye jumps forward or your eye jumps backward. And we do that normally in the process of reading. It's still words that you see with your eyes. You still have the option of reading as slowly or as quickly as you want to. But it's the things that we don't do, that we could do, that are changing the nuanced meaning of what it means to read. There are various literary luminaries who have said there's no such thing as reading, there's only rereading. And what we know from my research and that of other people is, number one, people tend not to go back to an earlier passage, even though it's really simple. You can do a word search. You know, you can find your character, but people don't tend to do it if it's digital. They're much more likely to do it if it's in print. And this is all doable digitally, but it's not something the technology, the medium, drives us to do.
1: So are you saying, Professor Barron, that we are reading less today and reading less complicated stuff because we're reading more digitally? Like, you blame the increase in digital reading for the decline in reading generally.
0: I'll say it's a piece of the puzzle. We have so much data now from so many different countries that say statistically, most people, most of the time, and this goes for middle school up through university and postgraduate, the comprehension level tends to be lower if you're reading digitally, particularly for informational kind of text. Coupled with that is what I call the mindset, as opposed to the medium issue, the mindset issue, which says, if I'm reading something on my phone, you know what, I do all this other stuff on my phone or doing it on a tablet. And I'll just stop for a second and I'll buy a pair of shoes, or I'll buy an airline ticket, or I'll check my Twitter feed or whatever it is. The mindset with which you come to what you're reading tends to be compromised. And when you survey students, they'll tell you this. The medium invites shorter reading, simpler reading, faster reading, interrupted reading. Then comes social media. And the major thing to remember about social media is everything must be short. And also, everything has a really minuscule half-life. It's gone. And if it's gone, it couldn't have mattered that much.
1: I have noticed that I like to read novels, you know, that I check out from the library that are like thrillers, my fun reading. And I like to read those on my phone because it's easy. I've always got it in my pocket. I can always pick it up and kind of page through. But that I struggle to read books that way when they're dense, they're more dense, and especially like for work or when I'm trying to really absorb information. Is that a me thing, or is there something about digital reading that actually does make it a little harder to absorb complex ideas?
0: So think about the notion of scrolling on a phone or scrolling on any kind of digital device. If you're scrolling along, you're not stopping to think. And one of the things we know from a bunch of studies that have been done is if you compare comprehension rates on people reading something when they're scrolling versus reading something when they're paging, read a whole page and then go to the next page, the comprehension level tends to be higher. Mm-hmm. And people will tell you, and there are bunches of studies done on just this, it's shorter to read digitally. It's the same words. Mm-hmm. It's the same sentences. But if you have a perception that it's shorter, then you're probably going to read faster. So I think in some ways that the biggest challenge for us to read digitally something that could be meaningful for us, and that also goes for fiction, by the way. You read something by Jhumpa Lahiri, and you stop on a sentence. It just makes you stop in your tracks and say, how did she think to put those words together? And we tend not to do that in reading digitally, in large part, because we tend to feel pressed. You feel you have to keep going, or else you're not playing by the rules. The rules say you're supposed to be able to move fast on digital. So that's why the medium itself is not the problem. It's how we approach the medium. Overwhelmingly, there is no education given on how to read digitally mindfully.
1: What does mindful reading look like?
0: It looks like beginning with the assumption that there's something on that medium, whether it's digital or print, that's worth my time. That I should put away whatever it is I might otherwise be engaged in. You know, let's say I have an e-reader. Put away your phone, because what I'm reading is going to be worth my attention. It means convincing yourself that mind wandering, what's going to be for lunch in the cafeteria today, is probably not going to help not just your concentration, but your involvement, your caring about what the author is saying to you. So an awful lot of what I would see as mindful reading is the setup, as much as it is what's happening while you're reading the words, the sentences, the paragraphs and pages. And then mindful means stopping every once in a while. If it's a novel, asking, do I like this character? What do I think this character is feeling? Can I feel that person's pain by reading the description of what's going on? What do I think might happen next? So you take a whodunit thriller. Do you stop and say, I'll bet I can figure out who did it? You know, let me run through the possibilities. Or if it's nonfiction, particularly if it's more complicated, to stop and say, do I agree? Do I disagree? What's the argument I would give to this friend of mine who would not agree with any of what's here, but I sort of think what I'm reading is correct? How would you defend yourself? How would you defend this author? Which means stopping and thinking. That is, it's not a race, but I need to stop and say, this author is worth your attention. Bring your mind back to what you're doing. You can do it. Let's go.
1: So, Professor Barron, if you were trying to ignite a love of reading books in a 10-year-old, would you put a Kindle reader in their hands, and a digital reader, or like an actual book in their hands?
0: I'd put both. And the reason I would put both is as a way of saying we live in a world that has both, and you have to learn how to deal with both. You know, before there were streets and before there were automobiles, you didn't have to train people to look both ways before crossing a street. If we have a technology that's going to be with us in some form or other for a long time to come, it's critical that we learn how to use it in the most productive way we can. The things you can do with the digital technology that you can't do with print. So one of the things that many, particularly middle school and high school students, told us, because they were in an international school and the school was taught in English, but English wasn't the native language for almost any of them, they said, the wonderful thing, what do you like most about digital? I can access a dictionary. And that mattered. So there are lots of good things that these devices, the digital devices, can do for us. How do you develop pedagogies for kids to make both kinds of media, print and digital, effective at what they're best at?
1: What does it matter if we are doing less book reading, for reading fewer books. Because you could argue that in today's society, the most important skills are really to be able to consume large amounts of information coming at you in lots of different directions. And for this kind of deep thinking and, you know, reading and then trying to like analyze and condense it, like AI already can do that for us. And it's probably even going to get better at doing that. So really, I mean, you probably could be quite successful in life only ever reading short form stuff and AI summaries of the long form stuff. What if anything do we lose if we generally are not reading book length content?
0: It's one thing to talk about a direction in which much of society, maybe most, is going, as opposed to where we wanted to go. It is absolutely the case that there are so many forces driving education, let me just put it in those terms, to short informational reading. You look at the standardized tests that are given these days, and they're these days all given digitally. You look at something like the PISA exam for 15-year-olds worldwide. You look at other kinds of tests that are given, the PIRLS exam for reading for younger kids. They're all short passages, and they're heavily informational. Similarly, the Common Core curriculum in the United States did away with much of the required long-form reading. And the assumption was, well, we're all going to live in a world where processing information fast is what we need to do. That's an assumption. And I will just ask whether we want to have a world run by people who don't know how to stop and think. Critical thinking is not summarizing information and spouting it back. Critical thinking is drawing upon things you've read, things you've learned from life experience, and much of people's life experience gets encapsulated in books. And if we don't have opportunities that we give to our students, that we give to ourselves, to stop and think and read about what the world has been like and other kinds of possible worlds we could make and what might be wrong with our world that we learn from looking at what was wrong with someone else's world. The reason that we still read Greek tragedy is there are lots of tragedies happening today from which we can learn from Sophocles and Euripides and Aeschylus. But if we don't do that, the world is just recreated every day by what happened to be in your newsfeed. And that is not a way to live.
1: Naomi Barron is a professor emerita of linguistics at American University. Her most recent book is Who Wrote This? About the Influence of AI on Writing. She's also author of How We Read Now. And she's got a forthcoming book about the influence of AI on reading. Professor Barron, thank you so much for your time and your insights today.
0: Thank you. I've enjoyed talking.
1: So what are your book reading habits? I'd love to hear about it. Are you a paper-only person? Do you use a designated e-reader? Or are you mostly reading books on your phone like I am lately? What about audiobooks? 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I'd love to hear them. Top of Mind is a BYU radio podcast. Today's episode was produced by Caleb Leach, Isabella Sosa, and James Hoops, with help from Samuel Benson, Sam Payne, and me. Our audio engineer and sound design team includes Brandon Lewis and Lauren Sandberg. I'm Julie Rose. We'll talk soon.

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3: Next on BYUSN, with Cougar football training camp underway, who are the top five most important players entering the 2026 season? Wide receiver JoJo Phillips breaks down how the Cougars can build off last season's success, what he wants to show on the field this fall.
4: Offensive lineman Pocky Finau details his decision to transfer to BYU, why he feels at home in Provo, and what has him most excited for game number one. And we'll continue on with our best of BYU football in the 2020s bracket. What's the best win over Utah this decade? Is it the 2021 snap of the streak or the 2024 thriller in Salt Lake City?
3: Welcome to BYU Sports Nation, presented by the BYU Store, official outfitter of BYU fans everywhere. It is a Friday, and it is August 7th. Great to have you with us. I'm Jerem Jordan, alongside Sports Jeopardy wannabe contestant Jason Shepard.
4: I do feel significantly smarter when I luck into getting a Jeopardy answer correct.
3: The regular Jeopardy?
4: Any Jeopardy.
3: Yeah.
4: Any Jeopardy.
3: Even Sports Jeopardy?
4: No, now the Sports Jeopardy, it's a different level.
3: ESPN's in the game now.
4: Now ESPN's in the game, like EA Sports.
3: Right. Thank you.
4: But the reason we bring this up is to not promote Jeopardy. It's to mention that BYU and one A.J. DeBonsa were featured on ESPN's new Jeopardy show. As you can see, the question, freshman sensation A.J. DeBonsa was the highest-ranked recruit ever to attend this Provo school. He did not disappoint. I like the commentary at the end.
3: What is Brigham Young University?
4: There you go. Yeah. So not too bad getting that kind of pub.
3: Was it said as A.J. DeBonsa or A.J. DeBonsa? Because that's what everyone says.
4: It's not right. I've not actually seen the clip from Mr. Joe Buck. But my guess is Joe likes to do his homework. I'd like to think he said DeBonsa.
3: Hopefully. Yeah. That's,
4: but how cool is that?
3: Can we get a BYU Sports Jeopardy? Should we do this on this program at some point? That'd be a lot of fun.
4: Let's do it.
3: I'll take, Utah for 500.
4: What is yes?
3: What is 2021 versus Utah? More on that coming
4: what
3: up.
4: What is the punch?
3: Are you referring to Louis Lopez?
4: No, I am not. I am talking about against Arizona State.
3: All rise and shout. It's time for What's Trending.
5: Practice one. You gotta stay humble and stay hungry and just keep working hard. But we're gonna utilize all the time that we have from now until game one.
6: The team's looking good so far. It's gonna be fun getting back out here and playing with these guys.
5: These guys are fighting for reps and fighting for playing time. We only play the best. That's what we do.
3: It's what we do. With training camp underway for Cougar football, today we're discussing the most important players walking into the 2026 season for BYU. So let's establish some groundwork here. Are we unanimous on Bears 1 and L.J. Martins 2?
4: Yeah, I'm not going to argue with that.
3: Or yes.
4: No, yes. Yes, I'm not going to argue with
3: you. Okay, because you went high, so it made me doubt conviction.
4: Yes, I'm with you on that. I think you're going to get most people that will say those two are the number one and number two
3: in that order.
4: Players.
3: The
4: in that order.
3: The quarterback, the running
4: correct.
3: Back.
4: Okay, yeah. I don't think that's a big swing.
3: I don't think so either. I think it's very obvious. Therefore, we begin our list of the top five most important players at number three.
4: Yes.
3: So let's go one by one at number 3, 4, 5, 6, 7, 8, or 7. And let's figure out who the top five are. Let's start with number three. So who's the third most important player on the BYU football team?
4: Just to sort of set the framework for this, we do not know where we're going with this. We did not consult on this.
3: Well, I know where I'm going.
4: Well, I mean, I know where I'm going. I just don't know where you're going. I'm excited to see how many of these we get right, because I think on a couple of them, I may have gone maybe off the board a little bit.
3: Look at you.
4: So, but I don't think I went off the board with this one.
3: Okay.
4: Falatau Satuala.
3: Valitas Atuala at 3. Okay, why do you have him so high?
4: As much as we talk about Bear and LJ, I certainly think he is in the running for being one of the best players, certainly the best player on defense.
3: And you're saying he's the most important defensive player.
4: And the most important defensive player.
3: Gotcha.
4: But I think a case can be made that he's could be up there with Bear and LJ in terms of best player on the team, most important. So for me, it was a very easy Falatel Satawala at safety is the next guy for me.
3: 3 is also a defensive player for me, but it's not Falatel.
4: Oh.
3: It is Kato Luave. I believe that he is the quarterback of that defense as one of the linebackers.
4: I've heard that phrase before.
3: And he is an impact player. They brought him in from Cal. I think he's the first BYU player ever to transfer who was first team all conference in a power league and then comes to BYU. That's a big deal, and he's going to be a massive piece here. The footage we're showing you is from spring. Don't be alarmed. Don't be alarmed! He's got a big old club on his hand. He was kind of recovering from a surgery there. He's good to go now.
4: Yeah, he's
3: looking
4: just
3: healthy.
4: Fine.
3: Talked to him the other day. We aired that interview. So I have Cade Uluave at number 3. Let's go to number 4. Who do you have there?
4: I have center Bruce Mitchell. And for the reasons that we talked about with Bear and LJ being at the top of this list, to me, having a center that is going to play in the NFL,
3: yep,
4: that is as dominant as he is, that gets the recognition that he has and has earned as the quarterback of the offensive line, if we'll use that again, to me, he is so crucial to everything that happens on the offensive side of the football. So for me, that's why I go with Bruce Mitchell.
3: Bruce is awesome. Strong as an ox, one of the highest graded centers in college football. He is great. First team all Big 12 returner. Those are hard to come by, right? I love Bruce. I'm with you on how important he is. But at number 4, I have tight end Walker Lyons. With the dearth at receiver, mm-hmm, and the loss of Carson Ryan, I have been saying this offseason that I think the leading pass catcher on this team will be Walker Lyons. He comes in from USC where he was used as kind of a second or third guy, kind of a 20 catch, 250 receiving yards guy. I think he's going to have a monster year. I think he's going to be the leading pass catcher for BYU in a bunch of numbers. And so I put him up there because I think his value, because of the loss of Chase and Parker and Carson, Walker Lyons goes up to number 4 for me. So he's very high. Okay, to number 5 we go.
4: Yeah, the thing that I also realized while doing this exercise is that I'm leaving so many important players off of this.
3: After our top 5?
4: I'll give you a little hint, too. In my 5, I don't have either of the tight ends.
3: How dare you?
4: Now, I will mention them later
3: different
4: on.
3: Different perceptions, yes. Okay, so we've gone...
4: For me... Yes.
3: Through 4.
4: Yes. For me, now I go with Cade Uluave.
3: And number 5, Cade Uluave.
4: At 5. For the same reasons that you did. Number 1, he's playing a position that's so important and has this legacy at BYU. You're replacing a guy that's now in the NFL, and he comes in with unbelievable credentials with what he was able to do at Cal.
3: Yep.
4: This is a guy that that obviously has local ties and is from here. To be able to have him back, to see the level of play and intensity that he can bring to an already solid linebacker core, I think this is one of those guys, and BYU has a lot of them on defense. This is one of those guys you have to scheme against and make sure you know where he is at all times. I love Cade Uluave.
3: I don't think it's crazy to think that he'll be in the 110 to 120 tackle mark. I think 100's going to be easy for him. In this defense, I really do. I think he's going to get a lot of run. And it takes a little bit of pressure off of Isaiah Glasker. Isaiah would have been the most talked about, probably, defender going into this season, kind of the leader. Now he can kind of share those duties with Cade and Falatau and these guys, and Keanu Tanevasa. Okay, at number 5, we basically switched Cade and Falatau Satua.
4: Okay.
3: I have Falatau at 5, and the reason I don't have him higher is because there's a linebacker calling the defense now. There used to be a safety. So safeties were sort of featured and thought about in a higher way. Falatau, to me, is perhaps the most talented player on the team in terms of, like, future NFL draft pick spot.
4: Mm-hmm.
3: I think Falatau could be as high as a day one guy, into the first, into the second, if he kind of reaches his potential there. Kyle Hamilton, rangy 6'5" safety. Folatel's really stinking good. BYU's lucky to have him. I'm glad he didn't go to Michigan. Like, that could have been an alluring
7: yes.
3: thing
7: yeah.
3: to get to that next step, perhaps to make more, to follow Jay Hill. He did not. He chose to stay here. He wanted to be at BYU. He's part of a special group. I think he's so talented. He's number 5 for me. Okay, to number 6 we go.
7: Okay, I agree with everything you said about the tight ends with Walker Lyons. Whether it's Walker or Roger, I agree with how important the tight ends are.
3: But
7: BYU has to get production from the wide receivers.
3: Sure.
7: Has to. And so because of that, I think the opportunity is there for JoJo Phillips.
3: I have the same thing.
7: Yeah, I think he's important because BYU needs him desperately to be one of those guys that is the wide receiver that's been here, that's been in this system for a couple years, yep. obviously dealt with some injuries. I know last year wasn't the season that he had wanted. He is going to have, just like all the other receivers, he is going to have an opportunity to take over that spot and be the go-to wide receiver. And I think he has all the tools. We know how talented he is, how athletic he is. So because this is sort of a speaking it into existence type situation, I want and I feel JoJo Phillips fits perfectly right there.
3: He has to be the guy walking in. We talked about it yesterday, and this is a guy that needs to be the guy. He's got 3 career touchdowns. Didn't have one last year, largely injured. He walks in as receiver number 1, and he needs to be the guy. He's been here for, this is his 4th year now. You'll hear from him coming up, my conversation after day 1 of practice with JoJo. So we are consensus in number 6 with JoJo Phillips at receiver. And obviously, when you lose a lot of production in that position, who's the next guy? He was kind of wide receiver number 3, and he becomes wide receiver number 1, unless someone takes that over for him. So we'll see. Okay, number 7 in our top 5.
7: Yes.
3: Because we said Baron LJ are number 1 and 2. So who's number 7 for you?
7: So this is where I get into, man, do I put Schmev, Trey Alexander, any of the tight ends? I went defensive line, and I went with Bodie Schoonover.
3: Oh, look at you. Not even Keanu Tanuvasa. Bodie Schoonover.
7: I love what Bodie Schoonover brings. He's a senior. We saw him take a big-time jump last year. We know how important getting that upfront push is going to be and putting pressure. Now, BYU can do that with the linebackers. The linebackers have had some success getting to the quarterback, but it has to start up front. And I think, based off of the jump he took last year, I expect another significant jump from Bodie Schoonover. That's why I have him for me at my 5th spot.
3: That's your most off-the-board pick right there,
7: yeah.
3: Which is awesome. I love, Bodie at defensive end. Can there be a defensive end, an edge guy that really makes an impact? I would almost argue that Nusi Tamoipeo and Bodie kind of are in that same mix of, like, which of you guys will help not only seal the edge, but create chaos out there and some havoc. At number 7, I have the left tackle Pocky Finau.
7: Okay.
3: To protect Bear and LJ and block for these guys, you need a good left tackle. Caleb Etienne did a really nice job the last couple of years. And this was an important position for BYU here. You change that from Isaiah Jada after Etienne, and just quietly that guy's been productive and good. Pocky Finau's the next guy. So he comes in from Washington where he largely played interior offensive line at guard. Now he's out at tackle. He's certainly got the physical specs to be good there. Played in the Big Ten. Now he comes over to BYU in the Big 12, and he is the guy at left tackle. He needs to be good. What did the Blind Side teach us with Michael Orr? That BYU independent study is awesome, and that left tackle matters. Left tackle matters, and so this guy, Pocky Finau, has got to represent at that position. So with that said, there are many others on the team whose value could be higher by many, could be perceived to be, hey, why aren't they on this list? So who do you think by the end of the year, this is walking into the season, by the end of the year, we changed the criteria, who do you think will be in the top 5 or top 7 in this case, most important players on BYU's team that isn't right now?
7: Yeah, this is where I go immediately to the tight ends. And I honestly, I put tight ends and then in parentheses, Walker or Roger.
3: Or both. Yeah.
7: Yeah, and quite frankly, I do hope it is both. Being able to have 2 tight ends like that, we've seen in BYU's history what the offense can do with two tight ends that can be threats, not just as blockers, but as pass catchers.
3: Give me Pitt and George.
7: Yeah.
3: Give me Lewis and Mealy.
7: Yes.
3: Give me those combos, right, that have mattered. Now, Dennis didn't block anybody. He just went out for passes. But, yes, those combination of tight ends really matter, especially in this offense where it's very ball control and rush heavy.
7: Who's someday for you?
3: The next guy, I mean, pick among this group.
7: Yeah.
3: Evan Johnson, Isaiah Glasker, Keanu Tanevasa, Bruce Mitchell, you mentioned. To me, Sione Moa is going to be very important to help LJ here and help Bear in the run game. And then my off-the-radar one is Matthias Dunn, who's probably your penciled-in kicker. You completely lose kicker, punter, long snapper, and we can't act like it's just going to be automatically awesome. There is some proving to do. And there's guys that are ready for that situation. Probably Fuller Schertz at punter, Matthias Dunn at kicker, and then probably Ty Smith as your deep snapper. Although, Brody Laga coming off a mission is a guy that was a big-time kicker before. Will he compete with Matthias? Will Farron has said, Matthias Dunn was pushing me a lot.
7: Yeah.
3: He was right there. So the hope is that Matthias is a point scorer and that BYU can consistently make field goals from deep, because you'd like to feel like you get to the 35 and you're in scoring range. That matters too. That matters.
7: When you said Glasker, did you say Isaiah? Okay, so I had legend Glasker as somebody that by the end of the year we may be talking about how important he is.
3: Are we hoping he has a, like, McKay Jacobson 06, Austin Collier 04 kind of freshman impact?
7: Look, and there's always
3: will it be bigger than that?
7: There's always somebody or somebody's that you start to hear really good stuff about, and then you start getting really excited and you're like, I need to temper my expectations, especially when they're young.
3: Yep.
7: But I keep hearing how impressive legend Glasker has been.
3: Yep.
7: And I'm hoping that we get a chance to see that and that he can really push to sort of force the issue that he needs the ball more.
3: Yeah.
7: And so he's one of those guys that I think by the end of the year, we may be talking a lot more about.
3: I'm even thinking kind of O'Neal Chambers 09, like a freshman that is in your kind of top three or four receivers that makes an impact. Okay, our question of the day is this. Besides Bear Bachmeyer and LJ Martin, they just seem like the obvious two most important players on the team. Who's BYU's most important player entering the 2026 season? 2-6 schema. Shmev, if he locks down the opponent's number one receiver one-on-one, that helps free up guys for blitzes or to load the box. He has to have help, then the defense can't be as aggressive. Evan Johnson had a great first day. Spencer talked about it. I heard the same thing. He's flying around.
7: Yes.
3: He's already the fastest guy on the team, and he was looking very fast on day one.
7: This one in from Kurt Benson says, Isaiah Glasker, big plays on defense could be the difference between a good season and a great season.
3: That's a great point. And I think, like I said, I think there's some pressure that's taken off knowing that, hey, you brought in Cade.
7: Mm-hmm.
3: And he's got Keanu and Bodie and Nusi in front of him and Folletown Raider behind him. There's just, he doesn't have to carry extra weight. Just do your thing at linebacker. And when he was healthy last year, he was great. BYU Brightside. Is that a Killers reference? On X. Keanu Tanevasa. We all saw what a dominant defensive line can do when we played Texas Tech last year. We need him to lead that unit and disrupt the opponent's offense. The talent's there. Now let's get pressure with three or four. Would love that. And that's frankly what Keanu did so well at Utah was they didn't have to blitz a ton, and they were getting pressure to the quarterback.
7: Yeah.
3: Then BYU's outstanding back seven can take care of business there.
7: And this one from at Rise and Shoutout says Cade Uluave. And this is kind of the point I brought up. If he fills the big shoes left by Jack Kelly, who, by the way, is turning some heads in New York Giants training camp, he says, which I expect he will, I expect this defense to thrive. So he goes with Cade Uluave.
3: Love it. Don't think there's a just obvious right answer here. Everyone's opinion is probably going to be the right one in this case. Continue to weigh in on X, Facebook, and Instagram. And we are how many days away from BYU? Utah Tech?
8: Countdown to the Trailblazers.
3: 29 days. Let's go. Justice Brathwaite, a cornerback who's a freshman. He's number 29 on the team. Time to pick up the tempo with a hurry-up drill.
7: All right, ESPN College Football Writers created a list of every P4 program's all-time arch enemy. And before you think it's obvious, for BYU, they selected the Bowl Alliance.
3: That's a deep cut.
7: That 96. Is a deep cut. That is a deep cut. For Utah, they selected Max Hall. Which do you feel is more spot on?
3: Max Hall still hates me. I think they made shirts, right? I don't know. For BYU, for a long time, it was just Kyle Whittingham. He was the archenemy. And then for Utah, it's been ego. We're going to run this league, Truck Stop Conference. We're going to the Big Ten. I think that those are the real answers to me.
9: Well, between which one is more spot on, I'm going with Utah and Max Hall. That is more spot on to me.
3: Austin Colley thinks it's bad, secondary play as he got behind the defense. Running back LJ Martin named a preseason second team All-American by the Sporting News, which still exists. What kind of season would it take for LJ to be an All-American at the end of the year?
9: Probably very similar to what we saw this year. And quite frankly, I don't see any reason why he couldn't put up the exact same numbers, if not better. I think anything close to what he did last year, proving that he can do it in back-to-back seasons, I think would do that for him.
3: I'll add that if BYU wins the Big 12 and he has those numbers, then that could happen to me. Because the winning matters. Then you go, well, who's there? Oh, that running back was kind of top five in the country. Essentially, you're saying, is he a top kind of four running back? Because first team probably has two, second team probably has
9: two. Look at that, 1,300 yards, almost 6 yards per carry.
3: It's pretty good.
9: It's really good.
3: Pretty good in any power league.
9: All right, it's watch list season in college football. So here are the BYU players on preseason watch list so far. All right, for the Maxwell, it's Bear Bachmeyer and LJ Martin. For
3: Neil A. Maxwell Award.
9: That is the Neil A. Maxwell, yes it is. For the Outland Trophy, Bruce Mitchell, Keanu Tanabasa, Bronco Nagurski.
3: Mendenhall Nagurski.
9: One of the best names of all time.
3: Right.
9: Kader Luave, Isaiah Glasker, and Falatau Satawala. For the Mackey Award is Walker Lyons. And for the Remington Steel Award, I just added the steel part, as Bruce Mitchell.
3: Okay, so which of these guys is most likely to win? I would say Bruce Mitchell Remington. I think he's the best at his position nationally.
9: Yeah, I'm 100% in agreement with you. I think that's the one. If you're gonna hedge your bets, that's the one.
3: Yeah. All right, Sorsby. The first NFL preseason game was last night between the Panthers and Cardinals. Fun to see some former Cougars involved. Who had the more impressive showing, Keaton Slovis, a quarterback for the Cardinals, or Miles Davis, a running back for the Panthers?
9: I'm going to go with Keaton Slovis. Look, you throw for – I understand it's a preseason game and it's the first one, but you throw for over 100 yards and a touchdown in a game that was pretty high scoring and you had pretty good quarterback play.
3: First team ever to score over 30 in the Hall of Fame game.
9: It's crazy, right? I'm going to go with Slovis.
3: Yeah, he was 9 of 10, quarterback rating 144. Miles Davis had a 36-yard run, also 3 grabs, 4 carries, 53 yards. Davis featured at Utah State, of course, last year. So, I'll go with Keaton because 9 of 10, just real crisp, did take a sack but didn't throw a pick. They scored the, they thought, game-winning touchdown there late, so he did a nice job. But shout out to Haynes King, who BYU played against Georgia Tech.
9: That's right.
3: In the Pop-Tarts Bowl with the game-winning touchdown run late there.
9: All right, BYU women's soccer hosts Idaho State tomorrow night at South Field. It is an exhibition matchup. Call your shot. What's the final score going to be?
3: 5-1. Ooh. Lots of goals, and then one slips through.
9: Okay, see, I'm kind of on the same boat. I actually go 4-1.
3: Okay.
9: Yeah.
3: Well, I
9: think they take it easy.
3: Take it easy.
9: All right, BYU women's soccer, as we just mentioned, hosting Idaho State tomorrow night at South Field in an exhibition. Coverage begins on ESPN Plus at 10 p.m. Eastern time.
3: I think there's zero chance that picture is recreated after this game. With
9: why not?
3: The Gatorade bat. Your exhibition win! Up next, I go one-on-one with wide receiver JoJo Phillips on how BYU can build off of last season's success. What he wants to see on the field in 26. This is BYU Sports Nation.
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14: Who will emerge as BYU's wide receiver number one?
3: JoJo Phillips.
14: He's
3: got the most experience.
14: A star in training camp. The most impressive receiver in his group.
3: That is the hope. We're live in Studio B with your day-to-day Cougar Sports play-by-play. Jerem Jordan alongside Jason Shepherd. Well, JoJo Phillips walks into the season as wide receiver number one. He's got the most experience. He's now the veteran in the room. How's he feeling about the group and the opportunity with the loss of the production on the field of some really veteran receivers? And does he think LeBron James and his connection to him might make him perhaps watch some Cougar football this season? I talked to JoJo after practice earlier this week. All right, JoJo, we've been calling you wide receiver number one. Do you feel like your wide receiver number one is kind of the most experienced guy coming into the room this year?
15: I just have, like, the most experience, the most, just, like, I'm just a vet in the room. Shoot, I've been here. I'm the only player in the room that's been here, like, all 4 years since I've been here. So just coming up and just seeing everybody, like, Chase, Darius, Keenan, those guys, really just helped me out and just know how to, like, just produce and, like, lead the room, help the room.
3: Is it weird to be the vet in the room now?
15: Yes, kind of. It went by really fast, I would say. It's like it felt like I just started freshman year out here in number 28, running routes and everything. So it's crazy that it went by really fast. But everybody was telling me that, especially my brother telling me, like, enjoy it because it's going to go by fast for sure.
3: People have questions about replacing the production of Chase Roberts and Parker Kingston. How would you answer that in terms of what you're seeing of those guys in the room right now?
15: I feel like we're going to be good. We just got to keep going, keep chopping wood every single day, just keep getting better every day. And just take it day by day. That's all I would say.
3: Walk me through some of the great attributes of some of your guys. I'll give you a name. You tell me what they do well. Kyler Casper.
15: He's lengthy. He can go get the jump balls. He can run routes really well.
3: Reggie Frischnick.
15: He's gritty. He's like our gritty guy. He has no problem doing the dirty work.
3: Tiger Bachmeier.
15: He's the same way. He has no problem doing just whatever we need for the team and everything. He brings that energy and just different vibe to the room.
3: Legend Glasgow.
15: Speed, deep threat, just running past everybody. I'll just say blur.
3: Jet Nelson off a mission.
15: Like the same thing. He's a big wide receiver and go get the jump balls and everything, I'll say.
3: Tay Nakua.
15: Everything. My boy Tay is very talented. He can move well. He can run routes well and everything. He brings a lot of energy to our room, too.
3: JoJo Phillips.
15: Just everything, too. I'll just say route running, just knowing where to be at, just helping everybody and bringing energy.
3: Now, the spring portal is no longer, so it's nice that a team – you just kind of know what team you're going to get in January. How has this team come together in a way where you feel like, okay, we know who we are and what we do well?
15: I'll just say, like, shoot, we've really brought back, like, our whole team, and especially our defense, which is, like, crazy with a coach leaving, and we still acquired our whole defense. So I'll just say just us just continuing and just building on what we did last year and just holding the standard and still being hungry and humble, that's what I would say.
3: What kind of work do you get in the player-run practices during the spring and summer that you feel like was beneficial into camp day number one here?
15: This year we did a lot of 7-on-7 against each other during our PRPs. We usually didn't do that in the past. So that just helped us just running plays with people in front of us and everything, not being the first day that we're going against each other. So I'll say that helped us a lot.
3: What are your favorite routes to run?
15: Sure, I like everything. But I really like running comebacks, digs, little hitches, slants, go balls, all of that.
3: So all of them, basically.
15: Yeah, all of the routes. The route tree is my favorite shoot.
3: What are we going to see from you this year that we haven't quite seen yet?
15: Just me making plays with the ball in my hand. Because I'll say, just in the years past, all of my catches have been catches, and I'm down, or catches out of bounds, or just catches, and I'm in the end zone. So I'll say for sure my yak, just making plays with the ball in my hand after the catch.
3: Do you think LeBron is tuned into any games to watch you, given the relationship with Bronny at Sierra Canyon?
15: I'm not sure. I'd say, shoot, if we get to the playoffs this year and play Ohio State, then yeah, for sure be tuned in.
3: Anybody watching?
15: Yeah.
3: What are you most excited about in fall camp to kind of figure out?
15: I'll just say, figure out just what type of people we have in our room. That's just what I would say. Just figure out our identity in the room.
3: What do you feel like that identity will be?
15: Just straight dogs. Like, we just going out there making plays and just being selfless. Like, we don't care who's making a play, who's shining or anything. Just selfless and love, I would say.
3: I assume JoJo's a nickname?
15: Yes, it is.
3: What's your first name?
15: Josiah.
3: Yes. From the Bible?
15: Yes, King Josiah in the Bible, Josiah, yes. My uncle Kenny, he named me.
3: That's so awesome. He called you JoJo? Or Josiah?
15: No, he named me Josiah, and I'm not sure where the nickname JoJo came from. I had to keep asking around.
3: How old were you when they started calling you JoJo?
15: I'd say probably like four, like around there. That's when once I got like older, then everybody just started calling me JoJo. Really, my mom, my auntie, they really call me Josiah. So, yeah.
3: When you're in trouble?
15: Yes, but like...
3: With the middle name, maybe?
15: Josiah. No. Yeah. They called me by middle name and all that.
3: Is the second J capitalized or lowercase?
15: I go lowercase. When I do it, I go lowercase.
3: Okay. Yeah. I've always wanted
15: Some people do it uppercase, though.
3: Okay. Well, thanks for the time, and best of luck in fall camp.
15: Thank you so much. I appreciate you.
3: Okay, JoJo Phillips. If BYU makes the college football playoff, plays Ohio State, he thinks LeBron will be watching. Because of Ohio State. But he played with Bronny basketball.
16: Yes.
3: And, maybe LeBron watching the Cougs this year. What would be a good season for JoJo? We've talked about how important he is to the wide receivers. He probably needs to be the first wide receiver walking into the season, wide receiver number one. What does a good season look like?
16: So, for his career, 377 yards total receiving. He had 161 last year, no touchdowns, three total for his career. Honestly, I believe if he can get over 400 and five touchdowns this year, I think that would be huge. I don't know, maybe 30?
3: 30 catches? As wide receiver number one, I was interested to look at the past five seasons. Like, not tight ends, not running backs, wide receiver number one. What did those average numbers look like of the leader? Mm-hmm. Here they are, 51. 757 and 6. I feel like it'd be a stretch for him to get those numbers in this offense, but maybe he does. So I'm hoping for like a 40, 600, and 5 or 6 touchdowns.
16: Okay. That's kind of a little more conservative than you did.
3: That's kind of where I'm looking. If he is wide receiver number one, you want him to, kind of be up near those numbers. But 51 catches with the sort of diversity of talent BYU has and not having an established guy, it's probably safe to say there's not going to be a 1,000-yard receiver. There's probably not going to be a guy who catches 10 touchdown passes. I'm talking from wide receiver. Because I think Walker Lyons could be like a 50, 608 guy.
16: Yeah.
3: I really do. I think he could be real high. Maybe JoJo is this 51, 757 six guy. Maybe he emerges there. Maybe the opportunity's there. There's no Chase and Parker. Who's going to be catching these passes? Someone's got to do it. And maybe it's one guy that leads the way. JoJo Phillips is certainly the most likely to do that.
16: And this will be his best opportunity to be able to
3: Absolutely.
16: Reach those types of numbers.
3: Yeah.
16: It is there for him to take wide receiver one.
3: And what's interesting is with his career numbers, not single season, these would almost be exactly double what he averages per year in those numbers. So certainly an opportunity there. He's a kind of proven wide receiver number three, I would argue. But it's different when you're wide receiver number one and the defense is scheming for you. Okay, this is their best guy on the outside. There is opportunity for other dudes too. And we expect JoJo to have a good year. But Kyler Kasper coming from Oregon looking for an opportunity. Reggie Frischneck led JUCO a couple years ago. Limited action last year as they redshirted him.
7: Legends.
3: Now there's no redshirts. Legend Glasker's interesting. Tiger Bachmeier's right there. I think Cody Hagan would have factored into this conversation. He retired from football. And then there's some others who are hoping to be in the mix. So we'll see what this group yields. Biggest question mark on the team by far is, like, who's going to step up in this position? JoJo Phillips, expect him to have some decent stats this year.
7: Well, if you like the interview that Jerem did with JoJo, and if you want many more opportunities to check out interviews from BYU football's training camp, make sure you subscribe to the BYU Sports Nation YouTube channel, where you can find interviews with players like Kate Uluave and Roger Saleapanga anytime on demand.
3: Still to come, who advances in our best of BYU football in the 2020s bracket, LJ Martin or Tyler Allgeier? And what's BYU's best win over Utah so far this decade? 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
3: Oh, we're going to hear Greg Wrubell soon enough, coming up in 29 days for Cougar football. Jerem Jordan alongside Jason Shepherd. Great to have you on BYU Sports Nation. Time now to update our best of BYU football in the 2020s bracket as we look at the best running back matchup between Tyler Allgeier and LJ Martin. And with a winning vote of 72.8%, the winner is... I still don't know who it is. Colton, who's the winner? Tyler Allgeier.
7: Tyler Allgeier.
3: Tyler Allgeier advances over LJ Martin. Does this surprise you, that number?
7: The number, yes. And I also wonder, because we're all guilty of recency bias. And so, you know, you kind of thought maybe they would go with LJ, which I don't know if that's the wrong answer either. But yeah, way to go, Tyler Allgeier. We did not see him last night, by the way, in the Hall of Fame.
3: He's that good.
7: Yeah, he's that good.
3: They don't want to play him.
7: We're not risking an injury to Tyler.
3: If I'm LJ, I go, just wait for my senior. Just wait for my senior, then let's revote. Tyler's 21 was so magical.
7: Yeah.
3: And so many good wins, and beating Utah, and the punch out and everything.
7: Mm-hmm.
3: It's hard to top that.
7: Yeah.
3: LJ could top it, though, if he becomes the all-time leading rusher, and he does it back-to-back in
7: the Big 12. Yeah.
3: Okay, so 72.8, Tyler Allgeier advances in our best of. So that's going to be a fun matchup, Zach Wilson versus Tyler Allgeier.
7: Okay, I like
3: it. In the second round. Today's matchup, the best win over Utah in the 2020s so far. 2021, versus 2024. We begin with 21.
7: September 11th, 2021 in Provo was a great day, and it was a great 48 hours for BYU athletics. Not only did you have Utah coming in, but that was the day after BYU got the invite to the Big 12. The Cougars coming into this game, we all knew it, had lost nine straight to Utah. Jaren Hall led the Cougars 149 yards through the air, three touchdowns to Neil Pau, Gunnar Romney, and Samson Nakua. BYU's defense forcing two big turnovers. The Cougars ran for 231 yards thanks to 102 on the ground from the previously mentioned Tyler Algier and 92 yards from Jaren Hall. BYU won 26-17, and the fans stormed the field. The streak was over.
3: That was a great Utah team, too. They went to the Rose Bowl that
7: did they
3: year.
7: Win that?
3: You know the answer
7: That doesn't seem to be brought up as much.
3: The answer is no. 2024 versus Utah. What a game this was. November 9th, number 9 BYU undefeated at 8-0 in Salt Lake. Keelan Marion returned a kick for a touchdown in the first half. Cougars

0: disrupted what would be a game-winning touchdown. That was great. Three straight wins in the series for BYU after last year's win in 25. And so what's better to you, 21 or 24?
1: See, to me, there's no contest with this. It's 2021 for multiple reasons. The biggest reason is because it ended the streak.
0: Yep.
1: Nine long, long games to have to
0: and
1: go
0: it was
1: through.
0: Longer than 9 years.
1: Yes,
0: right?
1: It was longer than nine years.
0: Nine games.
1: It was a... It was... over a decade of having to deal
0: of misery
1: with that.
0: Yep.
1: And so to break that streak finally, and then on top of it, be part of that unbelievable weekend that changed the fortunes for BYU forever in joining the Big 12. I just, for me personally, it's hands down 2021.
0: That was a great weekend. I thought the rapture was going to occur on Sunday because Friday it was Big 12 invite. Yeah. Saturday, remembering 9/11 and BYU Utah, it was just a special weekend. The streak's over. BYU's getting into the Big 12 in 2 years. I mean, that was awesome. But the winner is 24 for me.
1: What?
0: The drama of a last-second field goal in Salt Lake. Shep, you and I have seen so many BYU Utah games in Salt Lake. It is sweeter to win there than in Provo. It just is. And there have been some real dramatic wins. That one is up there. Will Farron, legend forever in the rivalry and for BYU. To me, it's 24 because of the dramatic nature of that win. The dramatic wins are remembered more than the multi-score wins. They just are. And that was special. You add into it that Mark Harlan runs on the field and that whole thing. And it's just memorable. So it's 24 for me. So you say 21. I say 24. You can vote on BYU Sports Nation's X account. The poll will be live until noon Eastern tomorrow. I'm interested to see which one wins in this because I think it might be a pretty close split.
1: See, I just don't think it's really close. But we shall see. It doesn't matter what we say. It's what you think.
0: It matters what Spencer Linton thinks. Let's get to today's headline, sponsored by BYU Continuing Education, inspiring lifelong learning for Cougar fans everywhere.
1: All right, BYU running back LJ Martin was named a preseason second team All-American by Sporting News. Martin ran for 1,305 yards last season, good for 11th nationally, and is the reigning and preseason Big 12 Offensive Player of the Year.
0: Center Bruce Mitchell named to the Remington Award preseason watch list for the second consecutive season. The award goes to the best center in all of college football. Mitchell recently named a preseason second team All-American by Phil Steele and third team All-American by Athlon Sports.
1: Former BYU quarterback Keaton Slovis had a strong showing for the Arizona Cardinals in their first preseason game of the year last night, passing for 106 yards, completing 9 of 10 passes, including a touchdown in the Hall of Fame game. Former BYU running back Miles Davis, who spent last season at Utah State, led the Panthers in rushing with 53 yards on 4 carries. The Panthers scored on the final play of the game to win 33-30. As we mentioned earlier, Tyler Algier for the Cardinals did not play, and Brady Christensen with the Panthers also did not play in the game.
0: Women's soccer hosts Idaho State in an exhibition game tomorrow night at South Field, 10 Eastern time on ESPN+. BYU opens the season next Wednesday at number 9 UCLA.
1: Rita Tavita of BYU softball played with the American Samoa national team at the International Cup in Oklahoma City. In 4 appearances, Tavita pitched 10 total innings, striking out 4 batters and helped American Samoa to wins over Chinese Taipei and Australia. By the way, in other softball news, former All-American and All-Big 12 performer Ilovea Brittingham transferred to Oregon. Brittingham joins Kate Dolly as the second BYU player to transfer to Eugene this offseason.
0: I guess BYU traded Kyler Casper and Roger Saliapaga for those two. Former BYU pitcher Michael Rucker pitched a scoreless inning for the Seattle Mariners in an 11-0 loss to the Tigers yesterday. Mariners struggling right now. Rucker has a 3.97 ERA so far this season, 2.7 ERA since the beginning of July.
1: Former BYU golfer Zach Blair and Patrick Fishburne, as well as current Cougar golfer Kihei Akina, competing at the Wyndham Championship on the PGA Tour this weekend.
0: Nice.
1: Akina and Fishburne paired together for today's second round, and we've got some updated scores for you. Fishburne is tied for 48th at 3 under par through 14 holes. Akina is also tied for 48th at 3 under par through 14. Blair tees off in round 2 later this afternoon. He's currently tied for 64th at 2 under par.
0: And congratulations to the greatest mascot in the history of mascots, Cosmo the Cougar, joining

0: An exclusive list, being one of five voted into the Mascot Hall of Fame, part of the 2026 class. He was on Good Morning America this morning for the announcement. Congratulations to our favorite cougar in the world.
1: That's awesome. Well deserved.
0: Congratulations.
1: Probably a short interview on GMA this morning.
0: A lot of spinning and jumping and twirling. Awesome.
1: How cool is that?
0: Love
1: well
0: it.
1: Earned.
0: After the break, Spencer's one-on-one with offensive lineman Pocky Fino on why he decided to transfer to BYU, why Provo feels like home, and what has him most excited for the start of the season. This is BYU Sports Nation.
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0: Welcome back to BYU Sports Nation. Well, left tackle Pocky Fino transferred from Washington, expected to be a starter this year for the Cougars. That's some pressure for a talented guy looking for an opportunity. Earlier this week, Spencer Linton spoke with BYU's penciled-in starting left tackle Pocky Fino.
9: Pocky, day one of BYU football training camp. What was the highlight for you today?
10: I think the highlight for me was just getting my plays down. And like all summer, I've been working on that. Obviously, it's my first year in the offense. I feel smarter. I got stronger over the summer, but the main thing for me was just mental today. So,
9: how do you feel like you're handling the new BYU playbook as a transfer from Washington?
10: I feel great with this offense now. Spring ball, I was kind of iffy. So, like, obviously, when you don't know what's going on that much, you play slow. But right now, I feel way better. We did a lot of walkthroughs in the summer. Obviously, got a lot of veterans in the room. Sonny, Bruce, they've been teaching me a lot. So, I feel really good in this offense.
9: One of my good friends, Hans Olsen, who is a BYU football radio analyst and a former offensive lineman, he said he's most excited about you as the impact transfer, and he's tired of offensive linemen not getting their due. The receivers, the quarterbacks, they get all the headlines. But he said that you have footwork like Penei Sewell. He's obviously very high on you. How do you feel like your footwork has developed specifically, and what do you think about when someone compares you to Penei in that regard?
10: Penei Sewell, like, obviously he's like a Mount Rushmore guy for me. I've been watching him since high school, but, you know, I don't play as good when, you know, the other four don't play. So, like, obviously we're all a unit. They, you know, raise me up every play. But, I mean, I can't take all the credit for that.
9: How have you felt about your decision to come to BYU when you did have several options now that you're here?
10: You know, I just tell all the players, like, the guys that head into the transfer portal, even my little brothers, how – like, blessed I am to be here, and I just feel like a lot more happier. Obviously, I'm closer to family. It's a mental toll on me that, you know, when I'm away from family, it's kind of like hard. But, you know, just being here, I just thank God every day that, you know, I play under Coach Itake. I play with Coach Woods. I've had a relationship with him for a long time. blessed to play alongside these other four guys. Our relationships are getting stronger every day, but, you know, I just thank God every day that I'm here.
9: What role do you expect to play on this offensive line this year?
10: Obviously, I'm trying to be more vocal, and, you know, I got guys in the room that, you know, on the last year. I'm just trying to, like, take what I can from them, so heading into next year. I mean, obviously, I'm not trying to jump too far ahead, but, you know, just trying to see how they go about their day so that next year, you know, when I'm obviously returning, that I can spread that to the younger guys.
9: You're giving a lot of credit to the other four guys on the offensive line. What's the best thing you've learned from that group thus far?
10: I'd say just relationships, like being around them, going through the whole summer. We've done a lot of activities outside of football. Obviously, we can talk all about football right now, but the things that we do outside, the hangouts we go to go eat and all that, like, obviously it's transferred to the field and how good we play.
9: What's the best activity non-football related that you have done with your group?
10: I say it's when we went to, I think it's called Heber. We went out there for a weekend. I think it was like our first week of summer workouts. That was really fun. We played pickleball. We went out to eat. We did a lot of other stuff. I'll tell you later, but it was nice.
9: Are you a pickleballer?
10: I started just now. I had to join the trend, so.
9: Okay. It's that footwork, right?
10: Yeah. You work a lot, so it's good.
9: Pocky, who would you say on the offensive line is maybe your best mentor among your teammates that has helped you transition into BYU?
10: Oh, that's hard. I don't want to.
9: All the?
10: Yeah, they've all helped me. But I feel like when I first got here, Sonny's been like kind of like a big brother, just helping me out with things. And, you know, I'm always clowning on him because of how old he is, so I'm calling him Unc. But, like, he's done a really good job with me, with guys like Bot, Junior, Zach, just teaching us the ways. And, you know, obviously he's been in this offense for four years. He's mastered it. He's one of our smartest O-lines. So, like, I learned a lot from him. The first day I got here, we're in meetings. He's teaching me the things that sometimes, you know, Coach Woods doesn't, because he's not on the field. So maybe there's things that Sonny learns that he doesn't know. But, you know, I just want to give big props to Sonny for, you know, just mentoring me throughout this camp.
9: Shout out to Unc. Every offensive line needs an old man, an Unc, right?
10: Yeah.
9: Sonny will fill that role. You mentioned T.J. Woods a few times. How have you grown playing under T.J. Woods? What is he doing? Because clearly something is working very well.
10: Yeah, I mean, I've told the story a million times. I've known Coach Woods when he recruited me in high school to UNLV. And then, you know, when I hit the portal, he was one of the first guys to reach out. He came to my high school, one of the first coaches. And, you know, obviously he loves my family as well. And for me, it was a big thing for him to embrace my family. When I got here and he embraced me, he told me everything that I needed to know. But, like, he's a genius. Like, he's one of the smartest coaches I ever played for. He's taught me a lot of things that I understand better now as to, you know, when I've been at other schools. But I feel like he's just done a great job just helping me understand offenses in general.
9: How do you feel about your added opportunity this year at BYU, blocking for a guy like LJ Martin and a quarterback like Bear Bachmeier when you are going to be relied upon more heavily?
10: Yeah, I mean, I'm glad to, you know, block for them. Like, it's easy to block for guys like that. You know, Bear's not just a guy that you see him on the field. Like, we see him off the field, and, you know, he takes us to go do things. He's not just a guy that, like, he shows up and he's trying to, like, build the relationship here. He does it off the field. LJ, he's a great guy. It's, like, it's easy to block for those guys. I don't want no one to touch him. I'm not going to let nobody touch him. But that's just how it is.
9: You also brought up how important it is to be home, how great it is to be around family. Kalani Sitake has worked so hard to establish a culture of football family. Mm-hmm. What's the biggest difference between playing for BYU compared to the other teams that you've been a part of that is noticeable?
10: Main thing is just the guys in the room. Like, this whole team is one, and, you know, we've done so many things together. It's not like, you know, we have certain cliques over there. Like, I can tell you anybody on this team, I can tell you the type of person they are, and, you know, I can, you know, be myself. I don't gotta hide none. Like, they know who I am, I know who they are. But, you know, just being able to be myself here and express how I am has definitely been a blessing.
9: Where do you feel like BYU needs to improve the most over the next month before game number one?
10: Game number one. I mean, I think we're solid all around. I'm not going to – like, I think we just got to stay consistent. Like, we've done a lot of great things, spring ball, and, you know, obviously going into camp, we have so many plays. We have so many different communications. But I feel like just being consistent and staying on top of, you know, every game and staying reliable is the main thing.
9: Okay, last question. Some people have asked about your name, Pocky. What does it mean and where does it come from?
10: Pocky is Tongan, named after my grandpa, Pocky Finau, my dad's dad. But, you know, I take pride in that. You know, he was first generation, so he came, stayed in L.A., and I'm just glad that I'm able to carry it. And, you know, you can see it on the internet. And he passed away when I was first born, but I hope he's up there, you know, being like, that's my name right there. That's my namesake. So
9: I love it. Great to see you representing him, your family, and representing BYU. Pocky, we appreciate the time, man. Enjoy camp. We're looking forward to game number one.
10: Appreciate it. Thank you.
0: Pocky Finau, that's awesome. Besides Bear Bachmeyer and LJ Martin, who do you think is BYU's most important player? Plus, where in the world was Cosmo this morning, and why was he there? Stay with us. 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
17: 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Today on Finding Center, the theme is righteous suffering. Jean R. Cook, a member of the First Quorum of the 70 of the Church of Jesus Christ of Latter-day Saints when this devotional was given, will give his address entitled The Love of God, Suffering Tribulation in the Redeemer's Name.
18: What a privilege it is to be here at Brigham Young University today and to be able to address all of you wonderful students. Whether you know it or not, you convey a great spirit and are having and will have a great impact upon the world. As a result of the training you receive here in your personal righteousness, you truly are, as Jesus said, a light on a hill. Sister Cook and I have been privileged to have all of our children attend BYU. Six of whom have graduated, two others who are preparing to do so. At least they hope. I hope we are all very appreciative of the First Presidency, who feels strongly about education and provides such a wonderful institution, even the Lord's University. This morning I would like to address a topic entitled The Love of God, Suffering Tribulation in the Redeemer's Name. Above all else, I desire that you know that God loves you. He loves all of his children across the world, and in spite of the very difficult problems being encountered worldwide these days, as well as in your individual lives, the love of God permeates all. During a terrible war between the Lamanites and the Nephites, where thousands were dying on both sides, Alma recorded, many had become hardened because of the exceeding great length of the war, and many were softened because of their afflictions, insomuch that they did humble themselves before God, even in the depth of humility. Our trials can either end up hardening our heart or humbling us. How true the saying that suffering in life is inevitable, misery is of our own making. In other words, because of the plan that we all agreed upon in the premortal life, we're going to suffer whether we want to or not. However, if you can find how to suffer that tribulation in the Redeemer's name, you'll bear it well and perhaps even do it with an understanding, happy heart. Let's look first at some catastrophic kinds of trials and then later perhaps at some personal trials we all face. Some weeks ago, a devastating tsunami took the lives of more than 160,000 of the Lord's children. How does one understand an event such as that, and even see the Lord's hand in developing additional love and trust in Him as a result of that event? Many do not understand God and His purposes as reflected in the following statements by current writers. Quote, in the aftermath of cataclysm, with pictures of parents sobbing over dead infants, faith-shaking questions arise. Where was God? Why does a good and all-powerful deity permit such evil and grief to fall on so many thousands of innocents? What did these people do to deserve such suffering? Another, quote, how do people of faith make sense of the senseless? The answer is we can't. The problem of suffering in this world has never been fully understood and cannot be completely explained. One last one, a reverend said, the disaster has shaken my faith. A member of another Christian church said it had made him hate God. He now says that if God existed, this tragedy would have been prevented. Certainly none of us as Latter-day Saints should be unduly surprised by prophesied last-day events such as these. The Lord said, there shall be signs in the sun and in the moon and in the stars and upon the earth, distress of nations with perplexity. The sea and the waves roaring, the waves of the sea heaving themselves beyond their bounds. I bear testimony that often in the midst of suffering, trials, and afflictions and discouragement, that those very circumstances tutor us in developing increasing love and trust in God. Consequently, what a great blessing those trials are. My purpose here today is to not focus so much on worldwide events, but more so on individual suffering and trials, although the principles we discuss can apply to both. If I could catalog suffering and trials among young people of your age, it would probably include some of these following entries. Quote, I've prayed fervently for something, but it's never occurred. Why? Won't God help me? Why did my father have to die and leave my mother and us alone? Why am I struggling with this chronic illness that makes me miserable most of the time? Why am I not worth anything? It seems that others feel that way about me, and I do too. I feel worthless. Brothers and sisters, is not that kind of suffering very real for many of us and very intense as well? Here are some more. You can relate to this one. I've prayed and fasted for an eternal companion, but no one has come. Why did he break up with me? Says another. Things were going so well. My heart is broken. We thought the purpose of marriage was to have children. We've prayed for years and none have come. I failed another algebra test. Why am I so dumb? I'm so discouraged. I'm not sure where my life is going. I feel surrounded in darkness, depressed, and have little or no hope. Where will the money come from for our apartment or our food or our books or our insurance or our car? Maybe one last one. Why am I so heavy? They say I'm big boned, but the truth of it is I'm just downright fat. Well, we could add a lot more suffering to that list, could we not? Once a struggling missionary asked me, Elder Cook, when will this happiest 2 years of my life be over? A suffering friend once said, I've been keeping the commandments and trying to do what is right. Why do they even call this the plan of happiness? Well, those are some very real questions, are they not? Unlike some in the world who do not understand the purposes of suffering, Latter-day Saints, thanks to the restoration of the gospel in large measure, do understand. Why then do even the righteous suffer? The righteous suffer, but the Lord delivers them. Quote, many are the afflictions of the righteous, but the Lord delivereth him out of them all. After much tribulation come the blessings. You cannot behold with your natural eyes for the present time the design of your God concerning those things which shall come hereafter. For after much tribulation come the blessings. It's interesting to note that there would be even more suffering if it were not for the righteous in the land. If it were not for the prayers of the righteous, said the Lord, who are now in the land, that you would even now be visited with utter destruction, but it is by the prayers of the righteous that ye are spared. Will you right now, those of you here listening to me, humble your heart in this very moment and prayerfully consider these additional words I'm going to quote from the Lord. Do it with the Spirit, and I'm confident they will humble your heart, strengthen your faith, and increase your love for Him in spite of some of your current trials. Here are some of the Lord's answers as to why He allows such suffering. Suffering is to prove oneself. Therefore, be not afraid of your enemies. I will prove you in all things, whether you will abide in my covenant, that ye may be found worthy. Suffering creates a witness against sin. And the Lord does suffer that they may do this thing, he said at the time when the saints were being cast into the fire in Alma's day, that the blood of the innocent shall stand as a witness against them. Suffering teaches obedience. And my people must needs be chastened until they learn obedience, if it must needs be by the things which they suffer. Suffering teaches patience and faith. Nevertheless, the Lord seeth fit to chasten his people. Yea, he trieth their patience and their faith. I love this next one. Suffering assists one to repent and to be forgiven. Verily, thus saith the Lord. And whom I love, I also chasten, that their sins may be forgiven. For with the chastisement I prepare a way for their deliverance in all things out of temptation. And listen to these last words. He says, "And I have loved you." Isn't it wonderful, the Lord's motive in allowing suffering truly is love? And He will even prepare a way for our deliverance? Truly, He has loved us during these serious trials in spite of what some may think. It's evident, brothers and sisters, that the Lord will use tragedy and sorrow to help humble His people and thereby cause them to repent and be saved. Listen carefully to this. He loves you more than your being perfectly happy day by day. And thus He will do what is required to purify you so you can return to Him. Suffering can occur from the Lord hedging up your way. "I will not succor my people in the day of their transgression, but I will hedge up their ways that they prosper not, and their doing shall be as a stumbling block before them." Suffering brings forth righteousness. "For whom the Lord loveth, He chasteneth. Now no chastening for the present seemeth to be joyous, but grievous. Nevertheless, afterward it yieldeth the peaceable fruit of righteousness unto them." Be patient in suffering. "Be patient in afflictions, for thou shalt have many. But endure them, for lo, I am with thee even unto the end of my days." The Lord did strengthen them that they could bear up their burdens with ease, and they did submit cheerfully and with patience to all of the will of the Lord. That they should suffer no manner of affliction, listen carefully to this, no manner of affliction, save it were swallowed up in the joy of Christ. Aren't those profound answers clarifying why the righteous suffer? We of all people ought to stand and humbly bear testimony of how God's great love can be found in the suffering of individuals as well as nations, and be able to explain to a large degree why much of that is occurring. Of course, no man knows all the purposes of God and thus does not fully understand the full purpose of suffering. That is only known by the Lord. On a personal note, I think in my own life of what a challenge my wife and I had when we were first married and went for nearly 5 years without having children, even though we fasted, prayed, and had numerous priesthood blessings concerning that challenge. We suffered much. However, in time, after adopting our first son, 7 others came naturally, and we now stand as the parents of 8 children plus 21 grandchildren. Does the Lord fulfill His promises? He does. Be patient. Wait upon the Lord. He does love us. Here's another personal example showing the uniqueness of the Lord's gifts. All of my adult life, I've suffered with very difficult health problems, some of which have been life-threatening. What lessons were taught in the process of all those years? I believe they could not have been learned in any other way. They have helped me to be more Christ-like. Truly, the Lord knows the end from the beginning and will tutor, correct, mold, and even refine you in the furnace of affliction. He will do so until He's accomplished His purposes in purifying you, sanctifying you, and helping you draw closer to Him. These kinds of gifts from the Lord are not always easy to understand, but I count them as priceless gifts to me and my family. One can sense the deep feelings of the Lord when He spoke these words, "For what doth it profit a man if a gift is bestowed upon him and he receive not the gift? Behold, he rejoices not in that which is given unto him, neither rejoices in him who is the giver of the gift." I pray that the Lord will help us recognize even these unique gifts of suffering, give thanks for them, and always be found giving thanks to the giver of the gifts. The Lord sews a spiritual tapestry into all of our lives. How little does man understand the purposes of God? How true these words, "For my thoughts are not your thoughts, neither are your ways my ways, saith the Lord. Great is His wisdom, marvelous are His ways, and the extent of His doings none can find out." President Thomas S. Monson has spoken recently of small hinges upon which the very history of our lives turn. A few weeks ago, my family and I discussed that thought, and we were deeply humbled to see how the Lord had directed all of our lives. One married son said, "Had I not been the best man in my older brother's marriage, I would have missed meeting my future wife." His wife responded, "If 15 years earlier my family had not determined to move to Ecuador where they met your family, they would not have even been invited to the reception, and thus perhaps I never would have met my husband-to-be." How does the Lord sew that kind of tapestry into our lives to bring about such wonderful blessings? Another son mentioned, "Dad, had you not happened to be assigned to a particular state conference, you'd have not met my future wife and facilitated our meeting one another." His wife said, "I just happened to go to that conference where my father presided that day instead of my own stake." And I must add, how was it that the president of the Quorum of the Twelve happened to assign me to that particular conference that weekend? My wife and I commented on the fact that had we not felt inspired to move from Arizona to Utah 35 years ago, much of what has just been said would not have happened. We concluded that in many ways our children's small hinges were dependent upon our small hinges as their parents. Of course, as Latter-day Saints, we know that all those events are not predestined, but it is the Lord's loving hand in our lives attempting to bless us with the very best that we can receive. Add to all of this the times the Lord has used daily experiences to mold you, your personality, to refine your attributes, to help you be more Christ-like. How complex it appears to man. How difficult it would be to influence all within one man's life in one day, let alone throughout his whole life. The orchestration that is going on among your whole family, the whole community, the whole world. Could any man ever comprehend the love and the works of the Lord? I think not. Brigham Young once said, "Every trial and experience you have passed through is necessary for your salvation." How blessed are we, my dear brothers and sisters, to recognize the Lord sewing this spiritual tapestry into our lives to produce a more Christ-like individual. I remind you of these words, "Wherefore, brethren, seek not to counsel the Lord, but to take counsel from his hand. For behold, ye yourselves know that he counseleth in wisdom and in justice and in great mercy over all his works." Could any man think to counsel the Lord on anything, even having a small view of what has just been described? All of this causes me to feel deeply the need to always pray more fervently for the will of the Lord in my life, and whatever I ask, to be sure to condition it upon his holy, divine, all-knowing will. How great is the wisdom of God! How great is his love! I stand humbled in absolute awe of my Heavenly Father, his love for us, and his glorious plan of happiness. Brothers and sisters, the Lord will help us with our suffering. Prayerfully listen to these words. "In all their afflictions, he was afflicted, and the angel of his presence saved them. And in his love and in his pity, he redeemed them and bore them and carried them all the days of old." No trial or suffering will ever separate us from the love of God, said Paul the Apostle. "Who shall separate us from the love of Christ? Shall tribulation or distress or persecution or famine or nakedness or peril or sword? For I am persuaded that neither death nor life, nor angels nor principalities, nor powers, nor things present nor things to come, nor height nor depth, nor any other creature shall be able to separate us from the love of God which is in Christ Jesus our Lord." Men can bring suffering upon themselves. We've spoken of the suffering of the righteous, now a word regarding the suffering of the unrighteous. The Lord said, "But if they would not repent, they must suffer even as I." Also, one could surely increase his suffering by not keeping the commandments of the Lord, couldn't he? The Lord said, "Remember to sin no more, lest perils shall come upon you." And thus we see that except the Lord doth chasten his people with many afflictions, yea, except he doth visit them with terror and death and famine and with all manner of pestilence, they will not remember him. It ought to be easy to see in the case of those who sin that they bring much suffering and misery upon themselves by not keeping the commandments of the Lord. That is unfortunately true of some of us who know better, but who are either not keeping the commandments or just skirting on the edges of some. How many are suffering right now as a result of not keeping the word of wisdom, not only physically but spiritually, and being alienated from the Lord? How many other evil sins, such as robbery, abuse, or immorality, and thereby great suffering, result from someone not obeying the word of wisdom? What great blessings, for example, are promised to those who obey the Sabbath day, even the fullness of the earth? What a great loss spiritually and temporally come our way if we disobey. What about the suffering that comes from those who do not pay an honest tithe and offering, and therefore struggle with debt and financial hardship all the days of their lives? What about the suffering that results from dishonesty or involvement in risky financial endeavors, even loss of trust, divorce, and imprisonment? What great chastisement comes to one who disobeys the law of chastity and is involved in immodesty, petting, pornography, and fornication? He loses his faith, loses the Spirit, and even could lose his membership in the kingdom of God. Maybe lastly, what suffering comes to one who skips his church meetings and avoids having a church calling? He not only loses offering needed service, but also retards the growth and development of his own soul. Incorporated in all the laws of the Lord are blessings that will be yours when you keep them, and consequences causing you to suffer when you do not. When we disobey the Lord, we truly learn that wickedness never was happiness. In conclusion, here are a few suggestions on how to cheerfully suffer tribulation in the Redeemer's name. 1. Keep the commandments of the Lord with exactness. By so doing, you will avoid the suffering of the wicked and reap the blessings the Lord has promised to the obedient. 2. Endeavor to see more fully the Lord's hand in your life and the lives of those around you. The Lord loves you. Each day he adds to the beautiful spiritual tapestry being sewn into your life, if you allow him to do so. 3. When faced with adversity, trial, or suffering, do your best to increase your faith in the face of the trial. Many have less faith when faced with a serious trial, become angry, weaken their faith, and thereby struggle and suffer more. Perhaps the real test of your faith is how to increase your love and your faith when trials come your way. 4. Be patient, wait on the Lord. Plead fervently for understanding and the ability to endure. Remember, we are not to counsel him, he will counsel us. Be patient, trust in him for that which you do not know, and you will come to know much more. You'll feel more profoundly of his personal love for you. Remember the words, "Even this will pass," and the sacred words, "The Lord gave, and the Lord hath taken away. Blessed be the name of the Lord." 5. Do not be discouraged along the way. My young friends, the devil delights in discouraging people and causing them to feel inadequate, unworthy, unneeded, and unloved. Discouragement is a tool of the devil. He uses much of our suffering and misery to bring about discouragement and thus fulfill his purpose. May I say with a smile, cheer up, pray, read in the scriptures, bear your testimony, sing, express love to God and to others, serve, obtain a priesthood blessing if need be, and do away with the discouragement, the devil's influence upon you. And lastly, 6, humble yourself and repent of your personal sins. Humility before the Lord, a broken heart and a contrite spirit truly seem to be the offering and sacrifice required of the Lord. The peace of the Spirit will then rest upon you, and the love of God will fill your soul. Well, brothers and sisters, let us return to where we began. Where is God in all of the suffering that is going on in the world? I testify of a certainty of His loving involvement. He uses trying circumstances for His purposes to develop true disciples of Christ, even a Zion people. I express gratitude for the Lord's hand upon me through the years. He has answered all of my prayers, even though at times I had no idea what His purpose was, nor perhaps still do. He has blessed me with many wonderful days, more of those than difficult days of suffering and despair. And yet, even in those difficult days, I have felt the Lord reach out to me, felt the darkness disperse, and felt His personal love fill my very soul. I bear witness that He is a God of love. He does love His children, in spite of what many in the world may think. I bear testimony that the grace of the Lord Jesus Christ is sufficient for all men. May God bless us to be more humble, more repentant, more filled with faith, more trusting, more loving to one another and to Him. This is His work. This is the true church of Jesus Christ. The church and the fullness of the gospel have been restored. Living apostles and prophets of the Lord Jesus Christ walk the earth in our day. Of these things I humbly bear testimony in the name of Jesus Christ. Amen.
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6: I had German measles while I was expecting her. We were very fearful about the outcome and prayed a lot about that. That was a time when I really felt like I needed his presence. He was there.
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8: On In Good Faith, it's our privilege to hear stories and accounts from believers told in their own words. Our hope is to listen with an open heart, celebrating the power of faith and belief and what those stories mean to the ones who tell them. I'm speaking today in good faith with the current chair of the Salt Lake Interfaith Roundtable, Josie Stone. Josie, thank you so much for coming in today.
6: It's my pleasure to be here.
8: We're going to talk about the beginnings of your life and your faith life and interfaith work in general, but I was quite charmed as I looked through your bio and you talked about at the beginning of the Second World War. Mm-hmm. In the UK,
6: yes,
8: really doing without, but that if you could make even a hairband from a shred of a parachute or something, tell me about that.
6: Well, I was born the very month that war was declared with Germany and England, and so, of course, grew up during the war areas where there was sufficient food, but no, certainly not an overwhelming amount. Mm. So I started school at 4 and a half. And we had to carry a gas mask for one whole year. We took our, it was our constant companion over our shoulder was our gas mask. And then at the end of the war, of course, there was still a lot of deprivation and rationing. And so, but everybody was in the same boat. So it wasn't as though you were singled out as a family that you didn't have enough. But lots of things happened during that time, obviously, that were very emotional for people just to have survived the war years, returning soldiers. We were fortunate in that my father was a farmer and did not have to go into the military, but he did have to leave every afternoon to man the searchlights on the coast because we lived on the coast. And so we did not see him very much. And my mother was really responsible for taking us to the air raid shelter the numerous times that was needed during those war years. So it was I vaguely remember it was rather an exciting time, but of course it wasn't for our parents and the families in general. But
8: during that time, could people assemble? Were there church services held?
6: There were. And of course the churches were well attended, as they are when any times of stress occur in a nation. But it was also a social requirement, really, to Church of England. You know, if you went to church. Typically our family did, although my dad not so much, but my mother. So we were pretty structured in that sense, and we joined a Sunday school. And, of course, our Sunday school classes were held in these very old churches. And in our particular village, there were two, one that was very dilapidated and sort of half the wall standing, but it had been abandoned during the plague years, and a new church had been built. So that added some excitement to the area. But it was also there, and I think I mentioned to you in my bio, that my baby sister had died, and here was her little tiny grave in this churchyard amongst all of the other graves. And that was very memorable to me as a child, that, you know, why would that have happened? And it brought such huge sadness to our family. So what God is it that we're talking about that would allow that to happen? But we had prayers at school, of course. You know, that was a start of the day. It was a prayer assembly. And then it was followed by reciting our fractions, you know, and times tables. But during the prayer time, one of the things we did was to say the Lord's Prayer. And, of course, you never saw the words as a child. It wasn't screened or anything like that. You'd learned it by rote from somebody else. So for some years, I thought, instead of Our Father who art in heaven, it was Our Father with charts in heaven. And I really thought that sounded quite reasonable that he was up there with his charts.
9: His charts.
6: So I was quite surprised when I saw it actually written out that it wasn't the charts in heaven.
9: You have your life where you're growing up in a church environment, but parallel to that is also a personal spiritual path.
6: Yes.
9: Did you always believe in God, or did that wane or strengthen at different times?
6: I always believed in God, but it did wane and strengthen, obviously, as life went on through the years. But I always was a firm believer. I don't really know what made me so, other than that, you know, we had our Sunday school structure. I was confirmed when I was 11, which is quite a growing time for somebody in our particular faith. And you go to classes for that, and then you are able to take the communion, the sacrament at the services, and the bishop installs you into that position. So that was a proud day for me. Then it continued on, but certainly during my teenage years, it was not so exciting, especially when my mother made us do Sunday school and church. You know, that was rather purgatory, but it was when I went away to college some years later that I thought, I need to just find out about some other religions, because I always felt like the Church of England did not have a handle on that. And, of course, Britain was primarily, except for Ireland, was very Church of England, although there was a Catholic branch, obviously. But we used to sort of refer to those as those Catholics. So there was a certain amount of prejudice about your faith. And also there were chapels. They weren't called churches. They were called chapels that were Baptist and Methodist and Wesleyan. To this day, I'm not sure why they were sort of segmented out like that, you know. But, of course, the Church of England, you know, stood out. It's the Queen and the King. So when I was in college, I knew there was more than that. And so I went to some of those other services and really began to sort of experiment and learn more about Christian churches. Not so much other faiths, because at that time there wasn't an opportunity to do that.
9: Right.
6: And then shortly after I graduated as a teacher, I met my future husband, and he's an American serviceman. So, of course, we eventually moved here, and then I had four children very quickly. So time for getting absorbed in a lot of extracurricular activities was minimal. But even though my husband was agnostic, he was perfectly acceptable of my faith, and our children were baptized and went through Sunday school just as I had been in my youth as well.
9: Did you make them do Sunday school and church?
6: No.
9: I wonder, as you look back from your experience, from your college days till now, and having raised a family and all of that, are there experiences or times when you think, as I look back, I see God was leading me, or I see the hand of God in my life, occasionally or even daily, whatever it might be?
6: Yes, actually, I've always seen that. That has been very easy for me to feel and visualize. But there are certain times when you feel it more deeply, certain experiences in your life. My fourth child, I had German measles while I was expecting her. So we were very fearful about the outcome and prayed a lot about that, even my husband. She's deaf, but that was really a minimal thing compared to what it could have been. But that was a time when I really felt like I needed his presence.
9: Yes.
6: And he was there.
9: That's beautiful to hear.
6: Yeah. But other times like that, maybe it's just being, you know, a child who was difficult for a while and you think, oh, please help me, God. I, however, don't feel that God is the person who should answer everything you request of him.
9: Uh-huh.
6: I feel that we were placed on this earth into a place that allowed us to be able to live and grow here. And we are responsible for ourselves. And we can ask his guidance, we can ask for his blessing, and certainly we will get help on many occasions. But I don't think, when people say, why did God so let me down, or why did God let me have cancer, that wouldn't have been anything. I feel that who is the God, that would be his decision to make. It's like wars and so forth. That is entirely a human thing. It's our responsibility. So how we manage our lives, how we manage this world, how we manage our food supply is our responsibility. There aren't those that are blessed by God more than other people are blessed by God, but we make it so. We make it so that we have the affluence and we can, you know, have plenty of food. But we don't make it. There's plenty of food in the world for everybody in this world, but it is not, there's no equality there. It's not equal. That concerns me hugely.
9: And that should be our work.
6: That should be our work. That should be our work. And I have hope in the millennials that they begin to see that. I think that they and the generation coming up behind them have a different world perspective, more of equality and more of sharing and more of understanding where other people are at rather than necessarily me all the time.
9: And as we were setting up, you mentioned some in this generation who may say that they're not even believers, but seem to have a very spiritual worldview.
6: Absolutely, absolutely. And we see it in our own church. I mean, ours is a very old, established church. There's a very strong liturgy associated with it, and so a very formal program. But young people they're not interested in that. They want to show their spirituality, and many of them are very spiritual, but they have no faith that they dedicate themselves to necessarily.
9: Mm-hmm.
6: But they have this inner core in them that knows that there is something more than themselves, and they just need to direct that. And we see it in the roundtable because we're really encouraging young people to be a part of that. But they don't want to sit around and talk all the time. They want to be doing something, whether it's

0: marvelous. And it was in there we learned about the other countries. And then geography is stressed in the English education program. Every day you get geography for all the years you're in a secondary school. So we learned a lot about religion related to those countries. Why do they have the caste system in India, for instance? You know, why are there such a multiplicity of religions in India? That intrigued me so much. What is different between them? And because coming from a country where there was really one religion for the most part, that was fascinating. And how do they practice that religion? And how does, like, music play a big part in that? Or their prayer or their service? So all of those traits intrigued me. And so as I became older, then I wanted to know more. And that's when I started taking classes in world religions. We should know about Islam and all the people from the Middle East, but we concentrated on Japan and we concentrated on Spanish religion from South America. But today that wouldn't be the case.
1: You spent a good deal of your professional life as a nurse.
0: I did and do.
1: I think people in those times often of stress, you must see different people's levels of yearning for God or depending on God in those stressful situations.
0: Mm-hmm. That my clinical nursing career has been probably one of the most defining times of my life in terms of my faith. And I started out in the neonatal intensive care unit. Mm. So if you really want to look at humanity and what we really are and how we're made, that is the place to go, because these little tiny, tiny babies, you know, 1 pound, 2 pounds, fighting for their life, but everything works in their body.
1: Yes,
0: you know,
1: yes.
0: It's just intriguing to me. But it just defines that there is more than just reproduction of a baby from, you know, conception on. There is more behind it than that. That struggle for life, it just is what I think we all have to do, but you see it then, and it's very raw, and it's very emotional, and not only for the parents, but for the caretakers as well. So I think then I thought, you know, I already knew a God exists, but it really emphasized for me that there is a God out there, and we are made in an image of something that we just cannot visualize, that we're so perfect. And if part of it is disrupted for some reason, for a disease process, other parts of the body will try to overcome that disability. That is an intriguing feature to me as well.
1: Let me shift gears slightly and talk about what got you involved in interfaith work.
0: Well, I'd had this passion of wanting to know more about different faiths. And I moved from California to Salt Lake City 15 years ago. Started to attend the cathedral downtown, the Episcopal Cathedral, and one of the ministers there was a member of the Interfaith Roundtable and had been since the inception of the program at the time of the 2002 Olympics. And she said, I think you would like to come to this meeting. So I went, and the very first meeting, I was just captivated. So I just went as a visitor, you know, and to them, and then eventually volunteered for certain...
1: Captivated by what?
0: The diversity. And I had come, like many people probably do. I knew nothing about Salt Lake. I came here for a job. I knew that it was LDS or Mormon state, but I probably assumed everybody was. And then I came here and found, well, no, there were other faiths here. And so that was intriguing. I suppose that's what held me to want to be part of that, because here were Hindus, Buddhists, Jewish people, Christian people, people of very small faith groups, all getting together and getting along. There are, I think, 48 different faiths in our city and valley, some of them quite small, but many, you know, very large faiths and large groups of people. And it really was an example to me of how a community should live. Mm. And here with the LDS, certainly a majority in our area, but they work so closely with us that we're very interrelated with all the faiths, and not one stands out as a dominant faith, but we're all an integral part of it, and everybody's equally important. Their faith background and their faith beliefs are just as important. And so our goal is really to help people to understand about other people's faith. Because when you don't do that, then you're fearful about who they are and what they practice and what their temples or their mosques are like. Through the years, we have opened that up for people, and we have programs many times

0: year, but in month we have what we call an interfaith month, where people are highly encouraged not only to open up their places of worship for visitors, but to attend those. So you can go to the Friday night prayers at the mosque and see that the families are just like you. They're mums and dads with children and worried about the rent or worried about their job or schooling. They're just like us, but they just have a different faith. So then once you've established that, you don't need to be fearful of that. Then you can build a relationship where it doesn't make you want to be a Muslim or a Hindu. It strengthens your own faith. You see the intensity of their faith in themselves, and then you re-examine your own, and it gives you a whole new vision of who you are. So it's not trying to give a homogenous group of faith people. It's to try and define your faith well, but to get along with all of these other faith groups. And that we are very successful here in Salt Lake with that. And I don't know if everybody living here knows that, but we're probably one of the top three cities in the country that has such a successful program.
1: Usually this is the month of February.
0: Yeah.
1: And I read about bus tours even.
0: Yeah, we do.
1: People get on the bus tour and they go to a synagogue and to a mosque.
0: Yeah. And this year we did. We went to the synagogue with Rabbi Benny Zippel, which is very conservative. And then we went to the Bosnian mosque. And, I mean, two such diverse groups. But everybody loves that. They love that, to get a glimpse, to see, oh, I understand now, you know. It's just a wonderful thing. But we have many events during that month.
1: You said something interesting about fear. I had a quote as I was thinking about your work. This is from Thomas Merton,
0: who was the
1: famous monk slash philosopher slash priest, author, whatever.
0: Yes.
1: This quote, it says, "A faith that is afraid of other people is not faith at all."
0: Correct.
1: And that seems to be what you're talking about. Where does fear come from in a religious context like that? Do you know? I'm asking you unanswerable questions. I just love to know what you're thinking.
0: Well, there is fear, and it's just fear of they're different from ourselves. And you see it in not only in the religious side of life, you see it in our everyday life, that you don't know that person, so you're fearful about who they are. You know, maybe I shouldn't get too close, or maybe I shouldn't accept this from them. But it's exactly the same in faith. You know, maybe why do they say they have a God? You know, I'm the one who has the God. You know, where does that come from? It is. It's just not tangible. It's just an inherent fear of the unknowing.
1: And is that something that needs to happen as we grow? I mean, we each typically will grow up in a certain faith tradition from our parents or grandparents or community we're in. And the idea of this is the way, and then opening that somebody else can feel exactly the same about the way they were raised and giving us space for that. I mean, that is, it seems to me, a mental change or a heart change that you have to allow that for others.
0: You do.
1: If you expect to hold to it yourself and be respected for
0: it. Right, exactly, exactly. And I think it's, you know, just looking outside yourself. You don't have to change yourself. You don't have to change your religion. You don't have to change your beliefs. You don't have to change anything in your daily structure. But it's understanding that there are other people outside of you that have a similar structure with a faith and ideas of life and their hopes for the future. It's a growth. It doesn't happen overnight. And you have to open yourself up to have thoughts of your own and not listen to others. I mean, you could read the news, you could listen to TV, you could talk to other neighbors, and they will try and convince you otherwise. But you have to take that inward and say, I am not special in this world. I'm equal to everybody else. And if this is the way they feel, then I need to understand why they feel that way and what it is that holds them so close to that. And when you realize that the intensity is still the same as yours, then it's much more manageable in being able to reach out to people and you develop this relationship, a strong relationship. I actually, when I came here, I joined a community. It's called Community of Hope, which is how I know about Thomas Merton. But it's a Benedictine lay ministry for chaplains. So it is, we don't call ourselves chaplains. We're not trained as chaplains. But we do go through a fairly significant training to be able to go out and either work with hospital patients or with people in nursing homes. Or some of our members have been historians taking life histories of people who have cancer, maybe. And I opted to go to a Alzheimer's unit, which would never have been what I thought was my choice, but it so happened that...
1: From neonatal to...
0: Correct.
1: Typically, lifespan. End of life, yeah.
0: So for 6 years I did that and went and visited people with Alzheimer's. It was an amazing growth experience for me. Not necessarily faith, because I didn't ever ask them what their faiths were. But, of course, most of the relationship was nonverbal. But it was a great time for me to recognize the little nuggets of personality that even when it appears outwardly that all of it's gone, they don't recognize people, you know, there is this nugget and you see this little moment of time when their real person comes out just for a few seconds.
1: Can you tell me about that, or do you have an example?
0: I may be talking to somebody after dinner and... I talk a lot. I mean, they don't talk a lot, but I talk a lot. And I sort of come up with the answers sometimes for them. But sometimes you'll ask a question maybe about a family member, and they're usually, unfortunately, that's the forgetting part that comes very early in the more severe form of Alzheimer's, and they don't recognize people. But suddenly they will, and they'll remember a situation, maybe a birthday of somebody or a wedding of somebody or something they did as a child. And it's like, oh, my gosh. And they're in the present just for a short period of time. And then it's gone. I always felt like I wanted to write a book about all of this because it was just a fascinating thing. Because I think we all have that nugget in ourselves. And whether we call that the spirit or I think that's so unique to everybody. That's why I believe that we weren't all just factory produced. That we have this nugget, and I think it's our spirit that lives on forever. I don't necessarily feel that we will move on as me, as a person, but I feel that that nugget that is you, which is so different from yourself or anybody else that you come in touch with, is the thing that stays on and may come back in another form, I don't know, with somebody else. But I think that's the piece that is preserved and goes on into whatever life follows this one. I feel there is one.
1: Is that a spiritual activity or a religious experience for you to recognize that in another person?
0: It's not really a religious experience. It more is just recognizing what is their core feature. What is it about them that makes them different, even from like their twin maybe or a sibling? I think that's very strong, and I think that's where the God is. I think that's what God has for us as individuals, that will never go away, never go away.
1: What are the moments or the things that make you feel most in contact with the divine or connected in some way?
0: Well, I have a ritual every day in the evening. We have a little booklet that's produced by the Episcopal Church. It's called Day by Day, and it has a reading from one of the Gospels or sometimes the Old Testament. And then somebody will have written their feeling about that. There's an author for the month. And then you're asked to read all of the different parts of the Bible that have that reference in them. And I do that faithfully every day without fail, even if it's 2:30 in the morning and I'm just going to bed. I still do it. And that's when I feel the closest. And that's when if I make a prayer or feel I want to communicate with God, I can do that so easily. I do meditate, so a little bit of it comes from that. But I have this vision, it's been with me for years, that I can think of God and he isn't a person, but there's something there. And I visualize this landscape of just rock and some vegetation, but a wind constantly blowing across it. Nothing, you know, in the distance, just this landscape, and that's where he is. But I can also feel my family, my mom and my dad and other family members, and in that space. And it's extremely comforting. And it's then when I can say a prayer for something. I recently had some hip surgery and I didn't recover very well. And I wasn't asking him to heal me, but just help me. Help me get through this and this depression of not being able to get well. And it was just so, I mean, just easy and comfortable and comforting to be able to do that.
1: Josie Stone is the current chair of the Salt Lake Interfaith Roundtable. Thank you, Josie, for speaking with me today in good faith.
0: I just appreciate this opportunity because, you know, sometimes I don't think we evaluate ourselves very often and think about these things. They become, you know, maybe a daily activity or you busy with other things. But in the back of your mind, you know you have these values and you know that that's very meaningful to you. And it certainly is to me. So thank you so much.
1: That's our time for today. Thanks to Josie Stone for generously sharing her stories and her faith. This is an edited version of the interview. 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In Good Faith is a production of BYU Radio. I'm Stephen Cap Perry. I hope you'll join me again soon, right here in Good Faith.

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3: It's commonly thought that grandeur brings feelings of awe, that epic and outsized marvels command our attention, our respect and admiration, more than things that are small. In actuality, tiny things, even microscopic wonders, can fill us with an overwhelming sense of gratitude and humility. 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
4: BBC News with Sue Montgomery. Turkey, Saudi Arabia and Pakistan have signed a joint defence agreement which commits all three countries to defending each other if attacked. The move to boost security cooperation follows the turmoil in the region triggered by the US war against Iran. Here's Joe Inwood.
5: This is a significant moment for the politics and security of the Middle East and surrounding region. Each country brings something different to the table. Saudi Arabia has vast wealth as well as political clout in the Middle East. Pakistan comes with significant conventional forces as well as its nuclear arsenal. While Turkey, which also has a huge army, comes with industrial and technological capabilities the others are keen to access. But it is also already a member of the NATO military alliance, leading to questions about how one mutual defence pact, if activated, might affect the other.
4: A US federal appeals court has ordered President Trump's administration to stop construction on a $400 million ballroom on the site of the White House's demolished East Wing. The judges ruled that the administration must seek approval from Congress for this project. Responding, Mr. Trump described it as politically motivated. Sarah Smith is at the White House.
6: He can carry on with the construction of the ballroom, which it sounds like behind me is still going on. He can do that for another 2 weeks whilst he appeals to the Supreme Court. That's what the ruling said. And he is allowed to continue building a large, secure military bunker that is underground and to go underneath the ballroom. He says that's essential for national security. But to carry on with the ballroom, he would need to win a vote in Congress to approve his plans. And as the ballroom is pretty unpopular with the voting public, it is not guaranteed that he would win that congressional vote. His other chance is to win at the Supreme Court.
4: The spat between Italy and Spain has worsened, with Rome saying it won't bow to ultimatums or impositions from Madrid and would maintain border controls on arrivals from Spain for at least another week. Sasha Schlichter reports.
7: When Spain's North African territory of Ceuta was last week suddenly overwhelmed by 72,000 Moroccans flooding across the border, one of the first EU countries to get really spooked was Italy. It reintroduced border controls for people arriving from Spain. Today, Madrid threatened to impose reciprocal measures unless Rome lifted its controls by Sunday night. But Italy says it won't bow to ultimatums and will only reconsider its decision once it's certain there is no new migration wave heading towards Europe.
4: Thailand's prime minister has promised to introduce a new firearms control law after a school shooting near Bangkok in which a teenage boy killed seven people before taking his own life. Investigations are continuing into the motive. BBC News.
3: I'm Marcus Smith, and this is Constant Wonder. On this podcast, we share with you encounters with natural wonders and also encounters with people who are themselves natural wonders. It's a mix of amazing stories of life with art and with society and animals and everything from gardens to comets. Because there is constant opportunity to experience wonder in this world. Jay Wellens is a pediatric neurosurgeon. What that means is that he performs brain or nerve surgery on kids. Well, let me actually broaden that a bit, because he might be found operating on a fetus still in the womb or on a teenager approaching adulthood or anyone in between. Dr. Wellens has cut and stitched and saved lives by repairing some of the most delicate, wondrous tissues tucked away inside our bodies. In our shoulders, for just one example, the formation of nerves known as the brachial plexus.
0: This beautiful group of nerves that exit from the neck and they weave together into a pretty consistent pattern, and then they unweave into the nerves that innervate the muscles of the arm. It almost looks like macrame. It's just beautiful.
3: Wellens is professor of neurological surgery at the Vanderbilt University Medical Center, one of only 250 pediatric neurosurgeons in the country. 25 years in practice are now reflected in his new book, All That Moves Us, a pediatric neurosurgeon, his young patients, and their stories of grace and resilience. Pay attention to that title, All That Moves Us. We'll be talking today about how the brain literally moves us to action, speech, and thought. But there's a lot more motion than just that in this title. There's obviously the emotional component. I'm talking about all the things that stir us, all the things that affect our spirits, our feelings. And then there's also those moments when we reach a tipping point in our decision-making. We feel compelled to action, as when a brain surgeon has to act quickly, decisively, in the heat of the moment. You can imagine that Dr. Wellens faces critical moments when he has to make split-second decisions, bringing to bear all of his skill, his confidence, his experience. Sometimes he's even moved by a willingness to push back against protocol. That's a kind of willingness you just don't acquire overnight. He tells a story of how once during his residency he found himself in a life-or-death situation. Something had to be done quickly, except the patient was in a unit where very strict guidelines were in place. In this first story he's about to tell us, he sets the scene by describing the unpredictable life of a resident and all the pressures that can converge even when there's no time to waste.
0: When you're a resident and training in neurosurgery, you're taking care of all kinds of things. You're going to the emergency room and you're talking to the 92-year-old woman who's just lost her husband from a large brain bleed that nothing that you do is going to make a difference. And then 10 minutes later, you're getting called to the pediatric ICU to put a drain in to treat a child's acute hydrocephalus or blockage of fluid in their brain. And all of a sudden you put it in and 2 minutes later they wake up and they talk to their families again. It's just an amazing kind of metronomic-like existence that you have for quite some time. I had a situation where I was called to see a patient that, a youngish woman who had basically just had an acute stroke and was in a unit that was not typically one where we had patients. I talked to my attending, and my attending said, "You got to bring her down. She was close to death, close to brain death, and time is of essence." And she really had been normal about 15 or 20 minutes before. And so I just didn't know any of the people there because it was not a place I'd been a lot of times. I was like, "I got to go to the OR." And it was basically a back and forth. Like, "Well, we have to get so-and-so for transport, or we have a protocol for that." I said, "No, we have to get her down now or she's going to die." "Well, it was just, we're going to call your attending." And I begged him, "Please call him." And then all of a sudden he shows up at the door and he walks in and examines her, and she's progressed to brain death. And he said, "I thought you were going to get her down. And I said, I'm sorry, sir, I tried. And he said, well, she's dead, and she's dead because you didn't do your job. Then he looked in the eye of everybody else in the room who had kind of been a part of it. I think it was the need to make sure every person in the room knew what had happened and that there was a responsibility there. And whether or not, with her having minimal brainstem activity, she would have ultimately recovered, like, we don't know that. I do know that we sure wanted to try. And that really helped shape how hard I push and what I do. And I've ripped the monitors off a child and brought them up from the ER. And I don't mean to be dramatic about it. I'm not particularly proud of that, because there are protocols that are important. And I think modern hospitals now are set up where things like, we have a protocol, that stuff like that's much less likely to happen. They get in the way of patient care. But I've also defended residents for getting patients up to the OR who were acutely stroking, and basically the patient had their clot removed endovascularly and they were sent home the next day neurologically intact. And so I think that particular lesson taught me a lot. It also was not lost on me that after that happened, an hour and a half later, with the same attending, I'm doing an operation to take out a tangle of blood vessels in another young woman's temporal lobe. And we do that case together, and he says, nice job. It's this metronomic-like existence that, like I mentioned, that just happens in our field, where you go from these high highs to these low lows and back again.
8: You know, a story you tell that I think is a nice companion story, the one that we just heard was about not getting the treatment in time. But then there's one getting treatment really quickly with a Black Hawk helicopter.
0: This story, called 90 Minutes From You By Ground, is actually one of the reasons why I decided to write the book. It was in my first year of practice. I was in the children's hospital. It was my first year of being faculty, and it was a Saturday morning. I'd rounded. I put my feet up on my desk. I was going to read some journal articles, and I got a page and returned the call to an outside doctor in an emergency room that was about an hour and a half away. And he said, Doc, I've got a 9-year-old girl. She's got an acute subdural hematoma, a blood clot on the side of her brain. It's pushing her brain over. Her pupils dilated. She's not moving one side. She's comatose. And all of that are signs of brain pressure.
8: We reached out and found this little girl, now all grown up, Jensen Jones Henderson.
9: We were in a head-on collision in Auburn, Alabama, on our way to an Alabama football game in Birmingham. The other car had just not been paying attention and driving basically recklessly, and just swerved across the median and hit us head on. And I was taken to East Alabama Medical Center first, but then they noticed that I had had a head injury. So they called Children's Hospital, where Dr. Jay Wellens was working at the time.
0: And he said, will you take her? I said, absolutely. I said, but why don't you have her on the way already? And he said, well, the weather's too bad between here and Birmingham. At the time, I was living in Birmingham, Alabama. And he said, the helicopters aren't flying. And it was terrible weather outside. I can see it, the wind blowing and the whole thing. We were trying to figure out what to do. He said, she's 90 minutes from you by ground. And she'd been long enough trapped in the car that it would have put her outside kind of this three-hour window, this kind of magical window to try to get surgery done. I looked at my desk, and there's a picture of my dad who had passed away a few years before, and he had been a commander of an Air National Guard base in Meridian, and he was in the picture. He was standing next to his F-4 wearing his flight suit and holding his flight helmet with a big smile on his face. And I started thinking about flight suits, and I said to the ER doc, I said, hey, are those Blackhawks still flying near you? Because maybe, and he said, yeah, those guys will fly on anything. I'll call the Blackhawks. And I said, I'll get the OR ready. About 20 minutes later, that coffee cup that I'd set on my desk started to ripple, like in Jurassic Park when the T-Rex is approaching, except this was like, boom, boom, boom, boom, boom. And then I could feel it in the plate glass window, thunk, thunk, thunk, thunk, thunk, and I could feel it in my chest, thunk, thunk, thunk, thunk. And I looked out the window and all the rain and the swirl, and I looked up and there was a Black Hawk helicopter hovering over the children's hospital, and they were lowering this little girl down. And I was like, I got downstairs to the ER, and there are these, all the nurses and ER team was responding and getting her ready to go to surgery. And there were these two flight medics all in their flight suit gear, drenched, literally just water dripping off of them. And one of them heard my name and kind of immediately like snapped to attention.
9: The soldiers actually wouldn't leave my side till they hand-delivered me to Dr. Wellens. They saluted him, you know.
0: And I was like, hold on, soldier, we should be saluting you because you guys have just saved this girl's life. And basically, we got her to the operating room. We did the craniotomy. They took off the blood clot and waited afterwards for her to wake up. And gradually, she opened her eyes and started to follow commands, which was a really great sign. And we knew that we brought her back from over the edge. But, you know, she still had some weakness on that one side, and she still had to get over a fair amount.
9: He was always like down at my level, whether I was in the wheelchair because I couldn't walk, you know, for several months after the car wreck and my balance was off. He also had several interns following him like little flies and, you know, taking notes and stuff. He was just like, wow, this is Jensen. Let me tell you all about Jensen's story. And they were all like basically wiping away tears and stuff. And, so he was just amazed that I was still there because I lost over 6 inches of blood from my brain.
0: And each time I would see her, either on rounds or later on in the clinic or later on as she continued to recover, she made these tremendous strides. And then pretty soon it wasn't just rehab strides. It was back in school. It was back on the headmaster's list. It was winning a local pageant. It was becoming the school mascot and cheering at games. After I didn't need to see her in clinic anymore, it was going to college, going to grad school. And then one day in a completely different city in a different office, instead of it being updates from her family, it was a handwritten letter from her, and it was inviting me to her wedding. And in the letter, she just said how thankful and grateful she was for all that had happened to get her where she was in this life, and for the ER doctor that figured out how to call the Blackhawks and the Army medics that got her there. For me, it was just this remarkable realization. And I realized how grateful I was to Jensen, because that was really when I was learning how hard to push and what to expect.
9: He took a chance on saving my life, and I owe it to him, I think. So I've always just kept him in the back of my mind, like, hey, I need to send him a letter, like a memo that, like, hey, I overcame these barriers, like pass a math course or grad school. And then, like, hey, I'm getting married. Like, I wanted to tell him, you helped so much. I just felt like I owed it to him, like, hey, thank you.
0: That was early in my career, and so many kids got the positive impact of that experience. We can go the extra mile. We can do what needs to be done because there's a person there that just needs somebody to work the problem. And there's a full and meaningful life to love and to be loved. Recently, I was in Oxford, Mississippi, and I had the opportunity to talk at Square Books, which is a terrific bookstore in Oxford. And Jensen and her husband came. And I've read that story, I don't know, 50 times, and, you know, I've been able to read that story. And about 2/3 of the way through,
9: near the end of the reading, he got a little choked up. And then he said, I'm sorry, this is the first time I've actually read this part of the story to the person that's about Jensen. And so I just kind of briefly waved my hand, and everybody was like, oh my goodness, because nobody had any idea that I was there.
0: Then everybody got emotional. But it was really a meaningful moment for her to be there. And just the whole thing is just it's remarkable.
8: Well, two things I have to pick up on here. And one is your father. That's one strand. I'm going to get to that in just a moment. But first, I'm not going to try to tempt you to say, well, that was meant to happen. Because you're solving problems, some problems in life, like anybody else. Some you solve well, some you don't solve so well.
0: Yeah.
8: But looking back on it, the glance at the picture of your father that says military, oh, Blackhawks, oh, maybe there's a solution there. And then coming through to all the way to her wedding, when you kind of do the dot to dot of event, how do you size that all up?
0: Well, that's a metaphysical question, Marcus. I think
8: I need right now is a pediatric metaphysician.
0: Well, I'm still in training for that, if you know what I'm saying. Yeah. That takes a lifetime.
8: Jay Wellens may very well be humble about his place in the universe, you know, circumspect and even cautious when it comes to claiming too much about providential outcomes in the critical work that he does. But he did mention to me that just as his book, All That Moves Us, was coming out, his publisher launched an Instagram campaign that featured the voices of former patients, and a striking number of them, together with their families, view the hand of some sort of providence in their personal stories. It's clear when you listen to them. Dr. Willens has played a pivotal role in their faith journeys. They describe him as a person in the right place at the right time with the right training to do exactly what was needed. Here's a sampling of the kinds of things people have said.
10: Dr. Willens quickly informed us that if he was to save our daughter's life, he needed to act now. We saw a humble confidence in Dr. Willens.
11: I could fully trust him to be honest with my prognosis.
12: I am no longer able to see, so I had to learn how to do everything that I could do when I could see all over again.
13: I'm a lot stronger and more capable than I realized. And that this tough time in my life has made me strong enough to face anything.
12: The Lord has been by my side. I am inspired by the message, walk by faith, not by sight.
11: Surgeries and recovery were nothing short of miraculous. Above all, I thank God.
13: I'm inspired by the verse from 2 Kings 25. I've heard your cries and felt your tears, and I will heal you.
10: Trust the process.
8: These posts were written by former patients or close relatives named Laura, Alyssa, Hannah, and Hayden, and they were read by some of our associates here at BYU Radio. In just a moment, we're going to probe a little deeper into this conversation with Dr. J. Wellens to learn about the influence of his father on his medical career, and as you're going to see, far more influence, far more inspiration than just that photo on his desk. You know, the photo that inspired him to put out a call for a Black Hawk helicopter. Although I have to say, that story alone brings me immense gratitude for what seems like, well, a couple of miraculous things. The miracle of a machine that can safely transport you through a pouring rainstorm to a hospital. And then the miracle of a person there waiting for you who knows exactly what to do when you arrive. J. Wellens is author of All That Moves Us, a pediatric neurosurgeon, his young patients, and their stories of grace and resilience. I'm Marcus Smith. 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
8: Tell me more about that father in the photo, the dad of yours posing next to a fighter plane, the F-4. I suspect there is some real formative experience there in your father-son relationship.
0: Yeah, well, that's interesting. My dad's journey was remarkable, too. His own dad had a pretty successful dry cleaning stores in the capital of Mississippi here. And then they burnt down and went bankrupt, and dad basically had to kind of get himself through the rest of college. And in the meantime, he had a love of flying, and he was able to join the Air National Guard after spending some time in the Air Force. And, you know, he had worked with the doctor at some point during his life, and he had loved that. And at some point, right on the cusp of going into the business world, he said, I'm going to make a play for trying to go to medical school because he felt called to that. And he made the MCAT scores. He got accepted. But I saw the letters where he tried to get it paid for to the military or other institutions to try to get funding for himself to be able to go to medical school and still be able to provide for his family. And it just didn't work. And so he had to let that dream aside. And then all of a sudden I was born, and I used to accuse him of kneeling next to my bed at night and whispering medicine into my ear when I would sleep.
8: When I was a kid, pilots, doctors, they seemed equally heroic. Maybe this man, Jay's father, could have been just fine in either vocation, medicine, aviation, serving as a role model for his boy, Jay. As it happened, he did not get his first choice in careers, but the boy got to see something really cool, having a pilot for a dad. Most kids are in awe of pilots, you know?
0: I think like any kid, I was obsessed with the Mercury and Gemini and Apollo missions, and having your dad as a jet pilot just adds to that sense of wonder. I mean, I flew with him so many times. But being a physician was not to be his path, but it ended up being my path. And I went into medical school to be a family medicine doctor and learn about the human condition, maybe write about it, and get paid in chicken and vegetables in South Mississippi, just to be like the doctors I knew. Boil the towel, Mabel, there's a baby coming, you know, that kind. And all of a sudden, you begin to gravitate towards something like neurosurgery, and you just kind of lay all that down at the altar of neurosurgery.
8: Jay, you tell a story of a young patient named Megan. But for me, as I was learning about Megan, it really is kind of a story about your relationship with your own daughter named Fair. Because at some point, Fair got to meet Megan. Would you tell us what happened there?
0: So, you know, Megan is this phenomenal young woman now who basically had a substantial arteriovenous malformation in the back part of her brain called the cerebellum. And it was not anything anybody knew anything about. And she basically just had an acute rupture one day and just became comatose, kind of right in her mother's arms. And I think it's one of those situations where parents initially think that the children are kidding. How could this be happening? The child that falls into their porridge one day at breakfast. But all of a sudden, it's this wash of a realization that this is really happening. This happened to Megan, and her parents got her to the local hospital, and they made their way to the children's hospital. And basically, Megan was on the cusp of death. That's a place where we often meet children and family, in the emergency room or in the intensive care unit. We were able to intervene pretty quickly. We were able to get in and divert some of the backed up fluid in her brain and then get her to the operating room and take out the blood clot and take out the abnormal tangle of blood vessels. And then she began the process of waking up. But initially, as a lot of kids do, or a lot of people do that have some type of significant neurologic event, emergent event, a rupture of an aneurysm or a blood vessel malformation or a car accident or a tumor that presents in certain ways, she'd had a neurologic disability, and hers was pretty substantial.
8: Megan had a blood clot the size of a plum in her cerebellum, which controls walking and standing. And when she left the hospital for rehab, she needed assistance to walk, and she could only say a few words. As I'm listening to you relate the circumstances here, I'm hearing in your voice all in a day's work. It's almost like you're an auto mechanic, you know, and this is routine for you.
0: Yeah.
8: For me to hear this, if I were a parent, this would be anything but routine.
0: Right.
8: And so all in a day's work, easy to talk about, routine?
0: Well, I think for me, because I know how the story ends, or I know where we are now, I know that gradually Megan recovered. And not only did she recover a little bit, she recovered a lot.
8: Jay Wellens says a lot. How much is a lot in this particular patient's case? Well, he actually got to see Megan in action at a kid's triathlon. And the cool part of this story is that his family also got to see the results of his work.
0: I mean, just the brain's ability to recover, is particularly in children, is just... It's just astounding. It's just amazing when the first time I saw her back in clinic, because she had such a tremendous recovery.
8: Well, what was this triathlon?
0: It's a wonderful event at our children's hospital here at Vanderbilt, and it's the Try My Best Triathlon. It's basically where a child that has some disability is paired with a child that does not. And so both of my kids came. My son Jack was paired with one little boy that had pretty severe autism. My daughter Fair was paired with a little girl with trisomy, and they are paired with them the whole race. When they get in the water, they help them swim, and if they can't swim, they put their hand on their shoulder and they swim for them. Or if
19: kids are really developmentally delayed, they put them in a little inflatable dinghy, and then they help them get out of the water, and then they help them get on these assisted bikes and do a little bike around the block, and then they come back and they make one or two loops around the track, and then they run right down the middle of the, at the time it was at an indoor football facility, they run right down the middle and everybody's lined up on the sides and they're clapping, and they cross the finish line. Well, you know, Megan was, she was the symbolic number one. She was asked to be the first person to go, and her brother was her match. And it was clear that she was there to beat her brother. And so it was remarkable to see as they're both running as hard as they can down that final stretch where they come underneath the inflatable finish line. You know, she's literally elbowing her brother back so that she could finish first. It was just terrific to see.
8: But you weren't the only one who was watching Megan. Will you describe your daughter Fair's interaction with Megan?
19: Well, it was before the race started and everybody was getting their gear on. But we were standing there and all of a sudden I saw Cadesta, who's Megan's mom, and she came up and said, "Oh, Dr. Wellens, Megan's here." You know, and so here comes Megan running up and her dad, you know, her family came up and they were so excited, and Fair was standing there, and it was, you know, a girl that's her similar age, and they were talking, and it just spontaneously came up, "Well, you know, how did you know my dad?" And it was, "Oh, well, your dad operated on me." And, you know, Cadesta leaned forward and said, "And your dad saved Megan's life." And just that, you know, that look that came across Fair's face. Megan pointed out the incision, you know, the scar on the back of her head. And Fair looked at Megan, and she looked back at me, and she looked at Megan, and you could just see this realization kind of wash across her face. It was, I think she finally realized, like, you know, like what Dad did. Yeah. This is why Dad gets up in the middle of the night, or this is why he has to leave dinner from time to time, or he's not at my soccer game. It's for this kind of reason. And I tell you, a follow-up on that, Marcus, is that at the one of the book readings we had recently, Megan and her family were there. It was just a remarkable moment for me and for the folks that were there to look and just see this phenomenal young woman that she's grown into. So I know how the story goes. So I think to some extent that's why it's easier to present something that's so phenomenally difficult for families in a way that is maybe more of a narrative. I mean, to some extent, it's all in a day's work. That's kind of the part and parcel of what we're supposed to do in pediatric neurosurgery. But when you roll up your sleeves and knead the dough and get into the mix of it with families, it's oftentimes when you're meeting people, it's the very worst day of their lives.
8: The reason I wanted to have you relate that to us is because a lot of people think a pediatric neurosurgeon or pediatrician or any pediatric kind of expertise, the first thing you say to yourself is, "Oh, that's a doctor who works with kids." I think that's a fallacy. I think you are a doctor who is also a father of a daughter, and you're always dealing with parents at time of crisis, with their children, of course. And
19: that's important. Let me be clear. Your technical ability is important. And your ability to parse out problems versus not problems. That's really important too. But part and parcel of that is the ability to communicate with parents.
8: That becomes a realm you have to navigate in a way that I'm just wondering if they prepare you for that and give you any leg up on how to be with families in crisis.
19: Yeah. Well, that's a really good point. And that is something that we are starting to look at in a more formal way as we train our residents to move through to completion of their 7 years of residency, which is a long time after medical school. So, yeah, that's 11 years of medical training that we're asking people to do. So surely in there, in addition to technical ability and diagnostic and problem-solving ability, we can also help engineer and allow to flourish the ability to communicate and be with your families in these difficult moments.
8: I'm going to get just a little abstract here with a metaphor. I think I'll use a wall that separates. You have the dura in the brain. That's that sheath-like leathery material that you describe that below the skull and encases the brain itself. And that boundary line is one that you're constantly navigating if you're being invasive, doing some kind of a surgery. But there's also a boundary line kind of in your heart and mind as you're doing the surgery, where you are bracketing off all kinds of things to focus on that little patch where you've removed some skull to take your surgical instruments, and your focus is so intense that once you're there, I'm guessing you can't let your mind stray to wonder about Megan's mother out in the waiting room.
19: Yeah, no, you're very much right about that. If you do, it's kind of a place where introspection is important, I think, and when you're operating, thinking through your steps and understanding the implications that they can have, critically important. But if you wander too far into that place, then for sure it can paralyze you. And you're in a moment where the blood clot needs to come out, the tumor needs to come out, the blood vessel malformation needs to come out. You know, you're there to complete what it is you came to do. And I mean, I can just tell you, this odd thing happens when you're operating. It's like a time dilation, or you just forget what time is like, and you're just so laser focused on what you're doing. It just clears away anything else that's happening. If your focus is on getting the middle part of the tumor out and rolling it away from the sides of the normal brain and dissecting it off the cranial nerves, or whatever it is that you're tasked with doing to help that child, that patient that day, for the most part, your focus is just laser locked on that. And just like you said, if you begin to think too much about what's happening on the outside of that walled off, that toweled off, those four square towel, you know, that area there, it can paralyze you. Sometimes when I'm talking to families about surgery, you know, I'll talk about the reason to do it and then the risk of complications and then kind of what to expect afterwards. And then I'll always say, I've been through surgery myself and I've had family members go through surgery. So I know how important it is to get that phone call about every hour and an hour and a half. And so typically our nurses are outstanding and they'll call out every hour and an hour and a half. But I'm not actively thinking about that. And inevitably the parents are like, don't worry about that. We don't want you worrying about thinking about calling us. We want you to focus. And by the way, get a good night's sleep. And I'm like, yes, yes, ma'am. Yes, sir. We're on it.
8: You have written elegantly about how you traverse the barrier that I was talking about. That's the interpersonal interaction with family and the patients and the people who are emotionally, their lives are completely thrown into, you know, torrential winds, and they don't know where it's going to land. And you have to constantly be going back and forth and back and forth through that zone that separates sort of the science from the feelings. And I just don't know how anybody could ever master that.
19: Well, it's a state of constant evolution, I think. And you cannot help but let your own personal experiences come into that. You know, how can you take out a tumor in a five-year-old girl and then come home to your own five-year-old daughter and not feel connected to that family in some way, you know?
8: And that's going to be particularly pronounced in cases where you're not able to save the child. And I think it's important that we not gloss over this. Would you maybe tell us about treating Delilah, who had gone blind?
19: Well, sure. There's a lot of those stories over a 20-year period of time. And some of them are in the emergency room or the ICU where it's clear that a child's not going to survive. Oftentimes not. That's from trauma. But there are also other things that can happen, intracerebral hemorrhages and so forth. But then there's also families that you've known for a while. That tends to be kids that have malignant tumors. Delilah was, you know, a young girl. She was fully blind when she came in. Her mom noticed that she was bumping into a door. And she had an MRI scan, and the MRI showed about a grapefruit-sized tumor kind of on the backside of her head on the left. It was just had raised the pressure inside of her head. And she had been having some headaches, but it was really just manifesting by not being able to see, worse and worse over time. And so, you know, we took her on to the OR and took the tumor out. And I could tell that it was going to end up being malignant just based on kind of what it was like in the operating room. And, you know, kind of shared a special moment with her mom after surgery to be able to tell her that she could see. But I really wanted to kind of decouple the joy of that from what type of tumor it was. And plus, you know, you learn as a neurosurgeon over time, you don't ever tell the family what the path is until you know what the path is. There's nothing worse than being told that it's benign and then, you know, have our pathology colleagues come back and say, well, it turns out it's malignant. So I remember going in and talking to Delilah's mom and just telling her that it looked like it was malignant and that I would have her meet with our oncology specialist who had been waiting to talk to them. And then over the course of her next year and a half or so, she went through radiation therapy and then she had a recurrence. And then her recurrence led to another recurrence and there was another surgery in there and a little infection we had to wash out. And by the end of all of it, she was this kind of vibrant child who at the beginning would, she had a ukulele that she would play and threatened to play more unless we would give her what she wanted, like an all ice cream meal kind of stuff. But by the end of it, you know, she was just in bed and you could tell that she was tired and, you know, her body was kind of swollen from the steroids that she had been on to help control some of the brain swelling. And there were some stitches to take out. And I usually have other people that can help do that. You know, I've got brain surgeon stuff to do. I can't, you know, go take stitches out. But what I realized is that I had this conversation with her. We talked about a trip to Disney World that was going to be taken care of by the wonderful Make-A-Wish Foundation. And I talked to her mom, Leslie. And then I just walked out and I had this realization that it was probably the last time I was ever going to talk to him. I mean, I knew that was the case. And so I had this realization that it was going to be me to take her stitches out. So I went and rounded up all the stuff you need and went back in and really just kind of gently turned her towards the window and towards the TV and just kind of clipped out those stitches like the same way I would have clipped an aneurysm under the microscope, just, you know, with barely a movement of the hand, and got those stitches out.

0: understood what was going on, and making sure that, you know, years later, she would feel like that she made all the right decisions for her daughter, and that she would feel good about the choices that she made during that really difficult time. And so I think to some extent, there's the saving of the person's life, but there's only so much can be done against disease now. And so there's also the saving the life of the living. And I think that helps me in times when I, you know, are faced with challenging decisions and discussions with patients.
1: It seemed only right to talk not just about the triumphs, but also the tragedies that are inevitable in a medical career like this, and about the grace required to navigate those heartbreaking situations. Those cases, after all, are also part of all that moves us. But in just a moment, we're going to return to that initial spark that drew Dr. Jay Wellens to this branch of medicine in the first place. 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
1: I'm Marcus Smith. For all the fulfillment that Dr. Jay Wellens may have experienced, along with the tragedies, while caring for people and for the incomparably beautiful and complex and awe-inspiring nervous system that people have, it was never a given that he would be doing any of this. Neurosurgery was just not the field that Jay Wellens thought he would be practicing in. Remember, he thought he was going to be a family practice physician, paid in chicken and vegetables, to use his words. What moved him to choose or opt out of family practice or cardiology and move over to neurology in the first place? Well, I talked to him about that, and as you'll hear in his answer, there's actually a direct line to awe and wonder. After you had already decided, I'm going to go into medicine, at some point you picked neurology. And when you did that, you tell the story of almost getting up on your tiptoes, looking into, I don't know, was it an operating theater or something?
0: Yeah, yeah.
1: And you couldn't take your eyes off of it.
0: Yeah.
1: What was so gripping that kept you captive?
0: So OR-16 was the neurosurgery OR, and I had initially thought neuroanatomy was just beautiful. Peripheral nerves, the nervous system, it just clicked in my brain. Somehow I had a place to understand it and to continue to study it. But the practice of neurosurgery itself, just like we mentioned, I mean, it was high highs and low lows. And the low lows, when you're practicing in a place where you're trying to bring people back from over the edge and you make it happen, that's great. But when you don't, that's hard. I spent a lot of my time trying to talk myself out of neurosurgery. I'll be a cardiologist. I love cardiology. It was fascinating, the heart, and how you could listen to it and learn about the body, and pediatrics and general surgery and vascular surgery. I just realized there was so much in medicine that I really did love, and I was learning a lot. But something about neurosurgery, it was just like a siren call. I kept walking past OR-16 when I was on other rotations. Not once, not twice. But every single solitary time I walked by, I would look up in the porthole to see what kind of operation they were doing in OR-16. And I just really realized that I wasn't going to be able to shake it. Maybe I could still become

0: neurosurgeon and connect with patients and learn about the human condition and do something of importance and impact.
1: You know, there are people on this planet who still like to talk about life purpose. It's not just random. And I'm one of those. And so I'm wondering, it's kind of a wacky question, but did you really choose neurosurgery, or did neurosurgery choose you in a way? Was there something in the realm of, I know in faith traditions, people will talk about a calling.
0: Yeah. I think maybe I began to feel called. I mean, not maybe. I mean, I know I was. Anybody that enters into a field where you're given an additional 7 years plus 4 years of medical school, I think you have to be called. And that calling can come in different ways. But in most neurosurgeons I know, and certainly most pediatric neurosurgeons I know, but most neurosurgeons I know that I work with do feel called to help other people. Sure, you make a good living, but the hours are crazy. But getting up in the middle of the night to help somebody who's otherwise wouldn't make it, that's a good motivator. And at the end of the day, I think you can feel good about what you've done. So I do feel like I was called to help people. And also, I think from Mississippi, I think you kind of have to be a good communicator for the most part. If you're down here, so many people, we all communicate in stories. You know, I can't say hello in 1 minute, you know, under a minute. Just, it's remarkable. But, you know, for me, I think definitely, as I look back, I cannot imagine what the journey of this life would look back had it not been lived in the way that I did, you know. So I am washed by this sense of purpose and wonder when I reflect back. But, you know, you just don't have a lot of chance to reflect.
1: But I know it's important to you, or you wouldn't have written this book. It's not just all about explaining pediatric neurology. You do reflect. And so if, as you just said, you really don't have a lot of chance to reflect because of the demands of your job, when you do have time to reflect, is that like late at night or lying in bed or what?
0: It's more the opportunity on a long walk in the woods to really begin to appreciate the wonder of what we do. I write a little bit about the opportunity to do fetal surgery for fetuses that have been diagnosed with spina bifida in utero. That basically means that the OBGYN doctors come in and expose the uterus, open it, and then the fetus is rotated and we dissect out the little abnormal spinal cord and close that and close the skin over the top of it. And then the uterus is closed and it's put back into the belly and the bread cooks in the oven for a few more weeks. But I tell you, that is a wondrous thing to be a part of. Just the act of being in such an intimate and remarkable space as the womb, being able to kind of help out and intervene before birth is just remarkable.
1: Does that have something to do with the idea that at that stage in life's formation, the mechanisms, all the biology of the human body is at this incredible stage? I think you've used the word pluripotent talking about certain cells. I don't know if that applies here, but the idea that we know that during gestation, man, things are going on like at lightning speed.
0: Yeah, it's a remarkable time, you know, and to intervene at 21 weeks and to see exactly how we're formed. Ultimately, when the fetus is delivered, it's now a baby. Save the baby and save the uterus. I mean, that in and of itself, you kind of become an observer, right, in the middle of all this stuff that's happening. And that itself is wondrous. But to see a team acting in the way that they're supposed to, is just, that's an amazing thing to be a part of, too. I want to make sure I paint the right picture. I mean, car seats become really important. You're strapping your kids in car seats like Gunter in the Apollo missions, you know, putting a foot in their chest and strapping those things down tight. But that's because I've seen whole families wiped out, but the infant survived with maybe a broken arm because the parents, in kind of their one last act, were able to get their children in the car seat appropriately. You know, so on the one hand, it's a little bit like putting these spectacles on that have a different filter, and you see how fragile we are, and you see that suffering and grief does exist in this world. But on the other side of it, those same glasses can show you the wonder just looking around. And then working with these children that I have over the past 20 years, 25 really, if you add the training part in, I mean, it's just their stories of resilience and hope it all just imbues this sense of grace. It's hard not to, and purpose.
1: You've been very willing to describe the interpersonal aspects, the social aspects of your work with patients and their families. I'm hopeful that you're going to be just as willing to share with us some of your thoughts about the experience of wonder as it relates just to the system of the human body, distinctly apart from, if you can do that, from the people who are intellects or personalities or spirits.
0: Marcus, there's no way to ignore the wonder of the human body. You know, I still remember the first time I saw the brachial plexus in the gross anatomy lab when I was a first-year medical student in Mississippi. It's this beautiful.
1: What is that?
0: That's this beautiful group of nerves that exit from the neck and they weave together into a pretty consistent pattern, and then they unweave into the nerves that innervate the muscles of the arm. It almost looks like macrame. It's just beautiful, and it's really consistent from person to person. There's a small amount of variability, but the brachial plexus in the infants that I operate on that have stretch injuries that can occur after some traumatic deliveries, and the brachial plexus that I operate on in kids that have traumatic issues that occur at the age of 17 or 18, other than size of it, they're basically very similar. And so I remember that feeling of just saying, like, this is beautiful. And then you travel into the spinal cord, and then you look at the brain itself, and then you study the internal anatomy of the brain, and you realize how much we know about the brain and how much we don't know about the brain, and how really the brain is the seat of the soul. And I know that a wonderful author by the name of John Stone talked about the literal versus the metaphorical heart. He was a cardiologist at Emory and had a big impact on me when I was a medical student. But, you know, I really think, and it's not just me, but I mean, you know, the brain is responsible for cognition, for movement, for interacting with the environment around us. And the fact that we navigate that, we go to work, we get our lunch pail, we go to work, we put our lunch pail in our locker, we round on our patients, we wash our hands, we go operate. You know, we're done when we're done, and we go home and we either eat dinner with our family or leftovers, or you pick up a taco on the way home. But the point is that you've had this remarkable kind of navigation of what it is that makes us human. And so for me and for the people that I work with, and for, I think, pediatric neurosurgery and most neurosurgeons I know, it's a wondrous place to navigate. And I think that the majority of people I know have never let that go. That's an important part of our identity and what we do, and I'll stick by that.
1: So in the course of your workaday life, you clock in, you clock out, you become a witness to some really important features of what makes us human. You have a very specialized perspective. It's very different from those of us who don't open up brains and talk to patients who have had their brains opened up. But I don't want to let you go before asking if in everything you observe about the human creature and our condition has any connection to other stuff out there in the world. I think one way to ask about this is simply, do you see corollaries?
0: Well, I think the short answer is yes. I think you can see it on a microscopic level and a macroscopic level. And what I mean by that is, if you take an individual axon, the nerve that has a cell body and has processes, dendrites, and axonal, the length that connect from one axon to the next, and you maybe take a micro picture of that, and then you put that next to how a leaf looks under a microscope, or how water will flow through organic matter, and look for the patterns and the swirls. It's amazing how similar you can see these things at a microscopic level. And then at a macroscopic level, I think it's really patterns and organizations of collectives, of seeing humanity as we move through our day and move through society, not just as an individual, but also as a larger group. Because if you think about white and red blood cells moving through the blood, moving through the body and going from a artery to an arterial to a capillary where they're squeezing through one at a time, then they're giving off their oxygen, and then the red blood becomes blue, and then it's a venule, then it's a vein, then it's back to the lungs, and it's back to the heart.
1: It's kind of like those UPS and Amazon delivery people doing their thing.
0: Well, I mean, it is. It's kind of like people squeezing through the door of a subway in Tokyo. It's just, it's impossible to not see these patterns microscopically, but also macroscopically as well.
1: And at the end of the day, once you've realized that, you say, huh, okay. And then you go home and go to bed?
0: Yeah, pretty much. That's it. Yeah. No, but if you're lucky, if you're lucky, Marcus, you get a chance to reflect on it. And if you're even luckier, you get a chance to write about it.
1: Dr. Jay Wellens has written about his experiences as a doctor in his book, All That Moves Us, a pediatric neurosurgeon, his young patients, and their stories of grace and resilience. I found in this man, Jay Wellens, one of the most approachable experts I've ever met. I'm grateful to him for talking with us. I also found that he is a guy who has a way with words, and just to prove that, I'm going to share with you a little bit of extra audio. It's too good to edit this out of the episode. As we were checking our mics before recording, I asked him just for a few words, you know, to set the levels of his microphone. And never in all my experience doing this have I ever had anybody come back with a recitation from memory, something from the Canterbury Tales. You want to eavesdrop on his mic check?
0: Sure. Wandra Priya with the shortest sutta, the drushtav march hath passed to the ruta, and bothered every vein in switch liquor of which vertu engendered is the...
1: This episode of Constant Wonder was produced by Tenery Taylor with help from Paige Crumperman Darrington and Addie Mangum. Thanks to our readers, Heather Bigley, Jenna McMartin, Paige Crumperman Darrington, and Colson Darrington. 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I'm Marcus Smith. Constant Wonder is a production of BYU Radio.
0: Spirit hath in every holt and hath the younger blood. The younger son,
2: and
0: sorry.
2: The attribution is crucial for me at this point. Was it Beowulf or was it Chaucer?
0: It was Chaucer. It's Chaucer. It's in there.
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1: For eons, we humans have considered the cosmos, from the blazing sun and more distant stars in the sky, to tiny life forms at our feet and the roots of trees. We've even tried to figure out ourselves. Aside from what science can deduce about predictable phenomena in repeatable experiments, wonder and awe are never erased. Some say awe is an emotion. Some see awe as a virtue. Whatever happens to us when we find ourselves amazed and overwhelmed in this world of wonders, if our hearts are open, we experience things unforgettable. Sometimes it's something that changes us forever. The Constant Wonder podcast helps you encounter the vast and the small, the human and the wild, encounters we can hardly describe but that leave us transformed. Enjoy Constant Wonder wherever you get your podcasts.
6: BBC News with Sue Montgomery. Turkey, Saudi Arabia and Pakistan have signed a joint defence agreement which commits all three countries to defending each other if attacked. The move to boost security cooperation follows the turmoil in the region triggered by the Iran conflict, as Anbaras Anetarajan explains.
7: More than the substance, the significance is also important. This is probably one of the rare occasions where three influential Muslim-dominated countries are coming together. Until now, the US was treated as the net security provider in the Gulf. You see that dynamics changing because of the ongoing war with Iran. The Saudi installations were attacked, and many of the oil facilities in other countries were attacked. then the U.S. security guarantees failed to prevent these attacks. Here, you have three synergies coming together, and that's why this can be equated as some sort of an Islamic NATO.
6: A U.S. federal appeals court has ordered President Trump's administration to stop construction on a $400 million ballroom on the site of the White House's demolished East Wing. The judges ruled that the administration must seek approval from Congress. Responding, Mr. Trump described it as politically motivated. From Washington, Daniel Bush.
8: This court decision does stay above ground construction for 14 days, essentially giving the White House 2 weeks to appeal to the Supreme Court. That's where this is headed, a major and unprecedented legal battle over whether or not a sitting president has unilateral authority to remake the White House. Now, the Supreme Court has delivered President Trump wins on some important issues in his second term, but has also delivered him some significant setbacks and limited his authority on tariffs and other issues. But there's no doubt about it that in the short term, this is a setback for President Trump.
6: The spat between Italy and Spain has worsened, with Rome saying it won't bow to ultimatums or impositions from Madrid and would maintain border controls on arrivals from Spain at least for another week. Hours earlier, Madrid threatened to impose reciprocal measures on travellers from Italy unless Rome lifted the border controls by Sunday night. Italy took action after the mass influx of Moroccans into the Spanish territory of Ceuta. Thailand's prime minister has promised to introduce a new firearms control law after a school shooting in which a teenage boy killed seven people before taking his own life. Here's Jonathan Head.
9: For various reasons, the country is awash with guns. There's a kind of lax gun culture. People like owning guns, although you're supposed to keep track of them. A lot of unlicensed guns are passed around. There are also very porous borders, so trying to keep a track of illegal guns is difficult. The Prime Minister has talked about toughening up the laws, but this was apparently a licensed gun. And the real issue is, how did a 14-year-old get a hold of it?
6: World News from the BBC.

I'm Marcus Smith, and this is Constant Wonder. Join us as we quest for the awe and wonder of knowing we are part of something infinitely larger than ourselves.

0: this may sound kind of over the top, but I felt like it was my duty as another family member stepping into this home to do the best I could to keep it up. This is a place that may carry on and someone might come behind me and live in it.
1: Jeremy B. Jones is a writer and professor, born and raised in the mountains of western North Carolina, a region his family has called home for nearly 200 years. After several years of wandering in distant places his young heart thought would be more exciting, for a while even living as far away as Central America, Jeremy made his way back to the familiar mountains that raised him. As this episode of Constant Wonder unfolds, keep in mind two questions that we all might very well ask ourselves. First, how can I ever know who I really am at heart? And second, can I ever really know where it is that I belong? Upon returning to the land of his childhood, Jeremy Jones and his wife settled into an old farmhouse next to the Mills River in Henderson County. It was a place that felt exactly right the moment they found it, though the reasons why were yet to present themselves. Then, in September of 2024, not long after moving into that farmhouse, Hurricane Helene ravaged western North Carolina round about Asheville, the most populous city in the region. It was the costliest natural disaster in North Carolina history, with well over 100 reported fatalities and thousands of others displaced from their homes. On a personal level, the disaster would test not just the Joneses' old farmhouse itself, but the family's resolve to stay put.

0: The hurricane came in the September of 2024. Where were you? What did you experience just in terms of that horrific inundation?
1: And in a lot of ways, like a lot of people, I was caught pretty unawares. I remember driving home the afternoon before the hurricane and the storm kind of hit us, wondering if my kid was going to have soccer practice that afternoon. And so I was not expecting, and I think a lot of us were not expecting what came. We live on a river, and we had to leave, expecting the waters would come, and then ultimately discovered that our house had gotten hit pretty hard in the hurricane.
0: So you actually were away from the home when the damage happened?
1: We were. We went, you know, just to an Airbnb for the night, and we're lucky that we did. We would have been trapped up the mountain because our house was flooded, the bridge was washed out, and there was no way out of the little community we live in.
0: And I understand that before you got news of the damage, you had already kind of scoped out the possibility by consulting with some sort of, who was it, a meteorologist or a friend of yours who knew about floods?
1: Yeah, I have a hydrologist friend, and anytime I have a question about water tables or rainfall, I send him texts. And so I asked him how he thought our house would do if it was going to float away. I asked in a sort of joking way that night, and he responded that it was not going to float away, but it wasn't looking good. And that's kind of when I knew that I should listen to my wife and we should leave the house.
0: I want you to relive a little of your feelings there. I remember here in the American West being out in a wilderness area when a flash flood grew in the stream and the waters rose and rose and rose and rose. I remember how I felt. I didn't know where it was going to end. I never felt really in personal danger, but I do remember that feeling. What was yours?
1: I mean, the water obviously is the main focus of a flood, but the thing that struck me the most, we live at the edge of the Pisgah National Forest, and the bridge below our house is the first bridge that stream hits coming out of the forest. And so everything it picked up on the way downhill got pinned against our bridge. And it sounds like hyperbole, but there was a 50-foot log jam up against what was left of our bridge when I came back to the property. And I could see the damage the waters had done. But to me, the sort of awesome power and after effect of lifting so many trees and everything that was in its way and then leaving them there in front of our house, that's what struck me the most, I think, and just seeing people's lives in that too, seeing doors and, you know, a washing machine pinned against the branches below my house. So everything that had once been someone's life, you know, had been carried to us and then pinned there.
0: What do you make of the improbability that this should ever have happened, you know, so far inland from the ocean?
1: Yeah, we have one storm that kind of parallels this one from 1916. And many of us who grew up in the region heard tell of that story. My grandmother pointed me at some point to a newspaper article of my great-grandfather recalling his time delivering the mail during that storm. And so I had some sense of that storm. This one was bigger, of course, but not something anyone ever anticipates. We're, you know, in the mountains of North Carolina and Southern Appalachia, hurricanes are not things that we tend to fear. I grew up as a kid learning in elementary school that we were generally safe. Tornadoes bounced off the mountains, I remember hearing when I was a kid, and hurricanes couldn't reach us. And so it's not something that we ever planned for sure, even though, you know, a century or so ago, something pretty similar did hit us.
0: There's a door here to a very important aspect of your life. And it is that you heard from the people around you who were older, all the way back to 1916, that had happened. And there were people with pretty deep local knowledge, weren't there?
1: There were. In fact, you know, one of the areas that got hit hardest is a little community called Back Cave, which is just above Chimney Rock. And someone told me later that the floodwaters got just to the edge of the fire department there. And they found that pretty miraculous. And then they started asking around, and they learned that when that fire department had been built, it had been built by men who had lived through the first flood. And so they wanted to build it above that flood line. And so that's, in some ways, what saved it was just that memory and that knowledge.
0: Grew up in the West. I don't know very much at all about where you grew up, and I'd just like you to take us there. Deep roots for your family there.
1: Yeah, deep roots. My family's been really in one county of Western North Carolina for about 200 years, which feels pretty deep for me now. Although I will say that I teach at a university called Western Carolina, which sits on land that had belonged to the Cherokee. And recently they built a new science building here. And in the process of digging out the foundation, they were pulling up things from the 10th century. So my 200 years feels kind of tiny compared to that. But my family's been in this one place for a long time. The Blue Ridge Mountains are very old. So if you think about the West, you sort of have these jagged peaks that you can picture. I remember flying into Denver for the first time and just being struck by how the mountains just sort of rise out of nowhere, like this wall. Here, everything's rolling and soft. These mountains are older than the Himalayas, and so they have been worn down and everything feels softer. I always imagine it's like a green blanket. It's just sort of been laid down over everything. And the land, there's a lot of protected land. So a lot of what you see was national forest. And so it's kept everything pretty green and kept us in a place that feels time-worn or eternal. You know, it feels like things haven't changed for a long time, even though, of course, they have.
0: When Jeremy was a little kid, he loved roaming his family's land. This was his world. He felt an organic, unconscious connection to the county, to his living relatives, and even people of past generations.
1: I was a feral kid, to be honest. I grew up on land that my dad's family has been on for five generations. And so the 100 or so acres that they've been living on were now settled by my dad and his brothers and my grandparents. And so my dad and his three brothers all had sons. And so we were just sort of a roaming gang, you know, through the woods as kids. And then my mom's family grew up on the land just across the creek from my dad's family. And so as a kid, you know, there's this kind of amazing mix of wildness where I felt like I could go anywhere and sort of experience anything. But I also felt the safety of that because I couldn't escape family land. You know, I could roam all day and never get beyond my family's land. And then, you know, my grandma, who kept us a lot in the summers, would always go out to her car. She would blow the horn three times when we were supposed to come back, and that was our homing beacon. Otherwise, we were free. And I think that, you know, all of the sort of mystery and purpose that comes when you're a kid in the woods with your imagination, I thought that was the normal way to exist, I think, at the time. And now looking back, I realize kind of how amazing that was.
0: Jeremy, you mentioned woods, and I didn't have woods in Southern California where I was growing up. Chaparral we had, but no real forest to speak of. And so when I was the feral kid outdoors, I was looking for horny toads and lizards and trapdoor spiders. What were you finding in the woods?
1: My parents' house is completely surrounded by forest. And so even though we were on family land and my grandma's house was through the woods and my uncle's house was up the hill, we couldn't see anyone else. And so we're surrounded by these big caves of rhododendron. They're just these massive kind of networks almost of rhododendron. And as a kid, you know, when we didn't have some spy mission that my cousins and I were at work on, I love to go into those and just kind of disappear. You know, you can climb up them. They're strong enough to be in. I realized when I was pretty young that if you stayed put long enough, everything around you would resume. When I was stepped into the woods and started making racket, the rabbits would stop and the squirrels would disappear and the birds' song would change. But if I stayed in there long enough and kind of just found a perch in the rhododendron and stayed put, things would resume. And that's how I loved to be. And I think some of it was just usual boy wanting to be in some kind of spy movie. You know, when I would hear a car coming down the road, I would jump in the ferns and try to disappear or try to sneak around and spy on people with binoculars. But really for me, the woods as a kid was a place to kind of like, you know, feel like you're a part of something that is totally beyond your creation. It's not something that I've made. I'm just stepping into and then letting it wash over me in some ways.
0: Maybe it was fairy tales for me, but the woods always meant big bad wolf. Mm. Did you have fear?
1: I didn't, and maybe that was foolish at the time. I don't know why I didn't. The biggest thing that people think about here are bears, but we only have black bears, and they're pretty scaredy cats, really, if you make enough noise.
0: But no fear of getting lost, even?
1: No, I mean, getting lost, like I said, was kind of hard to do. I remember this moment when we had a lot of rain when I was a kid, and we lived on a place called Clear Creek, and it got high enough to escape its banks. And I remember it was high enough that we could put a canoe in it, which was not something we could normally do. And so we paddled, my cousins and I, downstream. And I remember getting out of the canoe and not knowing where I was. And it felt pretty different. And we weren't that far from our family land, but everything looked different because there was a lot of bottomlands. And so that land that normally looked like sod or whatever they were growing was now looked like a rice paddy. You know, it was covered in water. And I remember being thrilled by that. You know, I was thinking about getting on the Mississippi and floating and sort of popping out somewhere, even though we're on Clear Creek in Fruitland, North Carolina, and we've gone maybe a mile downstream. That's one of the few times that I remember feeling lost.
0: So from what I've heard so far, nothing in your childhood rose to the level of the inundation that took the old house that we spoke of earlier.
1: No. The flood that hit, you know, when I was an adult and a parent and in a different stage of life was not something I had any kind of analog for, really.

0: After a charmed childhood, the teenage Jeremy started feeling too confined in his world. The bigger he grew, the smaller it seemed. Listen to him explain why he started eyeing roads out of town.
1: You know, I grew up in a way that feels magical looking back on it now, but when I was a teenager, I still remember this moment of going down to my great-great-grandparents' house and looking out across the creek and seeing the cemetery where most of my family's been buried and feeling terrified by that idea. I just felt so claustrophobic as a teenager, thinking about these people who had been living on this land and then laid into it for eternity. And that felt very small to me. And so when I was, thinking about what I wanted to do with the rest of my life and all the knowledge that comes at age 17, I knew that I had in mind that everything that mattered was happening somewhere else.
0: His first credible foray into the broader world came when he enrolled in Elon University, about 8 counties away from his own. After earning his degree, he got much further away than just that, going to various parts of the United States and even to Central America. This was during his 20s and early 30s. I wanted to know from Jeremy if he was just seeking adventure away from home or maybe actually trying to escape. Equal parts excitement about the broader world and that get me out of here impulse. What really made the decision for you to leave?
1: Yeah, it wasn't that there was anything terrible I was running from, but I think I just had this notion that life was happening somewhere else. I was a pretty idealistic college kid thinking that if I was going to do something that mattered in the world, I needed to go somewhere and do something that mattered. You know, there were lots of reasons that I came back and, you know, discovering writers like Wendell Berry and ways to open doors back home. But at that time, I just felt like life was happening in places that were different from the place that I grew up.
0: Still, all the while he was away from home as a younger man, he could never quite shake the sympathies acquired in childhood for the mountainous places he knew so well. Somewhere deep in his psyche was a latent sort of hankering to be back again, deep in the woods with its rich delights of roaming, unfettered and half wild, climbing rhododendron or canoeing a mountain stream. He even started to wonder if the people and places of Western North Carolina hadn't left an indelible stamp on him, a noticeable temperament as a very specific kind of human being, a mountain person. College students are known for being self-reflective, so no sooner had he left home than he started to wonder if this type of persona wasn't his genuine identity. Recurring ruminations about identity had initially been prompted by a certain experience that hinted at how other people might possibly view him.
1: I was 18 when I left for college, and I had a moment that really shifted everything for me. I was in college in the, you know, out of the mountains, and my car broke down and somebody had to come help us. And I had my girlfriend at the time, my now wife, were clueless about how to fix this car. And the guy that stopped to help us was making small talk. And we told him where we were from. And he said, "Oh, you're mountain folk." And I was like, what does that mean? What does it mean to be mountain folk? So I think that was one of the first times I started even playing with the idea that people in the mountains were somehow different.
0: Another experience from his college days.
1: One of my classes had taken a trip into the mountains where I was from, and all the other college students in the class were from other places. And I remember we were crossing a little stream. There was a tree down across it, and so I crossed it. And two guys came behind me to cross the stream, and they both fell in. Somebody on the bank, some other student, yelled, "You can't follow Jeremy out here because he's a mountain man." And I remember thinking that was funny but odd.
0: Even down in Central America, this lingering question dogged him about being a mountain person at heart.
1: And it wasn't until I moved to Honduras and started recognizing features that felt like mountain people in Honduran people. And I started then, of course, pointing that back to myself and wondering, am I a mountain person? What does it mean to be a mountain person? People who lived there, which was in the mountains, felt different from people that I was meeting on the coast of Honduras or that I had met in Costa Rica. And I think that started me asking questions about how we're shaped by the places we're from and how I was shaped by the place that I grew up.
0: Mountain people, that was the term Jeremy eventually identified with most. But there was a contender. North Carolina is, of course, part of the American South, and Southerner, by some measures, might equally well have been a fit for him. He was, after all, born in the South, grew up there, and lives there even today. But the South is a big collage and a complicated place, stitched together out of multiple adjacent regional cultures that nevertheless can be differentiated. And when Jeremy started looking more closely at his own family history, he detected characteristic markers of the southernmost stretch of Appalachia that made it its own kind of place.
1: You know, I had a classmate who cried when he learned that the South lost the Civil War. And the more that I thought about that moment, and the more that I learned about the history of where I'm from, I realized just how complicated of an idea Southernness is. And it's, you know, often just tied to that Mason-Dixon line. But I live in a place where most, or at least half of my relatives fought for the Union. The mountains of North Carolina were not easily divided along those lines. And so what does that make the place that I'm from? Does it make it Southern? Does it not? And so I think Appalachian is sometimes a whole different animal regionally.
0: Have you figured it out?
1: No, I haven't, but I continue to ask. I think that's a question that's evolving, just like the South is evolving, and I think it's a useful question to ask. But I think the question sometimes, you know, that may be better is like, what do we want it to be? What do we want the South to be? What do we want Appalachia to be? And sometimes that means looking back to find some answers, and sometimes it means looking elsewhere, looking forward.
0: Well, do you sometimes look back and find the wrong answers?
1: For sure. I think, you know, I spent the last decade or so in the diaries of my fourth great grandfather, who kept diaries from 1808 to 1859. And so his whole life was bookended really by two wars, by the Revolutionary War and by the Civil War. So I get this portrait of a man's life starting in South Carolina, moving to the North Carolina mountains, and just the very beginnings of the idea of America. And as you might imagine, there's a lot in there to look back on and sort of ponder, and a lot to look back on and feel ashamed about or feel grateful that we've moved on from.
0: Yeah, yeah. I can identify with this so well. I grew up as an urban kid in California, but in the summers, we'd go visit relatives in Utah. And there in a tiny little community, there were 12, 15, 20 different houses of cousins and aunts and uncles and grandparents. And they were so close to each other. I know, relatively close. You know, maybe there was a 40-acre field of alfalfa separating some of them. But to go to a place like that, these were my people, I was told, you know, and I got to meet them. How dense was that network for you?
1: I mean, I think that's part of what sent me home, too, is that I grew up, you know, not only on my family land, but a lot of the people I knew grew up on family land, too. I had friends a few miles down the road who had dirt bikes, and we could get through the woods on various trails to get to other friends' houses without knowing exactly whose land we were crossing. And so it was sort of a network of lots of different family land. And that felt like the way that everybody lived until I left. And so I think that when I met other people in other parts of the world and learned that they were growing up in totally different ways than I had grown up, it made me look back on that, you know, just kind of free-flowing life that I had as a kid with some longing and wanting to know, why is it that my family stayed on one piece of land for five generations? Like, that's a strange thing to do in some ways if you look at the scope of American history. Not everybody stays put for that long. And so some of that, I think, having those conversations with other people, forcing me to reflect back on, you know, what it meant to be able to ride dirt bikes from Adam's house to Brandon's house, made me start asking questions about the place that I'd come from and what it means to be in it. Questions that soon emerged, what does it mean for us to do with this land next? What happens when some of these pieces of forest are no longer forest, and all those sorts of questions.
0: I find it fascinating here how Jeremy's line of inquiry pivots a bit from the strict question of personal identity, who am I, to a question of a place's identity and how stable it is, whether it will stay the same or change. Any of us might, of course, ask, what does my own being in a place, my family's being there, mean for the place itself? And I kind of think that for Jeremy, getting a fresh take on the situation from far away was vital as he tried to address these questions fairly.
1: When I moved to Honduras, I was, you know, teaching fourth grade and not prepared to do that at all, but trying to figure out as I went. But something that unlocked for me in college was the empty page and the written word. And I found myself in Honduras every afternoon writing writing. And there was no reason, there was no assignment, there was no reader, but I was writing anyway. And I think that was the first place where I realized I was trying to make sense of the world, you know, alone at a computer or by hand. And that's when I started writing about home. You know, I was living as far away from home as I'd ever been at that point. I just knew that I wanted to figure out what it meant to be from a place. And so what I had were these memories and these stories. And so I started, you know, coming at them every time I sat down to write.
0: I just love the part of your life story where you end up teaching at an elementary school, the one of your own childhood where you attended school, but shoulder to shoulder with the older educators who had taught you.
1: All of them. My kindergarten teacher through my fifth grade teacher, all of my former teachers were still in that building.
0: That's crazy.
1: And they wanted me to call them by their first names, which was the weirdest thing to do. I mean, I think that moving back home felt in a way like going into a time machine. You know, it still smelled the same as when I was a kid. All the games they were playing in PE were the same games that I had played as a kid. And yet I had on a tie and people were calling me Mr. Jones.
0: Writing was one avenue for probing his roots and essential identity. Another avenue, learning to play the banjo.
1: I did learn to play the banjo. So I think that really, that allows me to take the mantle of mountain folk, you know.
0: Your strum or your pluck?
1: A little bit of both. I play clawhammer banjo.
0: Claw? Oh, yeah. I've seen pictures of those.
1: Yeah.
0: Do you play dulcimer? My wife is from Appalachia. She's from up in West Virginia, though, and she has a dulcimer.
1: Yeah, I've got a dulcimer.
0: I thought you might. You got the banjo anywhere nearby?
1: The joke about the banjo is you spend half the time tuning and half the time playing out of tune. But an old-time banjo, you play in different tunings to kind of match the fiddle. So this is something in C tuning. This is called, let's see. This is called Fly Around My Pretty Little Miss.

0: A confirmed traveler after years abroad finally settles into life as a hometown homebody. Well, that's one angle on the life story of writer and professor Jeremy Jones, who returned to the mountainous region that had made him, and who, together with his family, when they got there, found an old farmhouse to call their own. Maybe everything you've heard so far in this episode is backstory to the adventure with a farmhouse, an old structure with some hidden history. Jeremy Jones is author of the nonfiction book Cipher, Decoding My Ancestors' Scandalous Secret Diaries, as well as the memoir titled Bear Wallow, A Personal History of a Mountain Homeland. He also regularly contributes essays to the magazine Our State, Celebrating North Carolina. I'm Marcus Smith, and this is Constant Wonder.
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0: So, the house that the flood waters damaged. Let's go back to where you acquire that home and why you were choosing to do that. I mean, when I think about buying a new home, I think I'm going to buy new, you know, instead of old.
6: That's smart. My wife and I are both very into old houses. She grew up in a very old house. I grew up, you know, as I said, on this land that's been in my family for multiple generations, and all those houses are still there. My great-great-grandparents' house is still there. My great-grandparents' house is still there. So I have an affinity for old houses, too. It's not a smart economic decision, but we love old houses. And so we found this house, and this is on the other side of the county from where I grew up. So still in Henderson County, but 30-minute drive from where I grew up and where my family's land is. We found this house. No one knows exactly when it was built. They tell me between 1840 and 1870 it was built up the mountain. Around 1900, they rolled it on logs down and set it along the South Fork of the Mills River.
0: What was the appeal of this house other than just going to a new spot?
6: Yeah, this is a farmhouse that's built about 10 feet up the bank, but right on the river. I mean, there's a little sunroom that almost overhangs the river. And then through the yard, there's a stream that feeds into the river. And so the house is kind of surrounded by water. Nothing is a 90-degree angle in the house because it's been moved and added onto. Everything sort of feels like it's listening in a way, which might scare some people off. But for us, felt like we had found something that felt solid. You know, it's been in this one place for over a century. And so the house felt inviting in that way because we knew that it was going to last.
0: As Jeremy and his family were settling into their new but also very old house on Mills River, taking stock of everything there, he started learning things about it he had never suspected, facts so compelling as to explain why the house had drawn them like a magnet. They had felt an instant draw, not just to any old house, but to this particular one. I asked him how the puzzle pieces started falling together in a way that, well, I'm going to say almost shouted that the acquisition was meant to be.
6: By luck, as these things seem to happen, I was in the river with my kid looking for hellbenders, which are these kind of salamanders that live here, and found this big chunk of black something or other that we pulled out. It looked volcanic. You know, it was like magma that had hardened, which of course it wasn't.
0: Not at all shaped like a hellbender, was it?
6: Not at all shaped like a hellbender, about the size of a softball, but not circular either. And my kid said, oh, that's iron. And I said, how do you know? That's not iron. But, you know, Minecraft is very popular with kids. And so, sure enough, it was iron. And I started doing some research and learned that about 100 yards upstream, there had been an iron forge. And what I had found was the slag from that forge that operated, you know, 100 years ago. And then learned that that forge had been started and operated by my sixth great-grandfather and then his sons and then his grandson. But I had no idea that that forge was there, that it had been run by my family, until we picked up this black chunk, you know, from the bottom of the river and started asking questions.
0: Yeah, but the house itself then plays into this story too, doesn't it?
6: Yeah, it didn't take long before I found the placement of the iron forge that I started tracing deeds back and back and back and back, which involves a lot of going to historical societies and asking people questions who know how to read these documents better than I do. But ultimately, I discovered that the house was built by my fifth great uncle. And that means that everything that we sort of felt pulled to in this house had been put there by my family. And I had no idea when we moved in.
0: Yeah. You know, these stories of coincidence, we really thrive on them. And I just want to know, did you say, oh my, oh my? Or did you say, huh, that's funny? Or somewhere in between? Where did this register for you when the discovery, when you put it all together?
6: I was pretty excited. My wife, who grew up in the same county as I did, but who grew up in a different part of it, and who knows that I have these very deep roots in this county, was not surprised. I came to her so excited that I had found out this house was built by a distant ancestor, and she said, of course it was. because she's just used to bumping into people across the county and me saying, oh, it turns out I'm related to this person. And she says, of course you are. So I think she was, you know, less surprised. But for me, it was a startling discovery, which may sound silly considering my family's been in one place for so long. But like I said, my family's land is on the other side of this county. And so this felt, you know, like a pretty far stretch to find so many family roots kind of just inside the house.
0: You have described that when this puzzle came together and you started snapping the pieces side by side, that your attitude, your temperament kind of shifted in relation to the actual place, the home.
6: Yeah, it was no longer just a place to live. You know, everything in it, I was thinking about who had put it there and what the lives might have been like for the people who lived in it. You know, I think about the river that's just down the bank from our house. That water's been moving through there for longer than I can even imagine. And so I suddenly was, you know, maybe this sounds like I'm losing it a little bit, but I was imagining what would it have been like for my fourth great grandfather to be standing in that stream. What would have been like for my sixth great-grandfather to be forging iron just up that stream? And so thinking about all the lives that had been in that place and on that land suddenly made this more than just a house. You know, we'd been in so many different houses before and sold them and fixed them up. And this suddenly was more like an artifact that we got a chance to be in. And I also felt just some responsibility for keeping it up. You know, it was not a place that I thought would disappear when I die. This is a place that may carry on and someone might come behind me and live in it. And so I felt, you know, this may sound kind of over the top, but I felt like it was my duty as another family member stepping into this home to do the best I could to keep it up.
0: I think there's another layer here too that you haven't maybe mentioned overtly yet. You know, Wendell Berry, he uses the word affection. I'm wondering if with that duty, if it was not married to affection.
6: Sure, yeah. Wendell Berry is one of the reasons that I think I could even find the language or even find the direction to come back to a place like that. When I discovered Berry's work, it was the first time that I tracked that there are people who are writing about the place that I come from or places like it, that everything doesn't have to be some urban setting or an exciting place, that there are people writing about cow pastures, and that's of value too. And so I think by that point, having moved away and decided to move back, I had this real affection for the place in general, but then finding out this story about the house, suddenly everything in it felt like it was a part of me. You know, there's this great Seamus Heaney line that place in me and me in place, this sort of reciprocal relationship between a place that is changing you, but you're also changing it. That really, you know, came to the forefront of my mind as soon as I learned about these things and looked around me and realized, oh, you know, my family's been here for so long, and people will come after us and we'll be here for so long. And this is my brief moment to do something with it.
0: So you've just heard Jeremy express the responsibility he feels for this old house. Now, Jeremy's a literary guy, an admired writer in his own right. So he's bound to forgive me for pressing into service here a famous thought from John Ruskin. That's a pretty big name in 19th century English writing. Ruskin was commenting about our built environments. But I think the idea he offered fits right in with maintaining and repairing and preserving something that we ourselves may not have built. Here's the quote. "When we build," says Ruskin, "let us think that we build forever. Let it not be for present delight, nor for present use alone. Let it be such a work as our descendants will thank us for, and let us think, as we lay stone on stone, that a time is to come when those stones will be held sacred because our hands have touched them." Now, admittedly, when we build or repair something like a house, there's no guarantee it will last. Which brings us back now to where we started, Hurricane Helene. I'm Marcus Smith, and this is Constant Wonder.
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1: So emotional investment in the place that grows, and then the hurricane.
2: Yeah, the hurricane in the mountains. I didn't know what to expect when I drove back to the house, and it took a long time to get to it. The thing about the hurricane, just to give people a sense of what it was like, there were lots of floods, of course. Every stream rose to levels that we had never seen before, but there was also so much wind that the sides of the mountains looked like you had brushed a dog's hair the wrong way. You would just had all these trees just down so that everything looked discolored and just strange. And so just trying to get to the house from a few miles away was almost impossible because the roads were impassable. But when I got there, I expected the house to be gone. And I remember pulling up, the bridge had separated from the land. There was no way to get to it, but looking across, and it was still standing there. And I was surprised and grateful and naively thought, we'll just do a little cleaning up and then we'll be back in. But it, of course, it was not that simple, but the house stayed. It didn't float away.
1: When the raging storm had subsided enough for Jeremy to get near the river, close enough to see the old family farmhouse with his own eyes, yes, it had withstood the worst, but it was also clear that to make it habitable again would probably take years. The bridge leading to it was torn from both banks by the pressure of uprooted trees that had washed down from high upstream, up in the woods. A 50-foot log jam had dislodged the bridge and pinned it somewhere else in the middle of the river. Further up the mountain, neighbors who, unlike Jeremy's family, had chosen to ride out the storm rather than evacuate, had no way out. The community rallied.
2: We had only been living in the house for a few years when the hurricane hit and hadn't done a great job of getting to know everybody. But there were a handful of families up the mountain behind my house who were effectively cut off from the world after the hurricane. The bridge was gone. There was no way out. Most of these people were people who were prepared. You know, they had generators, they had chainsaws, they were used to taking care of themselves. But not everybody was in that situation. And so I think I realized at some stage it felt like life was moving along in the past, like we had moved backwards 100 years. I remember thinking about what my house looked like when it was first built and how we were kind of living in ways that people might have lived when it was first built because, you know, we couldn't drive anywhere. We had no vehicles. We would meet up at the edge of the river. We would decide what we were going to do that day to try to make things better, and then we would go our separate ways. I have to imagine that people farming in these communities and doing things that required community 100 years ago might have been doing something similar. But suddenly I needed people, you know, to help me pull things out of my house, and my neighbors needed people to help cut them a path up the mountain to get to things. We needed each other in a way that we had never needed each other, I think, before. That moment when I came back to the house and I couldn't get to it, my neighbors were across the river looking across at me and they couldn't get out. And it was so loud. I mean, the water had come down, but it was so loud we couldn't even hear each other. We were just trying to kind of call to each other. And I went back the next day, and they were already building footbridges to try to lay across so that we could get to one another. You know, the first thing we had to do was to build a bridge before we did anything else. As a writer, the metaphorical opportunities there did not escape me. You know, this was happening in an election year. There were all these things nationally that felt like tensions that suddenly were gone when you were in a place where you have no cell service, you have no access to the outside world physically or, you know, through your data plan. All we had was what was in front of us, and we had problems to solve. And it made me think about Wendell Berry, who I got to spend some time with one time, and he told me that, you know, the thing that matters the most is to find a problem in front of you and deal with it. And so, the bridge was the first thing and maybe the most important thing we did.
1: You going to get back into that house?
2: That's a good question. I would like to. We're trying. I mean, the smart thing to do would have been to tear it down. A family friend came to help us who works in flood and fire restoration. He said to me, if we tear this house down, I can build you a really nice house here. And I felt gut punched by that. Not just because we love the house, but because at that point I had learned it was a family home. And I felt, as I said, some responsibility to keeping it up. And so I tossed that idea aside immediately. And we're working to get back in. Some of it is just making sure that

0: We have what we need to make the house a kind of house that can withstand another storm if it comes, make it better and make it stronger.
1: You've already said it didn't float, you know, the house away. A lot of mud, what, knee high, ankle high, chest high?
0: Yeah, about 3 feet of water moved through the house and all the way across our yard. I found things that were ours 300, 400 yards downstream. So when I came back to the house, it was mostly just inches and inches of mud. Every cabinet that had been closed was open. Things that we had in boxes had floated away. Even the floor, you know, we have wood floors in the house, had been pulled up from under the house in pieces. And so we kind of walked in and just found holes all throughout the first floor of the house.
1: There's so many people who lost houses completely. And I'm sure that at some level you've said, you know, you've done the comparison thing. Well, it wasn't that bad compared to so-and-so. But the big issue for me is not really sort of like the infrastructure of the buildings. That matters. The history of the building matters. Your family connections matter. I want to know about your consolation. Where did your family find any consolation during this?
0: I think that for my immediate family, we had to search for a place to live, and we've landed in my grandparents' house back on family land. And that has been such a surprising way to reconnect with the place that I grew up. You know, I suddenly have my kids walking the trails that I walked as a kid, that my dad walked as a kid, and sort of on down the line. We would have probably never made a decision to move into an 1,100 square foot house with our family of four and three animals. But it's been pretty sweet. There's a kind of richness in that. We've been planting food in the same garden where my grandfather had a garden my whole life. And so there are these sort of cycles of life that I've been discovering that are generational that we're getting to take part in.
1: Cleaning out the mud, seeing the floorboards and everything that had washed away. Any surprises in there? What did you find?
0: Gold. A lot of gold.
1: That's in Minecraft too, isn't it?
0: Right. Yeah, that's right. I found swords and all sorts of things. Nothing probably exciting beyond me, but the things that I found, it was almost like a Russian nesting doll of a house. The more that we pulled walls out, we found other walls behind those walls. Until we got to the original structure that was built, you know, in the mid-19th century. And so I think the strangest thing for me was pulling out these little hand-forged nails that had been put in the house initially and knowing that it was probably iron from my, you know, fifth great grandfather's forge. It had been put in this wall by my ancestor as well. And so pulling these things out that have held the house together for so long and knowing that people that I'll never meet, but I'm still sort of carrying in my body. I'd put them in the walls. I think that was, almost a little miracle that I didn't expect to find and didn't want to find. I didn't want to have to go tear my house apart, but in so doing, it became a kind of museum of the people that I come from.
1: Yeah, I'm imagining they're not like Home Depot cylindrically shaped nails. Are these like those flat like square nails?
0: Yeah, and I did an event at this museum. It was like a 19th century working farm that's also a museum, and I called them hand-cut. And someone who was an ironsmith came and corrected me afterwards and said they were forged nails. They're not uniform in shape. They hardly look sharp enough to to go into the walls, but what you're imagining is indeed what I was pulling out.
1: I love the story of as you were cleaning up, I think it was your mom or your dad brought a pitchfork out, and you were using it, and you didn't treat it right. There's some terrible infraction on your part. What happened?
0: Yeah, I put it on the ground carelessly and nearly stepped on it. And I didn't think too much about it, but she quickly let me know that that had been my great-grandfather's pitchfork and probably his father's before him. And so it was not something to be stomped on as I'm clearing brush out of the woods.
1: Where'd she get it from?
0: You know, as these things go, people just inherit them and they're just passed down. It made me think a lot of that Alice Walker story, Everyday Use. I felt like the daughter who'd gone off and come back and wanted to take these quilts and display them in the museum. And the mother wants her to know that these are quilts that you still use. And I think that my impulse as someone who's gone off and coming back to think academically about place is like, oh, we should take this pitchfork and hang it up on a wall. But we're still using it. We should keep using it, but hopefully not destroy it in the process like I almost did.
1: Through this whole conversation, Jeremy, I've been, of course, comparing my life experience in my places with your life experience in your places. And when we use that word roots, it just seems almost, you know, superficial sometimes, which roots aren't. They go down. They hold on. They can be tenacious. And sometimes I almost feel like they were meant to be.
0: Yeah, the strange thing about living back on my family property in my grandma's house right now is that a lot of the forest around her house has grown up, and yet I'll find myself, or I'll find one of my kids taking a path that used to be a trail. The trails through my woods have been something that I reflect on a lot because I don't know where they started. Like, I don't know if my dad cut it or his dad or his, you know, great-grandfather, because we've been on this one piece of land for so long. We follow these paths that have been sort of laid out for us, but I don't know where they started. And then I start wondering about geology and tectonic plates. And the reasons that we move through places often have to do with the way the land's situated. And so sometimes I wonder if we're not predestined to kind of take this one path, because that's just how the grade of the hill is sort of laid out. Sometimes the way that I move through a place has more to do with that place than it does me, and just being willing to kind of go where it leads me. There's this line from a writer named Gretel Ehrlich that I like a lot. It comes from her book, The Solace of Open Spaces. And I can't remember the exact quote, but she says in it essentially that as a person, you're made up of more than just events, but you're made up of the generational weight, is the word she uses, of one's family and a land-bound sense of place.
1: Where does all the wonder fit in?
0: At this point, written two books that are largely about place and family history. And yet, I keep discovering new things. My great-grandmother used to tell me that she had come from a family of abolitionists. And I didn't necessarily know that to be true. I think we often tell ourselves stories about our families that we wish were true, but maybe aren't. But then as I've been digging around in this family history, I found that her great-grandfather, was a man named Silas Sitton, went off as soon as he could at the age of 18 to fight for the Union Army. And so now I'm wondering, is there something to this story? The more that I tug on a thread, the more that comes with it. I think figuring out the questions to ask and making sure to pay attention, I'm finding wonder around me all the time.
1: Yeah. There's something about reaching into the past. You know, I have a second great-grandfather. I discovered he was involved in a war crime in what was called the Utah War of 1857, 1858-ish. And that's kind of hard to do because I see a flawed individual, perhaps even a severely flawed individual. But reaching back still, even that in itself is a kind of a bridge that matters to me, if that makes any sense.
0: Yeah, it makes a lot of sense. And maybe I'm just the target audience for that idea, but I find myself going back to the past a lot, mostly just trying to figure out what I'm made of, even in terms of genetics, what's sort of passed on to us, but also all the things that are unspoken, all the gestures that are passed on. You know, we inherit these things without having any clear sense of where they come from. But in discovering these ancestors, and in my case, I had this rare opportunity to find 50 years of a diary, I can sort of track these inheritances for better or worse and start to ask questions about the place that I live now and kind of what comes next. It's not just an exercise in looking at the past, but also figuring out, I know what I've inherited. I know what I have in my body and also in my family. But what do I do with that? What comes next?
1: Well, I do hear some consolation in that, I reckon. Oh, yeah, I reckon. You got a problem with that word?
0: I love the word reckon. It's one of my favorite words.
1: But you say you can't use it fairly or nowadays. What's the deal?
0: I feel like I've lost it. I don't know. I learned, whether this was true or not, I learned in high school that if you had a thick accent, you got relegated to the vocational halls. I felt like the people with the thickest accents were often in the shop classes. And I wanted to go to college, and so I decided I should sound like it. And I started kind of systematically washing away my accent, I think. You know, I'm sad about it now that I've come back home. And one of the words that I miss the most is reckon. It's a word that my parents use, that my grandparents use. But whenever I use it, it just sounds like I'm putting on like an Australian accent or something. You know, it feels like I'm just trying out a little party trick. Even though I have access to it and can say it, it doesn't come as naturally as I wish it would. Maybe if I'm here longer, I think I did say it to my grandma recently without thinking too hard about it. So maybe I just need to keep trying and it'll come naturally. heard myself cough the other day, and it sounded like my dad coughing. And I think that could be genetic, or it could be learned, and I don't know that I'll know exactly the answer, but it also might not matter. And so for me, as a person who's lived on land that my family's been on for so long, I had to come to terms with the fact that so much of who I am, in maybe an untraceable way, is shaped by that, is shaped by the sort of abiding on a piece of property for so long, abiding inside a family for so long. And so I think that, I don't know if I believe in ghosts or not, but we can't really escape these kind of hauntings.
1: Jeremy B. Jones is a writer and professor in North Carolina. He is the author of the book Cipher: Decoding My Ancestors' Scandalous Secret Diaries, as well as the memoir Bear Wallow: A Personal History of a Mountain Homeland. Three of the music performances heard in this episode were performed by Jeremy himself, playing the banjo and singing. Those pieces were My Home's Across the Blue Ridge Mountains, Fly Around My Pretty Little Miss, and Ramblin' Hobo. Jess Scoville produced this episode with assistance from Lydia McElroy. Our sound production was by Adam Wells. I'm Marcus Smith. Constant Wonder is a production of BYU Radio.
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12: BBC News with Sue Montgomery. Turkey, Saudi Arabia and Pakistan have signed a joint defence agreement, which commits all three to defending each other if attacked. The move to boost security cooperation follows turmoil in the region, triggered by the US-Israeli war against Iran. Here's Joe Inwood.
13: Each country brings something different to the table. Saudi Arabia has vast wealth as well as political clout in the Middle East. Pakistan comes with significant conventional forces as well as its nuclear arsenal. While Turkey, which also has a huge army, comes with industrial and technological capabilities the others are keen to access. But it is also already a member of the NATO military alliance, leading to questions about how one mutual defence pact, if activated, might affect the other. This is not being seen as a repudiation of Turkey's previous commitments, however, but rather a realisation that the old security realities have changed.
12: A US federal appeals court has ordered President Trump's administration to stop construction on a $400 million ballroom on the site of the White House's demolished East Wing. From Washington, Daniel Bush.
14: The court ruling is a major setback for President Donald Trump's controversial effort to overhaul the White House campus with a massive new ballroom. The appeals court sided with previous federal court rulings, concluding that Trump doesn't have authority to remake the White House without congressional approval. President Trump on Friday lashed out at the decision in a social media post, calling it a horrendous, politically motivated, and unlawful ruling. Trump repeated his claims that the ballroom is needed for security reasons and said the administration would immediately appeal the ruling to the Supreme Court. He also put pressure on the high court, urging it to side with him.
12: Colombia's new right-wing president, Abelardo de la Espriella, is due to be sworn in about now. He's come to power after a narrow runoff vote, promising to shrink the state and subdue illegal armed groups. José Carlos Cueto López is in Bogotá.
3: He openly describes himself as an admirer of Donald Trump in the United States, Javier Milei in Argentina, and Nayib Bukele in El Salvador. And those are all leaders known for their tough approach to crime, free market economic policies, and conservative and often religious rhetoric. Many analysts now expect a new chapter in the relationship between Colombia and the United States. For decades, Colombia has been one of Washington's closest security partners in Latin America, and both De L'Espriella and Trump share a preference for using the military to tackle organized crime and drug trafficking.
12: Thailand's prime minister has promised to introduce a new firearms control law after a school shooting in which a teenage boy killed seven people before taking his own life. Police say the 14-year-old killed two of his grandparents before moving to the school, where he shot dead five teachers. BBC News.

0: Welcome to The Lisa Show, where we take a good look at life. Hey, it's Lisa, and this is episode one of our caregiving series, which has really been a long time coming. If you're new here, I'm Lisa Valentine Clark. I am a widow, a single mom to five kids, teenagers and young adults. I'm also a believing Christian. I'm an extrovert, a positive realist. I'm a blue on the color code test. And over my career, I've been a teacher, a writer, an actor who does improvisation, TVs, and movies. Now, caregiving is a wide topic. Just in this series, we're going to be talking about parenting, Alzheimer's, autism, illness, disability, death. Even with that, it feels like we're barely scratching the surface because there's so many types of caregiving experiences. Let me tell you a little bit about mine. 5 years ago, in the summer of 2018, I started this podcast. At the time, I was a new caregiver for my husband, the distinguished Dr. Christopher Clark, for who about 2 years had been living with ALS, which is a neurodegenerative disease with a life expectancy of 2 to 5 years. Christopher passed away at home the summer of 2020 at the height of the global pandemic. My personal caregiving experience was extreme. I felt like I could never catch up, be enough, get enough help. The stakes could not be higher. And yet, it was the most transformative, one of my dearest life's purposes. For me, it was a total experience. It was all things: overwhelming, wonderful, devastating, intimate, frustrating, loving, connecting, and isolating. And I knew I would have to talk about it someday, but for years after he passed, I was just too close to it, and I had no perspective. Now, 3 years after his passing, and seeing my friends and family go through a lot of extreme caregiving situations as well, I feel very passionately that it's time to start talking about this thing that most of us will experience in our lifetimes, which can be overwhelming to understand completely, and which has the power to positively or negatively change our lives and families. It's time to talk about caregiving. If you're listening to this, I figure it's for one of three reasons. Either you're already part of the Lisa Show family and you're in it with me to tackle these topics that we talk about with our closest friends, the stuff that makes it easier to take life as it comes, be our best selves, and find the joy. Or maybe you're here for the first time because you have a special interest in caregiving. And the third category is, you're my mom. Hi, Shauna. Thank you for listening. She listens to every episode. She's the best. So whatever brought you here to the beginning of this season, where we're going to explore the ins and outs of caregiving in so many different aspects, I feel compelled to say that this series is built with everyone in mind. If you've been in the middle of a caregiving situation, you know that no one talks about this enough. And if, like me and so many others, a caregiving role was thrust upon you suddenly and you didn't see it coming, you know the overwhelm of having to learn information and skills faster than humanly possible. I wish that before my caregiving journey began, I could have had an inkling of the perspective I have now. Some things I couldn't understand until I learned them hands-on. But there were other things, surprises, that didn't have to be surprises. If I could spare anyone the experience I had of just having to fumble in the dark, I would want that preparation to start as soon as possible, before caregiving was even on the radar. We've titled episode one, Everyone Has a Stake in the Caregiving Conversation. Because when it comes to caregiving, either you're in it now or someone close to you is in it now. And if not, then soon. That probably sounds like a hyperbole, but statistics say otherwise. All of us are extremely likely to encounter caregiving in a profound and personal way. In this episode, we're exploring some of the lesser known impacts of caregiving on families and our society as a whole, and why talking about it matters, not just to the people in the trenches, but to everyone. You're also going to hear about one of the biggest paradigm shifts I've had toward the impact of caregiving on my life. To kick us off, I invited sociologist Lance Erickson to paint a picture of caregiving in our society and what makes this topic so universal. To do that, we have to look at social roles, especially in the family.
1: So when you get married, you become a spouse, a husband or a wife, and that is a social role. And while we all do husband and wife differently, there is some shared expectations that come along with that. Mm-hmm. When you have a child, you become a mother or father, and those have roles with them as well. Parenting is caregiving, but we don't think of it as caregiving. We think of it as parenting. It only transitions into caregiving when there is something out of the ordinary that happens with the child or with the relationship.
0: Okay, I just have to pause here because this is such an interesting point that parenting is technically caregiving, but we don't call it that unless there are extenuating circumstances. It's just kind of funny to me because, yeah, the 24/7 responsibility, the evolving needs and stages of life, and the extreme nature of the job to love and nurture another human, I mean, that's caregiving. And it's parenting in a nutshell. And maybe it's just because we're desensitized to parenting as a society that we don't lump the two in together in our definition of what caregiving is. I'm glad we're touching on this now because whether you're a capital C caregiver or a primary caregiver to a child, those experiences have a lot in common. It's one of the reasons why I believe everyone needs to have this conversation. But I digress. We were talking about social roles.
1: And so as we think about these roles and how it defines our relationship to other people, when somebody needs care, the reason why we call it care is because something went wrong with that social role. Hmm. Aren't we supposed to care for our spouses and care for our children and care for our siblings and care for our parents? Like, that's part of what defines who we are as humans. So it almost could be weird that we name something as caregiving, but it is because something has gone wrong. There's something extra that needs to be done.
0: The extra that Lance is talking about here is where the rubber meets the road. When something goes wrong, who's going to do that extra? Social roles do more than define what caregiving is. According to the research, they also have a way of determining on whose shoulders the burden of care will fall.
1: We know that there are gender roles. And we typically expect women to do different things than men. Now, men and women's roles have gotten to be closer in the last number of decades, but we still have some different expectations. And this plays a part in caregiving. In particular, women are expected to be caregivers. It happens with children, right? We talk about parenting, but we think of mothering and fathering often as qualitatively different things. And because mothers typically do the nurturing part of parenting, or at least that's kind of the expectation that we've had for centuries, perhaps, that carries over into other family relationships. And so women are most often caregivers because of those social expectations.
0: This comparison that Lance just made really stands out to me. How would most people define the word mothering? It's a different image that comes up than when you think of fathering, right? There are your expectations right there. But Lance pointed out how even beyond the context of parenting, these different definitions affect the way society perceives caregiving as a whole.
1: Yeah, I think most often we maybe think of interpersonal issues and the difficulties that come with being tied down to somebody and not being able to get a break and how difficult that can be. And I think mothers surely... parents, some fathers mm-hmm. invest in their kids the same level that mothers do, and it can be exhausting. Kids, right? And the thing about being a mother is you're never off the clock.
0: Yeah, and you're never not a mother.
1: You're never not a mother. Fathers, on the other hand, they seem to get a break from their job as a father. And so I'm sure most women, at least mothers, probably understand what that's like. And it is exhausting. So we typically think of that.
0: Ugh, what Lance is saying here about expectations, roles in the family, and the exhaustion of 24/7 caretaking. I mean, this feels familiar, right? But it turns out that's just the beginning of why women end up shouldering so much of this role alone.
1: Now, there's other issues about gender and demographics. Women tend to live longer than men. Men are often framed as the stronger sex, yet men are more likely to die at birth and more likely to die throughout their lives. So the average age of death for men is a couple years younger than women, and this is constant from throughout pretty much every society that we have data on. And so older couples, if they stay married into later life, the men are most likely going to be the ones that get sick and need the kind of care support that couples can give each other. And the women are the ones that are doing it. And what that means then is that women are primary caregivers most often for men. Men die, while women then are on their own, and women at some point are going to face very similar issues where they're going to need support and help, and they don't have a partner to help them. Those are very general patterns, and there's obvious exceptions where women die before men, and men care for women, and some valiantly so, but on average, it's the women that are caring for the men.
0: I appreciate Lance bringing this up. It's sobering to think that women, who do so much of the caregiving in our society, are also at the most risk for not having an immediate caregiver available to support when the time comes. As we were doing our own research for this episode, we found some of the statistics that Lance is talking about. According to the CDC, 1 in 4 women and 1 in 5 men are caregivers. That difference is striking, but so is just the sheer amount of people. 1 in 5? As the baby boomer generation ages, it's expected that 7 years from now, we'll need nearly double the caregivers we needed 7 years ago. This touches every community and every family. That's just one of the reasons why it's so important to have this conversation now. 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We'll be right back.
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0: This is The Lisa Show. So for those who are already immersed in caregiving, this conversation has a lot of value too. I want to introduce you to Dr. Natalie Edmonds, a psychologist who works especially with caregivers.
6: I'm Natalie Edmonds. I am a board-certified geropsychologist. And professionally, I worked a lot with caregiving just from the hospital setting, working with patients, and then starting my own company called Dementia Care Blazers. Personally, I cared for my mom who passed away about a year ago, June 2022, and currently caregiving for my dad who's in a skilled nursing facility right now after a bad fall. And so I have a bit of the professional side as well as the personal side.
0: With this mix of personal and professional experience, Natalie knows firsthand how caregiving impacts individuals and families and why it's so critical that we start talking about it more.
6: Whether you're not already or you haven't already, you will likely find yourself in some sort of caregiving role. That's just going to happen with aging loved ones getting sick. I specialize in the field of dementia. The number of people getting dementia is rapidly increasing. And so just the likelihood that you will find yourself in some form of caregiving role is pretty high. So it's important that we talk about caregiving. But also, I talk to thousands and thousands of caregivers, and all of them tell me they feel so alone. They feel like some of the challenges they're going through, the thoughts they have in their head, they feel bad for having, they feel guilty for having, and they don't realize they're not alone. There's lots of people out there going through similar things. And once they start connecting with those people and start chatting, simply realizing, oh, wow, other people are going through this, in some ways can be comforting to know that there's a community out there who can get it, who can understand, who can offer input or just listen and truly understand what you're going through.
0: I can vividly remember the loneliness that Dr. Edmonds is describing here, including the guilt I felt for thoughts or feelings that I thought I shouldn't have or just assumed I was the only one experiencing. Jeremy Jorgensen explained why this is such a universal experience for caregivers.
7: There can be a steep learning curve. Many caregiving situations start very gradually. Mm-hmm. And so, in fact, caregivers oftentimes don't even think of themselves as a caregiver. I'm just a spouse. I'm just a child. So one of the big transitions that we see when caregivers start out, they're doing things that are called instrumental activities of daily living that are things like paying bills, purchasing groceries, cooking food, cleaning, and those kinds of things. When you transition from those types of care to more personal care like bathing or clothing or brushing teeth or feeding and those kinds of things, the care is much more intense. And so one of the things that caregivers, oftentimes they find themselves, they feel an obligation to provide all of the care. Caregivers can become isolated, they can become lonely, and oftentimes they start to disregard their own care in terms of sleep, nutrition, exercise, and social activities.
0: These additional side effects that Jeremy is mentioning, the self-neglect, the overwhelm, and the scope creep of caregiving, so much of it is tied back to isolation and loneliness. It's such a common theme in the conversations I've had about caregiving that we're dedicating a whole episode to it later in this series. But I want to highlight this now because of something Natalie Edmonds mentioned about loneliness in her own story, which made it different from every other person I've heard in this caregiving space.
6: I feel like for me, I didn't have too much loneliness. And I think a big part of that is because I have a big caregiving company. I'm talking to caregivers every day. We're on a personal level. We're in our own support groups. We're in our Q&A. So I feel like when caregiving on a personal level came into my life, I had a huge community around me.
0: Did you catch that? Because Natalie had a community and these ongoing dialogues already in place, it kept the immense loneliness that comes with caregiving at a minimum for her. That's why this conversation is so important to everyone. It's never too early and never too late to build the network that will keep us from slipping into our own little isolated corners when we make these transitions. Some of the pain and difficulty in caregiving is just inevitable. But this part doesn't have to be if we start talking about it in real concrete terms. I asked Lance Erickson to explain some of the other side effects of caregiving that we needed to be talking about, and the conversation quickly turned to money.
1: Other issues that happen in terms of timing, as people approach retirement, you know, most of us have or should have plans for retirement in terms of having our finances organized, and that's typically based on some kind of financial calculation. Well, if somebody gets sick before that happens, that could lead to an increased caregiving burden for a spouse. Full-time caregivers are very likely not going to be full-time employed as well. And so people are sometimes faced with making these decisions that they don't want to, that they're not financially prepared for, but they may not have any options. Because bringing in a full-time caregiver, if that's the need, or even part-time caregivers, can be quite expensive. And having somebody go into a care center is upwards of $100,000 a year or more, depending on the level of care.
0: Oof. Now, this is another thing that we have to come back later in the series because there's a lot to unpack. But Lance's point that not planning can leave us vulnerable, this is another reason to talk about it now. Caregiving doesn't just cost money. It draws from the same pool of time and effort that for most of us is how we're making a living. Lance pointed out, even apart from the financial implications, there's a domino effect to mental health when we have to make big changes affecting career and lifestyle to meet the demands of caregiving, especially if we didn't see it coming.
1: It often is one of the more important ways that we think about ourselves and who we are. And so if we're anticipating a transition somewhere in the future, and that hits us all of a sudden when we're not expecting it, that can have some psychosocial implications. It can create some anxiety. It can cause some difficulties. And that's over and above the financial strains that come along with it. It's just, I'm not who I thought I was going to be.
0: Yeah,
1: I'm doing something different than I anticipated. And we could do that willingly out of love to care for the other person, but that doesn't mean that it hasn't changed in sometimes a dramatic way who we see ourselves as. And those changes, when they're unexpected, can be hard to manage.
0: I remember this experience, coping with what felt like a new identity. Like Lance is saying, you can willingly want to care for someone out of the love you have for them and still experience this strange personal disorientation of who am I now that this is our life? That feeling is related to one of the biggest changes I've experienced during this period of my life. If you had asked me before my husband got sick, before I had even thought about any of this, where would you be in 5 years or 10 years or 20? I could have told you. We were like a bullet train speeding off to success and happiness. Our lives were full. Christopher was a professor. I was doing TV. Both of our careers were taking off. We had 5 kids living at home, some about to finish high school. We all had this kind of momentum. We were going places. I knew who I was. I knew our life goals. I knew what to expect, and I knew what the future held for us. And then I didn't. When Christopher received a terminal diagnosis, suddenly I couldn't see the tracks anymore. It didn't make sense. Chris had just gotten tenure. I had helped put him through a master's program and a doctorate program that was gonna pay off later. Joke's on me. I was quickly promoted from backup provider to full provider. I was about to be promoted again to single mom of 5, but there was scarcely any time to think about it because in the meantime, my routine, my role, my everyday life was transforming as I became Chris's caregiver. And despite us having jumped the tracks, if you will, from our trajectory as a normal family, life was not slowing down. It actually felt like we were picking up speed, but without the excitement that used to come with it. There was no telling what the next stop would be, no guarantee that we wouldn't plunge over the side of a cliff or at any moment. Everything changed. I changed. When Christopher passed away, I came to a full stop. The train blew up, or maybe the tracks disintegrated, or the bridge was out, or maybe I was supposed to be the bridge that was going to carry us over this gaping canyon. I buckled. I don't know. Metaphors aren't really my strong suit. And there's no way to really describe that experience. Whatever happened, I was now lying somewhere in the debris of what used to be my engine car, just wondering if space and time really existed. That's what it was like. For a long time, I felt like what happened to my family was a cruel, nightmarish detour that interrupted our lives. 3 years later, my perspective is different. As I've had time to process some of the grief and look back, I'm able to appreciate more that being my husband's caregiver was one of the most precious and sacred experiences of my life. A highlight. It was the culmination of everything our family was founded on, this promise to love and be there no matter what happened. And I can't imagine anything from our perfect family life trajectory that would be more meaningful to me now than the opportunity to express my love for Christopher in his most vulnerable moments to the end, sparing no sacrifice. Earlier, we talked about how parenting and caregiving have so much in common, and I want to take advantage of that similarity for a moment. I think most parents would agree that raising a child is one of the hardest things you can do while also being one of the most rewarding. Your kids can't understand the magnitude of what you do for them. They might not even like you. They'll total your car. They'll forget your birthday. They're expensive and exhausting, and that's okay. Because it was never about getting something back. It was always worth it anyway because you love them. That love gives life meaning, whether or not it's returned. When you feel like a victim, and that everything is falling on you. It becomes difficult to see the situation of caregiving objectively. But what I know now is that two opposite things can exist at the same time. Caregiving can be challenging, painful, and overwhelming. And it can be meaningful, beautiful, and sacred. Caregiving is not a detour from life. This is life at its most poignant and potent. It has given me purpose and meaning and a richer experience of love, of being human, that I had never known before. I want to leave you with something that Jeremy Jorgensen shared about this unsuspecting aspect of caregiving.
7: Some people suggest that everyone should get a chance to be a caregiver because it, and this is a little bit going back to your last point, that relationships change and it can be a real blessing in a relationship to be able to care. You can grow in ways that you can't grow in other ways and grow closer. And so I would say, you know, we're not trying to avoid becoming caregivers, and it's not this terrible thing. It is very hard, and it's a lot of work, but it's a special thing, too. It's a crucible that can bring couples together in ways that they couldn't come together in some other way.
0: Oh, yeah.
7: So I would say, you know, if you think you might have a caregiving situation in the future, if it's feeling like it's moving that way, embrace that and look forward to it. And then find resources out there. There are so many resources in the community and even online or reading or things like that. And this could be a wonderful opportunity.
0: At this point in my life, I don't know what's coming next. And to be honest, I probably don't want to know. But I embrace that more of these opportunities to care and love and nurture are right around the corner. And that even though it isn't going to be easy, none of the sweetest, most valuable things in life have ever been easy. You don't have to see the light at the end of the tunnel for it to be there. And you will never regret going the distance. Wherever you are in your caregiving journey, I hope you will hold on to that spark of hope that there is joy coming, that this is your best life and not a detour from it, and that now that you're here with us, you will never have to do it alone. 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
0: Welcome to the Council of Moms. The Council of Moms first began generations ago as women wandered outside their front porch looking for human interaction and advice, a good conversation. And it has spiraled into this assembly today where we're here to help each other out, answer the tough parenting questions, laugh together, try to keep some great perspective. And so I'm really excited about this particular Council of Moms. Today, I'm going to have everyone introduce themselves here on the council that we've assembled and have them tell you their name and something that their children believe about them that isn't true. We're going to just start with that, right? I'll start, Lisa Valentine Clark. My kids, they're all convinced that I'm a bad driver. And you know what? They're wrong. I'm a really good driver. And it really bothers me. Like, I can't just say, like, oh, I'll let them believe it.
10: I don't care. I care. I'm a good driver, and I want it on the record. So I will spend time making sure that they know what a good driver I am.
11: I'm Marilyn Valentine, and I think mine is a universal truth that my children believe anything I say is not valid. You know, I mean, that I don't have experience about what it's like to be a teenager or what it's like to go to college or what it's like to, you know, grow up, have life experience.
10: Sure.
11: But I do.
10: And maybe even health-wise.
11: And maybe even health-wise. So. And that is the biggest one that drives me crazy is when I say, that looks like or you should do or whatever. And they're like, I don't know about that, Mom. And I'm like, oh, okay.
10: We feel your pain.
11: Thank you.
12: I'm Elizabeth Palmer, and my kids are convinced that I know Pikachu's evolution chain, even though they've told me like 9 million times I didn't pay attention.
10: Yeah. Oh, no idea. Got it.
13: I'm Kimberly Simmons, and my kids think that I forget everything. They'll tell me something, and they're like, it's okay. Mom will forget it in a few minutes anyways. Like, but I do not forget. I do not forget everything.
10: I will not forget.
13: Lots of things, but not everything.
10: That's so great. Well, I appreciate you being here today. You know, with the Council of Moms, we have put a call out for the Lisa Show on social media. So on Instagram and Facebook and YouTube, asking questions of like, what would you like the Council of Moms to answer? So this is where we got our questions, which I think is really interesting because it is really organic the way that the questions came about. And because you all are at different stages of parenting, have different life experiences, I'm really excited to see what you have to say. So I'm going to start with a time-old tradition in motherhood, that mom guilt. Mm. And we all feel mom guilt for different ways, which is fun and exciting because once you think you have it figured out, you are humbled by another experience. When you have feelings about mom guilt, especially in like a life transition, what do you do or how has it evolved for something that has helped you?
11: Oh, wow. That's a hard question.
10: It's a big one.
11: That is a huge question. I think my biggest mom guilt, and I think this is something that we probably a lot of women face, is the being at home mom versus the working mom. And I tried my best to do both. I alternated schedules with my husband for years and years so that I could be the best, you know, their mom when I was there, but also, you know, continue to work and fulfill my personal goals and feed myself. You know, there's that guilt of, did I do enough? Did I pay attention enough? Was I there? And I've come to terms with it that I did the very best I could, you know, and if my kids need to go to therapy because of it, well, you got to have something to talk to your therapist about. So it might as well be me. You know,
10: I mean,
11: what can you do? I've tried to forgive myself for doing the best that I can. And because I don't know how I could have done better. I don't know.
10: Yeah,
11: you know, I was making it up as I went.
10: So many hours in a day, too.
11: Right. There's only so many hours in a day.
13: I feel like the mom guilt for me has been good. Like just the guilt itself, not that I do well with guilt or anything, but like that it creeps up again and again. It's like challenged my inner voice to be like, no, you're okay. Like, this is okay. We'll get through this one. Like, you did a good job. You know what I mean? Like, I've had to learn how to talk through it to myself. So I think that, I don't know if I've become a better parent, but for myself, I think I've become more resilient. The critics that I have of myself or the other people or worrying about the other critics feeling like helping myself feel like it's okay. It doesn't matter what other people think. It doesn't matter if your children's crying at the store or if they're having a huge tantrum, like it's okay. Like, you know, you can get through this.
11: I have great respect for moms who allow their children to have a tantrum at the store.
13: Oh, that's
11: because
13: me.
11: I'm like,
13: that's me.
11: Good job. You just let them. Okay, you just, I'd go and try to support them and say, good job. Because the best way to get a child to stop having a tantrum at the store is to ignore it. So if you're just sitting there watching it, I'm like,
13: That's good.
11: Thank
13: good
11: you.
13: Job, mom.
14: See how much I've learned from mom guilt? Yeah. Like.
10: That inner critic, though, that inner voice, the way that you talk to yourself, I think is huge. I think that for many years, I wasn't really aware of it, that of the things that I was keeping track of in my head of like, you didn't do that right, or you did it. And the way that I was criticizing myself wasn't necessarily representative of like meeting any of my kids' needs or even anything maybe that they noticed or knew. So once I became aware of it was when it became too much. And I thought, I need to be kinder to myself. No one else is putting these expectations that are unrealistic for anyone to meet except for you.
13: Right. And honestly, I think like I always had an inner critic my whole life and it, like I let it pile up. But for some reason in mothering, it's like the first time I was able to challenge it. I don't know why. The external forces are right there with my children or whatever. But I think it's the first time in my life I actually have challenged it. Maybe it's because the mom guilt comes so often that I'm like, I have to learn how to deal with it. Or maybe I just listen to a lot of podcasts that tell me to challenge it. It's probably all of that.
10: But. All of the above.
12: You know, one of the neatest things is like having other people in your corner, right? And to realize that you're not alone and that you're not the only one that feels this. I'm a solo parent, which is
10: the worst.
12: But it's like a whole different other thing, right? Because like guilt and single motherhood kind of go hand in hand. The mantle is heavy. You're never going to be able to do it all, right? Mm-mm. And sometimes you look at other families and you're just like, okay, well, they have it all together. They're doing everything. And then you talk to them and you're like, they're just like me.
10: Yeah.
11: Like no one has it all together.
12: No one has it all together. No one's doing it all.
11: No.
12: Like, I'm totally not reading bedtime stories to my kids and I'm cool with it, you know? And just letting that go, letting that weight, that pressure of you got to do everything. You got to do it right now. It's not necessary because you know what? Very successful people, myself included, were raised with parents that didn't do it all.
10: Yeah. And it's okay.
12: And it's okay.
10: You know, Liz and I, we met and became friends because we're both solo parents, because we're both widows. And I was surprised and didn't really know where to put the whole solo parenting. Like, I feel guilty that my kid's dad died. And like, literally nothing I could have done about it. So it's once I was like aware of that, of like where there's something so extreme that you feel guilty about, you think, okay, well, what are you
15: going to do about
10: that's, you know, yeah. This is not a useful feeling. It's not serving me. It's not helping my kids.
11: Yeah,
10: for sure. Then I think it's easier to acknowledge it and then try to just like let it go. An unhelpful thought.
15: Right.
10: But I think we can be cheerleaders for each other.
11: It's important to have people that back you up.
10: Yeah.
11: It's important to have that network of friends that are supportive of you. And it's equally important to shut everything else that is judging you or, you know, that you're allowing to judge you or allowing to have that negative thought in your head. It's equally important to shut that out and not let that have an influence on your life, because the world's always going to tell you that you're not doing it right.
10: Yeah.
11: I mean,
10: in lots of different new colorful ways.
11: In lots of new colorful ways. And new, I mean, I was kind of surprised when, you know, I don't do a lot of social media. I do really minimal, but I was coming, I'm like, what is this, like silk and crusty things? Now we're like, you know, moms, what? Have you heard of that? Oh my gosh.
10: Maybe don't tell me.
11: Maybe not.
10: I don't think
11: one. But I'm like, why are we always judging how other moms do things? It's does it help anyone?
10: Do you know why I think we do it? I think it's human nature because we're like, because it's such an overwhelming.

0: so unique what they need, what they really need.
1: Yeah, you bring up a good point on what are you doing and why are you doing
2: it?
1: Like, where's your motives? Like, are you actually doing these acts because you're benefiting your child, or are you doing it to put on a show for other parents, right? That's a really good point.
0: And it's hard.
1: It is hard.
0: Because we all want to, like, look like a good parent, especially, like, for our parents or for our friends or... It's community. Human nature. Yeah. You can't just be like, I don't care what anybody thinks. Everybody does. It's just to a different audience.
1: True.
3: I feel like motherhood is like the great science experiment. Like, and when it's like exploding, you start looking around like, why is mine exploding? Like, why is mine boiling over? I don't understand.
4: Spoiler but alert, they all explode.
3: But yeah, but that's the thing. Like, everyone has their own science experiment going on. Like,
4: exactly.
3: So yours is totally different than everyone else's. So you can't
4: will
3: like,
4: explode.
3: And all of them will explode at some
4: all
3: point.
4: All of them will explode.
3: And it's okay that they do.
2: Messy.
0: Okay, so have you ever had an experience then that that really like taught you that like really made you realize that this wasn't serving you, or and so you actually changed? Like, how did you do it? I'm curious about sharing stories about how women face this intense mom guilt in their own way. And maybe even like a paradigm shift where you became aware of it.
1: Yeah. So recently my son went to baseball camp and it was so hard to have him sit there and look at all the other dads with their kids. And here's mine who wants his dad there. And it's just me, right? Like, the guilt is real because I can't be his dad. I'm just his mom, right? And I had my moment, my whole breakdown, not in front of him, right? Because you have to be strong in front of him. And I had my moment with my friends. I have this Marco Polo group of other young moms that get it, that are solo parenting. And I'm like venting about this. And they're like, Liz, we get it. We get it. And these are the moments that he's going to look back and say, but my mom was there. Mm-hmm. Like, it was just this shift of, I'm enough. I'm never going to fill that void, but it's not my void to fill, right? But I'm enough. And if I'm showing up, like, that's it. Like, I'm doing it. I didn't have to be perfect. I didn't have to have the right words to say to him. I just had to be there, and I was.
0: I love that.
1: Yeah.
0: Yeah. You know, it's hard when it's not what you wanted for your kids. You have this idea, this would be better. This is the best. My kids deserve the best.
1: Right.
0: And when they don't get it, there is this like, you have to sort of mourn that loss of like, and it's 1,000 little things that you, of the best things that you want for them. And just to be able to keep moving forward, it does take some resiliency, I think, as moms.
5: It's important to recognize that your expectations, what you picture your life is going to be like, and what it turns out like, that, yeah, those are losses. Those are things that you mourn, and to allow yourself to mourn that loss and then move on from it. Because if you don't allow yourself to mourn the loss, then you never really deal with it.
0: Isn't it interesting, like, that we do, there's so much internal work, I think, as a, being a parent, that I didn't know. You know, even just this last week, I was driving really well because I'm a good driver. and I was driving my daughter, who's starting 10th grade, and going
1: by the
0: back
1: way, she's not great at directions, in case you're wondering.
0: Yeah. Thank you. She's not going to drink.
3: Claire.
0: And we were talking about school, and she was asking a question that was innocent enough, but it just tripped my brain into thinking, this isn't what you thought that, what kind of life you thought your youngest would have. This wasn't what you planned. And it was an idea that I had been shoving, like, it's okay. Everybody's good. Everybody's fine. And I just had to look at her, and especially with things that have gone on in my personal life, my youngest especially has not had the kind of childhood that I wanted for her. And I just had to look at her, and she's happy. She wasn't complaining. It was just a weird moment that came out of nowhere where I

0: just had to just really focus and say, it's not what I, this imaginary idea of this child, wonderful childhood that I wanted for her doesn't exist, but she had something different and it's good. So go with that.
1: And she had a unicorn at her birthday party.
0: She did have a unicorn.
1: I mean, it was pretty awesome.
0: Party. I mean, she had all these weird things that I could never even imagine. You know, the opposite is true, too. That kind of gets me out of the mom guilt when I think, this isn't what I want and this isn't what I planned, you know, for my kids or whatever. I also think, yeah, but XYZ, these funny things that happened, these amazing things that happened, I didn't even have the brain capacity to imagine them, and they happened. So the opposite is true too, and I think that's kind of a fun way to trick your brain into being a little less guilty.
2: Well, and when you think about that too, like, because I feel like for me, a lot of the mom guilt that I have is fear driven. It's like, I'm so worried about, like, it didn't turn out this way, and so I'm fearful of what the future looks like for this child. Mm-hmm. And, you know, in stupid little ways, like I feel bad that I didn't take my kids to the zoo enough because there was a pandemic. You know what I mean? The stupid little things.
3: They didn't get the zoo.
2: They didn't get the zoo.
3: This many times.
2: They're not the animal. Yeah. You know what I mean? It's
3: They'll
2: like,
3: be
2: it's
3: okay.
0: No, and I only make fun because
2: it's so dumb.
0: That's something I would think.
2: No, for real. But then when I get down to the bottom of it, it's like fear driven because I'm like, because I don't know what the zoo had to do with the outcome of their life, but for some reason.
0: And you know what? We'll never know.
2: We'll never know.
3: We'll never know. There might be certain things that you'll just have to have conversations in person instead of seeing a representation.
2: Exactly.
3: Of,
2: no, know, they will not be animal lovers, those poor children. No, but it's fear driven. And when I get down to the bottom of that, that's so silly because exactly, I couldn't, all the beautiful things that happen, all the other things that we did instead were so much better. I never could have conceived that we would have so such a wonderful life without the zoo.
0: It's true, though. It's true. It's, and kind of the surprise of it is what makes life interesting as well. I always try to like counter that. I have conversations with my oldest son, Miles, who's 25, all the time, like, oh, sorry about that one time that I made you do that. I really thought I was doing the right thing. And he's like, I know. The way he says it with just such generosity. I was very social and so was my late husband. Like, we just did everything in high school and we were like super outgoing. And then we have these kids that are like, I'm good. That's nerdy. I don't want to do anything. And I literally made my son, I made Miles go to prom. Like, I paid him to go to prom because I was like, you have to have this important
3: high school experience
0: to develop your character. It's like the zoo. Just had this in mind. You have to go.
2: It's a rite of passage.
3: Like, he doesn't go to prom.
0: I remember him going, like, why does this mean so much to you? I'm like, because you're my first kid and this is just what we do. And I didn't imagine. Da-da-da. Anyway. Spoiler alert, I did pay him to go. He did have a good time. Thank you very much.
2: The way that
0: I convinced him to go is I said, if it's a great experience, it's great night and you're out nothing because I'm paying for the whole thing. If you have a horrible time, it is a unifying human experience, water cooler talk, if you will, for when you're older. And it'll give you a great way to connect with people by telling how bad the experience was. That's what convinced him.
2: Or something to talk to your therapist about.
3: Exactly.
0: And I remember him thinking, all right, that makes sense. Not what I imagined. So I think sometimes it's kind of a funny way to live your life.
3: It's an experiment.
4: It's an experiment.
0: Those poor first kids.
3: I know.
0: They really are the experiment.
3: They really are. And yeah.
5: So are all of them. I'm not even going to lie.
3: Yeah. I know.
0: Like, we have it figured out by the fifth one.
1: And this is something, you know, you're like, you think, you have one child and you think, oh, children are like this.
0: Yeah. My kids are like this.
1: Yeah. And then you have another one and you're like, wait, this one's not like the first one? What?
0: Not even close.
1: Not even close. And guess what? None of them are like the other ones. They're all really different.
0: And then they grow up and then they bond by talking about you.
1: Exactly.
0: And you're like, wait a second. So I was so concerned about their beautiful zoo-filled childhood, and now they've all turned against me to talk about what a bad driver I am, but I'm clearly not.
5: You're supposed to bond over those negative experiences, right?
3: Right. Right. Yeah. You are, yeah. Actually.
5: That's what unifies them. So it's like my goal as a mom, like, give them all these things that are going to unify them later on in life.
0: Do you know what? I think you're on to something. I really do. I think that strengthens that family culture. And sometimes when they're all laughing and they're talking about some video game that I have no interest in learning about. I mean, it started with the Pokemon phases. Like, listen, I'm with you. And then it morphed into like Japanese anime. I can't keep anything.
3: I have no idea.
0: Also because I'm not interested.
3: Right.
0: But I do love it when they're all together talking about that same thing and then laughing about it because I think, oh, they're friends or, oh, they're happy, right? And so for the last little time that we have left, I would just love for you to share a parenting win because I think this is the best way to wrap up a conversation about mom guilt. What is like a good win? And I just shared mine. Like, my kids like each other and they have lots of inside jokes together. Like, they are a team. And for me, that means everything.
3: So mine is similar to yours. I have a oldest daughter who's married and has a husband. My second is at school in St. George and has a partner. And then I've got one that's going to start college and one that's a sophomore, but I try to get them all together. We rented a house in St. George and brought everybody in and just listening to them all talk and laugh. And I try my best to stay out because, you know, those friendships that they have are going to go on regardless of, you know, me. It might be about me, but it's okay.
0: Sure. We'll take one for the team.
3: I love that. That makes my heart just sing.
5: I think my recent parenting win was night stargazing with my little crew. We just drove up the canyon and I didn't plan anything. I just told them to bring blankets and stuff. And then I realized, where are we going to gaze the stars? Like, this is a fail, right?
0: You're driving. Right.
5: And I'm like, I didn't even bring camping chairs. This is a really bad idea. Anyway, we park, just some random little turnout. And then I decide, let's just get on the roof of my car. And sure enough, all of us were able to pile up there. My oldest is 10 and my youngest is 5. So like they don't weigh a lot, but they just were all up there. They're trying not to fall off the edge. Like it was sketchy. I'm not going to lie. But just like as we're looking at the night stars and they're looking and trying to find the shooting stars, I could just hear their banter and how they were like asking about the universe and the stars and just how colorful it is up there and why we can't see it down here. And I just had this moment, like, this is going to be something they remember. Like, this is it.
3: Yeah.
5: And they're going to have that bonding experience and think about, do you remember that one time that we got on the roof of mom's car? And I'm like, yep, that will be the only time because next time we're caving it in. We're going to weigh too much. But it happened. And
3: that's
5: it was
3: awesome.
5: It's a parenting win.
0: What a win.
3: That is a win.
4: The one that I keep thinking about while you're talking is that, I mean, it's super simple. We've had this amazing summer. We've been traveling and it's been really fun. We've had all these great experiences. And then just the other day it was just afternoon when it was beautiful outside and we should have been outside doing something really amazing and fun. And we were all just like sitting on the couch, just chatting. And it was like, I have a 10-year-old, an 8-year-old, a 5-year-old and a 3-year-old. And the 3-year-old wasn't like super engaged in conversation or anything. She was just kind of bouncing around and fun. But like all the rest of them, we were just like sitting there talking and they're little still, but I like loved, that was like one of my favorite parts of the summer that they all just sat there and we were just chatting. Like, I'm like, oh, I have friends. These are like my little buddies and we are, and they always feel like my buddies, but we were not out doing stuff. We were just chatting and it was really cute. And I loved, it was like one of my favorite little moments of the summer. Doing nothing.
0: That's fun. I love it. This has been such a good discussion, I think, on not just the mom guilt, but like the moments that we're surprised about that we think are going to be so important. And if we hang on to them too tight, then we miss seeing what's right in front of us and all these kinds of wins. And I really do think that's the anecdote for that mom guilt. So thank you for sharing your experiences. Thank you for being here and being part of the Council of Moms. And thank you so much for watching the Council of Moms. Thank you for listening to the Council of Moms. Don't forget to like and subscribe. Find us on any of the podcast platforms. And if you have a question for the Council of Moms, please leave a comment for us on The Lisa Show on Instagram or Facebook.
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11: BBC News with Sue Montgomery. A U.S. federal appeals court has ordered President Trump's administration to stop construction on a $400 million ballroom on the site of the White House's demolished East Wing. Responding to the ruling on his Truth Social platform, Donald Trump described it as politically motivated. Sarah Smith is in Washington.
12: He can carry on with the construction of the ballroom for another 2 weeks whilst he appeals to the Supreme Court. That's what the ruling said. And he is allowed to continue building a large, secure military bunker that is underground and to go underneath the ballroom. He says that's essential for national security, and he hasn't been stopped building that. But to carry on with the ballroom, this ruling says he would need to win a vote in Congress to approve his plans. And as the ballroom is pretty unpopular with the voting public, it is not guaranteed that he would win that congressional vote.
11: Colombia's new right-wing president, Abelardo de la Espriella, is due to be sworn in. He's come to power after a narrow runoff vote, promising to shrink the state, revive the energy sector, and subdue illegal armed groups. Mr. de la Espriella has broken with tradition by taking the oath of office in the southwestern city of Cali rather than in the capital. The BBC's José Carlos Cueto López in Bogotá explains how he intends to govern.
13: For decades, Colombia has been one of Washington's closest security partners in Latin America, and both Delespriere and Trump share a preference for using the military to tackle organized crime and drug trafficking, an approach that has also attracted criticism from human rights groups. The new president has also promised to review Colombia's role in international institutions such as the United Nations and the Inter-American Court of Human Rights, so it's a figure that attracts strong support but also strong opposition, and many in Colombia see him as one of the most divisive political figures that the country has produced in recent years.
11: The Spanish government says it's introducing controls at its borders for travellers arriving from Italy. Madrid says it will temporarily impose controls at internal borders, ports and airports from midnight. Spain has been angered by Italy's response to the sudden influx last week of tens of thousands of Moroccans into the Spanish North African territory of Ceuta. Turkey, Saudi Arabia and Pakistan have signed a joint defence agreement. It brings together three of the world's most powerful Muslim-majority countries. Here's our global affairs reporter Anbarasa Natarajan.
14: What it brings together is Saudi Arabia has the finances, one of the biggest oil producers, and also they import billions of dollars of weapons. On the other hand, Turkey is seen as someone which has improved its defense production capacity, drone technology, and Pakistan is a country with a large military, and most importantly, it also has nuclear weapons.
11: BBC News.

0: Welcome to The Lisa Show, where we take a good look at life. Hey, it's Lisa. I haven't introduced myself in a while, so in case you're new here, I'm Lisa Valentine Clark. I'm a writer, comedian, mother of five, and solo parent. And specifically relevant to today's episode, I'm an actor. And I always say that sort of tongue-in-cheek because I really don't know how I got here. My degree is English. I started out as a teacher. Fast forward, I've done a few movies, commercials, and maybe the hardest acting job of all, pretending to agree with my children who think that they can convert me to liking video games. I don't want to play Mario Kart, but they just think that if they get me to play enough times, I will like it. And it's just not something that I care for, but it's so sweet that they keep trying that I just play along at this point. Life is weird, man. Acting has been a crazy whirlwind that also gave me a chance to make some really cool friends. Actually, that's probably the best part. Bart Johnson is one of those friends. You probably recognize him. He's done a bunch of stuff, super talented. And yes, he is Coach Bolton in High School Musical. Remember Troy's dad who tried to keep him away from Gabriella and the musical theater because he needed to get the big basketball scholarship? That's my friend Bart. In a beautiful twist of irony, he actually does coach sports in real life as a volunteer. But unlike his character, he's very supportive of the arts, which makes sense. He's a full-time Hollywood actor, but it was so funny because even though we talked about High School Musical, of course, and you're going to hear some of that, some really cool stuff, you should have seen his eyes light up when I asked him about being a kids soccer coach. So pull up a Ziploc of orange slices and prepare yourself for rapid-fire life lessons from a great coach, on screen and off, Bart Johnson.
1: Is this happening now?
0: Oh, yeah, this is happening.
1: Oh, my gosh, jeez, all right, okay.
0: I mean, we'll edit this and me stumbling over all of this.
1: Don't edit anything. I love how you say stuff. Yeah, sounds great.
0: You're so nice. Well, instead of reading your resume, you've done all these amazing things. Like, when somebody's like, nice to meet you, Bart. Like, how do you introduce yourself?
1: I don't know. I don't really know. I mean, gosh, I'm not sure. I guess it depends where I'm at. I spent, for instance, a lot of time coaching my kids' soccer teams. So it's part of my identity now, you know? It's like, hey, coach.
0: That.
1: And I'm like, oh, so now I'm a coach to like half the people live in Burbank in LA. And then the other, so I'll drive down the street and people are like, hey, coach. And I don't know if it's my Wildcats or if it's my soccer team. So that's kind of a fun thing. Well, I'm a dad. My favorite job in the whole entire world is being a dad, three kids.
0: I love that.
1: All redheads, so just little firecrackers.
0: Just so fun.
1: The best. And my wife's redhead, so, you know, it's kind of it's easy to keep track of them. Gosh, Lisa, I guess I don't ever describe myself. I was born. Let's start at the beginning, shall we?
0: Let's back it up. I love it. Let's get to know who you really are.
1: Maybe by the end of the podcast, I'll figure out how to introduce myself to people because I didn't realize I was so bad at that. Who would have known? I was born in Hollywood, California, raised in Los Angeles till I was 14. And when I was 14 years old, my dad, who always wanted to be a cowboy, moved us up to Midway, Utah. And I went to high school at Wasatch and got beat up by a Cowboys up there. Long story.
0: Really?
1: Yeah, well, it was a different time back then.
0: Yeah, it was.
1: I had like bleached hair, you know, I was like looking like Depeche Mode, you know, and it was like that was not cool for Cowboys. So they welcomed me with some fists in the face.
0: with a little one-two.
1: Yeah, but I loved it. I totally loved it. It was a great experience in my life living up here in Utah and became an avid skier and all that kind of stuff. And one night I was driving home and I fell asleep and I rolled my car. And I have this big scar on my elbow here that I can't show you. You just got to believe me because
0: I believe you.
1: But I got the acting bug in high school. I did all the school plays up there. And I remember doing West Side Story. Did the Officer Krumpke song in West Side Story, which was a really fun song. And I remember this guy, Big Al, Alvin Bluth. He came backstage. He goes, Bart, you know, you could do this. You could do this for a living. And I was like, is that what? Can't you? That seemed ridiculous. And then post-mission, I go visit my mom on the set of Newsies. You know, the Newsies, the musical.
0: Oh, yeah. Everyone knows that.
1: Yeah. So now, by this time, I'm doing a bunch of theater. And I went and visited her. And I meet the cast. She was the hairstylist. She'd been working with Kenny Ortega for a while. And I met the cast, and I meet Christian Bale and David Moscow and Ellie Keats. And they're like all my age. And they're like, got the coolest job in the world. And I was like, hang on a second. And I started hanging out with Ellie Keats while we were shooting. So that like really kind of got under my skin. I was seeing like these young professionals like having real careers as actors. So when I got back to Utah, that's when all that happened. I'm doing theater up here and rolled the car, and I'd done a guest star on this TV show that came through town. Anyway, it just kind of all like the stars aligned, and this guy, Don Harvey, he went to Yale School of Drama, and he's up here doing this cool TV show. And he said, hey man, you're great in this show. I've got a room for rent at my house in Echo Park in LA, and we're doing this play in Santa Monica. Why don't you come down and do this play with us? So I was like, okay, opportunity knocks. So I packed up my car, and my parents said, you know, you can't be a successful actor without a degree. You have to go to college. And I was like, I'm pretty sure that's not how it
2: works. Is that
1: really? I don't remember that thing. So they tried their best, but I broke their hearts, and I just so disappointed them. And I went to LA, and I didn't know anybody. I didn't have any contacts. I didn't know a soul in the business, really.
2: What gave you the guts just to go for it and say, I know this is what you want me to do, parents, college degree, great idea, but I'm going to do this.
1: I don't know what I was thinking, really. I was so confident, though. Like, I had all the confidence in the world, and I just loved it. I loved everything about it. I loved being on set, the movie life. I loved theater. I loved doing shows. I loved performing, like all that stuff. But I also really loved movies. Like, I'm just obsessed about movies. I could hang out on set. I still like that. Like, after all these years, like 30 whatever years later.
2: Yeah, you're not sick of it.
1: No. And like, I get, when I rap, they say, you know, Bart, you can go home now. I'm like, can I hang out?
2: What are you guys doing?
1: Can I operate the camera on this? They let me operate the camera. It's the best.
2: You know,
1: stuff you get away with when you're one of the actors, you know?
2: Yeah. They love that.
1: Oh, they love it. No, you know, I try not to overstep my bounds. I probably get a little obnoxious sometimes. But I just loved it. And I was super confident. I don't know why I was so, I don't know where that came from.
2: But I mean, don't you like look back on that now, like as an adult where you are, and you realize you have more life experience where you're like, life is so precarious. And wow, I can't believe I just did that.
1: Yeah.
2: Like, good for you.
1: No, for real. Yeah, that's true. Yeah. Because I just didn't have any contacts at all. I didn't know anybody.
2: But you got a manager.
1: You know, my mom did work in Mindy. She was a hairstylist in work in Mindy.
2: That's so
1: and
2: cool.
1: So she's going.
2: lead with that when you introduce yourself.
1: I know, that's cool.
2: My mom worked on Mork and Mindy.
1: I know. I remember doing the Nanu shake with Mork with Robin Williams in his costume and being like, he's cool. Oh, this is the best. He was so nice to everybody. You know, he was the best. When I went to LA, my mom said, I got one phone number for you. It was Pam Dauber, who played Mindy on Mork and Mindy. And so I called Pam Dauber. And I said, hey, you probably don't remember me, but I was 3 years old, whatever, 5 years old on your show. And she's like, of course. She stayed in touch with my mom. She says, my mom was her hairstylist. So she said, I know one manager. He takes young talent and develops people. His name's Terrence Hines. I'll set you up a meeting. I said, oh, God, I love it. So I go to Terrence Hines. I do a monologue. I sit on his floor. I cry. And he signed me on the spot. He said, don't go see anybody else. I want you to sign this contract. He set me up with an agent. And I started auditioning. And I get my very first job. This is where I'm going. This is the end of the story here.
2: Totally.
1: I get my very first job as an actor. It's a small part on a big movie called Mi Familia. Francis Ford Coppola produced it, which is incredible. And J-Lo was in it before she was J-Lo. It's Esai Morales and Everest James Olmos. A really cool cast. And I meet my father-in-law. Well, I meet a guy named Ernie Lively, this other actor, and he says, I want you to meet my daughter. He's this big, gruff guy. I was like, oh, heck no, dude. Because I was not expecting much on the other end. But anyway, he asked me what I want to do for a living. And I said, well, I want to, what do you mean? I would be an actor. You know, he's like, how are you going to pay your bills? I'm like, I'm doing it. And he's like, okay, kid. But like this month, like, how are you going to pay? And I was like, well, you know, I would like to teach acting class to kids. And he said, well, I have a school. I have an acting class. Why don't you come by and I'll try you out. Come by on Saturday. So I'm like, okay. I go by on Saturday to go teach class. Blake Lively's in his class. That's his daughter. She was like six, seven years old. And the class went great. And he's like, you got a job. So I started teaching class every Saturday. And then about 2 months later, in walks his daughter, Robin Lively. And I said, oh my gosh, I'm gonna marry her. And I know that kind of sounds like a BYU thing to say, I think. But it's like, I've never said, I swear, promise, I never said it before. But you know, when you know, you know. And I was like, I'm gonna marry her. I told my family, I told my friends, I told everyone. She didn't know who I was. She couldn't care less who I was. And it was like 2.5 years of stalking her before she realized I had a name. Yeah, no, honestly, it really was. It really was. But anyway, that's the quick
2: I love
1: long
2: that.
1: Version of that.
2: It's a quick
1: story.
2: Long version, but there's so much in it. Okay, so this, I want to go back to this idea of confidence and knowing what you want to do. Something that I have observed in like raising my kids and just in working with young adults is that it seems to me, and this could be just my perspective, that kids today, which
1: let's
2: I know real
1: that.
2: Like.
1: We both have a good couple parents here.
2: Yeah, a couple of seasoned parents here don't have that kind of like, yeah, I'm just going to go do it kind of attitude. And I find that it is very helpful. Whether things work out for you or not, it can serve you well in your life. Mm. I have found that that is a core principle. How do you communicate that to, if you're coaching soccer or you're being a dad, how do you communicate, hey, you got to believe in yourself and go for what you want in a way that resonates with them?
1: That's you're in my wheelhouse now. I love this subject. I think it's amazing. So in the 14 years I've been teaching, you know, soccer, coaching soccer, volunteer, you know, I'm just a volunteer, amateur. But I've realized that in team sports, there's a million life lessons in team sports.
2: Right.
1: But only if someone's there to point them out. Because the kids are not, the stories are just passing you by. But if you can get the kids' attention, sit down, guys, there's a lesson here. Like, let's learn from this loss.
2: Yes.
1: Like, look how, you know, and we kind of explore this and get these, like, deep conversations. And I'm hoping some of it like penetrates into their brains, but it's a great opportunity to learn about your mental game. You know, when you start losing a game and you have that locker room talk, you have the halftime talk, and you see that they're defeated. And I was like, how do you think you're going to play the second half with your mental game like this? Like you're defeated, like your confidence is gone. You got to have that mental game peak. You got, there's a lot of things you can't control, but you can come out with a 10 out of 10. You can be a level 10 with that confidence and know where you're going, know what you want to do, feeling good about it. Like, if you feel great, you're going to play great. If you feel amazing, you're going to play amazing. You're not going to like feel crappy, but somehow play amazing. And you see it. I think you see it like so much in soccer, especially because the score doesn't always, it's not always like the score doesn't really represent the game always.
2: No, and it doesn't represent because it's such a like a low point scoring game. It doesn't always reflect like effort. And, yes.
1: Right. So you really have to watch the game and you can't judge the game on the points. And you really, sometimes you can't really judge a single game on the win or loss. It's
2: Tell me more about that, because I feel like there's a huge life lesson in this.
1: There's a huge life lesson
2: about perspective.
1: Yeah, like let's use the opposite. Basketball, it's such a high scoring game.
2: Oh yeah,
1: you know that the score really reflects how you play the whole entire game. But in soccer, the whole entire game could be won or lost by one lucky point. Like you let your defense down one time, and it could be, yeah, I guess maybe the same could be said about a really close basketball game, you know. But you could outplay a team the whole entire game and still lose.
2: Yes.
1: But if you know what you're looking for and you know you're watching, you know like, okay, well, it doesn't matter. Like we are so good. We're playing so well. Like we're so together, so connected. Like overall, we're going to kill in the season. And that you just have to know, like you take your loss and say, you got to shrug it off. You can't let it beat your mental game.
2: Yeah.
1: You know, and there you go. There goes the mental game comes into play there. Like we lost. And how much is that going to get you down? How much are you going to beat yourself up about that?
2: Yeah.
1: You know? And so I kind of get into this a lot and I bring it right into my kids. You know, what do you say when you talk to yourself? You know, what are you going to say when you walk off that field? Like how long does it take you to get back up to that strong mental game where you're really confident? Because when you're like you feel so good about yourself, you're going to take more chances. You're going to play harder. You're going to burn this guy. You're going to go after that ball a little bit more. You're going to go try to win those 50-50 balls where you might not go after 50-50 ball. Like, you know, if your confidence is low. So I think there's like that, those life lessons, they just go right into real life.
2: Yeah. Oh, I love that. You're listening to The Lisa Show. We'll be right back.
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2: Welcome back to the Lisa Show. Yeah. Okay, so you're coaching a game with these kids, and you can tell they're not feeling it. They're getting beat on the field. They feel discouraged and hopeful. And you talk to them about like a strong mental game. If this is something totally foreign to them, then how do you communicate that? Like, you got to change what you're saying in your head. How do you get them to do that?
1: Well, that's actually a terrific point, because I don't think there's anything you can say in that moment to make a huge, massive impact.
2: Really?
1: I don't think and so I look at those things and say, this isn't a one-time speech. This isn't like, I'm going to kill them with this speech. No, this is a campaign. I've got all season long to teach them how to work on that mental game and remind them and point out, look at this and look at that. Now look at this. Let's analyze how you played the first half. Game's over. How'd you play that second half? You know, and like really, really get them to start really thinking. So it kind of opens up that opportunity to really point out. Then you've earned the right, like towards the end of the season, if they're down. Now I could give a halftime speech that has some impact and they really like, I get it. I can see it now. So I think, and maybe that's a life lesson for parents too. Like,
2: I do think so.
1: A quick correct on the kids. I mean, how often does that happen?
2: Yeah, right.
1: It's a campaign.
2: Knock it off.
1: No.
2: Doesn't work as much as like, I'm on your team.
1: Yeah. So like a campaign, like, you know, think about if you want to make an impact on someone, it has to be a campaign. You have to be consistent. You have to be patient. You have to work a long time on this thing. And then over the course of time, if you're effective, you'll see some good change. So that's how
2: I love that.
1: That's how I've done it.
2: That's good. That long game. That's harder.
1: Yeah, that's true.
2: But more effective.
1: Yeah, a total way more effective. If you're committed to results, if you really want to get the results, then you're willing to do that. You know, I've talked to some people, they're like having a problem with their family or their siblings or something. Mm-hmm. I'm like, I'm going to just write this email. I'm going to send this text. I'm going to work on it, but it's going to be a doozy. It's going to be a zinger. I'm going to really like it. It's going to change. And I'm like, look, nothing's going to change. Like the most perfectly penned email or the most precise, bold, whatever text is not going to do nothing. It's got to be the campaign. It's got to be a conversation. They got to open up. They got to trust you. You got to listen to each other. You know, it's like, you know, like any good, healthy relationship, I guess things take time.
2: It does. It takes time. I remember my sister telling me once that somebody had really offended her. And so she wrote a letter.
1: Oh, yeah.
2: She wrote a letter front and back.
1: Yes.
2: 6 pages. And she got it out and she said what she wanted. And she took it to her husband and she was like, look what I did. And I'm going to mail this letter to this person. And he was like, that's awesome. You could mail that letter and be right. Or you could fold that letter, put it in your drawer and maintain a relationship with that person. And you get to choose. She was like, oh, I hate that you're right. And that letter is in her drawer.
1: Yeah. You know, in that situation, I always say like, look, if it makes you feel better, great. But if you're expecting a result from it, don't send it.
2: Yeah.
1: You know, unless it's somebody that you really want to get into the weeds with and work, you know, spend a few years digging in the, you know, like, I want to really connect with this. You got your own family, your own kids.
2: Yeah.
1: And how much time you got?
2: It's a lot. I know, right? And where are you going to put your energies in it?
1: Yeah.
2: So have you maintained this kind of attitude in this long game, like for yourself over a career that is quite difficult? Like when someone says, like you and I did a movie together, like we kind of, I do this like kind of on the side, you're doing it like full time. It's not for the faint of heart. It's not consistent. It's not reliable. How do you maintain that kind of like positivity and long game of just sort of encouragement for yourself? Who does that for you, or do you do that internally?
1: By the way, we did do a movie together.
2: We did.
1: We haven't really talked about that, you know.
2: But it was fun
1: to say.
2: Fun.
1: We did a picture together in Hawaii a few years ago.
2: My favorite part is when we were shooting outside of this like gorgeous, ridiculous
1: that
2: mansion.
1: House? Oh,
2: that
1: my gosh.
2: House
1: on the North Shore.
2: On the it was like an open landscape. So, and we're having this gorgeous sushi dinner, and like you and I are just having a conversation. We forget like we're in a movie or whatever. And you're like, are you going to eat that? Are you going to eat that? And you ate all my sushi. It was so funny.
1: Was it in the scene? Like cameras
2: yes.
1: are rolling?
2: We had a good time. That's one of my point. And then it ends up being like that scene is just like a montage, you know, like, but it's just you and me just shoving sushi in our mouth. We're like, we need a reset there. That was so fun.
1: That's so good. I love eating good food in a movie because they have to keep bringing it. I was like, yes, life hack.
2: I was like, I got to pace myself. I can't keep up with this guy.
1: Like, awesome. I want to get in trouble here as well. I want to be so stuffed.
2: So fun.
1: Oh,
2: but you
1: so
2: have
1: fun.
2: This joy, like what you described at the beginning of our conversation of like, I just love movies. I just want to be a part of it. I just want to be on set. That is 100% true from my perspective, having been on some sets with you. Like you just love it and you have that main, and you're not faking it. This is who you really are. How do you maintain that?
1: Like through all the rejection and first
2: man,
1: of all, I should say
2: through all of it,
1: as
2: COVID,
1: you know,
2: the industry changing, you know, acting
1: yeah.
2: and acting is just asking to be judged over and over again.
1: Yeah. Yeah. Yeah. It's a game
2: personal.
1: Of rejection.
2: Yes.
1: And it is personal. It's funny. I'm talking to a buddy of mine who's in a sort of a sales kind of position, but it's like, you're going to sell on yourself. So they're looking yeah. at your face going, no, not you. I don't like how you look.
2: Anyone but you. You're like, ooh,
1: yeah.
2: sorry.
1: You're not pretty enough.
2: Right. And you're just like, I don't want it.
1: Yeah.
2: But I want it really badly.
1: Yeah. Yeah. No, you're not talented enough. No, it's funny you should say it, because literally on the way over here, my agent called and said, check your email. And I'm like, oh, I'm so excited because I've been up for these couple of these jobs. I was up for this like a series regular job on this new Yellowstone show called Why Marshals. And I was like, oh my gosh, I've been so excited about this.
2: Yeah.
1: And I look up the email and it says, you can remove the pin from Bart. I'm like, oh.
2: agent tell you check your email nicer, but it's not the industry. But you know what, like 15 minutes later after reading that email, we're laughing about it.
1: That's true. That's, you gotta laugh about, I mean, I heard this greatest quote, like 10 years from now you're gonna be laughing about this, so
2: oh, yeah.
1: why wait? You know, it's
2: no.
1: it's so much easier to.
2: I always say, if I write through. Another book, that the title is going to be "It wasn't funny at the time." All about, you know, tragedy and triumph, whatever that means. And if you just wait long enough, anything, pretty much anything, maybe one or two things, no, but pretty much anything can be kind of funny.
1: Yeah. Meanwhile, you're losing your home and don't have a mortgage payment. Yeah. No. It's a rough business. It really is a rough industry. I just saw the statistic that says 97% of actors in the union. They're paying their union, their SAG dues, make less than $12,000 a year. So they have obviously everybody
2: 97%.
1: Has 97%.
2: Yeah. Ooh, I didn't realize it was that high.
1: Isn't that crazy?
2: That is crazy. It's an industry then where if you say, I'm a full-time professional actor, you are not making a livable wage.
1: Yeah, yeah. And then you go to LA and it's not a joke. It's like literally, there's a million people.
2: Mm-hmm.
1: Try to be actors in LA, in a city of 14 million people. Every restaurant, every waiter, everybody, anywhere you go in LA, like, and they're trained, and they're from New York, and I've trained in London, and these are people that have made great sacrifices, really well prepared, and everybody wants that job that you're up for. So the competition's nuts. It is a little crazy. I'm talking myself out of my job. Maybe I shouldn't be. What am I doing?
2: But you do more than one thing. And that was another thing that I wanted to ask you about not being able to sort of be an all or nothing kind of person. Mm. And have you always been like that, or why? What drew you to that?
1: Mm. Well, I really make my living as an actor. But what I've noticed is, well, like I made my first movie. The year I made my first movie as a writer, director, I got a High School Musical. Like, and why? Well, why would that happen? Like, why when I'm so busy and don't have time for something, I get like this big job? It doesn't make any sense.
2: Yeah.
1: And something about it makes a lot of sense. It's like as soon as you start doing something creative and writing and directing or creating your own project, things just happen. I don't know what, I don't know how to put a finger on that, but it's like something about the energy you're creating, or you're like excited about something else that's a lateral kind of energy. I don't know what it is, but it's just things kind of happen. And then it's like, I was so excited about that movie. I was like, I really don't care about these jobs. I couldn't care less about these jobs. I know this is going to be an amazing thing that's going to blow away these other jobs. And so it's just like, I don't know. They just come. It's a weird thing.
2: That's so interesting. Of all of the jobs that you've done, what has been, and maybe I shouldn't ask you this, so of course I'm going to.
1: Yeah, you should.
2: But what have been your favorite, most meaningful projects that you've ever done? Like, maybe something that you were surprised by, or a project that changed you in a way that you weren't anticipating. Because I think with art, there's always this like sort of like element that we can't really like plan for.
1: Yeah, absolutely. If you say surprise, it has to be High School Musical. That was like the biggest surprise.
2: Yeah, that's true.
1: For so many, I mean, what a shocker. When I took the job, I thought it was just a little movie I was going to do for the summer that
2: yeah,
1: I got to work with Kenny Ortega.
2: Yeah, that's true.
1: I mean, when he called me and asked me to audition for this thing, he said it was a little Disney Channel movie. It didn't have a name yet. They're just calling it High School Musical until they come up with a name. And it was going to be this just a little movie that no one was going to see, but it was going to be really fun. And we're going to go to Utah. And he goes, I know you love Utah. And I said, you're right, let's do it. First of all, I would have done anything Kenny Ortega asked me to do, because I think he's like the greatest. I mean, he did Newsies, Hocus Pocus. He's choreographed Michael Jackson for 14 years, choreographed Dirty Dancing and Xanadu, like all the coolest, he's the coolest. So I would have said yes to anything. But this little movie came along, and I'm like, I get to do a movie, hang out with Kenny in Utah? Like, come on, let's go. So I, at the time, I thought it was just another, well, like everybody did, we just thought it was another Disney Channel movie was going to come and go. No, yep. That was it.
2: Oh, and it did not come and go.
1: It did not. No, it did not. Yeah.
2: And what's so funny now is I got to be friends sort of later, and when we're out, you know, with a group of friends or doing stuff like that, hey, coach.
1: Yeah.
2: Everywhere we go.
1: Yeah. No, it's...
2: Longevity of it is a different sort of
1: thing
2: for an actor.
1: And I'm so grateful. Like, I have a deeper sense of gratitude because the fans are... It hits different. When I have other shows, like people that watch the show, they're like, I love that show, man. It's awesome. That's cool. You know, I love it. You know, hey, that one scene where you... Well, you know, whatever. They have something fun to say about it. And I love that. It's awesome. This is different, though, because people, they start their sentence so many times with like, you don't understand. Coach, let me tell you something. And then I'm just like, bring it on. I want to hear this stuff. Let me hear it. And I just hear the greatest stories of like when we were a kid, we got together and we do this and this, or sometimes really serious. Like, I didn't know who I was. And I had oh my gosh, man, they're struggling with some stuff. And like, you know, and I didn't have a good home life. I didn't have parents. And I didn't, you know, my parents were really like abusive. And then like get emotional with you, like you just brought me like hope and like joy, and like the songs, they resonate and made me feel loved and connected. Just like, oh my gosh, I could like, I literally like, I'm crying on the sidewalk talking to somebody.
2: Yeah.
1: They've been so nice to me. I do some silly thing on social media and I should be mocked for it or made fun of. And they're not, they're like, let's go, coach. Like everybody's so kind. It's like, I figure like all famous people must have like 10% of their messages are going to be hate. Like that's just a general rule, I think, maybe.
2: Sure.
1: Like get that in
2: for
1: your head.
2: For some more than that.
1: Some, I think, definitely a lot more of that. Or if they really like you, you know, maybe a little less. But I swear, I feel like I'm at like 99.9%. Just like the nicest comments. It's so nice.
2: You've created this like this big momentum on social media of positivity for that. And I've seen like sometimes like you give pep talks to your Wildcats, are like, you're just like encouragement and things like that, and you've created a community for that. What does that mean to you personally?
1: Man, it means everything to me. I mean, I just, if I have anyone's ear and I could make any kind of impact, it makes me feel so good to say something. And then sometimes nobody responds. Like I'll get a zero response. And then someone will comment to me in person and go, man, you did those, you know, like during COVID when you did like, we're all in this together Thursdays or whatever. I was doing this thing where I was like, hey, how's everybody doing? Like, how's everybody getting by? You okay? Or, you know, and that, I think that's when I started.
2: Those.
1: Oh, did you? See, I
2: really, I mean, listen, COVID was the worst
1: the
2: for
1: worst.
2: Me.
1: The worst, yeah.
2: Like, it was horrible. And just being able to see, you know, my friends or be able to have any sort of encouragement, I just drank it up.
1: Mm.
2: I hate to put you on the spot, but
1: oh,
2: I'm going to. The beginning of the year is kind of emotional because I think, oh, what have I done last year? Where am I going to go this year? You know, and okay, I got to, like, keep my head in the game,
1: yeah,
2: kind of thing.
1: You do. Yes.
2: Could you give a little mini cameo to the Lisa Show listeners?
1: I would love to.
2: I would love that.
1: It's so easy for me. I could do that. Could I take the next hour?
2: Yeah.
1: This is what I would say. It's like,
2: okay.
1: There's a whole variety of things you could be thinking about. Something my dad always told me, he always said, stand guard the portal of your mind. And I've been thinking about that for 20 years. Like, what does that mean? Stand guard the portal of your mind. Well, I always imagine like there's a portal right by my temple for some reason. And like, that's where stuff goes in my brain. And I gotta be vigilant, man. I gotta be standing guard. I'm like, I gotta be real careful what I let swim around in that beautiful brain of ours, you know? And so, like you're saying, like you're thinking about your next year. And if you start thinking about what they say, like you think about your past, you have depression. You think about your future, you have anxiety. You think about your present, you have a present. So, you know, if you're standing guard, there's no point in thinking about the past. There's no thinking about the future. You got to think about right now. What can I do today? Like, what am I doing today? You don't let negativity, doubt, fear. No, it's going to happen. You're going to think about those things. You're going to swim around there, but you got to limit the time. Like, okay, something happens. I'm going to be really depressed. I'm really sad. Okay, that's fine. You have every right to be as depressed or sad as you want to be. Every right. But if you want to move up the mountain, you want to go get something done, you want to have some success in whatever field you want, you got to limit that time. So get that out of your brain. And then that's up to you to figure out, how do you do it? How do I get that stuff out of my brain? Well, the best thing is you take action and put the good stuff in your brain. So open your portal and let the good stuff in. Things that are going to make you bigger, better, and badder, and stronger than ever before. You know, things that are going to empower you. And you figure out what that is. It could be what you read. It could be something you listen to. You find a great tape. You find a great motivational speaker or whatever the thing is for you. You know when something's good and it triggers you and it like makes you feel, you know, you pay attention to this. Pay attention to the stuff that makes you feel inspired and motivated and good or warm or loving or kind or forgiving or whatever those kind of emotions are. Because the quality of your life is the quality of emotions you find yourself in every day, right? It's not the number that's in your bank account. It's not the number of people in your family or life necessarily. All those things can give you good emotions, but you just monitor, like, what emotions do you feel during the day? How can I spend more time monitoring and being in those emotions every day? And now, personally, I think one of the things you could do is you find a book on tape, find a program or something, and you listen to 30 minutes every day. And you put that stuff, you take action, monitor, write it down, and put that in your brain every day, whatever it is. Whether you're reading something for 15 minutes, listening to something, whatever it is, minimum 30 minutes. It's like going to the gym. It's like you want to get that muscle strong, right? You go to the gym, you want to get that bicep. I'm flexing my bicep right now, everybody.
2: And like, it's very impressive.
1: Yeah, thank you. So if you want to get this muscle big, how do you do it? Well, you don't just kind of like every once in a while bend your arm. No, you got to apply pressure. You got to apply a lot of pressure, and you got to do repetition and work it and work it, work it. So you're focusing, you're putting that in your brain, and then you're just consuming good things. So that's a start. That's all. I'll just leave it with those little nuggets there, but give it a shot. It's kind of amazing.
2: Friends, that is Bart Johnson. Do you feel hyped? After revisiting that conversation, I feel like I'm ready to hit the gym, go do some weightlifting, check out some books, enrich my mind, and of course, rewatch High School Musical. Get your head in the game. I love the way Bart uses this gift, this role that people still recognize him for 20 years later, to serve his community and even perfect strangers. 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
2: Hi, and welcome to the Council of Moms, the place where we laugh, we cry, we commiserate, we give each other advice, the kind of advice that we want to give our kids, that we give our kids, but that they don't listen to validate each other that, yeah, you're right and they're wrong. So maybe not wrong, but they should be listening. That is some golden advice. The Council of Moms is a safe place. The Council of Moms, you're doing better than you think. Council of Moms, would someone please give me a curfew and put me to bed? And as always, the Council of Moms made with real moms. I'm your host, Lisa Valentine Clark, mother of five, friend to all, host to the moms. I do say, and I say this confidently, I've had a lot of mom experiences. Like, I've had a more of a potpourri of experiences than I ever thought I would. And that's the phase of motherhood that I'm here in today with these wonderful moms. I'm going to let them introduce themselves and explain what phase of mothering they're in.
20: Well, I am Tammy Uselak Hall, and I'm just laughing at your potpourri of experiences because...
2: It's the only way I can say it. I don't know.
20: I just immediately thought of smells and the time my daughter threw up a tuna fish sandwich.
2: Oh, yeah. See, now that
20: the worst vomit
2: is an
20: ever.
2: Experience that not everyone gets, but you got to have it.
20: And it wasn't immediate. I mean, she'd eaten it. It had been percolating a while. It's not like... I mean, it's the worst vomit ever. Oh, my gosh. Okay, sorry. I was just thinking of smells.
2: I'm glad that something that I smell spurred that memory.
20: Who would have guessed motherhood would have smells to it? Because it does.
2: So many smells.
21: Scratch and sniff, right?
20: Yeah, exactly. Scratch and sniff motherhood, for sure.
2: Motherhood, scratch and sniff away.
20: No, that should be the merch that you guys sell.
2: That's right.
20: You can buy scratch and sniff stickers.
2: There you go.
20: That
21: you know
20: is a gag gift.
21: Birdie bought ever flavor beans, but you have scratch and sniff every motherhood scent.
2: Yes. Wow. Because I think there should be a bleach soap. Because right bleach there. Reminds scratch me of motherhood, but also like wet towels.
20: Yeah.
2: Because my kids
20: there should be a wet dog smell.
2: Ooh, yeah.
20: A dirty cookie smell. Something burnt.
21: Popcorn.
2: Something burnt. Yeah.
21: Yep.
2: You guys are killing it.
20: And then maybe a one that smells like fat flowers, but it's real, real faint because you don't get them sent to you very often.
2: Oh, yeah.
21: Oh, there you
20: just
21: go.
20: A soft little smell.
2: It's like aspirational motherhood.
20: Yeah.
21: Dead,
20: yeah,
21: like, dead flowers.
20: Dead flowers. Sure.
2: Oh, my gosh.
21: There's a smell to that.
20: Or it could be called flowers, but there's no smell.
2: Yeah.
20: Because they never come. There you go.
2: Because they're plastic or they're made out of paper, which is great.
21: Oh, man.
2: Or that wet paint, like finger paint. You know that?
20: Oh,
2: that,
20: yeah. You could have a crayon smell.
2: Oh, yeah.
21: Uh-huh.
20: Lisa.
2: The smells of motherhood. You guys, I think
20: this would
2: something.
20: Be good.
21: I love this. The smell of someone's hair who isn't taking enough showers.
22: Or the smell of those that don't dry their hair and they just walk out the door.
2: The smell of salty tears in a bathroom on the floor. just kidding. Not kidding.
20: Oh, one could smell like chocolate.
2: Yeah.
21: Oh my gosh.
20: This is a thing.
2: Yeah, in the cupboard.
20: Mm-hmm. Yeah. Or markers.
2: Hiding.
20: Markers could be the smell.
21: It's like gourmet smells, but with the pantry, like around
2: with the
21: musty
2: smell. Pantries. Mm-hmm. There's like beans and rice and dry goods smells.
21: We could get so specific here and
20: such
21: it would relate to
20: idea.
21: Everyone.
2: I like this. If anybody does scratch and sniff motherhood stickers, I just want a little bit of the kickback for Council of Moms.
20: Yeah, because this is funny.
2: Because this is funny, and I would buy those stickers.
20: Yeah. I would buy them for all my
2: scratch and
22: there
2: sniff.
22: You go.
20: The potpourri of...
2: Did we introduce each other?
20: I was in the middle of it, and then I talked about my daughter throwing up tuna fish. That's
2: okay.
20: What I got on the scratch.
2: Do you
20: want
2: to start over,
20: smell.
2: And then we'll just
20: no,
2: introduce
20: well,
2: everybody?
20: You know, whatever.
2: Thanks,
20: I got four kids. We're a blended family.

0: hair out for the first time in 20 years. That's the phase of
1: Oh,
0: life I'm
1: it looks
0: in.
1: great. You're
2: Thank
1: beautiful
2: you.
1: with long
0: Well,
1: hair.
0: thank you. No, honestly, like I've loved having short hair, but I feel like that's also like a phase of momhood where it's like I no longer have like the little hands, the grabby. I don't have to, like, I'm starting to put out like slightly breakable things sometimes for
1: You're living
0: decorations.
1: on the
0: Like,
1: edge, is what
0: I
1: you're
0: am.
1: doing.
0: It's a risk because they are still, they're young boys. I've got 9, 8, and 7, and they do break things sometimes, but it's not out of like curiosity. It's just, you know, if they throw balls in the house or if they wrestle. And that happens less frequently, the breaking, than a toddler. So that's the phase I'm in.
3: Hi everyone, I'm G Fidisamanu, and I am rocking the Council of Moms hats
1: Yeah, way to
0: Yes, you
1: represent.
0: are.
3: If you wear a hat, you don't have to do your hair. I love hats.
1: I love it.
3: But yeah, I'm a mom of five, and four of them actually are in college. One is married and has a real job that makes real money, and that's so awesome. And then I do have mom, so no pets, but lots of family. So there you go.
1: I love it. Well, thank you for being here. Here is our question that I'll get right into it. Dear Council of Moms, every year we set family goals, and every year I look back and realize that nothing ever got done. Or if it did, it was because I was pulling teeth and begging and threatening. I love the idea of family goal setting. I just think maybe we're doing it wrong, or maybe we don't have the right goals. So here's my question. Has anyone ever had success with family goals? And if so, what is your secret? This is hard because this
3: I'm
1: brings up a lot of
3: sorry.
1: feelings for me because I am goal oriented. I am list oriented. I have tried this. I relate to this mom because I'm like, did we do the goals or did I get frustrated at
3: Eagle Scouts
1: framing
3: are all
1: something?
3: moms. Eagle Scouts are
0: Yes, they
3: all
0: are.
3: moms.
1: Amen, G. Like, what are we doing? Can we just
2: I'd love
1: say,
2: to sit
1: like,
2: down
1: what are
2: with
1: we
2: this woman.
1: doing?
2: I just want to go to lunch with her and give her a hug and say, let it go. Like,
1: you really would say, don't do family goals.
2: Family goals?
0: Yes. Yes.
2: That's how I feel about a family goal.
0: 100%.
2: Like, why are you
1: Okay.
2: talking about family? Now, listen.
1: Now, tell me
2: this is
1: why.
2: coming from someone who, when you don't get married till you're 35, you've got a lot of ideas. And I came in just like
1: Guns
2: a-blazing.
1: a-blazing.
2: I mean, I have a journal entry of everything we will accomplish as a family. And we're going to do everything, family home evening. I mean,
1: All
2: it's
1: the
2: so
1: things.
2: absurd to think, even to the point where like all my kids will play piano. This is how absurd. I even made my daughter with special needs. She has cerebral palsy. She can't even use her right hand. I made her take piano lessons because we play the piano in our family. That's what we do. And she's like, she can only do this. She can only, her left hand's good. And her hip, like,
1: Tammy. Tammy.
2: Yeah,
0: This
2: I
0: is the
2: know.
0: realest thing I've ever heard.
2: Like, that's how intense I was with my goal. I'm like,
1: if that's
2: I'm
1: not
2: sorry you
1: like
2: can't
1: an
2: play.
1: illustration of like, we will do the ideal no matter what. I don't know what is.
2: I know. I wish I was
1: Whoa.
2: joking. That is my truth. And finally the spirit's like, let it go. Like, you're absurd. And I had to just rip that page up. And truly, the only family goals we have two in my family, and this is it. It's the saying is, we're Halls. We're kind and we don't lie, and we like to laugh a lot. That's
1: I
2: it.
1: like that.
2: Like, if you can just
1: We
2: be
1: don't
2: nice and
1: lie
2: not
1: and we
2: lie,
1: laugh a lot. Oh,
2: I don't
1: those
2: care
1: are
2: what you
1: great.
2: do and how it turns out, but like,
0: Yeah.
2: let it go. What family goals? That's just so insane because you can't get five people on board with just one thing. That's really hard.
0: Right. Oh, totally.
1: And for
0: Totally. I
1: what,
0: mean,
1: like, what are you trying to do? That's what I always think of. Like, am I trying to drag my kids along? Because it feels like so many times I was of like, come on, I got this really great idea. Like, do this. This is for your benefit. Dragging them along instead of like creating something together. And I've just learned there's a total difference
0: Well,
1: between those two things.
0: looking at like the nugget of probably all the goals I've
1: I'm
0: wanted to
1: sorry.
0: do.
1: That was really loud. I have a life just right for there, my daughter. Just so, I'm so sorry.
2: You better keep this in, Becca. Yeah. Keep this in.
1: Because I only have it just for my daughter who lives at home.
3: Oh, there you go.
1: I just need to make sure she's
2: okay. You got to answer it, Lisa.

0: a great council of moms. No,
1: go
0: answer
1: it.
0: Oh, yeah. Is she okay?
2: You got
0: sorry.
2: It.
0: She never calls
2: get my
0: me.
2: Water.
1: Well, that, so, there's nothing better than a council.
0: She never
1: moms
0: calls me, so let me just see. Sorry.
3: The fact that we answer our kids.
0: We can edit this.
3: We're texting our kids while we're recording.
0: Mm-hmm. I know. I'm like,
3: let's just
0: I'll
3: let's be real. This is life.
0: I just panicked.
2: No, you're okay. It also was probably really loud
0: and
2: in your
0: true
2: ear.
0: True to form, now I call her and she's not answering. If that is not
1: it was a mission.
0: Reflective
1: right?
0: Parenthood,
1: down and ran, right?
0: I don't know what is.
3: Like, where did you go?
0: Oh, hi, gosh. I'm recording a podcast. What are you doing?
4: Are you on air right now?
1: Hi.
3: Hola.
4: Hi. So sorry. It's not even that important.
0: It's okay. Are you
2: it
0: okay?
2: It is important.
4: Yeah.
0: She wants to borrow an outfit. You look adorable. Uh-oh. Yes, you can.
4: Thanks. Sorry about that.
0: It's okay. I love it. I love you. Okay.
3: We are keeping this in. This is so good.
0: That's a real slice of motherhood.
3: There you go. She never calls me, so she calls me. I'm going to pick up.
0: I'm so sorry.
3: That's so
0: where were
3: sweet.
0: We? Oh, yeah, family goals.
2: I love that. No, I love that she wants to wear your clothes.
0: I know. I was like, you guys.
1: Yeah. There's a family goal right there, right?
0: There's a win.
2: There it is.
0: See, I think you should have family goals retroactively. Find out what your family does well and say, yep, that was my goal.
1: Yeah, I like that.
2: Yeah, I planned that.
3: For sure.
1: Then
0: pro
1: check
0: tip,
1: off a
0: mom
1: whole
0: tip.
1: Bunch of things.
0: Yeah.
2: I know.
0: Get your kid to call you.
2: For me, I feel like looking at like what's underneath my goals, like, I mean, like what you're saying, Tammy, it's pretty simple. Like if I'm saying I want my boys, like right now, I really want my boys to read more real books and not graphic novels, which are just like, they're taking over my life. And everyone says if they're reading, they're reading. But I'm like, but I want them to, like, I want them to have read, like, I don't know, Charlotte's Web by the time that they are like 10 years old. I feel like that's a good book to have read.
0: You
2: but
0: might
2: I'm like,
0: have to read it to them.
2: I did. Yeah. Only and two of them listened. So it's like, okay. Mm. But underneath the goal, what is it? Well, I want my kids to be exposed to like good things. And then it's like, well, what's underneath that, right? You ask the five whys. They always say that, like, what are the five whys? Like, well, why is that important? Because I want them to have, like, a perspective outside of their own. Well, why is that important? Because I want them to be kind. So it's like, okay, just get down to, like, the root of why do I want these goals? It's like, because I want them to be kind. So it's like, well, there are so many ways to be kind.
0: And
2: there
0: to
2: are
0: get
2: so
0: there.
2: Many ways to have empathy and see outside yourself. So it's like, I don't think it needs to be, I need all of my children to have read Charlotte's Web by the end of 2025.
0: Or but all sometimes of C.S. we get Lewis. In there, and,
2: yeah, right? Yeah. And like, it's like, we get into these branches, but like, get in the roots. What do you actually want your family to accomplish? Yeah. That's more of a culture than a goal, right? And I think those are really flexible.
0: But it's a hard part in mothering to admit that there are certain things that we want our kids to do or be that they don't want.
1: Right. Uh-huh.
0: And it's vulnerable for like me, like I really identify with what you said, Whitney. Like I wanted all of my kids to love literature and to love reading. So I read to them every night. I took them to the library. I bought them books. I bought them whatever books they wanted to. I did everything within my power to get them to love reading. Mm. Uh-huh. And some of my kids love reading and some of them don't.
1: There you go.
2: Yep.
0: Yeah. And and then, like, now I look back and I just think, well, that's my agenda. That's not, like, honoring who they are and what they want. I still think it's a good goal. Like, good for me.
2: Right.
0: You know, I roll my eyes at my younger self. But you're, like, asking those questions, like, why? Why do I want them to read? Because I want to connect with them on that. Because I want them to be intelligent and well-informed and get lots of different ideas and have that art, like, inside of them. Because I got so much joy out of it. Because I feel like I benefited so much from it.
2: Right.
0: But if they don't want it and they can get all of those values somewhere else, then what do I, you know, then what are we doing?
2: Yeah.
0: It's hard, though. It's hard to let that go, though. I just want to acknowledge
1: our
0: that.
1: Family is very type A, and my husband created a spreadsheet of the whole, like, life from, you know, kindergarten all the way through missions, college, graduate school.
2: Wow.
1: But the value of that. And the kids look at it and they laugh because they got that when they were 11 years old, 6 years old at a family council. And it's like, hey, this is our spreadsheet. This is where we're at. This is where you're going
0: to
1: be.
0: To a 6 year old.
1: Yeah.
0: Wow.
1: Yeah. And so they grew up with the impression, like, I know everything, when it's supposed to happen, why it's supposed to happen. But I think the value of that is progress. I think goal setting is one thing, and it's a short-term thing unless you have 3 to 5, 10-year plans. But I think showing them the value of that is showing progress at every stage in their life, meaning value your time and understand that there's things that can be done and should be done at a certain time in your life to prepare you for your next step, right? And the progress you can make at your life. Does everyone, you know, fit in? No. We have a son that was like, I don't like school. I only go there to meet my friends. And yeah, now yeah. he had to take packets after just so he could graduate, right? He walked through the line, but he wasn't graduated yet. And ooh. Now he's in college and he's like, darn, Mom, I wish I would have went to school when I was supposed to go to school. But I tell him, you know what, son? You have every advantage. You are smart, you are good looking, and you're physically strong. There isn't any blessing that you're going to be withheld, but you have to apply yourself. That's yeah. the key. And kids wow. mature at different stages in their life. And that's not to say at 18, if you didn't graduate high school, that your life is doomed. Or
0: and you think it is, though, as a mom.
1: They do.
0: Like, I yeah. used to think, wait, if they don't mm-hmm. graduate, like,
1: oh, yeah.
0: This is the end. And I had a mom pull me aside, an older mom that was like, it's not the worst thing in the world.
1: Right.
0: And let me tell you why. And I was like, this is a woman that I respected. So I appreciate you saying that, where I was like, really? And she's like, yeah. There's lots of options. They just,
1: and
0: yeah,
1: my husband would ride that kid, like, go to class. What'd you do? Where's your homework? Blah, blah, blah. And I'm like, what's the worst thing that can happen? So he doesn't graduate high school. He's still here. He's still alive. We, you know, yeah. we're still moving yeah. forward. Like, everyone needs to feel supported in their progress, whatever progress looks like. And so I just wanted to put that out there that I think, another thing you had mentioned, Tammy, sorry, as I'm getting on this other tangent, is like having a family mission statement. Again, we're very type A in our family. And my husband is like the classic dad of like, we're going to have a mission statement and we're going to build yeah. it on three words. Like you're saying, Tammy, you had like yeah. certain three things that were priorities. And I think when you set those up, not that everyone has to do it in every, you know, the same way, but it helps be the guardrails for like, okay, ours was faith, family, and education. It wasn't sports. We play a ton of sports. We have kids that are playing sports even in college. So, yeah. but you see that sports isn't mentioned there because the fact is not every child is going to be an athlete. But are they still going to progress? Yeah, because guess what? You all can have faith at a certain level. You're all part of a family. And education is lifelong, right? So I just feel like those guardrails are to help them understand that I am making progress. I am doing things. It's not to say I have to get all A's. It doesn't say that I get a scholarship. I have to go to an Ivy League school. Like everyone should be valued for making progress. And I think that's one of the things, even in a very structured type A family that we are, that we try to instill, it's all about progress and you just moving forward. So,
0: oh, that's so beautiful. I really like that a lot. That I'm going to be thinking about that for a long time. Yeah.
3: I think my favorite thing about what you said, G, is for everyone who's listening and who's like, you know, goal setters or whatever. I love the main message, which is go ahead and set goals. Like, and we joke about it, whatever. If your family wants to set goals, set them. But I love what G said is with every goal setting parent, you have to have the ability to pivot. And so I love that you've explained that to us, G. Like you might have a kid that doesn't fit the goal, but you've pivoted and found a way to help them meet their potential. And so I've loved that because I think that's really what goal setting, at the heart of goal setting, you have to be able to pivot when you're not reaching what you thought the goal was.
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14: BBC News with Fiona MacDonald. Colombia's new right-wing president, Abelardo de la Espriella, has been sworn in as the country's leader. He broke with tradition by taking his oath in the southwestern city of Cali. The BBC's José Carlos Cueto López is in the capital, Bogotá.
15: De la Espriella has already promised to increase military spending, has given an ultimatum to drug traffickers and armed groups, which is surrender to the justice system or face a strong military action. He also has pledged to bomb narco camps and narco vessels, which is a strategy that echoes a bit the one of the Trump administration. De la Espriella also said that Colombia will be joining the Shield of Americas, which is this initiative coalition of security and political allies. It is expected that as early as today, Abelardo de la Espriella could be signing his first executive orders, and those are likely to be concerning security issues.
14: Spain says it's introducing controls at its borders for travellers arriving from Italy. The move comes as a row between the two EU countries over the issue of migration continues to escalate. Charles Haviland reports.
16: Spain is temporarily imposing controls on Italians at its borders, ports and airports from midnight. Madrid's been angered by Italy's response to the sudden influx last week of tens of thousands of Moroccans into the Spanish territory of Ceuta, an enclave on the Moroccan coast. Italy promptly imposed border restrictions on travellers from Spain. Spain's foreign minister called this a torpedo fired at the hull of European unity. Critics say the Italian Prime Minister, Giorgia Meloni, has overreacted, given that Ceuta isn't part of the Schengen open borders system shared by 29 European nations.
14: A US federal appeals court has ordered President Trump's administration to stop construction on a $400 million ballroom on the site of the White House's demolished East Wing. From Washington, here's Daniel Bush.
17: The court ruling is a major setback for President Trump's controversial effort to overhaul the White House campus with a massive new ballroom. It halted above-ground construction of the planned 90,000-square-foot ballroom and gave the White House 2 weeks to appeal. The appeals court sided with previous federal court rulings, concluding that the president does not have the authority to remake the White House without congressional approval. Mr. Trump lashed out at the decision in a social media post, calling it horrendous, politically motivated, and unlawful. He repeated his claim that the ballroom construction project was needed for security reasons and said the administration would immediately appeal the ruling to the U.S. Supreme Court.
14: The U.S. Senate has passed a sanctions bill against Russia, long championed by the late Senator Lindsey Graham. The legislation targets major buyers of Russian oil and imposes additional sanctions on Russia's leader and oligarchs. It also includes expanded sanctions on Iran. BBC News.
18: I'm Julie Rose, and this is Top of Mind. I have been a radio journalist for 2 decades, but a few years ago, I found myself avoiding the news for long stretches because of how depressing and divisive it all seems. I still wanted to be informed and engaged on important issues, though, and I figured I couldn't be alone in that. So we created this podcast. Each week, we tackle one tough topic in a way that will challenge you, help you feel more empathy, and empower you to become a better citizen, a kinder neighbor, and a more effective advocate. Today, motivating kids in school.
19: So when a student walks into my class, I mean, they've already pre-labeled themselves as a good student or a bad student.
18: This is Sarah Schopfer. She's been teaching high school English for a little over a decade. Early on, she started to notice the way she was grading her students wasn't working like she'd hoped.
19: A student who is constantly at that F level because it's so hard on a traditional 0 to 100% scale to climb out of that F level range, which is 59% of the scale is an F. How demotivating is that? Like, no matter what you do, if you are averaging grades out, that student is never going to be able to pull themselves out. Right? So that definitely resulted in a lot of kids giving up. And then on the flip side, those high achieving kids who are going to do whatever you tell them to do because that's who they are, their motivation is less about learning and more about how many points can I get if I do this? Or I have enough points to not do the final. And so then it's like the motivation to learn gone, but we have the point chasers at the top. And then at the bottom, we have kids who are so defeated by the time they get to my class in junior year that they do the bare minimum or end up not even graduating high school, which is unacceptable. And so it was super, super, super important that we change what we're doing because it's not working.
18: We all want kids to succeed in school. But could the ways we measure that success, like grading, be getting in the way of learning? Across the U.S., school districts are increasingly adopting grading floors, making it impossible to score less than 50% on any kind of assignment. And grade inflation is on the rise, which means kids can get away with doing less and still get A's. On top of that, the rate of students who are chronically absent in U.S. public schools has doubled from before the pandemic. So today on Top of Mind, how can we motivate students to show up to school and, most importantly, want to learn? Sarah Schopfer was struggling to answer that question for her own students when she decided to start experimenting with changes to her grading system. Schopfer teaches English to juniors and seniors at Colfax High School,
19: which is a rural school in Northern California on the way to Lake Tahoe. Most people know it by. And this is my 12th year teaching.
20: And it sounds like the class bell has gone off. We're getting you during a free period here, a prep period.
19: Yeah, totally.
18: Schopfer says her students are mostly white, but there is a lot of diversity in terms of socioeconomic class, which is a major reason that the first big change she made to how she graded was getting rid of extra credit assignments.
19: I was very aware of like certain opportunities that some students would have and some students would not. Like, for example, the whole extra credit if your parents come to back to school night, or extra credit if you bring in 3 boxes of tissues. And, you know, I mean, I came from a very supportive, loving home, but like my parents worked super late and could never come to back to school night. And I remember feeling like upset about it. And so those types of things very early on were like, I'm not going to do that. I don't want to be that kind of teacher.
20: How did the students respond to that? How did the parents respond?
19: Well, the high level, like A, always get an A kids because they're really good at extra credit, were like, felt so robbed and disenfranchised. Like, how am I going to get an A? And I'm like, sweetheart, you're going to get an A by doing the work, right? And so then they realized, like, oh yeah, I don't need extra credit. It was like kind of a cushion for them, right? And as soon as I explain it, it takes me 2 seconds to explain it. They're like, oh yeah, you're right. That's really not that fair. I can't give you extra credit for going to this Shakespeare play, even though I would love to go to a Shakespeare play with you, because not all of you can get there. Not all of you can afford to get there, right? So if I'm going to offer that opportunity and it's that meaningful to their learning, we got to figure out how to do a fundraiser and all get there together, or it's not meaningful enough for everybody to do.
18: She also stopped assigning scores or points to things related to behavior and participation.
19: Like anytime a student would raise their hand, or in the past, you know, marking students down for points if they were tardy. Participation can also include that, like, late work thing, like, oh, you didn't do your classwork today, so I'm taking 5 points off.
20: You're just not going to try to hold kids accountable for those things?
19: So this is one of the biggest things I get when I talk about it. People are like, oh my gosh, the soft skills, like we're just letting them run amok in here. What actually ends up happening is we are teaching these skills. I'm just not attaching a grade to them, right? And so then people are like, well, then how do you get kids to do it? And I hate that we have created this world where students only do things because they get a grade. Like, it's not valuable to just learn something to learn something, or it's not valuable to behave in a certain way or learn a certain skill because you're not getting graded on it. And we have to stop that. Whether I assign grade points to them or not, the kids who are going to talk a lot are going to talk a lot. The kids who are not going to talk a lot are not going to talk a lot, right? Marking kids down for tardies is not fair because we don't know why they're tardy. Instead of marking them down for being tardy, we have a conversation with a student about, this is what being tardy means. This is what you're communicating to me as your teacher. This is what could happen in the future in the workforce if you're tardy all the time. You know, you get to hang out with me during our nutrition break today to make up for that missed time. Or, you know, they might go to the office if they have a bunch of tardies and get a detention. None of that has to do with the grade, and actually encourages a one-on-one conversation with a student, which is a lot more meaningful than just saying, you were late, here's 5 points off something.
18: As Chopra was experimenting with different ways to motivate and hold her students accountable, her district began looking for volunteers to pilot a new grading system.
19: I was like, oh my gosh, I'm totally in. And then I finally had the answer of, like, how to do it.
18: The new system eliminates the standard A through F letter grades in favor of a 4-point scale focused on specific learning outcomes like reading comprehension or writing thesis statements.
19: So a 1 means that the student needs a lot of help and support to get that task or learning outcome done. A 2 means they understand, like, the foundational knowledge of that skill, but they still kind of need help, like, applying it. So that's going to be like, they understand the vocabulary, they understand the timeline, they understand the people. And then a level 3 is going to be more about, like, how well a student is applying that information and that they can do it on their own without me helping them. And then a level 4 is going to be more about them taking their learning and applying it in a new meaningful way that is beyond what I have taught them in class specifically. So, like, throughout the whole year, it's like, here's our learning outcome. And right now you're at a 2. I would like you to revise until you get to a 3. And so then the students can meet with me, revise, resubmit until they meet that learning outcome.
20: Can you introduce an assignment to us at a 3, like how you would actually say that? Help me understand what that means.
19: Sure. So we just finished The Great Gatsby, which is my favorite book of all time, my students will tell you. Their final project is, at the very beginning of the book, I gave them a list of, like, we call them big ideas that might come up in the text. And those big ideas will become the basis of their final project. And for this particular project, they can demonstrate their learning in a variety of ways. So if they chose a big idea off of that list that I gave them, that's where the 3 starts, because I'm already telling them what to pay attention to in the book. And then if they write their essay or they create an art piece and write a rationale that's based on something we talked about thoroughly in class, that's going to be a 3, because they are applying their foundational skills and knowledge about the text, but they're not going, like, to anything we didn't talk about in class. So if they wanted a 4, if they were striving for a 4, I encouraged them as we were reading to pay attention to things that I don't bring up as a teacher, but you're noticing a lot of. So like some of them would bring up like, I noticed that Fitzgerald uses a lot of color. What's up with the colors? And I'm like, I don't know what's up with the colors, right? So then what happens is at the end, they come up with their own big idea that they end up presenting to me, which is a more advanced level of learning because they didn't have my support and handholding along the way. Like one of my car kids, he's an auto shop right now, super, you know, like Motorhead, right? And he's looking at me like, I am not reading this book. And I'm like, you're going to read the book and it's going to be great. But he's looking at the cars in the book and paying attention to like all the dynamics with the cars and what the cars mean symbolically and stuff, and then made the most wonderful project. And so it allows them to connect in all different ways, you know, depending on what they're interested in. So, and a kid who would never... He would never go for a four before, went for the four and did fantastic. So it's really great.
20: Are your students learning more? Are they leaving with more than they were before?
19: I think they are. It's less about point chasing and it's about giving more authentic assessments that truly, truly allow students to demonstrate their learning. And it's made my teaching more authentic. I love that I can ask them anytime in my class, have I ever been unreasonable? Have I ever given you work that wasn't meaningful to your learning? And they have been able to say to me, no, you've never been unreasonable and you've never given us busy work. That's the promise I give them on the first day of school. And so with that buy-in from them and that trust of me as their teacher and that trust in me for them to do the work has led to such great relationships with the kids, so much more success than students would have had in the past, and truly sending them on truly, truly ready, not just to be an English student or a student in general, but like a decent human being that has skills and knowledge that I can stand behind and say, yes, they do know how to do these things. And here is my evidence. Whereas before, I don't think I could have done that.
20: Does this kind of teaching require more of your outside time and energy?
19: It's not more work. It's just different, you know, and actually more meaningful in my opinion, because I find the grading of all these projects where kids are passionately finding their own things that they want to look into are more fun to grade and more authentic to their learning. So that feels great, right? And if I'm spending my Saturday morning away from my family grading, that it's at least worthwhile. And then it's more of a coaching and less of a teaching, right? Like they're asking me questions about the book instead of me trying to pull things out of them. Like, did anybody notice? And they're coming up to me saying, did you notice this? And sometimes they point out things that after reading this book 37 times, I did never noticed, which is pretty amazing, right? So I would never go back. It's the best teaching experiences that I've ever had in the last 5 years.
20: Sarah Schofer, thank you so much for taking time today. I really appreciate it.
19: No problem.
20: Sarah Schofer teaches 11th and 12th grade English at Colfax High School in Northern California. So there is one big downside to the grading system she's so pleased with. At the end of the term, she still has to translate all of those 1 through 4 scores into a letter grade that goes on a transcript her students can show colleges or even just other school districts if they move.
4: We accept grades as a part of the standard order of things, right? Despite the fact that there may be lots of reasons to step away from grades.
20: Why are we so hung up on grades? I'm Julie Rose. This is Top of Mind.

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6: On the one hand, we hate them.
5: This is Jack Schneider, professor of education
6: at the University of Massachusetts Amherst. Grades, for some of us, feel like the sword of Damocles dangling above our heads. We recognize that tests don't really measure what most of us know. We recognize that the permanent record is often used as a cudgel. But also, we've been through school, we know what a quote-unquote real school looks like. That's exactly why we can't just expect people to let go.
5: But we're not just being stubborn when we cling to the traditional A through F grading system, says Schneider.
6: There are these purposes that assessment technologies serve. You can't actually just pull grades out entirely. You can't pull test scores out. You can't pull transcripts out without having pretty serious consequences in that the problems that they were originally solving will no longer be solved.
5: Schneider says grades evolve to do three things: motivate, communicate, and synchronize. And the big issue is those roles often conflict. So in a sense, we're relying on grades to do too much. Here's how we got into this mess.
6: First, grades were solving a problem of motivation. In the 19th century, you see the emergence of state laws requiring that young people go to school. Well, with compulsory education comes a problem. How are we going to get all of these students, many of whom would very much like to be anywhere but school, to apply themselves, to comport themselves in a manner that is going to make it possible for the educators in the room to teach everybody else?
5: So these new grammar school teachers were casting about for a solution and saw what colleges like Harvard were doing.
6: And I think listeners may be inclined to think, well, these must have been very serious young scholars, these Harvard students from a couple hundred years ago. No, they were really no different than today's undergrads, right? They wanted to party and drink and carouse. And, you know, they would do things like tie up their professors and burn down their lodgings. And grades really emerged as a set of carrots and sticks to try to motivate students to work hard, and also function as public shaming devices to punish students who didn't work hard. That eventually works its way down in the system as we see students compelled by law to be in K-12 schools. So that's one problem that grades were solving. A second problem that grades were solving was that of communication. And it's because schools, once more, are dealing with this question of how are we going to get kids to behave? How are we actually going to assist them in learning what we want them to learn? And in order for that to happen, you've got to be in communication with the home. And so grades were an effort to let families know how students were doing, sometimes as a means of telling parents they better get involved and, you know, whip their kids into shape, hopefully only metaphorically speaking there. And other times it was an effort to let parents know that students were struggling in particular areas and would need some assistance. That's one of the functions that grades continue to serve.
5: Yeah, sort of a like a red flag warning to make better progress or to, I mean, was some of it about assuring the parents and taxpayers that this school is doing right by your kid? We're sending home evidence of what your kid is learning or not learning.
6: Especially as schools started to get larger and couldn't rely as much on face-to-face interaction. That's true, right? So anytime you have the ability to just directly communicate with somebody, you don't need anything like grades. You don't need a system of communicating through symbols. But once you start moving to more and more distant forms of communication, and that can happen either because you've got too many pupils in the school and you just simply can't arrange to have these face-to-face relationships with every family, or because you're actually communicating with more distant audiences. And this is another form of communication that starts to happen, is communication with audiences that are more distant geographically as well as more distant temporally, right? So communicating with the future, with future employers, with future college admissions officers about what students know and can do. And that really doesn't evolve until like the early 20th century, but it is a part of this communication function. And so you can see already there are multiple kinds of competing purposes of grades. And then the third one also emerges in the 19th century and becomes more prevalent in the 20th century. And that's the need for synchronization, because we have a totally decentralized education system in this country.
5: Okay, if you moved as a kid, you felt the effects of that decentralization. Unlike many other countries, education in the U.S. operates on a local level. It's funded largely through local tax dollars, and individual states decide what's taught in school, which can vary pretty dramatically from state to state, even district to district. So Schneider says letter grades provide a common language.
6: If what you want is for a student to be able to move from one level of schooling to another, to move from one town to another, you're going to need to have some systematic way of sharing information about students and what they're able to do. And grades kind of fit the bill on that front as well.
5: So of these three primary purposes that grades evolved to serve and that we continue to expect them to serve, are grades, which of those three things do grades do really well?
6: Grades don't do any of those things really well.
5: None of them. All right. It's not like they're great at motivating, but terrible at the other stuff.
6: No. And one of the problems is that these are cross purposes in many cases. Let me just give you an example of how even two different communication purposes can end up undermining each other. So let's take the short haul communication. So this is just communicating directly to the student or the student's family, and the long haul communication, you know, the permanent record that will communicate to college admissions officers or future employers. Now imagine that a teacher wants to communicate to a student, this isn't your best work. I believe in you, and I think you can do better. And so I'm going to give you a C, right? It's not an F. You haven't failed, but it's not an A. Unfortunately, the student is well aware of the fact that this grade, even if it's just on an essay, will impact the ultimate course grade, which will live on a transcript, which will be permanent, and which that student will have to show to various entities. So these two purposes then end up undermining each other, because the message, which is intended as, I think you can do better, let's get together and let's work on improving this, is being heard in a very different way by the student. What the student is hearing is, I'm going to ruin your life, right? And if you don't play ball in my class, you're going to suffer the consequences. And so students are smart enough to realize, oh, I need to go argue about this, or I need to cheat, or I need to figure out exactly what's going to be on this test and study for just those things and ignore everything else. And so we really need to begin to ask, are we losing more than we're gaining in the way that we use grades?
5: And who are the students most likely to be demotivated by grades?
6: Yeah, it's really important to name, right? That the students who face the stiffest headwinds in school are students who face the stiffest headwinds outside of school, right? So we're talking about students from low-income neighborhoods, from multilingual households, students who have special needs. We're talking about the students who actually are most deserving in our society of additional support, encouragement, resources. And again, the unintended consequence of the way that we use assessment is often to demotivate those students, to tell them that they're not good at school, to encourage them to leave school as soon as possible. And they should be top of mind for us right alongside the, you know, academically accomplished students who have learned to game this system, who are actually learning a whole lot less than we would like them to.
5: Now, Schneider is a pragmatist about this dilemma. Grades are an imperfect tool, yes, but ditching them, he says, is unrealistic and would cause other problems.
6: The best solution is inevitably going to look a little bit more like tinkering than like overhaul. And, you know, that's something we wrestled with when we wrote this book, was that, you know, we thought we'd sell more books if we said, here it is, here's the panacea. Right? Here's our big, sexy solution that is going to very simply and cleanly solve this problem for anybody. The problem is we'd be lying.
5: The book he's referring to is called Off the Mark: How Grades, Ratings, and Rankings Undermine Learning, but Don't Have to. He co-wrote it with Ethan Hutt, and they propose a bunch of tweaks to traditional grades, keeping in mind the three jobs that grades do: motivate, communicate, and synchronize.
6: With communication, for instance, it is possible to imagine that teachers could communicate with students via even something like grades, as long as there was a guarantee this is not going to be permanent.
5: Oh.
6: That's one of the ways you then neutralize the problem that results from just ham-handedly using the same tool for all of these different purposes. So the tweak would be, make the grade that students earn on classroom assignments overwritable, mm-hmm. right? Just like a disk can be overwritable. And the example that I often give is, once upon a time, I did not know how to ride a bicycle. And if you had given me a grade for that, right, an F, I didn't know how to do it, and that grade were permanent, I would still have to go around. And when people asked if I knew how to ride a bike, I would have to say, no, I got an F. I got an F in bike riding. But new information has overwritten that old information. Of course I know how to ride a bike. And that information overrides the old information, which then it restores the possibility of real communication there, while also recognizing, hey, there can be this other way that we approach assessment and grading for the purpose of creating or constructing a permanent record.
5: Another tweak would be to embed more information in report cards and transcripts. Some private and charter schools have shifted toward grading students based on portfolios of their work rather than tests and quizzes. Most universities, though, still want a transcript. But why not merge the two, says Schneider, especially since everything's digital now.
6: You can make the transcript double-clickable. So right now there is such thin information in transcripts, and this leads to a number of unintended consequences, right? A student with a B might be perceived as being bad at something, when in fact that student may have most of the competence and there may just be one area that that student needs to work in. Or it could be students have learned that if the transcript only has a letter grade, it doesn't matter how you got to the A. Whereas if we were to make the transcript double-clickable such that anybody who wanted to look at it could see actual works of art from your art class, or essays from your English class, or chemistry labs from your chemistry class, that suddenly it matters a whole lot more that you actually learned how to do this stuff.
5: Could we, Professor Schneider, if what we really want to communicate with grades is that this student is this much capable of doing this thing, couldn't we do that just with some sort of test? Like, just do an end of year and, you know, this is how good you are at algebra based on the test that you took at the end of the year. And then we don't have this problem of all the learning being sort of rolled into it, where because you struggled at the beginning, now your grade is lower at the end.
6: that presumes that tests are perfect measures of what students know and can do. The best assessments are going to give students multiple opportunities to show what they know and can do, and are also going to be based on real performance. So if what you had was, you know, a battery of assessments that gave students different kinds of opportunities to show their learning, and if you were not reliant on a really narrow way of reading those tests, i.e. through a Scantron form, I think it's not a terrible idea to say, hey, really, we're going to check in at the end of the course to see how well you know this. That's not a bad approach. Mm. We also, however, want to be thinking about things like, how do we motivate students? And one of the things that will be motivating about an approach like that is to say, learning this stuff is going to matter, because at the end of the course, you are going to be asked to complete a wide array of assessments to show what you know and can do. But even that isn't going to solve the motivation piece, right? Ultimately, the best solution for the motivation piece is actually to stop relying on grades or test scores or the threat of the permanent record, and to say, here's why learning this subject actually is valuable. And that's not to say, well, you know, you're going to use this kind of math at the gas station someday, or you're going to need to calculate tips in your head, because math teachers think math matters. And if they can learn to articulate why math is useful and beautiful, why it enables you to think in new ways, and saying, hey, this matters for a bunch of reasons, and I'm going to do my best to articulate those reasons to you over the course of the semester. But you know, it's also going to require you trusting me a little bit. And in order to get you to trust me, right, I'm also going to trust and respect you. There are classrooms where this is the approach. It's not every kindergarten, but every kindergarten I've ever been in takes this approach. No kindergarten teacher that I have seen says, all right, everybody, we're going to be working on the grasshopper unit, and you better believe this is going to end up on your permanent records, right? They say, we're going to be working on the grasshopper unit, and here's why this is so fun and exciting, right? And kindergartners, in many ways, should be the least excited to go to school, but they are the most excited to go to school. Every once in a while, there will be one who doesn't want to let go of a parent, but the rest of them are sort of gleefully running in, hugging their teachers, excitedly going about the business of their classrooms. And I don't think that just removing grades is going to lead to joyful classrooms. But I think that our reliance on these assessment technologies is one of the things that keeps us from seeing as clearly as we might how little we do to instill students with a clear sense of why they're learning what they're learning, and to infuse our classrooms with the kind of joy that can be hugely motivating to young people. That's hard. It's not easy, but that is a big part of the work that needs to be done.
5: Professor Schneider, thank you so much for your time today. I really appreciate it.
6: Thanks for having me. It was great.
5: Jack Schneider is a professor of education and director of the Center for Education Policy at the University of Massachusetts Amherst. He's also co-host of the podcast Have You Heard? And co-author of Off the Mark, How Grades, Ratings, and Rankings Undermine Learning but Don't Have to. Now, when we talk about motivation, we often hear things like a student doesn't want to do the work or doesn't want to come to school. But what if it's deeper than that?
7: There is a very, very big problem, a misunderstanding that adults have, is the misunderstanding between can't and won't.
5: Unfortunately, traditional grading systems can blur that line and end up trapping some kids in a cycle of failure. This is Top of Mind. I'm Julie Rose.
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7: There are many teachers and parents who would believe that if this kid is failing, they are, quote, failing. The kid is failing.
11: This is Seth Perler. He's a former teacher turned coach for struggling kids, especially those with ADHD or challenges with executive function.
7: They're not doing what they're being asked to do. They won't try. They won't motivate themselves. They've got so much potential. Why won't they just pick themselves up by the bootstraps? And why can't they just try harder? But it's not a won't. It's a can't. They cannot accomplish the whole of the task.
11: Seth Perler says he was one of those kids. Cognitively, he understood the subjects. In fact, he did fine on tests.
7: But if it was a class that required homework, it was not good. I couldn't remember, for example, what was for homework or what we were doing in the moment in class. I couldn't self-start, task initiate, get started, get the train going, and I couldn't complete things and get them turned in.
11: He lacked what he now understands are basic skills known collectively as executive function.
7: And the consequence of that was that the letter on the report card would tell you that I didn't learn anything, that I was incapable of mastering the content, whereas that was not true. However, the things needed to show that, those skills that some people seem to magically have, but a lot of us don't, I for one did not, makes me look in that context like a failure. Plenty of my brain was developing in all sorts of different amazing ways. But those executive skills, my brain needed a lot more time to develop those skills. I would get these messages, you're not trying hard enough, you're lazy, you don't care enough, you need to work harder. And these sorts of messages felt blindsiding, like, where is the, I don't understand this, what is happening right now? I think I am trying. And I started getting to a point more in middle school where I started saying, why should I even try?
11: So what started as a problem of can't, because he didn't have the executive function skills to remember the assignment, make a plan, and follow it through to completion, became a problem of won't. He lost any motivation to pull himself from the quicksand of D's and F's that would end up following him all the way through two failed attempts at college, until finally he learned the skills he needed to get a degree, become a teacher, and then pivot to full-time coaching. Now, Seth Perler was a kid in the 80s. Today, he'd probably be assessed and given an individualized education plan, or IEP, to address his needs. But he says the problem of mistaking can't for won't persists.
7: You'd be surprised at how often I hear families tell me, we cannot get them to meet with us. We have the IEP, but they're not following it. They're so resistant to it. Instead, they're being told you need to try harder rather than, hey, you need some skills. We're going to help you build these skill sets. We're going to support you in this way too. We've taught you math. We've taught you science. We've taught you language arts. We're going to teach you executive skills. We're going to teach you skills to organize or plan or manage your time.
11: But it's tricky, says Perler, because sometimes a kid who seems to lack executive skills for schoolwork can focus and follow through in other areas of their life.
7: For example, if you take this kid who maybe, let's say they're failing all their classes, right? And they're going home to play video games and they can execute perfectly on that. Or they're really into baseball and they can execute perfectly on that. Or they're an artist and they go paint stuff and they can organize the stuff and execute. Okay, so then you'd say, oh, well, see, it is a matter of it's a can't and a won't. No, it's not. When it comes to things that are low interest, that are not motivating, that are not fun, and that feel traumatic or painful or uncomfortable or difficult, or every time you try, you've had all these experiences where in your nervous system, you have felt unsafe, then that asking somebody to execute on those tasks is way, way, way, way, way harder.
11: Kids in that situation need to be taught compassionately, says Perler, how to apply their executive function skills to schoolwork. Ideally, that happens before a student gets trapped in the mindset of failure that traditional A through F grades are so good at cementing. Perler remembers a few times in his schooling when a teacher was able to break through to him.
7: Teachers that cared, that were kind, that were friendly, that were compassionate. When I had a teacher that was like that, I would try for them. I would work hard in class for them. Sometimes I would do the homework or study more. I would do more than I would do for any other class. Because A, if I liked the content, I would be more likely to do the work. If I liked the way we were doing the content, so if I liked, for example, doing a creative project about my learning, I might be more inclined to do it. And then if I'm cared about, if I felt like the teacher liked me, just liked me as a human being, cared about me, like it's so simple. I mean, teachers do need to have skills to teach the content, but it really, for me, began with, okay, I matter here.
11: Seth Perler is an ADHD, executive function, and 2E coach. You can find him at sethperler.com. Now, we cannot motivate students or hold them accountable for learning unless they are showing up to school. And right now, a lot of kids are not. The COVID pandemic brought a huge spike in chronic absence, meaning a student misses at least 3.5 weeks during a school year. The number of chronically absent students in U.S. schools is now nearly double what it was pre-pandemic. And so far, there is little sign of improvement. Today, 1 out of every 4 kids is chronically absent from school, and that includes both excused and unexcused absences. The trend is true across grade levels, but
12: where the growth has happened most rapidly is actually in elementary schools.
11: This is Hetty Chang, Executive Director of Attendance Works.
12: We're a nonprofit initiative that advances student success, addresses equity gaps by reducing chronic absence. Before the pandemic, there was about 3,550 so schools at the elementary school level that had extreme

0: after so many years of closures at random intervals, it's easy to see why families might slip into thinking that way. I mean, how many times have kids shown up during another COVID surge only to be stuck spinning their wheels with a substitute because the teacher's out sick? Plus, Sis Chang, there's still a lot of confusion about health and safety.
1: My kid has the sniffles. Do I keep them home or do I send them to school? My kid has a stomach ache. Do I keep them home during the pandemic? What we all got taught. I was on a webinar with nurses, and there's a nurse from Alaska who said, I got really good at my job during the pandemic, which was to tell kids, no, you need to go home. Hmm. And now I have to change my job to convince families, no, you need to actually be in school. But we have to almost undo a mindset that we set, you know? And then the other thing I think that happens is that a lot of times, parents aren't on school campuses very much. We're protective because we, out of COVID or even a lot of the school safety issues. So parents may not see what kids are learning every day and how important that learning experience is because they're actually not seeing it. And if they're dealing with other challenges, transportation, their own health, or other stuff, and they haven't had a chance to learn how critical the importance of these early years are, they may say, well, in the face of all these other things I have to do, getting to school isn't as important.
0: What are the consequences? Like, can we see the clear evidence of that affecting kids or schools?
1: Addressing chronic absence among our youngest learners is really critical because you're trying to build those habits of success that help you throughout your educational career. And also, learning is scaffolded. So if you don't learn, you know, key concepts around reading when you're in kindergarten, it's a lot more harder to keep up with reading. But it's also those habits of persistence. You know, chronic absence is connected to being less engaged, having less executive functioning skills. It's getting kids into this habit of attendance, this routine of attendance, is important for learning. It's also for developing those habits of success. I worry a lot when we see 20,000 elementary schools contending with high levels. Once you have 20% of all kids chronically absent, the churn that's kind of happening in the classroom isn't just affecting the kid who's chronically absent. Mm-hmm. Now you have, you know, a number of kids in any classroom missing school. And when that happens, the churn affects both the ability of teachers to teach and kids to learn. Because teachers have to make decisions. Oh, Julie wasn't here today. Hetty was. Do I repeat or do I ask Julie to help Hetty? And now, you know, you're trying to keep instruction engaging. You also now have more disruptions in classroom norms.
0: Hetty Chang is one of the top researchers on chronic absence in the whole country. A paper she published 15 years ago called for schools to be tracking all absences, not just the unexcused truancy they were monitoring at the time. Now the U.S. Department of Education monitors chronic absence. Fixing the problem starts with measuring it carefully, Sis Chang.
1: I'll talk about Connecticut. It's one of the states where you're actually seeing them improve. Their data shows that it's working. And this is also because they're the only state in the country who produces data pretty publicly every month. And so their chronic absence went from 12 to almost 24% in the 21-22 school year. They were able to bring that down to 20% last year. And the current data looks like they're at about 17.8. So a couple things they've done in Connecticut. One thing they have is they have good data. And good data is important because if you have good data, you can notice who's chronically absent so you can take action. Early in the pandemic, by January 21, the governor realized from the state data that they were really seeing high levels of chronic absence and they needed to develop a program. They created this thing called the Learner Engagement Attendance Program. So what LEAP does is a multiple home visit program. And so a home visit would be not that you would come in and talk about attendance, but it's relational. I would say, Julie, how are you? And hey, do you know about your summer learning opportunities? And then I might come back again a couple weeks later and say, hey, Julie, do you know who your teacher is? Have you gotten contact with him? Oh, let me help you do that. They were taking kids who were chronically absent and prioritizing them for this additional outreach. And they served in that year about, I think, the first year or two of this, 8,000 families. And those kids, on average, if it was high school, they actually improved attendance by 20 percentage points and in elementary school by 10 percentage points.
0: Wow. For the kids who got those visits compared to the other kids.
1: Yes.
0: Impressive.

0: expensive. And what was so magical about that? Why did it work so well to increase attendance?
1: Relationships matter. Kids knowing someone cares. Kids having someone in a time of great confusion to ask questions about. They created also a real infrastructure of supporting people doing quality home visits. And the home visitors would talk about how do they do this in a non-blaming, positive, engaging way. And then they would share stories with each other about success. And I remember one guy talking about how there was a high school student. He calls the dad and says, hey, and this is a 21-22 school year. So people are really nervous. We're realizing the Delta variant is back. School's not going to quite open the way we want. Calls up to the dad. Dad doesn't really want to talk to him. Finally, dad says, you know, meet me at the car dealership in my neighborhood and I'll talk to you there. So he goes to the car dealership. The dad talks to him more and says, look, it's not me. It's grandma. Grandma is terrified of my son going to high school, worried about the virus, worried about this is going to have an impact. So dad says, you want to get my kid to school? You got to talk to grandma. So the home visitor finds a way to talk to grandma, talks to grandma about the safety measures, what's going on. Kid doesn't come the first day, but then does come the second day. And then the kid stays in texting contact with the home visitor and proceeds to come for the rest of the school year. You got to work with families to understand their concerns, to address their concerns, to even find out who in the family you need to talk to that's influencing what's happening with the child.
0: And Chang says the all too common truancy policies that punish kids for being absent, even suspending students or sending their parents to court in some states, only further undermine trust between families and schools.
1: If I, as a parent, feel like I kept my kid home because I wanted to make sure they didn't spread disease, and then the school sends me a nasty truancy notification, that will make me angry, right? I'm trying to do something for the public good and you're telling me I'm wrong and I'm, you know, and I hear some of that anecdotally. Don't know how prevalent it is, but we have a lot more kids missing a lot of school. So I suspect not very well worded truancy notifications are out there en masse. So what we have to use is when kids miss school, this is a sign for positive outreach to families to find out what's going on and how can I help.
0: Especially since students most likely to have unexcused absences that trigger nasty truancy notifications are those with lower incomes and lack of affordable health care. How can you get a doctor's note to excuse your kid if you can't afford to take him to the doctor in the first place? Chang's also not a fan of valorizing perfect attendance as a way to address absenteeism.
1: We don't want perfect attendance for several reasons. One, I don't want kids who are really, truly sick and who might have an infectious disease to come to school. But equally, if you do perfect attendance, even for a month, the kids who are most challenged fall off that bandwagon so quick that they have no incentive to be part of this. If you're going to do something that's called, quote, perfect attendance, you want to do it for every week because you have to make sure that kids are always in the game. And it's not about the incentive itself. You got to be thinking about behavior you're trying to create. So let's say you do incentives where every time the kid arrives on time, because that can be timeliness can and not being tardy can be a goal, they get a lottery ticket. And then you, at the end of day Friday, at the end of the school day, you have a drawing and the kids can draw for some gift. Then you're doing a couple things. One is every time any kid shows up on time, you're acknowledging them. Oh, Julie, I saw you. You got here on time. Hey, here, have a lottery ticket. You know, kids need to feel heard and seen. Mm-hmm. Incentives well done are a way for kids to be heard, seen, and praised for good behavior.
0: Let's talk a little bit about your personal history with this issue, if we could. So back in 2008, you published a report that was pretty influential. If you could take us back to that time, what was the thinking about absences, absenteeism, and school?
1: I started this work because a mentor of mine asked me to take a look at whether kids who were missing so much school in the early grades might be at risk for not reading by the end of third grade. At the time, I was a mom with kids in an elementary school. My oldest son was in a class and there was another young boy in the same class who was born the same day as my kid, was growing up with very different circumstances. He was growing up in public housing. His mom was trying to get off welfare. We would do joint birthday parties. In second grade, this young boy's mom died very suddenly, shortly after they had their joint birthday party. I think she just never had great access to health care, and he ended up in the child welfare system. Hmm. And we could see that he was missing a lot of school. And we, even with people who cared and knew, we didn't have the systems and supports to figure out quite how to help him. And it was heartbreaking to see this curious kid not have the systems to support him and sustain him. And so I took on this work because I had my own poster child in my mind of who I knew we needed to make sure that we could change the trajectory for kids because it wasn't fair.
0: Do you know what became of that student?
1: I'm sorry. He later died because he, I think, accidentally took fentanyl.
0: An accidental overdose, likely.
1: An accidental overdose, so...
0: I'm sorry about that. I mean, I can also see how that could serve as a real motivation. I mean, have you thought about, in hindsight, what more you or other members of the community could have done? And what can we take away from that, do you think, for those of us who are not in the school?
1: We need to have systems in place so it's not just individuals trying to create it, but that we have partners, we have ways that we notice, ways that we can organize around kids, because this can't all be on the backs of educators to address. We need our civic partners. We need our public agencies, because some of the barriers that kids and families face are well beyond the capacity of school staff to address. You know, neighborhood safety, health care, access to food, basic needs, housing, shelter, those kinds of things are things that we really, as a whole community, and then as a whole community, we have to work together to reestablish this routine of showing up to school every day. And this has to be woven together using data to inform how we do this work that allows us to reengage all our students and families. And where it's most needed is in our highest poverty school districts, which have the fewest resources.
0: What can community members do? Those of us who are not in positions of decision-making power, or we don't work in schools, but we know kids who go to schools, maybe our kids are not having trouble with attendance. Is there a role for the community member?
1: Absolutely. First of all, kids all respond to having a caring adult who cares about them, and who can talk about showing up to school and making sure that they have the supports they need to get there. And actually, all of us may know kids, but you can also, there is a whole effort around finding mentors in communities who can volunteer at schools, who can also provide those supports. I also think that you can play a role in, data is publicly available. You want to know places that need supports? You can just go onto your state website and start to look for data about schools and places in your own community. You can talk to schools to find out what they have in place, but you can also just support this messaging of the importance of reestablishing the routine of attendance every day, making sure that we don't go in with blame, but go in with support and encouragement, and helping kids see how school, how showing up can contribute to their ability to reach their hopes and dreams.
0: Hetty Chang is founder and executive director of Attendance Works. Thank you so much for your time today, Hetty. I really appreciate it.
1: Thank you.
0: Top of Mind is a BYU Radio podcast. Today's episode was produced by Elena Beck, Samuel Benson, and me, with help from James Hoops and Sam Payne. Sound design and audio engineering was done by Brandon Lewis and Kelsey Ney. And be sure to take a moment, if you would, and leave a rating or review for Top of Mind on your favorite podcast app. That'll help the algorithm share Top of Mind with other people looking to become better citizens, kinder neighbors, and more effective advocates. I'm Julie Rose. We'll talk soon.

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2: I'm Julie Rose. Life feels heavy for a lot of us right now. 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
5: We don't have to change our mind. We don't have to compromise. We're trying to construct a bridge to the next conversation.
2: And we're exploring tough topics with nuance and an open mind.
6: What we have is not a politician's problem. We have an incentives problem. 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
2: We're out to become better citizens, kinder neighbors, and more effective advocates for the things that matter most. It all starts right after the news.
7: BBC News with Fiona MacDonald. Colombia's new right-wing leader, Abelardo de la Espriella, has been sworn in as president. He's broken with tradition by taking the oath of office in the city of Cali rather than in the capital, Bogotá. Here's the BBC's José Carlos Cueto López.
8: The main thing that people want from the Espriella is to have more of an iron fist on security. It's quite common that different governments of Colombia alternate between iron fist strategies or more negotiated strategies. As for example, Gustavo Petro, the now former president, tried to establish with armed groups. And now people are probably expecting like a more tough stance against armed groups, which is like the main threat for the country at the moment, security speaking.
7: A US federal appeals court has ordered President Trump's administration to stop construction on a $400 million ballroom on the site of the White House's demolished East Wing. The judges said the administration must seek approval from Congress for the project. Donald Trump described it as politically motivated, adding they would immediately appeal to the Supreme Court. Spain has brought in controls at its borders for travellers arriving from Italy. The move comes as a row between the two countries over the issue of migration continues to escalate. Charles Haviland reports.
9: Spain has imposed controls on Italians for 1 month at its borders, ports and airports. Madrid's been angered by Italy's response to the sudden influx last week of tens of thousands of would-be migrants into the Spanish territory of Ceuta, an enclave on the Moroccan coast. Italy promptly imposed border restrictions on travellers from Spain. Spain's foreign minister called this a torpedo fired at the hull of European unity. Critics say the Italian Prime Minister, Giorgia Meloni, has overreacted, given that Ceuta isn't part of the Schengen open borders system shared by 29 European nations.
7: Hunter Biden, the son of the former US President Joe Biden, has acknowledged his father's decision to pardon him just before leaving the White House 2 years ago had been controversial. Speaking to the BBC, he said Joe Biden had acted out of concern he would become a target under Donald Trump's administration. The clemency covered Hunter Biden's federal gun conviction, his guilty plea in a tax case, and other federal offences. He also spoke about his father's cancer, saying the disease had spread and it was hard to see his father in pain.
10: The only thing that I say about my dad, about his health right now, is I wish he would complain more, because it's not good. The cancer has spread, it's metastasized into his bones and further. It's very painful. It's very debilitating in many respects, but he's still out there. He's still doing this thing that he so believes in this country. And as long as he's alive, I promise you he's going to continue to fight.
7: Hunter Biden. World News from the BBC.
11: Our school can't hire teachers because they don't have daycare. The hospital can't hire nurses because they don't have daycare. It's a huge problem.
12: There'll be a lot of kids without quality care, that I do know.
13: You could have no kid. You could hate kids. But the fact is that childcare matters to everyone in American society.
2: I'm Julie Rose, and this is Top of Mind. I have been a radio journalist for 2 decades, but a few years ago, I found myself avoiding the news for long stretches because of how depressing and divisive it all seems. I still wanted to be informed and engaged on important issues, though, and I figured I couldn't be alone in that. So we created this podcast. Each episode, we tackle one tough topic in a way that will challenge you, help you feel more empathy, and empower you to become a better citizen, a kinder neighbor, and a more effective advocate. Today, the struggle for childcare and why it matters.
12: I open at 6:30 in the morning. We cook breakfast, talk to our parents if they have any questions for the week. And then staff come in.
2: Wantaria Brown owns a childcare center in Hopewell, Virginia, called Kids with Goals Unlimited.
12: Shh. Lay down. Sorry.
2: We caught her during one of the few moments of calm in the day.
12: It's nap time. You laid on the cot. They're sleeping. So one's up. Lay down. Lay down, Bryson.
2: Mondays are the toughest.
12: They spent all weekend. They had fun. You got to come back to daycare center. And I don't want to come. I don't want to do anything today. They're crying. And I got another one crying. I have another one. And it's like, I was like, okay, guys, it's going to be okay. I'll pick you back up. No, she'll always come and get you every day. Yes, but I want to go home. I want to go back inside and play. We'll go outside and play later. Let's get through this lesson. We'll go outside, I promise. You want a sucker?
2: Brown and her staff of 5 care for 75 kids that are mostly infants and preschoolers. She's always on call, always worrying, keeping one eye on the camera feed set up so parents can check on their kids during the day.
12: We're not closed summertime. We're open throughout the year. And for me, I really can enjoy my vacation because I'm always on my cameras, even when I'm on vacation. I cannot rest until my doors close. I'm so anal about my kids' safety. I have to go somewhere with internet because I have got to be looking at my cameras. Why so-and-so not at work? What's going on over there? This is not what we do. I call, I blow the phone, like, okay, let me pick the speakerphone, because it seems like they only listen to Ms. Brown's voice, nobody else.
2: Staffing is a perpetual challenge. The most she can afford to pay and keep the lights on is about $17 an hour. Minimum wage in Virginia is $12.
12: Hiring is no problem. It's to keep in staff. I'm telling you no lie. I swipe my card to cover payroll sometimes. So that was a lot. I couldn't afford to pay my own bills and swipe my card to cover payroll. If you can't deal with the parents or the children, if you're in it to get money, this is not a field for you. It's not about how much you can get, but what you can give back to a family. That's straight up, period.
2: Childcare is a top concern for millions of families in America. More than 2/3 of children under the age of 6 live in a household where all available parents work. And in most communities, there's a shortage of slots in childcare centers and home-based providers. Because of unreliable childcare, as many as 100,000 Americans are forced to stay home from work at least once a month, according to the U.S. Bureau of Labor Statistics. And don't even get parents started on the cost. Childcare eats up about 13% of an American family's income on average, sometimes rivaling what they pay for food, utilities, or even rent. But if there's so much demand for childcare in America, why aren't entrepreneurs flocking to meet that demand? Well, the bottom line is the numbers don't work. If childcare providers charged what it really cost to have trained professionals feed, protect, nurture, and instruct all the kids in their care, day in and day out, the price would be many times what families are already struggling to pay. Keeping prices within reach of families means paying staff less, since payroll is the main line item in any childcare center's budget. But childcare workers are already among the lowest paid employees in the nation, with a median wage of $14.60 an hour.
14: Like Wantaria Brown said, you don't go into this business to make money. The real trick is staying open at all, which is why half of the U.S. population lives in what's called a childcare desert. So today on Top of Mind, what does all of this mean for families and communities, including those of us who don't need or want childcare?
12: I'm one of the four childcare centers in Hopewell.
14: If Wantaria Brown were to call it quits in her Virginia community,
12: there'll be a lot of kids without quality care that I do know.
14: Brown started Kids with Goals Unlimited because of her own problems finding childcare. The accredited sites were generally full, and home-based providers felt risky to her. She and her husband ultimately found a spot for their two girls, paying around $285 a week in total.
12: But that was still kind of a struggle. Cost of living is high now. You can't make up with income. This is not the 1950s, 1960s. Dad goes to work and mom stay at home. I wish I could be a stay-at-home mom. I tried it, and some bills are going to be left unpaid. It's a struggle out here right now, but nothing's going down. Everything's going up.
14: To boost their household income, Brown went to nursing school. She'd spent years working as a nursing assistant already. And around graduation time in 2019, two classmates approached her about starting their own daycare.
12: I was like, I know what the struggle is. Having a good job as a nurse, but still not making that money to pay for childcare. What can I offer that nobody else can offer? I love special needs. I love taking care of people who have intellectual, disabilities. So a lot of parents are struggling to accept their child might need other attention, like speech. Your child might be on a spectrum. I may see that and observe that and can help you get into a doctor sooner, being that I've been in the medical field for a good 12 to 14 years. I made my connections with doctors. I can get you through to people based on my connections and also the resources too I can, offer a child.
14: But soon the brutal economics of the business became clear. Both her partners bailed out.
12: This all happened during COVID, and then it left me paying the mortgage, $1,000 out of my own pocket, and $1,000 from the daycare. And all the food I bought. So I was $18,000 in the hole my first year of my own money.
14: To cover the gap, she worked nights as a nurse.
12: I'll work 30 hours a day. I know it's 24 hours in a day, but I will work 30 hours without getting any sleep. So I will leave one job, go home, take a shower, go to my nursing job, leave the nursing job, come here, wash my face, and start teaching my class. For me, it was a thing of keeping my prices low. I wasn't on payroll. So my pay came strictly from my nursing job. So I could be able to, I'm going to increase my prices because I have a job that can pay my bills.
14: The poverty rate in Hopewell, Virginia is nearly double the U.S. average. So Brown knew she couldn't charge much more than $100 a week per child when she started out.
12: So that includes food, a curriculum, a nurse on staff, and cameras access. That was cheap.
14: And pretty much impossible to make work. Now, the federal government and many states offer child care subsidies in addition to the Head Start preschool program for low-income families. Brown's clients in those first several years were largely families who made just a little too much to qualify for that help. The pandemic brought some temporary relief. Congress pumped $3.5 billion into child care centers to keep them open so essential workers could have a place to send their kids. But the real lifeline for Brown came when she figured out how to tap into Virginia's statewide child care subsidy program for families with a wider range of incomes.
12: All I have to do is keep my credentials up, make sure that I'm doing following my state policies. We need to keep these grants coming in.
14: Those subsidies have allowed her to raise rates high enough that she no longer works that full-time nursing job on the side. She's now charging between $200 and $230 a week, depending on the child's age.
12: And that's still, I think I'm $20 or $30 cheaper than somebody else down the road. So I try to stay like that. But for right now, I'm not going no higher. That's my price.
14: Since child care centers that offer education are eligible for more state funding, Wantaria Brown is now in expansion mode, chasing the possibility of a sustainable business model.
12: Our first year doing kindergarten this year, it was successful. And now more kids coming in calling me to taking their kids out of school, who's homeschooling their kids with us next year. So it's all about what you promote. And then next year, we're building on to our new building up top. It'll be three different classrooms. So my bigger goal is to buy the lot behind us and have a whole certified school and have a daycare center plus a school. I tell all my parents, all my staff who come into me, I don't babysit anybody's, you know, kids. I don't sit on people's kids. I don't babysit. So when you come in here, you're learning. We're developing your soft skills. We're learning our names, spelling our names. I'm trying to do my best to make a teacher in kindergarten life easier by having a child at least know their letters recognition, their numbers, writing their name, their first and last name.
15: Why did you stay open through all of that? Why didn't you just close it down?
12: I love what I do. And then you have that one child, couple of kids that say, Miss Brown, I love you. And be like, well, you want to give up? And it takes you a long way. That simple thing, or a parent cry on your shoulder thing, Miss Brown, you're awesome. It's a long way.
15: Thanks to Wantaria Brown for giving us a peek inside her life as owner of Kids with Goals Unlimited in Hopewell, Virginia. While she's serving mostly low-income families relying on government subsidies, the child care bind in America is just as tight elsewhere on the income ladder.
16: It is truly one of those issues that unless you are very, very rich, child care is a problem.
15: Next, why most middle-class families struggle with child care too, and how that ripples out to the rest of society. I'm Julie Rose. This is Top of Mind.

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6: Elliot Haspel and his wife were in their 30s, living in San Francisco, when their first daughter was born.
7: We both have graduate degrees. We both were working, you know, solid jobs. And childcare was just like crushing our budget. It was crushing our ability to stay in the city where we were living in. We were in like a 1-bedroom apartment. We're like, okay, our baby is now 6 months old, starting to get mobile, right? You're starting to think about crawling, like where you need to start thinking about moving to a larger place. And the mix of housing and childcare literally didn't work. Like even if one of us had stayed home, we would have lost that income, and then we wouldn't have had enough money to pay for the housing. And if both of us were working full-time, then we didn't have enough money to pay for the childcare.
6: So did you move to the suburbs and just commute into your work in the city?
7: Yeah, we tried that for a year. We moved out into the suburbs for a year and tried commuting that. And then we ended up leaving California altogether and moving to Virginia, actually, where I had some family. So we sort of lived out that story of having to completely decamp largely because of childcare, which was really, you know, a shame. I think that was a community we had invested a lot in. You know, we were involved in the local faith community. We were volunteering, you know, on local political campaigns and at a local school. Like, we were enmeshed in the community, and it really was a loss for us. And, you know, I kind of dare say, like, there's something lost to the community as well when you have families uprooting who are part of that civic infrastructure. Again, this is not just an urban issue. In rural areas as well, we have studies and stories of families that are basically saying, like, I love this place, like, I want to live here. I cannot find and or afford childcare, so I have to move to be closer to family member or to be closer to an area that has more supply. And that's a real shame when that is what is driving family decisions and family self-determination, not desire, not preference.
6: Motivated by that experience, Elliot Haspel has become a leading expert on childcare policy. He's now a senior fellow at the think tank Capita and author of the book Crawling Behind, America's Childcare Crisis and How to Fix It, where he makes the case for a universal government-funded childcare system. Because, Haspel says, the costs to a family of this current system are not just financial.
7: It can force parents into work care situations they don't actually prefer. So having to pick up an additional shift in order to pay. Many parents that I've talked to, particularly those that are sort of more kind of quote unquote working class, work what's known as laddered shifts, right? So one parent is working the morning shift and then they come home, and then the next partner goes and works the afternoon or evening shift, that someone's always home to provide childcare. And again,
6: but the family's never together.
7: They're never together, exactly.
6: Yeah.
7: And I should emphasize, like, I always want to say, like, if that's what a family wants to do, if that's they're willing to say, like, okay, like, that's actually our preferred situation, fine. But for many families, that's not, right? That's not actually, they are sacrificing that quality time together. They're sacrificing family time in order, again, just to make it work for childcare. So there's those sorts of micro-level decisions, and then also micro-level opportunity costs, right? So if you're paying for $10,000 for childcare, you are not spending $10,000 to, do needed maintenance on your car or on your house. So you're not putting that into savings. You're not investing that to make more money that you're going to use later to buy a house. There's huge opportunity cost to that, too. And then what I think would be most harrowing to me. The parents who are making decisions about their family size, again, not based on desire, not based on preference, not based on feeling like they're ready or not, and not even based on biological factors, but purely based on whether or not they can afford childcare. So I talked to one mother in North Carolina for Crawling Behind. She told me that I've totally washed away the dream of having a third kid because of childcare costs. And so there's a lot of factors that go into to how many kids a family has, but we do know that childcare is one of those. And to me, like, that is deeply opposed to American values of freedom and self-determination. If we're saying the number of children that you have is now determined by whether or not there's childcare in your vicinity, and children in some ways are becoming a luxury good in this country.
6: Now, most Americans will say, when asked by pollsters, that children are better off being cared for by a parent at home. And a generation ago, that was the norm for married couples. But today, both parents work in 70% of married households with kids. For better or worse, American families want or need two incomes. And whether we approve of that or not, Elliot Haspel says leaving those families to scramble and stretch for childcare hurts all of us.
7: We pretend it is this individual family obligation that families need to figure it out themselves. They're on their own. It's a market good, right? This is something that much more akin to a gym or a restaurant. We don't place it in this category of being social infrastructure akin to a school or a library or a road or a fire department or these things that we say are so essential to the functioning of a healthy society that we're going to put public money into it. And let me give you one story here. So there's a small, I live in Colorado, and there's a small town in western Colorado called Montrose, and about 20,000 people. It's actually quite conservative, and they've been dealing with this childcare crisis, and so they did a community effort to try to understand it better. And part of that, they sort of produced a video, and on that video, you hear the police chief of the Montrose Police Department saying, I'm having officers come up to me and say, because of a lack of childcare, my family and I are leaving. He's saying, we're having trouble keeping enough officers on the street because of childcare. And later on, his deputy says something like, calling the lines of, you might not be thinking about it, but if the ambulance is 5 minutes slower than it needed to be getting to your house, right? And that affects you or a loved one. Like, that actually have a childcare component to it. So you could have no kids. You could hate kids, but the fact is that childcare matters to everyone in American society. It's therefore, there is an obligation, in my view, of society to respond by providing support.
6: Haspel sees public schools as a useful comparison.
7: Like, we have a public education system in this country, which is free at the point of service, and to which, again, we pour an enormous amount of money into. Why? Well, one is because there's a decision that is socially beneficial to have an educated populace. Well, guess what? Learning starts at birth, and therefore, childcare is a form of education. Public schools are key community assets, right? It's where we have lots of our performances. It's if there's an emergency, they often serve as shelters, right? They form part of this communal social infrastructure. Well, guess what? So do childcare programs. During various disasters, they're often the only ones that know where their families are. They're often serving as hubs of connectivity where parents are making friends or getting connections to services or to job opportunities. So you kind of go down the line. And while I'm not suggesting that childcare and public education are exactly the same, public schools are exactly the same thing, it is interesting that we ask those questions about why don't parents just do what they need to do to afford it. For childcare, we don't ask that question for public schools.
6: Is this a new problem or a new-ish problem in the United States?
7: It is and it isn't. So there's never been a strong childcare system in the United States. And there's been a long history of, the U.S. not wanting mothers of young children to work at all unless they happen to be parents of color. If you want to go way back in history, some of the first childcare providers in this country were enslaved Black girls and women who were forced to take care of the children of their enslavers. And at the same time, to do that, they're forced to leave their own children with in very, very large groups, 30, 40, 50, 60 young children who are being cared for, historians tell us, either by one or two elderly enslaved people, or in some cases actually by very young children themselves. So we have accounts of 3- and 4-year-olds whose job it was to keep the younger babies from like walking into the fire. So this is like, that is part of this story, which we cannot miss, is that like there's a very racialized view of who is it okay to have working as mothers. So when I say it isn't a new problem, you know, the acute need for an external child care system is something that has come about largely over the past 50 years. For a very long time, there were not significant maternal labor force participation outside of the home. That starts to shift really in the late 60s, early 70s. Sort of global economic shifts happen. U.S. manufacturing declines precipitously. It is no longer possible for most families to make it work on one income. And so you see within a decade, by sort of the early 80s, half of mothers of 3- to 5-year-olds are working. And shortly thereafter, you've got up to half of mothers of infants and toddlers working outside the home. And by the mid-90s, it's at 2/3, like I mentioned, and it stayed there. But the idea of all parents are out of the home, and so the kid needs somebody else to care for them, that's actually relatively new.
6: Was there ever any sort of widespread federal government attempt sort of to say, actually, we're going to do this the way we are doing our public schools?
7: The closest we came was during World War II. So during World War II, obviously, the men all go off to the front and they need someone working in the factories to build the arsenal of democracy. And we set aside, America sets aside its concerns around women working, and they set up, through what's known as the Lanham Act, a bunch of publicly funded child care centers at shipyards and other munitions factories across the country. There were about 2,000 of them at the peak of that. They were really high quality, actually. They were well funded. The educators working there were pretty well compensated. They had like nurses on site. So they're actually quite good programs. And if you read stories of the women who used them, they found them incredibly useful, not just because they could go to work, but because for the first time they were able to have more of a communal approach to child rearing. They were able to get advice. They were able to talk things out with these, educated, trained teachers and get support. So we do have that for a couple of years. What happens at the end of that story is World War II ends. All the men come back. There's a brief political fight, and women are by and large sort of told they need to go back into the homes. Lanham Act funding is first cut and then completely eliminated. And so is sort of this momentary episode that just shows us it's possible, but has not resulted in a full transformation of the U.S. childcare system.
6: Haspel says interest in building a national child care system spiked again in 1971 with the Comprehensive Child Development Act in Congress.
7: And this is legislation that would have started the creation of a federally funded, locally run network of child care programs. It was actually passed on a bipartisan basis in the House and in the Senate. Richard Nixon, when he's campaigning, suggests that he is supportive of this idea. Nixon is also coming forward at that time with something called the Family Assistance Plan, which essentially would have been a guaranteed income for families with children. So there is this moment where it actually feels like the government's going to step up and start to create the kind of lattice work of a family policy.
6: There was concern, though, from some conservatives who thought the bill would weaken the role of the family in child rearing. Others saw it as an example of unnecessary government overreach, and Cold War politics played a role, too.
7: Those who are concerned about communism, because the USSR did provide some public child care, that was one of their policies, start to gin up a lot of opposition. And Nixon ends up vetoing that bill, but he does it in extremely strong language, basically saying this would be the government taking over a role that's properly done by the family. And it really landed hard. That defeat combined with economic downturn a few years later, the advocacy movement behind that act, which included everyone from child development groups to the women's groups, like a National Organization of Women, were involved. Labor groups were involved. That coalition splinters. And we've never gotten as close, except for Build Back Better a couple of years back. That was the closest we've come since 1971 to having a major piece of child care legislation passed in this country.
6: Build Back Better was a pandemic recovery bill that would have put billions of dollars toward subsidizing child care centers, capping child care costs at 7% of a family's income, and providing funds for state pre-K programs. It didn't pass. But the federal government has supported American families raising children in other ways. There's the Head Start program, which started in the 60s to provide free early learning for low-income families. And there's the Child Tax Credit, which puts billions of dollars back into the pockets of low- and middle-income parents every year.
7: So the Child Tax Credit, as we know it today, was passed in 1997, sort of part of the sort of suite of, you know, quote-unquote welfare reform that happened during the Clinton presidency. It's a version of what generally scholars would call a child allowance or a child benefit, and many countries have these. And the logic behind it is when you add a child to your family, you've added a budgetary line item, right? It could cost food, you know, clothing, toys, etc. Like, it just costs more. But no one's paying you to have that child, right? So you're not getting more income. Yet, because society benefits from having healthy children and healthy families, there is a compelling reason for the government to provide some sort of cash compensation to parents to help them with general child rearing costs.
6: The Child Tax Credit, which maxes out for families right now at $2,000 per kid per year, is still very popular among Americans, and it's supported by Democrats and Republicans in Congress, who even boosted it temporarily during the pandemic. One of several unsuccessful attempts to make that increase permanent was even led by Republican Senator Mitt Romney. So could boosting the child tax credit to, say, $3,000 or $4,000 a year per kid fix the child care problem? Well, Haspel says it would certainly help individual families, but it would not be enough to shore up the system so that child care centers could pay workers enough to stay in business and offer enough spaces for all the families who need it.
7: Part of the trouble with the child care system is there's not enough money in general flowing. And so this is where we kind of get a little bit into the market piece. But if you're a child care program, like, your fixed expenses are extremely high because you need a lot of adult humans to care for little humans. So there are mandated child to adult ratios, right? 1 to 4 in most states for infants, 1 adult per 4 children, 1 to 6 or 1 to 8 for toddlers. And if you think about, like, when I was teaching fourth grade, like, I had 25 to 30 kids in my class. That's when, if you think about how many people a waiter or waitress serves in a given shift, think how many people a airline gate agent serves in a given shift, right? The costs are just enormous when you lower the ratios to that extent. And so even though these programs are charging $10,000, $12,000 a year, they're actually taking a loss most of the time. They're not getting enough money. And that's why they've had to cut wages to the bone. And I bring all that up to say, so if the $10,000 is inadequate, if it's not the true cost of care, and what you're saying to a family is, right now you're paying $10,000, we're going to, as the government, cover $2,000 of that, so you only have to pay $8,000. That's helpful to the parents. It doesn't do anything for building the system. It doesn't do anything to help get wages up so that we have high quality care and a stable workforce. It doesn't do anything to help there be more supply, you know, more programs opening. It doesn't actually address any of the system level issues.
6: So your argument then is that it should be government funded and considered a public good that everyone should fund, even people who do not have children.
7: Yes, absolutely. I want to clarify, government funded does not mean government run. You can have government funding a system that is delivered by by faith-based child care centers, right, run out of a church or a mosque or a synagogue. You can have it. Family child care providers, all much in the same way that you can take your Medicare healthcare dollars, the government funds, and you can take it to a private clinic, right? Like, you don't, government run and government funded are two different things. So that's an important piece of clarity. But yes, it should be considered part of essential social infrastructure.
6: And Haspel says families should also get a child care stipend in the range of $15,000 a year per kid. which would come close to covering the average cost of childcare in the U.S. right now.
7: The advantage of funding families directly is families have very diverse and dynamic needs and preferences when it comes to childcare. Some parents prefer to have a grandparent or a neighbor or their sister take care of the child. Some parents want the child in a family childcare program. Some parents want their kid in a faith-based childcare center, some in a secular childcare center. Lots of diversity, and all of those can be great options for parents. And so thought is the best way to empower parents to be able to have those options, including, by the way, paying themselves to take care of their own children, because that's labor, is to provide them with money directly.
6: And what's the benefit to the taxpayer of paying a parent to stay home and take care of their own kid that they chose to have?
7: We need a society with a lot of healthy, well-adjusted, well-developed children. Right? That's going to benefit in any number of ways. In terms of having the strong, certainly we can look to the future, right? Like, you need a strong future workforce that is being innovative, that's entrepreneurial, that's continuing the great American traditions of economic strength. You need children who are able to pay into we have a social security system and a Medicare system, right? That is predicated on the idea that there are enough young workers who are making a decent enough money and producing a decent enough amount of GDP to keep that rolling. And then there's a more sort of granular level. Like, these families, they populate our faith communities. They're the ones that are making communities more vibrant. They're the reason we have parades and block parties and children's museums, like all of those things. There's a scholar who calls this a curb cut effect, right? Curb cuts were originally put into place for individuals in wheelchairs. And what happened when those started to be put into place, it turned out lots of people started using them. Delivery people used them. Bikers used them. Parents with strollers used them. They weren't the intended audience, but there are lots of ripple effects. And so similarly, because a parent taking care of their own child is leading to healthier families, you know, healthier children, well-adjusted children, children who are going to be ready for school, if they're able to do it in a way that's not completely stressing them out, then that's as equally valid an option as sending your kid to the childcare program down the street.
6: If we're going to spend tax dollars on it, and significant tax dollars on it, would we also have a certain expectation of quality? I mean, would you, in order to qualify, would the parent have to have certain kind of training or certain kind of skills? Like, we're paying for it. We want to make sure kids get in good childcare and safe childcare, for that matter.
7: Yeah, well, I think this is where we can rely on the idea of the trusted caregiver, right? Parents inherently, you know, and obviously there are exceptions, but I think the overwhelming majority of parents, because of the love that they have for the child, because they have a close relationship to that child, is going to be incentivized to provide good care. So similarly with a relative, a family member. When you go into those congregate care settings, those settings where it is an unrelated individual caring for a number of unrelated children, that's where licensing comes in. That's where the health and safety requirements come in. That's where inspections come in, things like that. But it's worth reemphasizing that the number one determinant of how a child develops is the presence of safe, stable, nurturing relationships. And what that means is you want caregivers who are not stressed out, right? You want caregivers that are able to be present, who are able to have the time to have quality time with the child, that have the resources to provide a safe and enriching environment. And those doesn't mean we need all sorts of bells and whistles. You don't have to have the baby Einstein stuff. Like, all we're talking about is making sure that families have a base level of stability and not experiencing chronic stress, or sort of lowering the risk of any kind of acute trauma or something going really wrong. And financial resources, for better or worse, are the number one way where you can ensure that floor, right? Because generally speaking, when you have enough financial resources, you're not having to go and work three jobs so that you're never home with it. You're not constantly stressed out because you're trying to figure out, am I going to pay my heating bill or am I going to pay my water bill this month, right? You're not experiencing, you're not living in substandard housing that may have lead or asbestos exposure, right? These things we can mitigate by making sure that families have enough financial resources and by providing them funding to either A, make access to childcare program, an external childcare program, so they're able to, work where they want to work and make a decent outcome, or pay themselves so they're able to establish that type of a household, we're going to be improving child outcomes.
6: And how much would this cost?
7: I'll say this. It's a big number. Before I say the number, I'm going to say two. I want to remind listeners.
0: country's $800 billion a year. Nearly closing in on $1 trillion a year on public K-12 education.
6: That's well how much the U.S. currently spends right now.
0: Public money. Yep.
6: Okay.
0: So $800 billion. And it's over $500 billion on Medicare, over $500 billion on Medicaid. So we've got some big outlays. Most experts say it's going to take us somewhere between $150 and $300 billion a year to have a comprehensive childcare system that covers everyone in the country with well-compensated educators. And I think that is a steal. At twice the price because of the benefits you're getting. It's an investment. It's an outlay. There's a reason why we spend so much money on public education in this country. There's a reason why we spend so much money on Medicare and Medicaid in this country. It's because the social benefits, the economic benefits, the national benefits so outweigh the costs. And I think there's an extremely strong argument to be made that childcare belongs in that pantheon of essential public services.
6: Would you envision also all families getting this, or would it just be, you know, families below a certain income threshold?
0: Yeah, so that's an interesting question. I am a strong believer in what's called targeted universalism. What that means is everyone gets some benefits. The people who are most in need or sort of the lower income brackets get the most. Right now, today, Bill Gates, you know, Elon Musk, Jeff Bezos, some of the richest people in America can send their child to their local neighborhood public school for free. They can walk down the street to their local library and check out a book for free. They can go to a local park and have a picnic for free. Could these people pay for those services? Absolutely. But there are some benefits. They're so monumental and so worthwhile that we're not going to charge anyone at the point of service. We're going to make richer people, hypothetically, pay more in taxes so that the Jeff Bezos and Elon Musk and, you know, Bill Gates are paying more on the back end into the system. But they still have access to the benefit. And I think the pandemic shone a really bright light on how important childcare is and how broken childcare is. We've started to see more, at least acknowledgement on both sides of the aisle that this is a problem. There isn't agreement yet on how to solve it. There's an agreement yet on how to pay for it. But America needs an answer to the childcare question. Or else the people who suffer, not just going to be American families and American children, it's going to be American society writ large, whether or not you have a young child.
6: Elliot Haspel's book is called Crawling Behind, America's Childcare Crisis and How to Fix It. And he's a senior fellow at the think tank Capita. He says most of the innovation on the childcare conundrum right now is happening at the state and local level. And we learned about a particularly surprising example in the small town of Warren, Minnesota.
1: We're known to take the bull by the horns and get it done.
6: And people are taking note.
1: It's kind of fun when you introduce yourselves and you're like, well, I'm from Warren. And they go, really? We watch you guys.
6: What Warren is up to is next on Top of Mind. I'm Julie Rose.
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0: 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Check out those new glasses wherever you get your podcasts or download the BYU Radio app.
1: Lindsay Bugler had a 2-year-old and was just about to have another baby back in 2015 when she got some bad news from her childcare center.
2: Well, 2 p.m. today, we're closing our doors and we're filing for bankruptcy. We're done.
1: She'd moved to Warren, Minnesota 4 years earlier in 2011. It's a town of fewer than 2,000 people. Most work in agriculture. Bugler's husband works for John Deere, and she's an accountant in a firm that sells crop insurance. Warren was a great fit, she says, except for one thing, childcare. There was only one center in the whole town.
2: Yep, just the one. Everything else was home daycares. At that time, there was about 8 home daycares in town, plus the center. Also, with us being imports, we're not people that people were familiar with, right? So when we would call the home daycares, they're like, oh, I don't know you. There's no way we were getting on their lists. So we ended up with the daycare center, and it was a very limited window that they had available. But we just tried to get in there and then just keep building that relationship, because we did know we wanted to have more children.
1: So the news that day in 2015 that the town's one and only childcare center was closing hit hard.
2: I was like, I have to leave. We have to move. We have to go be closer to family or somewhere where we can have help. Either back to Vidette, where my husband's family is from, or Wisconsin, where my family was from. We have friends in, the surrounding area. Grand Forks has a similar issue. Thief River, Crookston. The daycare problem is nationwide. I mean, this is a problem everywhere. And a lot of times the only way to make it is to be closer to family.
1: And for you, it wasn't an option to stop working?
2: No. I am a CPA, so I'm very career-oriented. This is what I've always wanted to do. My mom, she's also an accountant, and, she stayed home with us until my youngest brother was in school. And I didn't want to do that because I saw what it did to her career. Once we were all in school, I mean, you kind of go, what now? I have to start at the bottom. I didn't want to do that.
1: The city of Warren's childcare woes are not unusual. 3 in 5 rural communities nationwide are childcare deserts, where the need far exceeds available options. But Warren's response to the prospect of losing its only childcare center was highly unusual. It's believed to be the first city in America to implement a local sales tax for childcare. They tried everything else they could think of first. When Lindsay Bugler's boss learned the daycare was closing that day, he jumped right on the phone.
2: I work at Phil Thompson and Associates, and I went to Phil Thompson, and I was like, I have to leave. And he was like, hold on. what do you guys need to get you through 30 days? Because we have to give families a little bit of time to try and figure out, what the next step is or what their backup plan is. So he called the city. He's part of the Warren Economic Development Association. In between that and some other private parties, they wrote checks to keep us open for 30 days.
1: Warren's daycare center is a nonprofit, and Bugler had recently joined the board. So she was front and center in the scramble to right the ship.
2: A lot of us parents went and got the background checked, fingerprinted, all the stuff so that we can hop in and volunteer, trying to piece together our lunch breaks and cover all the gaps in the schedule and keep staff happy. And we did raise rates. We raised, I think it was like $5 a day.
1: And you couldn't go higher than that? Was there serious talk about going much higher?
2: Your parents can only afford so much. We have a lot of wealthy families here, but we also have a lot of not wealthy families here. You're always fighting against what can people actually afford? What can we pay our people, our staff? It's a delicate balance.
1: So what did you learn that surprised you about, the challenges of a daycare, of making it work financially?
2: First off, just the amount of money that it takes to operate a daycare center. And still, every day we have conversations with people who cannot fathom, because they see how much money that they're sending in to the daycare and, in their payment. And they say, well, where does it all go? I don't know. I'm paying so much money. Where does it all go? And the largest bill is staff. It is very expensive to pay people by the hour, plus their payroll taxes, workers' comp, unemployment. You have to pay for paid time off. It's the staff. The staff is the largest bill, and it gets very expensive.

0: it very quickly.
1: Had you been one of those parents before you got involved?
0: Yes, I was definitely one of those people. I was very frustrated. I was starting out in my career, we weren't making very much either, and you're just forking it all over to daycare, and you're like, I don't understand. Where is it all going?
1: Are there families that you think have fewer kids than they would have had otherwise if they knew they had childcare options?
0: We're one. I mean, we have two kids, and we did not want to stop at two, but there was no way that I could go through that again. The constant stress of daycare. I mean, we absolutely would have loved to have another baby. I was like, I can't do it. I can't. Yeah, keep worrying and fighting this hard and working full time and, you know, being a mom to two other kids and all these things. So we stopped.
1: Do you recall there being a moment where there was a recognition that you just couldn't solve it through donations and parent efforts?
0: I mean, we had multiple town meetings where we would just invite all the public in and say, okay, here's the problem. Here's our issues. Everybody put your heads together to figure out how can we solve this? How can we get more home daycare ladies to start up or, you know, to reduce their burnout? I mean, we tried to explore every single option out there.
1: With the help of a state audit, they learned that the core problem was that Warren's child care center was just too small. In order to be sustainable, it needed to enroll more kids. And for that, it needed more space.
0: So the state of Minnesota has, you have to have one staff for every four babies, and then one staff for every seven toddlers, and one staff for every 10 pre-K. And now you also have to have a certain amount of square footage for those kids. So if in one of our rooms, our capacity is 10, and now we have to have two teachers, even though what would be optimizing is 14 kids with two teachers, not 10 kids with two teachers. So from a payroll standpoint, it makes it so expensive, and you're going backwards. And it all came down to design the building for the space to optimize your profitability.
1: They needed a brand new building.
0: And it really came down to the best way to make this thing flourish is to have the building be paid for. Our neighboring communities have a sales tax for their hockey arena. and so that we were like, well, why not have it be for daycare, to pay for the daycare building?
1: Was that kind of a like light bulb, well, this seems obvious kind of a thing?
0: It was kind of it's always been a joke about the hockey arenas, and we all go there, and you know, you buy clothing and you go shopping over there, and yeah, we're paying for hockey arenas. Why not have it be for daycare and actually benefit the whole community?
1: The plan was for the city to issue a bond to build the new child care center and pay for it with a 0.5% tax on most goods and services sold in Warren for the next 20 years. The state legislature signed off, but the plan also had to be approved by voters in Warren.
0: It passed by, I think it was like 14 votes. Yeah.
1: What was the campaigning like for that?
0: We did a lot of newspaper publishings. There was a weekly article that went out about why this is so important. We did a lot of town hall meetings. We had a lot of older generation people who came because they were very upset. They didn't want like the city to have to subsidize for childcare when it wasn't going to affect them, right? They're like, my kids are, you know, long and raised, and I don't want to have to, you know, have my city be spending money on this. Some of the biggest naysayers are people who are over 50 years old. So
1: even like women?
0: Even women. Yeah. They say, well, I raised my kids and my neighbors help, you know, and we don't have that anymore. We don't have our neighbor lady who can pop over and because they're all working too. Eventually they did start to just through all these meetings and trying to involve everybody, the knowledge around the issue and just how vast the problem can start to spread to those individuals. You know, our school can't hire teachers because they don't have daycare. The hospital can't hire nurses because they don't have daycare. Then just all the regular businesses too. It it's a huge problem. And those businesses are no longer going to be able to offer services. You know, the school is going to end up going down the road and we'll all be driving to East Grand Forks for school. And you don't have nurses, doctors, county workers, gas station. I mean, it's everything. If all of those people have to stay home and take care of their kids, you have that many less people that are able to be in the workforce. And we need them.
1: Warren's new child care building is expected to open summer of 2024. The city will own it. The nonprofit that runs the child care will use it rent-free and cover its own costs, namely salaries, through fees that parents pay. And they'll have room for a lot more kids.
0: The current center is, we're licensed for 47. The new center is going to be licensed for 110. So the capacity is going up, and that is going to be, it's going to be huge.
1: I don't know how unusual this is, but the community, at least community government there in Warren, has been tremendously supportive of child care.
0: Yes.
1: For a long time now, for at least 10 years.
0: They're phenomenal. I mean, they're amazing. We're told from some of our state legislature members, and they're like, we always watch Warren. You guys are kind of the pilot program for a lot of things. If there's something that needs to be done, Warren's just like, all right, let's do it. We're on it. So it's kind of fun when you introduce yourselves and you're like, well, I'm from Warren. They go, really? We watch you guys. So it is fun. We're known to just take the bull by the horns and get it done. If there's a need, they're just going to put their heads together and figure it out and have it happen. It's kind of magic.
1: What does it feel like as a parent relying so heavily on childcare?
0: Oh, that's why we never left. My husband's on the city council now. I've been on the daycare board for 7 years. We're hardcore community members, and that's exactly why. It's because when you're in a community that cares so much about you, you just want to jump in and start helping everybody else too, right? It just feels so good. It's like I said, we're just a huge family and everybody takes care of everybody. It's, how could you leave?
1: Lindsay Bugler lives in Warren, Minnesota with her family, and she recently left the daycare's board, but she's still involved with the city's initiatives to support families. Next time on Top of Mind, we're taking a closer look at the home front in America, how parents have traditionally divided chores and child rearing, and some pretty big ways that that's changing right now. I'd love to hear your thoughts on today's episode. We touched on some things that many of us hold dear and feel strongly about. So what perspectives challenged you or surprised you? 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Today's episode was produced by Vanessa Goodman and James Hoops, with help from Samuel Benson, Sam Payne, and me. Our audio engineer and sound design team includes Brandon Lewis, Josh Fouts, and Trent Reimschussel. I'm Julie Rose. We'll talk again in 2 weeks.

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7: BBC News with Fiona MacDonald. Colombia's new right-wing president, Abelardo de la Espriella, has been sworn in as the country's leader. He broke with tradition by taking his oath in the southwestern city of Cali. Here's the BBC's José Carlos Coelho López.
8: De la Espriella has already promised to increase military spending, has given an ultimatum to drug traffickers and armed groups, which is surrender to the justice system or face a strong military action. He also has pledged to bomb narco camps and narco vessels, which is a strategy that echoes a bit the one of the Trump administration. De la Espriella also said that Colombia will be joining the Shield of Americas, which is this initiative coalition of security and political allies. It is expected that as early as today, Abelardo de la Espriella could be signing his first executive orders, and those are likely to be concerning security issues.
7: A U.S. federal appeals court has ordered President Trump's administration to stop construction on a $400 million ballroom on the site of the White House's demolished East Wing. Daniel Bush is in Washington.
9: The court ruling is a major setback for President Trump's controversial effort to overhaul the White House campus with a massive new ballroom. It halted above-ground construction of the planned 90,000-square-foot ballroom and gave the White House 2 weeks to appeal. The appeals court sided with previous federal court rulings, concluding that the president does not have the authority to remake the White House without congressional approval. Mr. Trump lashed out at the decision in a social media post, calling it horrendous, politically motivated, and unlawful. He repeated his claim that the ballroom construction project was needed for security reasons and said the administration would immediately appeal the ruling to the U.S. Supreme Court.
7: Spain has brought in controls at its borders for travellers arriving from Italy. The move comes as a row between the two countries over the issue of migration continues to escalate. Charles Haviland reports.
10: Spain has imposed controls on Italians for 1 month at its borders, ports and airports. Madrid's been angered by Italy's response to the sudden influx last week of tens of thousands of would-be migrants, Moroccans and others, including sub-Saharan Africans and Egyptians, into the Spanish territory of Ceuta, an enclave on the Moroccan coast. Italy promptly imposed border restrictions on travellers from Spain. Critics say the Italian Prime Minister, Giorgia Meloni, has overreacted, given that Ceuta isn't part of the Schengen open borders system, shared by 29 European nations.
7: The International Criminal Court has expressed concern over the decision by Chad and Venezuela to withdraw from the body and called on them to reconsider. Both accused the court of bias against their respective continents, but the ICC said their departures risked undermining the collective pursuit of global justice. BBC News.
11: 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Now, I'm your host, Sam Payne, and the connection between today's stories might seem a little tenuous, but we feel like they're connected because they're both about characters going fast as they